0: But for Queensland since records began in 1984. David Crisafulli says lower taxes, increased productivity and the government's infrastructure plan are boosting the sector.
1: The growth in over the last 12 months in construction has been in the order of 25.6%. It's averaged 2.4% per annum for the last 10 years. It's a massive improvement.
0: The Queensland Police Union has defended the officers involved in a shooting in the state's far north. Emma Johnson reports.
2: Police allege a 28-year-old man armed with knives broke into two homes in Cairns on Saturday afternoon. He was shot by police after repeated attempts to get him to surrender. The man's been charged with offences including attempted robbery and has been taken to hospital for treatment. His case is due to be mentioned in the Cairns Magistrates Court today. Union President Shane Pryor says officers did what they had to do to protect themselves.
3: We do not go to work every day hoping to use our firearm. In fact, that's the last thing that we want to be pulling out of the holster.
2: A 50-year-old resident was wounded by a stray bullet amid the confrontation, and she was also taken to hospital in a stable condition.
0: The Consumer Watchdog is being urged to launch an investigation into whether discounts on an online retailer's website are misleading. Here's National Consumer Affairs reporter Michael Atkin.
4: The ABC has revealed that Kogan is running a second website called Exclusive Brands, which sells the same popular products as Kogan.com, but often for higher prices. Those higher prices appear used to justify large discounts on some items for shoppers on the Kogan website. Consumer law expert Jeannie Patterson says shoppers on either site may feel misled by Kogan's discounting.
5: I think people would feel manipulated, actually.
4: Kogan has defended its use of the Exclusive Brands website. It says its price advertising and discount representation was reviewed by external lawyers to ensure compliance with relevant laws.
0: Millions of mobile phones across the country will blast an alarm at 2 o'clock this afternoon in a national test of a new emergency warning. The AusAlert system will be used during bushfires, cyclones and terror threats. Assistant Emergency Management Minister Josh Wilson says the 10-second siren will sound today even if a device is on silent mode.
6: So it's designed to potentially wake people up if they were asleep, precisely because it's the kind of message we would use in circumstances where people really need to pay attention and take some sort of steps for their own safety.
0: In sport, Australian swimmer Cam McAvoy has topped an all-Australian podium in 50-metre freestyle at the Commonwealth Games in Glasgow. He beat compatriots Flynn Southam and Jamie Jack and set a games record of 20.97 seconds. McAvoy has told ABC Sport Australia's entering a golden age of male sprinting.
7: Seeing the boys do that, it's really special. And not to take anything away from them, but back home, there's some people that weren't on the team that I know they're going to make some big improvements coming up. So the depth in Australia is really special for the men's sprint events, not just the 50, but the 100 as well. We're in a good spot, not only for LA, but Brisbane.
0: Tim Hodge, Lani Pallister, Iona Anderson and the men's 4x200m relay team also finished first overnight to take Australia's gold medal tally to 17. And Brianna Scott took silver in the women's all-round artistic gymnastics. In motorsport, Lando Norris has claimed his first win of the season at the Hungarian Formula One Grand Prix as his Australian teammate Oscar Piastri failed to finish. A brilliant start saw Piastri take the early lead from third on the grid, but he was forced to retire on lap 56 due to a gearbox failure. Norris took the checkered flag ahead of Max Verstappen and Kimi Antonelli. The weather for Queensland, isolated to scattered showers north of Hughenden, tending widespread at times on the north tropical coast, isolated showers in remaining eastern districts, sunny elsewhere. In the southeast, partly cloudy with a chance of showers, Brisbane, the Gold and Sunshine Coast, a top of 21, Toowoomba 18.
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10: Good morning. How are you doing? How are you feeling ahead of this AusAlert test later this morning, or this afternoon, I should say? 2 o'clock is when it's meant to happen. I nearly want to set an alarm for myself a minute before just so that I'm reminded and I get less startled about it. I think it might catch a few people out today, so We'll make sure that we are prepared for that. Also coming up on the program today, there has been the floods, as we know. There's also been the fuel pressures with impacts from overseas imports and things like that. There's also been a call for more visitors to help communities keep going. Talking Outback Queensland. Just ahead, we're going to be doing a bit of a pit stop in the West to see how things are really travelling and to find out if it is worth you still planning a trip. And just on things like fuel costs and also potential complications from imported products, they've long been an issue for our producers. So how will upcoming changes to the fuel excise and also these new claims that we're hearing in the news today about fraudulent food labelling impact producers? We'll have that conversation ahead this morning as well. So do stay with me and do join in the conversation, 1300 630 222 or text on 0487 993 222.
8: Your stories, your voice. 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ABC Far North.
10: Susan Graham Ryan with you this morning. Thank you very much for being with me today. Well, it has been a very bumpy start to the year in the West between the floods, the road closures, and also unease about fuel out west. I caught up with the Winton Mayor, Kathy White, to find out about how things are going there now and what might be ahead for the region.
11: The countryside just absolutely looks the vision splendid. And so we've opened up our beautiful shire to people in, that have come now that the floodwaters have receded, and we've got had a jam-packed event calendar. So, oh my goodness, we've strapped ourselves here for the last couple of months, which has been amazing.
10: It's a good problem to have, Kathy.
11: I know, it's an amazing place to live and an amazing community, and people just come out here and just fall in love with the place. It's just lovely. So, we start off and we've got a Vision Splendid Film Festival came, and we had our Writers Festival and our Opal Festival, and we've had beautiful opera in the Outback.
10: Happening.
11: Another race meeting, and It's honestly a place that you're just never bored. There's just always, it's what you know, you're spoilt for choice. It's what you're going to go to.
10: Well, we love to hear that, Kathy. And you mentioned the floods earlier in the year. Paint a picture of us for us about what things are looking like right now.
11: Oh, look, honestly, the flora and fauna is just amazing. The countryside, it's browned off, it's hayed off, because honestly, it's been a while since we've had their good rains, although we have had little bits of follow-up rain there in between, so there are green patches, but most of it is hayed off, which is actually a good part in the season, as in that's when the actual stock put all their weight on, feed is actually not going through them, so it's a natural process, and it's great to happen, but it's just so pretty, and the bird life and is just amazing out here, and the wildflowers, and yeah, look, it's really just so pretty country out here, and Winton is just so unique with all the jump ups that it has all around our district, so we're just really fortunate with the pretty terrain that we have. So yeah, look, we win every way.
10: A winning at Winton, Kathy. So for people who maybe haven't made their way to Winton this year and they're still contemplating it, what other things are on the agenda this year that people can check out, whether that be events or whether that just be the landscape?
11: We've just got amazing attractions in Winton here without the events. Of course, we've got our famous Australian Age of Dinosaurs, which is just world-class facility up there. And then, of course, we've got our Australian Age of Dinosaurs with their night skies. So Winton is Dark Sky community. So not just only the community, but up at Australian Age of Dinosaurs with their Gondwana Night Sky there. So they have tours up there as well. And we also got La Quarry south of Winton, which is the stampede for the dinosaurs. And then we've also got the beautiful Royal Theatre. So it's only another one in Australia. The two left in Australia of open air theatres. So that's here in the amazing Royal Theatre. So it runs 3 days a week for people. And also we have our truck museum, over 100 old trucks that are out there in that actual building, and the musical fence. We are the home of the Crack Up Sisters as well. So they've got their Dust Arena, which has just recently been opened. So they have a couple of shows a week as well. Also on top of that, you can have beautiful, like, meals are all at the hotels. We have got a lovely bakery. We've got a coffee cube. The Waltzing Matilda has a Tucker Box Cafe. There's also a roadhouse in town. So there's plenty of places to eat and enjoy the experience.
10: What are some of the people who come through and stop by for a visit? What sorts of things do they say to you?
11: They wish they'd booked longer. That is one of the things that people always say, is they, oh, we just didn't realise what was out here. And it does take you several days to get around and really enjoy the experience. And they're just amazed that out in the middle of nowhere is Winton and all the beautiful attractions that are here and the characters. And they just love the friendliness. Everybody's on for a yarn. I know you look at people with children, you know, when you've come into the city and you've got to watch your children every 2 seconds of the day. Nothing's free and they're all like, board and things. Out here it's like they hop out of the car and it's freedom, and the children aren't roped in, and you can just see the relief on parents' faces. You know, they can walk up and down the street and be very safe in the community, and there's little things for them to entertain them up and down. And so no, it's an amazing place, Winton, for sure. But I think people just love the friendliness, and it's safe, and there's just plenty to do.
10: So lovely to hear the joy and the positivity coming from the Winton Mayor, Kathy White, there, and to hear how people continue to flock to the region, which is looking very different at the moment post-floods. Good to see that people are still visiting those parts, and perhaps that might get you on the road there too. You're on ABC Across Queensland.
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10: Well, as I mentioned, it has been a bit of a rough road when it comes to things like fuel excises, fuel prices. More shortly on some of the latest comments from the Prime Minister. And also ahead this morning, we'll look at some of the concerns around food fraud. That's coming up very shortly. Just before your next news headlines, here's some Elton John for you this morning.

0: from 1984. It's Elton John. Sad songs say so much. It is 17 minutes past 10 on ABC across Queensland.
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0: Well, we know our fuel prices have continued to see soar and oil prices are climbing again as the temporary fuel excise is set to expire in less than a week. The 16 cents a litre cut on diesel and petrol was introduced earlier this year with the ongoing conflict in the Middle East and the supply chain concerns which put pressure on producers. The August 2 date nears. Yesterday, Anthony Albanese had this to say.
3: Well, that's not in our planning at this point in time.
0: That was about cancelling or the potential to extend, I should say, that fuel excise. Jen Honnery is the CEO at North Queensland Farmers and is with me now. Thanks so much for your time, Jen.
4: Morning, Susan. How are you?
0: I'm good, thank you. Thanks for being with me. Were you shocked at all that the PM is effectively ruling out any continuation of the fuel excise?
4: Not really, Susan. I think it's something that we knew was coming and we appreciate this has probably cost the government a lot of money to support everyone in Australia with that discount. However, we do see that there would be some possibility for some targeted discounts moving forward.
0: What might that look like, Jen?
4: Well, as you know, up here in North Queensland, our growers, everything that goes into producing a beautiful crop is trucked up here. And then when we want to send it to market, it all hops back on a truck and goes south again. So transport is a huge, huge cost to the industry. And we'd see the opportunity perhaps to continue to support those commercial freight companies in making sure regional Queensland can access the goods they need and then send their produce to market.
0: So thinking of recent months, Jen, what difference has the excise made for producers in that time?
4: Look, I think it's just taken the pressure off up front with costs. We certainly saw levies through transport companies rise very quickly and put a lot of pressure on grower businesses. So, and once again, of course, we're all driving past service stations and seeing those numbers tick up again. So it definitely was some relief and very welcome by the industry.
0: So thinking ahead to next week when that excise officially ends, what impact will it have from then?
4: Yeah, so we're going to see the cost of transport go up very quickly. Obviously, everyone's got to fill up their tanks and get to work, and then we'll definitely see those transport costs feed through the system. So every mum and dad in Australia is going to be paying a little bit more for everything they buy, because ultimately everything in Australia, not just fresh produce, comes and goes on a truck.
0: Some have mentioned that the removal of the excise could mean reduced paperwork for producers. Is the removal of the excise a benefit, potentially, in some ways?
4: I don't know about that.
0: I heard the giggle, so we'll leave that one there then. Jen, you're the CEO of North Queensland Farmers. We have been also hearing in the news today about the Four Corners investigation uncovering that food products from major brands and supermarkets are being sold to us as consumers with misleading labels, including claims of failed forensic country of origin testing, including those that are highlighting that they are Aussie products. I was shocked and disappointed to hear those claims. What's your reaction, Jen?
4: Yeah, look, I haven't seen the report. I'm certainly looking forward to watching Four Corners tonight to learn more about it. I was quite shocked as well. I think Australian consumers have every right to believe the labels, and it'd be disappointing if there were, and it's an allegation, but if it were sort of misconstrued about where the produce came from that went into making that product. And I think it shines a light on the fact that we do have amazing produce here that opens up opportunities for food manufacturing. And we've certainly got some of the highest standards in the world when it comes to workforce, to food safety, to environmental standards. And when you buy something that says Australian grown on it, that's your expectation. You know that food has been produced to the highest possible standard.
0: I think from a consumer's point of view, they want to know if things are Aussie produced. Mm. They want to know because they want to support Aussie producers. But from a farmer's perspective, why is that country of origin labelling so important?
4: Yeah, look, it just shines a light on the great work that they do. So we hear all the time about the compliance burden when you're a grower, and that's a real thing. But we know that they're meeting the highest standards through that process as well. So, you know, everything from food safety to making sure you've got a well-supported workforce, whether it's pre or post-harvest, and then right through the supply chain as well.
0: So how can we do better in this space, Jen?
4: there's lots of things. I think increasing the opportunities for food manufacturing in Australia is a big one. I think these companies that are producing these products could look local first. Maybe they are, maybe they're not. We'll find out more, I guess. Mm. But yeah, it's certainly something that we've invested in heavily over the past couple of years with our Food Futures project that's happening to support growers with that third grade produce that won't make it to market. So we're looking at ways that we can process our produce that is amazing and turn it into shelf stable products, but then also ingredients for food products like a tomato sauce, for example, moving forward.
0: Well, we will watch and see tonight when we hear more on the program, but very keen to hear from yourself and producers, because we know that solutions focus is really what you're all about, and keen to hear what your plan is and what your thoughts are as we move ahead with this. Jen Honnery, CEO of North Queensland Farmers, thanks so much for your time today.
4: Thanks, Susan.
0: Thank you. You are on ABC Across Queensland. It's 5 minutes away until your next ABC News headlines, and then a very important conversation. Coming up, one decision that could save lives, and why this Donate Life Week is a chance to have important conversations with our loved ones. That's coming up very shortly on ABC Across Queensland.

0: Billy Joel,
1: My Life from 1978, from the album 52nd Street. The title, a reference to New York's 52nd Street. It was at the Jazz Centre at the time the album was released. You are on ABC Across Queensland, and it is coming up to 10:30. Emma Jones is with me for the latest ABC News.
2: Good morning, Susan. The Council of Small Business Organisations Australia has released an annual report highlighting the pressures regional employers are facing. 9 in 10 regional businesses said expenses increased over the past year, and 73% reported falling profits. Over a third say they face challenges with hiring staff, and trade, experienced professionals and customer service were the hardest roles to fill. Just 18% of businesses said they were confident their profits would improve over the next year. A memorial paying tribute to 4 Army aviators killed in a defence helicopter crash has been unveiled at Airlie Beach in North Queensland. Captain Daniel Lyon, Lieutenant Max Nugent, Warrant Officer Philip Laycock and Corporal Alexander Nags died in July 2023. They were on board an MRH-90 Taipan helicopter when it crashed into the ocean during a training exercise. Lieutenant Max Nugent's sister Sammy says the new memorial is a place for her family to mourn. The Queensland Police Union is standing by officers involved in a shooting in the state's far north. Officers allege a 28-year-old man armed with knives broke into 2 homes in Cairns on Saturday afternoon. He was shot by police after repeated attempts to get him to surrender. The man's been charged with offences including attempted robbery and has been taken to hospital for treatment. Union President Shane Pryor says the officers involved did the right thing. And in a bit of sport, Australian swimmer Cam McAvoy has led an all-Australian podium in the 50-metre freestyle at the Commonwealth Games, headlining another dominant night for the Dolphins in Glasgow. Australia claimed 4 other swimming golds on the 3rd night of the finals, with Tim Hodge, Iona Anderson, Lani Pallister and the men's 4x200-metre relay team all topping the podium. And there'll be more news at 11 o'clock.
1: Emma, we have the Oz Alert coming up and we just received a text. You know how Julie from Mount Garnet loves to send us beautiful drawings on the text line?
2: Yes.
1: She has just sent a photo of her drawing, and it is of a bunch of animals freaking out because of the Oz Alert happening at 2 o'clock when everybody's phones are going off.
2: Yeah. Can we get a welfare check on the floor, on the fauna, please?
1: Yes, I can only imagine that if you are visiting Australia, because it'll be any phone that is in the area.

0: area of these transmissions at 2 o'clock today, Queensland time. And they're saying it's a little bit flexy, so it might not be just on two.
1: Okay.
0: So I had this
1: image. It's fascinating, isn't it? This rollout and just all the moving pieces that have to come into play for something as significant as this and on such a scale. It's fascinating to watch.
0: But in my mind, it was going to be everybody's phones going, vibrating, making the sound all at once.
1: Yep.
0: So it might be a little bit better that it is a bit of a staggered approach.
1: Yeah, that actually, until you said that, I thought it was going to be all at once as well.
0: Yes.
1: And maybe we'd get some data from Geosciences Australia or something about like that Australia's shifted.
0: Oh, goodness.
1: The whole country's
0: the tectonic plates.
1: Yeah, shifted the tilt axis or something because all of our phones have gone off at the same
0: goodness. Oh, gosh. Well, we can only hope that it goes well, because the intention is to make us all safer.
1: Yes.
0: Right. So hopefully it all goes well.
1: Yes. And it's important to test it in a time where it's not as mistakes may happen, and that's the whole purpose of the test.
0: The test. Yes. The test is to, I guess, iron out any of those potential hiccups. And as we know, being regional Queenslanders, we do tend to have some scepticism around telecommunications at the best of times.
1: Yes,
0: so we will see,
1: and we'll bring you the latest as to the fallout of the the results of the test and some analysis. I'm sure will be coming through about how effective it was and where those black spots are and if they are being reached and things like that. So it is important.
0: And if the bird life and the horses are going to cope with it all.
1: My cats need to – I haven't warned them. I'll need to be rushing home.
0: They'll need to turn their mobile phones off.
1: Yeah, that's right.
0: But just on that conversation as well, as we've been talking about in the news in recent days and in recent weeks, there has been some serious concerns raised about people who might have a safer phone, that they might be in a violent situation, for example. Those people are being warned to put their safe phone completely off, because that the tone will still come through if you are in do not disturb, if your phone is on silent. The intention is that the alert will still happen and wake people up if they were to be asleep. So the advice, if you are in one of those domestic and family violence type situations, is to turn the phone off at least an hour before and for at least an hour after the test. So that, I guess, is between 1 and 3 p.m. Even when we were talking with Katarina Carroll last week from NEMA, she recommended, if you're really concerned, to have it off for at least 24 hours. So some big concerns around that today.
1: That is interesting.
0: More will come out, no doubt.
1: I just had the thought of, you could take the battery out, but then remembered
0: that
1: we all have smartphones.
0: Yes. Back in the day, you would have been able to
1: take the battery out for extra security or assurance. No, you actually can't do that.
0: Yes, how times have changed. Thank you very much for that, Emma. And we will, of course, hear how that goes and see how that goes across today. And also, I guess, the other big question is how it works for people with different disabilities as well over time. So we will no doubt have many more conversation about the AusAlert emergency warning system. And let us know on the text line as well across the day if you do or don't receive it. The number to text 0487 993 222. You can call in, join in the conversation, 1300 630 222. And in speaking of conversations, we are being encouraged to have some important conversations this week for Donate Life Week.

0: Right by your side from the Eurythmics' third album, Touch, the song from 1983.
1: For everything far north Queensland.
2: I live in Edmonton. I can walk out the back patio and look at the mountain range. I love the tropical weather and the beaches.
1: ABC Far North Queensland.
0: Well, this week marks Donate Life Week, an annual campaign encouraging Australians to register as organ and tissue donors and, just as importantly, to talk to their loved ones about that decision. For people living with kidney disease, a transplant can mean more than just better health. It can mean a second chance at life. Dr. Janelle Prunster is a consultant nephrologist with the Torres and Cape Hospital and Health Service, where she cares for patients with kidney disease across one of Australia's most remote regions. The ABC's Emma Jones spoke with her about the importance of raising awareness for organ donation and just how significant a kidney transplant can be to someone's quality of life.
3: So kidneys are vitally important. They're important for life, actually, but they're sneaky organs. And when they're not working, they can often get down to very low levels before we have any signs or symptoms that they're not working. They're vitally important. They can get down to really low levels before people have any signs or symptoms of any kidney disease. So it's super important to always check in with your GP once a year, have a health check, get your blood pressure checked, have some bloods done, because that's really the best way for us to know if there's anything going on with the kidneys.
4: When someone actually then reaches kidney failure, what is happening there and what are the treatment options?
3: So there's five stages of chronic kidney disease, with five being where the kidneys are functioning at their lowest level. And there are different options. So hemodialysis or dialysis via the peritoneum, peritoneal dialysis is an option for people. Then there's also kidney transplant. So that's having a kidney from another person that takes over doing the job of your kidneys that aren't working any longer. Or some people choose not to go down either of those paths, and we call that kidney supportive care. And that's where people opt to pass away from their kidney failure, and we support them through that process.
4: As a nephrologist, Dr. Prunster, what difference can receiving a kidney transplant make to someone's life?
3: Yeah, so kidney transplant can be really life-changing for people with end-stage kidney disease. And it's the right option for some of our patients. Dialysis can be quite burdensome on people's lives, not just from a time-based perspective. So dialysis generally needs to be done at least three times a week for 4.5 to 5 hours. So that's a big time out of people's lives, and sometimes they can feel a bit washed out of dialysis. So often people lose about 3 days of their week. So kidney transplant is a way to get back to somewhat more of a normal life, so not needing dialysis any longer. But they also feel amazingly better. So they find that they have better energy levels because they've got a kidney that's functioning at a higher level than what we can achieve with dialysis.
4: Donate Life Week encourages Australians not only to register as donors, but to have a conversation with family or friends. What is the conversation that we should be having, and why is it so important?
3: In Australia, there's about 1,500 people every year who are waiting for a kidney transplant on dialysis. And every year we do about 1,000 transplants. So there's always more people waiting than there are kidneys available. So that's the point of the Donate Life Week, is to sort of shine a light on that and just to show what a precious gift that kidney transplants are for people. It is an opportunity for them to get back to somewhat more of a normal life. It only takes a few minutes to register as an organ donor, and it can all just be done online. But it is super important to talk to your family about your wishes for what you want to happen with your organs after you pass away, because ultimately it's your family that are having those discussions with the Donate Life team after you're gone.
4: I suppose that is a difficult conversation for people to bring up. I can imagine having that conversation with my loved ones. They'd be looking at me like, what are you talking about? where is this coming from? Is there such a thing as too early for having that conversation?
3: Oh, I think we should have that at all stages of life, because, you know, none of us have a crystal ball, and, you know, sad events do happen. And yeah, I think it's a really altruistic thing to do, to nominate to be an organ donor after death. And yeah, it's a really difficult time, obviously, for families when they go through that. So if it's something that you would nominate to do, it's really important that your family know what your wishes are, so it takes that pressure off them during that difficult time.
4: It's important for all of us to pay attention to our kidneys, but are there certain groups of people that should be more alert or more aware of this problem or this health condition than others?
3: So we all need to be aware of it. So for Australians, about 1 in 10 Australians will have some evidence of kidney disease, but certainly for First Nations Australians, it's more prevalent, and it's actually up to 1 in 5 people will have chronic kidney disease. And for First Nations Australians, there's a higher risk of it progressing to end-stage kidney disease, an actual 7-fold increased risk. For First Nations and Australians also, the kidney disease can present earlier in life, so it can often happen in young adulthood, and that has a really significant impact for people, particularly when they're trying to raise young families or looking after older family members, being important members of their community. So it can affect not only the person with the kidney disease, but also their family and the community at large.
4: Then having to travel for care adds another layer of complexity on top of that as well. Is that the case, and the treatment options that are available in some areas?
3: Yeah, that's absolutely the case, yeah. So with 2/3 of Australia's First Nations populations living in remote and regional areas, when they reach end-stage kidney disease, for a lot of people, that means having to leave country, having to leave their community to be able to access the life-saving treatment that they need with renal replacement therapy in the form of dialysis. So it has a real huge impact for people, because they have to leave where they're living. On average in Australia, it's about 2 to 2.5 years that people wait for a kidney transplant whilst they're on dialysis. So it's a really long time away from home. Mm. Yeah. But yeah, that's the other thing that makes kidney transplant really, really valuable, particularly for First Nations Australians, because it not only means coming off dialysis, but it potentially means getting back home as well.
0: That's Emma Jones speaking with nephrologist Dr. Janelle Prunster there. You're on ABC across Queensland. Less than 15 minutes until your 11 o'clock ABC News. And you probably, I reckon, said or heard someone say something like, sticks and stones break my bones, but words will never hurt me. Is that true? We'll talk more about that coming up very shortly on ABC across Queensland.

0: It's one of my favourite songs, Lighthouse, The Waifs, from 2003, from the album Up All Night. You're on ABC across Queensland, 10 minutes until your 11 o'clock ABC news. Well, at school or even perhaps as a parent, you've used or suggested something along these lines. Sticks and stones break my bones, but words will never hurt me. Is it really, though, as simple as that? There are words and phrases that individuals, communities, experts, society deem to be very loaded, maybe even unacceptable or inappropriate. Some I can't even say because I would lose my job, and I'm not really talking about profanity necessarily. Some that I can say, but in the context, does matter a lot. Things like suicide and calling things crazy. Psychology consultant and author Dr. Jo Lukens is with me now. Thanks so much for being with me this morning, Dr. Jo.
1: Good to speak with you, Susan.
0: When and why do words carry so much weight, do you think?
1: Well, I think for us as humans, you know, we know that our language is never really neutral. We use our words, they come with our emotions and our effort. We know they're linked to things like you mentioned about our health. So it's not surprising that our choice of words and the impact they have on us and those around us are significant and really worthy of us paying some attention to.
0: It's very simple but also very powerful, and they can change really how we perceive things. When we talk about cost of living, when we use the term crisis, if we use the term crisis, it can change the way people hear and pay attention and perhaps even act themselves.
1: Yeah, absolutely. I mean, there's no better way to get someone's attention than tell them that they're about to go through a crisis, is there? You know, and we know that the reason that is so impactful for us is it triggers within our threat system. So the same way a personal threat might. So when we hear the word crisis, we narrow our focus, it puts our stress up, and we think about how it impacts us as well. So, you know, it's a really effective word when there's some genuine action that's needed in a hurry, but we do find that there's those long-lasting effects of words like crisis when they're constantly used.
0: I feel like I try to be very mindful about these types of things, but is media and even political language around things like crisis overused?
1: I think it has become that of late, but, you know, there's been many challenges in the world, and there's always challenges in the world, but we do hear lots of the narrative is around the word crisis, and whether that's anything from our petrol prices to our grocery bills to the houses that we live in. And so you either run into the risk of, we hear it so often that if everything's a crisis, you know, it almost loses its meaning and its urgency. But at the same time, it can leave people, depending on their circumstances, in that really constant state of feeling heightened stress and awareness. And that affects everything for us, from our sleep to our health to our decision making.
0: You're hearing from Dr. Jo Lukens, a psychology consultant and also an author. One of the things from a media perspective that we receive particular training around mental health, but also things like domestic violence. One of the terms we in the media are asked not to use those terms is commit suicide, because it can change the way that people hear and interpret these things, which is what we are talking about. Why do you think that in particular can be so impactful?
1: Yeah, look, I think it depends on where someone is at in their own well-being. So when I've spoken to journalists about this very concept, you know, what I find is the stories that they want to run or the messages they want to give are very well-intentioned, and that's about helping people with understanding and so forth. But we also know that when someone is in a really vulnerable state, like all states, but particularly when we're feeling vulnerable, the language we use becomes very important. And so that's why we have guidelines around some of those issues relating to mental health. One of the things that I think is great that's happened in the media space is much more attention to all aspects of our mental health. But we do, as you said, we need to be mindful and careful about the actual language that we use.
0: It's not always perhaps as big and as heavy as some of the things that we've just been speaking about. Even in a workplace example, there can be different people who might call things challenging. Some people call it difficult. Talk us through how even in those sorts of settings it can have a big impact as well.
1: Yes, this is one of my favourites. So if any of us are going through something that is extending us and pushing us, and see how carefully even now I'm using the language. We usually have a choice when we're approaching a task like that, that, you know, maybe you see it that you're doing something that's difficult, but other people might phrase it as challenging. And what I typically find, particularly in workplace settings and sporting settings as well, is that most people are prepared to take on a challenge, but most people would rather avoid things that they perceive are going to be difficult. So even just that slight change in language, you know, I sometimes get to walk up a local hill in my area, and I don't think that hill has gotten any easier in the 20 years that I've been walking up and down that hill. But there's a very big difference to whether I tell myself that it's going to be difficult walking up the hill versus it's going to be a challenge, and we tend to take things on more. So I think paying attention to the emotions that go with the words we use is a particularly useful way for us to understand which words work better for us from a performance perspective.
0: Yeah, it's kind of a bit like self-coaching, which we can link back to our own physical and mental health and use the power for good, perhaps.
1: Yes, absolutely.
0: What's one practical shift a listener could be able to make in their language this week if this is sort of resonating for them a little?
1: Yeah, I think one of the things that I like to do is I notice for myself what are the emotions that come with either the words that I use or the words that others use. And so I think that's a really helpful sort of reflection tool, and starting to notice whether people around you are using some more of those high threat words like crisis or difficult, and whether, you know, you want to rephrase it for yourself in a different way. So I think just being mindful of the language that we use, the impact it has on us and on other people, and then maybe trying to find some words that are more helpful, that are going to get us closer to the goals that we want and the emotions that we want to be experiencing.
0: Psychology consultant and author Dr. Jo Lukens, thanks so much for your time.
1: Great to speak with you.
0: Thank you. You are on ABC Across Queensland. Nearly time for your 11 o'clock ABC News. Do stay with me.

0: Wendy Matthews, If Only I Could, from 1992. Coming up after your 11 o'clock ABC News, it's Conversations, of course, and Sarah Konoski's chatting with sports journalist turned teacher, Ralph Jackman. Do make sure you tune in for that. Thanks so much for your company today. And we'll be tuning in and keeping an ear out for those Oz Alert tests later today. Have a good one.
1: ABC News. Good morning, I'm Maria Hatzakis. The Premier has hailed the state government's efforts to boost construction, with new data showing a record number of homes being built in Queensland. The latest quarterly Australian Bureau of Statistics figures show more than 50,000 homes are in the pipeline. That's the largest number of Queensland homes in the works since records began in 1984. David Crisafulli says the government's working to ensure those figures keep climbing.
2: It means jobs for people, it means economic opportunities, it means we're building homes that can relieve the pressure on what is a housing crisis, and we've been living through that. And as a state, there's only so many levers that you can pull, but we're pulling every one at our disposal, I can tell you.
1: Federal Labor backbencher Ed Husic has expressed concerns about the state of his party after his failed push at the ALP's national conference to recognise claims of genocide in Gaza. The MP, who was ousted from cabinet after last year's federal election, was unable to get his proposed resolution on Israel and Palestine up for debate at the weekend. Mr Husic says a lot of energy went into stopping the motion.
3: I am concerned, as I've said, We've discussed before the climate that exists in the party at the moment about having a different view is one that's not valued.
1: Fires in Spain and France have forced more than 300,000 people to leave their homes. Cyan Valence reports.
4: French police warn residents to leave. About 220,000 people have been evacuated across the country. At least 240 homes have been destroyed and 75 firefighters injured. Flames have advanced to within 15 kilometres of Bordeaux in France's southwest. The fire is so fierce it's created its own weather system, the first time that's been seen in France. It's one of several major blazes burning across Europe. Local media has reported the French President Emmanuel Macron has organised a crisis meeting for Monday, while Spain's Prime Minister Pedro Sanchez called for a national pact to deal with the climate emergency.
1: A national emergency warning is set to be tested this afternoon with a siren to sound on millions of mobile phones across Australia. The Oz Alert system will be used during bushfires, cyclones and terror threats. Federal Emergency Management Minister Christy McBain says it's designed to deliver faster and more targeted warnings.
5: Well, we've already completed 9 successful community-based trials in each state and territory. Today, the national test is testing how the cell broadcast technology works at scale. We obviously need to know that we can send millions of messages across the country in near real time.
1: A train station on Brisbane's Bayside has reopened after a major renovation. Emma Johnson has the story.
6: Shorncliffe Station has been out of action since November last year for an accessibility upgrade. The revamp has seen its main building restored back to its 1914 original design, with the addition of 2 new platforms, upgraded security, lighting and signage. Train commuters say the facelift has been worth the wait.
7: We've been looking forward to this for so long, and it's just beautiful to see the heritage look reproduced.
8: It's so wonderful that we've restored this beautiful old building back to its immaculate condition.
6: Heritage items like train tickets, clothing and newspapers were uncovered during the restoration and donated to the local Sandgate Museum, with plans to display them in the station.
1: In motorsport, Australian Formula One driver Oscar Piastri has hit out at rival Carlos Sainz after a collision at the Hungarian Grand Prix. A brilliant start saw Piastri take the early lead from third on the grid, but he collided with Sainz and was forced to retire with a gearbox failure. It's left the Australian furious.
9: I mean, for me, that's no excuse at all. That's got to be one of the dumbest things I've ever seen on a racetrack. I don't really care what excuse you give.
1: Piastri's teammate Lando Norris won ahead of Max Verstappen and Kimi Antonelli. The weather for Queensland's isolated to scattered showers north of Hughenden, tending widespread at times on the north tropical coast. Isolated showers in remaining eastern districts, sunny elsewhere. In the state southeast, a partly cloudy day though with a chance of showers. Brisbane, Logan, the Gold and Sunshine Coast, 21, Ipswich 22, Toowoomba 18.
10: So there I was in Auntie Jean's frock.
11: You go into this dangerous landscape.
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4: Ralph Jackman had spent much of his career as a sports journalist with stints in London and New York. But in midlife, after a failed business venture and with a mortgage to pay, Ralph's wife suggested that he explore the career that he'd always had in the back of his mind, teaching. Ralph's very first teaching job was inside Parkville, a maximum security youth justice precinct just outside of Melbourne CBD. Basically, a jail for kids who are on remand. And so this is where Ralph began as a rookie teacher. And over the next 2 years, he got an education too. About what life is like for Australian kids in detention centres, many of them First Nation children and some as young as 10 years old. In connecting with these kids, Ralph also reflected on his own story. Because although on the surface, his privileged upbringing in Sydney's northern beaches was a world away from where his students came from, something had happened in his childhood that led Ralph to going off the rails in his own way too. Ralph has written the story of his time teaching in Parkville in a memoir called Detention. And just a heads up, this conversation is likely to contain some strong language. Hi, Ralph.
19: Morning, Sarah.
4: Does that sound true? Strong language?
19: That is true. When I was told, I was a little bit shocked at first when the publisher said, we expect you to write 70,000 words. And that was quite a shock to me, but I knew that at least 5 or 10,000 would be four-letter words, so that definitely helped out.
4: So how did you get a job at Parkville? First off, you know, you were just recently qualified. Why end up in one of those most challenging education settings I can imagine?
19: Yeah, when I graduated, having retrained, I had no idea that there were schools within youth justice centres. I expected a job teaching history, which was my specialty, at a mainstream school in Melbourne. But a job came up for Parkville College and I thought, oh, that sounds quite posh. I wonder if that's a private school. And I looked into the school. It was, you know, relatively new. And something about the description of the school and its mission really clicked with me. They spoke very passionately about their mission to give every kid, even those behind bars, a great education. And I went for an interview and, again, I had that same great feeling and they offered me a job pretty quickly and I grabbed it.
4: So the kids that you were going to be teaching in Parkville, they are on remand. So they've been charged with a crime but not convicted, is that right?
19: Yeah, that's right. So remand is the unit that all young people pass through. I was teaching 15 to 18-year-olds. There are other units for younger kids. So when I was there, it was children as young as 10, as you mentioned in your intro. It's now 12 in Victoria. But it's a very fast-paced unit, very dynamic, changing all the time. And the boys could be there for a day or two before they go on trial, before they get transferred to a more permanent unit over the wall, which is like any of the units outside of remand, or they could be there for a long time. And some of the boys that I worked with, many of them charged with, you know, the most serious crimes, could be in remand for many months.
4: What was arriving at Parkville like?
19: Well, even before arriving, I remember distinctly waking up in the morning with a massive knot in my stomach. My wife could tell that I was extremely nervous. And she said to me, it's not too late to pull out. And I kind of shrugged that off and drove to Parkville. A cheery security guard greeted me with the words, welcome to paradise. And I think he could see that I was pretty nervous too. The first stop is the locker room. So I went in there. You have to leave any contraband that you have on you in a locker.
12: What counts as contraband?
19: Well, in my bag I had an umbrella. So umbrella could be turned into a weapon. You can't use that. And phones. So phone was the most common thing that people leave in a locker. But while I was in the locker room, I saw this big board listing all the contraband and things you'd expect. No weapons, no illicit substances, no yeast or yeast extracts. So I think for the purposes of making alcohol, you know, my traditional go-to sandwich, just because it's the quickest, is Vegemite. But luckily I went peanut butter that day, so I was fine. Yeah, they listed all these things. Yeah, the no gang colours. And I thought, oh, what's a gang colour? But then I looked down at what I was wearing and I thought, oh, you know, no.
12: Middle-aged dad look is fine.
19: That's right. No, there's no colour in my wardrobe. I'll be okay. So after that, you pass through security and it's like you're at an airport. Iris recognition scanner is the first thing you go through, a metal detector. The security guards then sort of pour over your prison-issued clear plastic bag. Made it through there, then the key room is the next stop, and the key room is where you pick up your duress alarm or panic button. And it was in the key room that I heard my first conversation in the precinct, and it was two youth justice workers chatting about one of their colleagues who just had stitches in their head, was recovering from an attack by a young person. So that knot I had in my stomach kind of doubled in size. Then I walked to remand and I remembered, you know, I'd left sports reporting behind to become a teacher, but after 25 years in the job, you know, I still see the world through that very limited sporting lens. I remembered looking at this huge perimeter wall topped with razor wire and thinking, oh, I wonder if an Olympic pole vaulter could clear that. I entered remand and for the first time I heard the voice of a young person. And he shouted at me, I'm going to stab you. And I jumped a mile. He pissed himself laughing. I looked over my shoulder. Luckily, his voice was coming from inside a locked cell. Then, you know, quickly quickened my step, went to my first staff meeting. All the teachers were gathered, sitting on the floor of a rundown gymnasium. And we were addressed by the general manager of the precinct. And she started off by apologising to us. She said, you know, the precinct has been through a very turbulent month. We've got a number of young people and staff recovering from serious facial fractures. And at that point, I thought, why didn't I listen to my wife?
12: Tell me first about your first interaction that day with a group of students. What did they make of you, this rookie before them?
19: Oh, yeah. So I went into the unit. So on the unit is where the boys have their cells, but it's also where they hang out. It's their living room. There's a table tennis table, TV, PlayStation, an exercise yard. And there was a big group of, you know, boys there, and I could see them licking their lips as me and two other new teachers approached them. And, you know, they started just having a bit of banter with us, and one of them pointed at me and he goes, you look like the cop that arrested me. And then another boy sort of ran with it and he goes, no, he doesn't. He looks like, you know, the Prime Minister. And I went, what, Scott Morrison? He goes, no, the real dickhead. I had been compared to Tony Abbott a few times before, so I said, you mean Tony Abbott? He goes, yeah, Tony Abbott. He looks like Tony Abbott. And they're having the time of their lives.
12: What were you teaching? What subject?
19: So I was officially hired to teach what was called VCAL then. It's now called the Vocational Major in Victoria. So the Vocational Major focuses on literacy and numeracy, personal development skills, work-related skills. So it's really for those students who don't have any desire to go to university. They're looking when they leave school to do a traineeship or, you know, go straight into the workforce. So officially they were the subjects that I was teaching, but really in remand, because the reality was that a lot of the boys were coming in off the streets, coming down from a drug addiction. You know, many of them had not been at school, missed many months of school, if not years. So really my main task was just trying to re-engage them in education.
12: So how did you begin that first lesson?
19: Yeah, well, my first lesson, I pre-planned a lesson on poetry, alliteration and assonance.
12: My heart's sinking hearing this, Ralph. It's sinking.
19: After introducing myself to the boys, I said, "Oh, guys, so yeah, I was thinking we could start with a bit of poetry." And they looked at me. Half of them said "F off," the other half said "Dead haps," which was an expression that I got to know very well in the precinct. So "dead haps," I guess it basically means no, that's not happening. That's, you know,
12: most definitely not happening.
19: Yeah. So I was told that, and the boys walked out of class. So that was it for my first lesson.
12: They just left.
19: Yeah, I mean, they're in there with youth justice workers as well. So as a teacher, you never have the classroom on your own with students. So first what they have to do is radio operations to make sure that it's clear for them to go back to the unit, because there could be an opposing gang who are on their way to their own class. So they have to be very careful with any movement in the precinct. But

0: They yelled, after yelling out F off and dead haps, they said to the YJs, call back to the unit. That was it, class over. So my first lesson, gone in 2 minutes.
1: How did that leave you feeling?
0: Yeah, so I think I went back and into the staff office and my supervisor said, oh, how did the lesson go? And I don't think I got any words out. I just started weeping. And I think it was all the pent-up emotion of the day. It wasn't so much that they'd told me where to go, but I started weeping. It was so embarrassing. And my supervisor was fantastic. And she said, look, this is a very normal response. Take a break, then go back down to the unit and see if anyone's interested in coming up to the afternoon class. So I tried to, you know, gather my thoughts. I went down to the unit at lunchtime and I said to the boys, oh, is anyone interested in coming up to my afternoon class? And one of the boys, who I called Jimmy in the book, said, I'll come up. Jimmy was 15. His family had been ripped apart by drugs. He'd had 50 changes of address since the age of 7. And, yeah, in my conversation with the supervisor, I said, I've got this lesson on alliteration and assonance, but I don't feel confident doing it with Jimmy. And she said, you're absolutely right. Jimmy's got low literacy. But she said, look, Jimmy may enjoy being read to. And I thought, I grabbed a book off the shelf in the office. It was a book that I recognised from home, a book called Horrid Henry. I took it into the classroom and I said, oh, Jimmy, would you mind if I read to you? And he goes, nah. And I said, this is a book that I've been reading at home with my daughter. And he stops. Jimmy had like severe ADHD. He was usually bouncing off the walls, kicking doors. But for the first time I saw him sit dead still and he looked me in the eye and he goes, you read with your daughter? And I said, yes, Jimmy. I started reading. I got a sentence in and Jimmy stopped me and he asked exactly the same question. He goes, you read with your daughter? I said, yes, Jimmy. It was as though the question was beyond his comprehension. And he looked at me and he goes, how old's your daughter? And I said, oh, she's 8. And he goes, can she read? I said, yes, she can, Jimmy. And then he looked at me and he goes, I really want to learn how to read. And at that point, I struggled to hold it together again. So there I was sitting opposite a 15-year-old kid, very good at stealing cars, but couldn't read the words education state on their number plate. And the good thing about that moment with Jimmy was it was the first time I thought, I have come to the right school.
1: Having Jimmy be interested, want to start learning, what did that open up? I mean, could you keep teaching him? How long was he going to be your student for?
0: Yeah, so at the time I didn't know how long he was going to be there. When he left the classroom on that first day, he looked back as he left and he goes, oh, Ralph, I'm getting out on Friday. I said, oh, that's fantastic, Jimmy. And I said, oh, where are you going to go? Are you going to go back to your dad's place? And he goes, oh, it depends what happens in his court case. So Jimmy did get out on the Friday, but the recidivism rates in remand are about 70%. So Jimmy kept coming in and I did get to work with him on his reading. I had to do a crash course in teaching the basics of reading because, of course, I trained as a high school teacher, so I hadn't done all the things related to teaching reading, but I did a crash course in that and worked with Jimmy on a few occasions that he came back in. One of the most rewarding experiences I had at Parkville. About halfway through my first year, I didn't see Jimmy again, but in my second year, we received an email from his social worker and she said, I just want to give the school an update. Jimmy's doing great in the community and he's making great progress with his reading. So it was so good to hear that and think, oh, I've played a small part in helping a young person turn their life around.
1: My guest on Conversations today is teacher and writer Ralph Jackman. You've mentioned

0: mentioned the YJs a few times, Ralph. Explain their role to me.
1: Yeah, so I made the mistake of calling them guards on my first day, and it is a huge mistake because there's so much more than that. It's an incredibly difficult job. I did feel in danger occasionally as a teacher, but the real people who experience the danger, the violence, are the YJs, the youth justice workers. They're with the boys 24/7. They're the ones who have to tell the boys to go back to their cell when they really don't want to go. So it's a very, very difficult job. And I just saw the difference that that these YJs made in these young people's lives. And I really tried to model a lot of what I did on their example.
0: There's quite a few women fulfilling that role. How did the boys react to women YJs?
1: They reacted well, but the women generally were tough. They were so courageous. Another one who I mentioned in the book called Linda, I was struggling one day to get the boys to come up to class, and I thought, oh, I'm just going to end up playing cards with them or table tennis. But this Linda marched out. Linda was about my age. She was a former Salvation Army minister, and she was explaining to me that she was the first person in her family who hadn't been to prison. And she said at the age of 16, she didn't even know that people worked for a living. At the age of 16, she was offered a job babysitting and offered money for it, and she couldn't understand that. But she was saying, look, she said to the boys that day when I couldn't get them to come to class, she said, boys, I'm the only person in my family who got an education. I've now got 3 degrees, and the difference between what's happened with my future and everyone else in my family is an education. So you boys are going to class. And I saw the boys all just nodding in unison, and I just, you know, had an incredible impact on them. And, you know, I had several classes that wouldn't have happened without Linda being there.
0: Apart from their classes, how else did the boys spend their days inside?
1: Yeah, so, well, on the floor of the unit, they played a lot of cards. A game called 13 was their most popular game. They would, if it was available, they'd go to the basketball court, shoot some hoops, play table tennis. PlayStation was available to them. But there was a lot of banter too. And a sad fact when I was in there was that the boys weren't up all day. You know, they, due to chronic staffing shortages was the main issue, they ended up being locked in their cells for a long time. So in those moments, we just tried to provide them with, you know, anything that would keep them occupied in their room.
0: Was there space outside? Like, was that basketball court in the open air? Was there, you know, were they in nature at all, in greenery?
1: Yeah, I wouldn't call it nature. And that was one of the things that surprised me about, you know, when I turned up the first day, I thought, oh, this is a kid's prison. You know, there's going to be chook yards, or I'm going to see kids, you know, kicking a footy on grass. But it was pretty much in remand. It was all concrete and steel. There was a little bit of grass, but, you know, had a very sort of harsh, clinical feel to it. And, yeah, their time outside was very, very limited. But, yeah, it was a concrete basketball court and, yeah.
0: What about music? How important was music to the boys in Parkville?
1: Yeah, so, yeah, music was really the saving grace for a lot of the boys. Yeah, when I had my first chat about music with them, I said, oh, you know, are there any songs or music you'd like to listen to? And one of the boys said, oh, I'm really into classical. And I went, oh, you mean like Beethoven and Mozart? He goes, nah, Biggie Smalls, Tupac, you know, classical. I went, oh, okay. The music of that all the boys were listening to and loved to write themselves was drill. And again, I looked like an idiot because all I could think of was DIY. And so What I tried to do was incorporate, when I couldn't get them up, you know, saying, oh, we've got numeracy now, or we've got literacy, I'd play some drill songs. So drill is like a hardcore subgenre of rap. It started in Chicago around 2011. And for the boys, it was their music. It told their story, you know. So 1-4 is an example of a drill band in Sydney. They're from Mount Druitt. And

0: they used to say, something that they really related to. And some of them would write some fantastic drill music themselves.
1: You were getting a proper education yourself, Ralph.
0: Absolutely. I mean, it was such an eye-opener being in Parkville. You know, how lucky I was growing up, you know, in a privileged neighbourhood in Sydney, the Upper North Shore. I went to a private school and I said to them one day, I said, I belonged to a gang. It was called the Bunyana Boys. And they said, oh, who were your ops? You know, opposition gang. And I said, oh, we didn't have any ops. You know, there were no ops anywhere near us. And they just like shook their head, like they couldn't comprehend where I was from. And it took me a long time to really understand the sort of world that they grew up in.
1: Were the boys curious about you and your background?
0: They were very curious. There was one group who I had for a period of about 6 or 8 weeks. I got to know them pretty well. They'd been coming up regularly to classes. And one day one of the boys who'd written some fantastic poetry, he said to me, Ralph, to be honest, I'm getting a bit sick of you asking us questions all the time. So next lesson, you know, we want to ask you some questions. So the next lesson, I grabbed a chair, sat in front of the whiteboard, and for an hour and a half, they asked me a series of questions. Some of them felt quite personal, and I started talking about the sort of things that I'd never talk about in a mainstream school or the school that I'm at now, but it just felt right to be open and honest with them. I felt that they'd given so much of themselves, and I felt the least I could do in return was be open and honest with them.
1: One boy asked you what your happiest day was. What did you answer?
0: I think at first I mentioned the centenary test, going to the centenary test in Melbourne. So I grew up in Sydney, but I was a cricket tragic along with my two brothers. And, you know, one day we asked Dad, oh, Dad, can we go to the centenary test? And he said, oh, I'll look into it. So he took us out of school on the Friday, drove us down there, and we saw the first 2 days of an amazing test match, 100,000 people at the G. So I said, that was my happiest day, you know, for a long time. But then I met my wife and we had two kids. And so, they're now the happiest memories I've got.
1: And then a boy named John asked you a follow-up question. He asked you about your saddest day. What did you tell him?
0: Yeah, so I remember pausing and thinking, oh, should I really say what it was? But as I just said, I felt like it was right in that moment to speak honestly. So I told them the story that, you know, I was walking home from school and I remember walking into an empty house that day, and that was very strange because my mum was always at home, and if she wasn't at home, she'd take the car to the shops, but the car was still there. So with my older brothers and sisters, I've been watching all these great Australian cop shows, Matlock and Homicide. So I concluded, oh, mum's been kidnapped. And but that night, Dad got home and he took us all into the living room, and his hand was shaking. He was holding a letter which had been written by my mum, and he said, oh, look, I'm really sorry. Mum really needs a break, and she's gone away for a break. And then my dad started crying, and none of us knew what to do because my dad was your typical English stiff upper lip, never expressed his emotions. So that was the first time I really saw his human side, him really show his feelings. And Mum had left. Yeah, that was the saddest day.
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1: Maria Hatzakis with ABC News. Premier David Crisafulli has hailed his government's efforts to boost construction, with new data showing a record number of homes being built in Queensland. The latest Quarterly Bureau of Statistics figures show more than 50,000 homes are in the pipeline. A national emergency warning is set to be tested this afternoon, with a siren to sound on millions of mobile phones across Australia. The AusAlert system will be used during bushfires, cyclones and terror threats. A Four Corners investigation has revealed Legos, Coles and Aldi are selling Chinese tomato products promoted as Australian and Italian. Legos owner Simplot has rejected the findings. In motorsport, Australian Formula One driver Oscar Piastri's hit out at rival Carlos Sainz after a crash at the Hungarian Grand Prix. This is ABC News.
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0: On Conversations, my guest today is Ralph Jackman. Ralph's book about his 2 years teaching at Parkville, a maximum security prison for kids on remand, is called Detention. Ralph, you were describing the conversation that you had with a group of students about the saddest day in your life, the day that you came home from school as a 9-year-old to find that your mum had left the family and returned to England. What kind of stresses were going on in her life at the time?
3: My parents emigrated as 10-pound Poms in the 60s. My dad immediately took to Australia, loved Australia. My mum didn't, you know, and she had 5 kids in her 20s. So to be, you know, uprooted from your family and your old friends, she just found it too much, I think, and you just reached that point where she had to go.
0: And so what do you remember about what happened with the family after that? I mean, how did you adjust to life without your mum?
3: Yeah, it obviously had a huge impact on all of us. I think we all reacted in different ways. My older sisters had battles with mental health issues. In the early days, my older brother took on the burden of sort of filling that second parent role, but he was extremely academic, approaching his final years of senior school, and he said to my dad one day, I can't keep doing this. You know, everyone's got to pull their weight here. So my dad made up this jobs roster, which we all had to do. And one of my main jobs was preparing vegetables for dinner. And I actually got pretty good at it. So I remember at one school camp, as a punishment, a teacher said, "Oh, Jackman, you have to peel all the potatoes for all the boys in your year." And there were like 200 boys in the year. It was a lot of spuds. And I remember how disappointed he looked when I knocked off the job in pretty quick time. But, yeah, in terms of the impact on me of mum leaving, I went off the rails, got in a lot of trouble at school. At my school, if you were considered a bad kid, you were put on weekly report. So all your teachers wrote about your progress every Friday or your lack of progress. I was so bad that I was put on daily report. So it did have a huge impact.
0: Yeah. Your youngest brother, who happens to be the movie star Hugh Jackman, has talked about how your mum's sudden departure left him with enormous fear and enormous anger. Does that register for you too?
3: Absolutely, yeah. I remember the anger more than the fear. I remember a teacher stopping his class in year 9 once and going, "Jackman, what's your problem? Have you got a chip on your shoulder?" And I didn't know what chip on the shoulder meant in those days, but looking back, I think he really hit the nail on the head. You know, I was an angry kid, angry at mum leaving.
0: Did you see her again during your childhood?
3: Yeah, so we did see mum regularly. She'd come out to Australia on average once a year. So off in the summer break, she would take us to Manly for a couple of weeks, and you know, a great break for my dad. But Mum has always stayed in touch, and you know, she's fantastic at keeping in touch with the grandkids too. So I don't think our relationship was, you know, ever the same again, but, you know, contact was maintained and, you know, that was at least something.
0: What place did sport come to have as a way for you and I guess your other brothers of sort of dealing with all of that anger or frustration you might have felt with the changes at home?
3: I mean, I think of sport now to me as a kid, it was probably a form of meditation. I always felt when I was playing sport, you know, I didn't think about Mum, or I didn't think about the trouble I was going to be in when Dad got home. And it, sport was a huge part of my life. And, you know, I talk about my older brother feeling that he had too much on his plate, but my older brother was, like, so generous with his time. He somehow seemed to find time to read half of the books that have ever been published, but also prepare 4 cricket wickets. There wasn't just one in our backyard. There was 4 cricket wickets. And he would stand there as wicketkeeper slash umpire and umpire the test matches between me and my younger brother. And, you know, I think he showed his ability to keep warring parties apart, which he's used in court since then. But, yeah, sport for me was everything. I would usually be playing sport, but I also loved watching anything on TV sports-related. And I think my dad thought, oh, this is, you know, this is a real misspent youth here, but fortunately I got to use some of the knowledge later on.
0: Well, I was going to say, being a sports reporter must have been a bit of a dream come true. If you can't be in the cricket team, I guess the next best thing is being able to commentate on them.
3: Absolutely. I couldn't believe it when the ABC offered me a job. I'd gone over to Perth to study broadcasting, so had a fantastic experience there. And then was lucky enough to get a job at the ABC as their sports reporter on the evening news. But after being offered the job, I don't know how I got through the interview, because obviously being in Perth, the main game is Aussie rules, AFL. And, you know, the Eagles were a dominant team back then. And I'd seen one Sydney Swans game. I was a passionate Manly Sea Eagles supporter. I was rugby league or playing rugby union. So it was a very daunting experience. But sometimes in life, you just have to get lucky. And I talk about the great teachers that I've had. One of them was Trevor Jenkins, who didn't have to take me under his wing, but he did. And he would proofread all of my AFL scripts. And he'd look at a line and he'd go, "Ralph, that cannot go to air."
0: Do you bring shame upon the ABC?
3: Yeah, this is how you need to write it. So I got lucky.
0: You also tried your hand at stage acting when you were living in London, but it's a performance of The Full Monty in Newcastle that's particularly memorable, Ralph.
3: Oh, yeah. So I did try acting. I did it during a midlife crisis, and I loved it. I loved performing. So I was cast in an ensemble role, really, in this tour of The Full Monty. But I was understudying Harold, who's kind of the nerdy one of the group. And we turn up in Newcastle and I find out that I'm going to be on playing Harold. So I was really excited about that. And the musical ends with, like in the movie, this massive finale, the big striptease. And we do go the full Monty on stage. But just before ripping off the G-string at the end, split second timing, the house lights go down. So it's all dark. We're all standing at the front of the stage. This one night, the house lights went down, and a split second later, all the lights came back on. And I'm standing there with the other guys, butt naked, and we see in the front row there's a hen's party, and they were all wearing miner's hats with the spotlights. And that was the moment when the audience was left in no doubt why I was playing Harold and not Horse.
0: Those Newcastle women out in a hen's night, you were not going to be safe. I wouldn't have thought in that.
3: They're tough. It was

0: the middle of winter, they're all wearing like short sleeve shirts and yeah.
1: They were well lubricated, be my guess.
0: Yes.
1: So you'd done, you know, you'd had a range of experiences. What was going on for you career wise by the time you'd moved back to Australia in 2017?
0: Yeah, so I'd been in sports journalism for 25 years. I felt like it was time for a new challenge. Me and an old mate started a production company. Things looked good at first. There was some interest from networks, but things turned very, very quickly, as they do in this industry. So the production company went belly up after about 18 months, and I had teaching in the back of my mind. You know, my wife sort of suggested to me, perhaps now's a good time to reconsider that idea. We had a big mortgage, two small kids, and so that's when I took the leap.
1: So that's when you went into teaching and then found yourself at Parkville. And I mean, in lots of ways, as you described it, your upbringing was so different from the kids you were working with. You know, you'd had this great education, financially you were in from a really different sort of world. But did that trauma of losing your mum, of your family fracturing like that, give you a different kind of insight into what some of these kids were dealing with, the stuff that was going on for them, what they were bringing to you in the classroom?
0: Yeah, I think so. I mean, their world was a world of away from mine, but I think that experience of, my parents splitting up, a lot of the boys were from broken families. It made me reflect a lot on just the superhuman inner strength of my dad and his ability to pull through and keep loving five kids while holding down a high-pressure job. And it made me reflect a lot on just how precarious families can be. You know, Dad's own father was an alcoholic and had those battles all his adult life. And, you know, I just think my dad could have gone down a similar route. And the stories I heard from my boys was the stories of, you know, families being put under pressure and falling apart. So I think it definitely helped me connect with the boys. And, you know, my reaction to mum leaving, that anger it generated, I think that helped me be perhaps a little bit more patient than I would otherwise have been with the levels of anger in some of my students.
1: My guest on Conversations today is teacher and writer Ralph Jackman. As the months went by, Ralph, how did your skills as a teacher develop?
0: Yeah, I mean, like any new teacher, I probably made more mistakes. You know, successful lessons were pretty few and far between, it felt like at times, but also collaborating with other teachers, that was a great part of the job. I just tried to make, I thought, you know, what would I have liked when I was a teenager? What didn't I have in class? And the first thing I thought of was, food. Yeah. So the hospitality teachers would team up with us and we'd make pizza before doing a lesson on fractions. Or I mentioned an algebra class in the book. So instead of putting the X or Y on the worksheet, we left it blank. And along with the hospitality teachers, again, we made X and Y shaped cookies to go in that. And I said, okay, boys, you can, you know, eat your cookie now. And, you know, what's left? You know, what's left? You've got to fill in that gap with a number. And so we do things like that. I would try and tie in history.
1: You trained as a history teacher. Were they interested in history, your students?
0: Yeah, they were. Some of them were really interested, particularly they loved conspiracy theories, a lot of them. So there was a lesson on JFK. A lot of them were really interested in Ned Kelly. So I did one lesson with the boys on Ned Kelly and I set up the classroom. I turned all the tables on their side. I turned the chairs on their side, basically set up two barricades. And they walked into the classroom. They go, what the F is this? And I said, guys, this is the last stand. at Glen Rowan. And they went, oh, brilliant, Ned Kelly. And I said, first of all, we're going to all make helmets for ourselves. So I got some black cardboard and they made their own Kelly-style helmets. I used that to teach the volume of a cylinder, so we tied in a bit of numeracy with it. And then I said, okay, boys, put on your helmets and here are some plastic golf balls. We formed two teams, so me and the YJs were Team Victoria Police and the boys were the Kelly Gang. And I said, on the count of three, open fire. And so we're hiding behind our table and chair barricades and started pegging golf balls at each other.
1: It'd come a long way from assonance and alliteration in poetry.
0: Right. Yeah, I didn't try that again. Yeah.
1: So when you started at Parkville, how much time were these kids spending locked up in their cells each day?
0: It would vary from day to day. So it was during COVID, so staffing was a real issue. Now, that said, they're still chronically understaffed, even post-COVID. But to have a class, you had to have a certain number of YJs with the boys. So often, if there weren't enough YJs there, the boys would be locked in their room, and quite regularly they'd be locked in their room for most of the day. Or they'd be on what's called rotations, where they get out of their room for 1 hour, go back to their room for an hour. But it got particularly bad in my second year, and I started to see the impact, the terrible impact that isolation and solitary confinement had on the boys.
1: What did you see? What sort of impact?
0: I had one student called Liam in the book. There was one week when the boys were locked in their cells pretty much the entire week. And Liam was probably the most polite kid I taught at Parkville. He was younger and smaller than a lot of the other boys, but that wouldn't stop him telling them off if they spoke out of turn or were disrespectful in class. He'd say things like, oh, come on, guys, you know, bit of respect for the teacher. And at the start of this week of constant lockdowns, Liam asked me through the window of his cell, he said, oh, when are we going to be able to come up to class? And I said, look, Liam, I'm really sorry, but I don't know. And then over the next couple of days, Liam became increasingly agitated. You know, we started to hear the screams, the shouts coming from his cell. And then on the Friday at the end of the week, he was still locked in his cell. I was leaving the precinct to go home for the weekend, walking with a group of teachers, and Liam shouts out of his window abuse at us, using the sorts of words I'd never heard him use before. It wasn't a Liam that I knew. It was like his spirit had been broken. And, you know, this is still ongoing. And what I find really hard to understand is that the incredible psychological damage that isolation and solitary confinement does to young people was underlined, you know, decades ago in the Royal Commission into Aboriginal Deaths in Custody. And yet, 35 years on, we're still allowing it to happen. I saw the massive damage that locking young people alone in their cells hour after hour, day after day, does to Indigenous young people, but to all young people.
1: You took your concerns about the number of hours kids were spending being locked in their cells to management, to the general manager, to the principal. How did they respond?
0: Yeah, so they played a very straight bat. Most of the smart teachers were writing letters to MPs or, you know, writing to the Human Rights Law Centre. I was pretty stubborn and perhaps stupid, went straight to the general manager and I said, you know, this can't continue. It's having a terrible impact on, you know, all the young people. At the meeting, the general manager did admit that boys were locked in their cells for 22 hours or more a day, so effectively admitted the use of solitary confinement. But she said to me, oh, look, it's not actually solitary confinement, though, because they have meaningful human contact through the stenophone. Now, the stenophone was like this antiquated speaker system connecting the office of the unit with the boys' cells. And I said, that's not meaningful human contact. I'd seen Liam's precipitous decline. I'd seen the impact that isolation and solitary confinement has on these kids.
1: Management were not happy with you raising these complaints in the way that you did, and as far as you could see it, no changes were made. What impact was working in this environment having on you personally, Ralph?
0: Well, around the time that these clashes with the school leadership and DJCS management were going on, my health declined very rapidly. I mean, I could feel the stress. I was struggling to sleep. And then there was one day at the end of term three where we had an end of term three barbecue, and I went up to grab my bag from the office, and one of the hospitality teachers said to me, Ralph, what are you doing in the hospitality freezer? And I sort of came to, and I said, oh, sorry, I don't know. I drove home and I parked the car, you know, walked up the side passage of the house, and I remember thinking to myself, why am I walking up the side passage? I always go through the front door. I got to the backyard, and again I came to, and I was standing in somebody else's backyard. It was a place that was 2 kilometres away from mine. I parked the car in a street I never drive down, and got home that night. My wife was out for the evening, and my daughter says that I started to pour a big jar of coffee grounds onto our computer keypad, and my daughter said, Dad, I think you need to go to bed. And my wife took me straight to hospital when she got home. The original diagnosis was that I'd had a series of seizures, so I was put on a medication for that. Eventually I was cleared of that. They still don't know exactly what happened, but I think it was you know, a combination of the stress and sleeplessness, and yeah, it took me quite some time to recover. That was essentially the end of my time at Parkville.
1: In terms of what was causing that stress, was it more the situation of having to teach kids who were so challenging, or was it the system in which they were being kept? What do you think was more stressful for you as a teacher?
0: The first one you mentioned was probably an underlying factor. I think as a new teacher, I did, from a totally different world, I did probably hold that stress and, yeah, perhaps not deal with that very well. But I remember the intensity, you know, the anger, the sort of anger when I was having that clash with the GM. I felt like my 14-year-old self was rising to the surface, and I felt that kind of 14-year-old anger, that 14-year-old chip on the shoulder. You know, I'm not going to let this alone. I'm not going to let them get away with this. So I think, you know, the combination of those things, yeah, led to my decline in health.
1: It seems that in most states, the government focus is on the victims of youth crime rather than the well-being of those who are committing it or being accused of committing it. Do you have sympathy for that?
0: I do, because I know that politicians have their own priorities. But I think, you know, I think the tougher on crime approach is a big mistake. I don't think there's any long-term solution in that. It's just going to entrench more young people in the system. You know, rather than build bigger prisons or lock young people up for longer, we really need to focus on those things that we all know young kids need to reach their potential. Invest more in schools, invest more in community groups, in social workers and psychologists who know the very complex picture of a lot of these kids' needs. I feel that that's the direction we have to head in, and I think there are models around the world which show that that works a lot better than the more punitive approach.
1: What was the year after leaving Parkville like for you, Ralph?
0: Yeah, it was not great, to put it mildly, especially for my family. I was, you know, spoke earlier about, you know, my dad's kind of superhuman strength, and my wife is exactly the same. She, you know, steered the family through a very difficult period, and you know, I have her to thank, my kids to thank, other family who stepped in and helped too. I was away from, it was about a year before I returned to full-time teaching, but now I am back full-time again. My health's much better, and yeah, it just feels great to be back in the classroom.
1: And what sort of classroom are you teaching in these days?
0: Yeah, so I'm at a school in North Melbourne called Saints College. So in Victoria, we call them flexi schools. So it's a year 10 class that I have. Kids who haven't had success for one reason or another with mainstream school. It's a very different model to a mainstream school. The class sizes are about half what you get in mainstream. And you work in tandem with a youth worker. So that's been fantastic. They focus a lot on the wellbeing side of things, and I focus on the teaching, but it's a job I love. A lot of the kids have similar challenges. A few of them have had experience in youth justice, but yeah, just another really rewarding school to work at.
1: Because as you're describing it, certainly the school that you're at now, but also ideally a place like Parkville, it's still where kids might have the chance to make some different choices, to turn their lives around, to get support that they need.
0: Yeah, no, absolutely. There's a guy in there I called Stan, the youth justice worker, who'd had a similar upbringing to a lot of the boys, you know, had his brushes with the law, grew up in very difficult circumstances. And he says that the boys get an education in Parkville one way or another. They either learn how to do crime better, or they learn about new possibilities. And for a lot of these kids, you know, they're born with their hands behind their, tied behind their back. You know, some of them are victims of abuse, victims of neglect. Some of them have seen family killed in war. And Stan said he just loves it when he sees the boys realise there are other possibilities out there, and sees their eyes light up when they start to feel a bit of hope for the first time in their life. And I think it's just really important that they're given access to education, as all kids on the outers are given.
1: Ralph, it's been really wonderful to meet you and hear your story. Thanks for being my guest on Conversations.
0: Thanks very much, Sarah.
1: Ralph Jackman's memoir about his years teaching at Parkville is called Detention. This conversation was recorded on the lands of the Yagara and Turrbal peoples. Our executive producer is Nicola Harrison. I'm Sarah Kanoski. Thanks for listening.

0: ABC News, good afternoon. I'm Michael Bausch. A man is due to appear in a Brisbane court accused of trying to buy off a government bureaucrat. Emma Johnson reports.
1: Police say a 39-year-old Chinese national tried to bribe a Commonwealth public official at a business meeting at Southside Camp Hill earlier this month. The man allegedly gave the official a bag of tea, which contained $20,000 in cash. Officers arrested the suspect on Friday as he tried to board a flight at the Sydney International Airport. He's been extradited to Queensland and charged with one count of gift or offer a secret commission to an agent. The man is expected to appear before the Brisbane Magistrates Court today.
0: A far north Queensland politician's calling for patience while internal investigators probe a weekend police shooting that left an armed suspect and a bystander in hospital. The 28-year-old man and a 50-year-old woman remain in a stable condition after officers opened fire in suburban Cairns on Saturday night. The Ethical Standards Command is now running a full review into how the stray bullet struck the woman. Mulgrave MP Terry James says the community needs to wait for the official oversight process to conclude.
2: It's sad that something like that happens in a suburb like that. I live not far from there. Very sorry to hear, and I hope the lady recovers well in hospital. I'll always back our police as well, but we have to let this play out.
0: The Bruce Highways reopened after a serious crash on the Fraser Coast. A truck and an SUV collided head-on just after 6:30 this morning south of Cairo. The SUV driver, a man in his 20s, was flown to the Royal Brisbane Hospital in a life-threatening condition. An occupant suffered minor injuries while the truck driver wasn't hurt. Overseas, Tehran has agreed to suspend its retaliatory missile strikes across the Middle East, provided Washington maintains its current pause on bombing operations. Jono Wakely reports.
3: Iran says it's also halted strikes in the region while talks through Omani mediators progress. The US ambassador to the UN, Mike Waltz, said President Trump wants to give diplomacy more time. US media reports suggest concerns about dwindling supplies of missile interceptors may have also influenced the pause. For the past fortnight, US forces had been striking Iran in what Washington said was retaliation for Iranian attacks on shipping in the Strait of Hormuz, with Iranian forces responding by launching strikes at water desalination plants in nearby Gulf Arab states. Oil prices have fallen in the wake of the pause, with the benchmark Brent crude now down by 5%.
0: Employment academics are warning that toxic workplace cultures are driving many female apprentices to abandon their chosen career. James Taylor reports.
4: The number of female apprentices in traditionally male trades such as butchery has more than tripled since 2020, but most women are discontinuing before finishing the qualification. University of Sydney professor Ray Cooper says not enough employers have adapted to new laws seeking to stamp out sexual harassment in the workplace.
5: Everyday sexism, or actually pretty nasty sexism, we find are an experience of lots of women apprentices.
4: A spokesperson for the Federal Department of Employment and Workplace Relations says gender equality is a national priority, and there is a range of support for female apprentices and their employers.
0: A Central Queensland Indigenous community has lost its only residential addiction treatment facility after a sudden local government decision to end the operator's lease. Details from Katrina Bevan.
6: Not-for-profit Central Queensland Indigenous Development, or CQID, opened the Mimosa Creek Healing Centre in Warrabinda, southwest of Rockhampton, in 2012. The organisation says it successfully sought government funding to build the centre and run its residential rehab programs for Indigenous men. In March, the local council voted to terminate CQID's lease, citing community concerns around culturally appropriate care and sustained recovery outcomes. CQID says the council never raised concerns with the organisation and has disregarded several letters and meeting requests. The council has been contacted for comment.
0: To finance on the markets, the ASX 200 is up 78 points to 8,851. The Australian dollar's worth just under 70 US cents. Queensland's weather, scattered showers today in the east and for northern regions, widespread at times on the north tropical coast, mostly fine elsewhere. Brisbane's heading for a top of 21. Showers tomorrow north of Longreach and continuing in the east, Brisbane 11 to 22. Mainly fine air in the southeast on Wednesday, Thursday and Friday. 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
9: Good afternoon. 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On the program, last minute on Friday, we heard that Syngenta will exit Paraquat from the Australian market. What that might mean for the grains industry in about 10 minutes' time. And later in the program, can grazing towns survive? Especially when keeping them going gets more and more expensive. That's still to come on the Queensland Country Hour today. And I'd love to hear from you. You can send me a message on 0487 993 222, or you can send an email anytime to countryhour@abc.net.au. Starting today with bird flu, because the number of cases of the highly pathogenic H5 avian influenza in Australia has risen over the weekend. Two native birds in South Australia tested positive to the virus, which brings the total number of cases in the country to 20. And that includes Queensland's first confirmed case detected in a wild seabird on Moreton Island on Friday last week. Now, there haven't been any detections in the poultry or agriculture industries anywhere, but it is still concerning for that industry, particularly in the Darling Downs and in southern Queensland, where there's a huge chunk of the state's egg and chicken meat production. Nick Holliday runs Belvedere Farm at Bull Camp, which is about 15 minutes outside of Nanango in the South Burnett, and he has 2,000 laying hens out on pasture. He says he's been maintaining biosecurity on his farm well before the first cases were detected in Western Australia.
10: It has heightened our awareness, but, you know, biosecurity is important to our farm every day of the year, not just when these detections happen. So, you know, we're watching it closely, but we're certainly not panicking yet.
11: What specific biosecurity measures have you changed or you're considering to change?
10: But look, because our chickens are out on pasture, we're not looking at changing any of our biosecurity practices at present. As a small-scale operator, we have eyes on our birds all the time. You know, we are very aware of their health all the time. We're very aware of any biosecurity risks. So we continue to monitor things, but we're not changing our practices at the moment.
11: How much of your confidence or maybe lack of confidence at the moment comes from, you know, the departments and industry networks, the sort of the peak bodies and the government providing fairly good information at the moment?
10: Yeah, look, certainly, you know, our state accreditation body has been in touch several times about biosecurity matters. And, you know, we do feel that in this monitoring phase that they're doing a pretty good job. I guess, though, the rubber really hits the road when there is transmission into commercial bird flocks from wild migratory birds. And that's when we'll see how government responds and how appropriate or otherwise that is.
11: What would your thoughts be if you were forced into a situation where you did have to lock up birds?
10: Yes, well, look, in our pasture-raised setup, our birds are out on grass surrounded by electric netting. They roost and lay their eggs in a mobile shed caravan arrangement. We don't have any capacity to lock up birds, so it's just not an option for us, even if we wanted to, which we don't. So yeah, that will be interesting. Certainly in previous outbreaks of bird illnesses interstate, pasture-raised producers have been allowed to continue as they are, and there is no other option for us essentially.
11: Do you think more could have been done since the detections in WA, or is it a case of, you know, birds are pretty hard to track sometimes and there's lots of them around and they'll go where they want?
10: Look, that's absolutely right, mate. I mean, the outbreaks we're seeing at the moment are in migratory seabirds. So these are solitary birds or birds that travel in small flocks and they travel great distances, you know, from the Northern Hemisphere, often through Asia. you know, there is not much to be done in terms of controlling infections amongst those groups of birds. What we need to watch really closely for is whether it moves into native bird populations. So, you know, bird populations that are here all the time, like ducks and waterfowl and things like that. So, look, you know, it truly is a wait and see at the moment. Where if we start to see more detections in sedentary populations of birds, that's when it becomes more serious, and we'd be looking to government for, you know, support around biosecurity monitoring and things like that.
11: With these sorts of things, people within the industry are, you know, fairly knowledgeable and not too quick to get, you know, overly hysteric. Yeah, but obviously in other parts of the country, people might not understand how all of these things work. What would you sort of say to consumers who are getting a bit nervous?
10: Well, yeah, and look, you know, we've got such recent experience in terms of the egg shortage that's occurred in the last 12 months, you know, around other outbreaks. The message for consumers at the moment is that nothing has happened yet. So, you know, egg supply continues as it always does. Eggs will always be safe to eat. If there are bird flu outbreaks in flocks, that is not a treatable disease. So those flocks are culled, but this won't cause a food safety issue. It might cause a supply issue, and, you know, producers will work really hard to manage that. But yeah, look, the message for consumers is that it's business as usual at the moment.
9: South Bernard egg farmer Nick Holliday speaking with Brandon Long. And as at 9 o'clock this morning, Australia has 20 confirmed detections of H5 bird flu in wild seabirds. 10 are in Western Australia, 7 in South Australia, 2 in New South Wales, and now that 1 in Queensland as well. And still no detection of any poultry or in the wider agriculture industry being affected. And there's been no evidence of any large scale deaths. But the message remains the same too, that if you do come across a sick or dead bird, anything that you think might be showing signs of bird flu, you should not touch them, not get too close, record your location and report it to the 24-hour emergency animal disease hotline, which is 1-800-675-888. Now, they have been wild birds, both migratory and native birds, that we've seen these detections in the southern parts of the country and southeast Queensland. But what is the risk of H5 bird flu spreading inland? Every year, hundreds of thousands of birds from all over the country flock to temporary wetlands in the Queensland Channel Country to breed. That's pelicans, hawks, herons, and hundreds of other water bird species. Bird ecologist Elise Ung from the University of Queensland says the risk isn't as high as you'd think.
12: The disease is being transmitted by seabirds, which usually should not be in the middle of the country. Currently, you have to have the birds encountering birds on the coast, which is probably where they will bring in the virus. And then birds that encounter these infected birds on the coast before it hits the inland areas.
13: Yeah, and I'm thinking we're often seeing detections in large petrel birds, which, of course, they spend a lot of their time around the ocean areas. But then we might start to see pelicans or ibis or some of your birds that are often found on the coast. But you're saying that basically, there has to be some kind of transmission that first takes place between the ocean birds and then to the coastal birds that then might breed within inland.
12: At least in this season, yes, because currently we're having seabirds moving up north from the subantarctic islands. And currently the suspicion is that you have subantarctic birds moving up and hence they may get washed up on the coast. And if it actually makes it inland, it will be through some birds that are on the coast already interacting with these dead carcasses before bringing it into the inland areas for now. But if you come to summer, like Austral summer, that's when we could have species like shorebirds coming in because they come from the north where it's currently in an area where influenza is known. So come summer, maybe there is another incursion, but we are not sure about that yet so far.
13: Yeah. And how surprising is it that the kind of the first detection of H5 bird flu has been from some of the subarctic birds as opposed to some of the migratory birds that are coming from the north-south flightway?
12: I think that's been expected all along from the south up because seabirds are bigger and they can travel very, very long distances. And a lot of the sort of disease has always been concentrated in the sort of the Americas, and they can travel very far. And Australia is in the crossroads of, I think, 2 or 3 of the migratory marine flyways. So, yeah, seabirds have always been one of the key suspects to bring in HPAI.
13: What's your suggestion for anyone who might be living in an inland part of Australia? You know, there's not necessarily the spread happening of bird flu at the moment in those areas, but what should we be doing to being proactive and making sure that if there is any spread, we'll be able to get on top of it?
12: So number one is don't touch any dead birds, even though you may not think it's HPAI, but we don't know at what point it will enter the inland areas. So don't touch it. But I think currently the advice is to report it. Infected birds always have that spazzing movement.
13: What kind of movement?
12: So they have this non-controllable movement where they arch their heads backwards and shake. So if there is constant or rather big groups of birds that do that, then it's a cause for concern.
13: And what would likely happen if bird flu did spread inland into an area like the Channel Country where all the birds from across Australia come and meet in dense numbers? What's the likely outcome of an outbreak in that area of the country?
12: In areas where they have been spread, it's always been mass mortality if the species is not already resistant to it. So there are some species that have can carry the virus but are healthy. But if you do get a group of species that do not have resistance to this virus, they would then have mass mortality in that situation.
9: University of Queensland bird ecologist Elise Ng speaking to Crispian Yeomans. You're listening to the Queensland Country Hour at 16 minutes past 12. Next on the program, a look at what Syngenta announcing that they will no longer offer paraquat to the Australian and New Zealand markets means for the grain industry. And the grain crop, the winter crop might be in the ground, but the stress hasn't necessarily ended. A look at some of the clever work that's being done in the grains industry as well. That's all still to come on the Queensland Country Hour, and I'd love to hear from you this afternoon. 0487 993 222 is the number to send me a message, or you can send me an email, countryhour@abc.net.au.
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9: On Friday, Syngenta announced that it would no longer manufacture or market products containing paraquat in the Australia and New Zealand markets. The global chemical company issued a statement saying that in the wake of the Australian Pesticides and Veterinary Medicines Authority's decision to tighten regulation on the chemical and a subsequent commercial assessment, the company is pulling the product out of the market on commercial grounds. Now, in March this year, Syngenta announced it would cease production of the controversial chemical at its Huddersfield site in England, but would continue to supply paraquat to the Australian market via its global strategic partnership with a reliable manufacturer based in China. Andrew Wiedemann is the research and development spokesperson for Grain Producers Australia. And he says this latest announcement is a worry for farmers because it means they'll have to be more reliant on China for chemicals.
16: So what's happening today is essentially their announcement of withdrawing from manufacturing paraquat full stop. So they're reducing and running down the current supplies of they have manufactured and exiting the market.
17: When that announcement was made earlier in the year about ceasing production at Huddersfield, that site, did you think that this would be the end result, that it would cease manufacture of paraquat altogether?
16: Well, look, essentially, as you've already read out there, you know, they had said that they were going to continue to manufacture from their manufacturing sector in China, essentially, so and then continue to supply paraquat to the Australian market, and clearly they're not going to do that anymore. So I guess, look, it's a level of frustration from growers that, you know, we're certainly people are waking up today and hearing this announcement will be frustrated by the fact that Syngenta's done that. But at the end of the day, you know, they've got a commercial decision to make around the production. And we know that there's more than 100 odd labels of paraquat that are being still manufactured. Unfortunately, most of them coming out of China, because I think that leaves us at a very precarious risk, not just on paraquat, but on other chemistries as well, when we see the manufacturing going out of Australia. And on top of that, we've had obviously Nufarm's closure in WA as well. So we really clearly, as an industry, need to be sitting down with the chemical sector and working through, you know, why they are leaving. And obviously it's about competition and the way that energy costs have been rising here in Australia has just been compounded for them to be effectively competitive in the Australian market here today.
17: So what are the implications for industry?
16: Well, look, some of the implications are that, look, they were the principal registrant for paraquat, you know, way back some 60-odd years ago, or the company that originally held it, and they've obviously transferred over titles as the companies themselves have obviously merged and so forth. So they're the original registrant. So any work that's done around the label, essentially everybody looked to Syngenta to do that. But because it's been generic, that will now probably most likely fall on the industry to look at any extra work. And obviously, as we've spoken about the recent announcement by the APVMA around some of the changes in Graham's Active and the withholding periods on late applications in crop, that that work will fall clearly on the feet of the industry to look at and then essentially do that label work so that other manufacturers can access it. So it's going to be a cost, and I guess at the end of the day, that's going to be something that we as the industry will have to work through.
17: Andrew, what do you mean by the label side of things? What do you mean by industry is going to have to pick up on the label side of paraquat?
16: Yeah, so essentially finding a manufacturer who is prepared to do work on expanding the research work behind the label is probably never going to happen, because you've got so many people out there in such a competitive market. And we've seen this play out with fungicides, where, you know, companies have spent money as the registrant on the label but never actually sold any more product because it was generic. And so the generic companies are benefiting from the work that the original registrant has done, but the original registrant can't actually get back the investment that they've made in doing that work. And it's the same right through on all chemistries that go generic. You're really looking to the original registrant to do the work, and they're reluctant to do that because they can't recapture the amount of investment they've spent unless there's a new patent that's put on that work.
17: Can't you just source it from elsewhere now rather than relying on Syngenta?
16: Oh, absolutely. I mean, that's part of the reason why they pulled out. I mean, it's a very clear example of where, you know, the generic, the de-patenting, I suppose, of a product is now meaning that, you know, the original registrants are pulling out. But it's a real reflection now, though, that nobody, and who is going to pick up that tab, the cost of actually doing that extra work when we want to make changes, introduce new crops on products and things as well. So, look, it's a very complex area, this, Belinda. So I think that for a lot of listeners, the reality of today is that Syngenta is no longer going to be providing product. We've just got to make sure that we can continue to see product coming into Australia from other manufacturers. But I'm more concerned about the fact that we've become solely nearly reliant on China as our home of manufacturing. And I don't think that's good for anything in Australia. Grain Producers Australia have been very strong in terms of wanting, you know, us to be able to produce their inputs here in Australia where we can. And we need to make sure that we've got a cost-effective industry. And at the moment, you know, these energy prices are basically driving business out of Australia. And this is a very clear example today where we've got that plant, as I said, from Nufarm closed in Western Australia. And then on top of that, we've now got the cost basis for Syngenta in Europe. All these things are all impounding on the fact that we're going to become so reliant on China. And I think that's an extraordinarily scary position for the ag industry here in Australia to be facing at the moment. And on top of that, that, you know, fuel supplies. You know, we're relying on as-in-need fuel supply and fertiliser. So, you know, we're looking to see these new investments take life here in Australia, where we can actually start to produce some of the critical inputs we have to produce crops. Because at the end of the day, you know, if we can't produce food, somebody's going to starve somewhere in the world.
17: Andrew, good to talk to you. Thank you.
16: Thanks, Belinda.
9: Andrew Wiedemann from Grain Producers Australia speaking there to Belinda Varaschetti. It's almost 25 past 12. This is the Queensland Country Hour. And as you heard there, the stress around fuel and fertiliser certainly hasn't ended. And even though the winter crop might be in, as the prices of those critical inputs rise and fall, and the US and Israel and Iran war seems to go back and forth as well, it's certainly a period that no farmer really wants to have to experience again. And while local urea and potash facilities are being built, the search for homegrown alternatives to imported fertiliser in particular led one Queensland agronomist to the recycling industry. It wasn't compost he was interested in, but glass bottles. Landline's Pip Courtney explains.
18: We want to see what the soils.
19: Landline regularly reports on scientists and farmers developing homegrown alternatives for nitrogen, also known as urea, potassium and phosphorus. Those stories have included basalt rock dust, sprays containing living soil microbes, compost, biological teas and worm juice. Now it's recycled glass bottles.
20: Like most great ideas, it was by accident. We were fiddling around with some glass material, ended up doing some plant trials with another product, threw some of that in, and it was like Jack and the Beanstalk.
19: Agronomist David Archer, the founder of Maxil, patented the process of grinding the glass. He says whether it's a powder or granules, glass is essentially silicon, a common element good for crops.
20: Definitely an increase in yield across most crops, most spectrums, most soil types. That's without a doubt. It also has an effect on protecting a plant against pests and disease and drought. Not always, but it has that effect. It stimulates the plant's natural defences, its immune system, if you like.
19: David says silicon's good for the bottom line too, as farmers need less fertiliser. Nitrogen and phosphate applied to the soil can become locked up or unavailable to plants, but silicon unlocks them.
20: In the soil, a good quality silicon will attract iron. So what happens is the iron will move away from the phosphate. It releases the phosphate so the roots can get at it.
19: David says some customers have reportedly halved their nitrogen and phosphate.

0: just in a different form. The end product is being used on cane farms in Queensland, grain properties in WA, dairy and beef paddocks in Victoria, and an apple orchard in Tasmania. 20 tonnes a day leaves the factory, but getting farmers on board was and still is challenging because they don't know much about silicon.
1: Been pretty pleased with this paddock, the way it's come back after the last applications.
0: Victorian farm manager Tony Donovan admits he was in the dark.
1: 10 years ago, if you had talked to me about silicon, I would have said, what's that? It's quite amazing to think that the research has been done on it now for some 70, 80, 90 years, and the benefits have been shown, yet it hasn't been incorporated into our standard agronomy.
2: What a turnaround this season.
0: Agronomist Peter Norwood is convincing more clients, like Tony, to try it.
2: This is a bit of a game changer. Silica, it's king. As soon as you manage to apply it, all of a sudden you've got aluminium and iron being attracted to it, and they're releasing then the phosphate back to the plants. And silicon encourages all the nitrogen-fixing bacteria in the soil. So now we've got an opportunity to create some free nitrogen for the plants too. So, you know, there's a few wins all in one package there.
0: Tony manages 14,000 hectares of cropping, as well as beef and dairy grazing land for Midfield Meats in Warrnambool in Victoria.
1: We keep looking to improve. We're sort of impatient people, I suppose, and we like to make things happen as quickly as we can.
0: Tony tried several silicon products before agreeing to trial this one 3 years ago. He sprayed it on a third of his land.
1: We use the powder. It doesn't dissolve. We've got to keep it suspended. The small particle, it releases quicker and we get results quicker.
0: Peter says the grass stands up better, letting in more sunlight, which increases growth rates and nutritional density. He says that's because silicon strengthens a plant's cell walls.
2: There could be as much as 25 or 30% improvements in plant growth and plant productivity. In the dairy operation, we've got the potential for greater milk production. In the beef operation and the sheep operation, we've got potentials for greater body weight gain, which is what they're actually seeing.
1: By about year three, you're saying, wow, you know, where's the limit with this? We've taken winter weight gains from 0.7, 0.8 a day to 1.4 and up to 2 kilos a day. They're big gains. We're getting a release of phosphorus, we're getting a release of potassium. Most importantly, we're getting a good release of trace mineral buildup that we've got locked away in the soil. All that leads to a reduction in inputs.
2: It's a paradigm change. I'd like to think that we could perhaps get to a point where there was very minimal nitrogen usage.
0: One good thing is there's no shortage of the basic material, as long as drinks keep coming in glass. And Tony says cheers to that.
1: I have thought that empty bottle of wine, you can look at it and say, you good thing, you go on and contribute to the health of the land and the future of the planet. It's quite a cycle.
3: People we speak to actually say, so I'm tossing my bottles into that green box over there and I'm getting 10 cents for it, but it's helping grow crops. They think that's an absolute magic.
4: Cheers to that. Landline's Pip Courtney with, you also heard from the farmer Tony Donovan and glass powder inventor David Archer. And you can watch that fascinating story on Landline on ABC iView. Just catch up with Sunday's episode and you can get a detailed look at that fascinating operation. You're listening to the Queensland Country Hour. It's 29 minutes to one. Still to come on the program, from clever boffins turning glass into fertiliser to trying to help cattle and sheep navigate without fences. We'll share that story after the Weather Bureau, which is up next.
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4: And remember, you can send me a message on 0487 993 222 if you'd like to keep asking questions of your own or share some answers. In fact, you can do that, 0487 993

0: 222. We're talking about the future of grazing towns, the small communities that exist in some of our more remote parts of the state, and just what's needed to keep that life an option for many families. It's still to come on the Country Hour. Right now, though, you're going to get the latest Weather Bureau information from senior forecaster Shane Kennedy, who joins us this afternoon. How are you doing, Shane?
1: Afternoon, Kelly. Doing well. How about you?
0: Very well, thank you. And I'm not going to lie, little bit cold this morning. How are things looking around the state in terms of the temperatures? Did we get much frost?
1: Yeah, certainly quite enough of frost to large parts of southern and central Queensland this morning, and yeah, even colder across the weekend. Sunday in particular, yeah, very chilly in the Darling Downs and Granite Belt. We had a couple of places even nudge -5 degrees. So it was Oakey and Applethorpe. And so, yeah, cold this morning there in parts of the Darling Downs in 2 or 3 years. So, yeah, definitely very, very chilly the second half of that weekend, but things have formed up a little bit this morning in most parts, but also fairly cold around Mount Isa as well. So here in Dangie, even nudged below 0 degrees as well the last couple of mornings, so unusually cold there. And expect those temperatures will be a little bit warmer from today and continuing for the rest of the week, but still cold enough for frost through large parts of inland southern and central Queensland, though northern Queensland likely to be spared that frost. So expect that frost will continue at least until Saturday. May not be until Sunday where we'll have those temperatures really rise up a bit more meaningfully and see the end of frost for a while.
0: And so that's the story in terms of temperatures. What about in terms of moisture? Any sign of rainfall over the next week?
1: I've seen a couple of spots have focus of rainfall for today and tomorrow. So starting in the far north, we do have quite a bit of cloud extending across northern Queensland with the showers, mostly focused over the north tropical coast, but we expect we'll have a few showers as well, make it all the way across Cape York Peninsula, so about as far west as Normanton and even down close to Longreach as well as Hirundin. And we could see a few light showers as well today and tomorrow. That's just with some moisture being pulled in to a weak trough that's sitting over the far northern interior there, far northwest. And so that will really peak today and tomorrow, expecting that we'll have some drier air push in on the Wednesday. And so things should really start to fizzle out then and give a dry couple of days, sort of Wednesday to Friday there. And then looking elsewhere, mostly sunny conditions continuing for the majority of southern and central Queensland. That's also contributing to that early morning chill and the frost. But we do have just a bit of moisture hanging around southeastern Queensland today and tomorrow. So again, expect we'll have a few mostly afternoon showers there. Be pretty hit and miss, and mostly looking south of Rockhampton and east of around Toowoomba. But there is a potential to see a few light showers the next day or two. And that will also bring with it some slightly milder morning temperatures.
0: And so when you say light showers, what kind of totals are we talking?
1: So back into northern Queensland, we did have some totals in mostly in that 5 to 20 millimetre range, but a handful got more into the 20 to 30 millimetre range in the past 24 hours. So expecting pretty similar. Since 9 a.m, it's mostly been around the 2 to 5 millimetres, but expect we'll have some isolated falls pushing into that 20 to 50 millimetre range today and tomorrow. That'll be mostly those will be on the Cassowary coast, as is often the case in those east to southeasterly winds. Further inland, most likely just a few millimetres here and there today and tomorrow. And then for the southeast, expect to be fairly light, typically just a millimetre or two for the next 2 days there. And we are expecting those showers will clear off on Wednesday. So we have a weak trough that will sweep east across southern Queensland tomorrow. So be fairly weak overall, but mostly just a wind change. And then in the wake of that, after it crosses the southeast coast on Tuesday night, we'll have the return of some drier southwesterly. So expect things will largely shut down on that Wednesday and Thursday. But then looking further ahead, we are expecting those winds to swing back around to the southeast late this week, so from Friday. And so we'll see the gradual return of those coastal showers starting on Friday and picking up over the weekend.
0: Well, yeah, you've mentioned Wednesday a couple of times. What's the change we're expecting? What's driving that on Wednesday?
1: So it'll mostly be that weak trough that sweeps through on the Tuesday. So in the wake of that, those winds will swing back around to our southwest in southern Queensland. So that'll bring in some drier air and also have some of that moisture over northern Queensland get pushed away as well as that little trough in the north weakens there. So it's only a real transition day on the Wednesday where things will dry out and clear up. And so expecting things will be a little bit chillier again on Thursday and Friday, but shouldn't hit the kind of depths we saw on Sunday.
0: Now, I do enjoy refreshing the page and seeing there are no current warnings for Queensland on the Bureau's page. That's always a nice sight. So take me through what the situation is on the coastal forecast for the winds over the next week or so.
1: So it's likely to continue for at least for the next several days there, Kelly. So As you mentioned, not expecting any strong wind warnings for several days. Mostly have east to southeasterlies in the 15 to 20 knot range. So still a little bit fresh out there for the smaller craft. And then that's mostly for northern waters. And then as we move into the Capricorn waters, that drops down more to the 10 to 15 knot range, a bit lighter there. And

0: continues down into the New South Wales waters. Should be pretty light and variable tomorrow in the southeastern waters just ahead of that trough, and then it'll sweep around more to that south-southwest behind that trough. But yeah, really not bringing a lot of winds with it, so not getting the classic echo winds with this change. It's just been much more of a little weak trough that's just extending into southern Queensland. And so that should keep us out of the strong wind warning territory for several days. But I guess an early preview, well, with the next ridge that starts to build after that trough, expect we'll have those winds start to pick up, possibly late Thursday, but more likely on Friday. So I expect we'll have the return of strong wind warnings later this week and definitely by the weekend.
1: Just in time for the weekend, that's what I was thinking.
0: That's right.
1: Shane, thank you so much for your time on the Country Hour today.
0: Thanks, Kelly. Have a good afternoon.
1: Shane Kennedy, the senior forecaster, taking care of you from the Weather Bureau this afternoon. And, of course, you will get your weather information right here at ABC Radio. 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So you can check that out. You'll also find it on the ABC Rural Facebook page as well. But you can always get lots of great stories and information from those sources. And of course, you can check out the Weather Bureau's app and website too. You're listening to the Queensland Country Hour. It's 21 minutes to one. Up next, have you thought about virtual collars? Are you waiting to see if they've been paddock tested? Just how much can you rely on them? Well, there's a very clever person who's taken a tour of Western Queensland to try and work out the same. I'll share their story with you soon. 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And remember, you can send me a message 0487 993 222.
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1: Speaking of clever people, Russ at Howard sent me a message to say silica make up 38% of the Earth's volume. That's a fascinating stat to just have had locked and loaded in the text there, Russ. Thanks for sharing that with me. Silica, of course, the key ingredient in that story from Landline. If you missed it, you can listen back to The Country Hour at ABC Listen, or you can watch Landline at ABC iView. But yeah, fascinating. 38% of the Earth's volume. Incredible. Thanks for sharing that fact with me. I enjoyed it very much. You can share one too, 0487 993 222. Now, virtual fencing, it's been a bit of a buzz. It does help with rotational grazing. You can get away with quite a bit without a fence. But do sheep and cattle actually stay within the bounds that you give them? That's one of the questions behind a research project from Masters candidate Megan Wheel, who visited Blackall all the way from Oklahoma. Crispian Yeomans asked her whether sheep and cattle tend to follow the rules.
4: What we found was sheep were actually more compliant than cattle. I say more compliant relatively. They were both extremely compliant. But what we saw with our data was sheep were about 99% compliant compared to cattle at 96%. So small differences, but still overall extremely compliant.
5: How quickly did the stock learn the virtual fencing system?
4: Very quickly. So we allowed a 5-day training period following our virtual fence systems protocols, but we found that 5 days was maybe a little overkill.
5: Oh, really? So they learnt the system, you know, within a week?
4: Oh yeah, they were very quick on it, which made our lives a lot easier. It's also a lot easier to convince producers to explore virtual fence when you can say, hey, you don't have to put a whole lot of upfront work into these systems.
5: As part of your masters, you were looking at at different types of multi-species grazing. Does that actually work, putting sheep and cattle into one paddock without a fence?
4: It does. We were very successful in using virtual fence to graze cattle and sheep together. We found that for the most part, our herd of cattle and our flock of sheep, they hung out together just fine. We didn't see a whole lot of competition for food. They do prefer to graze different plant species, so that made it really beneficial for us and our native ranges in Oklahoma. But yeah, we were very happy with our results.
5: What were the different types of grazing systems that you looked at as part of the research?
4: Yeah, so we had three primary systems. So the first was grazing cattle and sheep together within the same virtual fence paddock. Second one was grazing sheep and cattle separately in different virtual fence paddocks, but still contained within the same overall pasture. So the idea was to see if we could keep them separate. And then the third was confining one species to a virtual fence paddock and then allowing the other species to come and go within that same overall pasture. And we did swap which species was confined. So we did both cattle and sheep in confinement. And we saw that none of these grazing systems had really any major impact on compliance and overall efficacy of using virtual fence.
5: What would you say are the main takeaways for a producer who might have their own cattle or sheep herd here in Western Queensland?
4: Main takeaways are that, you know, virtual fence is effective based on our research and our data that we've found. And it can make your life easier in the long run. So if rotational grazing is something that you're interested in, adding virtual fence will save you money in the long run when it comes to labor costs and material costs. So it's a good management strategy to make your production system more efficient, and it's great to be able to see where your cows are too.
1: Oklahoma-based master's student Megan Wheel, who visited Western Queensland, including Blackall, for that project. You're listening to the Queensland Country Hour. It's almost a quarter to one. We'll stay in the West next and talk about the future of some grazing communities.
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1: South of Longreach is the tiny community of Yarraka, which services sheep and cattle properties, about 27 of them in fact, and about 60 people as well. But like many Western towns, the region's population has dwindled since the new century. And as young children of local grazing families fly the coop, the land is snapped up by absentee landholders. It's changed the fabric of that community, which is now facing a dilemma. Their only swimming pool is damaged and council may not have the money to replace it. The region's mayor is Tony Rayner.
6: The pool in Yarraka is a fiberglass pool, and it's reached its end of life in terms of the shell starting to crack and disintegrate, and there's some fiberglass particles in the pool. So from a public safety perspective, we've had to close the pool, and we've had it assessed by a pool technician who has advised council that the pool definitely has reached its end of life in terms of both the shell and the surrounds. And so council wanted to come down and talk to the Yarraka community about what their preferences are into the future for either a pool, or was there another asset that they were looking for. And yeah, certainly this morning we've heard explicitly, clearly, that the community want a pool. So now council have to go away and do some further costings and quotes and look at options, and then we'll come back and meet with the community before councillors make a formal decision.
1: Longreach Regional Council Mayor Tony Rayner. Now, a new public pool for Yarraka would cost about $1.4 million, which is a major factor in whether or not it will be able to be afforded to replace it. Sam Brownlee is a mother of four who moved to the area to manage a sheep and cattle station near Yarraka. And she believes more families will soon return as landholders retire, but she's worried about the region's future, particularly what it says when it loses its public swimming pool.
7: Real concerns, because since we've been here for the last five years, there's been a number of conversations about shutting the pool down. So initially they were having conversations about the fence not being able to stand it and how that was going to cost so much to replace the fence, and they didn't want to put the expenditure on that. And then that sort of went quiet, and then the next thing was they were auditing numbers because they didn't think it was viable given the few numbers that were going through. So, and now here we are again having the same conversation about the pool not being structurally sound, which, to the best of our knowledge, there was very little research done early on that could have possibly prevented some of the long-term consequences that we're now facing, which looks like it'll have to be shut down, and we're still hoping they'll replace it. But yeah, grave concerns that we're going to lose one of our biggest assets in our community.
5: What would be the impact if the pool does not get fixed?
7: Well, I think particularly during the summer months, it's a real social opportunity. So we all bring our kids in, and whilst at the moment the district doesn't have a huge amount of kids, we've got a lot of young families that are coming back into the district or new families that are moving into the district. Also, from our perspective, the learning to swim, the water safety side of things. It is our closest pool. We are still 60 kilometres away, but our next closest would be 110 kilometres away. And as far as teaching our kids to swim and giving them an opportunity to actually practice those skills without having to put them into a dam where you can't see them. Our youngest is 4, and the risk of that is really high. I mean, all you've got to do is disappear under the water and you don't know where they are. So to have a clean pool that our kids can learn to swim in and engage with their friends, I think it's a really important component of our community.
5: What do you think that will mean for the town?
7: Would knock a lot of young families. Like, it's a main draw card for anyone with kids, so suddenly there's not that anymore.
1: Sam Brownlee, who manages the sheep and cattle station west of Yarraka. So why are so many country towns facing this dilemma and potentially closing their pools? And what is the impact on those grazing communities? Paul Barry is from the Royal Lifesaving Association of Queensland and tells Crispian Yeomans what happens when a country town loses its swimming pool.
8: All swimming pools do have an end of life, whether they're concrete, fiberglass, or what have you. But we find in regional towns that swimming pools do tend to be a little bit of a focus and a meeting point and a family point where families go to. You know, kids learn to swim in the summer hot months. It can be a place to cool off. There's often a little cafe there. And it's a controlled environment, so it's a lot safer place for kids to recreate. And we know often when a regional swimming pool is shut, kids will go down to the creek or a billabong or a river and swim there, which is not necessarily safe. And right up in the top end, there's things like crocodiles and so swimming pools do play an important part in communities, and it's really hard for the really small communities to keep them going and keep them maintained and so forth. So
5: yeah, and Paul, I'm aware that there's been a few pools within the Western Queensland areas, including Junda, for example, had to get part of their pool replaced in recent years. Do we know why so many outback pools are reaching end of life?
8: Yeah, some of it, and I don't know the story and the history of the Yarraka pool in particular, but a lot of them were built sort of around and after the Melbourne Olympics, where Australia did really successfully in swimming, and communities felt that kids wanted, they wanted their kids to swim, and they didn't want them to drown, and they saw it as a way of, enhancing children's lives and giving them opportunities and so forth. So a lot of swimming pools were built by individuals, town people. You know, there's lots of photos and stories around of towns coming together and having working bees, pouring concrete and so forth. So there's a lot of ownership in regional, you know, regional pools around that swimming pool. In southeast Queensland, you don't get quite the same thing. Councils build them, they have a lot bigger budgets, a lot bigger population, so commercial contractor comes in and builds them. So, but swimming pools only last, you know, depending on the pool and the design, probably 40, 50 years, and maybe even less if they're not, you know, concrete and that sort of stuff. So the cost of replacing them in today's, you know, with the cost of concrete and labour and so forth is very expensive.
5: Yeah, Paul Barry, you're from the Rural Life Saving Association of Queensland. I noticed that the Rural Life Saving released a report in 2020 looking at lakes and dams and found that the highest rates of drowning in lakes and dams actually occurred among young children aged under 4 years of age. And particularly people living in remote and very remote locations. So I suppose that there's a higher risk of drownings in dams and rivers in inland Queensland.
8: Yeah, that's right. Unfortunately for Queensland, it's not good news. If you look at the last 10 years, we have about 27% of the drownings, and a lot of those, the largest predominant factor in the or location in the drownings is rivers, creeks, dams and lakes, which is all your inland waterways. And we know in northern and regional Queensland there's some fantastic waterways. So with 27% of the drownings, that's more than our population share of Australia. So we're about, you know, 8 to 10% higher than we should be. And if you think about that, it's because we've got

0: beautiful climate, it's warm and hot, and whenever we go camping or fishing or so forth, it tends to be around water. So, you know, when people are around water, they tend to do things on the water or accidentally fall in the water. And if people don't necessarily have good swimming and survival skills, which the younger ones don't necessarily have, when they fall into the water or they end up in the water, unfortunately, can have a tragic outcome.
1: Yeah. And briefly, Paul Barry, is there any creative ways to keep costs of commercial pools down? I'm aware that you might have an idea there.
0: Yeah, well, there is a few unique things around that people have done. And so the Learn to Swim industry has been quite creative. So there's a few Learn to Swim schools around where they essentially get an above-ground backyard pool, put it inside a commercial shed and build a deck around it. So that's a little bit of a sort of thing that's being done. Safety aspect has to be considered with that. So, you know, meeting commercial guidelines, which is achievable. And so the traditional way of building a community asset is a concrete pool in grounds, you know, perhaps with a stadium, with a kiosk and that sort of thing. So that's slightly different, and it would be cheaper. But there's a few people talking around swimming pools on the backs of trucks. So in Western Australia, they do that, and they drive a truck around different communities. But the cost on that is more the truck than the swimming pool. So. A driver to drive it round and a semi-trailer and a prime mover.
2: Paul Barry, an executive director with Royal Life Saving Queensland, ending that report from Crispian Yeomans. 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It's almost 5 to 1. I got a message through on 0487 993 222 from Linda at Millamilla referencing the virtual collars. She says, good afternoon, Callie. Now we only need to put collars on the feral pigs. Bag's not doing the mustering on that one, Linda.
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2: Have you ever made jam or preserves with excess fruit and vegetables that might have otherwise gone to waste? I know I've had a crack in the past, not particularly successfully, but I'm no award-winning cook. In fact, you'll find that there is someone in Queensland that was once had a hobby that's become a full-time job. Jennifer Nichols spoke to Mel Morris from Fat Wren Farm.
4: We grow passion fruits and things like that, but we don't grow all of it. We take what I call rescue fruit from other local farmers and we create more of a value add, so it stops things going into landfill. Yeah, and there's so much beautiful produce on the Sunshine Coast that you might as well put it into something.
5: Surely not all this is local.
4: No, not all of it. So where we can, we're as local as possible, but yes, we do just a lot. So these are our caramelised balsamics. We do both light and dark.
5: What goes into balsamic vinegar?
4: Oh, so balsamic vinegar is a really interesting thing. We went to Italy and we stayed over there with a family who have a balsamic thing. Essentially, it is a cooked grape must. Traditionally, it's done over like a 48-hour period. They put all of the stuff in and then they just boil it until it reduces. And then it goes into a barrel that is called a nun or a virgin. And that's the biggest barrel you can get. And then generally speaking, you'll have a series of different woods and the barrels get smaller and smaller over a period. And every year they roll them into the next barrel. So you get cherry and you get oak and you get... It's really interesting. It's not done here. We don't have an old enough culture for it. So we take the balsamic and then I infuse it with fresh fruits, fresh vegetables, anything I feel like. And then, yeah, just get creative. This is your original. So that is your straight. That is more like a 9-year-old Italian style. And that's the black gold. Then you've got the chili garlic, so that has the little tingle, chili, little tingle of garlic.
5: And then fig and ginger, and then the white fig and ginger. Balsamic.
4: So ginger's grown very locally to us, you'd know the area. Yep, so my neighbours basically grow all the ginger, and then the ginger factory is around the corner. Yeah.
5: Boysenberry rhubarb.
4: Boysenberry and rhubarb. So I started out making a rhubarb jam. I love old-fashioned. I like the nostalgia. I think it tastes amazing.
5: And if people have never seen, because my mum and my grandma used to grow rhubarb and make a lot of pies with it, that sort of thing. It looks almost like a large leaf spinach.
4: Yeah, long sticks. They prefer colder weather, but they do go okay here. Once you get it established.
5: You have to cook it. You can't eat it raw, I think, from memory.
4: You can't eat the leaf. So the leaf is toxic. You need to chop the leaf off. So, yeah. Anything red,
5: stems only. Okay, good. Now that we've established that,
4: yes.
5: Pineapple jam, lots of local pineapple growers.
4: So Valdora is the local pineapple grower for us. We take a lot of those sort of things, and we also supply the Big Pineapple with their pineapple jam and their pineapple chutney, which is really nice. So this one's a bronze medal winner, silver medal for the pineapple chutney.
5: And where are you entering them into?
4: So the big three. So Royal Hobart, Royal Sydney and Australian Fine Food Awards in Melbourne. We generally stick to those and have done since I started.
5: And how long ago was that?
4: So original farm was 2011, and then we re-established in 2017 full-time for both of us. So
5: hey, wow, okay.
4: It was a hobby, but apparently I'm good at jam. So
5: very good at jam, given those awards that you've got there.
4: I was going to be doing with my life, but there you go.
5: And then you've got relishes and chutneys,
4: loads of relishes,
5: mustards.
4: Loads of chutneys. Mustards are one of our newer things that we've just forayed into. We're finding there's a real call for food that doesn't have rubbish fillers in it. And just, it's recognisable as food. So we don't use thickeners, we don't use chemicals, we don't use preservatives.
5: And what were you doing before you got into this?
4: I was working for an international hotel chain, and then I met my absolutely amazing husband.
5: Who's over here, Nick Morris, who's running around. Hello, Nick.
6: Good morning, how are we?
5: So you both
6: were... in the loading zone.
5: You're in the loading zone?
6: Yeah, yeah.
5: Oh dear, okay, well I'll give you a pass then.
4: Yeah.
5: Okay. And so what do you like about this business?
4: I love getting up every day and seeing what fruits are coming in and what I'm going to cook. Initially, we sort of started with about 8 products. And the common accepted wisdom is just do a couple of products and do them well. I just want to get creative.
2: Mel Morris from Fat Wren Farm, ending that story from Jennifer Nichols. And Nick, you did a good job to avoid Jen, but I bet you don't get away with it for long. That's it for the Queensland Country Hour today. My name is Callie Buchanan. 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

0: ABC News. Good afternoon, I'm Michael Bausch. There's been a brief court hearing for a man shot and wounded during a weekend police drama in Cairns in Far North Queensland. Christopher Tester reports.
1: Richard Allen Tom is charged with 8 offences, including attempted robbery, willful damage and entering a dwelling with intent. Police shot the 28-year-old on Saturday afternoon after they were called to the suburb of Mount Sheridan. It's alleged he was armed with knives. Today, the Cairns Magistrates Court heard Mr Tom remains in hospital. He didn't appear during the brief hearing of his case, which Magistrate Michael Dalton adjourned to tomorrow. A 50-year-old woman bystander who was struck by a stray police round during Saturday's incident also remains stable in hospital.
0: Queensland police have charged a Chinese national with bribery-related offences. It's alleged the 39-year-old man tried to give a Commonwealth public official a bag of tea containing $20,000. It allegedly happened during a business meeting at Camp Hill on Brisbane's south side earlier this month. The man was arrested at Sydney Airport last Friday just as he was about to board an international flight. He was extradited to Queensland to face court today. The federal opposition says the Prime Minister needs to confront Donald Trump over the US president's latest tariff. Canberra has branded the new 12.5% modern slavery penalties completely unjustified. But the coalition insists Anthony Albanese's response so far lacks teeth. Leader Angus Taylor says a face-to-face meeting is required.
2: He needs to sit down with the president and say, not good enough. We've fought alongside the United States in every war, every major war since Federation. And he needs to sit down with the president and get an exemption for Australia.
0: The Anti-Semitism Royal Commission has heard spiralling security costs are draining vital resources from Jewish schools, aged care and community groups. Gavin Coote reports.
3: The Commission's heard evidence from Aileen Hassan, the CEO of the Jewish Communal Appeal, which raises money for organisations, including the group that protects the state's Jewish community. He's told the inquiry the growing funding demands for security has come at the expense of Jewish schools, aged care and other organisations.
4: The question that's being asked is what will we ultimately be protecting, because there will be nothing left to protect.
3: Deputy New South Wales Police Commissioner David Hudson will return to give evidence at the inquiry for a second time this afternoon.
0: A sudden cluster of new H5 bird flu cases in South Australia has triggered an urgent biosecurity response. 7 ill birds have been found, as Rachel Forbes reports.
5: Federal Agricultural Minister Julie Collins said the detections were all in greater crested terns, a local wild species. She says they've been sent to a CSIRO lab in Geelong to determine if there has been local transmission. She says there are no mass mortalities at this time.
6: There is no evidence of any H5 bird flu in our poultry or agricultural systems, and the risk to human health remains low.
5: Two other terns found in the state's southeast and at Adelaide Beach were confirmed to have the virus over the weekend. Australia has recorded 20 confirmed cases of the deadly strain.
0: Experts say a local medical initiative is helping bridge the gap for vulnerable children in southeast Queensland who are missing out on critical diagnostic checks. Lottie Twyford reports.
7: The Thriving and On Track scheme connects child health nurses and allied health workers with families at daycares, early learning centres and community hubs to Brisbane South. Those behind the program say it means parents can access important early intervention services in their child's early years without needing to grapple with what can be a complex health system to navigate. Jim Boomba mum Susie Felmingham, who was recommended an assessment for her daughter, says it was all easy and organised by the kindy.
8: Things can be a little overwhelming when you have to, you know, look up the thing, organise it.
7: The program is delivered by the federally funded Primary Health Network.
0: Queensland's weather, scattered showers today in the east and for northern regions, widespread at times on the north tropical coast, mostly fine elsewhere. Showers tomorrow north of about Longreach and continuing in the east. Brisbane's temperature range 11 to 22, the Gold Coast 11 to 21, the Sunshine Coast 12 to 21, Ipswich a low of 5 with a top tomorrow of 23. Mostly fine about the southeast on Wednesday, Thursday and Friday. On Moreton Bay, south to southeasterly winds, 10 knots, seas below a metre. For more news, head to news.abc.net.au.
9: Hello. Hello, how are you? Welcome to The World Today. I'm Andy Park, coming to you from Gadigal Land in Sydney. This Monday, Victorian Deputy Premier Ben Carroll, 4 months out from an election, challenges the leadership of Jacinta Allen. And meet the new generation of female butchers, putting the old stereotypes on the chopping block.
10: Barbecue or pork?
11: Pork, thank you.
10: My grandfather was a butcher. He actually worked here for a little while. He really inspired me. I just think it's becoming more accessible for us. There's a lot less fear, I think. I can just feel it. Something is happening and the world's just becoming a little bit more inclusive.
9: First, though, the Royal Commission on Anti-Semitism and Social Cohesion has heard testimony this morning on the question of whether private security guards protecting the Jewish community should now be armed. Commissioner Virginia Bell suggested arming more people to make a community safer might not be an acceptable idea to many Australians. Senior correspondent Barbara Miller joins me now. Barb, talk me through what the commission has heard on the question of arming private security guards.
12: Andy, the Commission heard today from a risk consultant, Dr. Gabrielle Schneider, and he was strongly making the case that armed private security guards, when protecting open-air events like the Bondi Hanukkah event that was targeted, should be armed. He said, we are missing the ability to leverage our private security industry. And he talked about the small window when an event like the Bondi terrorist attack starts to happen and enough armed responders, police arriving on the scene. He thought that that could be addressed in part by arming private security guards. And at the moment, they can be armed if they're protecting an asset, but not in an open-air setting like the Bondi event. That prompted an interesting interjection from the Commissioner, Virginia Bell. She said the notion that one makes a community safer by arming more people might not be one that enjoys broad support in the Australian context. That was an interesting comment to me from the Commissioner, because this has been a key question throughout the hearings, whether or not these private security guards should be armed. Of course, they would be in other contexts in other countries, but the Commissioner there suggesting strongly, I think, that in Australia we need to think about that context and whether that would be palatable to the Australian community, the idea that you arm yourself to make yourself safer.
9: The Commission's also heard from a Jewish charity on the cost of providing security. What was that evidence?
12: Yeah, this was from Alan Hasson. He's the CEO of a charity called the Jewish Communal Appeal, and it raises funds from within the community and it distributes them to Jewish day schools, to organisations who care for elderly Jewish people and to other Jewish bodies. But it also provides funds for the New South Wales Community Security Group. That is this group of private responders, essentially, these community responders. And Alan Hasson said that since October the 7th, the funding for the security services has just gone through the roof, essentially, to the point that they can't provide enough funding for these other community groups which are trying to support the community. And he said, if we're spending all our money on protecting the community, what is there left to protect? And he was advocating for more permanent standing grants from for the government, for any community like the Jewish community assessed as having a security risk. He also talked about perhaps making security levies that we've heard that people whose kids go to Jewish schools pay, that they could be made tax deductible. So he said every dollar we are providing for protection, we are not therefore supporting Jewish organisations, which are supposed to be about protecting and enhancing the Jewish culture. And at the moment, he said, far too much money is going towards security.
9: Barbara Miller reporting there. Jacinta Allen, the second woman to ever hold the office of Premier in Victoria, faces a fresh leadership challenge just 4 months out from the next state election. Victoria's Deputy Premier Ben Carroll has told the Premier he'll put his hand up to become the Labor leader at a ballot tomorrow. Bridget Fitzgerald joins me for the latest. Bridget, what is the latest?
11: Andy, we know that a delegation of Labor ministers and MPs from across different factions on both the left and the right have met with Jacinta Allen this morning and urged her to stand down, saying that she's lost the majority support of caucus. As you say, Jacinta Allen's deputy, Ben Carroll, has been to see the Premier and told her that he will contest the leadership once it goes to a vote. He's confirmed this statement as well on social media, saying that it wasn't an easy decision. It's understood the Premier asked the minister in the delegation that came to her this morning for them to resign, but they declined. We also know that the Premier won't be going down without a fight. Some loyal MPs are going to be backing her, and Jacinta Allen has written a preemptive letter to the State Secretary of the Victorian Labor Party to formally confirm that she'll contest the party leadership if, or more likely when, it comes to a vote.
9: How could this affect the upcoming election, Bridget?
11: Andy, this is, of course, all about the election, which is going to be held on the last Saturday of November. This hasn't come from nowhere. There's been leadership rumblings around the Premier for a while. The polling numbers aren't good for either the Premier or the government in Victoria, so it would take quite an effort for the new leader, if there is one, to turn things around. In polling conducted by Redbridge earlier this month, Jacinta Allen had a favourability of net minus 42, making her one of the most unpopular state leaders in Australia's history. But the Labor Party brand in Victoria is also on the nose, with a favourability of around net minus 40. That Redbridge poll also showed that Victoria is now virtually split into a three-horse race between the traditional major parties, Labor and the Coalition, and also One Nation. The poll showed that One Nation actually overtook Labor and the Coalition for the first time in Victoria, with a primary vote of 27%. There's also been these allegations of corruption on the state's taxpayer-funded big build sites. It's alleged that organised crime groups and outlaw motorcycle gangs have infiltrated the construction union, the CFMEU, on major road and rail infrastructure projects in the state. Earlier this month, Jacinta Allen issued a written apology over the big build allegations, but the government has ruled out a royal commission into corruption allegations. That's something that the opposition here in Victoria has vowed that it would launch if elected in November. There are other issues as well. Victoria has the highest level of state debt compared to anywhere else in Australia, and there have also been major concerns in the community about crime in the state, particularly youth crime.
9: So what's next in terms of the timeline for Labor's leadership issues here, Bridget?
11: So, Andy, as I mentioned, it's unlikely that Jacinta Allen will stand down. That would mean a formal challenge would likely take place tomorrow. And here's the sticking point. Under party rules, a new leader would have to be chosen by a caucus vote and a ballot of party members, which could take several weeks. So if this is to be wrapped up quickly in order to turn the focus to the state election, either Jacinta Allen or her challengers would have to back down.
9: Reporter Bridget Fitzgerald there. I'm Andy Park. 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Just search for The World Today. Overseas now, and questions are being asked how a 21-year-old man was able to carry out a deadly attack on a Berlin Pride event at the weekend, despite having previously come to the attention of authorities there for his extreme Islamist ideology. A day after he ploughed a vehicle into a crowd of revellers, police located the suspect in one of the city's busiest suburbs, where they say he was shot and killed after charging towards them with a knife. Here's Nick Grimm.
13: It was over quickly. After a manhunt that lasted less than 24 hours, Special Operations Police located 21-year-old Abdul Balut in a garden allotment in a leafy Berlin residential area. Locals telling how police and emergency vehicles rapidly descended on the scene before they heard gunfire. This woman says, "We thought, what sort of shootout is this? We had no idea it was connected to the attack." Jörn Iflander from Berlin Police telling the media the suspect died at the scene. During the apprehension, he approached our officers with a stabbing weapon, was stopped by our special operations unit using a firearm, and subsequently died. German authorities say the 21-year-old was an Islamic extremist who carried out an act of terror when he ploughed a minivan into a crowd who'd gathered for the closing event of Berlin's annual Pride celebrations. It's been reported he also attacked revelers with a machete. One person was killed and around a dozen were injured. German man Eric Müller witnessing the aftermath.
14: First, we didn't know what they happened. And then we saw many faces, sad faces, crying faces. Yesterday and the evening was a black and bad day for the whole community in Germany, European and the whole world. But I think we stay strong, stronger than before, and we help each other and we don't give up.
13: Vigils are being held as Germans gather to mourn and offer support to the victims of the attack and the wider LGBTQ plus communities as investigations get underway into how the attack could have happened. The offender is believed to have come to the attention of German authorities repeatedly in recent years after reportedly travelling to Syria and Lebanon, where he sought to join militant group Islamic State. Placed under arrest in both those countries, he was later convicted in Germany of preparing a serious act of subversive violence, classed as potentially dangerous, and sentenced to serve time in jail. But it appears he was subsequently released, media reports suggesting, as part of a de-radicalisation program.
15: Things seem odd from what we know right now, and unusually odd. And here, very obviously, something went wrong.
13: Hans-Jakob Schindler is a senior director at the Counter-Extremism Project and a former coordinator of the UN Security Council's Islamic State, Al-Qaeda and Taliban monitoring team. He's told Deutsche Welle there are now questions German security forces will need to answer.
15: So there needs to be a very long and hard look at all elements. Why did the judiciary give him a probationary sentence? Why did the prevention specialist say he is apparently well-adjusted? Mm. What did the security forces know and when and what did they do to make sure that he doesn't do violence?
13: But he acknowledges that counter-terrorism forces face a complex security environment, leaving their resources stretched. Events like Berlin Pride facing threats from both Islamists and far-right extremist groups.
15: So now, in general, for any major event, you have a far larger number of individuals who threaten or are likely to attack the event than you have resources to monitor. So security forces anywhere in Germany will have to make very hard decisions of the group of individuals are potentially dangerous, which ones are more likely to actually, at this particular point, try something or not.
9: That's Hans-Jakob Schindler. He's the director of the Counter-Terrorism Project, and Nick Grimm, the reporter there. To India now, and cockroaches always seem to get a pretty bad rap, but they are anything if not resilient. And that's proven true where what was intended to be an insult against a Gen Z movement on social media, in fact, mobilised them and resulted in the resignation of the country's education minister. Given India is run by the BJP government, known for its refusal to bow to pressure, it's being viewed by some as a sign of change. Here's Tanya Dendrinos.
16: A party-like atmosphere on the streets of New Delhi. After 5 weeks, the cockroach junta party announced an end to the protests. Jubilant supporters celebrating the resignation of India's education minister.
17: I'm going to be very, very honest. I've been coming here for a while, protesting here for a while, but I honestly was not expecting the government to, you know, bow down to the people so quickly. But it happened, and I feel incredible right now.
16: It started after medical exam paper leaks in May affected around 2 million students. Joyjeet Pal is a professor at the University of Michigan and studies political communication in India.
18: These exams, which have been nationalized, are the only gateway for middle-class people to earn their way into some form of social aspiration. The papers keep getting leaked because they run through various hands, and the value of leaking them is extremely high because there is an entire industry of coaching classes which train people to take these exams.
16: Exam leaks have been an ongoing issue in India, but this year coincided with the birth of the Cockroach Junta Party, or CJP. Dr. Teesta Prakash is the Research Fellow for Security and Geopolitics at the Australia-India Institute at the University of Melbourne. She says the CJP is one of the most significant student-led movements in India in more than a decade.
19: The Chief Justice of India labelled these sort of unemployed youths as cockroaches. This was, you know, a satirical response where they were kind of reclaiming this insult, right? So disaffected young people, rather than rejecting the label, they embraced it and turning sort of cockroach into this, you know, the symbol of resilience and solidarity.
16: Overnight, India's Prime Minister Narendra Modi took to social media to announce further action from his government.
20: Those who tried to ruin the future of the students are now behind bars. We have already established fast-tracked courts to deal with such cases, and we will be moving towards enacting stricter laws to reform the examination system in Parliament. We have to think of the future. Our examination processes should be reliable, trustworthy, transparent, and should be equipped with modern technology. Keeping this in mind, we have decided to establish a high-powered task force to focus on examination reforms.
16: Dr. Prakash says it shows the influence of social media on this generation of protesters.
19: Protests in the past in India have had to be aligned with certain political parties or the normal mainstream media. But Gen Z has sort of moved beyond that, right? So this generation has grown up with unprecedented access to sort of digital connectivity and social media. So they're more politically aware and sort of, you know, better networked and increasingly sort of willing to organize outside traditional political parties.
16: Do you think this movement is putting Prime Minister Modi and his government on notice?
19: Look, it's hard to say because ultimately, you know, whether the reforms that they put in, you know, succeed, it remains to be seen. But the broader significance isn't simply that an education minister has resigned, right? The protests sort of, you know, it exposed a growing tension between an increasingly sort of, you know, educated, you know, digitally connected generation and institutions that they believe are not keeping up with their expectations.
16: She says it remains to be seen whether the CJP will become a real challenge to the government, but she believes its mission to question India's political establishment has been met.
19: So largely this, you know, protests has shown that, you know, while India is growing economically, I think it's the fastest growing major economy in the world, those numbers do not translate to giving into the aspirations of a very young country. So that's something that the government has now really taken into notice and something that they really need to deliver on if they want to win the next, you know, set of elections.
9: That's Dr. Teesta Prakash from the Australia India Institute from the University of Melbourne. Tanya Dendrinos reporting. The stereotype of a local butcher is normally that of a burly but friendly bloke with fingers a bit like the sausages he sells. But new workforce data shows there are in fact a record number of women starting apprenticeships in these normally male trades, but some don't finish their qualification, which experts say is due in part to sexual harassment. James Taylor has the story.
21: Can I get one of those
22: barbecue or pork?
21: Oh, thank you.
23: 19-year-old Kirsten Drinkwater is a second-year butcher's apprentice in the tiny

0: Tiny town of Eidsvold, 400 kilometres northwest of Brisbane. She's living out a lifelong dream after following in her grandfather's footsteps.
1: Probably since I was about five, because my grandfather was a butcher. He actually worked here for a little while, and so he really inspired me.
0: Ms Drinkwater is one of a growing number of Queensland women working in this traditionally male-dominated role. The number of female butchers' apprentices in Queensland has more than tripled since 2020, according to the National Centre for Vocational Education Research. It's a trend seen across other trades, including plumbing, electricians and fridges, refrigeration and air conditioning mechanics.
1: I just think it's becoming more accessible for us. There's a lot less fear, I think, of being, like, discriminated against, and I can just feel it, you know, something is happening and the world's just becoming a little bit more inclusive.
2: There's persistent skill shortages. There's more visible women role models.
0: Professor Sarojini Choi is an expert in adult vocational education at Griffith University, specialising in the challenges faced by female apprentices.
2: Many women we find are also attracted to trades because they offer practical, portable skills. But the challenge now is to convert that interest into sustained participation and completion.
0: While growing numbers of women are starting apprenticeships, the number completing the four-year qualification remains stubbornly low. Of the 25 Queensland women who started a four-year butcher's apprenticeship in 2022, only 10 completed in 2025.
2: Completion, therefore, depends not just on individual motivation, but on whether training providers and employers create very safe, respectful, well-supported environments where women can learn.
0: In 2022, the Federal Parliament passed laws requiring employers to take proactive steps to end workplace sex discrimination and harassment. Over the past 2 years, the regulator enforcing the new laws, the Australian Human Rights Commission, has held inquiries into the retail, accommodation and food services industries. The focus has not yet been turned on other high-risk industries, including the automotive trades or butchery.
3: Those sorts of issues around everyday sexism or actually pretty nasty sexism, we find are an experience of lots of women apprentices.
0: Professor Ray Cooper is director of the Australian Centre for Gender Equality and Inclusion at Work at the University of Sydney.
3: We are seeing some change in the regulation of things like sexual harassment, where there's now what they call a positive duty on employers to ensure that their workers are safe. Lots of employers are taking this very seriously. Some aren't taking it seriously enough.
0: She led a research project which found 25% of women working in automotive trades had directly experienced sexual harassment at work. Since early 2025, the federal government's Building Women's Careers program has awarded $54.5 million through 20 grants to unions and industry groups aimed at driving cultural change more welcoming to women. The scope of the program is limited to construction, clean energy, advanced manufacturing, and digital and technology industries. Professor Cooper says that should cover all female apprentices.
3: I think that the next generation, people who are commencing apprenticeships at the moment, I think that that generation is less likely, particularly the young women, to put up with some of the things that women of their mother's generation might have put up with in terms of behaviours in the workplace, and I think that's a good thing.
0: Back in the butcher shop in Eidsvold, Ms Drinkwater has some advice for any women following in her footsteps.
1: I'd say probably do your research first, but once you find the perfect spot, it's pretty easy to settle down and just, get into it.
4: That's apprentice Kirsten Drinkwater ending that report by James Taylor. Well, here's some good news. We first learnt of champion paddleboarder Charlie Virko when he miraculously happened to be training nearby when a young mother was attacked by a shark at Coogee last month, effectively saving her life. Well, now he's won the event he was training for, the Molokai to Oahu Paddleboard World Championships in Hawaii. And not only did Charlie win, he also broke the world record. Here's Kimberly Price.
5: Four hours, 18 minutes and 3 seconds is how long it took Charlie Virko to paddleboard almost 52 kilometres between Hawaiian islands. It's a stunning time and shaves 3 minutes off the previous world record holder.
6: Congratulations, Charlie Virko, four-time M2O champ.
5: The 25-year-old paddled the treacherous strip of ocean between Hawaii's Molokai Island to Oahu Island. The stretch of ocean is called the Channel of Bones and is known for its tough, choppy and windy conditions. It's the fourth time he's won the event. Speaking post-race, the volunteer lifeguard revealed he was driven to improve on last year's performance.
7: My goal was just to have fun with it. It was the same attitude I had throughout my training, is not to be so stressed about getting all the miles and getting all the time in the water. Just do what feels right.
5: The windy conditions worked in his favour for the 2026 race.
7: After 3 hours, my mum started picking up again. I was like, Dad, should I see what I can do? And Dad couldn't hear me. Yeah, but George said, hell yeah, let's do it.
5: It's been a whirlwind.

0: the critical moment.
1: I could see the dorsal fin and the tail fin and the body of it, and I felt like I was looking up at the shark just because it was so big. And that was where I really went, I actually don't know what I can do here to help. It's just too big for me to actually do anything. And so I just looked to the beach, tried to signal to the lifeguards.
0: As the attack unfolded, he raced to Leah Stewart's aid.
1: There was a lot of blood in the water. She ended up getting taken underwater for a second and I couldn't see where she was because it was all red. And luckily she popped up and the shark had let her go and I was able to get close enough to bring her into shore.
2: Were you scared?
1: Yes, yeah, I was very scared. I was the only one near her that was not swimming, so I knew that if I went in, then she was just going to be left on her own. There was nothing to be done. I just got her to grab the nose of my board and started paddling backwards.
0: Leah Stewart is still recovering in Sydney after sustaining life-threatening injuries from the attack. Over in Hawaii, Charlie Vercoe will no doubt be celebrating his fourth championship in record time.
3: Very well deserved. Kimberly Price and Diana Damjanovic reporting there. And that's all from the World Today team this Monday. Thanks for your company. I hope you can join me at the same time tomorrow. I'm Andy Park. Have a great afternoon.

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1: This is 612 ABC Brisbane. Welcome to Afternoons with Kat Feeney.
2: 1:30. Welcome to the rest of your afternoon. If you've just joined from regional Queensland, lovely to have you company. Isolated to scattered showers north of Hughenden around the north tropical coast. Sunny elsewhere, light to moderate northeast to southeasterly winds and maximum temperatures near average. In 30 minutes' time, your phone is supposed to go off.
3: This is simply a test. In an actual event, an Oz Alert will tell you what the type of emergency is, where it's located, and how serious it is.
2: That's Emergency Management Minister Christy McBain. She says the system will only be used to spread necessary information. Well, you'll know whether the test has been successful shortly once we're past the 2 p.m. mark. And I'd love to hear from you. What did you hear? How did it happen? What was the reaction from the people around you? Help me paint a picture of this quite historic day in Queensland, in Australia. The phone number is 1300 222 612. It's also the number that you'll need if you've got a question about your skin. If it's dry or itchy or irritated or broken, maybe you have a skin condition. Maybe relief could be quite simple, but what do you need to know? What else could help? Well, Dr. Aaron Chambers, GP, standing by with a winter skin warning, and he's happy to take your calls as well. 1300 222 612 is the number. That's 1300 222 612. I'm Kat Feeney. This is Turtles. Happy together on 612 ABC Brisbane and ABC Queensland. Happy Monday.

0: Happy Together on 612 ABC Brisbane and Queensland. Kat Feeney with you. A new vaccine's been added to the National Immunisation Program to help an additional 1.8 million Aussies. But what is it? Do you need it? Plus, the summer issue that is flaring up this winter and what can be done to help. Your Monday expert, Dr. Aaron Chambers, joining you, along with another doctor, Dr. Ramya Raman. These clever couple of colleagues have some really smart ideas for you in regards to keeping your skin smooth and supple, even in the dry, cold air of winter. Plus, the AusAlert system from an emergency perspective. What are their thoughts? You'll hear from them shortly. A little earlier today, it's not really an emergency. I'm not going to dramatise it. But earlier today, I found out that I've been making what seems to be a fairly critical, entertaining faux pas. This is what happened.
1: I don't think the cheese platter and then a dinner. No.
0: I've been doing it wrong, haven't I?
1: I don't know wrong, but it's just different.
2: You need my 1970s copy of Women's Weekly Home Entertainer recipe book where you learn how to put Jats biscuits with a little bit of cheese and a sweet gherkin slice. Oh. How 1970s is that?
1: I forgot the red cherry onion.
0: Didn't get that memo, I must admit. That was Alison Alexander, Queensland Food Ambassador, Steve Austin, who hosts the 612 ABC Brisbane Mornings program, and me, talking about the fact that I've always served a cheese platter to guests before dinner or lunch or whatever. Like, you come around, you're going to have a main meal, but before you get to the main meal, you're going to have some cheese and nibbles. That's just what I thought we did. But it turns out that's wrong. Really? Really? How did I get this idea in my head? It must have come from somewhere. So what do you do? Do you put the cheese out before the main meal when you are entertaining? Or do you save your cheese platter for dessert? And by the way, seeing as cheese platters today are so fancy and rather expensive, can't we just agree that if we are putting the cheese platter out, that is the meal? Or is that a step too far? I'd like to know what your standard expectation is. Can you call, please, on 1300 222 612, or you can text on 0467 922 612. What is the done thing? Cheese platters, before or after the main meal? Let me know.
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0: Now I'm just thinking about cheese. Well, let me take you through some of the big Queensland news stories today. Starting with the fact that new figures reveal workers on some of Australia's major tunnelling projects, including major projects in Queensland, have been exposed to deadly levels of silica dust. Some contractors and regulators are fighting to keep them secret. Occupational hygienist Kate Cole analysed 375 air sampling results released under right to information laws from Brisbane's $19 billion Cross River Rail project. An ABC investigative reporter, Antonio Flaherty, joined Steve Austin on 612 ABC Brisbane Mornings with the findings.
4: Workers were exposed to silica dust above the standard at least 55 times, Steve. She found there was one breach that peaked 11 times what's called the workplace exposure standard. So that's a limit that workers are really not supposed to be exposed to above that.
0: Silica dust is invisible to the human eye. Inhaling the fine particles can cause the incurable disease silicosis, lung cancer, kidney disease, and chronic obstructive pulmonary disease. It's linked to pulmonary fibrosis and autoimmune disorders. And you can find the full report via the ABC News website. Meanwhile, as an historic train station reopens at Shorncliffe, Brisbane peak hour commuters are learning they'll continue to face long waits between services for some time as industrial disputes drag on. The RTBU's understood to be closest to a deal with Queensland Rail. It's now undertaking less disruptive action, while the AMWU's ongoing action is affecting maintenance. Nev Conway is the head of corporate affairs for Queensland Rail, and he joined Craig and Loretta on 612 ABC Brisbane's breakfast program this morning.
5: But even if we did reach agreement today, folks, there would still be some delays to customers, and we can't return to a full timetable overnight because the challenge has been around the maintenance of our rolling stock, the trains. There are currently up to 44 three-car sets out of action.
0: Meanwhile, the Shorncliffe station has reopened, now meeting accessibility standards. The historic site has also had a major heritage restoration. The 1897-built landmark features modern upgrades whilst retaining its historic Victorian-era charm. And a memorial has been unveiled in North Queensland honouring four men who died in a defence helicopter crash. The Queensland Government, Dr Jeanette Young, unveiled the memorial over the weekend, paying tribute to the lives and sacrifice of Captain Daniel Lyon, Lieutenant Max Nugent, Warrant Officer Phil Laycock and Corporal Alexander Nags. The men died when their MRH-90 Taipan helicopter crashed into the ocean in 2023. Mariana Nugent, the mother of Lieutenant Nugent, says it's a place to honour her son's sacrifice. Tuesday marks 3 years since the crash. To up to date on some of the big news stories this afternoon across Queensland, I'm Kat Feeney. You'll have your five-minute ABC News Bulletin at 2 o'clock. Which is also when your phone is supposed to blast a siren for 10 seconds as part of the test of the AusAlert system. Let's see what happens at 2 p.m. I'll be very keen to hear your thoughts, your reaction to the test. You can telephone me 1300 222 612. Tell me what you heard. You've been quick to jump on the telephone line for questions for our GP, Dr. Aaron Chambers, regarding dry skin in winter, though. What are the remedies that work? And what does modern medicine have to offer you? Well, if you have more questions to ask, I've got Dr. Aaron Chambers standing by. He's joined by colleague Dr. Ramya Raman as well this afternoon. So 1300 222 612 is the number for your questions about dry winter skin. You can text too on 0467 922 612.
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0: Sam Brown, Stop on 612 ABC Brisbane, ABC Queensland. I'm Kat Feeney, and if there's one Stop song that I like better than the Spice Girls' Stop, it would have to be that song. I hope you're enjoying the music this afternoon. Plenty more where that came from. Thank you very much for your text messages and questions around dry winter skin. Stand by to speak to our GPs. Really looking forward to bringing you a little bit of guidance. Of course, it will not be specific, personalised advice. It will be general in nature, right? Our discussions about what you can do for your winter skin problems. But Dr. Aaron Chambers and Dr. Ramya Raman are both very qualified to comment broadly on how you can avoid those painful cracks and itches and all those things that get really, really bad in winter. Apparently, it's something that you should start thinking about in summer. More on that in a moment. As for whether you should serve your cheese platter before or after dinner, apparently I've been doing it wrong because I do it before dinner. Jenny, you say a beautiful cheese platter is always served after a meal, especially for those who like a savoury finish to a gorgeous meal and don't like sweet desserts. A good glass of dessert wine like Riesling teams beautifully with cheese after a meal. My question is, who does this now? Can anyone eat after a main meal? That's a very interesting question. And apparently I'm not the only one who does the cheese platter before. It is possible, writes Anonymous, that the cheese tray was after the meal in the 1970s, but in 2026, before the meal is the deal. How about you? 0467 922 612 is the text line. I'm Kat Feeney. You're on 612 ABC Brisbane and Queensland.
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0: Welcome to your Monday Experts session special edition today. You're going to hear about winter nasties and how to combat them. And we have not one but two GPs in studio to help you out. 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

0: And also here with us today is Ramya Raman. Dr. Ramya Raman is a Perth-based GP practice owner visiting the Sunshine State. Welcome to sunny Queensland.
1: Thanks for having me on.
0: It was great to have you here because you're the expert in our first topic. And that is the fact that there's a brand new vaccine that's been added to the National Immunisation Program. What is it and who should get it?
1: So, Kat, we're talking about the pneumococcal disease. So, for our listeners, pneumococcal bacteria, it's a bacteria in itself. It's quite a common bacteria. Now, we do immunise against that. It's already on the National Immunisation Program. However, the difference is from the 1st of July in 2026, Australia has introduced a new adult pneumococcal vaccine. And this particular vaccine is a 21-valent vaccine, which targets 21 different strains and of the pneumococcal bacteria. Now, why does this actually matter? It matters because it's actually available for all adults aged 65 and over. So previously, the pneumococcal vaccine was only available to adults over the age of 70. So to repeat that for now, under the National Immunisation Program, the new pneumococcal vaccine is available for free for all adults aged 65 years and over, and for Aboriginal and Torres Strait Island adults aged 25 and over. And last point I would say is in some adults who may have specific chronic medical conditions or medically at risk conditions, they would be eligible to have it over the age of 18. So the key here is not to try work out if you are eligible or not. Speak to your GP. They are best place to look after your vaccination health and also advise you appropriately. But also, a lot of my patients, and I'm sure it's very similar in Queensland as well, have commented that the new vaccine is just a single shot rather than having two of them. So I think time is when you see your GP next time, have a chat about the new pneumococcal vaccine. And if you're over the age of 65, consider getting the vaccine, specifically given it's winter, even though it's, there's a lot of sunshine here today. I'm sure that's not always the case. It's a good time to consider it and get the vaccine.
0: Just remind me what pneumococcal disease will do to you.
1: Yeah, absolutely. So pneumococcal disease can cause pneumonia. That's the most common thing that it can cause. So it's a bacteria that causes pneumonia. It can affect kids, older adults as well as adults, but more specifically the younger population and the older adults are the ones who are affected the most. So getting the vaccine is a good prevention for ensuring that you're not going to be sick or admitted to hospital with pneumonia. And prevention is always the best cure, they say.
0: Okay. Thank you very much. And of course, if you've got a question, if you're seeking some general guidance, you know, general advice, nothing specific, you'll have to see your own GP if you want targeted and specific medical advice. But if you want some general guidance, you can call on 1300 222 612 to speak with Dr. Ramya Raman and Dr. Aaron Chambers. I'm Kat Feeney on 612 ABC Brisbane. From pneumococcal vaccines to managing dry skin in winter, Dr. Aaron Chambers, we've had so many messages about this already. But eczema traditionally, is it more of a summer or winter problem?
2: It varies by the individual, but there's a very good reason. Winter is usually worse, particularly here in Brisbane. You know, we haven't quite got any westerly winds today, but everyone can feel how dry it is outside. And it's that dry weather. Your skin is entirely reliant upon remaining well moisturised. And the way I tend to talk about it is the skin has three functional layers. It's got this top layer of oil, effectively, that keeps water-soluble stuff out. And it keeps fluid inside you and it keeps you insulated from losing that fluid out into the environment. You've then got the dead skin cell layer and all those skin cells, you know, the dead skin cells, they're good for you. They stack up and they stick together. And different people have different genes as to how well they stick together. And you can imagine those dry skin cells as being like a dry creek bed. If they're nice and wet with the river running over them, they stay all cohesive and they keep everything together. If they dry out, they crack a bit like a dry creek bed. And then you've got gaps out to the environment. And then that brings in the third layer, which is that living immune layer. And so once your body is exposed down to that third immune layer, that's when it starts to get really itchy and red and inflamed. And it's understanding those three fundamental layers to the skin helps you understand how to treat eczema, because that's the fundamental issue in eczema is the lack of integrity of that middle layer. Now, if you lose that oil layer, all the moisture gets out of that middle layer of dead skin cells and they crack and then you're gone. So what you want to do is maintain that oil barrier, which is what moisturizer is. Moisturizer is simply a mix of water and oil in an acceptable format for human consumption.
0: Grease me up, Scotty. Anya in Rocky says, I've developed what looks like eczema on the inside of my arm, my elbows. It's a little bit itchy. It's very red. I've tried ceramides and healing type moisturizers to no avail. It's very annoying and continues to worsen. Can you help?
2: Yes, this is where she should go and see her GP.
0: Yeah.
2: Because it's red. That's inflammation. She needs an anti-inflammatory cream, which is not the stuff you can just buy over the counter. You need to go and talk to your GP about an anti-inflammatory cream, so often called steroid cream. Sometimes there can be infection in there too, and they might want to treat infection if it's present, but it's that redness tells you that's the time to go and see a doctor. If it's just itch and dryness without the redness, you can probably get away with just a really good moisturiser.
0: Okay. Irene at Yeronga is wondering about dry scalps, dry itchy scalp. Is it the same sort of treatment for what's on your head as it?
2: There is a broader array of stuff that'll cause a dry, itchy scalp. And hi, Irina, you're just near our Fairfield Clinic. Hi to you and Yeronga and go the local AFL team down there. Yeah, we love them. So, the itchy scalp could be a lot of things. My general go-to for itchy scalp is there's something you can buy over the counter, not even over the counter, in the supermarket, Selsun shampoo. It's fantastic for treating a range of ills in the scalp. But probably if it's anything more than just a bit of plain old simple dandruff and just a bit of itch, if there's anything visible or definitely if there's any hair loss associated with that, that's time to see a GP as well for that one.
0: All right. And Madge wondering what the best thing for childhood eczema might be.
2: Oh, excellent. So childhood eczema, it depends on what age we're talking. So eczema is extremely common in that under one scalp is there's something you can buy over the counter, not even over the counter, in the supermarket, Selsun shampoo. It's fantastic for treating a range of ills in the scalp. But probably if it's anything more than just a bit of plain old simple dandruff and just a bit of itch, if there's anything visible or definitely if there's any hair loss associated with that, that's time to see a GP as well for that one.
0: All right. And Madge wondering what the best thing for childhood eczema might be.
2: Oh, excellent. So childhood eczema, it depends on what age we're talking. So eczema is extremely common in that under one-year-old age group. Mostly that's all about moisturiser and making sure that it's not a plant-based moisturiser because you want something that doesn't actually cause them to get sensitised. So remember, we talk a lot about allergy on this show. Mm. And it's very important that the way that children get exposure to food is through their mouth and their guts. If they get exposure through their skin too much, that can actually induce sensitization and make them more prone to becoming allergic. So you want to make sure you're using a kind of the medical grade moisturizers preferably. So some of the options you might see out there is, and one of my favorites, Epiderm, E-P-A-D-E-R-M. It's just like a bulk standard moisturizer. The ones that are not scented, they haven't got like all sorts of fancy plant oils in them. So, you know, your QVs and that kind of stuff. They're just very simple, tested by dermatologists and don't have any extra stuff in them that I really don't need.
0: Okay, 5 minutes to two.
2: Can I weigh in on that cheese debate, though? I'm surprised by your listeners. So we lived in France for a while.
0: Right.
2: I think it's a geographic thing.
0: Oh, really?
2: If you're in Australia, I'm totally happy to serve cheese before the
0: cheese
2: dinner.
0: Cheese first.
2: Cheese first, definitely in Australia. But if you're in France, absolutely it's at the end of your meal.
0: Oh, really?
1: Can I just second that while I jump in? Because I was thinking about that as well, and I'm glad you raised that. I mean, yes, we're talking about medical stuff, but this is just as important.
2: And you talk to your GP about.
1: I know, and coming from Western Australia, just a perspective, I'm happy to totally serve cheese.
0: Cheese before
1: dinner.
0: Meal.
1: Yes, I can't speak for all West Australians, but hey, I've got a few friends there.
2: Hey, you got the radio. You get to speak for everyone.
0: It's not just me. I mean, I felt like this was normal, and then I was told this morning very explicitly that I had been doing it wrong. So how about you? What do you do? Cheese before or after mains? That's the question on 612 ABC Brisbane, ABC Queensland. I'm Kat Feeney with Dr. Aaron Chambers and Dr. Ramya Raman. Look, it is 5 minutes to two. At 2 o'clock, you'll have the ABC News and there's a very good chance that your phone might sound a 10-second alarm. This is a test of the new Oz Alert system. We'll find out shortly whether the promised test happens, but it's raised a lot of interesting questions. I'm just curious to know what conversations you've had with your patients about this scheme.
1: Yeah, thanks, Kat. I think it's interesting because a few of my patients have raised it with me, and they, I guess the sensitive part out of this is, you know, the fact that an alarm is going to go off, you know, sort of on the phone. But not everyone is in a very comfortable position in their living environment. So, and being a female GP, I do look after a lot of women. And unfortunately, there are some circumstances that our patients are in, such as in intimate partner violence. And some have expressed some concerns around that, and rightfully so, that, you know, if there is a phone or,

0: you know, there's some concerns around, you know, just an alarm sort of, you know, running off, you know, at this time here in Brisbane at 2 o'clock now. So I think it's a good service. I'm not against it because, you know, it's about the right thing by the general population. But I think there are some specific health concerns that are coming out that we do need to keep in mind.
1: We know in this case that the test will be at two, but if it's a successful test and if the scheme is up and running, then the alarm could go off at any time when there is a real emergency.
0: Yeah, so there needs to be an ease of access in terms of, you know, consideration of how that might be, you know, educated, patient education and public education is really important on this note, so that everyone is well informed as well as being able to use it or not use it on their discretion as well.
1: Kids and people living with autism or people who are sensitive to sound, Dr. Aaron Chambers?
2: People can be really triggered by things, and I think that word is bandied around a bit too readily, but it's exactly alerts like this that can be a bit distressing. So hopefully your listeners are hearing that it's coming, and sometimes better preparation and thinking about it beforehand and being ready for it can actually help mitigate that. So I'm super curious what it's going to sound like there.
1: Well, we're about to find out. Thank you both very much for your company and your insight this afternoon. Dr. Aaron Chambers of Grow Life Medical and Dr. Ramya Raman visiting Queensland from Western Australia. Thank you both for your company and your general guidance this afternoon. Really appreciate it. My name is Kat Vinnie. As said, you're about to have the 2 o'clock edition of your ABC News, and your phone might be about to make a sound as the rollout of the AusAlert system is tested. Stand by for more.
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4: Bringing us closer together.
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0: ABC News, good afternoon. I'm Michael Bausch. The federal government's new national warning system is now being put to the test. The automated AusAlert system is being trialled to ensure total community reach during extreme weather events or other disasters. A 10-second siren was due to hit mobile phones and smart devices across the country from 2 o'clock, overriding all silent and do not disturb settings. Tech crews will track cell towers across Queensland to verify that the system works perfectly under load. Police say a key witness has come forward as they investigate a double fatal road accident on the Sunshine Coast. A 68-year-old woman was walking home from a Warana bus stop on Saturday night when she was struck by a 30-year-old man on a motorbike. Both died at the scene. Acting Superintendent Jason Overland says another motorcyclist riding past at the time has been able to provide more information.
1: It is a tragic situation. Like I said before, there's been 18 pedestrian deaths in Queensland for the year, which is 18 too many. All of these lives impact the broader community like these do.
0: Overseas, global shipping lines are avoiding the Red Sea as regional rebel forces intensify drone and missile strikes despite the US-Iran ceasefire. Here's Jono Wakeley.
2: Ship traffic through the southern gateway of the Red Sea, Bab el-Mandeb, has fallen, with just 11 cargo vessels passing through in 24 hours, the lowest level in months. Red Sea traffic has been disrupted off the coast of Yemen since last week by the Tehran-aligned Houthis, who want to blockade Saudi ports, expanding the US-Iran conflict that has already choked oil supply through the Strait of Hormuz. Fewer than 10 vessels passed through the Strait of Hormuz over the weekend, which was after the US and Iran quietly paused strikes against one another. However, the two countries have now since formally announced their intention not to continue strikes, with the US saying it hopes it provides space for talks.
0: Israeli troops have swept through several Palestinian neighbourhoods in the West Bank after a deadly weekend shootout pushed regional tensions to a dangerous new high. Here's Middle East correspondent Matthew Doran.
3: On Friday, two Israelis and four Palestinians were killed in an attack on the edge of the village of Tel, not far from Nablus. A group of Israelis from a nearby illegal settlement claim the Palestinians turned on them as they were hiking through the area. The Palestinians argue it was the Israelis who were armed and aggressive, backed in by the military, who were responsible for the attack turning deadly. The Netanyahu government ordered sweeping raids of the area over the weekend, and more than 130 Palestinians have been detained. Israeli settlers have launched revenge attacks, firebombing cars and buildings across the West Bank. Matthew Doran, ABC News, Jerusalem.
0: An Australian aviation firm has sent specialised flight crews to Europe to help combat catastrophic wildfires. More than 300,000 people have been forced to flee the blazes in France and Spain. Aerotech Australia is based in Adelaide. Chief Executive Chris Boyd says his water bombing teams are working around the clock to give exhausted local crews some desperate relief.
4: Team's doing a really good job. They're flying every day for most of the day. There certainly hasn't been any slowing down of the tempo of operations, but they're doing a really good job. We prepare for this. We expect things to get busy during fire seasons, and we make sure that we respond when the community needs us, wherever that is.
0: A prominent online retailer is under fire, accused of having a hidden dual pricing scheme to mislead customers over markdowns. Here's National Consumer Affairs reporter Michael Atkin.
5: The ABC has revealed that Kogan is running a second website called Exclusive Brands, which sells the same popular products as Kogan.com, but often for higher prices. Those higher prices appear used to justify large discounts on some items for shoppers on the Kogan website. Consumer law expert Jeannie Patterson says shoppers on either site may feel misled by Kogan's discounting.
6: I think people would feel manipulated, actually.
5: Kogan has defended its use of the Exclusive Brands website. It says its price advertising and discount representation was reviewed by external lawyers to ensure compliance with relevant laws.
0: Queensland's weather: scattered showers tomorrow north of Longreach and continuing in the east. Fine elsewhere, some morning frost inland in southern and central regions. Possible fog in the east, south of Bowen. Brisbane, 11 to 22. The Gold Coast, 11 to 21. The Sunshine Coast, 12 to 21. Ipswich, 5 to 23. Mainly fine in the southeast on Wednesday, Thursday and Friday. On Moreton Bay, seas below a metre. 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
10: 5 minutes past two. Well, what happened to your phone 5 minutes ago? Did it play the AusAlert siren as you might have been expecting it to? Well, here in the 612 ABC Brisbane and Queensland Radio Studio, my phone went off, a smartwatch went off, producer Ruth's phone went off, but our other two producers, Jay and Ella, didn't seem to receive an alert. So how about you? 1300 222 612 is the phone number. That's 1300 222 612. Did you get the Oz alert? Did it happen? Or was your phone silent when it was supposed to be making a noise? You can text too on 0467 922 612. Very keen to hear from you. Did the Oz alert test work in your world? Also this afternoon, it's been called a gold rush, but the data centres being built to support artificial intelligence come with a cost. The Energy and Climate Change Ministerial Council's meeting this week to consider if new Australian data centres should fund their own renewable energy. The Queensland government appears to be the only jurisdiction that does not agree with the idea, despite evidence that allowing gas and coal to power data centres would hike up energy prices. More in your pineapple politics session shortly. And how big is too big when it comes to portions on your plate? You might think a large meal offers you value for money, but is it doing you more harm than good? The latest thinking on how much food you really need and a handy guide for parents, families and singles. That's ahead this afternoon here on 612 ABC Brisbane and ABC Queensland.
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9: This is 612 ABC Brisbane and Queensland. 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
10: So there are four people producing this radio program this afternoon, and half of them didn't receive the Oz Alert siren at 2 o'clock. How about you? How is this playing out across Queensland? Well, Georgina Robinson is a reporter with 612 ABC Brizzy. You've been on a bus this afternoon. Georgina, what happened?
11: Yes, Kat. I'm currently on the 444 travelling towards Indooroopilly. Accidentally hopped on the wrong bus. But yeah, everyone's phones on here did seem to ping. No one flinched. It seemed like everyone was quite aware that this was going to be happening. But strangely, one person's phone was then continuing to ping at about 2:02, but just it would stop and intermittently then go off again, but a lot quieter than that I was expecting.
10: Interesting. Did there seem to be much discussion on the bus? Were people kind of looking at each other and talking about it after the effect, Georgina?
11: Honestly, no. Most people were just staring straight ahead. Most people didn't even look down at their phones. There was one lady that was saying, oh, don't worry, it'll stop. But other than that, just completely unresponsive to what was going on.
10: Interesting. And you got the alert on your phone, Georgina Robinson.
11: I was very excited. I was there filming. I was like, oh, this is great. But then it stopped quite soon.
10: Okay. That's interesting. All right. So a crowded bus in Brisbane, it seems as though, well, most if not all passengers received the alert, Georgina?
11: It seems so, but I did expect it to be louder for this group of people, this like amount of people in one spot to be having that, but it was quite unoffensive.
10: Okay. Interesting. Thank you, Georgina Robinson, 612 ABC Brisbane reporter on a bus travelling as the 2 o'clock mark hit, as the Oz Alert test siren was supposed to blast from activated devices across the country. 612 ABC reporter Kenji Sato also out and about this afternoon. Kenji, did you get the alert on your phone?
12: I certainly did, Kat. It gave me a bit of a spook, even though I knew it was coming. Part of the spook comes from the fact that I'm right in the middle of the Queen Street Mall, so I heard it reverberating all around me. Quite an eerie sensation, Kat.
10: Interesting. So it was quite loud when you heard the alerts going off because there were lots of people around, Kenji, or was it amplified on some other broadcast device?
12: No. It was just sheerly from the number of shoppers around me momentarily snapped out of their consumeristic reverie. for a moment. I myself was recording at the time. Several people trying to take selfies. So several people had tried to take videos of the moment when the Oz Alert notification was sent out, but obviously the notification cut their feeds short. So that's a moment in time that we'll just have to remember. We'll have to just live in the moment, just like the good old days, Kat.
13: Kenji, were you, just to clarify, were you in open-air Queen Street Mall or inside a shopping centre?
12: I was in open-air Queen Street Mall, right near the Hungry Jack's meeting place, Kat.
13: And picking up a signal on your mobile phone, probably loud and clear, and you had no trouble with the alert. Kenji, was there any sign that anyone around you might have been expecting the alert and did not get it?
12: Yes, quite a few people a bit crestfallen. Some of the people that I'd spoken to saying they specifically came to the Queen Street Mall to see lots of people getting the notification all at once. Some of the people did not receive the notifications and they were a little bit disappointed, Kat. It's something that they'd been looking forward to all day. But they still managed to hear a lot of pings going off all around them. There's certainly lots of people here. So the sounds of, I would say, hundreds of different phones going off is quite a sight to behold. But it's one that some people, unfortunately, missed out on.
13: Okay, Kenji Sato, thank you. 612 ABC Brisbane reporter in the heart of Brisbane's CBD in the open-air Queen Street Mall. As the test for the AusAlert system went off or was due to go off at just after 2 o'clock, did you receive the signal? Did you not receive the signal? Possibly more important to hear from you if you hadn't received the alert. This was an alert that came from a recommendation of the Royal Commission into the 2019-20 Black Summer bushfires. That report called for a nationally consistent warning system, and that is what is being tested today. You were due to receive a 10-second siren on your phone as well as a message advising you that it was just a test to be alert but not alarmed. The question is, did you receive the alert or not? I'm Kat Finney. We know that two people on our team did not receive the alert. Both of them hadn't updated their phones recently. Could that be why it didn't go off for them? Well, Lynn, you're at East Gympie. Hello, Lynn. Where were you at 2 o'clock?
14: Oh, well, I was just here coming for lunch after a bit of a late start this morning. I had a Zoom meeting. But I'm just wondering why they need bushfire alerts in the CBD and we out here in the bush didn't get the signal.
13: So you didn't get anything at 2 o'clock?
14: Nothing.
13: Nothing?
14: No.
13: Okay.
14: No.
13: All right. And you had full signal and your phone was on and you were ready to receive the alert test?
14: Yes. I heard your, not just the end of your talk before, and I thought, oh, good, I'm here and I've got good reception, better than usual. I've got, now it's back to two, but before it was 3 bars, which is unusual. But 2 bars gets everything. And,
13: it didn't work for you. Okay.
14: I don't know. Somebody said about recent, or you might have said, about recent updates?
13: Yeah, well, the two members of our team who didn't get the signal, both of them have not updated their phones lately, Lynn, so that's just a theory. They don't know for sure, and we won't know for sure until later today, obviously, but this is an important exercise in gathering information. Had you updated your phone lately?
14: No.
13: Okay.
14: No.
13: All right. Interesting, Lynn. Thank you very much. So Lynn at East Gympie had signal, had the phone on, ready to receive, hadn't updated it lately, did not receive the Oz Alert. Robin, you're in the car, you're driving from Warwick. What happened, Robin, at 2 o'clock?
15: Oh, well, we both got a phone. I'm with my husband and mine, I definitely got the alert, but there was nothing on his. But he's just shaking his head that he hasn't updated for a while, so...
13: Okay, but he had full signal and there was no trouble with reception on his phone, Robin?
15: No, not at all.
13: Okay. And are you both with the same provider?
15: We are both with Telstra, yes.
13: Okay.
15: Not at home, but here when we're out.
13: Okay.
15: We have to have Mr. Elon at home.
13: All right, so no alert for your husband's phone, but an alert on your phone, Robin, at 2 o'clock.
15: I'm just wondering, his phone is pretty old. It's an iPhone 8.
13: Okay.
15: So getting a bit long in the tooth, I'm wondering if that might be a reason.
13: Does it pick up 5G?
15: I couldn't tell. Hang on.
13: Yeah. I wonder. Robin, your phone is a more recent model, is it?
15: Yes.
13: Okay. All right.
15: Old one.
13: All right. Well, interesting, Robin. Thank you. So driving from Warwick, Robin's phone went off. Her husband's phone did not go off. Jennifer, you're at the Redlands. What happened at 2 o'clock for you, Jennifer?
16: Hello. I was driving and I knew it was coming. So when it went off, I didn't worry too much. But what it did do is change the playlist I was listening to.
13: Oh, really?
16: My friend, yeah. So I was listening to a 70s compilation I put together and it changed it to my country one.
13: Really? Oh, interesting.
16: Luckily the music's great on both.
13: All right, so Jennifer, so you were listening to your music through your phone via Bluetooth in the car?
16: In the car, mm-hmm.
13: And the alert came through to your phone and was broadcast through your car's speaker system via Bluetooth?
16: Absolutely, quite loudly.
13: Okay, mm-hmm. And then the playlist switched as soon as the alert finished. Fascinating.
16: Right.
13: Yeah. Okay. All right. This is fascinating stuff. Jennifer, thank you very much. Look, I'll keep taking your calls. I'm very keen to hear from you, especially if you did not receive the Oz Alert signal at 2 o'clock, as we were expecting to receive that signal. Everyone was expecting to receive the signal unless they'd taken steps to avoid it for various reasons. 1300 222 612 is my phone number. That's 1300 222 612. I'm Kat Feeney. You're on 612 ABC Brisbane, ABC Queensland. Did you receive the signal? Did you not receive the signal at 2 o'clock? The Oz Alert test siren. Ian, you're at Albany Creek. What happened, Ian?
17: Well, I received the signal. I was on the phone, and it just overrode the person I was talking to. Mm-hmm. And wasn't a loud thing. It was just, if I hadn't had the phone up to my ear, I wouldn't have heard it. But that wasn't the thing that worried me, Kat. Mm. I'm vision impaired. What did the alert say?
13: Well, good point, because this alert was accompanied by the text message reporting that it was a test and not an actual emergency. But obviously this is a system that is being designed for emergency use, and clearly the siren that will blast from your phone will be the audio alert to the fact that there is an emergency, and there'll be a text accompanying that siren explaining what the emergency is. And Ian, I suppose your concern is that if you can't see the text because you're vision impaired, you won't know what's happening. That's your concern.
17: Exactly. And what it should be, if I can put my two bobs worth in, it should be, it should read what that text message is.
13: That there should be an audio version of it as well as the text.
17: Yes, because I've got absolutely no chance of ever being able to read it.
13: Ian, that's a very good point. I would like to think that has been considered. Obviously, this system is still in development. They're hoping to launch the Oz Alert system a little later this year. It is being tested at the moment, and that's what you were part of today at 2 o'clock. Your phone should have received a text, and a siren should have sounded from your phone. But clearly, this system is still in development, and clearly the test has revealed that there are some issues with it. Some of you did not receive the alert. So what can you tell me? 1300 222 612 is the phone number. That's 1300 222 612, and you can call now. High-level politics still to come this afternoon. I'm Kat Feeney on 612 ABC Brisbane and Queensland. This is Teardrops from Womack, and Womack 20 minutes past 2:00.

0: Womack and Womack. Teardrops, you're hearing it on 612 ABC Brisbane, ABC Queensland. I'm Kat Venny and we're about to kick off our Pineapple Politics segment. It might feel like you're falling behind instead of getting ahead. Could it be because Australia's productivity has stagnated?
1: Productivity is how you lift your output more efficiently. And the fact is that productivity around the world has been stalled in most advanced countries in recent times. You won't find a country outside of the United States that's had a very significant improvement in their productivity. And the productivity improvement in the United States is largely drawn from AI.
0: Former Treasurer and outgoing head of the Australian Labor Party, Wayne Swan. But is AI the answer to Australia's productivity woes? And if so, can you be sure state and federal governments have their policy settings in order? That's next in Pineapple Politics. I am really interested to hear whether you did not receive the Oz Alert at 2 o'clock as you were due to. Jacqueline at Fairfield, you say, Kat, regarding the alarm, I'm at the gym, so I was in do not disturb mode. That's very polite of you, Jacqueline, can I just say? Thank you. And you say that you got the vibrations and the text, but not the sound, which was interesting, given they'd said that it would override Do Not Disturb. A fair few phones went off at the gym, but it wasn't overly loud. Jacqueline at Fairfield, thank you very much. Keep your telephone calls coming. If you did not receive the Oz Alert signal at 2 o'clock, I'd like to know a little bit more about what might have happened in your case. 1300 222 612. And the other thing I need from you this afternoon is a song, please. This song is Anastasia's I'm Out of Love, and it's the first option in your sing-along song contest. Now, baby, come on. Anastasia's an American singer and songwriter from Chicago. She began her music career as a backing vocalist and sung as the backup singer on Tiffany's New Inside. Well, I'm Out of Love was Anastasia's debut single in the 2000 album Not That Kind. But is this the song that you want to hear before the 3 o'clock edition of the news? If so, vote for it. On 1300 222 612. You can text as well on 0467 922 612. Your other option is this. I thought love was only true and fairy tales. The Monkees, I'm a Believer. For someone else, but not for me. Californian pop rock band from 1966. This song was actually written by Neil Diamond in November 1966, and it was the biggest song of 67, number one on the UK charts for 8 non-consecutive weeks. Huge hit. Saw her face. But is this the song you want to hear before the 3 o'clock news? Vote for it if so. The song with the most support will be the people's pick. The winner of the sing-along song contest, 1300 222 612 is the telephone number, or you can text on 0467 922 612.
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0: Welcome to Pineapple Politics, your weekly serve of political news, always juicy, sometimes spiky. Joining this afternoon, Graham Perrett, Scott Emerson. Graham, former federal member with the Australian Labor Party. Scott Emerson, former Queensland Cabinet Minister for the LNP. Did you guys get your Oz Alert signal at 2 o'clock? Did it happen?
3: I did.
0: Thumbs up.
3: I did, yes, yeah. On the watch and
0: sirens,
3: the phone.
0: Text, everything. All
3: bells,
0: whistles.
3: All good stuff.
0: Okay. All right. Well, that's good to hear. Moving on. Scale of 1 to 10. How worried are you about productivity in Australia? No, don't answer. Let me just tell you that whole economy, labour productivity fell by 0.6% over the 24-25 financial year. It is flat compared to pre-pandemic levels. We rank very poorly amongst advanced nations. We sit 29th out of 39 OECD economies for recent productivity metrics. You know who is worried about productivity? Wayne Swan. Here's what he had to say to David Spears at the ALP conference in Adelaide over the weekend.
1: Productivity is how you lift your output more efficiently. And the fact is that productivity around the world has been stalled in most advanced countries in recent times. You won't find a country outside of the United States that's had a very significant improvement in their productivity. And the productivity improvement in the United States is largely drawn from AI. So getting productivity to improve is really a function of what's going on with technological change in your society. And when technological change is there, you'll get spurts in productivity. And the big challenge for governments in that environment is to make sure the productivity gains, when they come, are spread more fairly around the community.
0: Okay. Scott Emerson, your thoughts?
3: Well, I agree with mostly what Wayne has talked about there, but it's not always technology. We had a lot of very big increases in productivity in the 1990s in Australia. That came down to other reforms, financial reforms, industrial reforms, trade reforms. So it doesn't always have to be technology. But clearly AI does provide opportunities for improvements. The question, I guess, you asked a bit earlier was, you know, do we get it right as governments? Can I say any major technological reform that has occurred, I rarely have ever seen governments get it right in terms of things, because it happens beyond what governments understand. It just tends to occur. They try to get it right, but they won't get it all right, and there will be disagreements. And only in hindsight do we look at what we could have done better. We may get it, a lot of it pretty good, but we won't get it all right.
0: Graham Parent, there's been a lot of talk about AI at the ALP conference in federal parliament, state parliament lately. There are clearly risks of not getting it right beyond a loss in productivity or a loss of an opportunity to make gains in productivity. What are you concerned about? What do you think really needs to be the focus?
4: I was at Adelaide at the national conference, and I went to a couple of AI talks. Andrew Charlton is the assistant minister who has that responsibility. The Prime Minister spoke about it as well. And I should declare

0: know we're using AI every day. You know, Queenslanders are using AI every day, and I know that it will free up people for more work opportunities. But we do have to get the balance right.
1: Mm.
0: And at the ALP National Conference, there was that commitment to that. You know, getting the water, getting the electricity, getting the how it is used in education and health, getting some guidelines about that, having consistency across the Federation so that you can facilitate as much consistency as possible, and working with the world in a way so that we, unlike, say, the comparison the Prime Minister made was with, say, social media, where it just sort of took off, you know, from Zuckerberg and people like that. And now we've tried to put the genie back in the bottle to say, well, maybe 15-year-old kids shouldn't be seeing some of this stuff.
1: Okay. Well, the Energy and Climate Change Ministerial Council is due to meet this week to consider some of what you've just been talking about. Should Australia insist that data centres fund their own renewable energy sources? Now, there seems to be some consensus here. Queensland is the jurisdiction that says, it seems, no. Scott Emerson.
2: Well, David Janetsky, I think, quite appropriately has said, hey, let's not run into this and race into this and say, look, let's just do it the way that the Prime Minister would like to see it done. Or he's saying, I think, and this is quite a legitimate argument to put forward, let's just wait to see exactly what you're talking about here, because at the moment what you're saying is let's work out where the energy is coming from, let's see where what's it relying on. Now, these data centres, and there are already lots of data centres here in Queensland. I had a quick look and I think there's about 25 already existing in Queensland. There's a pipeline of them coming, so it's not like they don't exist already. The question is, where do they get the energy from? Now, it couldn't be. Are we talking about getting it from renewable sources? Are we talking about additional sources? Are we talking about getting it from existing sources? And if we are talking about existing sources, where from? These are the kind of questions that Janetsky has said. Look, if you're saying you're taking it from just renewables, well, we've got some renewables in Queensland, but we've also got a lot of other sources of energy. Why can't we use those? One of the issues I have, and I'm not saying yes or no to this, but it could be that the federal government's obviously on a very big push for renewables and said, hey, this is a way to get more renewables being used because we're not getting the uptake we'd like to see. So let's mandate that it's only renewables that are being used or other sources like that. Janetsky says, we've got other sources for power.
1: Mm.
2: Why can't we use those?
1: Well,
2: can we talk about it?
1: There is a concern that using coal or gas to meet the demand for energy could also drive up power prices for the rest of us.
2: That's possible, of course.
1: That's one reason why.
2: But he's also saying that you're talking about taking renewable sources out as well. Mm. So you're taking energy away from the system that exists at the moment. Where you take it from renewables, you take it from fossil or the coal, gas and such things like that. But if we've got lots of coal and gas here in Queensland, that's not bad for us.
1: Yeah, I want to come back to gas and a sovereign fund in a moment. But Graham Perrett, you wanted to make a point.
0: I know Scott touched on it. But the concept behind it was, don't let data centres drive up the power prices for everyday Queenslanders. That was the concept behind it. So how we do that, and in energy-rich, you know, Queensland's a net exporter of electricity, and we've got gas reserves and coal reserves, but it was very much the idea, don't let a data centre drive and the productivity that will come from it. You know, there'll also be people watching cat videos and the like. We understand how technology goes forward, but don't let power, don't let water, don't let some of the other things connected, cybercrime, don't let things connected with this new technology and the productivity boost that can come, don't let them trap Queenslanders today or other Australians today.
1: Okay. Graham Perrett is with you, former federal parliamentarian with the Australian Labor Party. I'm Kat Fenny. You're also with Scott Emerson, former state cabinet minister for the LNP, and this is Pineapple Politics on 612 ABC Brisbane, ABC Queensland. It's about 2:30. And we're considering the fact that this week a big meeting is going to take place, the Energy and Climate Change Ministerial Council. On the agenda at this meeting, rules around AI data centres. Should they have to fund their own

0: renewable energy sources? Is it okay for them to take power from the general grid? How should this work? How could this work? I mean, this is on one hand a tremendous opportunity. On the other hand, it presents a tremendous risk. I mean, this is the way it tends to go, isn't it? So you've got to try and make the most of the situation. Now, I'm interested to hear from you, Scott, on this idea of an AI sovereign wealth fund. We talk about gas and that we have a lot of gas in Queensland and we've done very well for ourselves as a state with gas exports. Other places around the world also have gas and have done very well to create a sovereign fund to benefit their people by insisting not only that some of their gas product stays in the nation, but also that proceeds or taxes on that gas should benefit the people.
1: Like a super profits
0: tax. Right, right, where that gas is. So there is also a discussion about an AI sovereign wealth fund. Now, is this the kind of thing that we should seriously be thinking about here in Australia?
2: It's an idea to think about, but the difference is, and if you look at, say, the most obvious example of a sovereign wealth fund is a Norwegian oil. And the reason they can do that is because not everyone has oil. We can do it for gas, potentially, because not everyone's got gas. In terms of AI and data centres, I don't know necessarily we can say, well, we're the only ones that are going to have AI centres.
0: We've got the space. We're a democracy.
2: There's
0: we're
2: lots
0: secure,
2: of places. That's true, but there's lots of places
0: sources
2: out there. As Wayne Swan just said a moment ago, there's data centres all across America. There's plenty of places that have got data centres there. So the problem with sovereign wealth funds, it works if you've got some sort of commodity that no one else has got. That's the problem with saying, well, we'll put that in for this. Well, I don't know if it normally fits into that category.
1: I would suggest that it can, because data centres, you know, AI is just a service. You know, it's not selling gas or, you know, wool. It's selling a service. And we are so well placed in terms of exporting tokens, you know, data, bits of data, processing, because of where we are in the world, combining it with the green opportunities, combining it with the, you know, the sunshine powered data, combining it with that timing, because we're ahead of the Americas and ahead of Europe, we can actually be in a very good position. I think I'm reading from one of my clients' prospectus, but I'm quite excited about the opportunities. And because AI is so contested, what there's sort of five or seven competing two from China that we probably wouldn't go down that road, but the other competing models in terms of how we're going to implement AI, is it going to be retailed? Is it going to be free? And will it be contained? How will the military use it? How will education? How will hospitals? The health services use it? I can see some great opportunities down the track.
2: I think the difference here is one between data centres, which is what we're talking about there, and AI. They're connected, obviously, but in terms of having a sovereign wealth fund related to data centres as opposed to AI, the biggest issue with AI is that, you know, we're all using it, but it doesn't necessarily penetrate beyond that in the short term. There's experimentation with AI. That's us all looking at our little our phones and using it for searches and such things like that. That often will happen in small to medium-sized businesses, but large businesses can take a real advantage of it and take use of it. But we don't see it penetrating beyond that.
0: Wow. We'll be following this issue across the week here on 612 ABC Brisbane and Queensland. We're actually going to be catching up with some people who are directly involved in the AI data centre industry.
1: Excellent.
0: Very keen to hear your thoughts and feelings as well. On 612 ABC Brisbane, ABC Queensland, Graham Parrott, thank you very much. Scott Emerson, thank you very much.
2: Kat, great to see you and welcome back. I haven't seen you for a while, Graham, so great to see you.
0: The romance continues in the green room, please, gentlemen, if you wouldn't mind. I'm Kat Feeney. It's 20 minutes to 3 on 612 ABC Brisbane and Queensland. Don't forget to vote in the People's Pick sing-along song contest. It's a battle between this song.
3: And I saw her face. Now I'm a believer.
0: The Monkees, I'm a Believer. And this song.
4: My love.
0: And a Anastasia's I'm Out of Love. Which is the song that you think should win the sing-along song contest? Which is the better song, the song you want before the 3 o'clock news? 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What's making news on the front pages across the country in a moment, and some of the reasons why you might not have received the Oz alert signal at 2 p.m. I'd still love to hear your story. 1300 222 612 is the number.
4: What's really in the food we're eating?
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4: A major Australian food investigation yields shocking results. Duped, a two-part special from Four Corners, starts tonight on ABC TV and ABC iView. 612, ABC Brisbane and Queensland. 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
0: Time to whip around the front pages of your major news mastheads, and many of them are carrying the story around the Oz Alert test, which played out across the country at about 2 o'clock today, 2 p.m. Did you receive the alert? Did you not receive the alert? Well, many of you are reporting that you did not get the signal. There may be many reasons as to why that is. Keep your texts and calls coming. Brooke at Callum Vale, for example, reporting no alert at all. We have two iPhones, a smartwatch, several tablets with data plans, and not a peep. Brooke is with the Vodafone network, if that makes any difference. Brooke, thank you very much. Meanwhile, Sandy at Runcorn reports, Kat, my phone was off at 2 p.m. I turned it on at 2:12. The alert came through about a minute later. I can see why they are recommending people with safe phones keep them off for 24 hours. Sandy at Runcorn, thank you. More coverage of the Oz Alert test ahead this afternoon. The other big news story dominating the front pages of your major news mastheads today is the fact that Pauline Hanson has lost an appeal against a racial discrimination ruling. The One Nation senator has lost the appeal after a court ruling which found she racially discriminated against Greens Senator Mehreen Farooqi by telling her to piss off back to Pakistan. Senator Hanson had appealed the judgment handed down on November 2024, which she found breached Section 18C of the Racial Discrimination Act, and she was ordered to delete the offending social media post. In her appeal, Senator Hanson's lawyers argued that 18C should not apply to political communication because it is protected by the Constitution. The federal court has dismissed the appeal and has reserved a decision on costs. The court's reasons will be published online. That's you up to date on some of the big news stories across Australia this afternoon. But you were directly involved in the biggest one, and that is the test of the Oz Alert system. So how well did it go or not go? More in a moment.
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0: In a moment, do you consider yourself a bit of an artist when it comes to making the perfect cheese board? The pre-dinner snacking boards become a centrepiece of a good dinner party, but better your cheese platter, the bigger the risk it poses to your main meal. Make sure you have room for what you're about to hear.
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0: At 2:45, the federal government's test of a nationwide alert system has had mixed results. Everybody's phones were meant to play an alert tone for 10 seconds at 2 o'clock, unless they'd taken steps to avoid the signal. And earlier you heard from ABC Brisbane station reporter Kenji Sato, who was at Queen Street Mall in the heart of Brisbane's CBD when the alert played. He asked some people in the mall whether their phones went off.
8: My phone, nothing happened. I heard the alerts from other people's phones.
9: I don't think so. I couldn't find my phone in time.
10: Yes. Yeah. Were you expecting it?
11: No. I'm from Ireland. We don't know what it is.
12: Yes, I did. We came to watch.
10: You came to watch? Yeah. To see the ruckus unfold?
12: Yeah, it was very mild. I've seen more people walk into each other when they're just looking at their phones. It stops your phone from recording. So we were videoing while it was happening. So I didn't know it gave them the ability to stop your recording.
0: Some of what happened in Queensland's capital city today, but what about

0: Elsewhere in the state, especially in regional Queensland. Simon, you're in Gatton. You're a truckie. You were coming down from the range at 2 o'clock. What happened?
1: Yeah, coming down from the range, Kat. And my phone went off at 2 o'clock saying, you know, it just, the beep was going off. But then I could hear voices talking, and my iPad had sent me a message and was reading out the message of what it was.
0: Oh, now that's interesting, because we were considering the effectiveness of this system for people who may be vision impaired and whether there was need to ensure that there was some sort of verbal communication. And you got that on your iPad, but not your phone.
1: Yeah, not on my phone, but on my iPad. Huh. Now, that could have something to do that I have got a GPS, like I had a GPS installed on my iPad. So I'm running this GPS system. Maybe that was it that it was talking to me about. I don't know.
0: Very interesting. Okay.
1: I did get to hear it. But uh-huh. With your cheese, Kath.
0: Oh, yeah. Yeah.
1: So, okay. Your husband has bought a smoker.
0: Yes.
1: So you do cheese before the meal, but you do a smoked cheese. You do a smoked camembert or a brie or a cream cheese.
0: Oh, my goodness me. What, just put the wheel of cheese in a dish in the smoker?
1: Yes, you put it on a smoker, and then you drizzle it with maple syrup when you finish smoking it. And after that, you have your main meal of smoked ribs and brisket.
0: Oh, my goodness. You obviously know a thing or five more than my husband does about smoking meats and cheese, Simon. I'm delighted to hear from you. Thank you very much. That's food for thought. Uh-huh. Misha, I couldn't help myself, sorry. Misha, you're at Bowen. Hi, Misha. What happened at 2 o'clock for you?
2: Oh, hi, Katrina. Love your work as always. Sorry I haven't rung for a while, especially on the songs. Yeah, and what happened with us, we got like 5 phones for a number of reasons.
0: Yeah.
2: And it didn't come through on the newest phone. It came through on the 2 of the older phones, one with a SIM and one without a SIM.
0: Mm.
2: And the newest phone has got one of the ones that didn't come through on, that's got a SIM in it as well. And it's,
0: hang on. So you're saying you got the signal on a phone without a SIM card?
2: Correct.
0: But was on presumably your Wi-Fi network or similar, Misha?
2: Yes. Gotcha. On the house Wi-Fi network, we've basically got 5 phones there, one of which is a loaner for my wife, who's kind of trialing it to see how she likes the iPhone.
0: I see. But so you had 5 phones. It came through on 2, but not on the other 3.
2: Correct.
0: And were the other 3 also connected to the same Wi-Fi network that your SIM-free phone that got the alert was on?
2: Yes, absolutely. Yeah. And you are on the ball as always, Kat.
0: It's just so patchwork. It's fascinating. Misha, I'm glad you called with that account. Thank you very much. I'll just keep moving. We've got a lot of you trying to communicate what happened in your situation at 2 o'clock from regional Queensland, from all over the state, and I want to try and get to as many of you as possible. Dave, you're at Stanthorpe. Hi, Dave. What happened?
3: How are you?
0: Yeah, good. Thank you.
3: I was in Warwick and I spoke to my wife. The alarm had just come through on my phone in Warwick, and she got it 3 minutes later.
0: Interesting. And she had the phone on. It's not like she'd turned the phone off and turned it on again, Dave?
3: No. Okay. It was on all the time, and came in 3 minutes after I had received it.
0: All right.
3: So maybe it's just a slow drive.
0: Are you with the same provider, Dave?
3: Yes.
0: Same provider. Both of you in roughly the same geographical area and a 3-minute difference.
3: Yes.
0: Interesting. Dave, thank you. Dave's at Stanthorpe. You're on 612 ABC Brisbane, ABC Queensland. I'm Kat Fenny. Coverage of the AusAlert test will continue across your afternoon. It's 10 minutes to 3. The People's Pick Sing-Along Song Contest reveal in a moment, but we're going to talk about cheese platters and portion sizes after this.
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0: Well, I found out this morning that my habit of serving a cheese platter before main meal is not the done thing, according to Alison Alexander. Just brilliant cook, very well respected Queensland food ambassador.

0: platter. Dessert is when you might serve the cheese platter. I don't know, part of me wonders whether the cheese platter could itself be the main meal, especially when you consider how much you spend on it and how filling it can be. Got me thinking about what we need to remember when it comes to responsible cheese platter management and portion control for dinner parties. Gemma O'Hanlon's here to help, dietitian and nutritionist. Gemma, did you put your cheese out first or after? What do you do?
1: I don't mind a grazing board, to be honest. Okay. And if I've got guests coming over, I love a grazing board. But I think the key is what else you put on the grazing board apart from the cheese and crackers. So get some veggie sticks on there with some hummus, get some olives, get some nuts, get some fresh cut fruit. It's all of the rainbow of colours that really make it pop, but also give you all that nutrition. And it means you're kind of getting all the goodness as well as a little bit of cheese.
0: Okay, sounds like that could be my main meal. That's it, guys. That's dinner. But I'm wondering, when you are going at a cheese platter, sometimes you can eat more than you intended to. And then if you've got to then sit down to a main meal, you're already full. How can you manage portion control?
1: Yeah, look, I think it's hard. And when you're starving and you arrive at a gathering and you're just into that cheese, absolutely you can fill up because cheese is quite high in protein.
0: Right.
1: Protein fills us up. So I think I would say just make sure you don't arrive hungry to an event in the first place. Make sure you have a little snack before you go. It might be a handful of nuts, tub of yogurt, something to get you through so that you're not starving. And then you can have a little nibble. And then, of course, we need to, you know, manage that hunger and then save ourselves for dinner, because you're spot on. If you eat all those calories and just gorge into that cheese, then you're probably having a meal's worth of calories anyway, and you're going to spoil the dinner.
0: That has been lovingly prepared for you by the by the host. I'm wondering, is there an ideal amount of time, if you are the host, to space out, say, the serving of the platter or the cheese and nibbles before you then ask people to sit down for the main meal?
1: Yeah, it's probably a couple of hours.
0: Really?
1: Yeah, because,
0: I've been doing it very wrong.
1: Naturally, you want to give yourself a break between any meal or snack. So you've got to, if we have breakfast, for example, at 8 a.m., you might be having your lunch at 12. That's a natural sort of spacing between meals. And that's the same with when you might have an afternoon snack or something pre-dinner and then your dinner. So you don't want it too close together. And I think that's why we often have that grazing board there for people to snack on as a bit of an icebreaker. You know, it helps with that social interaction and makes it quite enjoyable. But yes, have a space before dinner because you want your guests to really enjoy it.
0: Helps me finish off the dinner that I haven't yet finished. You know, distract yourselves with the cheese platter.
1: Exactly.
0: I'm frantically finishing. This idea, though, that the cheese would go before main or after the main. Mm. This is an interesting one because I wonder, like, from a dietitian's perspective or nutrition, does it make more sense one way or the other?
1: So I think it all comes back to our hunger and also what we've eaten across the rest of the day. So, for example, I've had instances where I've had guests come over and they haven't eaten all day and I've had a grazing board out and they have demolished the entire thing and then they've had their dinner as well because they were so hungry and, you know, a 20-year-old male, you know, it's okay for them. But I think it depends on, again, if you're starving and a little snack that just helps you sort of ease your way and makes you feel like you can enjoy your dinner comfortably, that's absolutely fine. I think the key is to eat according to your hunger. Enjoy those little snacks if you're going to have them mindfully. Don't overdo it. But sure, if you're not hungry, there's no need to kind of go overboard with the grazing board in the first place. You could snack on more of those hydrating snacks like your veggie sticks and the like that are probably going to give you something but won't actually give you all that protein and those healthy fats, which are in cheese, to fill you up too much.
0: Okay. You're on 612 ABC Brisbane, ABC Queensland with Gemma O'Hanlon, dietitian and nutritionist. My name is Kat Fenny. I have forever served a cheese platter to guests before a meal. I was told this morning that that's not the dumb thing, that you're supposed to do cheese for dessert. I don't know. I feel like you do you is kind of the textbook rule here. But cheese boards can be expensive. They can be filling. They can kind of ruin the main event. From a nutritional perspective, if you're keen to, I don't know, mind your health, what should you keep in mind when it comes to to dining on the cheese platter and then dinner?
1: Well, I think there are different levels of sodium in cheeses, so that's something to be aware of. I mean, cheese is a heart-healthy food. We don't have to be scared of cheese, which is a good thing. It, it's

0: been shown to be neutral for heart health. It doesn't increase or decrease our risk. It's neutral, which is great, and we can include it as part of a healthy, balanced eating pattern. But, for example, if you're going – the best cheeses, you know, if you want the more lower sodium, lower saturated fat cheeses, go for something like mozzarella, goat's cheese, even cottage cheese and ricotta. They're probably the four best ones. But if you're going for, like, your halloumis, that's quite high in saturated fat, quite high in salt, so go easy on them. And things like even, obviously, your processed cheeses, they're actually heated and melted and have those emulsifying salts added. They're not the ones, you know, the ones that look like plastic, they're not the ones to indulge in. So stick to your more fresher cheeses. Your unripened ones are probably the healthiest. But again, I think quality over quantity.
1: Right.
0: You know, a good cheese or maybe two cheeses on that platter is what you need, and then fill it with all that, you know, the rainbow of fruits and veggies with it.
1: So good. Now I just want cheese, Gemma. So thank you for that. I know what I'm having for dinner tonight. Gemma O'Hanlon on 612 ABC Brisbane, ABC Queensland dietitian and nutritionist. I'm Kat Feeney, and it is time to find out which song has won the People's Pick Sing-Along Song Contest. It was Anastasia versus the Monkees, and congratulations. If you were here for the Monkees, I'm a believer. 612 ABC Brisbane and Queensland.

0: the Monkees. More popular than Anastasia with you this afternoon on 612 ABC Brisbane. ABC Queensland winners of the Singers Sing-Along Contest, the people's pick. I'm Kat Feeney. Thank you for your messages around the Oz Alert test that played out at 2 o'clock, or didn't, depending on your circumstances. Hi to Sandy at Runcorn. Your phone was off. You turned it on at 2:12. You got the alert then. Eric at Greenbank, you're a courier driver. You say your company's scanner gave you the alert and a verbal message. We'll keep your calls and texts coming. The coverage continues on 612 ABC Brisbane in Queensland, where it's 2 minutes to three.
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2: Yeah, we're going to try and get to the bottom of why some of you got the messages and some of you didn't today when it came to the Oz Alert. If you didn't get it, we might be able to crack the code on what might possibly have been going on with your phone or the network. Given this was a test, it's good to iron out all the kinks before we actually need to put out this national alert in an emergency. Also on drive today, from hidden door handles to screen-only controls, you've got to wonder where the modern car technology is going a little too far. A campaign to bring back the physical latches and buttons is a matter of life and death as China officially outlaws electric-only handles on doors. And it was a place where displaced families were offered a fresh start and became their first Australian home for many people from across Europe. And today we're going to be heading to the north to learn more about how one family re-established their life after World War II in North Queensland. We'd like to hear from you throughout the day, and many of you are already texting on this, but if you didn't get the alert, the message, let me know where you were and possibly what was going on with your phone at the time. We'll use all that information to try and come up with a compelling case to put to a technology expert about the new Oz Alert system. So keep that conversation flowing via the text, as many of you have been doing since Kat was on air. 0487 993 222. Can call 1300 801 222. Back to get this show on the road after the news.

0: ABC News, good afternoon. I'm Michael Bausch. Tech experts are assessing the reach of the federal government's first nationwide emergency broadcast test. The newly minted AusAlert platform had its inaugural live trial an hour ago. It triggered high-pitched audio tones and automated voice readings on compatible handsets. Disaster managers designed the system to override standard Do Not Disturb profiles to maximise community contact during extreme weather events or other disasters. A multi-agency review will focus on fixing some network blind spots after some mobile users reported their devices didn't register or the siren was cut short. Police are again warning against the dangers of driving while tired after a serious road accident on the Fraser Coast. A 24-year-old man was badly hurt when his SUV collided with a truck on the Bruce Highway south of Tyro this morning. He was airlifted to the Royal Brisbane Hospital in a critical condition. Inspector Paul Algie says the SUV may have veered across the lanes prior to the crash.
1: Early indications are that fatigue was involved. The Bruce Highway, particularly between Maryborough and Brisbane, is a fatigue zone. When you are in a car, you owe it to yourself and you owe it to the community to drive safely. Don't drive tired. It's on you to keep this community safe.
0: Pauline Hanson has lost her federal court appeal against a racial discrimination ruling. Three senior judges today upheld a 2024 decision that found the One Nation leader breached the Racial Discrimination Act by telling Greens rival Maureen Faruqi to leave the country. Defence barristers had argued that anti-vilification laws shouldn't apply to the controversial social media post because political communication is constitutionally protected. The court dismissed the appeal and reserved a decision on costs. Overseas, a massive wildfire crisis has turned Western Europe's peak vacation season into a disaster zone, triggering urgent warnings for tourists to stay clear of the front line. Cyan Valance reports.
2: Europe's summer holidays are usually the busiest time of year for tourist operators in southwest France near Bordeaux. But now authorities are urging holidaymakers to stay away while firefighters battle to contain a major wildfire that's advanced to within 15 kilometres of the city. Australian-born Blair Connor has lived in Bordeaux for 16 years and told the ABC he's never seen anything like it.
3: The fire's sort of doing what it wants. No one's experienced this before.
2: It's one of several blazes burning across Europe. Around 300,000 people have been evacuated across France and Spain, and authorities are bracing for another heatwave forecast this week.
0: A free medical initiative targeting developmental delays in children is giving local parents peace of mind across Logan and Brisbane's outer south. Here's Lottie Twyford.
4: The Thriving and On Track program connects families with allied healthcare and childhood assessments at community and early learning centres at no cost. Mum Leilani Salessa has noticed big changes since 4-year-old Frederick began weekly speech therapy at a Slacks Creek community hub.
5: He's able to hold a conversation and the back and forth is there now.
4: Tennille Burkitt from the region's primary health network says it's important to meet families where they are.
6: We're removing that burden from families that they need to navigate a complex and often fragmented system.
4: She stresses early intervention is key to addressing possible developmental delays.
0: Well, an historic Brisbane Bayside train station has emerged from a lengthy construction shutdown to welcome back commuters. Emma Johnson reports.
7: Shorncliffe Station has been out of action since November last year for an accessibility upgrade. The revamp has seen its main building restored back to its 1914 original design, with the addition of two new platforms, upgraded security, lighting and signage. Train commuters say the facelift has been worth the wait.
8: We've been looking forward to this for so long, and it's just beautiful to see the heritage look reproduced.
9: It's so wonderful that we've restored this beautiful old building back to its immaculate condition.
7: Heritage items like train tickets, clothing and newspapers were uncovered during the restoration and donated to the local Sandgate Museum, with plans to display them in the station.
0: Queensland's weather, scattered showers tomorrow north of about Longreach and continuing in the east. Fine elsewhere, some morning frost inland in southern and central regions, possible fog in the east south of Bowen. Brisbane, 11 to 22, mainly fine in the southeast on Wednesday, Thursday and Friday. On Moreton Bay, south to southeasterlies, about 10 knots. 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
12: Monday, the 27th of July, across our big backyard that is regional Queensland, this is Drive. And on the program over the coming minutes, I'm going to be wondering whether the technology in modern cars has gone a little too far when it comes to safety. You'll hear about a campaign to bring back physical latches and buttons for doors as a matter of life or death as China officially outlaws electric-only handles. We're going to be talking about the AusAlert system. Many of you at 2 o'clock would have got a vibration, a loud sound on your phone. It was a test of a new emergency warning system in Australia. Not everyone got the message, though. So what was going on? We'll try and get to the bottom of that for you as well. And we'll take you back in time to, well, what ended up being a place for often displaced families looking for a fresh start and often became their first home. The people from across Europe. 1300 801 222, the number to call to be part of the program today. And you can text 0487 993 222. Mark at Kawonga says, Adam, no alerts on our two mobile phones. All right, Mark, we'll have to get to the bottom of what's going on. Why some of you got it and some of you didn't. We'll be doing that this hour.

0: That's Kate Sobrano and Passionate Kisses, or Pash as the name of the song would go. 3:10, the name of the song is Pash. There's another song called Passionate Kisses, which is what I got confused with. Not from Kate Sobrano, though. Muzz at Rubyvale says, Joe and I, our phones didn't get the alert at 2 p.m. Julie at Mount Garnet did get the alarm, but says it wasn't all that loud. If you're out in the paddock, it could be useless. And Peter from Edmonton says, is it just my part of the world where Telstra is not working, or did the national emergency alert not go off at 2 o'clock? There's a few reasons why you might not have got it, and it probably wasn't the Telstra outage that I was unaware of, if there was one. So there might have been a few reasons why you didn't get it, and that's what we're going to try and get to the bottom of in about half an hour on Drive. We'll be hearing from a tech expert, but there's a few reasons why possibly you didn't get the message. It may have related to an update on your phone, might have had a few other things going on, so we'll troubleshoot that. And important we do that. This was a national test today, so that in the event of an emergency, if the federal government needs to get a very, very urgent message to you in the event of a natural disaster or some other kind of emergency, that you do get the message when you really need it.
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0: From touchscreens replacing wiper controls to hidden door handles that need electricity just to open, modern car design has become obsessed with being on the digital cutting edge. Regulators in the world's biggest car market, though, I'm not entirely convinced. China is forcing car makers to bring back physical mechanical door handles and is also scrutinising screen-only controls for basic driving features. And there are fears that Australia could become a dumping ground for a glut of EVs that no longer meet Chinese standards. Carla Horvej is the CEO of the Australasian New Car Assessment Program, or ANCAP, and she's here to weigh in on whether the pursuit of convenience has pushed past the point of basic safety when it comes to new cars. Carla, thanks for joining us.
2: Thank you very much.
0: Electric vehicles, they still only make up just over 2% of the cars on Australian roads, so there would still be plenty of people who don't know what we're talking about with these recessed door handles. What's the concern?
2: Yeah, well, these door handles, I think it's important to mention first up that they're not only on EVs. This is a bit of a design trend because you're seeing EVs come into the market as brand new cars. There are manufacturers that are adopting this sort of look and feel streamlined design with just a touch screen and nothing else inside and these flush door handles on the outside. You know, they're across petrol cars as well as EVs. But the concern is that these door handles, particularly the ones that pop out and you can't open it unless it's, you can't open the door unless the handle's popped out, is what happens in a crash. What happens if the vehicle's submerged in water? What happens if there's no power going to those doors? Now, that's definitely a concern for first responders. The good news is this is something that ANCAP's been aware of for many, many years, and we've been looking at how you get into a vehicle after a crash. But that's the real concern, is what happens with these cars in a crash if you can't actually open the door handle.
0: Yeah, when an EV completely loses power in an accident, do we know what would happen with these flush electric door handles?
2: Yeah, we do, and that's something that ANCAP's been looking at. There's actually two power systems. So even with an EV, there's still a sort of 12-volt battery in there that the electric vehicle's powering as well. So it's a different power system that's running the door handles. But what we look at and have for many, many years is what happens in a crash scenario. So we do four different crash tests, and we look at, can the doors be opened after the crash test? Has the vehicle retained enough power to allow electric door handles to be opened and unlocked? And that's also the case, you know, even with, you know, your electric powered locking mechanisms today. So what we've been encouraging for some time is that the cars must be able to be opened. So there needs to be some manual override, whether it is you can manually push the door handle or whether there's, you know, some other way of releasing that mechanism. That needs to be there in order for the vehicle to score well in our system. But what we see is that this is an area where, you know, in ANCAP's world, we're not mandatory. It's a voluntary program. We have a little bit of funding to go and check cars of our own accord. But if the manufacturer doesn't bring it in and we don't go and have a look, there are definitely vehicles that are out there that have these door handles that do cause concern. So it's an area where the government regulation really is well positioned to sweep up and stop this becoming an issue from the get-go.
0: Hearing here from Carla Horvedge with the Australasian New Car Assessment Program, or ANCAP. Because ANCAP ratings are voluntary, is there anything legally stopping car makers from selling vehicles in Australia that might not have the mechanical overrides?
2: No, not at the moment. And, you know, from time to time, you know, those vehicles obviously are going to come to market. I think it's, from our perspective, it's a concern. I don't know that it's, you know, we're not seeing the volume, certainly in terms of what's happened in China. There's been a number of high profile crashes that they've been really concerned about, and that's what's driven this regulatory change. But there's, you know, it's one of those areas where it's a relatively easy regulation for the government to address this before it becomes a problem.
0: Yeah, we're talking here about pop-out handles, but they're not the only new tech advances that some are worried about could become a concern in terms of vehicle safety. What else is on your mind or are you looking at?
2: Yeah, so ANCAP's protocols actually just went up a notch from the beginning of 2026. So they get harder every 3 years because of these technology changes. So the pace of change in vehicles is just really astronomical at the moment, and we have to keep upping our standard to make sure that, you know, we're pushing manufacturers to do as well as they can and to set a really high bar for safety. Otherwise, safety gets forgotten if there's not that focus on it. So one of the areas that we've been looking at, and from this year we'll be encouraging those vehicles that have the big touch screen. We really want to see core driving functions, so, you know, your horn, your indicators, your hazard lights, your windscreen wipers, they need to have a dedicated portion of that touch screen, or preferably buttons. So there's a really big push to bring back buttons. Some manufacturers have gone down a path where customers and regulators have gotten really concerned about how streamlined cars are and how much distraction, how much time it takes you to sift through a touch screen menu without that tactile response while you're trying to drive. And that's taking your eyes off the road and your concentration away from the driving task. So that's an area where we've been encouraging manufacturers from the beginning of this year to consider how they deliver those functions and make sure we've got some kind of either tactile or if it's a dedicated spot on the touch screen so you don't have to go diving through multiple menus. And if not, then, you know, we'll take points off the car in terms of our scoring system, making it harder to get 5 stars.
0: Losing those points, what could it mean to the manufacturers?
2: Well, there is a lot that goes into our ratings, and there are thresholds for each star level, and you have to hit those thresholds across all the different pillars. So we've got 4 different pillars of assessment, and we're really trying to encourage this all-round good performance of safety in all areas. And so something as simple as, you know, 2 or 3 points can be the difference between 4 and 5 stars, can be the difference between 3 and 4 stars. So it can come down to that kind of difference. So manufacturers are often looking to get every single point that's available to them. And there are a lot of areas that have gotten more difficult this year. So you don't want to be giving away easy points with, you know, these sort of design choices that can be avoided, and you can score better in the system and deliver a better safety outcome as well.
0: I've been hearing here from Carla Horvedge with the Australasian New Car Assessment Program, or ANCAP. Carla's CEO, and we've just been getting her to weigh in on some of the, I guess, the new conveniences in cars that might be pushing us past the point of basic safety. Carla, thanks for joining us today.
2: Pleasure. Thank you very much.
0: It's now 19 minutes past 3.
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0: 30 degrees in Weeper right now, 25 for Townsville and Cloncurry, 21 in Windora and Mackay. It's 23 in Cairns, 24 in Rocky, 27 in Hughenden. We do have a stay informed warning for residents of Garbutt and Belgian Gardens in Townsville. There's a fire burning near Peel Street and Sunderland Street in Garbutt. That situation could change. We'll let you know if it gets upgraded beyond a stay informed, which is the first level of warning for Queensland Fire, an advice level warning for that one. Some roads could be impacted, might be hard to see due to smoke. You may need to drive a different way, and there are firefighters working in that area. And on the AusAlert warning that went out to millions of Australian phones at 2 o'clock, many of you didn't receive it, as you're letting me know here via the text. One of you says, I did not receive the alert whilst out and about in Tully. My phone was on silent. I did make a call. The person I was on the phone to did get the alert. Another one of you said, When I got the alarm, I was messaging someone, so I pressed OK. The message disappeared, never to be seen again. So if it was an emergency, I'd probably be dead now, says one of you. Hopefully not. But that's something we'll also discuss, because the message didn't stay on the screen for a very long period of time. That could have just been the way that it was designed, because that was a test. It was just a test of the warning system. And one of you says, we have two phones in our household in Atherton. Neither received the alert at 2 p.m. JT in Tolga says, Adam, who needs AusAlert when we have ABC radio? And it doesn't matter how old your radio is, it'll still work, says JT in Tolga via the text.

0: Scottish music royalty is Rod Stewart, and British singer-songwriter, born and raised in London, but of Scottish ancestry. Can't get that one wrong. Rod Stewart, though, with that song Downtown Train. 1989, the song was released. It was originally written and released by Tom Waits in 85, but Rod Stewart's version was very successful. He ended up having 11 number one albums in the UK and was knighted in 2016 for his services to music and charity. 25 past three, more of you texting through to let me know you didn't get the message. So we're going to be hearing more from the Federal Minister for Emergencies. That she said not to worry if you didn't receive the message. There's a variety of reasons that might have been the case, including that not every single cell phone tower in Australia was utilised for the messaging system. About 94% of the targeted cell towers successfully broadcast the AusAlert test message, according to Emergency Management Minister Christy McBain. She says other reasons why people may not have received the message, that you weren't in a coverage area or your software was not up to date or your device was incompatible. So we'll talk more about that soon. As to what that might mean, if it's something as simple as a software update, well, that's something you can resolve. If your device isn't compatible, well, that's a decision for you to make as to whether you want to upgrade or not. There's been an accident on the Bruce Highway at Coolby near the Studs Road intersection. All lanes impacted, both directions. Emergency services on the scene expecting long delays. So an accident at the Bruce Highway at Coolby near Studs Road intersection.
1: Australia Wide brings you stories from some of the most remote parts of the continent, from the ABC's unmatched network of regional reporters. Australia Wide, coming up after the 6:30 news on ABC Far North Queensland.
0: Russell at Mount Jukes on the topic of cars becoming so technologically advanced that they might be compromising basic safety says, I brought a brand new four-wheel drive last week. It's like a jumbo jet, this thing, with the touch screens and electronics. It came with three operation manuals. I nearly fainted, says Russell at Mount Jukes. He went on to say, I never got the test alert. No surprise, this area has bad reception, not only for phones, but radio and television. Nobody knows how many endangered mahogany gliders still exist in a particular part of the North Queensland coast. The small gliders disappeared from science for a century. Today, there's no funding to find out what their population numbers are like. As James Tugwell discovered, it's an example of the funding fight that endangered animal support groups face and how a disaster can sometimes lead to a moment of fame.
2: They chomp into the stem, they feed on the nectar from the blossom when it comes out, it drips honey, it's beautiful. So,
3: in a thin, narrow stretch of Melaleuca and eucalypt forest, no more than 120 kilometres long on the coast just north of Townsville, lives one of Australia's largest tree-dwelling gliders. Daryl Dixon is the past chair of the National Mahogany Glider Recovery Team.
2: It's like holding thistle down in your hands. They are the most gentle, delicate little creatures.
3: The mahogany glider was discovered in 1883 and at the time was stored in the Queensland Museum, but never classified. Therefore, it technically disappeared from the scientific record for 100 years. That was until 1993, when the mahogany glider was recognised as a unique species with the name Petaurus gracilis, graceful rope dancer. At the same time, it was declared endangered, with more than 60% of its habitat already cleared. That habitat was decimated by Cyclone Yasi in 2011, which was, at the time, the worst storm to hit Queensland. Ms Dixon says it was a turning point for the Mahogany Glider Recovery Team.
2: One of the amazing things about disasters is you get this wave of altruism. So Cyclone Yasi was a game changer for us.
3: There was an influx of funding and the recovery team worked towards a scientific recovery plan for the species.
2: And we sat around a table and this altruism and the availability of funds

0: Jones was just suddenly available, people were saying, that's not the mapping we're looking at. You know, why haven't we got that? And we had people talking to each other, understanding what they were doing.
1: But then the funding ran out, leaving the recovery team in limbo.
0: We don't have a chair at present, but at the moment we're absolutely treading water. The limelight's pointing at other species. We've got so many endangered species with no basic funding. So at the moment there is no funding for the mahogany glider in any way, shape or form that I'm aware of.
1: And it

0: which has made tracking long-term changes difficult. But when a researcher flew a thermal drone over the mahogany glider habitat, it revealed an easy and accurate way to monitor the species. Ms. Dixon says the hugely expensive drones are potentially a game changer, but there's no funding.
1: If we had a regular monitoring process, at least we'd see the warning signs early enough to perhaps be able to make enough noise to make the government pay attention and address whatever it is that's affecting the population at that time. So presence and absence is a huge part of it, and these drones could be the answer for the future.
0: There are more than 2,100 plants and animals threatened with extinction in Australia. Australian Threatened Species Commissioner Fiona Fraser says they are all vying for a share in funding from different levels of government and different sectors and organisations. Dr. Fraser says funding is often prioritised towards wide-scale environmental action that benefits many animals rather than focusing on one species.
2: In a perfect world, there would be long-term funding for all of those species all of the time. In the world that we're in, where there's, you know, different priorities around different decisions, that money can stop and start over time. Our threatened species and our threatened ecological communities definitely need more love. They need more resources. They need more science. They need more, you know, partnerships and on-ground action. So making decisions about where funding goes so that it can be most impactful is super important. It's not always funding support for that individual species. That funding support can be these landscape scale action to reduce other pressures on many species which co-occur at those locations. Some species need a very bespoke individual species approach, whereas other species require landscape scale action to mitigate threats in the landscape.
0: Meanwhile, Ms. Dixon is determined the recovery team stays in contact, even without a chairperson, funding or regular meetings.
1: When you look around Australia, there are so many amazing species that are all just, you know, pick me. There's so many brilliant groups working for all of these animals. We just need to keep going until such time as perhaps the spotlight shines on the mahogany glider again.
3: Former chair of the National Mahogany Glider Recovery Team, Daryl Dixon, ending that report from James Tugwell.

0: Kenny and Dolly. Islands in the Stream. Sadly, a man is in a life-threatening condition. The Bruce Highway closed after a two-vehicle accident north of Townsville at Coolby, where emergency services were called to the scene. About 40 minutes past one this afternoon, a man in his 50s suffered head injuries in the collision, taken to the Townsville University Hospital via ambulance. A rescue helicopter remains at the scene. Paramedics are treating a man in his 30s who remains in a life-threatening condition. So a very nasty accident at Coolby, north of Townsville. The Bruce Highway has impacted, a significant impact on the Bruce Highway, both directions, and a long delay expected. On the topic of Rod Stewart, I played a Rod Stewart song earlier, and one of you says, I used to do security at concerts, sporting events, etc. Anyway, Rod Stewart has the destination of the only concert where someone had to be arrested after the show. Even though a limousine had come out in front of the stage, picked Rod up and drove away, a lady would not leave because she was sure that Rod was coming back to do an encore, even after all the chairs were being picked up and not a single other concert goer was in the building. That's one of you via text. So they had to arrest her and remove her from the building because she was certain that despite everyone else leaving and the stage and everything getting packed up, that Rod was definitely coming out for an encore.
1: Some invitations are just too good to refuse, like conversations in the kitchen with our most prominent politicians. Surprises are plenty.
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0: A quiet site at the foot of Mount Stewart in Townsville holds the stories of hundreds of families who arrived in Australia after the Second World War. But it has been one determined campaign that spanned years that has ensured those stories are not going to be lost to history. Drive's Jess Norton is catching up with someone whose family lived at the site, hearing a first-hand account from Lucia Johnston.
3: There were displaced people after World War II. Australia was one of the countries that took displaced people. Camps were established around Australia. There was an unused military camp in Townsville, so a camp was established here.
4: What role did it play, I suppose, when it came to the displaced people and migrants and moving to Australia?
3: Australia brought all these people to Australia free of charge, but they had to work for them for 2 years to repay them. So that is why they were sent all over Australia to help with the labour, and they appreciated it because they were given the freedom.
4: You had a family connection, particularly to the Stewart migrant camp. What was that connection, Lucia?
3: My mother and father and myself came here in July 1950, and we came off the ship in Newcastle, and they already decided that Dad should go up to Townsville, so he went ahead of us, of my mother and myself, and we arrived about 6 weeks later after Dad. My mother was a cook and she paid someone to look after me because I was only about 18 months old, and my father was sent to work on the road to Mount Spec.
4: Do you know why Townsville was chosen for your father and for your family?
3: Not necessarily. There were so many places they wanted to send them, but they must have just decided his intake was for Townsville.
4: What did your parents share with you about that period, especially at the Stewart migrant camp?
3: They just spoke about it in general, but I feel it would have been a culture shock. The clothes they brought were from Europe, so it was all winter clothes. They would have been surprised by the hot and humid weather that was here.
4: Given the circumstances, could people, you know, who are upending their lives and then moving to a completely new country, they're finding connection in those places as well?
3: In that influx then, in 1950, there were all different nationalities, but a lot were from Poland, and they all had a common reason to be there, so they were just glad to be free and someone was going to give them a new chance of new life.
4: Do we know much about what life was like in the camp?
3: Everybody had a job in the camp. The men were sent out, for example, sugarcane cutting in Ingham. Some were even sent further afield. So the men usually only came back on the weekend, could be weekly, fortnightly. It just depends. The school children were taken by bus to schools. There was a kindergarten actually for the camp for the young ones, and they were paid. So they were feeling quite good. They were all working, even the women, but they were paid for what they were doing and helped their self-esteem.
4: When you grew older, Lucia, did you start to become more and more aware of what this site actually was historically, not only for the people of Townsville, but the people that were coming to the camp and more abroad?
3: I must admit, when you're young, your parents and their friends talk about it, but you weren't overly interested. It was just in the background. But once I grew up and had a family myself and people asked you about your background, that's when I became more aware and wanted to know about it more.
4: And did you find a sense of pride when you were doing this research and finding out a little bit more about your own family history?
3: Yes, definitely, yes.
4: Well, you started then advocating for the site. Why was that?
3: I felt it was very important for the migrants to be acknowledged, what they developed, contribute to the workforce and to the development of Townsville. And it was also an historical site for the RAF Communication Centre. And then in 1967, the JCU was a male accommodation. So I feel for Townsville, that has to be recognised.
4: Why did it need to be advocated for, I suppose, then, Lucia? Was it at risk of being sold, or what was the situation?
3: Once we were adults, we all went there a couple of times as a family and was well looked after the land. But in November 2022, the land was put on for sale, and that's when I felt we should first recognise the site before it was sold.
4: And you spent how many years then advocating for it to be recognised?
3: Over 4 years I did.
4: You were successful in that. So when you finally saw the signage be erected, how did you feel?
3: Oh, so pleased that finally the site will be recognised for the three things that were situated there. And people, like even my hairdresser who grew up there and played on that land and didn't know what was there, that they all tell me they appreciate being told what was there.
4: Do you think this will help then, I suppose, not only those that may have spent time there, but also, you know, for generations to come, we'll never forget what this site meant to Townsville and to those that were moved here?
3: I agree. I think it's so important to the Townsville history that the migrant contribute to the workforce and the development of Townsville, and as well as everything else that was there, it's important to the history of Townsville.
4: And for you personally, Lucia, you know, now that you've spent over 4 years advocating for this, you've seen the sign erected now, is it going to be a lasting memory for you and your family?
3: I think so. You know, I think our children and grandchildren will now appreciate

0: know what their grandparents, great-grandparents went through, and Australia gave them an opportunity to start a new life after the war.
1: What do you think your parents would think, seeing what you've been able to achieve?
0: I think they would be very proud of me achieving this for them and for the other migrants that went through the camp.
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0: It's Edie Brickell and the New Bohemians and What I Am at 11 minutes to 4. After the news at 4 o'clock, a cyclone-damaged permanent stinger net in the Whitsundays has finally been rebuilt. Its 1960s origin story is a real Queensland tale of ingenuity, and we'll delve into the beachfront history as I ask you to share your own examples of weird, wild and surprisingly effective bush engineering. That one coming up after the news.
1: For everything far north Queensland.
2: And of course our Great Barrier Reef. You've got to go to the Great Barrier Reef for all sorts of reasons.
1: ABC Far North Queensland.
0: Well, millions of Australians heard it loud and clear this afternoon, but for others, there was only silence. Today's nationwide AusAlert test. It was designed to prove the country's new emergency warning system can reach people when every second counts. And yet we've heard lots of reports this afternoon from some of you that didn't get the message at all. If that was the case, it does raise an important question about who could be left behind in a real emergency. Christy McBain is the Minister for Emergency Management. She addressed the media only a few minutes ago.
3: 94% of targeted cell towers successfully broadcast the AusAlert test messages to mobile devices around the country. This is above the National Emergency Management Agency's target. Compatible devices across the nation have received the test alert, and it was effective across all states and territories. We have already debriefed with a range of our emergency service organisations in each jurisdiction, and they are also reporting successful tests and widespread coverage of devices who have received AusAlerts in communities around the country. We've also been tracking public responses from the National Situation Room, and reports are that test messages reached high numbers of mobile devices around the country. Obviously, we're only an hour after this test, so NEMA will continue to analyse the technical and performance data and engage with emergency service organisations around the country. Don't worry if you did not receive an alert. This could be because you were not in a coverage area, your software was not up to date, or your device was incompatible.
0: And so there you go, some of the reasons why you may not have got the alert today, but, I mean, that was the test. If we were then going to be using this in an emergency, what do we need to know to ensure that if you didn't get the message today, that that isn't the case in a genuine emergency? Dr. Mark Gregory is an Associate Professor in the School of Engineering at RMIT with us on Drive. Mark, thanks for joining us.
4: Good afternoon.
0: Well, from a technical perspective, did AusAlert achieve what it was trying to today?
4: I think based on the benchmark of what they were trying to achieve, yes, it did. The minister said that it successfully went to 94% of the targeted cell towers. Now, we need to know what does that mean? What percentage of the nation's cell towers were targeted? Because that is quite an important issue, especially when we consider regional or remote Australia.
0: We've had lots of people text in to say they didn't get the alert, and there's like some of them are on the Tablelands in Far North Queensland, some of them are in Central Queensland. It doesn't seem to be any rhyme or reason to where people are texting in from saying they didn't get the alert.
4: Absolutely. So we don't really have enough information to identify exactly, what number of cell towers or people, received it. But what it does indicate is that if we didn't get the message for whatever reason, and there've been a number of use case scenarios. I mean, things like people in their cars were connected to Apple AirPlay or Android Auto, so their phone was connected to the car and it didn't work. If people have got their phone connected to other things like headphones or other devices, does that mean it's not going to work? So there's all these use cases that need to be worked through. In terms of identifying what happened to each of the devices. And I strongly recommend that if people didn't receive the message, that they first of all check that the firmware on their device is up to date. In other words, patch the device, whatever it is, a watch, a tablet, a phone. And then if they feel that that had been done and that the device should have worked, there's an email address on the AusAlert test webpage. I strongly recommend people post there or post on social media or post somewhere, make a noise, because they will use technology and try and work out, okay, were there common reasons as to why things weren't working for people. We know that it was not going to work for all phones because some of the phones are either too old or they were from manufacturers that are not, they're not technically compliant with the international global standards for mobile phones.
0: WozAlert rolls out nationally later this year, so we need to work out what's happened for people that didn't get a message, because the next cyclone, next bushfire, next flood is never far away. In Queensland, why is this system any better than the old SMS-based emergency alert system, Mark?
4: Well, we one thing that we need to understand is that SMS is currently being turned off. It uses an old technology that was sort of similar to the old 2G and 3G technologies, and they've been turned off, and SMS is the next one to go. And it's being moved to a new system, but that system is data-based. So like we moved our telephones from analog to digital, we're moving our SMS from an analog subsystem to a digital subsystem. And so SMS, as we know it, is gone. So I think it's important that they implemented this system. We need to understand that this system was developed as an international standard. Yes, it uses the telecommunications network, but it is completely separate from the normal phone calls and data and everything else that we do through our telcos. So as long as the infrastructure is there and as long as the infrastructure is working, these messages should get through, because they've been given their own spectrum, they've been given their own subsystems and so forth for this to work. And this was developed so that countries would have emergency messaging systems. And you know, it's been used in over 30 other countries. What we need to do now is work through why it didn't work here and what we need to do to ensure that it works for the majority of people.
0: Yeah, you said if it didn't work today, ensure that you've got the latest version of your operating system, so the latest update. How will people know if their phone's too old, Mark? Because plenty of our listeners in regional areas don't have the latest and greatest phones.
4: No, well, look, if the phone is more than about 8 years old, then there's a strong possibility that the phone is not going to be compatible. But it's also phones that have been brought in from other countries or phones from obscure manufacturers. We know that quite a few of them are not compliant with the international standards. And so we need to look at that.
0: And just a final one, Mark Gregory. The other thing people were complaining about was the message didn't stay on the screen for very long, and then it doesn't store on your phone. Do you think that was just because it was a test, or is that something that needs to be looked at?
4: Again, I think that's something that needs to be looked at, because the message should stay there until people press the OK on the message or tap on the message. It will stay there until, you know, you take some action to remove the message. And we have to understand that this is a broadcast technology. So a bit like television. It's not stored anywhere. It's just displayed. And the sound happens and the message happens, but they're not actually part of the phone subsystem. You know, they are completely separate. And so, yes, when you tap on OK, that's it, it's gone.
0: Well, there's a lot to look through here for NEMA, the agency that'll be responsible for the rollout of WozAlert later this year. They've got a lot to sift through here as to why it hasn't worked for a lot of phones. Mark Gregory, thanks for joining us this afternoon.
4: My pleasure. Thank you.
0: Dr. Mark Gregory, Associate Professor in the School of Engineering at RMIT.
5: The optimism we saw, the markets should have a steady volumes, which were expected, were...
0: Let's find out how the finance market fared today with the local stock exchange. Greg Nusifora has the update. G'day, Greg.
6: Yeah, g'day, Adam. Market's having a screamer of a day, up 116 points, 9,058 points right now. Some of the stocks that have had big rallies, Capricorn Metals up 14%, Bellevue Gold 9%, and Predictive Discovery up 8% as well. The downside, Nickel Industries is off 9%, Karoon Energy 8%, and Yancoal Australia down 5% in trade. Well, Brent crude, it fell off 4% to $92.88 after the US and Iran pulled strikes against each other. And also that really helped some of those stocks come back. Woodside dropped 3.5% and Santos down 3.5% as well. The strongest sector in the market today was tech. Tech had a really bad week last week, but it turned around today. Zero up 5.1%. NextDC and WiseTech also up between 2% and 6%. Materials a bit stronger. BHP and Rio up between 1.8 and 2% in trade today. Mine fell off 9% after it said a sharp downturn in consumer spending late in the financial year forced heavier promotion activity. It erodes their margins in doing so. Perpetual is a little bit stronger. EQT lifted its proposed offer to $22.50 per share. Aussie dollar was pretty steady overnight, 70.01 US cents. The gold price up $35 an ounce at 4,087 an ounce, Adam.
0: Thank you very much for the update, Greg. Have a great Monday afternoon.
6: Thank you.
0: It's time for news. 4 o'clock.
7: Because I'm just so grateful I had such a great outcome.
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7: Can't wait for that feeling that I'll have when I cross the finish line. 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

0: ABC News, good afternoon. I'm Michael Bausch. Federal authorities are assessing the results of Australia's first national emergency broadcast test. The new AusAlert system is meant to be used during life-threatening events. As part of a trial, it dropped a loud siren onto compatible mobile devices right across the country at 2 o'clock this afternoon. Official figures show 94% of cell towers successfully sent the message. The Minister in charge, Christy McBain, says the National Emergency Management Agency, or NEMA, says the handful of missing towers were already out of action.
1: The 6% of towers relate to towers that are offline for maintenance, that are being upgraded or have other things happening at that point in time. So those 6% have a range of things that are already happening on them. As I said, we're already above NEMA's national target.
0: The Bruce Highway is closed in North Queensland after a two-vehicle crash north of Townsville. Emergency services were called to the scene at Coobee just after 1:30 this afternoon. A man in his 50s and another in his 30s suffered serious injuries. Police say lengthy traffic delays are expected. Overseas, Tehran has agreed to suspend its retaliatory missile strikes across the Middle East, provided Washington maintains its current pause on bombing operations. Here's Jono Wakeley.
2: Iran says it's also halted strikes in the region while talks through Omani mediators progress. The US ambassador to the UN, Mike Waltz, said President Trump wants to give diplomacy more time. US media reports suggest concerns about dwindling supplies of missile interceptors may have also influenced the pause. For the past fortnight, US forces had been striking Iran in what Washington said was retaliation for Iranian attacks on shipping in the Strait of Hormuz, with Iranian forces responding by launching strikes at water desalination plants in nearby Gulf Arab states. Oil prices have fallen in the wake of the pause, with the benchmark Brent crude now down by 5%.
0: Queensland's residential construction pipeline has reached a record 50,000 homes. That's the highest level since 1984, according to the Bureau of Statistics. It comes despite persistent trade shortages and materials delays, slowing down regional completion rates. Premier David Crisafulli says it's an overall good result.
3: The growth over the last 12 months in construction has been in the order of 25.6%. It's averaged 2.4% per annum for the last 10 years. It's a massive improvement.
0: Employment academics are warning that toxic workplace cultures are driving many female apprentices to abandon their chosen career. James Taylor reports.
4: The number of female apprentices in traditionally male trades such as butchery has more than tripled since 2020, but most women are discontinuing before finishing the qualification. University of Sydney professor Ray Cooper says not enough employers have adapted to new laws seeking to stamp out sexual harassment in the workplace.
5: Everyday sexism, or actually pretty nasty sexism, we find are an experience of lots of women apprentices.
4: A spokesperson for the Federal Department of Employment and Workplace Relations says gender equality is a national priority, and there is a range of support for female apprentices and their employers.
0: A Central Queensland Indigenous community's lost its only residential addiction treatment facility after a sudden local government decision to end the operator's lease. Katrina Bevan reports.
6: Not-for-profit Central Queensland Indigenous Development, or CQID, opened the Mimosa Creek Healing Centre in Warrabinda, southwest of Rockhampton, in 2012. The organisation says it successfully sought government funding to build the centre and run its residential rehab programs for Indigenous men. In March, the local council voted to terminate CQID's lease, citing community concerns around culturally appropriate care and sustained recovery outcomes. CQID says the council never raised concerns with the organisation and has disregarded several letters and meeting requests. The council has been contacted for comment.
0: Queensland's weather, scattered showers tomorrow north of about Longreach and continuing in the east, fine elsewhere. Some morning frost inland in southern and central regions and possible fog in the east south of Bowen. Brisbane's temperature range 11 to 22, the Gold Coast 11 to 21, the Sunshine Coast 12 to 21, Ipswich 5 to 23. Mostly fine about the southeast on Wednesday, Thursday and Friday. On Moreton Bay, south to southeasterly winds about 10 knots. 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
9: On Drive this afternoon, I'm going to be taking you back in time to a 1960s origin story for a stinger net that's a real tale of Queensland ingenuity. For kids, the school bell often signals learning. Not for all. It can also signal fear. I'm going to be talking about what's needed to break the cycle of bullying. And you can prep a horse to perfection, but you can't run a race without a jockey. And you'll learn about the extreme lengths that some bush trainers are having to go just to secure a rider for race day. Via the text on the Oz Alert that went out to millions of Australian mobiles, but not some of yours, at 2 o'clock this afternoon, this test of the new National Emergency Warning System. Sheridan at the Towers didn't get the message. She says, I have an Optus-type mobile, the OnePass mobile. Monica at Mount Garnet says, mine actually said it was a presidential alert. Others said a critical alert. We don't have a president, so what was going on? And Tony says, the message was a notification. You could actually scroll back and look at notifications on your phone, whilst Renee says, my mum's very old smartphone received the message. Why wouldn't an iPhone 12 get it in Hervey Bay, regardless of update software, as the old phone doesn't need a software update? Well, they'll try and work out why some phones got them and others didn't as part of this review that'll happen before the system goes live ahead of our next emergency season in Queensland. Mind you, we're in the midst of one now with the bushfires just starting to tee off again in Queensland. None of major concern as we speak. And just in the news, the Bruce Highway closed north of Townsville still following an accident that's left one man in a life-threatening condition.

0: Alex Lloyd and My Way Home. It's 4:10. ABC Radio across Queensland this afternoon. Ian in Dimbula says emergency alert worked well in Arriga. Scared the you-know-what out of the Vanuatu boys that were working with me. 40-ish phones going off at once, says Ian at Dimbula. Yeah, if you weren't aware that it was coming, I'm sure you did get a shock. If you got it, you knew, know exactly what Ian's talking about. You couldn't have missed it if you were in a closed or a confined space or something like that. You would have absolutely known what was happening. Or not, as it were. Back in the 1960s, if you wanted a jellyfish-free swimming enclosure on your local beach, you didn't petition council and hope for the best. You just got stuck in with your own brand of ingenious bush engineering. At least that's the way it was at Dingo Beach, about 50 kilometres drive northwest of Airlie Beach on the Whitsundays. But for better or worse, things are a bit more formal these days. And back in January 2024, the permanent stinger net at Dingo Beach was irreparably damaged and had to be pulled down. It's now finally been replaced 2.5 years later, with Sunday's Division 5 Regional Councillor Gary Simpson is here with the backstory. Gary, thanks for joining us on ABC Radio this afternoon.
1: No worries. Thanks, Adam.
0: If we could go back to 2024, can we? What happened at Dingo Beach with the stinger net?
1: Yeah, well, I think on the back end of the cyclone, there was a big northwesterly swell, which drags a lot of weed and stuff on the beach, which pretty much knocked the bars down. They were getting a bit old and been patched up many, many times over the years. And so they were in a state of disrepair, and that's the end of it. Yeah, I forget how many pylons out of nearly half of them was destroyed.
0: How difficult is it to first remove and then rebuild a permanent structure like this in a tidal area?
1: Well, in your introduction, you said things were a lot easier in the 60s, and I tend to agree. It's a lengthy process, especially in a marine park area and on the foreshore. But anyway, 2.5 years is a pretty good time, I think, for the local council.
0: What does it mean for Dingo Beach and the community there to get the stinger net back up and running?
1: Well, firstly, we weren't sure whether to rebuild it or have a temporary enclosure, so the comms team went out for public consultation, in which we had, from memory, about 600 submissions, and through that process, the overwhelming majority were for rebuilding the enclosure, so that was the process we went ahead with, and here we are today, 2.5 years later, with it finished.
0: Hearing here from Division 5 councillor in the Whitsundays, Gary Simpson, there are only a handful of beaches in Queensland that actually have the permanent stinger nets. The rest get erected and taken down according to the season. So what do we know about the history of how this net came to be, Gary?
1: Well, like you said, I'm pretty sure there weren't any approvals in place back in the 60s, so people, probably farmers or someone with a bit of equipment, would have constructed the old one. They would have had a look around the close vicinity in the scrub and found some tea trees or whatever they, iron barks, whatever they could, and up it went, I suppose.
0: Yeah, that's pretty incredible to think that that's how they erected it. You're a multi-generational cane farmer, so you must have seen or been involved in some pretty clever bush engineering over the years. Is that up there?
1: Oh, I don't know. Yeah, well, I think box jellyfish, especially along the Queensland coast, have probably forgotten about a bit, and no doubt there would have been some tragic circumstances back in the day, and they do whatever they can to protect the kids and stuff.
0: Yeah, and so that goes, this story dates back to the 60s for the original stinger net. The permanent enclosure, Gary, do you know how long it's been a feature at Dingo Beach?
1: Not off the top of my head. I know there's been, since I've been on council, we've spent multiple times with maintained it with, different meshes and stuff, where it was getting so old that it needed to be redone anyway.
0: Yeah, I mean, to be able to even swim in the ocean off the North Queensland coast is a luxury that most people can't have if they're not at a beach with a stinger net, particularly through the warmer months of the year. What does the replacement of the net actually mean longer term, do you think?
1: Yeah, one thing I have to make straight, Adam, is it's We used to call them stinger nets, stinger enclosures, but we still recommend that people swim with stinger suits and stuff on, because the irukandjis and things nowadays are that small that they can fit through the mesh. So it's important that people know that there is a risk when you go for a swim in the ocean.
0: Been hearing here from cane farmer and Division 5 Whitsunday Regional Councillor Gary Simpson. How's the cane crop been, Gary? How's it coming off?
1: It's well, actually, I'm just slashing at the moment around my farm. It's really wet, Adam. I'm sort of in a wet area in Prossy, and hopefully we'll get the harvester soon, but there's still plenty of water laying around. The mill itself has done pretty well, I think, under the circumstances.
0: All right, we'll keep our fingers crossed that you can get the crop off. Well, thanks for joining us, Gary. It's been good to have you on the program.
1: No worries. Thanks, Adam.
0: How about that? Thank you. A bit of Queensland ingenuity in the origin story to the stinger enclosure there at Dingo Beach, with bits of tea tree and others being used to make the first ever net there. Of course, in 2026, the nets have evolved a lot since then. So making a functional marine enclosure out of tea tree branches and some old netting, proper Queensland ingenuity. But any of you out there, what do you reckon has been the best bit of bush engineering you've come across or rigged up yourself? Something that really epitomises the "it's not stupid if it works" approach to product design, when you don't have the luxury necessarily of having all the latest, greatest fandangle stuff. So anyone out there got a good example of other great bits of bush engineering you've either come across or rigged up yourself? Let me know, 1300 801 222.

0: That's Little River Band playing to win. It's 20 past four, Monday the 27th of July. More of you texting through about your experience with the test of the Oz Alert, the new national warning system. That test that went out at 2 p.m. Millions of mobiles got it. Some did not. And some of you have been texting to tell me that you didn't get the message. And one of you says there were two of us in the truck, me looking at my phone at 2 p.m. You couldn't hear it. It did vibrate on both phones. Yeah, I mean, it depends on where you were in the background noise, I presume. Mine was loud as, but I was sitting in a quiet office, so I was always going to hear it. If you're outside, in traffic, working, might have been a different situation for you. You can have your say today on 1300 801 222. Keen to hear any examples of great bush ingenuity you've come across in terms of engineering. We were hearing there about the original stinger enclosure at Dingo Beach, put in the 60s, that involved, amongst other things, some tea tree branches and some old netting.
1: This is Cowboy Country. We have every North Queensland game.
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0: Following their stunning victory on the weekend against the Broncos, and it was a record crowd too in attendance in Townsville for that one, the Cowboys play the Roosters this Thursday night, also a home game, so that one's going to be a beauty as well. We'll have the full call for you on ABC Radio Queensland, and that was one to look forward to for Cowboys fans. Coming up on Drive, we're going to be, well, learning why, for some kids, the school bell doesn't signal learning. It signals fear. We know that bullying persists in Queensland schools, and parents, teachers, experts have been coming together in regional workshops trying to come up with some good solutions to bullying, or anti-bullying as it is. We're going to be hearing about a recent workshop in one regional Queensland city and some of the outcomes or ideas that might come from it.

0: New Order, Bizarre Love Triangle, your Monday drive on ABC Radio. I was asking for any examples of great bush engineering you've come across in your travels. Peter Todd's given us a call. G'day, Toddy.
1: G'day, Adam. How are you?
0: Good, mate. I'm good. So what springs to mind when I say bush engineering for you?
1: My great-grandfather, Bill Sewell, that was on my mum's side of the family, came from Germany. He was an engineer, and he worked in the southern mining towns, Tasmania, northern South Australia, then over in Cobar, and then he decided to come up to Charters Towers. So he and his wife and kids, a couple of kids, drove a bullock dray from Cobar in Western New South Wales up to Charters Towers. Took him 9 months to get there. And when he got there, he set up a crusher. But he didn't have enough steel to build the heads of the crushers. He built everything else because he was a blacksmith as well as an engineer. So he made the head units out of ironwood with steel hoops around them. And he outproduced the government crushers at the time, who had all the latest and greatest and best crushers in the business, and then went on to make enough money to buy the government crushers out. And he worked at Kidston, out Georgetown Way, Charters Towers, all around the northern goldfields with his crushers and steam engines. So,
0: That's certainly some engineering genius there, Toddy, in the family.
1: He was a little, I won't say it on air, his son, my grandfather, was a great guy, but Bill was a bit of a two-bob lair. He liked showing off his money that he made to ladies in the area and showered them with gifts and everything, but he didn't shower it to his family. But he was a very good engineer.
0: Might have needed to engineer a few excuses by the sounds of things as well, Toddy, to the people in his life. All right, mate, thanks for sharing that one with us this afternoon.
1: No problems. Okay.
0: Thanks. Peter Todd with us on ABC Radio, and it's 28 minutes past four. We're going to get a news update soon.
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0: Drive across Queensland. Anyone else got any great examples of bush engineering or ingenuity? That one from Toddy was a beauty. 1300 801 222, the number to call.
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0: And we'll get a news update in just minutes' time. Now, you can prepare a horse to perfection, but you can't run a horse race without a jockey. And you're going to be hearing soon about some of the really, really extreme lengths that bush trainers are having to go to just to try and secure a rider for their horse come race day. That one coming up within the next 20 minutes or so. Before then, we're going to be hearing from the person charged with chairing Queensland's anti-bullying expert advisory panel. There's a series of roundtables being held in regional Queensland cities, one already held in Cairns and upcoming ones in Townsville and Toowoomba, amongst other locations, which will feed into a final report to the minister in December this year, trying to take action that will have a meaningful difference, make a meaningful difference for students at schools in Queensland when it comes to bullying, which we know is no longer just a phenomenon that starts and ends at the school gate. Obviously, bullying in 2026 follows students wherever there's a device or a computer. It can anyway, and I'm going to be hearing about some of the things that we've seen since the social media ban that came into effect for under 16s. Has it had any impact? We'll hear what kind of concerns teachers and parents are also raising.

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1: I'm Sana Qadar. 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
3: Afternoon, Adam, making news this hour. Federal authorities are crunching the numbers from the first nationwide emergency broadcast test. 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

0: pipeline has reached a record 50,000 homes. That's the highest level since 1984, according to the Bureau of Statistics. It comes despite persistent trade shortages and material delays, slowing down regional completion rates. And the Bruce Highway is closed in North Queensland after a two-vehicle crash north of Townsville. Emergency services were called to the scene at Coobee just after 1:30 this afternoon. A man in his 50s and another in his 30s suffered serious injuries. Police say lengthy traffic delays are expected. And that's the latest news, Adam. There'll be more at 5 o'clock.
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0: that would receive the alert. Unfortunately, mine is not on the list, hence the reason I didn't get an alert. So maybe if you didn't get the alert today and you've got an older phone or just a make or model that might not be one of the major manufacturers, you might just want to get on the AusAlert website and check whether your device actually is on the list of devices that can receive the alert, as Gareth from Kawarl did. And thanks for texting that one through, Gareth.
1: For everything far north Queensland.
2: I live in Red Lynch Valley. Kids are always out in the street playing and we all get out and chat with each other. And yeah, I love it.
1: ABC Far North Queensland.
0: For most kids, school is where friendships begin. Sadly for some, it's also where they're first introduced to bullying. And far from being something that stops at the school gates, bullying can follow children beyond the classroom, onto their phones, their home computers, in fact, anywhere a device can travel. And despite decades of policies, there are still thousands of Queensland students who experience bullying every year. Last week in Cairns, a statewide anti-bullying roundtable brought parents, teachers, students and community leaders together. Let's find out what might have come out of it with Professor Donna Pendergast, who chairs Queensland's Anti-Bullying Expert Advisory Panel and is with us on Regional Drive this afternoon. Donna, thanks for joining us.
3: Thanks, Adam. Pleased to be here.
0: We know bullying exists. Why are we still not able to stamp it out, though?
3: Oh, look, it's a really complex social problem, and I think what we have to appreciate is that bullying doesn't just happen in schools. It happens across pretty much all aspects of society. And so we're dealing with something that has to have impacts and actually role models and changes that are really widespread in order to make changes in schools. So it's a big one, and therefore the inclusion of community in solving bullying in schools is really, really important.
0: Technology means bullying no longer ends when the bell finishes for the day. Did the Cairns discussions reveal anything new about cyberbullying, anonymous messaging, or how social media might be changing the nature of bullying?
3: Oh, look, I think we know a fair bit about the way social media impacts bullying. And when you look at the definitions of bullying, so you've got to have three elements for it to be bullying rather than conflict. So to have bullying, it has to be repeated. You know, it has to be intentional. So the repeated and intentional. And, of course, social media provides a really good platform for that. There has to be power differentials. And it has to be intended to cause harm. So they're the three elements. So depending on what, you know, approach is taken in terms of the way the bullying is conveyed, those things can have more or less effect. But certainly with cyberbullying and the effects of social media and so forth, because it's persistent and it keeps coming back again and again, that intentional repeated is really quite a profound area. It really stands out. So we do know that. We know that, and that's, you know, I'm really fortunate to be chair of this, the Queensland Anti-Bullying Expert Advisory Panel, because we've got a team of people who have expertise across this area, and we're coming together to have discussions about providing advice about what might work to actually build stronger anti-bullying approaches. So what did we hear? Well, the things that we heard, we're actually running a series of these roundtables around Queensland. And I guess you could distill it down. There's sort of four key themes starting to come through even now. And one is, just as I've explained, understanding the difference between bullying and other forms of social conflict or disagreement, and really understanding the difference there, because some people think that their child might be bullied when in fact it's a conflict situation as opposed to bullying. Or, you know, so getting an understanding of that, because the response has to be appropriate to that. So that's one thing, is so that we've got a shared language about what we're talking about, so that when we talk about bullying and anti-bullying, we're actually all on the same page. So often, you know, if you're looking at prevalence data or if you're looking at classifying, you know, what is bullying, people have different views about that. So that started to come through quite prominently, that we need a shared language or understanding of that language. We need to be, second one is around supporting schools and teachers, because, you know, when we're talking about anti-bullying in school settings, of course, workload is already high. We've heard so much about that. And so we need to provide resources and systems that support schools and teachers and school leaders to respond and to be proactive in prevention using pro-social means. So that's a really important second theme that's out there. Another is actually building, of course, those community connections and those community strengths that are in place. So there's a lot of work that's occurred in community around anti-bullying or, you know, pro-social behaviours, and how do we best collaborate and to utilise those things, bring them together, so that rather than sitting as silos, they're combined and they become more powerful when you join those different components together. And I guess that then goes towards driving cultural change. So how do we as a society talk about bullying and actually our behaviours as adults demonstrate to inclusion and kindness and being, you know, strong role models for people. So they're the themes and also the local context. So all of that within a local context, because communities are different. So what works in one community may not work as effectively in another community. So understanding that there do need to be local solutions.
0: Bullying is older than social media, older than schools, and probably older than recorded human history. And some psychologists actually argue that it kind of has evolved out of, humans being pack animals, really, where status and belonging mattered. So is bullying in some ways just an expression of these ancient social instincts, even if they are outdated? Is that what makes it so stubborn?
3: Oh, look, I think we've come to the point where we don't see that as appropriate anymore, even if it has its origins in that. But I think we're at a point where we don't approve and we don't see, because bullying harms people. And I guess that's where we're at now in society is, you know, people might say, oh, when I was young, I was tough, I got bullied, and look at me, I'm okay now. But it actually harms people, and that harm leads to, you know, it can lead to depression, it can lead to kids' health and well-being being impacted. They may disengage from school. There may be self-harm or suicidal ideation. It's serious. It's serious. So if you cause harm to somebody else, then in today's modern world, we don't think that's acceptable.
0: Has a social media ban for under 16s made any difference based on what parents, teachers and students were sharing?
3: It's really interesting. Anecdotally, there is a belief that that's the case, and there's a little bit of data starting to come through. Certainly what we're hearing is that during lunch breaks and, you know, after school, there's more of a tendency for young people to get involved in physical sports and activity and to be more active, which is a really positive thing. So I hope so. The jury's out at this stage. I don't think anybody could yet make those claims, but there seems to be a leaning towards that.
0: Hearing here from Professor Donna Pendergast, who chairs Queensland's Anti-Bullying Expert Advisory Panel. Last week in Cairns, a statewide anti-bullying roundtable was held, and you've got more coming up in Maroochydore on the 4th of August, in Townsville on the 2nd of September, in Toowoomba on the 8th of September. What are you hoping you'll be able to do with all the findings from all the panels and roundtables?
3: Well, interestingly, those three to come are also going to have student voice, so they're going to have community members as one forum, and then we're also including student voice, because from our first roundtable, that was one of the things that we learned, was that there was a keen desire to have student voice included in this process. So the next three will include student voice as part of it as well, not in the same room, they get their own forum and their own round table to have this conversation. So I think what's going to come out of the whole, all of this, is we're to provide a report to the Minister on the findings and the outcomes, so that the sorts of initiatives that are being put in place in schools can be, you know, directed towards local solutions and building community. At the moment, there's a whole range of initiatives that are underway. This is all part and informed of a national priority around anti-bullying. So there was a rapid review last year. And that rapid review pointed towards the need for us having an agreed approach around anti-bullying and a nationally consistent approach. But Queensland was always already well underway with a whole lot of initiatives, including things like the rapid support teams and the also additional funding for student wellbeing officers and chaplains and so forth. And ParentLine has also been expanded. So we'll give advice on the effectiveness of those initiatives, but also what we think should come next.
0: Thank you very much for joining us.
3: Thank you so much.
0: That's Professor Donna Pendergast, who is the chair of Queensland's Anti-Bullying Expert Advisory Panel. It's 14 minutes to 5.
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It's Coldplay and Viva La Vida. It's 25 to 5, ABC Radio Queensland. Adam Stephen, your host this afternoon. Gareth from Kawarral says, Adam, the Oz Alert website has a list of devices

0: Colby Calais, Falling For You, the name of the track, on Monday the 27th of July. We'll find out what the weather's doing when I speak to the Bureau after the 5 o'clock news. You'll also hear about the scourge of sly grog in remote Indigenous communities, which for years have actually been dry communities. Grog is still getting in, and locals are paying a ridiculous price for it, not only financially but socially as well. There are a few people that understand the complex economics of Cape York's black market for alcohol better than the man you'll hear from after the news at 5 o'clock.
1: What's really in the food we're eating?
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1: A major Australian food investigation yields shocking results. Duped, a two-part special from Four Corners, starts tonight on ABC TV and ABC iView.
0: Training racehorses in the bush is a labour of love. Long hours, dark mornings and relentless grit required to see it through. For a lot of trainers in the outback right now, the hardest part isn't conditioning a horse to win, it's finding the right person to sit in the saddle. Cunnamulla trailer Monique Gavin knows this struggle all too well, and she's with us on Regional Drive this afternoon. Monique, thanks for joining us.
3: No worries, thank you.
0: Can you just run me through what a typical week looks like in your stables in Cunnamulla?
3: It's pretty busy. I have a full-time job, as most country trainers do, so we try and do the best of both worlds. And I start work at 7 o'clock, which I generally get up around 6. I feed up, do the horses first. I don't work my horses until the afternoon, so I finish work around 3:30, 4 o'clock, and then we're pretty much there until about 7 o'clock at night getting the horses done. We generally don't get back inside until about 7:30 every night, so it's pretty tough, but it's very enjoyable when you get it all right.
0: So you do all the hard work to get the horses ready, but you can't have a racehorse without a jockey. So how do you go about trying to find a jockey?
3: Yeah, so it is. It's becoming hard. So out here, we generally have to try and find riders, you know, 2 to 3 weeks in advance. As you'll know, there's obviously no riders that are based out this way. They're all generally Toowoomba-based, Brisbane-based, Gold Coast. We've got nothing or no one based out this far west corner. So to get riders, they've obviously got to travel a fair way. And we're really just struggling at the moment to get people that want to travel, obviously with the cost of fuel as well not helping. Every other state has brought in fuel incentives for jockeys for travel as well as trainers, but Queensland unfortunately is leaving us all behind, and we don't get anything, which is really making race meetings quite sad.
0: So is it not right that there aren't travel incentives in place like the Go West program, which is meant to pay a rebate of up to $800 in plane tickets to encourage jockeys Ted, some of these western meets? Is that helping at all?
3: That helps only for a particular area, which is not our area, unfortunately. It's called Go West, but it doesn't actually cover the western corner. It is northwest, really. So your Julia Creek, Caulfield, Mount Isa area is really all it accounts for. It doesn't account for Barcaldine or Longreach or Cunnamulla, Charleville. Jockeys inquire about getting that to come out this way, and they were told no, it's only for that restricted area. Which is also one of the issues, because they're getting offered a rebate to go to those meetings and not our meetings. So, of course, they're going to want to go to those meetings where they're going to get something back versus our country meetings where they get nothing for their travel. And unfortunately, they always seem to clash.
0: Hearing here from Cunnamulla-based trainer Monique Gavin on Regional Drive. Sounds like there's some serious scheduling issues. Of course, everyone wants to hold their meet on a Saturday, because that's when you've got your best chance of drawing a local crowd in the bush. And we've got multiple race meets happening each Saturday, presumably drawing from the same pool of jockeys. Why is it so hard to come up with a calendar that can work for everyone, Monique?
3: Oh, I am not too sure. If you have a look at it, it makes sense to everyone else, except for people in the top office, I feel. And that's nothing to say anything on them. I just don't think the right questions are being asked when the programs are being made. Unfortunately, all the programming gets done in Brisbane, and I'm not too sure that much input gets said from out west. As you'll see this weekend, we've got Roma, Tambo and Caulfield on the same day, and generally you'd find the same riders at each meeting, so unfortunately they can't all ride at each one. So by the sounds of it, Tambo is going to be a bit of a sad meeting.
0: And which meet were you sending horses to?
3: I was going to go to Tambo, but unfortunately I can't get a jockey, so it looks like my horses will be sitting on the sideline unless someone was to make a last-minute decision to go. But generally at this time of the week, they already know where they're all going, and that's the hardest part. Yet in Toowoomba, you know, it's quite easy to get a rider. You don't have to forward plan, but out here we have to book up nearly 2-3 weeks in advance.
0: As I mentioned before, a lot of the meets are on Saturdays. Do you think it's something that the country race clubs could look at, whether they change the calendar to hold Sunday or even weekday meets to free up more riders?
3: Yes, it definitely should. Something should happen in that space. I think that, you know, some of the clubs that get more than one or two race meetings a year should be made to have a Sunday meeting. I know, coming from a club's perspective, I am the secretary of the Cunnamulla Race Club, and it is tough on the club financially to do a Sunday meeting, but I think if they're getting more than one or two meetings a year, that's something that they should be made sacrifice. You know, where meetings like Mount Isa, for an example, they're nearly every fortnight. It's a tab meeting and it always seems to be on a Saturday. And, you know, you end up getting five or six jockeys go there when they could quite easily come out to these other meetings. So it definitely is just poor planning, really.
0: What keeps you going despite all these logistical headaches?
3: Oh, it's for the love of the horses, if I was to be completely honest. Out here in the bush, we don't really have much. We're in a small town of maybe 1,000 people, and, you know, you need to have a hobby, you need to have a passion and a love, and it's the love for the horses, you know, the blood, sweat and tears, seeing them win, or, you know, even coming close. It really is just so rewarding, and it is tough, I'm not going to lie, and there's been times where I've thought maybe I should get rid of some, but for now, I'm going to keep pushing and hopefully there'll be a change, but I don't see anything happening in this space yet.
0: Monique, thanks for joining us.
3: No, thank you.
0: That's Monique Gavin, Cunnamulla horse race trainer. 3 minutes to 5. I trust my head.

0: It's the McClymonts. It's 5 o'clock.
1: ABC News, good afternoon. I'm Michael Bausch. Federal agencies are sifting through data from the first big public safety trial of Australia's new emergency warning system. It seemed to work, mostly, as May Argent reports.
2: The new AusAlert system is meant to be used during life-threatening events. As part of a major trial, it dropped a loud siren onto compatible mobile devices right across the country at 2 o'clock this afternoon. Official figures show 94% of cell towers successfully sent the message. But in Brisbane's Queen Street Mall, there was a mixed result.
3: That's a good way to get the whole population if something was happening. Hopefully it doesn't get needed.
4: Yeah, I was expecting it. I have no idea why I didn't get it. I thought I was expecting that it would come at 2 o'clock, and nothing has happened.
2: Emergency Management Minister Christy McBain says authorities will continue to fine-tune the system in the months ahead.
1: There's been a brief court hearing for a man wounded during a weekend police shooting in Cairns in far north Queensland. Christopher Tester reports.
5: Richard Allen Tom is charged with 8 offences, including attempted robbery, willful damage and entering a dwelling with intent. Police shot the 28-year-old on Saturday afternoon after they were called to the suburb of Mount Sheridan. It's alleged he was armed with knives. Today, the Cairns Magistrates Court heard Mr. Tom remains in hospital. He didn't appear during the brief hearing of his case, which Magistrate Michael Dalton adjourned to tomorrow. A 50-year-old woman bystander who was struck by a stray police round during Saturday's incident also remains stable in hospital.
1: The federal opposition says the Prime Minister needs to confront Donald Trump over the US president's latest tariff. Canberra has described the new 12.5% modern slavery penalty as completely unjustified, but the coalition insists Anthony Albanese's response so far lacks teeth. Leader Angus Taylor says a face-to-face meeting is required.
6: He needs to sit down with the president and say, not good enough. We've fought alongside the United States in every war. Every major war since Federation. And he needs to sit down with the president and get an exemption for Australia.
1: A global security expert has given evidence at the Royal Commission into Anti-Semitism. He says New South Wales authorities were too slow to equip frontline police with high-powered weapons, as Gavin Coote reports.
7: A new armed response unit was formed in Sydney in the months following the December 14 Bondi terror attack, consisting of 225 frontline police equipped with long-arm rifles. UK policing and counter-terrorism expert Scott Wilson has told the Commission it's a welcome but overdue measure.
8: I think I was quite surprised that it had taken to 2026 to realise you needed much more specialist officers when we were changing that model in 2012.
7: But he's added the police response to the Bondi attack was exemplary and that it's unlikely an armed response unit would have been any quicker in neutralising the gunman.
1: An Australian aviation firm has sent specialised flight crews to Europe to help combat catastrophic wildfires. More than 300,000 people have been forced to flee the blazes in France and Spain. Aerotech Australia is based in Adelaide. Chief Executive Chris Boyd says his water bombing teams are working around the clock to give exhausted local crews some desperate relief.
9: Team's doing a really good job. They're flying every day for most of the day. There certainly hasn't been any slowing down of the tempo of operations, but they're doing a really good job. We prepare for this. We expect things to get busy during fire seasons and we make sure that we respond when the community needs us, wherever that is.
1: To sport, and Brisbane Lions young gun Ty Gallop has been sent straight to the AFL tribunal after an off-the-ball incident in yesterday's home win over Port Adelaide. The match review officer referred the 20-year-old defender for serious misconduct after he pinned forward Mitch Georgiadis face first into the Gabba grass. The league's chief operating officer, Tom Harley, says it was a bad look for the code. Team management's preparing a formal legal defence ahead of the judicial panel hearing tomorrow night. To finance, on the markets, the ASX 200 gained 122 points today. It closed at 8,894. The Australian dollar's worth just over 70 US cents. Queensland's weather, scattered showers tomorrow north of about Longreach and continuing in the east. Fine elsewhere, some morning frost inland in southern and central regions. Possible fog in the east, south of Eyre. Brisbane, 11 to 22 degrees, dropping to 7 degrees at Ipswich. 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
0: I'll get the all-important weather update for you soon on Regional Drive, so you can factor that into your forward planning. We're going to be hearing about concerns around sly grog once again in dry communities in Queensland, which took a stand over two decades ago to stamp out excessive alcohol and the problem that comes with it. But with this prohibition that's existed, has come a market, or a black market, for alcohol that can see people paying 10 to 15 times the retail price for a cask of goon or bottle of rum. Today on Drive, you'll hear from a man who understands the complexities of Cape York's black market alcohol trade, like few others.
12: That's the same markup that seems to happen in other places like the Northern Territory, not just for alcohol, but for things like cannabis and kava in the Northern Territory. So the markup seems to have only the limit of what you think people are prepared to pay if you're a sly grog or drug dealer. So really, they're just pushing the limits.
0: More on that coming up in just minutes' time. Brad, what's happening on the roads?
13: A very good afternoon. We do have one crash report. I'll get to that in a moment. Starting off around Cairns, it is heavy on Sheridan Street, outbound around Anderson Street and through Cairns North, getting onto Capital Highway. The West Arctic Road, northbound and slow through Carrabonica. Minor days both ways through Brinsmead. Mulgrave Road, a little bit stopped up through Earlville and the Bruce Highway, northbound through Mount Sheridan. Around Townsville this afternoon, it has been busy on Sturt Street both ways through the CBD and also on Wilcox Street both ways between Mount Louisa and Cosgrove, mainly for the outbound run around the Roebuck Zones and Hugh Street both ways through West End. North of Townsville has been a two-vehicle crash. Bruce Highway closed near Studd Road at Coolby. There are local diversions in place and delays both ways at times. And through Mackay, good run around North Mackay, looking good on Harbour Road. A little bit of stop start on Gordon Street, Milton Street and Shakespeare Street around the CBD. And through Rockhampton this afternoon, some minor delays on Gladstone Road through Allenstown, a little bit under speed there. And also Moores Creek Road both ways through Park Avenue around High Street and Musgrave Street through Bursiga. I'm Beth Maytien, that's latest traffic on ABC Local Radio, Queensland.
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0: friends. I'll be there for you. It's 10 past 5, Monday the 27th of July, across the big backyard that is regional Queensland. Adam Stephen. We'll get a preview of tonight's action at the Comm Games in Glasgow. That's coming up in the next 10 minutes. It's called Sly Grog, and it is the scourge of dry communities in Queensland that made a stand many years ago to stamp out alcohol and the problems that come with people that drink excessive amounts of it. In Urakoon on Western Cape York, locals claim that there are people openly walking around town drinking horrifically overpriced booze, despite there being an increased police presence in Urakoon since a spate of violent car thefts weeks ago. Harold Pamugana is an Apalek traditional owner from south of Urakoon, and he gave me an update on what he's been seeing around town.
1: Oh, plenty of drunks walking around. There's lots of, you know, fighting going on as well, other streets. People walking around like the cask or whatever they call it in their hand, and bottle of rum and stuff like that. So in a dry community, so I don't know why is it a dry community. I don't know if we need to change it or, yeah.
0: Has it been violent while there's been alcohol in town?
1: Yep. Always when there's alcohol in town, there's always problem.
0: And what's the markup on some of these products? You say you don't drink, but what are you told about how much people are paying for this Sly Grog?
1: $4.50, mate.
0: $4.50 for what?
1: For the wine and the bottle of rum.
0: So a cask of wine that someone could buy in cans, for instance, for what, $10, $15 is selling for, did you say $450?
1: $450.
0: What's the markup on rum?
1: Same price.
0: Do people have that kind of money to spend on a cask of wine?
1: Well, they love their grog, I guess, so they do spend it.
0: If people are spending that much money on a cask of wine, what aren't they able to spend money on?
1: On food.
0: Have you been seeing police actively tipping out any alcohol or making any arrests with the drinking that's going on at the moment?
1: No, not really.
0: How's it getting into Urakoon?
1: Some people bring it through the road or through the boats.
0: Urakoon's been a restricted dry community for over 23 years. Is there any concern in town that the dry community isn't working anymore, Harold? And if so, what kind of alternative could be looked at?
1: It's like we don't want to change things for some reason. We don't want to try change. Like, we're scared of change, or do we just keep staying in this direction where all our kids are not going to school, or there's violence every time. Everybody sees violent fighting on the street, or we're not going to stop people from drinking, right? You know, that's their choice. We need to look at something different, you know, probably bringing the canteen back or give someone, you know, a carton, you know, whatever they need in a car, like one carton per car or something. Because it's the dry community stuff is not working.
0: That's Harold Pamugana, an Apalek traditional owner from Western Cape York. We did contact police to ask whether there'd been any kind of increased detection of illicit alcohol in Urakoon or other Western Cape communities, and we were awaiting a response from the police, who did increase their presence in the town after a spate of violent car thefts, which happened a few weeks back now. Few people actually understand the complex economics of the black market trade in remote Indigenous communities better than our next guest. Professor Alan Clough from James Cook University is a social epidemiologist. He conducted research on sly grog and alcohol management plans over a decade ago, which is still as relevant as the day it was published.
2: Look, it doesn't surprise me, Adam. It disappoints me more than surprises me. It doesn't seem like there's been a whole lot of progress to try to address that issue. When I studied the problem back in 2013-14, when we interviewed a whole lot of people in the communities, people were actually quite comfortable with the restrictions generally, but they lost confidence in the restrictions' effectiveness when it was obvious that sly grog was hard to control and essentially made a mockery of the restrictions.
0: What do you think are some of the biggest reasons that just making a community a dry community and then trying your best to police that hasn't seemingly been enough?
2: Enforcement aspect and the policing aspect of it is always kind of an easy solution. Easy apparent solution. We'll just lock it down. We'll get the police to seize all the alcohol and we won't have a problem. But that doesn't really address underlying issues of problem drinking in particular. People who have issues with drinking need the education and treatment in order to be able to overcome those issues. The investments into that sort of behaviour change never really hit the ground. Government back in 2000, even before Arakoon, really just handed it all to police to take care of, despite the promises of the Fitzgerald Inquiry of the need for diversion strategies, education, harm minimisation strategies. That money never really materialised and never really had any impact.
0: So we have some completely dry communities in Queensland. Arakoon is one of them, where you're not allowed any alcohol whatsoever within the boundary lines of the township, and yet we're being told even today there are people walking around that are openly drinking, Alan Clough. So this is proving very difficult to police and stamp out. You mentioned carriage limits. Some communities have, moderate, I guess, limits on drinking. Pomperol and and Kawanyama have their own different way of doing it compared to the completely dry communities, and so to the Northern Peninsula area. I mean, what are the pros and cons of some of the other approaches to this, given that you said so many people in your survey were saying they'd never been taught to drink safely socially, and that's why we see maybe so much of this either drinking to excess or then violence that we see as a result of alcohol in some of these communities?
2: I think it's an important point to take a long-term historical view of what's happened in those communities. It was back in the 1980s that the then Queensland government decided to make canteens available through liquor licences managed by councils. And so that's when the canteens or the taverns started in remote communities. And essentially there was actually no controls. It made alcohol available, freely available locally, and there really wasn't a limit. And then that compromised the councils, because the councils who are responsible for the peace and order in communities like Arakoon were also benefiting from the takings at the hotel. Clear conflict of interest, which was eventually terminated by the Anna Bligh government in 2008. When a council could no longer hold a liquor licence. One of the consequences of that was that some of the communities, Pomperol in particular, moved to a community recreation club operation, which has been operating quite successfully since at least 2007, if my memory serves me correctly. And however, that hasn't, in Pomperol, unfortunately, completely resolved the sly grog issue. Sly grog continues to be an issue in Pomperol. So it's not a fix. It's not an instant fix to think of having a canteen and the sly grog problem will go away.
0: We just had an example shared from someone in Arakoon of, I think he said, a cask wine that might have been bought for $10 or $15 in cans, selling for up to $400 or $450 in Arakoon on the black market. Does that kind of markup boggle your mind, Alan Clough?
2: It boggles my mind and my pocket. I certainly couldn't afford to participate in that sort of drinking activity. But it's interesting to hear that kind of markup, because that's the same markup that seems to happen in other places like the Northern Territory, not just for alcohol, but for things like cannabis and kava in the Northern Territory. So the markup seems to have only the limit of what you think people are prepared to pay if you're a sly grog or drug dealer. So really they're just pushing the limits, essentially reaching into people's pockets to take out what they think people are ready to pay. It's behavioural economics 101. If you want it and you want it badly enough, you'll get the money for it. There are unscrupulous traders and suppliers who are the ones making the markup and walking away with the cash. It's less an issue that people who are problem drinkers want to have a drink and are prepared to pay a large amount of money for it. I think the potential enforcement focus, which is certainly at the top of police minds, it's trying to stop those traders who are buying it cheap in cans and driving it up the highway and selling it very dear for large amounts of money, the markups you mentioned, in these very remote and highly disadvantaged communities where cash is short. Focusing on the marketing would be, I think, if governments are able to think about this, the suppliers at every level have a responsibility not to cause the harm. The illicit suppliers as well as the ones who supply legally. Surely we can get our act together to have intelligent sharing between those who are selling alcohol legally or otherwise and the police so that the illegal dealers can be minimised or brought under some serious scrutiny.
0: Social epidemiologist with James Cook University, Professor Alan Clough. It's now 21 minutes past five. Get a weather update next.
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0: Genesis, throwing it all away, 25 past five. 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
2: Daintree, fabulous for the forests and the rivers. Trinity Beach, one of the best beaches in Queensland.
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0: Let's find out what the weather is doing where you live this afternoon and into tomorrow. We'll find out from Patch Clapp with us from the Bureau. G'day, Patch. Have we got you there now? I think we got you there now, Patch. Can you run us through what we're looking at the next 24 hours?
3: Absolutely, Adam. Look, it's more of the same. This Groundhog Day of the undry season in the sort of tropical north coast continues. So these cloudy and at times showery conditions are once again part of the story through the next sort of 24 hours. Building on, you know, a similar sort of range of rainfall that we've seen today. So about sort of a millimetre or so from down around the Ingham and the Ingham coast. We do see a few places that have picked up around that 5 or so millimetres around Tully and again up around the Daintree coast. And that's kind of the story again tomorrow, Adam. So a few more of those showers as those sort of southeasterly winds continue to push onto the coast and maybe just increasing just a little bit again around Innisfail and up around the Daintree coast. So those usual hot spots picking up the conditions there. As we cast our eyes further afield, Adam, we're expecting to see sort of just around or just above average temperatures through most of the rest of western and northern Queensland. Under that cloud will be just a fraction below average temperatures. And if we do a bit of a fly around there, we're looking at around a 26-degree top for Cairns tomorrow, a 26-degree top for Townsville as well. Mackay's looking at a sunny day at 23-degree maximum there. Rocky is looking at a partly cloudy 25 tomorrow. Out in the northwest, Mount Isa is looking at a 27 and a mostly sunny day. Partly cloudy for Longreach tomorrow, a 27 there. Emerald's looking at a 25 and Charleville is looking at a 24 tomorrow, Adam.
0: Patch, does much change into the middle part of the week?
3: Not a whole amount of change. We do see just a gradual easing. So Wednesday, Thursday and Friday are probably a little lighter than today and tomorrow for those rainfall totals up on the North Tropical Coast, Adam. So there is a little bit of an easing. It's the clearer skies as well. We'll just see those temperatures in the northeastern part of the state drift up a degree or two. But really nothing changing. We're just dominated by the high pressure at the moment. That is across most of the country, and the cold fronts that are passing to the south and across the southeastern states really don't have much oomph to them, so we're not getting any of those sort of big bursts of cooler air that are pushing right up into Queensland. So a little bit of an easing in the showers, but as you sort of said, Adam, not too much of a change as we cast our eyes towards the back part of the week, those showers returning over the weekend.
0: Okay, Patch, thank you very much for the update.
3: Thanks, Adam. Have a good one.
0: It's Patch Clapp with us from the Bureau. Well, before we get a news update at 5:30, I thought we might just preview tonight's action at the Commonwealth Games in Glasgow, should any of you be keen to tune in and watch it tonight. Here is the ABC's Niamh Owens.
1: This is a 2026 Commonwealth Games update.
4: Hello, Niamh Owens with you with what's coming up on day 4 of the Commonwealth Games in Glasgow. The athletics program kicks off, so you'll have events in the pool as well as on the track over the next 3 days. Our sprint stars will be in action in the 100-metre sprint heats, and Rhiannon Clark already has a Comm Games silver and bronze from 2018 and 2022. Can she complete her set and add the gold in the women's T37-38 100 metres? In the pool, Molly O'Callaghan, Shayna Jack and Meg Harris will be front and centre in the women's 100 freestyle. Can they make it a green and gold sweep of the medal podium once again? Australia's men's and women's wheelchair basketball sides will be in action. The artistic gymnastics continues, as well as bowls, boxing, and we have Aussies in 3 different categories of the weightlifting finals. Stay tuned to ABC Local Radio tomorrow morning to hear all of the latest stories from the Commonwealth Games in Glasgow.
0: And just seconds away from your next news update on ABC Radio Queensland. Out the other side of the news, we'll hear more about some of the reasons why some of you didn't get the Oz Alert, the test of the new National Emergency Warning System. Some of the reasons why some Australians didn't get the text coming to light, and we'll learn more about that.
1: Bringing us together.
5: We had wide brim hats to shelter from the sun while working the land, and the boots wants to protect, where now it's really even more so just becoming fashion.
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6: ABC News. Good afternoon. I'm Jessica van Vonderen. Software engineers are tracking phone data to measure the reach of Australia's first automated emergency warning system. The new Oz Alert platform is meant to be used during life-threatening events. As part of a trial, it delivered a loud siren onto compatible mobile devices right across the country at 2 o'clock this afternoon. Emergency Management Minister Christy McBain says 94% of cell towers successfully sent the message. She says people who missed out shouldn't be too concerned.
7: Don't worry if you did not receive an alert. This could be because you were not in a coverage area, your software was not up to date, or your device was incompatible.
6: The new system will be officially launched in October. It's designed to run side by side with existing state channels, but the Queensland government has previously raised significant reservations about gaps in the technology. Police say a key witness has come forward as they investigate a double fatal road accident on the Sunshine Coast. A 68-year-old woman was walking home from a Warrina bus

0: 18 pedestrian deaths in Queensland for the year, which is 18 too many. All of these lives impact the broader community like these do.
1: Police are again warning against the dangers of driving while tired after a serious road accident on the Fraser Coast. A 24-year-old man was badly hurt when his SUV collided with a truck on the Bruce Highway south of Tyro this morning. He was airlifted to the Royal Brisbane Hospital in a critical condition. Inspector Paul Algie says the SUV may have veered across the lanes prior to the crash.
2: Early indications are that fatigue was involved. The Bruce Highway, particularly between Maryborough and Brisbane, is a fatigue zone. When you are in a car, you owe it to yourself and you owe it to the community to drive safely. Don't drive tired. It's on you to keep this community safe.
1: A Far North Queensland politician is calling for patience while internal investigators probe a weekend police shooting that left an armed suspect and a bystander in hospital. The 28-year-old man and a 50-year-old woman were wounded after officers opened fire in suburban Cairns on Saturday afternoon. The Ethical Standards Command is now running a full review into how the stray bullet struck the woman. Mulgrave MP Terry James says the community needs to wait for the official oversight process to finish.
3: I'll always back our police as well, but we have to let this play out. It's sad that something like that happens in a suburb like that. I live not far from there. Very sorry to hear, and I hope the lady recovers well in hospital.
1: Global shipping lines are avoiding the Red Sea as regional rebel forces intensify drone and missile strikes despite the US-Iran ceasefire. Jono Wakeley reports.
4: Ship traffic through the southern gateway of the Red Sea, Bab el-Mandeb, has fallen, with just 11 cargo vessels passing through in 24 hours, the lowest level in months. Red Sea traffic has been disrupted off the coast of Yemen since last week by the Tehran-aligned Houthis, who want to blockade Saudi ports, expanding the US-Iran conflict that has already choked oil supply through the Strait of Hormuz. Fewer than 10 vessels passed through the Strait of Hormuz over the weekend, which was after the US and Iran quietly paused strikes against one another. However, the two countries have now since formally announced their intention not to continue strikes, with the US saying it hopes it provides space for talks.
1: Pauline Hanson has lost her federal court appeal against a racial discrimination ruling. Three senior judges today upheld a 2024 decision that found the One Nation leader breached the Racial Discrimination Act by telling Greens rival Maureen Faruqi to leave the country. Defence barristers had argued that anti-vilification laws shouldn't apply to the controversial social media post because political communication is constitutionally protected. The court dismissed the appeal and reserved a decision on costs. Briefly in weather, scattered showers tomorrow north of Longreach, fine elsewhere, some morning frost inland in southern and central regions and possible fog in the east. And I'll have more news, sport and weather at 7 o'clock on ABC TV.
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5: Still to come on Drive, we'll hear a Queensland woman who shares her experience with voluntary assisted dying and ways in which she feels the system can be improved. But more soon on the first ever test of the Oz Alert, which will go live later this year ahead of the Queensland wet season. We'll find out some of the reasons why some phones did not receive a message at all.

0: on a ride with you.
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2: It's Adam Stephen with you through till 6 o'clock this evening on Drive. Devices across the country formed part of a nationwide emergency alert system test. I'm sure if you got the message, you heard it, or felt it at least. And it was simultaneous across the nation. AusAlert is the federal government's new national warning system. Despite concerns at a state and territory level, it is set to launch in October. It's going to be sending out messages to communities that might be experiencing a natural disaster or some other emergency. But first, the system needed to be tested across Australia, and it hasn't come without some wrinkles, it would seem. Some people didn't receive the message at all. Kirsty McBain is the Minister for Emergency Management and gave an update on how the rollout went.
3: 94% of targeted cell towers successfully broadcast the AusAlert test messages to mobile devices around the country. This is above the National Emergency Management Agency's target. Compatible devices across the nation have received the test alert, and it was effective across all states and territories. We have already debriefed with a range of our emergency service organisations in each jurisdiction, and they are also reporting successful tests and widespread coverage of devices who have received AusAlerts in communities around the country. We've also been tracking public responses from the National Situation Room, and reports are that test messages reached high numbers of mobile devices around the country. Obviously, we're only an hour after this test, so NEMA will continue to analyse the technical and performance data and engage with emergency service organisations around the country. Don't worry if you did not receive an alert. This could be because you were not in a coverage area, your software was not up to date, or your device was incompatible. The test has shown AusAlert's capability to deliver emergency warnings at pace and scale. The 6% of towers relate to towers that are offline for maintenance, that are being upgraded or have other things happening at that point in time. So those 6% have a range of things that are already happening on them. As I said, we're already above NEMA's national target. So we'll continue to work with our telco partners as well as device manufacturers on a range of the feedback that will come in from this test. NEMA is also taking feedback from constituents, so you can jump on the AusAlert website and provide feedback directly to us from there. The AusAlert system is a much more capable system than the current emergency alert system that we run. But it is not the only thing that we do in an emergency. This is just another tool that we have for emergency service agencies to use in times of natural disaster or police incidents where we might want to get messages out to people quickly. The important thing that people need to do is continue to be aware of their surroundings, understand through their local emergency agencies what is happening around them, keep an ear out

0: for emergency broadcasts on radio and TV. And obviously there is nothing better than communities looking after each other, family, friends and neighbours, getting in contact and keeping people up to date as they need to. This tool, AusAlert, is another tool that emergency service agencies can use in times of natural disaster. It is a much more effective tool than the current emergency alert system, but human-to-human contact is the thing that we need in this country, and it's what Australians do really well. They look after each other in times of emergency, and they will continue to do that.
1: And that was the Minister for Emergency Management, Kirsty McBain. Here's Sam and Dan in Mango Rain.

0: Asim and Dan, Mango Rain, 14 minutes to 6 o'clock, drive across Queensland. So the news coming up at 6 o'clock and then...
1: Hello, Samantha Donovan here. On PM at 6:05, the federal government declares the test of the new national alert system a success. Also, the Victorian Premier Jacinta Allen facing a leadership challenge just months away from the state election. And the bushfire emergency worsens in France and Spain.
2: All the authorities and the medics have been really amazing, and there are loads of volunteers, and we're very grateful for that.
1: I hope you'll

0: Helena Hammer's terminally ill husband, Patrick, wanted to die peacefully at home in central Queensland, holding a hand with the dogs beside him. Instead, delays in the voluntary assisted dying process meant his final wish could not be fulfilled. For families in regional and remote parts, the current restrictions can mean lengthy travel, difficulty finding participating doctors, and crucial documents being sent through the post rather than electronically. Over the weekend, Labor's National Conference backed removing some of the federal barriers to lawful end-of-life care through telehealth and guaranteeing its MPs a conscience vote. Jeremy Jones spoke with Helena Hammer, who's been advocating for VAD, so others won't experience what her family went through.
1: So Patrick had been diagnosed with leukemia in December 2023, and we moved to Brisbane for treatment for 10 months, and all seemed to be going well, and he had a stem cell transplant. But we came home and things really declined over that 12 months, and his condition is very unknown. So he ended up having a rare liver disease post stem cell transplant, and he was told within 2 years, but again, no certainty. No one had really seen this in the medical fields before, so they really didn't know. But because of his significant vulnerabilities from being immunocompromised on the immunosuppressants and his body just failing so quickly, he developed many other complications along the way. When we were told in August his prognosis was terminal and they had done everything they could, we had to start thinking about end of life. And obviously that's not something you really do, you know, at 38 want to think about, or anyone really wants to think about. So yeah, that's how this kind of started.
2: And from here, how's your experience with VAD?
1: Well, we're incredibly fortunate that there are Patrick's own GP being a voluntary assisted dying authorised practitioner who gave us information about the options for the palliative route that isn't VAD, and then some information about voluntary assisted dying. For us, it was very streamlined, and we didn't have any issue with accessing the doctors, unlike so many other rural and remote people do that are dying and incredibly vulnerable at that time and don't have the capacity physically to get to appointments or doctors. So that part for us was actually really easy. And all the information was very, very clear. We knew we had to go through 3 appointments to be approved for it with 2 different doctors. But the hardest part, I think, initially was us, Patrick, you know, I was fully whatever Patrick wanted to do. And I think for him, it took a little while to decide what to do. And as long as he could, he wanted to delay thinking about it, as anyone would when you are so unwell and facing mortality when you've got 2 little boys and a wife and you're in the middle of your life. So yeah, I think that was the hardest thing for him. But then obviously Patrick's health declined suddenly. He had realized that, you know, he didn't have too long to live, and he started talking about his ideal way of dying with me, and you know, he wanted to do that at home. And that took some really for me, that was a hard thing, because I would have to continue living here with our 2 little boys, and that took me a little while to get my head around and accept and go, okay, yes, I think I can do that for you, being, you know, your last wish. So those things, we got to those steps, and then unfortunately we hadn't even had the 3rd appointment for the final approval, but Patrick in that week had developed sepsis and declined quickly. But still it was a very traumatic week and slow as well. So in that 3rd appointment, it was approved. And then the script had to be posted down to Brisbane, which means like the post, it got there the day that Patrick lost his cognitive capacity, and then he died 2 days later.
2: We're seeing these possible changes with telehealth and VAD being included in that. If these changes had have come through, would Patrick have died the way he wanted?
1: You can never know either, because you can always change your mind. But that was the plan, was that, you know, he wanted to, it would have, if it got there in time, he would have had the option and choice to die how he chose to, which was going to be at our home on our back patio with our dogs and overlooking our backyard where our little little boys played. They weren't obviously going to be there, but, you know, that vision would have been there for him. So, yeah, like if it had arrived in time and he chose at the end to go ahead with it, then yes, he would have died how he had talked about. And for me, I think a much, much more peaceful and loving way as well for us all to spend those last moments rather than on not knowing when's it going to happen, when's the last breath, and just so anxious and incredibly sad.
2: It's in the spotlight right now. The Prime Minister Anthony Albanese opposes telehealth being used, while Attorney General Michelle Rowland has said that she was not convinced the changes should proceed without strong evidence and safeguards to protect vulnerable Australians. So what's your message to them?
1: Of course, everyone should be able to access face-to-face communication through such a serious matter. But that's just not possible for such vulnerable people who are literally dying. And there is so much evidence in these people's medical chart that are there to prove that this person will be dying in that 12 months. This is something that can be backed up by, if this isn't the GP or treating profession, they've never met them before. Speak to all the specialists, speak to the GPs, the ones who know the patient's history. There are so many ways to understand that you're actually only putting barriers in for people who are most vulnerable and at the only thing they get to choose at the end of their life. If somebody chooses voluntary assisted dying, because you don't have to, this is not a debate about your beliefs. It's about equality and social justice, access to services for all Australians, which means it shouldn't matter where we live.
0: Helena Hammer, who is a voluntary assisted dying advocate from Central Queensland, and with the ABC's Jeremy Jones.

0: band called Innocent Eve from Central Queensland, Viking, the name of a song released in the year 2021. Only a couple of minutes away from our next news update on ABC Radio Queensland, out the other side of the news, PM and Australia-wide, followed by evenings. We'll see some isolated to scattered showers tomorrow north of Longreach, and they'll tend widespread at times on the north tropical coast. Isolated showers, they could remain through the eastern districts. Not much in them, though. Should be sunny elsewhere across Queensland. You might get a bit of frost if you're inland to the southern or central interior, and some morning fog possible through the eastern districts south of the Burdekin. Light to moderate northeast to southeasterly winds and temperatures around average for this time of year.
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0: Old Al in CQ says, good on you for playing Seaman Dan, a very good singer who will be missed. Yeah, the late, great Seaman Dan, who only got into music later in his life. I think he released his, well, Tony Hillier was telling us he released his first album, I think, when he was certainly into his 70s. And, had a remarkable career from then on until he passed in recent years. That's it for Drive today. Thanks to Chris Calcino and Jessica Naunton, producers of Drive. We're back on air tomorrow with another radio road trip around Queensland. Look forward to catching you then. And right now we'll find out what is making news across Queensland, Australia and the world at 6 o'clock. I'll catch you tomorrow on Drive.
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0: ABC News. Good evening, I'm Michael Bausch. Federal authorities are assessing the results of Australia's first national emergency broadcast test. The new AusAlert system is meant to be used during life-threatening events. As part of a public trial, it dropped a loud siren onto compatible mobile devices right across the country at 2 o'clock this afternoon. Official figures show 94% of cell towers successfully sent the message. Kirsty McBain is the minister in charge and has been liaising with the National Emergency Management Agency, or NEMA. She says the handful of missing towers were already out of action.
1: The 6% of towers relate to towers that are offline for maintenance, that are being upgraded or have other things happening at that point in time. So those 6% have a range of things that are already happening on them. As I said, we're already above NEMA's national target.
0: Singapore and Australia have signed a new binding agreement to maintain their trade in essential supplies. Details from Foreign Affairs reporter Stephen Jedgetts.
2: Anthony Albanese signed a voluntary agreement with Singapore on maintaining essential supplies in his first bout of regional diplomacy to shore up Australia's petrol stocks in the early weeks of the Iran war. Now the two countries have officially signed a binding protocol on essential supplies aimed at ensuring that Australia continues to receive fuel while Singapore continues to receive LNG from Australia. The Trade Minister Don Farrell says the agreement could also be expanded to other items in the future if both sides agree, and that it will be an important agreement to help Australia deal with future disruptions.
0: Overseas, Ukraine wants European manufacturers to fast-track a brand-new missile defence shield before the country's current stockpiles run completely dry. Larry Buttrose reports.
3: Ukraine has been pushing its allies to help deliver a weapon capable of downing Russian missiles. The latest development comes after President Volodymyr Zelensky met leaders from 10 European countries at a summit in Paris 2 weeks ago. Ukraine is currently dependent on the US-made Patriot air defence system, which is the only weapon it has capable of reliably downing Russian ballistic missiles that travel at several times the speed of sound. With supplies of those dwindling, it's been increasingly vulnerable to lethal missile attack, with key targets including Kyiv and the southern port of Odessa.
0: Back home, an historic Brisbane Bayside train station has emerged from a lengthy construction shutdown to welcome back commuters. Here's Emma Johnson.
4: Shorncliffe Station has been out of action since November last year for an accessibility upgrade. The revamp has seen its main building restored back to its 1914 original design, with the addition of two new platforms, upgraded security, lighting and signage. Train commuters say the facelift has been worth the wait.
5: We've been looking forward to this for so long, and it's just beautiful to see the heritage look reproduced.
6: It's so wonderful that we've restored this beautiful old building back to its immaculate condition.
4: Heritage items like train tickets, clothing and newspapers were uncovered during the restoration and donated to the local Sandgate Museum, with plans to display them in the station.
0: To rugby league now, and management at the Wests Tigers has held crisis talks to resolve an apparent rift between head coach Benji Marshall and a star playmaker. Miles Holbrook-Walk reports.
7: Last week, Adam Dewey took the remarkable step of withdrawing from team selection for the Tigers game against Canberra after coach Benji Marshall asked him to play out of position as the side tried to halt a run of 7 losses. In Dewey's absence, the Raiders ran riot, winning 56 points to 10. In a short press conference where he took no questions, club CEO Sean Mielekamp said Dewey would return to training with the side tomorrow but wouldn't reveal the details of the crisis talks between club and player today.
8: What is said in that room stays in that room. That's important for us as a club.
7: It remains to be seen if Dewey will be back in the team for this Sunday's match against Parramatta.
0: Queensland's weather, scattered showers tomorrow north of Longreach and continuing in the east. Fine elsewhere, some morning frost inland in southern and central regions. Possible fog in the east, south of about Eyre. Brisbane's temperature range 11 to 22, Ipswich 7 to 22 and the Gold and Sunshine Coasts both 12 to 21. Looking further ahead, mostly fine about the southeast on Wednesday, Thursday and Friday. On Moreton Bay, south to southeasterly winds about 10 knots, seas below half a metre. For more news, head to news.abc.net.au.
9: Good evening and welcome to PM. I'm Samantha Donovan, coming to you from the lands of the Wurundjeri people of the Kulin Nation in Melbourne. Tonight, the federal government declares the test of the new national alert system a success. Also, the Victorian Premier Jacinta Allen facing a leadership challenge just months away from the state election. And the bushfire emergency worsens in France and Spain.
10: All the authorities and the medics have been really amazing, and there are loads of volunteers, and I'm very grateful for that.
9: The federal government is declaring the test of the new National Emergency Alert System a success after millions of mobile phones across the country turned into sirens this afternoon. From October this year, AusAlert will be ready for activation for emergencies that threaten lives or property, like natural disasters, biosecurity outbreaks and acts of terrorism. But many Australians say they didn't get the siren and alert message on their phones. Isabel Massali prepared this report.
11: The sound that stopped the nation. Well, at least that was the idea. In Sydney's Pitt Street Mall, there were hundreds of people and their phones when the AusAlert system was tested at 2 o'clock this afternoon.
12: I could see it on the message. It was very clear to the test message, so it was nothing to fear about. I was wondering why, how come it was a little bit echoing also, but that's it.
13: I kind of forgot about it. Then I was like, oh, I was reminded when I got a notification about it too.
14: I'll be ready for it. Yeah, it's a good test. We had that years ago in the Philippines.
15: I haven't put much thought into it, to be honest. I was in the middle of doing something, so I was more interested in getting back to that call. I don't know, it just kind of froze. And I did kind of go, oh, what's happening, and then remembered.
11: Across the country, there were similar mixed experiences. Some phones made a sound, others didn't, and there were different volumes and durations. Many phones were activated at Adelaide Railway Station when it reached 1:30 local time.
16: I think basically it's a good thing. Basically. But I didn't see that one.
17: When it went off in my pocket, what did it feel like? It just felt like a normal call or a normal message, a bit louder, it had a different type of sound. I think it's quite cool the way the government can reach out to us in that way, if needed. But then, like anything that we find useful can be abused. So as long as it's not abused, it's all good.
11: AusAlert uses a different type of technology to SMS, so messages can still be sent when a mobile network is busy. It doesn't require an active SIM card to work, and messages can be sent to devices in a specific area that's facing an emergency. Emergency Management Minister Christy McBain has declared today's test a success.
1: AusAlert is potentially life-saving technology. The test has shown AusAlert's capability to deliver emergency warnings at pace and scale, with 94% of targeted towers broadcasting across Australia.
11: The target for the test was 90% of towers, but it's not yet clear how many phones received the message. Patrick Hetherington is from the National Emergency Management Agency, or NEMA. He says the test was about understanding how it performs at scale across millions of devices and in different environments.
18: NEMA will now assess all of the data, including reports from our technical and operational partners, jurisdictions and community feedback. We'll do a deep dive into all aspects of today's test and make any necessary modifications to the system so that AusAlert is ready for the Australian government and emergency service organisations to use from October 2026.
11: But the current system may continue for months longer depending on where you live.
18: We've always said that states and territories will determine when they use AusAlert, and we've planned for a phased adoption across jurisdictions. State and territory emergency management agencies will have access to both AusAlert and the existing text-based system until at least July 2027. With both emergency alert systems in place for the upcoming high-risk weather season, jurisdictions have the option to use one or both from October 2026. NEM has already started to train key personnel in most emergency services agencies to use the AusAlert system.
11: Some concerns have been raised about the system, such as the impact on those who keep secret phones, who may be at risk of domestic violence. In WA's northwest, the Karratha Women's Place gave advice on how to stop the alert from activating if needed. But founder D Van B also hosted a special morning tea for those who didn't want to be alone when it went off.
19: Yeah, it wasn't too shrilly. And that was the thing I thought, you know, if it's a piercing sound, I think it could be a bit difficult. Maybe somebody, you know, that would find that difficult to deal with. But it was, every woman said, no, that wasn't like I thought it was going to be. I can handle that sound. And now they're ready for when, if it does go off another time, they know what that siren sounds like.
11: Questions have also been raised about language barriers because the messages are only being sent in English. And at Vision Australia, Chris Edwards has some suggestions for the technology to make it more accessible.
20: We'd certainly look at, you know, the amount of information that comes in the message. We would look at the size of the text. And clearly we'd want something where someone who's blind can revisit that information easily and not be concerned about if they've missed the message the first time that it disappears in your notifications.
9: Chris Edwards from Vision Australia. That report from Isabel Massali and Diana Damjanovic. Associate Professor Mark Gregory is an expert on emergency communication systems at RMIT Uni in Melbourne. He agrees today's test of the alert system was a success.
21: We've been informed by the minister that 94% of the targeted towers were successfully utilised during the test. What we don't know, of course, is how many towers there are in Australia and how many were targeted. And hopefully that information will be provided.
9: What are you seeing anecdotally in terms of people saying they didn't receive the message and the siren?
21: Well, we're seeing quite a bit of feedback on social media and calls into radio stations and discussions about it, which is really good because it means that a lot of Australians were actively involved with the test that occurred today. And for many of them, they're going to unfortunately find out that their devices weren't updated, that the firmware in the device wasn't updated, which is different, of course, to the operating systems on the devices. The firmware is something you have to actively seek out and update. And of course, the other problem that we're going to see is that quite a few of these devices are either old, you know, more than 8 years old, or they're devices that have been made by small manufacturers or brought into the country, and those devices are not likely or will find that they're not built to the international standards because the AusAlert system that's been put in place is an international standard, and so you would expect it to work with most modern standardised devices.
9: Dr. Gregory, the federal government is calling for feedback and there's a website you can go to report if you didn't receive the siren and alert. But if people discover, though, that their software isn't up to date on their phone or their phone's too old, should they report it or is it just worthwhile getting reports for people from people who didn't get the alert for other reasons?
21: I think that the feedback, whether it be for firmware update or old device reasons or any other reasons, I think the feedback is important. It's a matter of measuring exactly what happened, what number of devices worked, what number of devices didn't work, and why didn't they work. I mean, we've got reports that people had their devices connected to car systems using Apple AirPlay and Android Auto and that they didn't buzz or make a noise or provide a message. We've got, you know, people saying, well, I was sitting with a group of people and, you know, some of the phones work, some of them didn't work. So we need to work through and find out exactly what was going on. I think that's part of the engineering process and we need to ensure that the system is, you know, robust, reliable and resilient as possible.
9: So it's meant to be up and ready for use from October this year. Do you think we should have another national test?
21: Well, I think that we need to have more tests, definitely. Whether or not it's national or you know, within test areas or at a state level, that would be up to the Emergency Management Agency to decide. Personally, I don't believe that it would be a problem to have another national test. I think it's too important to not do that. We are talking about a key safety system that would work hand in hand with the public broadcaster to get the message out to people as, you know, through as many means as possible.
9: We heard today from the Minister and the Emergency Services that the existing text-based emergency system is going to be in place until at least July next year. So, for example, this coming bushfire season, there will be both the AusAlert system and that old system, and it's up to the states to decide which system they're going to use. It's sort of a phased adoption. Do you foresee this summer, for example, it's going to be a problem if there are two systems, or, for example, if Victoria and New South Wales or other states bordering each other decide to go with the different messaging systems?
21: I think that there could be some confused messaging, and that is difficult, but I'm always erring on the side of the more the better. As long as messages are sent out through AusAlert, then I don't see any problem with using SMS as well. I just think that it would be bad to use one or the other when they're both available.
9: Associate Professor Mark Gregory from RMIT University. The Victorian government is in turmoil just months before the state election on November the 28th. The Deputy Premier, Ben Carroll, has announced he will challenge the Premier, Jacinta Allen, for the Labor leadership tomorrow morning if his colleagues vote for a leadership spill. Ms Allen has indicated she has no intention of stepping down. Rachel Eddy is an ABC state political reporter in Victoria.
2: Everyone is pretty much expecting that there'll be a spill motion launched tomorrow morning when caucus meets at 10 a.m. Parliament's resuming tomorrow. A delegation of ministers and MPs had gone

0: on the Premier this morning and urged her to resign, sort of leave on her own terms and spare the party further pain. But she has declared no, she's going to fight on. And even if the spill motion succeeded, she intends to put her hand up for leader again. We will have to see if she'll stick to that because it does seem that there is a majority backing a change in the leadership, which would presumably result in Ben Carroll becoming Premier.
1: So Jacinta Allen is going to be under huge pressure to step down to avoid that ballot. Are there any signs that she is going to step down?
0: So far, she's adamant she won't be. She wrote to the Labor Party State Secretary Steve Stakos this morning, asking the party to prepare for the possibility of a leadership ballot, which would go to the entire Victorian Labor membership and drag this out for 4 weeks or more. And her supporters are also adamant that, you know, she's not going anywhere. But the Premier did cancel a press conference this afternoon. So I guess we'll have to see if she's having a think about it.
1: Rachel, tell us more about this contested ballot if there is a leadership spill and Ms. Allen refuses to step down. I understand it's a fairly new process for the Victorian Labor Party. How would it unfold?
0: Yes. So it's sort of viewed as a bit of a nightmare scenario for Labor, particularly with the election only 4 months away. And of course, Labor is in government here. So it's a difficult process for them. If there are more than one candidate, so two or more candidates for the leadership in the event that a spill motion passes, the party will send a ballot to every single member of the party and they will get 4 weeks to vote on who should be leader. In the meantime, caucus would elect an interim premier, and that person can't be a contender in the ballot. So we would have sort of a temporary premier for a month or more, right when Labor's fighting to get elected for a fourth term.
1: Yes, the polls recently have been suggesting that Jacinta Allen and Labor are in real trouble as they go to the polls in November. If there is this lengthy contested ballot process, how do you see the election race tightening even further?
0: It wouldn't help Labor at all. You know, a month with a temporary leader is sort of an untenable situation for them, really. And certainly those pushing for change really want to see Jacinta Allen step away if the motion succeeds tomorrow, to spare them that, you know, bloodletting and pain for a month.
1: A gift, would you say, for the Coalition and One Nation, who are really doing quite well in the polls in Victoria at the moment?
0: Absolutely, yes. You know, Labor would have no ability to argue that they're the more united front, you know, and I'm sure they'd probably struggle to make that point at the moment anyway, but unity has been one of Labor's strengths over the last, you know, three terms in comparison to the Coalition. So the candidates who ran for leader would be campaigning, they'd have statements and be able to even spend a little bit of money on trying to convince their membership to elect them. So it would just be a mess for them, really. And as you say, a gift for the Coalition and One Nation.
1: Rachel, I heard Liberal frontbencher James Newbury this afternoon say he's urging Labor MPs to move a no-confidence motion in the Premier tomorrow to trigger an early election. Now, Victoria has fixed-term elections. Is that even an option?
0: I don't think it's a serious option, no. The Liberal Party is moving that no-confidence motion tomorrow, and they've sort of been urging Labor MPs across the floor, but this caucus meeting tomorrow will happen before that motion gets debated, so I think it's probably unlikely that any MPs will bother crossing the floor, I think.
1: Rachel Eddy is an ABC state political reporter in Victoria. This is PM. I'm Samantha Donovan. Just a reminder, you can hear all our programs live or later on ABC Listen. Ahead, the bushfire emergency in France and Spain prompts the evacuation of thousands of homes. At the Royal Commission on Anti-Semitism and Social Cohesion, New South Wales police have rejected the idea that in the wake of the Bondi terror attack, private Jewish security guards should be armed. Deputy Commissioner David Hudson told the inquiry no one group in society should be given special privileges. Senior correspondent Barbara Miller has been at the hearing today in Sydney. Barb, what was the Deputy Commissioner's evidence on that question of the protection of the Jewish community?
2: Well, David Hudson was asked to respond to suggestions that private security guards be allowed to be armed.

0: when they're out in the open at events such as the Bondi Hanukkah event targeted in the terrorist attack last December. At the moment, they can be armed if they're protecting a synagogue or a school, for example, but not out in the open. But we've heard from a number of witnesses over the course of these hearings that they think it would be a good idea if guards could be armed. This morning, Dr. Gabriel Schneider, a risk consultant, he said private guards, if they were armed, could act in the window between an event unfolding and resources arriving. But Deputy Commissioner David Hudson rejected that proposal. He said it was the police's job to protect life and property of all community members. And he also rejected, Sam, another suggestion that's been put to the Commission in previous hearings, that there could be dedicated police units for the Jewish community. Deputy Commissioner Hudson essentially argued that that could damage social cohesion.
1: So it's our opinion that allowing certain areas of society, no matter what those areas are, to have special privileges in relation to their security would further fracture situations which are fairly tenuous and relationships that are fairly tenuous between different groups, and would certainly be looked upon by others as the police or governments or anyone else showing favouritism to that particular group.
2: New South Wales Police Deputy Commissioner David Hudson. And Barb, the Commission also heard testimony, I understand, from a British expert witness on the response of armed police to the Bondi terror attack. What was his evidence?
0: Yes, this was the evidence of Scott Wilson. He's a former senior counter-terrorism officer with the Metropolitan Police in London, England, now a crisis management and counter-terrorism consultant. And he took the Commission through the system in place in the UK with regards to highly trained officers with long arm rifles who are ready to deploy rapidly to events like a terrorist attack. And he said that units patrolled each borough in London 24/7. Now, it was put to him that the New South Wales Police, in the wake of the Bondi attack, have announced that they will create a new rapid response unit with specialist officers with long arm capabilities. And Mr. Wilson said he would have expected such a unit to be created well before 2026.
3: I think I was quite surprised that it had taken to 2026 to realise you needed much more specialist officers when we were changing that model in 2012. Do you mean if we look at the threat level after Mumbai and then the huge increased threat level with ISIS and ISIL between 14 and 19, and now where we are today, then without a doubt you need highly trained specialist firearms officers in your main cities, because these attacks could happen anywhere.
0: And Scott Wilson was asked, in the case of the Bondi attack, given that officers on the scene or arriving were able to respond relatively quickly and they were able to neutralise the two gunmen, whether the availability of a patrol car with specialist capabilities would have made a difference. Scott Wilson praised the bravery of the officers who took down the gunmen with short-range weapons. He admitted that perhaps it wouldn't have made a difference in this case in terms of timing, but he did suggest that the several police officers injured during the gunfight might not have been had specialist officers been available to respond.
2: Senior correspondent Barbara Miller reporting from the Royal Commission on Anti-Semitism and Social Cohesion in Sydney. To Europe now, where the wildfire emergency in France and Spain is worsening. The French President Emmanuel Macron is holding a crisis cabinet meeting as the fires move closer to the city of Bordeaux in the country's southwest. About 220,000 people have fled their homes. Across the border in Spain, there have also been mass evacuations. Tanya Dendrinos prepared this report.
4: Greek firefighting aircraft deployed to battle wildfires west of Madrid. They're just some of the international crews working across borders. Tens of thousands of people have fled their homes. Evacuees from Betchi in the province of Castellón in eastern Spain took shelter in a sports centre.
5: More than anything, I'm afraid because

0: Because of what's being lost, nature itself. Material damage is one thing, but that can be repaired, so to speak. What really hurts is the emotional loss.
1: Spain declared its first ever civil national emergency linked to wildfires, with the government labelling the crisis unprecedented. Spain's king lamenting the incalculable damage to the country's natural heritage as a result of the fires, which have scorched more than 130,000 hectares of land so far this year. That's already six times more than the area destroyed during the same period last year. Juan Peinado is a volunteer.
2: At the end of the day, we don't know much about wildfires. We do what we can under the instruction of Spain's military emergency unit. So if we can lend a hand, we help them.
1: In France, fires have forced more than 200,000 people from their homes. Flames are now closing in on the city of Bordeaux, where an exhibition centre has become emergency shelter, providing beds and food for thousands of evacuees.
3: All the authorities and the medics have been really amazing, and there are loads of volunteers, and we're very grateful for that.
1: Australians are among the assistance effort in France. Aerotech, South Australia's largest privately owned aviation company, has aerial firefighting crews working in the southwest of France. Chris Boyd is the CEO.
4: We've got single engine air tankers over there. They're called an Air Tractor 802 aircraft. They're the backbone of the aerial firefighting industry in Australia in general. And they drop about 3,000 litres of water or retardant on the fire. And there's four of them from our company over there at the moment. And they're actually teamed up with a couple of other aircraft from Spain.
1: He says the aircraft are either paired with another plane carrying a French-speaking pilot or take a translator on board.
4: It's really important that aviation firefighting, so firefighting aircraft, coordinate with the ground crew, because it's the ground crew that put fires out. So their strategy needs to be supported by what we're doing in the air. So that's why we have those translators in the back to ensure we're getting that message across.
1: And there's special praise for those translators.
4: It's not a comfortable job either. It's very turbulent. It's very hot. It's difficult conditions to work in. So, yeah, no, they're doing a great job of it.
1: While private companies are providing support in Europe, firefighters from state-based agencies have their efforts focused in North America. 90 large fires are currently burning across the US, where more than 70 Australian firefighters have been deployed for up to 5 weeks. Canada has also requested support, with more than 900 active fires there.
5: Tanya Dendrinos reporting. Thanks for being with me for PM. I'm Samantha Donovan. The podcast of the full program is available on ABC Listen. And that's where you'll find ABC News Daily with Sam Hawley each weekday morning too. PM will be back at the same time tomorrow. Good night.

0: ABC News. Good evening, I'm Michael Bausch. Federal agencies are sifting through data from the first big public test of Australia's new emergency warning system. May Argent reports.
1: The new AusAlert system is meant to be used during life-threatening events. As part of a major trial, it dropped a loud siren onto compatible mobile devices right across the country at 2 o'clock this afternoon. Official figures show 94% of cell towers successfully sent the message. But in Brisbane's Queen Street Mall, there was a mixed result.
2: That's a good way to get the whole population if something was happening. Hopefully it doesn't get needed.
3: Yeah, I was expecting it. I have no idea why I didn't get it. I thought I was expecting that it would come at 2 o'clock, and nothing has happened.
1: Emergency Management Minister Christy McBain says authorities will continue to fine-tune the system in the months ahead.
0: A Chinese national charged with bribery-related offences has been refused bail in a Brisbane court. Police allege the 39-year-old man gave a Commonwealth public official a bag of tea, later found to contain $20,000. It's alleged the attempted bribery happened at a business meeting at Camp Hill on Brisbane's south side earlier this month. The man was arrested at Sydney Airport last Friday. He appeared before a magistrate this afternoon via video link, with the matter adjourned until early August. A global security expert has given evidence at the Royal Commission into Anti-Semitism. He says New South Wales authorities were too slow to provide frontline police with high

0: AI-powered weapons, as Gavin Coote reports.
1: A new armed response unit was formed in Sydney in the months following the December 14 Bondi terror attack, consisting of 225 frontline police equipped with long-arm rifles. UK policing and counter-terrorism expert Scott Wilson has told the Commission it's a welcome but overdue measure.
2: Well, I think I was quite surprised that it had taken to 2026 to realise you needed much more specialist officers when we were changing that model in 2012.
1: But he's added the police response

0: Queensland's residential construction pipeline has reached a record 50,000 homes. That's the highest level since 1984, according to Bureau of Statistics quarterly figures. It comes despite persistent trade shortages and materials delays, slowing down regional completion rates. Premier David Crisafulli says it's a good result.
1: The growth over the last 12 months in construction has been in the order of 25.6%. It's averaged 2.4% per annum for the last 10 years. It's a massive improvement.
0: A prominent online retailer is under fire, accused of having a hidden dual pricing scheme to mislead customers over markdowns. Here's National Consumer Affairs reporter Michael Atkin.
2: The ABC has revealed that Kogan is running a second website called Exclusive Brands, which sells the same popular products as Kogan.com, but often for higher prices. Those higher prices appear used to justify large discounts on some items for shoppers on the Kogan website. Consumer law expert Jeannie Patterson says shoppers on either site may feel misled by Kogan's discounting.
3: I think people would feel manipulated, actually.
2: Kogan has defended its use of the Exclusive Brands website. It says its price advertising and discount representation was reviewed by external lawyers to ensure compliance with relevant laws.
0: To sport now, Brisbane Lions young gun Ty Gallop has been sent straight to the AFL tribunal over an off-the-ball incident in yesterday's home win over Port Adelaide. The match review officer referred the 20-year-old defender for serious misconduct after he pinned forward Mitch Georgiadis face first into the Gabba grass. The league's chief operating officer, Tom Harley, says it was a bad look for the code. Team management is preparing a formal legal defence ahead of the judicial panel hearing tomorrow night. To the weather for Queensland, scattered showers expected tomorrow north of about Longreach and continuing in the state's east. Fine conditions elsewhere, some morning frost inland in southern and central regions and possible fog in the east south of about Eyre. Brisbane's temperature range 11 to 22, Ipswich 7 to 22, and the Gold and Sunshine Coast both 12 to 21. Mostly fine for the southeast on Wednesday, Thursday and Friday. On Moreton Bay, south to southeasterly winds, 10 knots, seas below half a metre. 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
4: The federal government has tested its new emergency Oz alert system, describing it as a success. But not everybody got the message.
5: We tested it beforehand with Ellen texting my phone to make sure that it was all working. As of yet, nothing has come through. Ultimately, if something nationally significant happened, it would be kind of good to know to keep in the loop.
4: That was Kyle Barton in a remote part of the Simpson Desert, who did have access to satellite internet. On Australia Wide, we'll look at how AusAlert can help those in regional and remote Australia and what might still need to be ironed out. And
6: you'll see it, all the burns that we've done through here. Hundreds of insects, spiders, lizards, snakes have that chance to get out away from the fire.
4: How science and cultural knowledge have combined to care for a beautiful patch of Bruny Island in Tasmania. My name's Alex Barwick. This is Australia Wide, coming to you from Aranda Country in Mbantua, Alice Springs. The nationwide test of Australia's new emergency management system, AusAlert, has happened. An alert tone accompanied by a test message was sent out to everyone's smart devices. It sounded like this. And was accompanied by that message, which read, "This is a test of AusAlert, Australia's new emergency warning systems." And it went on. Mind you, not everybody received it, and some people received it multiple times.
7: I certainly got the alert, but no message.
8: I heard everyone else in the office get it, but I didn't get it. I was actually ready and waiting as well. I had it in my calendar and everything.
9: No, I don't know why, but I've heard everyone else had it, but I didn't have it.
4: However, the Emergency Management Federal Minister, Christy McBain, says that broadly it was a success.
10: AusAlert is potentially life-saving technology. The test has shown AusAlert's capability to deliver emergency warnings at pace and scale, with 94% of targeted towers broadcasting across Australia.
4: Now, the minister went on to say that it will now be

0: analysed before it's rolled out broadly in October. And as you heard, it's intended for emergencies that pose a threat to life or property. That could include bushfires, floods, cyclones, or a critical incident like the Bondi shooting. The decision to issue an Aus Alert will generally be made by the relevant state or territory emergency agency managing the incident. And states and territories will continue to send warnings via SMS to mobiles and voice messages to landlines using the existing emergency alert system unless they decide to turn that off. But what are the benefits and the concerns for those living in regional and remote parts of the country? Dr. Danielle Heinrichs-Henry from Griffith University has done research specifically into communication during emergency events. Danielle, thanks so much for speaking to Australia Wide.
1: Thanks for having me.
0: What are the benefits of this Aus Alert warning system as a tool during emergency disaster events in regional Australia?
1: Well, one of the key benefits of it is that it can actually target certain regions so that people can be assured that the message that they're getting is actually relevant to their local context. You won't be getting an alert that's about a major city if you're living in a regional or remote area. And I suppose some of the other more general benefits that everyone's getting, that it is meant to be near instant communication, so people aren't going to need to wait to get that. And it can come through even if people do not have mobile connection at that time, and it doesn't rely on Wi-Fi either. So in some ways, it might be quite helpful for those who aren't connected to the internet in a number of other ways.
0: Can you paint a scenario where it would suddenly be much more helpful than the current state-based system?
1: Absolutely. Even in Brisbane last year, so, and this could be happening in remote or regional areas as well, where we're seeing very localised storms, and we're seeing that happen more often under things like climate change. And so they can be very localised weather events in which that information is needed very, very quickly. There's very little time to sometimes prepare for those. So being able to get that in a very quick way that is really specific to your local area would be one particular example of that.
0: Now, what concerns do you have about the system as it currently stands?
1: Well, look, we have already heard from people in regional and remote areas today that they didn't get the messages, and that's because their preferred modes of communication actually do rely on Wi-Fi. So sometimes people actually need that because they can't connect to certain cell towers, or they're using satellite communication, and those methods do not actually receive these Aus alerts, unfortunately. Something else that can be an issue is that people can't connect to the cell tower. We know that in regional areas you just don't have connection sometimes. And if that's the case, you're also not going to receive the alert. And some people also reported not getting that with sufficient time. So there was a delay in it coming through, which, depending on the disaster or the hazard that we're dealing with, that could cause some problems as well.
0: You heard the federal minister say she says it's broadly a success. 94% of people got the message. I think the threshold was 90%. Is that good enough?
1: Look, I think, as she also mentioned, we don't have anything that is 100% effective at the moment, and it is meant to be complementing other forms of communication. So radio, TV, family and friends and neighbours. Look, some of those might be quite accessible and helpful in regional and remote communities, but certainly it's not as easy to just pop over to your neighbour's house and let them know about some information if they live 10, 20, 30 kilometres down the road.
0: On the flip side, is there a danger of sort of critical message fatigue? We're going to be getting messages from our state or territory government, but also from the national system.
1: Possibly. One of the things with how the Aus Alert functions is that it is very, very localised. So it goes by the cell tower that your phone is connected to. And for those of us in urban areas, it's going to be fairly close by. However, if you are living in a regional or remote area, it might be 10 kilometres away. And so something like a localised storm might not actually be impacting you, but you could be getting the message for that. So possibly there is a risk, and we'll see this through time, that people are going to receive a message that might not be so related to them, and that might be more likely to happen in a regional or remote area.
0: Now, you've also got some concerns that this test has only been done in English.
1: Yes. So the text or the broadcast came through, and I had even changed my own mobile phone into Spanish today to see if that might override the settings and present the text in another language, but it didn't. So it comes through, and it comes through as a broadcast message. So it's not possible to copy and paste that to even translate it. For security reasons, the Aus Alert doesn't include any links. So it's not going to link you to any potential translations that the government has developed. And It's hard to know what they're going to do going forward in terms of providing those translations. Their current website does have explainers about what AusAlert is in a limited number of languages. Those probably don't correspond with the languages that are needed in regional and remote areas, which would be potentially Indigenous languages or those of migrant groups working in certain industries. So it remains to be seen how that will be dealt with. And people also need digital literacy skills and often Wi-Fi to do the translation of these messages. So ensuring that people have practiced that is probably a really important aspect of today's test.
0: There is still time, of course, because the complete AusAlert system won't be live until October 1st. What do you hope happens between now and then in terms of analysing the data and how today worked before it's actually rolled out?
1: Absolutely. So we do have a few months, and it does sound like they're going to be looking into any feedback that's provided. So hopefully those people who didn't receive the alerts in regional and remote areas are able to jump online when they can connect and suggest reasons for why that may have happened. But we'd absolutely be hoping to see something to be done around the simplification of the messaging and also how that can be translated, potentially some advice for how people might do that. I had to screenshot the message and put it into AI because it can read an image. And that way, if people are able to do that themselves, there is a way for communities to empower themselves and see how that might work. So hopefully we not only see the government take some responsibility for providing advice around that, but also communities look at ways for building their own strategies to make sense of the information.
0: Danielle, thanks so much.
1: Thank you.
0: That's Dr. Danielle Heinrichs-Henry from Griffith University. And again, the complete system won't be live until October 1st this year.
2: This is ABC Australia Wide.
0: To the limestone coast of South Australia now. The state has recorded 7 new suspected cases of H5 bird flu, including 5 detections at the same site over 2 days.
3: There's been discovered crested terns, all 7 are crested terns. 5 of those have been at South End, not far from Beachport, 1 at Port Macdonald and 1 at Cape Jaffa.
0: That's the state's Minister for Primary Industries and Regional Development, Claire Scriven. And those greater crested terns have been sent to the CSIRO laboratory in Geelong for official confirmation. South Australia's Chief Veterinary Officer, Skye Frewen, also explained how the birds had been found.
4: So these 7 crested terns have all been found through reports through to our hotline. So that system is working. And in addition to the hotline, we are stepping up both aerial surveillance and foot patrols in the areas where we would expect to see seabirds, which we would consider high-risk species, including crested terns.
0: This brings Australia's total number of H5 bird flu cases to 20 so far across South Australia, Western Australia, New South Wales and Queensland. Reporter Josh Bryan has been at the fishing town of South End. Josh, how much do we know about how these birds were found?
5: So these birds were found at the town's jetty, South End Jetty, which is the town where 5 of these birds suspected of having bird flu were found. So there's works being undertaken at the jetty at the moment. There were workers that were there late last week working on the jetty, and there was a flock of they were saying up to a few hundred birds at the site, and most of those flew away as they approached, but a few of those birds didn't. They reported that. And those are the birds that have been found to have suspected bird flu. So, quite a shocking thing for locals to come across, for these workers to come across.
0: Yeah, what was the response locally?
5: Yeah, as we were talking to people, it was only a few hours after the news officially came from the state and federal governments about these detections. But, people are very concerned about what it's going to mean. There's a large community here of people that are enthusiasts, particularly for shorebirds. The limestone coast out here, obviously plenty of coastline where lots of these birds are found. And one of the most common birds is these greater crested terns. You see them pretty much on beaches along any of the local coastlines here. So people are very shocked about what it means for the shorebirds in the first instance. But, if this is potentially a sign of local transmission happening in Australia, what that could mean for native birds further into our ecosystem here in the southeast of South Australia.
0: Just the way you described it, these birds were part of a much larger flock. There must be serious concerns around clusters forming now.
5: Yeah, absolutely. So some of the people that we've been speaking to, ornithologists, shorebird enthusiasts, people that are have really dedicated a lot of their lives to following these birds and watching these birds. They're saying that it's actually somewhat good news that it's coming at this time of year. If it came slightly later in the year, these birds would be breeding. They'd be, you know, even more in tight areas, flocks, much higher risk of transmission. But even then, as we saw, that they do still congregate in large groups as it is during the winter time. So, yeah, definitely plenty of concern what that means at the moment, particularly for those native birds and those resident birds. Obviously, the initial cases coming in were those giant petrels, birds that were migrating to the country. Now that it is in resident birds, that's where there's been a lot of angst and anxiety from local enthusiasts about what this will mean for their beloved birds.
0: And Josh, the chief vet, Sky Fruin, talked about some additional surveillance. What will that involve?
5: Yes, with these detections, there's going to be further surveillance of areas frequented by these greater crested terns. So imagine that will include down here, particularly on the limestone coast, Southend, Robe, some of these towns where there have already been detections and there are often large amounts of these greater crested terns. The government has also said that they are going to engage with the primary industries, wildlife carers and observers as part of a commitment to working alongside South Australians to keep, I suppose, both the poultry industry and also native wildlife safe. So people down here have in particular been calling out for more signage on local beaches and things like that. There's a concern that when people do come across these sick or dead birds that they don't know what to do. So there has been a push for more of that information to be made publicly available. The state government has announced that will be happening and we'll just have to wait and see when that rolls out. But as you mentioned there, greater surveillance in these areas where greater crested terns in particular are frequent.
0: Thanks so much, Josh.
5: Thank you.
0: Reporter Josh Bryan there on the South Australian Limestone Coast.
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0: My name's Alex Barwick. You're listening to Australia Wide. To Gippsland in Victoria now, where a fire station in Narnagoon is dealing with a cancer cluster among its members. While there is legislation to help support firefighters who receive a cancer diagnosis, not everyone is covered. Danielle Pope reports.
6: Justin Seddon is the captain of the Narnagoon Fire Brigade in Victoria's southeast. After having faced some of the state's biggest fires, the brigade is now facing a battle on a new front as it grapples with a cancer cluster among its members.
7: And this isn't new. These health issues that we have been raising, we've been raising for the last 5 years. It is nothing new. The only new thing that comes is the list keeps getting longer.
6: According to Justin, the brigade has been diagnosed with 22 cancer cases among long-serving members, including 3 deaths. The cause of the cluster remains unknown.
7: But yeah, we don't know what is causing that here and why is it here? Is it the exposure to the types of fires we're going to? Is it something locally to here? We're just not sure what that is. Yeah, I don't want to see another member get sick here at Narnagoon. I don't want to see the list growing any more than what it is.
6: Kevin Chisholm is a volunteer at the brigade and has been with the Country Fire Association for more than 40 years. He was diagnosed with aggressive prostate cancer shortly after his 70th birthday last year.
8: When I went back in for the pickup on the coming back again, went and see my the professor, he said, and I went, that sort of, oh, and those first I just went, bloody hell, here we go again.
6: He underwent surgery, but the cancer spread to other parts of his body, requiring intensive radiation treatment. He said he was supported through WorkCover, but the appointments and administrative tasks added extra stress at a difficult time. In Victoria, certain cancers are recognised under state presumptive rights legislation. This means that if a firefighter is diagnosed with a certain cancer after a period of service, the law recognises that cancer was caused by firefighting work, meaning applicants do not have to prove their case for compensation. However, as it stands, the law only covers certain types of cancers and job titles. Kevin considers himself one of the lucky ones, as his diagnosis was covered under the scheme. But for others who have stood alongside him, they have not been so lucky.
8: It's hard to get people to do a lot of things these days, and we need to look after people, not so much the fact of the future fire season, but we serve in the community, minimum thing would be we get looked after.
6: Justin says the current gaps in the legislation

0: means others in the brigade are then left to navigate the challenges of establishing a claim under WorkCover at a time when their world is turned upside down.
1: If you were a member before presumptive legislation came into effect, then you've got to go through different avenues to try and get support, and that can be quite difficult.
0: Ross Sotilli is a lawyer and dust disease specialist at Maurice Blackburn. He says the aim of presumptive legislation is to make things easier for firefighters facing cancer diagnoses. But at the moment, many are being left behind.
2: Put it this way, like you've got someone who's dealing and fighting a cancer that can take a lot out of them. They're receiving treatment, they're receiving chemo, and then they're also fighting a WorkCover claim to try and just get the basic of entitlements of, you know, weekly payments to help them with any, burden of payments that they haven't been paid because they can no longer work. So, you know, these volunteers, that they probably have jobs outside of volunteering and now they can't work as well.
0: Tracy Lund is a former councillor in Morwell who knows all too well the challenges of trying to establish compensation under presumptive rights. Her late husband, Simon, was a senior technical field officer with the CFA for more than 25 years. But because he wasn't technically a firefighter, he found out he wasn't covered under presumptive rights legislation when diagnosed with terminal esophageal cancer in 2024. This meant that instead of spending time with his family, Simon and his wife Tracy spent his final days campaigning for the law to change.
3: It turned our lives upside down. You know, we're at a time when we thought we'd be focusing on ourselves and our time together, we found ourselves having to navigate a system that didn't recognise his exposure and didn't recognise his role and his illness. So it was had an incredible impact on our family and our time together. And, you know, I guess sort of not only fighting cancer, but then having to prove that the work he dedicated his life with actually contributed to that cancer and that illness. That was devastating for our entire family and certainly a battle that we just hadn't prepared for. We didn't realise we would have to fight.
0: Simon sadly died last year before he could see any changes. Tracy, who is now running in the upcoming election, is continuing his fight.
3: And then other families are now finding themselves in a similar position, but they will, you know, they might have the wrong cancer but have the right job title. So there's gaps within the legislation that people are falling through.
0: A spokesperson for the state government says the CFA have taken all the necessary steps to assure the safety of the Narnagoon station and that the government will always back the safety of CFA volunteers.
4: Danielle Pope reporting there. Additional reporting from Lily Cristanto. And finally, on Australia-wide, we head to Bruny Island in Tasmania, where a private landholder on the island in Tassie South is on a mission to conserve his 134-hectare property, which is home to a number of threatened species. He's bringing together a diverse group of people to help him do it. Experts in ecology, nature finance, cultural burning, pyrogeography, as well as volunteers. Ashley Barraclough has the story.
5: On a sunny winter afternoon, Paul Davis kneels to the ground and sets a patch of vegetation alight. He's guided by cultural fire practitioner and Palawa man Jason Smith.
6: As soon as those natives start to brown off, they're actually telling us they need fire.
5: Fire is key to managing this landscape, known as fairyland. In the 1840s, European colonisers on Bruny Island and Tasmania's south named the property after the little penguins, also known as fairy penguins, nesting there. About 160 years later, in 2002, Paul Davis and his family stumbled upon the 134-hectare property.
7: We hadn't been looking for a property for conservation. We'd been looking for a shack. But the moment we saw fairyland and bought fairyland, the place demands looking after, demands good conservation.
5: Fairyland is on a narrow strip of land connecting the north and south parts of Bruny Island, meaning there's ocean on both sides. In the middle are wetlands, bushland, a shearwater rookery, a penguin rookery, and Mr. Davis's shack. Ecologist Matt Taylor has spent 10 years coming to Fairyland.
8: It's one of the visions that Paul's had for this property is to share it. And so we've, you know, been lucky enough to work here with lots of different collaborators, tackling things from, you know, feral cat management through to revegetation, through to potential carbon plantings,
5: Endangered animals spotted at Fairyland include the swift parrot, 40 spotted pardalote and eastern quoll. Dr. Taylor has set up wildlife cameras and acoustic recorders on the property.
8: And we use those as a monitoring tool for understanding the populations of both native wildlife like the eastern quoll, but also some of those feral species like cats and deer and rabbits, because a lot of environmental management is not just about protecting the native species but protecting them from those threats and pressures.
5: Much of the conservation work at Fairyland has been paid for by Mr. Davis, but he's retired now and needs to find new funding sources. Dr. Taylor, through his company Ecotech Environmental, is piloting a biodiversity credit framework to give small landholders, including Mr. Davis, access to nature-based finance.
8: Tools like biodiversity credits have been developed so that businesses can provide funding in a sort of a trustworthy and outcomes-focused way, in the same way that carbon credits work.
5: Mr. Davis has also secured government funding for fire management through the Disaster Ready Fund, as a bushfire could block the exit route to the island's ferry. When Jason Smith conducts cultural burns at Fairyland and elsewhere, they're kept small and have a single ignition source to give animals the chance to escape.
6: And you'll see at all the burns that we've done through here, hundreds of insects, spiders, lizards, snakes have that chance to get out away from the fire.
5: He says this is in contrast to large-scale prescribed burns that increase bushfire risk and damage ecosystems.
6: It's just heartbreaking when there's a better way. We can't fix 200 years of neglect and taking fire, the right fire, out of the landscape for such a long period of time, expect to have it fixed in 5, 10, 15 years. You know, this is a relearning that's going to take a long time, but it's the only way to do it.
5: Dr. Taylor is helping facilitate knowledge sharing of fire management approaches between Fairyland and traditional owner groups in the Burnett Mary region in Queensland.
8: One of the things which we're really keen to do over the next sort of 6 to 12 months is bring some of those traditional owners down here to see what's happening in the south of the country, and vice versa, get Jason up there to spend some time with the Cool Burn Squad.
5: For Mr. Davis, it's all part of Fairyland's ethos.
7: We'd very much like to share what we've learnt with others.
4: Paul Davis ending that report from Ashley Barraclough. And that's Australia Wide for today. My name's Alex Barwick. Thanks to the program's producer, Alex Hyman, and thank you for listening.

0: ABC News. Good evening, I'm Michael Bausch. Software engineers are tracking phone data to measure the reach of Australia's first automated emergency warning system. The new AusAlert platform is meant to be used during life-threatening events. As part of a trial, it delivered a loud siren onto compatible mobile devices right across the country at 2 o'clock this afternoon. Emergency Management Minister Christy McBain says 94% of cell towers successfully sent the message. She says people who missed out shouldn't be too concerned.
1: Don't worry if you did not receive an alert. This could be because you were not in a coverage area, your software was not up to date, or your device was incompatible.
0: The new system will be officially launched in October. It's designed to run side by side with existing state channels, but the Queensland government has previously raised significant reservations about gaps in the technology. Police say a key witness has come forward as they investigate a double fatal road accident on the Sunshine Coast. A 68-year-old woman was walking home from a Warana bus stop on Saturday night when she was struck by a 30-year-old man on a motorbike. Both died at the scene. Acting Superintendent Jason Overland says another motorcyclist riding past at the time has been able to provide more information.
2: It is a tragic situation. Like I said before, there's been 18 pedestrian deaths in Queensland for the year, which is 18 too many. All of these lives impact the broader community like these do.
0: Overseas, global shipping lines are avoiding the Red Sea as regional rebel forces intensify drone and missile strikes despite the US-Iran ceasefire. Jono Wakeley reports.
3: Ship traffic through the southern gateway of the Red Sea, Bab el-Mandeb, has fallen, with just 11 cargo vessels passing through in 24 hours, the lowest level in months. Red Sea traffic has been disrupted off the coast of Yemen since last week by the Tehran-aligned Houthis, who want to blockade Saudi ports, expanding the US-Iran conflict that has already choked oil supply through the Strait of Hormuz. Fewer than 10 vessels passed through the Strait of Hormuz over the weekend, which was after the US and Iran quietly paused strikes against one another. However, the two countries have now since formally announced their intention not to continue strikes, with the US saying it hopes it provides space for talks.
0: Police have raided a property at Banyo in Brisbane's north as part of an ongoing investigation. Officers executed a search warrant at a home on Victor Street just after 5:30 this afternoon. They remain on scene and an occupant of the property is helping with inquiries. A sudden cluster of 7 new bird flu cases in South Australia has triggered an urgent biosecurity response. Rachel Forbes reports.
4: Federal Agricultural Minister Julie Collins said the detections were all in greater crested terns, a local wild species. She says they've been sent to a CSIRO lab in Geelong to determine if there has been local transmission. She says there are no mass mortalities at this time.
5: There is no evidence of any H5 bird flu in our poultry or agricultural systems, and the risk to human health remains low.
4: Two other terns found in the state's southeast and at Adelaide Beach were confirmed to have the virus over the weekend. Australia has recorded 20 confirmed cases of the deadly strain.
0: A massive wildfire crisis has turned Western Europe's peak vacation season into a disaster zone, with urgent warnings for tourists to stay clear of the front line. Here's Cyan Valance.
6: Europe's summer holidays are usually the busiest time of year for tourist operators in southwest France near Bordeaux. But now authorities are urging holidaymakers to stay away while firefighters battle to contain a major wildfire that's advanced to within 15 kilometres of the city. Australian-born Blair Connor has lived in Bordeaux for 16 years and told the ABC he's never seen anything like it.
7: The fire's sort of doing what it wants. No one's experienced this before.
6: It's one of several blazes burning across Europe. Around 300,000 people have been evacuated across France and Spain, and authorities are bracing for another heatwave forecast this week.
0: Queensland's weather, scattered showers tomorrow north of Longreach and continuing in the east. Fine elsewhere, some morning frost inland in southern and central regions. Possible fog in the east, south of about Eyre. Brisbane, 11 to 22. Ipswich, 7 to 22. And the Gold and Sunshine Coast, 12 to 21. Mostly fine about the southeast on Wednesday, Thursday and Friday. On Moreton Bay, south to southeasterly winds about 10 knots. Seas below half a metre. For more news, head to news.abc.net.au.
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13: Yes, welcome to the second half of NRL Monday, the start of a new working week, and a reminder that your evening's program is only half an hour away, and then nightlife. If you have just tuned in, I'm Andrew Moore, and every Monday night between 6:30 and 7:30, we wrap the weekend. We look ahead to the next round, and I get joined for the second half of the show every week by a co-host, and tonight, very shortly, it'll be the one and only Ruan Sims. Now, in the first half of the show, I spoke with Cronulla Sutherland captain Blake Brayley, and he says their current form is as good or better than it has been at any time over the past few years.
14: Yeah, I think it is. I think every year we talk about consistency and backing up good performances, and I feel like in previous years we've played well, and then the next week we get disappointed and we let each other down. But certainly this year we spoke about that, and the main focus has been not letting the teammate beside you down, and I think the boys are doing an outstanding job at the moment.
13: Yeah, that was Blake Brayley. Your text messages remain welcome on 0467 920222. I've got a truckload of them. I'll get to them very shortly with Ruan Sims, who is a dual international, being a Wallaroo and a Jillaroo. In fact, captain the Jillaroos to a World Cup win, a trailblazer for women in rugby league, a multimedia star, a firefighter who saves lives, and up until tonight, a fashionista. Welcome back, Ru. How are you going?
15: Thank you very much. I think I may have gone a little early with my fashion because I feel like I'm quite boring tonight. Like, you didn't even know
13: I
15: was here.
13: I know. I couldn't see you.
15: Because I wasn't wearing some kind of giant cat outfit.
13: Well, I think, to be fair, having worked with you on Thursday night, you've promised the world and delivered an atlas.
15: Yeah, I don't even think it's an atlas. I think it's just the app on your phone, to be honest. It's not even 3D. It's just 2D.
13: You look cosy.
15: Yeah, look, it was a bit chilly for me. I was feeling a little bit lethargic, so I felt like a warm hug as opposed to eye-catching, stopping
13: red
15: traffic.
13: Red carpet stuff, was last time. Yeah. Okay, all right, well, fair enough. It's evened it out a little bit. Look, just while Blake Brayley's fresh in the memory, Ru, how good are the Sharks going?
15: Oh, killing it. Yeah. Absolutely killing it. And, it's not a surprise that the Spine are the ones that are playing the best footy as well. And that's exactly what you need. And, I heard you guys talking about Nico and Braden, and I just think it's like they have really complemented each other very well, and they've each played their part throughout the year, and then now they're both firing at the same time, and that's really exciting.
13: Because that's not what they've had in the past. But now they are a great well-oiled machine, those two together.
15: Yeah, definitely. And, there's always, when you have two really good halves, there's always one that's going to be the leader and one that's going to be one Batman and one Robin. It's all what you can't both be Batman at the same time, but they're managing to both be Batman.
13: Oh, yeah.
15: Send out the signal. I love it. I'm here for it.
13: Tell your friends.
15: But it's a shark. It's a shark symbol.
13: I'm Batman.
15: And it's in the, maybe not the sky, but the water.
13: This has got real weird real quick. The Sharks NRLW team, speaking of weird, they had their first win. And I'm all about Jada Taylor, especially now she does a bit of work with us. But she had the ultimate mixed day. I don't think I've ever seen a try bomb quite like that. But very, very good defensively. So mixed day. But for a highly fancy team, and I appreciate your loyalty to them, it's taken them a while.
15: It certainly has. And I tipped the Raiders this week.
13: Well, Canberra has been going really well.
15: Canberra's been going so well. Maybe I just need to tip against them every week so that they get the W. But, I think they finally found some form, which is good. Their middles were actually going forward. I saw a lot of lateral movement, a lot of trying to ball play.
13: They should be a really dominant pack.
15: Going forward. And they've got to think priority one, take on the middle first, and then work off the back of that.
13: Now, we've spoken about this and you have vehemently argued against it, but four rounds in, are you worried that it's Roosters Brisbane or bust?
15: I'm not concerned by it. I think Brisbane got pushed on the weekend by the Knights. It's just the Knights couldn't go with them for the full 70 minutes. And then we saw last week, obviously, the Raiders pushed not last week, but the week before, Raiders pushed the Roosters. And look, they're the two most dominant sides, I've said that, but that's because they've got a really good depth of roster. But, yeah, I still feel like the Knights can do some damage. I feel like the Raiders can do some damage.
13: I love the Titans.
15: And the Titans. Mm. Now, they had a tough outing in round one against the Roosters, but that was they had all brand new combinations. They're getting some time together. Tegan Levi, to me, is the best sevens convert that we have.
13: She's great.
15: She has picked up rugby league. She's like a duck to water. It seems so natural for her. And I feel like the Titans are going to really be pushing both those sides come finals.
13: Well, they've got
15: they still have to play Brisbane yet as
13: well. Yeah, but they've got a decent forward pack. They've got Lauren Brown. Yep. Love Lauren Brown.
15: Yep.
13: She's such a great
15: Jamie
13: number
15: Chapman's
13: seven.
15: Jamie Chapman's on fire
13: she
15: as well.
13: She is on fire.
15: Laker Clark through the middle. She's an unsung hero. She's playing beautifully. Sienna Lafipo at lock as well through the middle. She brings a lot of ball playing along with her hard running. I think they've got a really well-balanced side. And Karen Murphy's making some really good calls as coach, moving Ivania Osako to that left edge back row position. I think it suits her game. Mm. It's absolutely fantastic. And that also then allows Lauren Brown to be a bit more creative and takes a little bit of pressure off her. So a month into the season,
13: Roo, you've watched every game. What are your comments on the standard that you've seen so far?
15: Yeah, the standard's been really good. You know, there was a lot of criticism early on about errors. But because I like to listen to the criticism and then I like to challenge test it. Mm-hmm. So I went and had a look. And for the first of the opening couple of rounds, each game was averaging 11.2 errors a game for the women. The men, first couple of rounds, 12.7. So you can run at me if you like.
13: Is this a la-da-di-da-da moment?
15: I got the facts. I got receipts.
13: Yeah.
15: So I think that it's been fantastic and it's only going to get better, obviously, as the competition grows. We get even more talented players coming through the pathway systems. Yeah, it's awesome.
13: And magic round this weekend at Wagga Wagga. I've just done a whole spiel about playing footy in regional areas. So it's great that it's going to Wagga Wagga. Last year it was in Newcastle.
15: Yeah.
13: So Wagga Wagga this time round. I say this with no preconception. Is it a good time in the schedule? Is it a good idea they're playing it in Wagga Wagga? What's the general feeling about NRLW Magic Round?
15: Yeah, I think Magic Round, it's a wonderful concept, and especially having all of the games in the one area, I think that's fantastic. Wagga Wagga is a long way away for me, personally. But that's why I felt Newcastle was quite a good one because it was still quite accessible.
13: So are you going to be in Wagga Wagga?
15: No. We'll stay in Sydney. We're sending sideline eyes out there to brave the elements. But, Wagga Wagga, I think also the idea is probably looking at taking it to some regional areas and getting a lot more attention there. There's also going to be running some invitational stuff that's happening there, is looking for some talent around the area. So those kinds of things are really good. But they're going to need to make sure that yeah, they have a lot of that activation stuff happening around the game, which I know that they do.
13: Now, before we move on, I've got this text here. Evening, Maureen Roo. Question for Roo. What are your thoughts on the NRLW Dragon so far? The last 2 weeks, definitely disappointing, and they just look way off the pace. Too many errors, and now they face one of the big two in the Roosters in Wagga on Saturday. And, yes, agree with your comment on the Maldy Mulhall injury too. I also felt ill watching it. Hope she's okay and it's not an ACL from Park Dragon.
15: Yeah, I haven't got an update from Maddie just yet, but I actually text her after that. I don't know her, but I met her parents in Magic Round last year, actually, in Newcastle, and they were wonderful. So I got her number and just made sure that she was all right. And, you know, they had concerns for an MCL, but obviously the mechanism of injury, it is concern for MCL and ACL, but she's getting scans today, so we'll see how she goes with that. But, yeah, the Dragons, they had struggled. I feel like they had done some good recruitment in the off-season, getting a bit of experience
13: in.
15: I think Brooke Anderson has been good. You know, Hannah Southwell playing lock has been good for them. But they just haven't been able to keep it tight and stay focused on task.
13: I was at Stadium Australia on Saturday, Roo, and they were good in the first half against Canterbury and then just fell away.
15: And that hurts you, especially at the back. I thought Shanice Zolka, it's the best game I've seen for her play in the Red V so far this year. So I think it will come, but I think they also need to make sure that they're giving Casey Ray plenty of opportunity because as a half, I don't know about this week, but last week she made 35 tackles. So she's having to do that much work in defence. Mm. You don't have as much in the tank when it comes to attack unless you're freak like Taron Aiken.
13: Yeah.
15: But yeah, so that's something that I think they really need to make sure that they get right. But it's a tough spot for the Red V at the moment, but stay firm. There's some really great positives and good youth and talent coming through the system.
13: That's Ruan Sims. I'm Andrew Moore. This is NRL Monday. Now, just put your NRL hat on again, Ru. West Tigers, what have you made of their last 24 hours, their last few days, their last few weeks, their last few years?
15: Oh, it's been so disappointing. It's the best way to describe it. I mean, the way, and we were discussing this off air, I mean, there's more holes than a sieve at times with information that comes out. And I think when you're having closed door discussions or locker room discussions, things like that, stuff shouldn't be making its way to the media like as quickly as it is, if at all, because a lot of that stuff should be behind closed doors and you should deal with it in-house, because everybody's going to have clashes of personalities and everyone's going to have blow-ups and that sort of stuff. But you work through it because you're all adults and you can get the job done at the end of the day because you're there for a purpose. You're there with the team in mind and the club in mind and winning football games and doing it well. So, yeah, I think it's just been really disappointing from a West Tigers fan's perspective to see things like that happening. And yeah, it was just everything that we'd heard over the last 4 or 5 days, and then we get an update today saying that
13: 21 seconds.
15: Yeah, and that's it.
13: But so, at least there's a lot of talk about behind closed doors.
15: Yeah, so I hope that that conversation stays in there and doesn't make its way out, because if that does, I think there were only 4 people or 5 people in that room.
13: But surely the only way that this will ever die down is if Benji Marshall and Adam Dewey are good again, if they sit and face the media together. Yep.
15: Well, I think firstly they have to sit and face the team together.
13: Yeah.
15: And the team have to understand what's happening and what's happened, and the team have to make their decision and see if they're okay with that and if they're going to move forward or if there's going to be grudges held. Like, there's so much misinformation coming out and there's so much, this and that, he said, this. Yeah, it's just, it's a mess.
13: See, Ru, I think of someone like Jake Avarillo, who's a very good player with the Dolphins. He signed with the West Tigers. And at the time that he was considering and agreed to play, things were looking so encouraging for them. A really good start to the year, great crowds and crowd participation and feel-good story of the year, or one of them in the first half. Now he's watching this debacle from afar. You must be going, what am I doing?
15: Yeah, you'd be concerned if this is what you're joining. And this is why the club and all the players and the staff, they all need to band together and start singing from the same song sheet. There can't be this dislocation of intentions, and this, they can't have this disrupted view of it. They really need to come together as a group and sort it out face to face and just get it done at the end of the day.
13: Now, in your comfy slash cuddly clothes today, have you got your wallet for buying and selling?
15: I've got your wallet.
13: Oh, you do too. Oh, is that why the moths are flying out?
15: Yeah, there was dust. I don't know what else is in there.
13: We'll get to you. Don't want to look. We'll get to that very shortly. Only a few nights away from kicking off the 22nd round of the NRL season. On Thursday night at Townsville Stadium, North Queensland plays the Sydney Roosters. That's 8th against 2nd, and you'll hear it from 7 on ABC Listen with Quentin Hull, Grant Bell and Laurie Spina. Then on Friday night, coverage from 5:30 on ABC Listen. Well, at 6 o'clock on local radio, St George Illawarra plays the Dolphins at Wollongong Stadium, last playing 5th. Can't wait to drive down to Wollongong with Luke Lewis and John Gibbs.
15: Are you driving in the one car?
13: No. Oh, definitely not.
15: That's the way you said it. That's what was happening.
13: Yeah, no. Just love driving down there. The 8 o'clock game is at Amy Park with Melbourne playing Canterbury Bankstown. Both teams sitting outside the top 8, with the Bulldogs looking that they may be headed for the finals, much more so than the Storm. Ned Hall will be joined on the call by Ryan Hoffman and Ian Cohen. Can't wait to head to beautiful Mudgee on Saturday and hopefully catch up with the great Ken Sutcliffe. Hello, Kenny, if you're listening, look forward to seeing you. Matt Elliott and Michael Carayannis will join me for the pregame show at 2 o'clock. Then at 3 p.m. off to Robina Stadium as Gold Coast plays the Warriors with Brett Sprigg, Clinton Schafowski and Karina Brown. We'll call the game at Mudgee from 5:30. Top of the table, Penrith playing Canberra. The Panthers are not in peak form right now, and the Raiders have all of a sudden been great over the last month, winning 4 in a row. At 7:30 on Saturday, it's the Brisbane Broncos against a Newcastle Knights team that appears to be on the slide with narrow loss after narrow loss and those horrible injuries to key players. That game's at Lang Park. Cue to call that with Billy Moore and Zane Bojack. And on to Sunday, the pre-game show from from midday with myself, Louie and Gibbsy from Western Sydney Stadium. At 2 o'clock, Cronulla Sutherland play South at Shark Park. Spriggy will be there with Dean Halitau. And then we'll call the newsworthy West Tigers against Parramatta from 4 o'clock. Coverage until 6:30. And we'll have Bridget Murphy all weekend in Wagga Wagga, keeping us up to date with the NRLW Magic Round as part of our Around the Grounds coverage. 19 minutes past 7. It is time for buying and selling.
12: Are you buying or selling?
13: Now, see, last time you were in here in your leopard suit,
15: yeah,
13: you look like you're ready for extravagance. I'll buy anything.
15: Yeah. I think I was flashing the cash too.
13: You were.
15: Yeah.
13: This time, especially with my wallet, you don't have much of a choice. You look much more in conservative mode.
15: Yeah.
13: That's about right. Okay.
15: Keep it tight.
13: Here we go, Roo. Are you buying or selling? Cronulla is currently the greatest threat to Penrith's premiership aspirations.
15: Ooh. Buying.
13: You are flashing the cash.
15: Yeah.
13: So where
15: I'm
13: would
15: being
13: you...
15: contrary on purpose, I think.
13: Where...
15: Because even as you. I was, even as I said, yeah, I'm buying, I'm thinking, Roosters, Dolphins.
13: So I could have said, are you buying Penrith's not going to win another game all year or next year? You would have gone with it.
15: No, I would have said no.
13: So how would you rate them? So to me, there's five teams that can win the comp, being the top four, Penrith, Roosters, Warriors, Cronulla, and I still think the Dolphins at their best.
15: Yep.
13: But they've conceded 50 twice, so that's unlikely to happen. How would you seed the chances of in terms of premiership favouritism?
15: Well, going from that, about 20% chance?
13: No.
15: One of five?
13: Roo. See, bring back the leopard skin.
15: I've gone back into my shell.
13: So 1 to 5, how would you rate them?
15: Is one the best?
13: Yes.
15: Okay.
13: When is it not?
15: Well, I just, you know, 5 is the highest number.
13: It is 2. Okay. Point taken, but you're wrong. 1. One being who's going to win the premiership. And just bear in mind, I'm off at 7:30. So.
15: Oh, yeah. Okay.
13: Oh, wow.
15: I feel
13: would
15: like,
13: you like me to
15: I
13: get
15: feel
13: back
15: like Penrith,
13: to you?
15: Yeah, maybe. I feel like Penrith are probably still going to get the job done at the end of the year.
13: So Penrith
15: won. But I feel like the Sharks will really push them.
13: So Penrith won.
15: Yeah.
13: Sharks.
15: Okay. Penrith.
13: Was I speaking Swahili?
15: Yeah, a little bit.
13: Right.
15: One Penrith.
13: Yes.
15: I'm going to go 2 Sharks.
13: Okay.
15: 3 Roosters.
13: Mm-hmm.
15: 4 Dolphins.
13: Ooh, ahead of the Warriors.
15: Yeah, 5 Warriors.
13: Okay. Thank you for that. That didn't take long at
15: all.
13: Are you buying or selling Ruan Sims? Jerome Luai should be dropped from the Tigers team to work towards pairings for next year. Amazing how many Tigers fans want that to happen.
15: I know. Selling, because he's still got something to offer this team. He really does. So, yeah, I'm not buying that.
13: Of teams currently outside the top 8,
15: yep.
13: Canterbury Bankstown is... this is one of these questions. This could take you an hour. Of teams currently outside the top 8, Canterbury Bankstown is the most likely to be playing finals footy. Are you buying or selling that?
15: Selling.
13: Are you?
15: Yep.
13: So who would you be buying then?
15: I reckon Manly could push for it. I know they're in a slump. They're in a slump.
13: They're now... How many points are they outside the 8? 4?
15: Yeah.
13: You still think there's 6 rounds to go?
15: I like to live dangerously.
13: Okay. I think you're just being contrary again here.
15: Maybe.
13: Are you buying that one of the Broncos or Roosters will go through the NRLW season unbeaten?
15: Selling.
13: Selling?
15: Yeah, I'm not buying that.
13: Okay. So do you think both teams, obviously one's going to beat it when they play each other?
15: Yes, yep.
13: And the other team will suffer a loss to somebody?
15: Yes.
13: Are you saying that with confidence?
15: Yes.
13: Okay.
15: I feel like the Titans may cause a little upset later in the year.
13: Okay, like it. And finally, Ruan Sims, are you buying or selling Canberra halfback Ethan Sanders is the NRL Rookie of the Year? And I'll give you some other names because that's just hitting you without notice. Ahead of Cooper Clark, Oliver Pascoe, Setu Tu, Zane Harrison, or anyone else?
15: Buying.
13: Ethan Sanders?
15: Yeah.
13: His last 3 weeks, I reckon, have been like all the hard work has now come to fruition.
15: Yeah, which we knew was going to happen. I think we spoke about this in the first couple of rounds on one of our long Saturdays.
13: Yes. I think we did too. But we had a chat with Ricky Stewart because he'd kind of gone all Ricky Stewart in a press conference a few weeks ago.
15: Well, he was protecting his players.
13: I loved it. We had him on and we were having a laugh about it, about the fact that it's been a rocky road, as you'd expect for a rookie, but are you now like seeing the
15: fruits of your labour?
13: All the fruits of the labour. Yeah. And he's like, yeah, it also helps when your forwards are back.
15: Yes.
13: Of course it does.
15: And this is the thing. Everyone says, makes fun of me defending the forwards. But your forwards determine whether you win or lose the game. Your backs determine by how much. If your forwards aren't winning the middle, your halves are doing nothing.
13: Mm.
15: So, it does help when you've got your big boppers back.
13: We spoke to him on our NRL Sunday show yesterday. What a great young man and terrific to talk to. And he's obviously loving life at the moment. And the Raiders... they're going better than Manly, but you hate them and you don't rate them. Any chance of making the eight? That's what I got from what you said earlier.
15: Yeah.
13: Am I wrong?
15: You're wrong, but that's all right.
13: On the text line,
15: anything for clickbait.
13: It's coming up in a moment. Yeah, because I really care about clickbait. Coming up in a moment.
15: That's how you got your points up to 5.3% of the shares for a Monday night show. I read.
13: Where did you read that?
15: I read it in a column.
13: Did you?
15: I did, last week. Well, congratulations, by the way. That's good. Up from 3.3 or something. That's a good bump.
13: You know much better than I do. Well, that's because you've been on a few times recently.
15: It was my outfit.
13: Do you know what? I reckon. Well, it was a visual thing. It would have been 25%. It's 26 past. We've got to get moving. 26 past seven. We've got the director's cut. This is our producer, Ralph Tucker, who comes up with his highlight from the weekend or one of them. I never know what it is, so let's find out.
12: The director's cut.
11: Hey, MC1, what's doing?
16: Oh, not much, MC2. Just working on my tax-free football team.
11: Tax-free, you say, MC1? Do you need a second-rate journo with a level 2 coaching accreditation?
16: Oh, no, MC2. I already have one of them.
11: Oh, okay. Well, got any gossip, MC1?
16: Not really, but would you like me to make some stuff up for you, MC2?
11: Don't worry, MC1. I can make stuff up myself. Been doing it for years.

0: Good call, Ralphie. That was Dennis Carnahan's, or a portion of Dennis Carnahan's Song of the Week, which had a whole new element there with character voices.
1: Carrianus loves it when you get him mixed up with Shamus as well.
0: Hence the song. But, yeah, MC2, Carrianus, MC1, Michael Shamus. There's only one good one and one pest, and we know how that plays out. Oh, that was fantastic. That was Dennis's best, I reckon. 0467 920 222 NRL Monday with Andrew Moore and Ruan Sims. G'day, Andrew. Had a great Sunday listening to you guys and playing rugby league commentary bingo. I managed to get imaginary try, precipice, mocker. He hit his melon, got spiders on him, playing out of his skin. He's like granite, champagne rugby league, an absolute drubbing, and obviously the finale of game set bingo. I'm just disappointed there wasn't any rainbow bum. Hey, Diddle Diddle or Jonty's friend Jeff. Great call as always. Thank you, Milo. Mate, you spend way too long listening to us on the weekends. And I think Rainbow Bum did get a run in relation to Luke Lewis. Tigers are gone. So sad. I'll read that one off air, Dave, from Cairns. I appreciate you very much what you're suggesting. Sharkies are seriously building and will be damaging in September. As a group, they know they've been building but can't stay together, and this is the last chance as this group. After that, they'll split up. Not their fault. It's bonding them, and aside from that, more importantly, they play good footy. This makes them dangerous. They are a smoky and will go really well and deep into the finals from Poole at Ultimo down the corridor. Yeah, you are, Poole. Agree with everything else, especially Roo, with a love heart.
1: He saw the receipts.
0: Many of which you've written out yourself, I've got to say.
1: They're handwritten notes, but they're real.
0: So your week is going to be busy?
1: Yes, definitely.
0: Okay.
1: Most definitely, worth it.
0: Thank you for coming in.
1: Thanks for having me.
0: It's always good
1: to
0: see you.
1: You should have me earlier so we can ramble longer.
0: Yeah, well, if the show started up as four or something, we could go nuts. That's Ruan Sims. Thank you to the team, Tommy Demon, and our production studio with our producer, Ralph Tucker, and Jared Ryan. Thank you, Jared, our socials guru, and Damien Kelly for being here for logistic support. I'm Andrew Moore. Thank you for listening. The Evening Show comes up next.
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7: It's Monday night, 7:30, and it's so good to have you with me because we will be playing the quiz Smart Casual in just a moment. It's only a half hour of quiz, so we get through as many questions as we can. Tonight's first question: Australian cricket legend Alan Border was born in Sydney on this day in 1955. So happy 71st birthday, Captain Grumpy. Which state did he play more domestic cricket for, New South Wales or Queensland? If you know the answer to that question or you just want to have a crack, it's 50-50. Get on the phone right now, 1300-222-612, and play the quiz, 1300-222-612. We do have a mystery prize tonight as well for you. 1300-222-612 to play the quiz. Now, last Thursday's banger or clanger, this song was a banger, much to my disgust.

and ring my bell. What were you thinking, Queensland? What were you thinking? Anyhow, tonight's song on the chopping block is from Bryan Ferry's 1977 album In Your Mind. The song was inspired by an art exhibition by one of Ferry's art teachers back in the day and charted at number 6 in Australia.

This is tomorrow. Brian Ferry, what are you going to do with that one? Is it a banger? Is it a clanger tonight? Get your vote in 0467 922 612. If you've never played banger or clanger before, it's very easy. I give you a song and you tell me whether that song still rocks, it's still got it. That's B for banger, or whether it's had its day and probably isn't a song for now. Then it's a clanger, or maybe you never

0: 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That's how banger or clanger works. 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The quiz is next.
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0: to Smart Casual, the quiz that tests your smarts in a casual way. 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And now here's your host, the Queen of Queensland Evenings, Kelly Higgins-Devine.
1: Thank you, Johnny Manning, for the magnificent introduction. This is Smart Casual, where we test your smarts, but we like to keep it casual. And first up tonight on the quiz is Les from Geelong. Hi, Les.
2: Hi, Kelly. How you doing?
1: Very well indeed. Now, Les, I feel like you might be a first-time caller, but I'm not sure.
2: I am, Kelly.
1: You are a first-time caller? Wait a minute. Yeah. We do have a theme for first-time caller, which if I was any kind of there we go. Nope, it's not coming to me at all. First time. I will find the first time caller sound effect or I'll get Lauren to find it. Because we like to give you a bit of, just a bit of applause for ringing in for the first time. And because it takes, a little bit of guts to get on the radio, have a crack.
2: Do it a little bit with the Sunshine Coast radio.
1: Indeed. Now, where is Geelong? Is Geelong on the sunny coast, is it?
2: It is up in the hinterland.
1: Ah, very good. All right. Well, here we are playing the quiz tonight. Your first question, Australian cricket legend Alan Border was born on this day in Sydney in 1955. So happy 71 years, Captain Grumpy. Which state did he play more domestic cricket for? Was it New South Wales or was it Queensland?
2: Domestic. Yeah, that's the trick.
1: Domestic.
2: Domestic. Oh, God. I'm going to say Queensland.
1: Okay, now before we get to the answer, first time caller fanfare. It's pretty awesome. So well done. Crowd's gone wild. Was it Queensland? It was indeed. Well done. And Les, because you're first up tonight, you automatically get a limited edition Smart Casual fridge magnet.
2: Oh, wow.
1: I know, right?
2: So much, Kelly.
1: They're much sought after, strangely enough. All right, let's get to question two. Oh, it's a big night for you, Les. That's the Smart Casual mystery question music. Bit of Spanish flea.
2: Please.
1: Indeed. Now, if you get this question right, you get a mystery prize. So we just send something awesome to you. Okie doke. Other than the fridge magnet. Are you ready?
2: I'm waiting.
1: The Rick Astley hit Never Gonna Give You Up was released on this day in 1987. What are the six things Rick is never going to do? Six or eight, depending how you count them.
2: Oh,
1: do you know the chorus of this song?
2: Yes.
1: Okay, Les, what's he never going to do? He's never going to...
2: Never going to give you up.
1: Yep.
2: Never going to tell a lie. Never going to...
1: Okay, you got two. Never going to give you up. Never going to let...
2: Never going to... And that you.
1: Look, you're almost there, but not quite, Les. Almost there, but not quite. But do you want to give it another crack? Or

0: Are you happy with the fridge magnet tonight?
1: I think I'm going to have to take the magnet.
0: Okay. Les, you've done beautifully, though. And look, the fact that you attempted to sing that makes you an absolute champion in my books.
1: Oh, cheers.
0: Thank you, Les and Geelong tonight. So Les scores the fridge magnet for being first up. Scotty at Leyburn. Hi, Scotty.
2: Hello, ma'am. I knew I was going to get this one.
0: I know. Do you know the song?
2: I reckon I've been ripped off. Can I get me virgin first-time magnet?
0: Not this time, but you've just got to go through the song. You must know the song.
2: I know, yeah, all right. Can I hang on? I'm never going to give you do I sing it? Or?
0: You can look, if singing it helps and it might, just sing it through. Never going to give you up.
2: You up, never going to let you down.
0: Never going
2: to run around and desert you.
0: Yes, never going to.
2: Never going to make you cry. Never going to say goodbye.
0: Never going to
2: tell a lie or hurt you.
0: All right, let's check if Scotty's on the money. Never going to give you up. Yes.

0: fridge magnet is all yours, Scotty. That's your mystery prize for tonight.
1: Happy day.
0: Oh, I know. You finally got one.
1: Yeah.
0: Well done. And well done, Rick Astley. That was a massive hit. Never going to give you up.
1: Yes. I think I tried to sing it at the ship in at Expo Place.
0: Oh, right. How did that go?
1: Not well.
0: Karaoke is not meant. Karaoke means bad voice or something. Karaoke is not meant to be good singing. It's meant to be sung with passion. That's what it's meant to be.
1: I think it was the piano player. I kept asking to play it again.
0: I'm sure they had a lot of that over Expo. All right, Scotty, let's go to question three for tonight. What is another name for a killer whale?
1: An orca.
0: That's correct. I also would have accepted blackfish or grampus, and there are also a variety of indigenous names, none of which I can pronounce with any certainty. But
1: Willie the dugong.
0: What's the dugong?
1: Willie. Free Willie.
0: Oh, Free Willie. Well, that's interesting because my next question, what was the name of the 1993 film about a 12-year-old orphaned boy who befriends a captive orca at a failing amusement park?
1: I think it might be...
0: said it.
1: What was its name? Oh, it's on the tip of my tongue. Free Willie.
0: Well done! I was a bit frightened there for a moment that you weren't going to get it. Ah, well, you've knocked those out of the park. Well done.
1: Yeah.
0: Which is pretty much what happened with Free Willy, just jumped out of the park.
1: Yeah, like their little, the dolphin.
0: Yes.
1: Flipper
0: got out too, thank goodness. Okay, question five tonight on the quick version of Smart Casual. True or false, Scotty, Robert Irwin will be the youngest ever host of the Logies. He's going to be hosting this year. Will he be the youngest ever host? Is that true or false?
1: Is that Steve's young fella?
0: Yeah.
1: No idea.
0: Can you think of anyone who would have been younger? Yeah, look, it's true. Well and truly, I think...
1: I think that Stevie Jacobs.
0: Oh, yeah. No, I don't think Steve Jacobs... Has Steve Jacobs ever hosted the Logies?
1: I don't know.
0: Maybe.
1: I can't believe...
0: Well, Robert Irwin's going to host. I think he's about 22, 23. Rove McManus was the youngest before that. He was 31 when he hosted.
1: Bert wasn't. I know that.
0: No. Bert was quite old when he hosted, but he was so good at it.
1: Yeah, he is.
0: He was so much fun. Tim at Nullanboy says, KHD, shame on you for making us remember that song. What? A bit of Rick Astley? Tim from Nullanboy, you're going to be thinking about this.

0: Indeed. That'll be in...
1: Kelly?
0: Yes.
1: Was that the original or was that you playing me back singing it?
0: That was me playing you back. We just cut that very quickly. My my producer sent it through to me and bang, there you were.
1: Thank you.
0: You're welcome, Scotty, anytime. Scotty?
1: Yep.
0: Our banger or clanger tonight is this one from Brian Ferry. Bit of Brian Ferry. Indeed. Banger or clanger, Scotty?
1: Banger.
0: Banger.
1: Back with you.
0: Another one for banger. Excellent. Question six. It was on this day in 2012 that the 30th Olympic Games in London opened. Gee, was that 14 years ago? Goodness gracious.
1: No.
0: That makes me...
1: I was about to say no, it wasn't, but...
0: Yeah, it was. That's not the question. That's just making us all feel old. Queen Elizabeth II made a cameo appearance with the help of which secret agent?
1: Mr. Bond.
0: It was Mr. Bond. 007, played by Daniel Craig. Indeed, that was pretty cool of the Queen. All right, question seven. You're doing very well tonight, Scotty, and you've got a fridge magnet already, so life is sweet.
1: Yeah, I'm just playing that. I'm going to double it up for the fridge.
0: Mm-hmm. All right. Burdekin Falls Dam is Queensland's biggest dam. It lies on the Burdekin River, about 200 kilometres from which Queensland city?
1: Oh, you got me last time with the dam and you laughed at me.
0: Oh, I'm sure I didn't laugh at you.
1: Was I laughing with you? No, because you said I don't even know if that's a real...
0: Oh, right.
1: A real dam.
0: Did you make it up?
1: I think so.
0: Yeah, well, I can't help it if you make things up and I laugh. I'm only human, Scotty. I'm only human. All right, Burdekin Falls Dam. It's about 200 clicks from which Queensland city? We're thinking not just Brisbane as a city, but, you know, all the cities along the coast and inland, all those kind of things. Which one is 200 k's from the Burdekin Dam?
1: Charters Towers.
0: Charters Towers. No, but not too far away. Scotty, you've done brilliantly. Hang on the line. I'll put you back to the lovely Lauren, who'll make sure you get your fridge magnet. Let's go to taking their evening constitutional, Andrew and Rascal. Hello.
2: Hello, Kelly. How are you tonight?
0: Very well indeed. Good night for a walk with the puppy.
2: Yeah. I've just got to be home by 8 o'clock to watch the swimming.
0: Oh, yes. We're doing so well.
2: Yes.
0: Which you'd expect at the Commonwealth Games, can I just say?
2: Yeah, well.
0: Yeah.
2: With a team mate called the Dolphins, of course we've got to do well.
0: Well, that's it. And we've got to annoy everybody else. Isn't that how it works? If you're a dolphin. Yeah. Right. Burdekin Falls Dam lies on the Burdekin River, about 200 kilometres from which Queensland city?
2: Okay, I'm going to have a guess and just say Townsville.
0: Yes. Well done. Yeah. It is indeed Townsville. So you just pulled that one out of Rascal's leash?
2: Yes, I did.
0: Excellent. Little Brother Trucker reckons instead of 007, it should have been Johnny English, you know, the Mr. Bean, the secret agent.
2: Yes.
0: Indeed. That would have been funnier. All righty. Question. Oh, and by the way, are you bangering or clangering This Is Tomorrow by Brian Ferry?
2: Lauren's already got my banger.
0: Oh, she's already got your banger? Excellent. It was on this day in 1990. You'd remember 1990, Andrew?
2: Yeah, of course I do.
0: I do too. Well, in fact, almost better than I remember yesterday. Back in 1990, on this day, actress Zsa Zsa Gabor went to jail for 3 days. What did she do? Now, do you need 3 options or do you know what she did?
2: I'm pretty sure I know what she did, but I'll take the options just to be sure.
0: A, she was caught with cocaine, B, she slapped a police officer, or C, kept a necklace after borrowing it for the Oscars?
2: She slapped the police officer.
0: Yes, she did. Naughty Zsa Zsa.
2: Yeah.
0: I can still remember her in court, like, demonstrating how she smacked him.
2: I can remember on the silver screen and on the...
0: Oh, she was so beautiful.
2: And the TV picture box.
0: She was just extraordinarily beautiful. Oh, yes. It was her sister, wasn't it, who was in Green Acres? Was it Zsa Zsa?
2: It was.
0: Yeah.
2: Zsa Zsa and Eva.
0: Eva Gabor. Both totally gorgeous.
2: Yes.
0: Okay, I want you to have a listen to this famous movie quote. It's a movie quote, not a TV quote. Tell me what film it's from.
3: What do you think about when the 15th round of you're coming out?
0: Adrian! Do you want it again?
2: Adrian? That's from Rocky.
0: It is from Rocky.
3: What do you think about when the 15th round of you're coming out?
4: Adrian!
0: He's so busted up. Like, there's not a bit of him that his face that isn't bleeding or bruised by that stage of the film. I mean, anybody else would have been knocked out after. Whenever you watch actual boxing and you see them, you know, anyone takes a good punch to the head, they're just down, they're out. But this was like one head punch after another for about 2 hours.
2: This has happened to me, unfortunately.
0: Oh, really? Gone boxing?
2: Caught a wayward fist.
0: Oh, ouch.
2: Broke my nose and I was out for the count. Yeah, that's it. I don't want to play the game no more.
0: No, I don't blame you. No, I can't. Just no.
2: Yeah.
0: It was Rocky, indeed. Adrian!
2: Yes.
0: Calling for his life.
2: Yeah.
0: Question 10. What happened this afternoon at 2 p.m.?
2: Ah, we had an Oz alert.
0: We did. Did you get it?
2: Yeah, it came up, but I had my phone downstairs. I was upstairs, and I came down. What's this? Oh, a Oz alert. It must be after 2 o'clock.
0: Okay, apparently Zsa Zsa was in Green Acres as well. It wasn't Ava.
2: It was
0: Zsa Zsa.
2: Ava.
0: Yeah.
2: Okay.
0: Thank you, little brother Trucker.
2: Yeah.
0: On the ball tonight.
2: Yeah.
0: Yes, the Oz Alert system did a test around the nation. Just hours after the test, Queensland Fire and Disaster Recovery Minister Anne Leigh has said the state will not adopt it but will continue to use its existing text message alert system. That's for Queensland Fire and Disaster. I think for fires, it's no use sending Oz Alerts out because, well, Queensland's not kind of like Victoria in terms of geography and how it all sends out. I kind of get it.
2: As I said to Steve Austin today, I was in Chicago and we had bad weather, tornado alert.
0: Yeah.
2: 3 o'clock in the morning. We're in an Airbnb on the 15th or 20th odd floor. Everybody's phone went off. Didn't matter whether they were Australian SIMs or we'd purchased Americans. And we had a phone that didn't have a SIM in it that was being used as a notepad type thing. That went off. So we all reached up out to the windows to have a look-see. Couldn't see anything because of 2 o'clock in the morning, 3 o'clock in the morning. But we saw the effects the next day.
0: Did everybody else, like, go into a basement or something? Was it...
2: No.
0: Everyone just what you going to do?
2: We're
0: and went
2: Aussies.
0: Back to sleep.
2: We're mad Aussies. Let's go see. Oh, tornado. Let's go to the windows and have a look-see.
0: Oh, it's like cyclone season in the far north where unless it gets to a category 4, everyone's like, well, just stay at home, it'll be fine.
2: Yeah. All right. 10K up the road, don't worry about it.
0: That's right. That's it. Tornadoes are different, aren't they? They either get you or they miss you. That's it.
2: Yep.
0: Which I suppose is the same with every natural disaster. Either they get you or they miss you, but you know what I mean.
2: Yes.
0: Let's go to question 11. Andrew and Rascal doing very well tonight. Turmeric is a spice derived from a plant belonging to which family? Garlic, ginger, or gochugaru? Turmeric, which plant family does it belong to? Garlic, ginger, or gochugaru?
2: Not garlic.
0: What you going to go with, Andrew? Rascal, what do you reckon? One yap for B, two yaps for C.
2: Oh, he's gonna go for Ginger.
0: He's going for Ginger, and Rascal's correct.
2: Thanks, mate.
0: Good dog, good dog.
2: Yeah.
0: Okay, happy birthday, Harry Potter. You're doing brilliantly tonight.
2: Oh,
0: he
2: wow.
0: turned 37 a few days ago, which once again makes us all feel old. What's the real name of the actor who plays Harry? Ooh. This one's dumped you. Hello.
2: Braveries.
0: What's Harry Potter's name in real life?
2: Oh, God. I can't remember. There's Emma, and there's Ron, and there's... I'll give it to somebody else.
0: Oh, that's a shame. You did done beautifully, though, Andrew. Thank you.
2: Thank you very much, Kelly. Have a good evening.
0: You too. There's Andrew and Rascal. Andrew has to get home anyhow to watch the swimming at the Comm Games. So, Ian in Tasmania, hello.
4: Hey, how are you, Kelly? Good to hear you again.
0: Thank you. It's good to be back on this Monday night. Are you a Harry Potter fan? Have you watched the Harry Potter movies?
4: Mate, I've got no idea, but Eddie Albert was starred with Green Acres.
0: Yes. Yes, he did. Eddie and Zsa Zsa.
4: Yeah,
0: Green
4: I love
0: Acres is the place to be.
4: Farm living is
0: the life for me. Land spreading out so far and wide. Keep man happy, just give him that countryside. Yeah. That was funny, and I'm going to die. Do you know Harry Potter's real name?
4: Mate, I have got no idea.
0: Ian, because you sang on the radio, I'm going to give you a smart casual key ring tonight.
4: Oh, yeah.
0: How's that? They are really limited edition.
4: I'll put them on my truck keys.
0: Cool. I'll put you through to Lauren and we'll make sure you get it.
4: Thank you, Kelly.
0: You're welcome, the lovely Ian and Tassie. I reckon if you're singing with me, you deserve some sort of a prize. Robbie at Fernvale, hello.
5: Hey, how you doing?
0: Very well tonight. Banger or Clanger, by the way, on This Is Tomorrow by Brian Ferry.
5: I sent you in a message saying that he is the king of suaves. So
0: he is the king of suaves. Yeah, I agree with that. Brian Ferry can sing anything.
5: That's right.
0: Yeah, brilliant. Who plays Harry Potter in the movies? What is the actor's name?
5: I think it is a Daniel Radcliffe.
0: It is. It is Daniel Radcliffe, indeed. 37 a couple of days ago.
5: Wow.
0: Indeed.
5: And he was a kid in it, wasn't he?
0: I know. When he started, he was about 10. Oh, that's fine. Okay, now let's talk a sport that's not actually at the Commonwealth Games, but is the World Champs are being held, or the World Aquatics World Cup are being held. That gives you a hint. In Sydney at the moment. What Australian sporting teams are known as the Aussie Sharks for the men and Aussie Stingers for the women? What sport is it?
5: Oh, dear, dear.
0: They're not competing at the Commonwealth Games. I don't think they ever have. Don't take that as gospel. But they have their own World Cup, which is being held in Sydney at the moment.
5: I'll just say... Water polo.
0: Water polo is correct.
5: Woohoo! Yep. That'll do. Give me a money magnet.
0: That's it. All right, you've got one more question to go.
5: Oh, but, come on, Kel.
0: The Stingers defeated Russia 12-9 in the final, so well done the women. And the Sharks, unfortunately, had a disappointing loss to Italy 16-10 in the bronze playoff. So they've both teams have done really well, though.
5: Yeah,
0: all right.
5: Russia, that's all good.
0: That's it. Okay, here's your last question. I'm going to ask, do you want a question about Dolly Parton or do you want a question about food?
5: Dolly Parton or food? Well, I love both, obviously.
0: Yeah. Quick, make a decision.
5: I'll go, Dolly.
0: Okay. In 1982, Dolly Parton was nominated for a Golden Globe for Best Actress for her role as a brothel owner in which musical, which is one of my husband's favourites, starring alongside Burt Reynolds?
5: A Brothel Owner, 1982. What?
0: Yep. It's actually a musical.
5: A musical?
0: Yep.
5: Dolly Parton was a...
0: Mm-hmm. The first two words are best little.
5: And am I allowed to say that
0: word? Yeah, you can. Yeah, it's not rude.
5: The best little whorehouse in Texas. Sneaking around.
0: That indeed is the name. Well done, Robbie, at Fern Vale. You have finally scored yourself a limited edition smart casual fridge magnet.
5: Oh, my daughter will keel over when she sees it on the fridge.
0: Brilliant. Thank you, Robbie. Robbie going back to Lauren. That is the quiz for tonight. It will be back from 7 o'clock tomorrow night. When we come back, the king of language, Rolly Sussex, will be discussing how we address people in emails.
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9: ABC News, good evening. I'm William Howard Evans. Former Victorian Premier Ted Baillieu is urging Jacinta Allan to step down after she was informed earlier today that she has lost the support of the majority of Labor MPs. Deputy Premier Ben Carroll has confirmed his intention to lead the party to the next election, but Ms Allan says she will fight to keep her position. A spill motion is expected to be moved at Labor's caucus meeting tomorrow morning, but Mr Baillieu says Ms Allan should resign so the state can move on.
10: When you do sit in the Premier's chair and you sit in the Premier's office and you represent Victoria nationally, internationally, it's a very compelling state of mind that you have to adopt, and you have to put Victoria first.
9: A telecommunications expert says Australia's new AusAlert emergency warning system has passed its first nationwide test, despite glitches affecting a minority of users. Millions of compatible mobile phones received the 10-second emergency siren and warning message today, although some people reported not receiving the alert at all. Paul Butter is a telecommunications consultant, and he says minor issues are to be expected during the rollout of a new national system. However, the underlying infrastructure has performed as intended.
11: I think it was a success. This is a test, and if you then get 94% success rate, you know, that's not bad. It's a broadcasting system, so it operates like television and radio, and most of the towers worked. Obviously, you know, there will be some fine-tuning taking place, but in relation to the actually infrastructure, it all worked.
9: Police in South Australia have recovered the body of a woman and her young child from the waters off Port Macdonald in the state's southeast, while the search continues for another infant also believed to be missing. George Yankovic reports.
12: Police say at about 11:15 this morning, emergency services were called to an area west of the town after a member of the public reported a car left unattended with its engine running. After a search operation, emergency services recovered the body of a 36-year-old woman from Compton near Mount Gambier, along with her toddler, whose age hasn't been specified. Police say they continue to have grave concerns for the other child's safety and are seeking information about a white Isuzu MUX, registration S592BJR.
9: An official in Ukraine says one person has been killed in the latest Russian drone attack on the country. The strike targeted port infrastructure in the southern Mykolaiv region. The official says a 48-year-old man has died and three civilian ships have been damaged in the attack. Iran has moved to dispel any notion it's seeking talks with the United States to try to bring about an end to the war. Larry Buttrose has the latest.
13: Iran's foreign ministry spokesperson Esmail Baghaei says Tehran has not asked for a resumption of talks. He says that's not in Iran's DNA. It comes after the US ambassador to the UN said President Donald Trump had paused attacks on Iran to give diplomacy more time. The US pause came after 13 consecutive nights of strikes, with Tehran saying it'll halt attacks too, as long as Washington does the same. Mr. Baghaei also says the situation in the closed Strait of Hormuz has not changed.
9: There are calls for more safeguards to be put in place when live facial recognition technology is used. Last month, Western Australia's police force became the first in the country to trial real-time facial recognition cameras, scanning crowds for people wanted by police, registered child sex offenders, and missing persons. The University of Technology Sydney's Responsible Technology Policy Specialist, Lauren Perry, says there are limitations.
14: Firstly, there's the risk of bias or discrimination in the technology itself. So historically, we've seen that facial recognition actually works less effectively for people of colour, people who are older, and women as well.
9: The CEO of the West Tigers says there are promising signs playmaker Adam Dewey will remain at the NRL club after crisis talks between him and coach Benji Marshall. Dewey withdrew himself for a selection from Saturday's game against Canberra after he was asked to play out of his usual position, prompting speculation he'll leave the club. Sean Millichamp says Dewey, his coach and the club are a united front.
15: Adam will be at training tomorrow, which is a very good sign, and what's really important is that what is said in that room stays in that room. That's important for us as a club. We're all doing what's best for the club.
9: ABC News.
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0: A very good evening, Monday night, 8:05, means that Professor Rolly Sussex will be joining you shortly to have a word in your ear about the English language. Now, if you've missed Rolly over the past couple of months, you can listen back to our discussions. You just go to abc.net.au/Brisbane, look for me. And you should find them there, but also they're on the Listen app as well. So if you go to Listen and search for a word in your ear, they'll all be there. Apple Podcasts, you'll find us a word in your ear there. Lots of ways to track down Rolly, or just put in your favourite search engine, a word in your ear, Rolly Sussex, and ding, you will find the podcasts over the past 2 or 3 months. They're all sitting there ready for you to have a listen so you can see what each one is about, see if there's one that takes your fancy. Last week it was fabulous with Sue Belinda Meehan here talking about the language of education. We've talked about the language of the sea recently as well. And tonight it's going to be about how we address people now that we don't do letters anymore. There used to be a way that we would address people in letters, business letters, for example. Maybe that still stands, but you don't get many letters now, except for the lovely Kathy Kingston, who's handwriting letters for the 100-day project. So what do you do when you are sending somebody an email? Do you still write, dear so-and-so, if you know them? Is it hi, so-and-so? And more than that, how do you finish them off? Is it a yours sincerely, regards, my best, good on you for that? How do you end an email? So just send us in some of the ways you address emails and people in those emails, or say goodbye to them. 0467 922 612. But you know what? We also love to chat with you. So you can give us a call on 1300 222 612 and just have a chat with Rolly and I. We love hearing your gorgeous voices. Rolly joining us in just a moment. Tonight's banger or clanger is a bit of Brian Ferry.

Indeed, This Is Tomorrow by Brian Ferry is tonight's banger or clanger. So where do you sit on that one? If you love it still, it's a B for banger, 0467 922612. If you think it might have had its day, or maybe you never liked it,

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0: And currently 20 degrees for Charters Towers in Cairns, 22 in Cooktown. Hello, Townsville, 21 degrees. Mackay's on 19, Gladstone 17. Rocky here sitting on 16, same as Emerald and Longreach. 10 degrees at Mount Isa tonight, 14 for Birdsville, Charleville on 10. Roma, a chilly 7 degrees, 11 for Toowoomba, Bundaberg on 14, 15 in Brisbane tonight. It's 17 for the Gold Coast and currently on the Sunshine Coast, 18 degrees.
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4: Hello, mother. Hello, father. Here I am at Camp Granada. Camp is very entertaining. And they say we'll have some fun if it stops raining.
0: Indeed. Well, I think one of the most famous hellos in a letter that was ever recorded. But how do you sign off on your emails? Does it depend who you're sending them to or how long the email chain is? Do you have a formal way of greeting people you've just met or just been introduced to via email? And does anyone stick to formal letter writing conventions now that we receive so very few letters? Earl of the Erudite, Prince of Pronunciation, Viscount of the Vernacular, Lord of Language, Professor Rowley Sussex, good evening.
5: Good evening, Kel. I can beat all of your temperatures in Queensland. Try -3 in Canberra.
0: Oh, my giddy aunt. No, thank you. I hope you've got a heater going and you're all rugged up.
5: I do indeed.
0: Excellent. Now, Rowley, were you taught about formal forms of addressing people back in the day?
5: Oh, absolutely. And if you began a letter with Dear Mr. So-and-so, you finished Yours Sincerely. And if you began Dear Sir, you finished Yours Faithfully. And all right, that was a bit stuffy and straight-laced, but at least you knew where you were in relation to the accepted norms. Mm. It was kind of a safety blanket. Whereas nowadays, with digital media, we've almost entirely given up those things, as a result of which we honestly don't know what the norms might be, so we invent them. Mm. And there are some emerging ones. My colleague Martin Schweinberger and at UQ and Amir Sheikhan at University of Adelaide have done a lovely paper where they've looked at the ways in which Twitter messages are started. And they find that in Australia the favoured terms are, surprise, dude, buddy and queen.
0: Dude, buddy and queen. They're a little bit... Buddy, I get. Dude is a bit American, isn't it, for my money?
5: And so is buddy.
0: Yeah, it is.
5: Bud and buddy. But again, the other one which really stands out is when you're using an at address. So at plus somebody's handle. Mm. And you can use it as a vocative, talking to someone, hey, at, no, Roland Sussex. You can use it when talking about someone. No, at Roland Sussex is heard to say various stupid things this week. and it saves you from trying to work out which form of the name you ought to use, which actually is quite useful because, you know, if you don't know whether I'm Roland or Rowley or the Rollster or something worse, you've got a widely accepted and easily understood formula which is going to do the job, and people can interpret it which any way they like.
0: They can, but how do you feel about being addressed as dude? I don't think I've ever called you dude in the... You've never called me queen, but feel free.
5: I don't advise it, Kelly.
0: No.
5: But I had a flat tire a while ago and I pulled over by the side of the road and some nice person stopped and said, hey, bud, how are you doing? And I thought that was very kind of him, but I said, mate, I'm doing fine, thank you very much. mate is really our default one, but
0: yes.
5: it not is not as dominant in digital media as you might expect. Perhaps because, in Twitter at least, it's an American-based thing and people are overwhelmingly using American formulae. By the way, you said emails before. There are about 390 billion emails every day.
0: Oh, my gosh. So we're corresponding.
5: We're corresponding, but of that, about 43% is phishing and pornography and bad stuff. What a waste.
0: Yes.
5: But that is an astonishing number, and that's just emails.
0: Mm. Now, I already have a question for you, Rolly, just on this. John Boy from Munroobin wants to know about the use or overuse of the term old mate here in Queensland. When someone's talking to you, referring to somebody else, it's always old mate, whether you know that person or whether they're a total stranger.
5: This is one which depends an awful lot on intonation and context and, I think, body language of the person who's talking. Mm. Because old mate can be, I've heard it used in an amiable sort of way.
0: Yes.
5: Now, old mate here really is, you know, I've been around so long, he knows everything. Or you can use it to say this person is a bit of an ignoramus.
0: Mm-hmm.
5: No, you can't believe old mate. He really doesn't. And so this is one which is quite difficult, even more so in digital media, because you don't have the body language. And that's where, of course, we need emojis and all the other stuff to try and provide some sort of emotional context.
0: I wonder if also the formality of emails might be different depending... I've been in radio so long and it tends to be fairly informal language because the people that you're dealing with day to day and year after year tend to be the same people. So, which sounds very strange, even though I get lots and lots of emails. Most of them are from PR companies or they'll be from people who are working with possible guests, that kind of thing. So you know them very well. So it'll be a hi, Kelly. If they don't know me very well, I'll get dear Kelly, but that's very rare nowadays. I wonder, depending on the industry you're in, whether there is more formal communication. How have you found it as an English professor?
5: Well, the first thing is that this is an extraordinarily intimate genre, and it drops people almost at once into a first name context. You know, if someone addresses me as professor, I think, oh my goodness, you know, either they're being excessively careful, or they come from Asia, or they don't understand how this thing works. But then you do get things called, I love this phrase, cold outreach.
0: Oh.
5: And cold outreach is like, well, you know what cold calling is. It's when someone rings you from out of the blue and tries to sell you an insurance policy.
0: Yep.
5: And so with cold outreach, you will receive things like, hey, so-and-so, we loved your post on so-and-so and think that your research would fit very nicely with our journal. Kindly submit your paper by tomorrow.
0: Yep.
5: But it's still hey or hi plus a name. I get some which say, morning, Roland, to which I reply, have we been introduced? Because and some of these, and an enormous amount of latitude is allowed by these media, and you, I think by default, you assume that the person that you're talking to is in some sense a member of an in-group.
0: Yes.
5: Right. Whereas in the past, I think that was not the case. But if you belong to a sort of chat group or something, then the people that you're communicating with are going to be people like you with similar interests, probably a similar shared history of interaction. So you can take an awful lot for granted. Whereas, if it's brand new, then you are struggling a little bit for how best to approach the person, particularly if you're sending an email to the governor, say.
0: Yeah. Dean in Warwick says, Kel and Rolly, I just use cheers, Dean, and we'll get to the farewells in a moment. However, back in my Navy days when corresponding formally to a flag officer, it was, I have the honour to be, sir, your most obedient and humble servant. Never used it in an email, though. Gosh, that's quite a sign off there, Dean.
5: Oh, yes. And it took a couple of lines, which indicated that you were really, truly being extremely respectful. But it was, I think, a kind of Navy meme. You know, it's a standard practice in Navy formal correspondence, and in a way, it was rather nice. you know, it connected us with a

0: long tradition of letter writing in English. Whereas nowadays, now Cheers Dean will often do the job, and something even much more informal than that. I have some suggestions.
1: What are your suggestions, Rolly Sussex?
0: Well, one I picked up, well, first of all, you can just stop. No name, no sign off, no nothing. And these, by the way, are salutations. They're valedictions, where you're saying goodbye to someone. Mm-hmm. Now, one I picked up from MIT years ago was just best. Not best wishes or best greetings or whatever, just best. Mm. And that's nice and short. And remember, brevity is a real plus in all of this.
1: Yes.
0: Because you don't want to be wordy or still less someone's honourable, whatever. Mm. But brevity and, if you like, evocativeness, sometimes imagination, go down well and show that you've put some individual thought into it rather than just churning out the old familiar clichés.
1: William Shatner used to sign off, I don't know if he still does, but used to sign off his tweets with "my best Bill" and "my best comma Bill," and now it's just MBB, which is kind of lovely in itself. But I love that he feels that he needs to end it with "my best Bill" rather than just with a tweet, for example. Social media, I don't expect anyone to sign off at the end of it. I know who it's come from, I know what they're saying, and that's all that's required. So a sign-off is, I think, a sign of a gentler time, Rolly Sussex.
0: I think, yeah, I like it. Also, of course, by putting MBB, he is presuming that you know him well enough to interpret what it is.
1: Yes.
0: Nonetheless, I think if he does that to you, you would feel that he feels closely enough to you to be able to use these, if you like, very in-group formulae.
1: Yes.
0: And expecting that you will get the message. Mm. And that's very nice.
1: To reiterate, he's not texting me personally.
0: Kelly.
1: I wish. But but he does obviously feel that his audience knows him well enough.
0: Yes. Mm. Mm-hmm. Of course, very often, particularly in an email, you have an address block at the bottom, which is likely to include your formal title, your qualifications, your address, your contact details, in your post-nominals, if any, your pronouns, if you want to specify them. So there's a great slab of information which is quite commonly appended automatically, and most people don't pay much attention to it, except in my case, the pronouns. Because if people take the trouble to specify their pronouns when I address them in an email or otherwise, I try to pay them the courtesy of following what they want to be called, so long as they'll do the same for me.
1: Yes, but I don't have no issue with that at all, of course. But it's fine. But you rarely address somebody in the third person, though, when you're actually corresponding with them. I wouldn't say she or her to, or him or her, or they even, to somebody, if you know what I mean.
0: No, I think, and that gets you off the hook in a way.
1: Yeah.
0: But certainly with talking about people.
1: Yes.
0: And very often, for people who are putting their gender specification in, they may well be talking about gender issues, in which case you need to know where people are coming from.
1: Yes.
0: That's a separate dimension, though. The things that go really, they're really important in this genre, first of all, are personalization. It is terribly easy in short digital messages to sound perfunctory, mechanical, and really disengaged. So you've got to find a way of linking yourself with what you've been talking to the person about before, you know, loved what you said about such and such or whatever.
1: Mm-hmm.
0: Another thing, of course, is brevity, because these days TD, didn't read too long.
1: Yes. is a
0: kind of almost a slap in the face. You've presumed on me to send me 5 pages of whatever. I don't have time to read that sort of stuff. And
1: yep.
0: I think the other one is that we have such a quick turnaround with these messages. You know, you expect someone to respond within a couple of minutes very often. So it's got to be clear and open, and your kind of emotional orientation needs to be be available to anyone you're writing to. And those are things which were not available in the olden days. You know, dear sir was extremely distancing, and you had no idea about the person's personal interactions with you at all.
1: Yes, it was something that was almost saved for a job interview, or if you were submitting a resume.
0: Yeah, and you hoped you'd get as far as the interview, in which case you would be able to make a personal impression. But other words which we use, I mean, I very often, I'm in part of many groups of people doing research and so on, and I tend to start with team.
1: Oh, okay. Yes, if you've got a group of people, that's I would accept that.
0: Mm. Yeah. It suggests shared purpose.
1: Yes.
0: Already common ground which you can take for granted. Friends, perhaps not for a work one, but more generally, is rather nice. Folks, I think already a bit dated.
1: Yes.
0: Again, if you talk to someone, I have used mate as a starter for both an indulgent one saying, look, that was a lovely thing you did, and you've actually hurt my feelings. And so you have to proceed to specify carefully and, bearing in mind the fact that you don't have body language, so that you need probably emojis or something like that to help make the point.
1: I would, how about you, Rolly? I would rather use hi than hello, like, two emails to you, you know that I would say, hi, Rolly, this is what we're going to be talking about on Monday. Thank you for that. Here are some things I'll be bringing up. It would always be hi to people that I knew.
0: Yeah, I'd agree with that. Hello with a U is British, and hello with an E, I think, is American. Both of them are a bit fussy.
1: Yes.
0: Particularly in the given informal context of your digital communication. So hi, or possibly hey, which would you prefer?
1: Hi, I think. I probably wouldn't notice either way, to be honest. I glance at the greeting and then move straight into the only one I really loathe that I get in emails all the time. There are people who say, happy Monday, happy Tuesday, happy Wednesday, happy Thursday, or pre-Friday. I'll accept Friday, okay, it's whimsical, but not every other day has a yay in it. You know what I mean, Rolly? It's just not every day is worth the yay. So
0: we quote you.
1: Yes, I delete those emails before I've even read them because it's like, nope, I'm not reading it. It's just too much.
0: Mm-hmm. But there is a genuine problem about how do you get an email going, or a tweet for that matter.
1: Yes.
0: Because just launching straight into something, you know, a particular factual matter implies that you expect the other person to be up to date with it.
1: Yes.
0: Whereas very often nowadays, I mean, in the old days, the dear sir or whatever was a formality, but at least it was a kind of polite address. These days, probably 50-60% of the ones I get start, I hope this finds you well. Now, have I been given showing signs of mortality? I hope not. And it again is a way of trying.
1: Is it an Australian sort of thing where we will say automatically, how are you doing? Like, hello, hi, how are you going? Do we really care? Probably not. But we've been polite and we've asked about. Maybe it's the same when you write an email that. It's an inquiry that's based on what we just tend to do rather than any real interest.
0: Yeah, in other words, the default warm interaction. But again, if you write, "Hey, you going, mate, all right?" There is a certain difficulty about spelling, for a start. Whereas the thing that I don't feel so comfortable about with, I hope this finds you well.
1: Yes.
0: It does sound very, very stiff.
1: Mm.
0: And again, I'm glad that someone cares. But
1: you seem to send them back a whole history of the past year. Actually, I've got a terrible case of indigestion at the moment.
0: verbal or otherwise, yeah. But you see, we've actually built ourselves a conundrum by creating this genre, because without agreed norms and defaults and so on, you're relying on what other people will understand from you, and that they will understand your intentions and feelings correctly as well. And they aren't always obvious.
1: No, they're not. John Boy says, what about Good Evening, Madam Divine? Yes, I'll accept that. And Andy, our little brother Trucker, says, I really love being called dear valued customer as an introduction. Can you hear the sarcasm? Yes, dear valued customer. In other words, we couldn't be bothered putting a name in here.
0: That's right. Dear valued customer, and Microsoft has failed to produce the individual name. But yes. Then, of course, they go on. We have a legacy program, which is another one. Never mind. That's another thing that gets up my nose. But this is intensely interesting stuff, because when you get a tweet or an email that suddenly strikes you as being personal and communicative and touching, you pause and you say, hey, how did they do that? And it actually is, I think, a very important way of achieving good communication.
1: Yeah.
0: Rather than the ones that I get, you know, we have observed with pleasure your research and so on, and you would doubtless be an excellent fit for our journal. And it seems to be a journal of agro-business or something, about which I know almost nothing.
1: Yes. I would also, and it'd be interesting to know what other people did with this, if you have an email chain that's going back and forward a bit, and that happens, after they've either responded to me twice or I've responded to them twice, I no longer sign off and I no longer put their name at the top. For me, it's just a back and forth conversation. We both know who we're emailing. You don't need to say, you know, hi, Rolly. You know, if we're down to our sixth email on a topic, you know who you're talking to, so do I. We've greeted each other, move on with your lives.
0: That's a wonderful point, Kelly, because it actually means that the digital interaction is a bit like face-to-face interaction, where once you've made contact with the person and they know who you are and whatever, you don't say, John, I would like you to pay attention to my next comment or whatever. But instead, it's real conversation with all of the other bits taken for granted. You've paid attention to the niceties, and we're now moving on to the content.
1: That's it. And I think that's part of it, is that sometimes the email, depending who you're talking to, of course, and how familiar you are, for me it's more a conversation via electronics rather than a formal letter. If that makes sense, it's such a quick back and forth with people usually that I feel like I'm more talking to them via print than I am sending them something formal.
0: Yeah, there's a linguist in Britain called David Crystal who's done some wonderful stuff, and he says the jury is still out as to whether emails are a written form of spoken English or an almost spoken form of written English. And both points of view are okay, so that you know the we do transact a vast amount of stuff, and because of the brevity and the need for a quick turnaround, often once you've got rid of the formalities, you really need to have what is effectively a face-to-face conversation, except you're a keyboard-to-keyboard conversation.
1: That's it. So, Rolly Sussex, I just wanted to ask: you were in Canberra today. Were you there when the AusAlert went off?
0: Yes, and it did, and I had it. And so next time I will hopefully be alerted like those poor people in France and Spain. What is it, 250,000 have been told to leave their houses because of the fires. That's dreadful.
1: We
0: know what
1: is.
0: That's like.
1: We do, and you look on and your heart breaks for them, because you know that they've lost people, they've lost homes, they've lost crops, they've lost vineyards, some of them, they've lost horses, pets. It's just, and you know that it is just calamitous for some towns and regions.
0: And the thought that, you know, you've been told to leave your house because it's under threat and you may never see it again. Mm. Or for that matter, I'm particularly fond of the wines of Bordeaux, but Bordeaux itself is very much in the firing line.
1: Yep.
0: And some very important stuff is about to be threatened by fires. So, look, we send our good wishes and condolences and very best wishes to the folks from those countries, and we hope the fire turns around and goes away.
1: Exactly. Rolly Sussex, do you have a final word for us tonight?
0: Indeed. I was setting a voice recognition password for my new phone, and a nearby dog barked and ran away. Now I am still looking for the dog to unlock my phone.
1: Oh, that's not what you want. Thank you, Rolly.
0: Thanks, Kel.
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0: Indeed, John Boy saying his emails come like that because I don't type. I verbally speak into my phone. It types for me. So therefore, you get his mannerisms rather than actual thoughts when typing. Ooh, that there's another aspect of it. And Beck says, I'm a female GP and I can't stand it when I'm called dear or love. Oh, yeah. With you there, Beck. It's time for tonight's banger or clanger. Coming up, by the way, it is a bird song. I've got to play this. It is a bird song that makes your hair stand on end. Oh, sorry, that was my Collingwood. No, we don't shoot magpies. They're protected, except for Collingwood supporters. Maggies, we're going to be talking about them, but it's in regard to a short story that has been written. It is fabulous. It was a Brisbane author. They've won a major prize, short story prize, as a result of a very inventive yarn. And you're going to hear about it in a moment. First, banger or clanger, Brian Ferry. This is tomorrow. Did you banger? Did you clanger? If you bangered, you'll hear the whole thing. And then you will hear the accordion of destiny. Otherwise, you will hear the song and then some way through it, bang. Let's see how we go.
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0: it doesn't get banged, or hope it doesn't get clanged, and did not get clanged. Absolute banger there. So well done, Queensland. I agree with that one. Didn't agree with Thursday and Colette, but well and truly agree with that one. In a moment, a short story about magpies who unionise.
1: Get local updates right in your hand.
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0: And it's 20 to 9. There's lots to smile about during spring in Australia. We welcome the warmer weather, the steadfast approach of beach season and holidays. But when a family of Maggies descend on your neighbourhood, venturing outside your home can become full of chaos, fear and terror. Yes, not even a helmet can save you from their ferocious scalping swoops. Well, a short story about the winged warriors unionising and demanding an apology from humanity has just won a national literary competition. Callum Graves is a Brisbane author, visual artist and winner of the Furphy Literary Award for 2026. Callum, hello.
5: Hello. Thank you so much.
0: And congratulations on winning the Furphy Literary Award. For those who don't know, it's a short story competition that is held throughout the land. And look, I read through your story and what a lot of fun. Basically, magpies unionising and demanding that we acknowledge that actually they're just being good parents. They're not just bloodthirsty swoopers. Where did this come from? What an imagination.
5: Thank you. No, it came from like a talk I went to a while ago, like 15 years ago, which has played on my mind since then, on like pests in Australia and how to eradicate them. And the whole time I was kind of sitting there thinking, like, aren't we kind of the pest? Or like at least we brought them here, like cane toads. I've been living in Germany the last few years. So I've just returned to Australia. And that's what really made me miss birds and bird songs and like how lucky we are here to have them. But then I noticed all the swooping magpie signs going up and like, be careful of plovers. And I kind of started to feel like mean for them because I was like, oh, it should be kind of the opposite way around. Like the signs should be warning us like to kind of stay away from their turf because like we've kind of invaded their space and they're just trying to be good parents. And like, really brave good parents because we're bigger than them and they're still happy to like take us on.
0: And take our eyes out in the case of a plover. But you're right. I don't mean, this is what I think I loved about the story, even though the magpies have obviously sent an email basically going, yeah. Oi. I love the fact that you had to look at an animal a different way and consider their behaviour differently too.
5: Yeah, because I always thought that, like, they're really just, like, protecting themselves or their babies or like, their environment or, like, kind of really their home, especially, like, plovers when they have their eggs on the ground. Yeah, so I kind of wanted to give them a little voice and kind of flip the narrative around a little bit of how we view them. Yeah.
0: You do kind of wish that the poor little beggars would just understand. Most of us don't want to go near you or your babies, back off. But, look, this is obviously a short story competition and you're a writer. Was it the first sort of short story competition you'd entered?
5: I kind of only started entering this year. I've entered a few and I've been fortunate enough to be a finalist and win some, but this is definitely the biggest and like my most life-changing one that I've entered and won. Like I'm still very surprised that I won and kind of very surreal, over the moon feeling at the moment. Like even this interviewing now doesn't feel real.
0: Well, we like interviewing Queensland talent and having a bit of a chat with them. As well as a writer, you're an artist as well. So how long have you been an artist?
5: 15 years of doing digital art, like first photography, and then video work because photography kind of didn't feel like enough. And then it kind of made sense because video work didn't feel like enough. And I was like, oh, you can express more in writing. And I loved writing, and I was always insecure that my art descriptions were better than my works. So my writing was always like, you know, my place or where I wasn't. And I think the two kind of go hand in hand together. Like, yeah. Analyzing the human condition or analyzing what it means to be alive. And, yeah.
0: The Furphy Literary Awards are really like a gorgeous idea too, isn't it? The Furphy, of course, being the, it means telling a big yarn. Oh, you know, it's a furphy. It's basically a lie, but in a nice way. It's kind of, it's a furphy, but there's nothing mean about a furphy. You know what I mean? And, of course, it's named after the big water tanks, the big furphy water tanks from memory. So a record-breaking 881 entries. You came out first in all that. What did you win?
5: I feel weird. I won $15,000.
0: Nice!
5: Yeah, and a beautiful night. Oh, they're celebrating it with all the other like shortlisted artists and the Furphy family and the gallery and the local community, which was really sweet. They're really welcoming and very nurturing. I think the whole event was very nurturing, and what they're doing for Australian writers and writing is really really amazing and like incredible.
0: What does that? Obviously, the money's good. No one's ever going to say, "Oh, the money." I didn't want that. But what does it mean to you in terms of how you feel about your own writing?
5: I think it's given me a lot of because it's like really hard because writing so like art and writing I always found so private and uncertain. Like you're creating it and then awkwardly, shyly putting it out in the world and then to get recognized and in such a beautiful way, and all the speeches were so nice and everyone was so nice, it kind of gives me that little bit of confidence that okay, cool, I can do this and my strange little stories like can find homes in this world.
0: where can people read it, Callum?
5: It's online at the moment on their website, the Furphy Literary Awards. I think it's furphyliteraryaward.com.au. But then it will be getting published in November with the other 16 shortlisted stories as well.
0: Yeah. Because I was thinking when I can get permission, I might read it because it's delightful. It's funny and it's whimsical. It's creative. It's original. And honestly, for me, I'm no literary agent, but it's almost the perfect kids' book.
5: Oh, cool! Thank you.
0: If that makes I would read that book. Like, you know, obviously, bits of it would have to be changed for a kids' audience. Yeah. But that's the kind of book that you would read to kids to get them to look at Maggie's differently, and how animals, how we respond to animals isn't necessarily in line with what they're actually doing.
5: Yeah. It's funny you say that because a lot of my stories, I always start off thinking it's a kid's story, but then how I write it and I'm like, okay, cool, no, this is an adult story. It's not a kid's story. I have to learn to like tone it down and keep it that way, lift that nicely. Yeah.
0: Well, parents end up reading those stories. You know, if a kid likes a book, well, you're reading that 100 times. Yeah. So there's an art to being a really good kid's author.
5: Yeah. I think it's hard. Yeah.
0: Honestly, I think it's harder too. Plus, you're an artist, so you could do your own drawings.
5: No, see, I'm not a real artist because, well, some of my friends' kids tell me that because I do digital art. So I do like video work and photography, and I can't actually draw. I'm a really bad drawer. I'm embarrassed sometimes when people ask me to do that. And I'm like, I'm sorry, I can't.
0: That's not
5: and
0: the kind of art you do.
5: My handwriting's horrible as well. I can type a story, but I can't write a story.
0: That's okay, as long as the story gets done, as long as the art gets done. That's all that matters. Did you run the story past people before you put it in? Are there people that you kind of trust to tell you how it's going?
5: Yeah, one of my best friend I do. She's kind of the only person who I do because I'm always like too nervous really. So I kind of write it and then I edit it and I sit with her for a while and then I share it with her and then she reads it and then I'm like, okay, cool, I'll put this out in the world and enter a competition with it.
0: Yeah.
5: Yeah, and then at that point, I'm kind of happy when other, like, that nervous anticipation happy that other people are reading it as well. Yeah.
0: Well, congratulations. I'm so glad I could share this story with not just Brisbane, but with the rest of the state as well. I think it's always great to acknowledge local talent, and I really hope that we get to read something of yours in print shortly. You've written a book already, I do believe, Mukale's Time, which is looking for a publisher.
5: Yeah, my agency has been sent off to publishers now. We haven't heard anything back, so that's either good news or bad news at the moment.
0: You never know.
5: I think this award helps, yeah.
0: That's it. How many times was J.K. Rowling turned down before she got a publisher? Yeah. Yeah, that's it. A rejection only means the next one isn't going to be a rejection.
5: Yeah.
0: Well, congratulations, Callum. And, the short story is utterly brilliant. Thank you so much.
5: No, thank you so much. Thank you.
0: There we go. That's Callum Graves, Brisbane author, visual artist, and winner of the 2026 Furphy Literary Award.
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3: This is Kelly Higgins Devine, ABC Far North.
0: Coming up, one of Australia's greatest swimmers nearly pulled out of the 1982 Commonwealth Games. You're going to find out how a game of hide and seek earned Tracy Wickham a gold medal. First, a bit of Screaming Jets. Thank you very much. It's 10 to 9.
3: ABC Far North.

Oh, that's easily a banger tonight. Came at 84% to 16% in the voting. Well done. Sean says best Roxy Music song ever.

0: exhausting listening to that song, but I love it better by the Screaming Jets. What do you remember from the 1982 Brisbane Commonwealth Games? Surely one of them would be watching Brisbane's very own Tracy Wickham win gold, not once, but twice. But did you know she nearly pulled out of her final event, the one in the end that saw her receive a gold medal from the Queen herself? Mel Bampton caught up with Tracy Wickham on Saturday breakfast and told the story behind her win, which involved a game of hide and seek with swim coach Laurie Lawrence.
1: All I wanted to dream about was, hey, it's Brisbane, it's my hometown. Wouldn't it be great to go out in this massive blaze of glory?
2: And were you happy with the 1982 Commonwealth
1: Games?
2: And
1: I nearly didn't swim that last race. Not many people know this.
2: Why?
1: The one that the Queen presented the gold medal to me. Because when the opening ceremony was on, it was a very windy day, and a lot of people would remember this, that we had the westerlies come up. It was September 30th, I remember the date, 82. And I was saying the athlete's oath. That was my job. You know, we declare that we declare at these games. Oh, God, I used to know it off by heart up until about a year ago. Anyway, it was so cold and I got this chill and I was actually getting quite sick as the games were progressing. By the time the last night of the swimming was on, I was not well, and I just decided I was going to pull out. And I said to Laurie, I'm not swimming tonight. That's it. I just didn't want to go with a silver medal in my last event and retire.
2: Yeah.
1: Or bronze or no medal.
2: Yeah.
1: So I was trying to find Laurie to tell him in the actual the village where we were staying, and he knew I was looking for him. And the whole day
2: he was hiding from
1: you. He was hiding from me. The little monkey he was. Absolutely he was. He was hiding. Shockingly. And eventually, about 4 o'clock in the afternoon, because I'm sniffling, I'm coughing, I'm like, I've decided in my head I'm not swimming, I'm done, I'm retired, I'm finished. And about 4 o'clock in the afternoon, mind you, the swim team have left on the team bus. I'm still looking for Laurie. Have you seen Laurie? Have you seen Laurie? I'm going to the doctor. I'm going to anyone. You know, have you seen? No, no. And all of a sudden, about 4:30, so the team bus is gone. All of a sudden, about 4:30, Laurie comes walking across the piazza area with his hand behind his back, his arm behind his back. And I'm like, Laurie, Laurie. And he runs up to me and he goes, these are for you. And it was a dozen red roses. And I'm like, what are they for? Sniff, sniff. And he said, because you're going to get a gold medal tonight. You're going to get it from the Queen. And I'm like, Laurie, but I'm sick. No, you're not. You can win with one arm tied behind your back. This is a dead set fact. This is what happened that day. So Laurie and I had to then go to the pool on our own. He said, go upstairs, get changed, put your tracksuit on, get your cap, goggles, towel, your bag. So I'm like, oh, God, I can't get out of this now. I'm done. So I'm like, oh, God, who am I up against? Who's in which lane? I didn't know all that because I wasn't swimming in my head. And so we ended up going in Laurie's $1,000 beat-up old council bus that he bought years before. They had graffiti all over it, the Lawrence Swim Club, and all the kids were writing things on the inside, you know, so-and-so loves so-and-so and so-and-so loves. And all this was all over the old bus with the old gear stick, big stick gear thing, and the whole bus had just jump up and down as you're driving along, because I'm the only passenger on the left-hand side while he's driving this huge bus. He'd stop at every red light, jump out and go, do you know who I've got in this bus here? Tracy Wickham. She's going to get a gold medal tonight from the Queen. And I was just sitting in my, and he's getting these kids that are coming on, and he's getting the kids out on the side of the road that are playing in the front door, front yards, and they're coming on and they're shaking my hand and they're all excited.
2: He's geeing you up.
1: Yes, that's what he was doing.
2: Amazing.
1: And I'm just sinking in my seat. Anyway, yeah, to cut a long story short, we did get to the pool and I end up winning. But it's a story I thank him to this day.
0: I love that. No, I'm not going. No, I'm not going. All right, Laurie. Brisbane's Tracy Wickham there speaking on 612 ABC Brisbane's Saturday Breakfast with Mel Bampton about her win at the 1982 Commonwealth Games. You can listen back to that full interview on the ABC Listen app. It's 9 o'clock.
3: Correct. ABC News, good evening. I'm William Howard Evans. Victoria's Deputy Premier Ben Carroll has confirmed he will run for Victorian Labor leadership. Georgia Lenton-Williams has more.
4: In a social media statement, Ben Carroll said he'd informed the Premier, Jacinta Allen, he would nominate for the leadership of the Victorian Labor Party. He said a group of his colleagues had asked him to put his hand up. He added, it was not an easy decision, but it was clear Ms. Allen had lost the majority support of caucus and the stakes at the upcoming election were too high. A delegation of Labor MPs met with the Premier this morning to urge her to resign. The Premier has so far resisted, having written to the party's state secretary to say she will contest any leadership ballot, which is likely to take place tomorrow.
3: The powerful heads of the Australian Council of Trade Unions, Sally McManus and Michelle O'Neill, have announced their resignations to make way for a new generation. Ms. McManus has been the ACTU's secretary since 2017 and Ms. O'Neill has held the role of president since 2018. They'll both exit this year, with Ms. McManus to finish at the end of August and Ms. O'Neill to depart before the year's end. Their replacements are yet to be decided on. The test of the new AusAlert system has received mixed reactions, with some saying they support it, while others did not receive the test at all. Maya Cordick has more.
5: Millions of phones blasted the emergency siren at the same time across the country. The 10-second tone was designed to grab attention and provide critical information during an unfolding emergency, such as a bushfire, flood or cyclone. Residents across WA have shared their thoughts on the test.
6: I thought it did the trick, and honestly I was kind of expecting it to be louder.
7: I can't really tell why. I'm with Optus, so I guess we'll find out if I get it later or not.
8: And it's a fantastic idea because everybody's got mobile phones these days.
5: The technology is already active in 30 countries worldwide, including New Zealand and Japan.
3: One Nation leader, Pauline Hanson, has lost her appeal in a racial discrimination case against Deputy Greens leader Maureen Faruqi. Tony Ibrahim reports.
9: Senator Maureen Faruqi had posted a tweet in the hours following Queen Elizabeth II's death in September 2022. After offering condolences, she said she couldn't mourn the leader of a racist empire. Senator Pauline Hanson replied by telling Senator Faruqi to piss off back to Pakistan. In November 2024, the federal court ruled Senator Hanson's public remarks breached the Racial Discrimination Act, ordering her to delete the tweet and pay Senator Faruqi's legal costs. Today, the federal court upheld the decision, dismissing Senator Hanson's appeal.
3: The Invasive Species Council says it's vital to develop new biocontrols to reduce the population of feral rabbits in Australia. With current biocontrols losing their effectiveness, the federal government is expected to announce $2.6 million in funding to develop a new strain of Khaleesi virus. CEO of the Invasive Species Council, Jack Goff, says when the virus was first introduced in the 1990s, it reduced the population by about 98%.
10: The consequence of that is often after that we start to get some complacency moving into land managers and governments because the population has gone right down. And as I often say, no one cares about invasive species until suddenly everyone cares. And that's what's been happening with rabbits lately as those numbers have started to really rapidly rise.
3: To sport, the AFL has confirmed Western Australia will host State of Origin fixtures again in 2027 and 2029. South Australia will take on WA at Perth Stadium next year, off the back of this year's sold-out clash between the Black Swans and Victoria. SA will then host Victoria at Adelaide Oval in 2028 before the event returns to Perth in 2029 for a clash between WA and Victoria. AFL Chief Executive Andrew Dillon says the success of Origin's return this year will only increase the appetite among fans and players.
11: No one really knew what the game was going to be like, and what we saw was actually footy at its finest. The ball moved around, and so I think so quickly it was a quick game. Lots of scoring, so I think what we'll see is, you know, there'll be a different build-up for the players.
3: And the AFL has confirmed that Brisbane defender Ty Gallop will be referred directly to the tribunal for a serious misconduct charge on Port Adelaide's Mitch Georgiades. Gallop appeared to shove the Port forward face-first into the turf following a tackle in the Lions' win at home on Sunday. The 20-year-old is the second player charged with serious misconduct this year. ABC News.
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0: Welcome. If you've just joined us, I just saw a message from Little Brother Trucker saying that Bill Ottie has died. For those people who grew up with the goodies, of course, Bill Ottie, one of the big parts of that. I mean, the goodies were ridiculous and funny, and they just spoke to us of that sort of Monty Python sense of humour on steroids. Statement coming through saying it's with deep sadness that I announce the passing of Bill Ottie, the country's best-loved birder. Bill was a multi-talented celebrity, wildlife presenter, broadcaster, comedian, writer, songwriter, musician and conservationist, yet it was never fame that he valued. Instead, he encouraged us to respect and protect the environment. Continues saying, Ottie taught us the wonder of the environment. He protested, lobbied and campaigned for it, led the way, and people of all ages and backgrounds responded to his call, and such a massive contribution to conservation will never be forgotten. That was part of the statement from Bill Ottie's agent, David Foster. Bill is survived by his wife Laura and his daughters Bonnie, Kate and Rosie. They've asked not to be contacted at this sad time. Please respect their wishes. So went to Cambridge University, a member of the illustrious Footlights comedy troupe. Before graduating, he was already writing for shows like That Was the Week That Was in the early 60s, went on to write and appear in programs such as I'm Sorry, I'll Read That Again, At Last, the 1948 show, Twice a Fortnight, and Doctor in the House, and of course starred and wrote alongside names such as John Cleese, Michael Palin, Terry Jones, and his fellow future goodies, Tim Brooke Taylor and Graham Garden. And the goodies got their own series in 1970, entertaining millions of viewers for 12 years. So look, I might try and find the goodies theme for us to play during Songs You Love. But for goodies fans, sad news that Bill Ottie has passed away aged 85.
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0: Enduring a train line from the first platform and to right until the very last can feel like eternity. Try walking along one and all the tracks across Brisbane and Melbourne, for that matter. One 23-year-old has made this incredible journey spanning over 1,000 kilometres in a bid to raise money for cancer research. Daniel Federico is a fundraiser for the Cancer Council of Australia. Hello.
14: Hello, Kelly.
0: So, Daniel, where did this start? Why did you want to embark on this campaign?
14: So I lost my brother to leukemia cancer a few years ago, and ever since then I've been wanting to try and raise as much money as possible to try and find cures for as many cancers as possible.
0: So obviously the death of a family member affects anybody deeply. What was it that sort of made you think, right, I'm going to do something to raise funds for cancer research?
14: I think just the fact that anyone can get it and so many people are affected by it, I think that there's nothing that can be done except, nothing I can do as someone who doesn't know anything about cancer except raising money. So I felt like the only thing I could do to help, and it's gone well every time, so I just continue doing it.
0: All right. Why train tracks?
14: It's nothing really too special to it. It's just very easy for a solo walk because I can get the train to the end of a line, walk however far in a day, get the train back to my car, and then drive home. So nothing overly special about it.
0: Okay, so I'm working on the theory that you're not actually walking on the train lines.
14: Correct. Yeah.
0: Okay, good. I was going to say, that sounds dangerous.
14: Exactly.
0: So how are you doing it?
14: Yeah. So I basically, whatever Google Maps says is the quickest way without breaking the law. So roads that are adjacent to the tracks, sometimes it's footpaths right next to the tracks, but never on the protected area where the tracks are.
0: How many train line treks have you done so far?
14: So I did the Melbourne one 2 years ago. That was 16 train lines. And then I did Brisbane, which has 12 train lines. And that's it so far, but I've really enjoyed those two.
0: So do you do each line from start to finish?
14: Correct, yeah. So a line such as like Fernie Grove or Beenleigh are quite short. You can get those done in the day. Then there's like Gold Coast and Sunshine Coast, which I did over like 5 to 7 days respectively.
0: Oh, glory. So what are some of the challenges of following train lines?
14: I think the fact that they don't expect people to have to walk them. So it's quite easy around the city. You've got footpaths, you've got roads up near Gympie and all the way down to Caboolture. There was less tracks, but thankfully didn't have to go anywhere too dangerous, but just a bit less of footpaths, basically.
0: Yeah. How much money have you raised while you've been doing this, Daniel?
14: We've raised $6,000 for this walk. Across my previous ones, I think we're around $60,000.
0: That's fantastic.
14: Yeah, it's pretty well. I'm very happy with everyone that's very thankful for everyone that's donated.
0: Yeah. What do you think Julian would make of this?
14: I hope he'd be quite proud. I mean, he was a big problem solver, so I'm sure he would appreciate the money going to cancer research. And if one day we can find any kind of cure, I think he would really love that.
0: Absolutely. Now, you're walking 6 days a week, averaging around 22 kilometres a day. How do you, obviously, thoughts of your brother and getting a cure for others is uppermost in your mind, but how are you entertaining yourself for that 22 Ks?
14: Yeah, it's lots of music and some podcasts, but when it gets a bit more scenic, less traffic noises, I do like to just have a cathartic walk, listen to the bird sounds and stuff like that.
0: Yeah. Any hardships along the way, like days where it was pouring down with rain or, you know, you just ran out of track or trail?
14: Yeah, there was a fair few rainy days, which were tough. there was a day where my phone died and I got a bit lost. There was a day where I left the walk a bit late and it ended up, there was no street lights, so it got a bit dark. But it all adds to the, I don't know, a bit of the adventurous side, I guess.
0: Yeah. Any plans to do outback sort of walks? You know, maybe follow something that's from, I'm gonna throw it out there. You know, Brisbane to Adelaide, or you know, Brizzy to Perth, awesome. Or something.
14: Yeah, I mean, when you go back and look at the how far you've actually walked, it seems unbelievable. And if I could ever go interstate, that would be a lifelong dream, I reckon.
0: Yeah. And I don't know if anyone's done it before. It might be a Guinness World Book of Records attempt as well.
14: I know. I guess that's my one little thing, is walking a lot adjacent to the train line. So that's the one thing I got going for me.
0: Yeah. Any other projects on the horizon? Where's your next walk?
14: I'm definitely going to take some time off. It was very taxing mentally and physically. So. Yep. But I'd love to keep doing train-related walks, and I'll definitely continue trying to raise money for cancer and cancer research.
0: Yeah. Well, Daniel Federico, just wonderful having a chat with you tonight. Now, if people want to donate, how can they still do that?
14: I think the easiest way is to search for the Instagram page, fredos.trainline.trek. Or you can Google that, and the Cancer Council link should come up, and any amount is appreciated, like no amount too small.
0: Beautiful. Daniel, congratulations on the work you've already done. Thank you for doing the train track tour of Brisbane, And, you know, hopefully you'll be able to, you know, live the dream and walk that long track one day.
14: Absolutely. Thanks a lot, Kelly.
0: There we go. Daniel Federico. So if you go to the Cancer Council of Australia, you can link to his last campaign and just put Daniel Federico, Cancer Council of Australia, into a search engine. I'm sure it will come up for you.
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0: I'm always inspired by people who do that kind of thing, who go, you know what? Not going to rest on my laurels, just going to do something and find an original way of doing that. So well done, Daniel, and everybody else who you know, takes to whatever it is they're doing and raises funds for research into cancer. Now, we've got Songs You Love coming up at around about 9:30. If there is a song you love that you would love to hear, then you should give us a call on 1300 222 612, or of course you can text your request on 0467 922 612. Coming up, if you've ever made jam or preserves with excess fruit and veggies that might go to waste, well, one award-winning cook has learned how to turn that waste into a bit of a moneymaker. Let's get you a bit of Bruno Mars.
13: ABC Far North.

0: That's new music from Bruno Mars from his album The Romantic. That is gorgeous. John Boy saying, Kel, come on, more killer, less filler with the music. Sad enough as it is. Oh, no, that was beautiful and romantic, John Boy. Indeed. Look, a little bit earlier we were talking with a Brisbane author who just won the Furphy Literary Award for 2026. It's a national competition for short stories, and he wrote this magnificent story about magpies who decide to unionise because they're sick of being presented as being a pest, especially around swooping time, when actually they're just good parents. And Jill from Rockhampton went ahead and read the story. Hi, Jill.
1: Hi, Kelly. Hi, people.
0: Now, Callum Graves, you read his story. What did you think?
1: It was delightful. And I'm with Kevin the Magpie. I think that he should be entitled to have signs changed. And it was just such a beautiful little story with a lovely little twist at the end with the little girl, Lily. And Kevin's name, because that's the name that gets things done, is just classic.
0: It really was this just Australian yarn, wasn't it, about, wait a minute, the magpies have done what? They're emailing going, oi, this is just wrong. We're just protecting our young, and maybe you should just stay away from us rather than presenting us as the problem.
1: Definitely. Well, we think here that when you're walking along, let the magpies, the local magpies, see your face because they can remember so many faces. And if you don't throw sticks at them, they're not going to come and get you. And I don't get swooped very often at all, but you see all the people sort of ducking and weaving and you think, yeah, they're just doing their job. They're blooming good parents. Next thing they'll want to raise.
0: Yep, it is a beautiful
1: food.
0: Story.
1: They didn't ask for food.
0: No.
1: Demands. They asked for water. That's practical. Not to cut down or prune the branches until after nesting season. Very, very practical.
0: It was. It was a great yarn. So if you get the chance, did you just Google Callum Graves, K-A-I-L-U-M Graves?
1: No, I put in the Furphy Literary Award, went onto the website, and you can get the story very easily from there.
0: Excellent.
1: And it's well worth a read.
0: Beautiful. Jill, thank you for taking the time. Appreciate it.
1: Thank you for bringing that story to us. It was wonderful.
0: Jill at Rockhampton tonight. So, yeah, if you want a short story, it'll take you 5 minutes to have a read. It's depending on your reading speed, but it's a great little yarn. And really enjoyable. So I'm glad I could bring that to you.
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0: Not only have I found the goodies theme, I have found the song Funky Gibbon. You can thank me. Have you ever made jam or preserves with excess fruit and veggies that might otherwise go to waste? Well, for one award-winning cook, what was once a hobby has become a full-time job. The ABC's Jennifer Nichols spoke to Mel Morris from Fat Wren Farm.
3: I manufacture preserves, lots and lots of preserves.
4: Well, you've got a lot on the table in front of us that you're laying out at the moment.
3: Yes, we make over 108 different products, from jam to salts, olive oils, vinegars.
4: And where are you based?
3: We're based in a place called Bridges, which is in between Yarmundi and Yandina.
4: Yeah.
3: We grow passion fruits and things like that, but we don't grow all of it. We take what I call rescue fruit from other local farmers and we create more of a value add, so it stops things going into landfill.
4: Wasted.
3: Yeah, and there's so much beautiful produce on the Sunshine Coast that you might as well put it into something.
4: Surely not all this is local.
3: No, not all of it. So where we can, we're as local as possible. But yes, we do just a lot. So these are our caramelised balsamics. We do both light and dark. My gold medal winner, my silver medal winner. This is Fig and Ginger. That is one of our best sellers, and that's also a silver medal winner. So that's a light one, two darks. All of my products are gluten-free. 99.9% of them are vegan-friendly. We do have two with animal products in them.
4: What goes into balsamic vinegar?
3: Oh, so balsamic vinegar is a really interesting thing. We went to Italy, and we stayed over there with a family who have a balsamic thing. Essentially, it is a cooked grape must. Traditionally, it's done over like a 40 48-hour period. They put all of the stuff in and then they just boil it until it reduces. And then it goes into a barrel that is called a nun or a virgin. And that's the biggest barrel you can get. And then generally speaking, you'll have a series of different woods and the barrels get smaller and smaller over a period. And every year they roll them into the next barrel. So you get cherry and you get oak and you get... It's really interesting. It's not done here. We don't have an old enough culture for it. So we take the balsamic and then I infuse it with fresh fruits, fresh vegetables, anything I feel like, and then, yeah, just get creative. This is your original, so that is your straight. That is more like a 9-year-old Italian style, and that's the black gold. Then you've got the chili garlic, so that has the little tingle, chili, little tingle of garlic.
4: And then fig and ginger, and then the white fig and balsamic. Ginger.
3: So ginger's grown very locally to us, you'd know the area. Yep, so my neighbours basically grow all the ginger, and then the ginger factory's around the corner. Yeah.
4: Boysenberry rhubarb.
3: Boysenberry and rhubarb. So I started out making a rhubarb jam because I love old-fashioned. I like the nostalgia. I think it tastes amazing.
4: And if people have never seen, because my mum and my grandma used to grow rhubarb and make a lot of pies with it, that sort of thing. It looks almost like a large leaf spinach.
3: Yeah, long sticks. They prefer colder weather, but they do go okay here. Once you get it established.
4: You have to cook it. You can't eat it raw, I think, from memory.
3: You can't eat the leaf. So the leaf is toxic. You need to chop the leaf off. So, yeah, anything red.
4: Stems only. Okay, good. Now that we've established that, yes. Pineapple jam, lots of local pineapple growers.
3: So Valdora is the local pineapple grower for us. We take a lot of those sort of things and we also supply the Big Pineapple with their pineapple jam and their pineapple chutney, which is really nice. So this one's a bronze medal winner, silver medal for the pineapple chutney.
4: And where are you entering them into?
3: So the big three. So Royal Hobart, Royal Sydney and Australian Fine Food Awards in Melbourne. We generally stick to those and have done since I started.
4: How long ago was that?
3: So original farm was 2011. And then we re-established in 2017 full-time for both of us. So
4: hey, wow, okay.
3: It was a hobby, but apparently I'm good at jam. So
4: very good at jam, given those awards that you've got
3: I was going to be doing with my life, but there you go.
4: And then you've got relishes and chutneys,
3: loads of relishes, mustards. Mustards are one of our newer things that we've just forayed into. We're finding there's a real call for food that doesn't have rubbish fillers in it. And just, it's recognisable as food. So we don't use thickeners, we don't use chemicals, we don't use preservatives. They will last 2 years, once you...
4: And they'll be good for your body.
3: You feel better. My husband's completely gluten-free, which is really fun. I'm not. So when he goes away, I have pasta.
4: At least there's a lot more range now.
3: Yeah. But yes, being able to have inclusive eating and inclusive cooking, so you don't have to stress about, oh, I've got to have the gluten-free one out of the cupboard. Everything is. It's just all included.
0: Mel Morris from Fat Wren Farm making those fabulous jams and preserves on the Sunshine Coast there with Jennifer Nichols.
2: This is Kelly Higgins Devine.
0: Indeed it is. Now, before we get to songs you love, sad news coming through after the news that Bill Oddie from The Goodies has passed away. For many of us, this was a call to television watching.
5: Goodies! Goodies! Take a little good advice. Try a trip to paradise. Stop. You got it on your mind. You can't pretend you're right. It's whatever turns you on. Goodies! Sick of sorry, she's sad, babe.

0: want it to be.
1: Indeed, that's the theme from The Goodies. And look, I had a bit of a look around. We didn't have any Goodies comedy just sitting in the system. My apologies for that. No doubt by the time we hit breakfast tomorrow morning, there will be Goodies, Goodies comedy around. But I hope you like that little brother trucker who said, just found out Bill Oddie had died, grew up watching The Goodies and still fit in my yellow Goodies T-shirt. Can we have the Goodies theme song? I hope you enjoyed that. And John Boy at Munrubin wanted to hear Funky Gibbon. Now, for those who don't know, this was a novelty song by Bill Oddie, recorded by The Goodies, and the musical backing provided by members of the R&B band Gonzales. Released as a single back in February 1975, got to 4 on the UK charts. Not sure Funky Gibbon charted anywhere else, but it is a bit of classic Goodies. So here's a little bit of a taste for you.
2: Come on, everybody, it's Gibbon time!
3: How do you do? We've just been down to the zoo. We saw a monkey in a cage doing a dance that could be the rage. It's not hard, so let's all do the Funky Gibbon. Woo, woo, woo. Do, do, do the Funky Gibbon.
4: The Funky Gibbon.
3: We are here to show you how.
2: Woo, woo, woo.
3: Ooh, ooh, ooh. The Funky Gibbon.
4: The Funky Gibbon.
3: Just like you. Come on, do Funky Gibbon now.
5: Dogs are always howling, cats are always yowling, but Gibbons only like to sing and dance.
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5: 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Gibbon, half a chance.

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2: Songs you love tonight. Oh, lots of great songs coming in. Very nice. I'm going to kick off. Juliet Mount Garnet sent me a picture of her lounge room at the moment. Open fireplace, thank you very much. She's keeping herself warm and enjoying the show. Thanks, Jules. And she wanted to hear this one. I thought this was a good one to kick off. There are three songs. I thought there were two, three songs that have recorded 100% banger on Banger or Clanger, and this was the first one.
3: ABC Far North.

Dire Straits, Sultans of Swing, kicking off songs you love tonight. A few people are talking about the death of Bill Oddie and how much they loved the goodies. Joe saying, Kel, thanks for playing the Funky Gibbons. Some of the boys at school gave me that nickname. It aligned vaguely with my surname at the time. Loved Bill and his later advocacy for nature. Sad loss, it certainly is. Joe in Brighton there. And Karen saying, anytime I think of the goodies, I think of the time they operated a radio station and they only had one record. Ah, yes. A Walk in the Black Forest. Tim from Laidley reckons that's what I should play for the next 20 minutes. I might play it in between the songs. And Karen saying, such a funny show to watch after school. All right, let's get back to your songs. This one, For Karen at Capalaba, wanted to hear a bit of Graham Connors and Let the Cane Fields Burn.

Graham Connors, Let the Cane Fields Burn. Going out to Karen at Capalabar. No, I feel like permanently making this the in-between song. Ooh, bouncy little rhythm to it. Indeed, next request tonight on Songs You Love. With a walk in the Black Forest. Keeping us all company as we remember the goodies. This one is for Ian at Cooperoo. A bit of Adele. Haven't heard an Adele song in Songs You Love in ages. Rolling in the Deep.

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2: Taking a walk in the Black Forest between songs tonight, honouring the late, great Bill Oddy. And the next song request tonight is from Bretta Ipswich, who says, Kel, take me back to my childhood, please. Well, this should be doing that. And I hope it'll take a few others with me. He wants a bit of Peter, Paul and Mary and Puff the Magic Dragon.

Yes. Puff the Magic Dragon. Is it really about a little boy in Puff the Magic Dragon or something totally different? I leave that to you. Okay, our next request tonight comes from Trucker Rob, who basically wants to hear this song because it reminds him of his old hood days, the 70s, cruising the streets of Darwin, being pests before heading out to Midnight Street. Making women walk home when you've promised them a lift.

Can I just tell you, my producer Lauren had never heard that song before. She's horrified. Horrified. You've no idea how much I have to explain the 70s and 80s to my producers. We're like, you listen to that? It's like, oh, listen to it. We loved it. Last song tonight. Paul at Moggle wants to hear a bit of Gary Jules and Mad World. ABC Radio, Brisbane and Queensland.

0: Gary Jules and Mad World. Well, that's it for me tonight. Farley Bill Oddie tomorrow night. Set list. Do you have one from back in the day? We'll talk about why they're popular now.
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3: ABC News, good evening. I'm William Howard Evans. Victorian Premier Jacinta Allen's future hangs in the balance after being informed she has lost the support of the majority of MPs. Ethan Seidemann reports.
4: A delegation of ministers and MPs met with Ms. Allen this morning, urging her to step down. Deputy Premier Ben Carroll has since declared his intention to lead the party, but Ms. Allen has refused to resign. In the event that Ms. Allen does not step aside, a spill motion is expected to be moved at tomorrow's caucus meeting. Despite leadership tensions, the Victorian Labor Cabinet today approved $170 million in funding to set up the Organised Crime Command within Victoria Police, aimed at dismantling organised crime networks.
3: Sally McManus and Michelle O'Neill have announced they're leaving their roles as the powerful heads of the peak body for unions, the ACTU. In a statement, Ms. McManus, who's been the secretary of the Australian Council of Trade Unions for nearly a decade, says it is the right time for new leaders to take the movement forward. She'll finish at the end of August, with Ms. O'Neill to go sometime before the end of the year. Their replacements are yet to be determined. Some telecommunications experts say incompatible or imported mobile phones may be the reason some people did not receive Australia's first AusAlert emergency warning. While millions of compatible devices received the nationwide test alert, some users have reported they failed to get the notification. Telecommunications expert Paul Butter says people who did not receive the alert should check with a local phone retailer or technician to ensure their handset meets Australian standards.
5: So there's a couple of problems with it. All the handsets, older than, for example, 2019, there's a good chance that they don't work. Then there are some import mobile phones. We also had that with the 000 problem, that import phones are not necessarily going through the Australian regulations. Those phones might not necessarily work.
3: The search for a child missing on South Australia's southeast coast will resume tomorrow morning after the body of a woman and another child were recovered earlier today. Police were called to an area near Cape Northumberland Road just after 11 o'clock this morning to reports a vehicle was left with its engine running. The officer attending discovered the bodies of a 36-year-old woman and her toddler in the water, and police are looking for another child. Officer in charge of Limestone Coast Police, Trent Cox, says it was a tough decision to call off the search tonight, but it will continue in the morning.
6: We all want to find the missing child. We wish incidents like this didn't happen, but we've got to maintain the safety of not just emergency services, but we've been assisted by a number of volunteers as well.
3: Overseas, Spain's Prime Minister Pedro Sanchez is visiting areas near the country's east coast where wildfires have forced thousands of people to flee their homes. More from the BBC's Camilla Mills.
7: A wildfire in Castellón province, north of the city of Valencia, has burned more than 43 square kilometres. Firefighters say its advance has now slowed and they hope to stabilise it if weather conditions improve. More than 40 people have needed medical treatment. Officials say the fire was not started by natural causes and investigations are continuing. On Sunday, Pedro Sanchez visited areas west of Madrid, affected by Spain's biggest ever wildfire. The authorities say the situation there has improved slightly, but the blaze remains active.
3: The mayor of the US city of Seattle says more has to be done to prevent gun violence following a shooting that's left three people dead and four injured, including a two-year-old child. Police believe two people were shooting at each other at the Bite of Seattle Food Festival near the city's landmark Space Needle. Officers have arrested one suspect and are searching for another. Although Washington State has some of the strictest firearm laws in the US, Seattle's Mayor Katie Wilson says more needs to be done.
8: We have far too much gun violence in this city and in this country. And we're coming off of a week in Seattle where we've had 3 major incidents of gun violence in just a few days. We have a lot of work to do as a city and as a country to make this better.
3: And in sport, scans have confirmed St Kilda forward Max King has suffered a hamstring strain and will miss the remainder of the 2026 AFL season. The 26-year-old only made his return yesterday during the Saints' 31-point win over North Melbourne after more than 2 years out with a number of knee injuries. The club says it's incredibly disappointing, and King had done everything possible during his rehab to put himself in a position to return.
9: A look ahead to the weather and a few showers on the cards, mainly north of Longreach and across the North Tropical Coast. They could be widespread at times. There might be the odd shower about the eastern parts of Queensland, and it should be sunny across the rest of the state. Some inland frost through the south and central districts, some patchy fog possible south of there. Temperatures close to average. 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
2: Yes, well, hello, and how are you? Philip Clark with you on ABC Radio. This is Nightlife, and we are right across the country, wherever you are. You should be getting us loud and clear. Good to be with you. Apologies if I do sound a little bit snuffly. You know what I mean. I'm okay, but we shall soldier on, as it were. 1-300-800-222. It's the first hour of the program. It's July the 27th. It's a Monday night. You should be getting us loud and clear wherever you are. We don't have any problems to report on reception or transmitter repairs wherever you are in the country. So all should be well. 6:10 in Eastern. It's 8:06 in WA. Hi, everyone. South Australia and the Territory, 24-10. We're broadcasting right through the Pacific, as you know, with Radio Australia. So hi to everyone in Port Moresby, 10:06. Honiara and Port Vila, 11:06. Tuvalu, Fiji and Kiribati, it's 12:00. And hi to everyone in Tonga and Samoa as well. And we're out around the world, of course, with the World Wide Web. So here we are. Lots on tonight to kick off the week as well. Sad news about Bill Oddie, wasn't it? Bill Oddie, many of you would remember the goodies and how joyous all that was. And look, he led a long, useful and adventurous life. Did Bill Oddie, and he died on the weekend. He was 85.
3: Goodies, goody, goody, yum, yum.
2: Oh, yeah. I know. Lots of that and memories, too, a bit later on, of Bill Oddie and his co-partners, Tim Brooke Taylor and Graham Garden, too, and a show that gave everyone a lot of pleasure. 1-300-800-222 is the number. Hope your footy team won at the weekend. Mine did, so there. Coming up tonight on the program, we're going to talk about lower back pain with Professor Manuela Ferreira in our first hour. So looking forward to all of that. By the way, if you've got a smart speaker set up or you want to find our content, it's pretty simple. 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Also foreign correspondent Rob Watson, too. On Andy Burnham becoming the UK's new Prime Minister, which was pretty interesting, I thought. And what does Wen Lee think about Christopher Nolan's movie, The Odyssey? Well, that's there as well. So just check it out. You can stream it off the website, abc.net.au/nightlife, or just use the ABC Listen app, which is a great way to listen anyway. We're on broadcast. We're on your TV channel 25. We're everywhere tonight. So welcome aboard. First up tonight, as I say, an estimated 80% of people will experience lower back pain at some point in their lives. The good news that preventing back pain is often much easier than treating it. So back pain problems are probably the third largest contributor to Australia's disease burden. Something like more than 2% of the nation's health budget gets taken up with back problems. At any given time, one in six Australians is living with a back problem. You're probably listening right now and saying, yes, and I have. And what are you going to do about it? And why does nobody seem to do anything about it for me? Why is back pain so common? What are the biggest risk factors? Are there everyday activities we've been wrongly told to avoid? And what actually triggers back pain in the first place? When you've got it, should you lie down until it goes away? We've got plenty of those questions and more advice tonight with Professor Manuela Ferreira, who's the head of musculoskeletal health at the George Institute for Global Health. So she is an expert. If you'd like to take part in this conversation, Manuela can't give you individual advice, as you know, because you need to see a doctor for that. But in general terms, I'm sure she can help. 1-300-800-222. Or send me a text, or send us a text on 0467-922-702. Josh Butler will lead the Nightlife News breakdown tonight. Gee, what's going on down in Victoria? Talk about shenanigans there. It looks as though, well, we may have a new premier by tomorrow, or maybe we won't. It depends who blinks first, and at this stage it's not clear who. Anyway, if there is any news out of Victoria tonight, a lot of people suggesting that Jacinda Allen is under so much pressure to resign, then that may happen. But I think if there's going to be news of that, it probably won't be until the caucus meeting tomorrow, which I think is at 11 Victorian time. So more on that a bit later on too. Science news, SpaceX has launched its huge Starship rocket. This is the one that's as tall as a 40-story building. It's supposed to be the one that's taking the mission to Mars. But that was supposed to be in 2028, and the thing doesn't really work yet. Anyway, more on that with Dr. Sarah Webb from Swinburne a bit later on as well. Monday Night Travel, always love this, and Uta Juncker is going to take us to one of her favourite places in Europe. So we'll look at Antwerp, the jewel in the crown of Europe, pardon the pun, tonight. Mighty Challenge, two fridge magnets up for grabs, and American Insight tonight, an edition of that with Bill Wyman, former Assistant Managing Editor of National Public Radio in Washington. We'll look at, the welcome news that at least there's been a cessation of firing at each other in the Iran-US-Israel conflict. Whether that will last, we do not know. We'll get Bill's critique of the hour-long speech to the White House Correspondents' Dinner that the President gave the other night as well. So more on that as well. Issues of the day. It's been a day of hectic action in the Victorian Parliament. You might have some thoughts about that. Interested to get them a bit later on as well. And do you see the interesting thing about the upcoming by-election in Secret Harbour in WA? It's got an unusual feature. None of the candidates standing for election actually live in the electorate. Does this matter? Do you care? 1-300-800-222. So we've got plenty on and plenty of time to have a chat as well. So give me a call, 1-300-800-222, and particularly if you're suffering from back pain, listen up, because Professor Manuel Ferreira is our expert and she will be in next. 1-300-800-222 is the number. Keep it handy. You'll need it for the Mighty Challenge a bit later on anyway.
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2: Yeah, it often happens without warning, doesn't it? One moment you're carrying on with your day and the next you're stopped in your tracks by intense back pain. It might begin while reaching for something on a shelf, getting dressed, stepping out of the car, simply standing up from a chair. It's hard to understand how such routine movements can often lead to pain that's so severe it disrupts every aspect of daily life. Why does back pain sometimes seem to come out of nowhere? And what makes it persist and hang around for weeks and months and even much longer? A friend of mine who suffers said to me the other day, "You don't have any of these things, do you?" As though this was almost a lifelong condition. And I think a lot of people think it is, or for them maybe it is. An estimated 80% of people will experience lower back pain at some point in their lives. Good news, preventing back pain is often easier than treating it. We'll learn tonight how to take care of our lower back and also understand how back pain starts. We're joined tonight by Professor Manuela Ferreira. Manuela is the head of musculoskeletal health at the George Institute for Global Health, and she joins us in the studio. Manuela, good evening to you.
4: Good evening.
2: Great to have you with us too.
4: Thank you so much.
2: Now, we can't give out specific medical advice, so if you're ringing Manuela to say, "What are you going to do about me right now?" obviously you need to consult your doctor, but you can certainly give advice in general terms. 1-300-800-222. Lines are open. 1-300-800-222. Manuela, the usual story is someone's done their back while doing something as simple as bending over or picking up a sock or reaching up overhead for something. Is the movement really to blame, or was the back already vulnerable? What's going on?
4: That's a very good question. In most cases, I'm going to say about 90% of cases, back pain is not a result of a big injury. So it's not a trauma. It's there is nothing broken. Mm-hmm. But we do know that when we are deconditioned, so when our muscles are

0: weaker, for example, we are more likely to have back pain. When we are stressed and fatigued, when we don't sleep well, we are more likely to have back pain. So there are a number of, I'm going to say, risk factors that will actually make you more likely to develop pain, even with a simple movement, as you suggested.
1: Yeah. When you say stress can help, you may be more vulnerable if you're stressed. Hang on, what is back pain? Where are you feeling? People will say, no, I feel it in my lower back. What's actually hurting? What's the bit that's hurting?
0: And that's the other complexity about back pain. So when you look at the spine, when you look at the anatomy of the spine, what you see is actually multiple joints.
1: Yeah.
0: So it's not like the knee, for example, you know, my knee hurts. The back involves a number of different joints, ligaments, discs, big muscles, small muscles. So all of that region that goes from the left rib, the 12th rib, to the gluteal fold. All of that is a region that can be the source of pain when we talk about back pain. And again, because there are so many possible sources of back pain, it brings more complexity to not only to the diagnosis, but mostly to the management of back pain.
1: Okay, but is it the joint between the spine that's hurting? Is it the muscles which are supporting the spine that's hurting? Is it the nerves connected to the or all of the above?
0: All of the above.
1: Really?
0: When the nerve is involved, it's slightly different. So that's about 5% of the population that present to a GP with back pain. Only 5% will actually have what we call sciatica. So when the nerve is involved, is a bit...
1: What's sciatica?
0: So sciatica is when you have, again, I'm going to use the word damage or alteration in your spine that will cause the compression of the nerve. So if you remember the anatomy. So you have the spine like a column, and from within that column you have a number of different nerve roots, the nerve tissue. So if you have a compression of that part of the nerve, then you'll have this different pain. It's a little bit like toothache, but go down your leg. So that's slightly different. But for most cases, again, about 90%, there is no involvement of the nerve. It's again, like you're saying, it could be the disc, it could be the joints, it could be the muscles, it could be all of them together.
1: Why is it lower back pain and not, I don't know, middle back pain or higher back pain? People have neck pain, I get that, and shoulders, I agree. But if you're talking about a back, it's or people instinctively reach down around the kidney area because that's where the pain is. Why is it there and not in the middle of the back, for example?
0: It could be in the middle. So it's just a terminology. So when we talk about low back pain, it's usually the bottom part of the spine. But when you talk about back pain, and that's when it gets confusing again, when you talk about back pain, it could be the thoracic, so the middle part and the lower part. We do know that the prevalence, so the number of people with lower back pain is much greater than the number of people with neck pain. Again, for the reasons that we explained before, so the number of structures, muscles involved in that area.
1: Okay, if you have one episode, does that mean that you're consigned to it for... Because this is what people often complain of, don't they? They say, well, you know, I've had it all my life, or I've had it for years. It doesn't seem to be something that goes away, or does it?
0: So around two-thirds of people with an episode of back pain will get better within 6 weeks.
1: Yeah.
0: So they will get better. That last third will actually develop ongoing symptoms. The problem is, of those two-thirds who have actually recovered, at least half of them will have another episode. So you are right. It's a recurrent problem, and it adds up to the burden of the condition. But, like you said, there are good news. There was a recent study showing that a simple walk, so walking, 10 to 30 minutes, most days of the week, can actually prevent another episode of back pain. So there are ways of making sure that if it's gone, it stays away.
1: Just getting back to the cause again, when, I mean, what actually has happened? Is it that the muscle has been pulled out of alignment, or the discs are out of alignment, or nerves have been snagged, or what's going on? Because often the movements are quite simple that people say was the beginning of it.
0: So in most cases, it's usually the muscles involved. So you have, for example, a muscle spasm. So in most cases, it's the muscle involved. But if you look at the other structures, the disc, for example, so the discs are like cushions that you have between bones, and they're there exactly to absorb force and to absorb shock. And they could be a source of pain as well. If they're injured, they could be a source of pain. It's usually when you twist or when you're lifting the heavy load from the floor. So there are actually studies showing that those movements are associated with injury to the disc. So the disc is another source. But we have these very small joints in the back called facet joints, and they could also be the source of pain. For those joints, it's usually very localized pain. So people feel like what you were saying, so they show, you know, this the pinpoint where the pain is coming from, and it's different movement instead of flexion. So instead of pain coming on when they're bending, it's usually pain when they're going backwards. So it could be a number of different things. When we have back pain and we see a physiotherapist or a GP, for example, part of collecting the history, so that interview that they do with you in the beginning, is exactly to identify where is this coming from. Could this be something more serious, or could this be because of the muscles, and then guiding you onto the next steps?
1: If you exercise and strengthen all your muscles, are you less likely to have back pain?
0: You are less likely to have back pain. If you control your diet, so we are now looking at...
1: What
0: you actually eat, and we do know
1: How can what you eat have anything to do with you feel in your back?
0: It is fascinating. So there are actually studies showing that there are foods that can increase the inflammatory process in your body. And there are other foods that can actually have anti-inflammatory properties. So watching not only your weight, but also what you eat is very important. Sleeping well. So sleep has been associated with back pain and vice versa. So if you don't sleep well, you're more likely to have back pain the next day, especially flare-ups. And if you have back pain, you're less likely to sleep well. So there is this back and forth relationship between sleep and back pain.
1: Really?
0: Yeah. Smoking has been associated with increased risk of back pain. So again...
1: It gets a bad rap, smoking, doesn't it?
0: It does. It does. and again, we there are theories about smoking and back pain. It could be because it changes the blood vessels around the back in the spine structure. But it's also associated with that lifestyle that we are talking about, sedentary behavior. So not exercising, eating more, drinking more, and all of those factors have been associated with an increased risk of having back pain. So going back to your question, not only exercising is important, but taking care of your whole health is very important.
1: Other things that people commonly believe about backs, Manuela, I'm speaking with Professor Manuela Ferreira, who's the head of musculoskeletal health at the George Institute, an expert on backs. And other things that people believe about backs is that you can damage your back by lifting something incorrectly. I remember discussing this with an exercise person not so long ago. He said, he wasn't very keen on this idea. He said, I don't think so. And he showed me a picture of the world champion boulder lifting champion. I think a Russian, of course, and who was lifting massive round stone boulders in the most incorrect way you could possibly think of. But he said, he hasn't hurt his back. And he thought there was a lot of myth about this, that lifting things correctly was a way to help or sort your back. He thought, no, it's more to do with the strength that you have anyway. What do you think about that?
0: It,

0: It's an interesting one, and I think there are a couple of points that we probably need to deconstruct. So there was a study. We looked at 1,000 people with a recent episode of back pain. So people who had just had an episode of back pain, you know, in the past couple of weeks. Mm-hmm. And we actually analyzed what they were doing just before, as well as what they were doing a month before the episode. And we used that as a control. So what we identified was that lifting heavy loads, especially if you're lifting in an awkward position, like I was saying, so bending and twisting.
1: If you're in a warehouse lifting boxes, for example.
0: For example, or even if you're carrying something that is heavy to carry, like a bike upstairs. So that will increase your risk of developing an episode of back pain, so having back pain, you know, short-lived episode, so tomorrow or the day after tomorrow, by about 8 times. So it does increase your risk.
1: Okay.
0: But I think what your friend was saying, which is very important to highlight, is that that other friend of his had been exercising for a very, very long time. And again, those muscles were very strong. If I were to lift that same weight with the strength that I have now, I don't think I would survive the same way.
1: Well, you couldn't lift it, but would you actually hurt your back by trying to lift it?
0: If I tried to lift a very heavy load all of a sudden, possibly. But if what your friend's friend has been doing is training himself, he didn't start with 100 kilos. He started with possibly 5 kilos, 10 kilos, 20 kilos.
1: I suppose because, I mean, lots of us have been told, you know, lift when you're trying to lift things, lift correctly. Like you have a straight back, lift with your legs and don't reach over to lift, for example.
0: Yeah.
1: But is that something of, I mean, is that actually right or is it a myth?
0: It's...
1: Or does, you know, in other words, it probably doesn't make much difference, does it?
0: I think it does make a difference. And again, this is what we found in our study, that lifting in an awkward position or lifting and bending does increase your risk of developing back pain. What we don't have data yet, so where the research is still lacking, is if we teach people in the workplace to lift this way or that way, does that prevent?
1: Does that make a difference?
0: Yes. Yeah.
1: This is what I'm intrigued by. And we don't. The short answer is we don't know.
0: We still don't know. Exactly.
1: Isn't that interesting?
0: It's very interesting.
1: Because I would think there's 1,000 health and occupational health and safety people out there with all sorts of programs telling people how to lift things correctly.
0: Absolutely.
1: Without any actual evidence that any of it is making any difference at all.
0: Yes.
1: Yeah.
0: What we know that works for the spine, what we know that the spine likes is movement.
1: Yeah.
0: So that's one thing that we have to keep in mind.
1: As every woman has ever, whatever, every mother would ever have told you, there's no correct way to lift children up. And you're often, if you're lifting kids out of a car, for example, and they weigh 15 kilograms, well, you know, they're heavy. And you're not heavy. There's no way you can get into a straight back position lifting kids out of a car.
0: And that's a great example, because lifting out of a car is really difficult because it involves those movements that I was talking about. So that's a great example.
1: 1-300-800-222 is the number. This is Nightlife. Philip Clark with you. And my guest is Professor Manuela Ferreira, who's an expert in sore backs, amongst many other things. But you might like to share or get some information or ask a question. 1-300-800-222. Jerry from Frankston. Hi, Jerry.
2: Hi there, Phil. Hi, Doctor Professor. I've got a vertebrae that's actually snapped in half, and I'm wondering if the professor can advise me on whether or not that's ever going to heal on its own. It's between my shoulder blade height and my lumbar height. So it's right in the centre of my back.
1: Right. It's a disc that's broken, is it?
2: No, it's a vertebrae bone.
1: Okay. Yeah.
0: So, first of all, I'm really sorry that's happened to you. It really depends how long ago it was. It depends how it happened. It depends whether you have any other underlying conditions. For example, any bone weakness, but bones usually do heal, and the pain does go away.
2: Right. Well, it happened within the last 2 years, and I'm not actually certain of how it happened, because

0: things like that, because of an issue I have, I tend to forget exactly when and who and what and why. So I'm not too certain of how it happened. It was perhaps a fall from a bike, a push bike. Like I said, I'm not too sure, but it's been the very devil. And, I'd like to get it sorted. But if they're going to take an operation, do you think?
1: Again, it's really hard to tell you without looking at your case and without looking at your back and at your spine health. Sure. But not every condition needs surgery. I would strongly recommend talking to your physio about it, your physiotherapist, and or your GP, and I'm really confident that they can guide you better than me without looking at you.
0: Sure. That's the only question I haven't asked, so I don't know why, but I haven't.
2: That's right.
1: You should definitely ask them.
2: Thanks, Jerry.
0: Thanks a lot.
2: Bye. I hope it gets better for you too. 1-300-800-222 is the number. My texter says, as an exercise physiologist for the last 26 years, I've taught people to think about how they're moving through the method of Pilates for just as long. The spine is a joined column of bones. It's designed to move. If it moves in the correct ways, we manage movement and aging well. Sitting makes muscles inactive.
1: Love it.
2: That's right. Sit and stand at desks, 20 minutes on, 20 minutes off. Don't be afraid of movement. Keep moving.
1: Love it. Exactly.
2: They are two words which we should all take to heart, aren't they?
1: Yes.
2: Keep moving.
1: Keep moving.
2: Keep moving.
1: And when we say keep moving, it doesn't necessarily mean keep moving the same way that you're moving before you had back pain, because that's really unfair. And sometimes we need to change. Sometimes we need to change the duration of the movement, or, for example, if you're like walking, you need to change how long you walk if you have to. Sometimes we have to change the activity, for example, walking in the pool, because that takes off the weight. But absolutely keep walking and keep moving. And I 100% agree with the type of exercise. So Pilates is actually a great exercise for back pain.
2: See, James puts it perhaps more succinctly than I was trying to. He says, Phil, it's James from Elwood here. I've always been taught that the only way to safely lift a heavy object, for example, a box, is to bend your legs and keep a straight back, and I've always keenly subscribed to this. But what we've been taught, what you're suggesting, is there's no real evidence to suggest that this is safer necessarily. But I would agree with James that because I've done a lot of lifting in my life, James, why that is a good idea to lift that way is because it's more efficient and stronger, because you're using your strong leg muscles to lift, whereas your back muscles are actually, on their own, are not as strong. So it's a more efficient way to lift. Whether it's a safer way to lift, you're saying we don't know, really.
1: Whether it will prevent another episode of back pain,
2: we don't know.
1: But more efficient.
2: Isn't that interesting? Because I think most people would think, oh no, that's definitely a no. 1-300-800-222 is the number. Mick in Perth, yeah, well that's right. Mick's got it. He says the real issue with lifting is probably not how you actually lift in relation to your actual muscles and joints, but if you lean over an object, you've got poor leverage. Which increases the pressure on your back, therefore increases the likelihood of something happening. Which is what we're saying, yeah.
1: And the other thing that we have to keep in mind is if your work involves lifting multiple times, over 8 hours, that's different from you lifting one box today and then that's it.
2: Yeah.
1: So we have to keep that in mind as well.
2: Ross from Epping. Hello, Ross.
3: Hi. Like 6 months ago, I had bulging disc L4, L5 and a pinched nerve, and I could barely walk. And I've been to the neurosurgeon, and they said that surgery wasn't indicated. So I'm sort of improving. I'm back to about 70% of where I was. But I've run 30 or 40,000 kilometres in my life up to now, and I just wondered what the impact of running was on backs.
1: Great question. There is no research linking running to any back injury. So don't blame it on your running. Now, that's not to say, like we were discussing before, that you will need, if you're still running or if you want

0: go back to running, you'll probably need to strengthen your muscles a little bit more, and you have to do it slowly. But there is no research, there is no evidence that links running to having or developing back pain.
1: And the other one was the neck as well, having your monitor at the right height so you're not, because I got a little bit of a issue with my neck vertebra as well. Mm-hmm. And I think that was related to having maybe my monitor a little bit too low, not looking.

0: it. So we are always moving the neck. That's
1: 300 times a minute.
0: That's quite a bit.
1: What do you think I am, a chicken or something? <There you go.
0: laughs> So positioning your neck, so if your monitor is too low, if your monitor is too high, could actually stress the muscles in the back of your neck. And, you know, over time, you could develop some pain. But again, there are many other factors that need to be taken into account. And the best thing is for someone to take your history, talk to you, sit down, talk to you, look at your what you've done in the past, what types of treatments that you've tried, what worked, what didn't work, and then guide you through the next steps.
2: Yeah, I think the issue is just sitting hours and hours in front of a computer, which a lot of us do these days, not moving enough. So that's probably it, yeah.
1: No, that's it, Ross. Thank you. 1-300-800-222. Angus from Moonee Valley. G'day, Angus. Hi, Angus. Have we got you, Angus? Hello. Angus was there. He may have disappeared. Hang on, are you still there? Angus, are you there? No, I'll put you on hold, just Angus, just in case you were there. Des from Yokin. G'day, Des.
3: Good evening. Now, I'm 85, and my back has just started to annoy me for the first time in a long time.
1: Okay.
3: In the last few weeks, I've watched soccer and football and bike racing and all this sort of stuff, and I haven't been doing as much exercise as I should, but the first time my back ever went out, I was about 30, and I was cleaning my teeth, and I was about to spray the whole mirror, and so instead of doing that, as the sneeze came out, I went and I stopped the sneeze, and I was on my knees, had to crawl over to the phone and tell my boss, not coming to work, I can't walk.
1: Hang on, from stifling a sneeze, Des. Okay. Manuela, is this possible?
0: Absolutely, it is possible. And it's not only possible, but it's very common. And I was actually going to ask you. So you had the first episode when you were 30, and you only had your second episode now. So
3: what have you done?
0: Tell me. I want to know.
3: I had it for years, okay. And I spent 20 years with the junior Paralympians. They're lifting kids onto buses and planes and aeroplane things, and I just sort of got my lazy bum out of there and started moving. And at the moment, I'm still working. I'm sort of walking a kilometre or a kilometre and a half a day down the local supermarket. I go inside and I stay dry when it's raining and all that sort of stuff. But I've just got a kink in my, as you say, everybody says your sacroiliac and all that sort of stuff.
0: Yep.
3: But just be careful how you sneeze and be careful how you move and get off your lazy bum and go for a walk.
1: Remember the old adage, Des: coughs and sneezes, good diseases, right? Let them go. See you, mate.
3: Bye.
1: Bye. 1-300-800-222. We're talking about back pain. Ask your guests, are women more prone to lower back pain after childbirth, says Kay in Melbourne.
0: Yes. So during pregnancy, it's very common for women to experience pelvic pain, which is a little bit lower than what we were talking about. And this is related to the changes to your ligament and bone position during pregnancy.
1: Mm-hmm.
0: So it is very common. But for most women, about 70 to 80% of them, the pain will actually go away as soon as you have your baby. For some of them, they will develop persistent pain and persistent pelvic pain.
1: Mm-hmm.
0: Now, it's a very interesting one because we do know that women are more likely to have back pain than men. So the research has shown that the prevalence of back pain is greater among women than men.
1: Mm-hmm.
0: But that difference, that discrepancy, tends to happen more at an older age and at around perimenopause and menopause. So perimenopause and menopause, again, because of the changes that we go through, hormonal changes and changes to our body, including the fat distribution,

0: the bone strength, the muscle strength during this phase of our lives, we are more likely to develop back pain.
1: Okay. All right. Where are we? My texter says I'm a healthy 73 years old with only a little arthritis. I asked my physio if I could do Pilates, and he seems reticent. What's the professor's opinion for someone my age? I cope very well with yoga.
0: There you go. I would trust your physio because your physio knows you better than I know you. We do know that research has shown that Pilates is a very beneficial exercise or type of exercise for back pain. Mm-hmm. But maybe there are other reasons why they think that it wouldn't be beneficial to you. So I would strongly recommend asking your physio why and then discussing maybe alternatives that are similar to Pilates for you.
1: Peter in Brisbane says, have there ever been studies done on the back health of shearers? I couldn't imagine a more strenuous occupation on a person's back. Well, that's true. I mean, exactly. I presume there has been, hasn't there?
0: There has been.
1: What's the story?
0: I can't tell you from for sure if the prevalence of back pain is much greater. But yes, it is one of the professions, is one of the occupations that are associated with at least slightly greater prevalence of back pain because of that position.
1: Okay, but not necessarily worse than you're saying, maybe slightly greater, but not necessarily much worse. Isn't that interesting? Yeah. 1-3, Therese from Harvey Bay says, yeah, my dad taught me from day one when lifting to lift with my legs, and at times I literally use my legs to move and lift heavy objects where possible. I've done it all my life and now 70. I'm now in my 70s and I'm a 70s aged lady. My back is as good as. My advice, learn how to lift with your legs. It's not hard. Well, that's true, but as we've discussed, it's an efficient way to lift and a stronger way to lift. It's not necessarily safer. We don't know.
0: We don't know if it's going to prevent back pain.
1: That's it, yeah. 1-300-800-222 is the number. Nicole from Melbourne. Hi, Nicole.
2: Hello.
1: Hi, what's your question?
2: Recently, last 12 months ago, diagnosed with cancer, and I've got through that, and part of my treatment is estrogen blockers. It was an estrogen-driven cancer. Never had any back problems, but since taking this hormone blocker, I have had lower back pain. Did a little test, went off the estrogen blockers to see if the back pain went away, which it did. So I need to choose between having the back pain or having the estrogen blockers and preventing the cancer from returning. So I'm just wondering, what would you recommend in terms of therapies? Would it be an osteopath, physio? I'm keeping active, walking.
0: Well, again, first of all, I'm really sorry to hear Nicole, and I hope you're feeling better. So this is very similar to what we were talking when we discussed perimenopause and menopause and the risk of back pain. So I would definitely recommend some specific focus exercise to strengthen your back muscles. The best person for you to talk to about this would be not only your GP, but your physiotherapist. And yes, there are ways that you can improve that and you can still be on your estrogen blockers.
2: So physio, you recommend?
0: I would definitely see my physio if I were you, yeah.
2: Okay, great. Thank you.
1: Okay, thanks, Nicole. I mean, in general, one of the key takeaways about tonight is movement and exercise.
0: Absolutely.
1: Because it can both cure back pain and also prevent you getting it.
0: That's it. We do need to move.
1: Yeah. When you say move, we talk about this quite a bit on the program, particularly on Monday nights. People say, "Oh, yes, I walk a lot." Should people do more than that? Should they do active resistance training? Should they lift heavy weights, for example?
0: So it really depends on what type of outcome you want. So if you do have back pain and you want to manage your back pain. So there are specific exercises that you should consider for that. And the best person to help you with this would be a physiotherapist. So, and this is when we're talking about Pilates, because it's really the control, the muscles that you're trying to control and to hold your back. Now, if you're talking about preventing back pain, we have discussed that as well. And there is a recent study showing that walking 10 to 30 minutes on most days of the week mm-hmm. can prevent another episode of back pain. So okay. that's important. Now, there are certain stages of our lives, and I'm in one of those, that we actually need to recondition our muscles, because the muscles, they decondition with time. Mm-hmm. And for that, we need, like you're saying, resistance training, exercise. Now, what's the best exercise for back pain? It's the exercise that you enjoy doing.
1: Okay.
0: And we there is no point. I don't like swimming. Mm-hmm. If you tell me that I need to swim to prevent back pain or to treat my back pain, we're going to get in trouble because yeah. I really don't like swimming. Mm. So the best exercise for you, especially if you're trying to keep active. So now we're not only talking about managing back pain, but keeping active. Mm. The best exercise is the exercise that you enjoy doing.
1: Okay. So that could be anything.
0: It could be anything. It could be golf. It could be tennis. It could be walking.
1: Mm.
0: And one thing is to keep active, but we really haven't talked about trying not to be sedentary.
1: Mm.
0: And they're completely different things. You can exercise.
1: The whole of modern life is saying to you, is saying to you, sit down, isn't it?
0: So, exactly. I mean,
1: sit down to work. Sit down. You've got to watch this new series on TV. It's you can binge. You can binge the whole thing on the weekend. Or, I spend all weekend sitting on the couch watching it.
0: Or the World Cup, and
1: Tour de France.
0: Yeah. Exactly. So you can actually exercise 1 hour a day. You know, vigorously go to the gym, and but then spend 10 hours sitting down.
1: Yeah.
0: That's not going to help you either. So we need a balance there.
1: Mm. 1-300-800-222 is the number. Where are we? Caroline from Denasa. Hi, Caroline.
3: From Denasa.
1: Sorry. Yeah. Hello.
3: How are you?
1: I'm well.
3: I've got two quick questions. Do bulging, torn and ruptured discs, can they heal themselves, or is they just like a permanent degenerating thing?
0: So can they heal themselves? The pain can decrease and you can recover from that injury. Now, do they go back to the way they were exactly? No, they don't. But it doesn't mean that you will still have pain for a long time, if that makes sense.
3: Excellent. And my other question is, back spasms, is there a reason that they happen, or is it just an anomaly that we don't know about yet?
0: It's again a very good question. There are a number of potential causes for back spasms or even muscle cramps. So it could be a metabolic reason. It could be deconditioning. So like we were saying, and in most cases we'll be deconditioning, so the muscles are weak. It could be an injury. So, for example, it's not uncommon to see the big muscle spasm if you have a small fracture, for example. So there are a number of reasons. But again, the most common one is muscle deconditioning. So your muscles are trying to hold on or to stabilize your back, but because they are not strong enough and because there is what we call muscle imbalance, so some of them are too strong and others are very weak. So because there is that imbalance, the big muscles tend to go onto a spasm and say, okay, let me do this work because, the small muscles are not helping me, so let me do this work by myself. So I guess it was a very, very long answer to your question. A short one would be there are many reasons for muscle spasm, but you shouldn't really be too concerned about it apart from the pain that they cause.
3: Oh, he's been in hospital from them.
0: I'm so sorry.
3: What would be the best way then to... We've had all the tests done. They don't seem to think that there's anything there causing it. what would be the best exercise then to get him back healthy?
0: So again, it will depend on where you are in terms of your treatment pathway and what the cause of your muscle spasm is. Without talking to you a little bit more and without knowing a little bit more about your history, it's hard for me to give you any advice. But it could be, for example, that you need to strengthen your muscles, and that would be with a physio, and they will show you step by step how to do it in a way that protects your back but at the same time strengthens your back. Sometimes when you are in a lot of pain and you feel a lot of spasm in your back, heat might be able to help you. Some hot packs could help you. But again, it really depends on what's causing your muscle spasm. So the best thing, again, would be to go and talk to your physio.
3: Yep, we've been doing a lot of that.
1: All right.
3: And did you say a fracture could also cause it?
0: In rare cases, a fracture could cause it, yeah. Mm. But okay. If you've been in hospital, they would have ruled out a fracture, so yeah.
3: Okay.
1: Thanks, Caroline.
3: All right. Thank you.
1: Good on you. Bye-bye. 1-300-800-222 is the number. Because a lot of people with back pain think, you know, I mustn't exercise. It'll make it worse. Mm. I'll aggravate it, won't it?
0: Yeah.
1: This is a hard belief system to get past, isn't it?
0: Very hard. And in a way, it's easy to understand why, because it hurts, right? Mm. So again, if we think about the back and the anatomy, there are so many joints, there's so many muscles. Every little movement, every activity that we do along our daily lives will involve some movement of the back. So I can understand if it hurts. I don't want the hurt. I don't want the pain. But we do have to understand that when it hurts, if you move, it doesn't mean that you're injuring it more. It doesn't mean that you're causing more damage.
1: Mm. Okay, 1-300-800-222 is the number. Where are we? Steve from Nelson. Hi, Steve.
4: How's he going?
1: Hi, Steve. Yeah, where are you going?
4: How are you going? I've got a bad back. I was in a motorbike accident and I broke my neck, broke my back. 15-17 fractures. So I've got constant, and I've had my L5-S1 locked in place, bars, plates and screws. I do get spasms and I do get pain. I mean, then they thought I had prostate problems. They said, Steve, it's not your prostate. It's the damage you've done to your back mimicking prostate. That sounds right.
1: Mm-hmm.
0: All right. Mm-hmm. Yeah.
1: Did you have a question, Steve?
4: Oh, look, nerve pains. I've had blocks that I seem to work, but I haven't done any more for a while.
1: Right.
4: But research into nerve damage or to repair the nerve.
0: Sorry, didn't get the last part. So research into nerve damage?
4: Yeah, nerve damage and how do they fix it or can they fix it? I know I was on Oxycontin for 9 years and they just said, look, Steve, the Oxycontin is a good drug if you want to sit and dribble. But at the end of the day, I ended up coming off it because doing the research on the Oxycontin and things like that, but now I'm just on medical marijuana for when it gets really, really bad. My back does spasm and lock up.
0: Yeah, and again, I'm really sorry. You've been through so much, and I can see how this has impacted your life over the years. Now, in terms of your nerve, I'll go back to what we were saying before. It's hard to tell you what the treatment would be without knowing what's actually causing it. So we do know that sometimes surgery can help. We do know that sometimes drugs can help a little bit. What we know that even in those cases, because when there is nerve damage, the pain is slightly different. It can be more debilitating. And again, I'm really sorry you've been through this. But again, exercise is a very good solution. Structured exercise provided to you and tailored to your needs and by a physiotherapist. So I would go back to a similar answer. Talk to your physio if you haven't done so and discuss possibilities of helping you.
4: Yeah. I've had deferred pain. I had some physios and I had the needles in the back and mm-hmm. They were supposed to reduce the pain, but she gave me a light massage, but I wake up at 1 o'clock in the morning really ready to go to the hospital in pain. But so I can't have, I get deferred pain from massaging. But look, I am on the move all the time. I rest, I sit, I lay, then I exercise. So 3 or 4 times a week. And I feel just, again, walking. And then the hot spa, the hot drop pill, and then I do laps.
0: Yeah.
4: It really helps.
0: That's really good. That's really good. Yeah.
1: Okay, Steve, thank you. 1-300-800-222. How important, says my text, is posture, not slouching and hunching over, et cetera? And you often get instructions from people to stand up straight, sit up straight, stop hunching over.
0: Yeah.
1: Is this important or not?
0: It's
1: it makes you look better.
0: It does make you look better. It's less important than moving around.
1: Yeah.
0: So it is important. It's usually a sign, again, of how strong your muscles are, right? Uh-huh. Because when you slouch, it's usually because you have weaker muscles and they're not supporting you.
1: Shoulders back.
0: Yeah, there you go. But it's... I would say that even more important than keeping your posture, because sometimes we tend to exaggerate and stiffen up our backs or our spine because we want to keep a good posture. Moving around is more important than that, I would say.
1: Rhonda says, my neurosurgeons advise whenever you suffer back pain, walk slowly on a treadmill on elevation 4, which throws your back into perfect posture and eases the pain. It works for me and reduces the need for painkillers.
0: There you go.
1: Well, not everyone's got access to treadmills and elevation 4, whatever that is. But the point being here, walking.
0: Walking, exactly. Yeah. There you go.
1: If it hurts when you walk, keep walking.
0: Keep walking. If it hurts, you can walk a little bit less and then try a little bit more tomorrow or try a little bit more next week. If it's still hurting a lot, try walking in the water. If you can, go into a swimming pool, even, water. I was going to say the ocean if there aren't too many waves.
1: I think by now we know the story about opioids, don't we, in terms of dealing with back pain, that they may have had some immediate use if you had surgery or something while you're recovering from that surgery, but after that it's a hiding to nothing, staying with them, isn't it?
0: I guess the main problem with the opioids is that the whatever benefit that they provide is too small compared to the risks and the side effects. And that's even worse as we age. So we do know that the side effects of opioids in older adults could be quite substantial. So the main problem there is not only that they don't provide a lot of benefit, but the trade-off is not great.
1: Yes, look, time has beaten us, Manuela, but it's always fascinating. Does cold weather make your back worse?
0: Cold?
1: Yes.
0: No. it doesn't. There you go. We've shown that. No.
1: We do know that as well. Interesting. So we've exploded a few myths. I mean, I hope we've got you moving again, but that's the main thing. My guest has been Professor Manuela Ferreira. She's head of musculoskeletal health at the George Institute. Manuela, it's been terrific to have your time. Thank you so much and your expertise as well. All righty, we've got news coming up and the nightlife news breakdown will follow straight after that.
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6: 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I wanted to get back into the things I enjoyed.
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8: ABC News, good evening, I'm Noni Edwards. The Australian Council of Trade Unions will soon have new leadership, with Secretary Sally McManus and President Michelle O'Neill announcing they will step down after almost a decade at the helm. Kaveh Akbari reports.
9: Sally McManus will step down as ACTU Secretary at the end of August, while Michelle O'Neill will leave as President before the end of the year. The pair say the time is right to make way for a new generation after nearly a decade leading the union movement through major workplace reforms, the COVID-19 pandemic, and campaigns for higher wages. Interim leaders will be appointed before delegates elect the new leadership team at the union's National Congress next year. Prime Minister Anthony Albanese has thanked both women for their long-standing advocacy for workers and their contribution to the labour movement.
8: A group of pro-Palestinian activists has launched a High Court challenge against Queensland's hate speech laws banning the phrases "from the river to the sea" and "globalise the intifada" in certain circumstances. The laws introduced in March make it an offence to use the phrases in a way that is intended to menace, harass or offend another person, carrying a maximum penalty of 2 years in jail. The activists argue the laws unlawfully restrict political communication protected under the Constitution. More than 20 people have been charged under the legislation since it came into effect. Victoria's Deputy Premier Ben Carroll has confirmed he will challenge the Labor leader Jacinta Allen for the top job. Georgia Lenton-Williams has more.
10: Mr Carroll this morning told the Premier he would be nominating for the leadership of the Labor Party, he said in a statement on social media website X. He said it was not an easy decision but came after it was clear Jacinta Allen had lost the majority support of caucus. A group of Labor ministers and MPs met with the Premier this morning to urge her to stand down. She is so far resisting those calls and has indicated she will fight any challenge likely to take place tomorrow. The Premier also asked the ministers in the delegation to resign, but they declined.
8: People who did not receive today's national emergency alert are being urged to ensure their mobile handset and software are up to date and compliant with Australian standards. The country's new AusAlert system successfully reached millions of compatible devices during the nationwide test, although some users have reported they didn't receive the warning. Telecommunications expert Paul Budda says the system broadcasts alerts widely, but cannot determine whether an individual phone has received the message.
11: Individual telephones, of course, is a bit of a problem. The broadcasting system themselves doesn't know to which individual telephone it goes. So if your telephone is not working, the alert system also doesn't know that your phone didn't get the message. So it's up to the user to make sure that they've got the right software or the right handset.
8: Looking abroad, the French Interior Minister Laurent Nunez says police have detained a man who's attacked three women with knives in Paris. He alleges the man used kitchen knives and two of the women have been severely wounded. The man was detained by an off-duty police officer. The Reuters news agency is reporting key figures in the US minerals industry believe the country is still a long way from producing enough critical minerals to meet its own needs. This is despite President Donald Trump's push to end America's reliance on foreign supplies, including investing tens of billions of dollars in local mining companies. The defence industry and other manufacturers are now just over 5 months away from a January deadline to stop buying rare earths and other critical minerals from China, as well as Russia, Iran and North Korea. Back home, a close encounter between a large saltwater crocodile and a family at Kakadu National Park has prompted fresh warnings for visitors not to become complacent around crocodiles. Video filmed at Carl's Crossing shows the crocodile swimming directly towards a group that included three young children before following them along the riverbank. And British actor and broadcaster Bill Oddie has died at the age of 85. Oddie was best known to Australian audiences through the 1970s UK TV show The Goodies. After The Goodies, Oddie became one of Britain's best known wildlife broadcasters and conservationists. You're up to date now with the very latest from ABC News.
12: A look ahead to the weather and a few showers on the cards, mainly north of Longreach and across the North Tropical Coast. They could be widespread at times. There might be the odd shower about the eastern parts of Queensland, and it should be sunny across the rest of the state. Some inland frosts through the south and central districts, some patchy fog possible south of there. Temperatures close to average. 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
2: Yes, well, hello, and how are you? Philip Clark with you on ABC Radio. This is Nightlife, and we're into the second hour of the program. I hope you're well. In case you think I'm not well, why, well, I am, really. I obviously have some sort of snuffle, but I hope that's not disturbing your enjoyment of the program too much. It's certainly not disturbing mine. 1-300-800-222 is my number on this Monday, the 27th of July, second hour of the program. It's 11:06 Eastern, 9:06 in WA, South Australia and the Territory, 24 to 11. And we're broadcasting everywhere without interruption tonight, so there'll be no dramas about maintenance, which is terrific news as well. That conversation about back pain with Manuela Ferreira, I'll put up as a podcast. We'll do that later. So if you want to listen back, you can find it on the ABC on our website, abc.net.au/nightlife, or you could easily find it all through the ABC Listen app. But it'll be up there later, not now, but later, once we've done all that after the program has finished. Coming up in this hour, Nightlife News Breakdown. Josh Butler will lead that for us. Sarah Webb on Science News. We've got some news on the SpaceX rocket, which is supposed to be going to the moon and then Mars, regardless of whether you think this is folly anyway, but it's sort of getting there. Anyway, Sarah will fill us in. And Uri Juncker is going to take us on a Monday night travel journey to one of her favourite places in the world, which is Antwerp as well. So we'll explore all of that too. Love your calls. 1-300-800-222 is my number if you'd like to call. No, sad news about Bill Oddie, as I said at the beginning of the program. Look, he was 85. It's a long life, isn't it? It's a life full of achievement and joy, first as a comedian with the Goodies and, of course, and then as a wildlife TV bloke as well. Bill Oddie was much loved, along with Tim Brooke Taylor and Graham Garden, his Goodies on that stupid bicycle they used to ride around the place and the other stupid things they used to do. Anyway, it was a lot of fun in early evening TV. Almost a time which seems to have vanished, hasn't it? When we all would sit and watch the same TV show. Doesn't happen anymore. So we'll do that. And I hope you were alerted today with the test. Were you? Were you when the buzzer went off at 2 p.m.? Happened on my phone. You might like to talk to me about that a bit later on. 1-300-800-222 is the number. All right, let's kick things off with a Nightlife News Breakdown.
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2: Well, welcome to Nightlife News Breakdown. Victoria might have a new premier this week. That's presuming the current sitting premier this time, Jacinta Allan, steps down voluntarily. There's growing pressure on her over alleged corruption in the state's taxpayer-funded infrastructure program. And Premier Allan was today approached by a group of Victorian Labor MPs today from across the party's factions to indicate that, she'd lost her support and they wanted her to resign. Miss Allan's response was to ask the relevant ministers to resign, which they refused to do. So there's something of a standoff. Where do we go from here? To unpack news, I'm joined by Josh Butler, Chief of Staff and Political Reporter at Guardian Australia in Canberra. Josh, good evening to you. Welcome to Nightlife.
3: Yeah, good evening. Great to be here.
2: So where are we at? Premier Allan's vowed not to stand down, well, at least at this stage. What happens now?
3: Yeah, she's vowed to stay on and fight. It's been very sort of fascinating watching this one kind of from afar. It's been a little while since we've had a good leadership ballot spill, you know, party room coup in Canberra. So I'm watching this one with a bit of envy from the Parliament House. But look, she's vowed to stay on and fight, and she said that she would run in any leadership ballot that there is one. At the time that I'm speaking to you, she remains the Premier, Jacinta Allan. There's a caucus, a party room meeting tomorrow in Victoria of the Labor Party. There's reports that that Premier Allan would face a no confidence motion at that meeting. But it does seem like, you know, if this goes the way that people are expecting it to, or on current sort of trends, the way it looks like it's going, It could go to a ballot of both the caucus and the party membership, which is something that the Labor Party does, which sounds like it could take weeks and weeks.
2: Not sounds as though. It will take weeks.
3: It will take, yeah, six or eight weeks.
2: I think 6 weeks is going to take.
3: Yeah, which is a long time when you're, you know, facing an election before the end of the year, as Victoria is.
2: I mean, it's a strange situation. And what happens is apparently they elect a temporary leader, assuming that neither candidate, if you've nominated, you can't be temporary premier. So there's a temporary premier while the two candidates, you know, await the result of a leadership and caucus vote. I mean, it's quite frankly untenable. Untenable, you'd think, but anyway.
3: And I'm sure that will do wonders for the, you know, perceptions in Victoria that, you know, the state government is maybe not focused on the things that Victorians might want them to be. You know, obviously there's a million questions around, you know, public services and infrastructure and things like that in Victoria, but also the big bill, the CFMEU issues, the issues in the building and construction industry down there. You know, to have 6 weeks of, you know, potentially 6 weeks of what would essentially be turmoil down there, and you know, leadership kind of chaos. I'm not sure what that would do to Victoria's numbers.
2: Who wins here? I mean, if Jacinda Allen decides to hang tough, does she triumph?
3: Look, I mean, that's a really good question. I mean, if, you know, thinking about it right now, I'm not an expert in Victorian politics. I've got to say that up front. But look, I think the winners out of this process would have to be their opponents, wouldn't you think? Like, you know, there would be 6 weeks in which Jess Wilson, the Victorian Liberal leader, and, you know, who knows what you know, there's no One Nation leader down there at the moment, which I'm sure we'll talk about shortly. But those opponents of the Labor Party would have 6 weeks to talk about, well, you know, where is the Premier? Who's the Premier? The government in Victoria, the Labor government, is more interested in fighting amongst themselves and fighting for Victorians, not to give them any free lines or free advice or whatever, but you know, you could easily predict that would how the next couple of weeks would work out if that was the way that this ballot went. So, you know, to be honest, I would be, again, I'm not sitting from my vantage point in Canberra, I would be surprised if it went to that point. I'm sure there's discussions being held about, you know, a bloodless sort of handover or sort of peaceful transfer of power to a different person, or how they could sort of resolve this situation without it coming to a big public, ugly, dragged out confrontation like a 6 week party ballot would be. But look, I think we'll know a lot more in the morning.
2: Yes. Now, speaking of One Nation, today its leader, Pauline Hanson, lost her appeal in the federal court following a court ruling that she'd racially discriminated against Green Senator Maureen Faruqi. Now, this thing's got some history to it. Speaking outside the court, Senator Faruqi had this to say.
4: Today's win is for every single person out there who has been told to go back to where you came from. Today is a win for every single person who has been made to feel that their belonging in this country is conditional.
2: This is after, of course, Senator Hanson had told by text Senator Faruqi, well, it's clear you're not happy, so pack your bags and piss off back to Pakistan, amongst other things. Senator Hanson wasn't happy with the result. She said that, well, it's not Senator Faruqi that's the victim, it's her.
5: Public discussion in Australia has become almost totally silenced by laws and rules which prevent ordinary people expressing their personal views in case some small part of our society takes some sort of offence or feels hurt or distressed.
2: Well, there's probably plenty of people who agree with her. Josh, for those catching up with all this, what was it that Senator Hanson had done to kick all this off?
3: Yeah, this is, as you say, a very long-running sort of stoush, this one, and I'll obviously pick my words carefully because of the legal issues here. But look, this was about, as you said, Hanson's infamous tweet where she told Faruqi to pack your bags and, you know, go back to Pakistan. I've cleaned that quote up a little bit from what she actually said. This went back to after Queen Elizabeth died. Maureen Faruqi, the Green senator from New South Wales, had posted her own tweet. I'm sort of paraphrasing, but she essentially said something like, I can't mourn the colonial queen who, you know, looked over, you know, colonising of various countries and so forth through the
2: British Empire. Well, I think she said, I can't mourn the lead of a racist empire built on stolen lives, land, and the wealth of colonised people.
3: That was it. I just didn't have it in front of me at the time. There you go. Thank you for that. Mm. But obviously Hanson had written back to that saying, you know, essentially, if you don't feel like you're happy here, go back, I'll pack your bag sort of thing. Look, this ruling today was an appeal against an earlier ruling from 2024 where the federal court judge had found that Hanson had breached the Racial Discrimination Act with that tweet. Hanson had appealed the verdict. Obviously, it's taken, I think it was November 2024 she launched that appeal. So it's been, 18 months or so, or longer. But the decision today was to dismiss that appeal and uphold the earlier decision. Hanson there obviously quite unhappy. This goes back to the very infamous sort of controversial Section 18C of the Racial Discrimination Act, which was the focus of much consternation amongst conservatives in a couple of parliaments ago. Andrew Bolt, some things that the News Corp columnist had wrote, and became quite a large sort of free speech, public, debate, culture war sort of issue. And again, it sort of reared its head here. But Hanson, having lost the initial case, now had her appeal dismissed, is talking about potentially appealing this all the way to the High Court. I think we'll have to keep a very close eye on that. It'd be interesting whichever way this goes. Either Hanson, lives by this appeal and, has to do whatever.
2: Well, she might be up for substantial court costs. Well,
3: the costs, exactly.
2: We don't know yet. There's been no order on costs.
3: I think, that's still to be decided, I think, or at least publicised. But, to go all the way to the High Court, I think would be a very interesting situation, I think.
2: Mm. All right, look, staying with One Nation for a moment. We talked last week on the News Breakdown about Malcolm Roberts. By the way, you can always catch up with prior news breakdowns on the ABC Listen app. Easy to do. You've been keeping track of what he's been saying about One Nation's immigration policy. Now, Senator Roberts is quite an outspoken or out there politician. What's he said about immigration this time?
3: Yeah, this is the story that that we had today on The Guardian. So Malcolm Roberts, the Queensland senator, sort of he's Pauline Hanson's longest serving sort of lieutenant, essentially. We've tracked down a couple of interviews that he's given and speeches kind of to niche sort of podcast platforms, and a speech he gave to a relatively sort of low profile conference in recent sort of months. And he's saying a couple of quite interesting things for people who are following One Nation and their immigration policy, or at least the questions over their immigration policy. One Nation's stated policy aim is to deport 75,000 what they're calling illegal migrants, people who've overstayed their visas and so forth. Roberts, in these interviews that that I've unearthed in recent months, is saying that number that they would like to deport is more like 200,000. He's claiming there's 100,000 temporary residents and plus 100,000 international students that they would seek to get rid of, is a term that he used. And then he also said once they've gotten rid of those 100,000 temporary residents, 100,000 international students there, that he wanted to, quote here, wanted to start working on the higher numbers of people we need to get rid of. So, 200,000 plus potentially people are in One Nation's sights. Still a long way to go to the next election, before Pauline Hanson and her party would get in any position of power to actually enact any of these policies. But, I think that's quite an interesting thing.
2: They've given us no idea of how they hope to achieve this.
3: Well, this is exactly it. So there's sort of the two sides of this, right? There's the how many, which we're, is it 75,000, 200,000? But the how do you actually do it is the thing. I spoke to Abul Rizvi, who's a former deputy secretary in the Immigration Department, and he's spoken about this quite a lot, and he's essentially said there's no existing sort of apparatus framework for the government in Australia to do this sort of thing, short of standing up a Trump style ICE agency that would essentially do these people with probably not a lot of training, that would Rizvi said it would essentially lead to a lot of people being wrongly detained or unfairly detained or mistakenly detained, courts being clogged up, having to build all these new detention centres and so forth. Australia doesn't have the kind of apparatus to currently do this. And it, to do so would be, I think the quote that he gave me was eye-wateringly expensive, and it would be obscenely expensive to do this sort of thing, and it would lead to massive amounts of mistakes. Mm-hmm. And again, One Nation haven't really said what, how or what they would do here. I mean, I don't think there's any, there's not a lot of debate, I think, not a lot of opposition, right, to actually enforcing immigration policies if people have overstayed their visas or if they've committed crimes or if they, you know, shouldn't be here for whatever reason and there are legal reasons why. I don't think there's a lot of pushback on why some of those people maybe shouldn't be, you know, have the immigration policies, immigration laws, you know, applied fairly and so forth. But to do this sort of thing and say we're going to round up 200,000 people, it's not a small thing. And One Nation haven't really said how they're going to do it. Beyond Barnaby Joyce said something last week. He was sort of pushed, and he pushed on, you know, questioning about how they would do this. And he said, "Oh, you know, there'll be ways we can find these people." And he got pushed again, and he said, "Oh, well, through things like when they're turning up for medical appointments and things like that." So, you know, are you asking doctors or hospital workers to, you know, be ringing up the Department of Home Affairs every time they, you know, treat someone who they're suspecting is someone who you know, has overstayed their visa or so forth? I mean, a lot of questions here that haven't really been answered.
2: Questions, yes, indeed. Questions for the Prime Minister too, who's been somewhat evasive about a dinner he hosted. Oh, sorry, he was at a dinner which was hosted by a family facing allegations of deceiving the Australian Tax Office about holdings in order to channel large sums of money into Australian bank accounts. Now, these are political fundraisers, which all politicians attend. But Mr Albanese has been less than forthcoming about what he knew about it. When asked about the dinner on ABC's Insiders yesterday, this is what the Prime Minister had to say.
6: Oh, look, I attend lots of functions.
7: What about this one?
6: I attend lots of functions in lots of places, including last night right here.
7: What about this dinner at Point Pilot?
6: I attend lots of functions in lots of places.
7: Why don't you want to answer that?
6: Well, I do. You've just said that that occurred. You know, that's fine. I attend lots of dinners.
2: Yeah. Wasn't the most direct answer, Josh. What's, I mean, not that these dinners are unusual, but what's going on here?
3: Yeah, not very forthcoming, and I think a lot of politicians don't like to talk about the dinners and sort of cozy events and so forth that they go to, or the, you know, pay for access sort of situation that a lot of politicians find themselves in at the moment. This one, and again, I'll be sort of quite careful in my words speaking about this because there are, you know, you know, legal processes and stuff ongoing, but part of the issue is the person who hosted the dinner, whose home it was at. I'm reading here from a Sydney Morning Herald story, an exclusive dinner hosted by an uber-rich 25-year-old whose billionaire father was accused by the tax office of repeatedly deceiving authorities, things about gambling and so forth. Look, it's been sort of insinuated that potentially the Prime Minister wasn't aware of this person's background, and I think there's in the reporting that I've read, there's been no suggestion of any wrongdoing by the person involved, the young man who sort of hosted the dinner at his home, but I think it is one of those sort of, you know, bad look potentially kind of situations, you know, pub test sort of thing. Should the Prime Minister be going to, you know, exclusive dinners at, you know, for fundraisers and so forth, the public homes? There were, you know, high-flying business executives who were there as well. Politicians don't like talking about this stuff. They don't like talking about fundraising and dinners and how they make the money they need to fight elections and so forth. But at the same time, I mean, we also, I think, people would say that we deserve to know who has the ear of influential politicians, ministers, prime minister, and so forth. You know, and the way that the donation system is set up at the moment, we might not know for some time, you know, how much was that. They are making changes to this system, and I think they're coming after the next election, on my understanding. But yeah, we won't know officially how much money was donated or who it came from or in what form and so forth for some period of time. So Albanese is saying, oh, we declare all the donations in the normal way and they're publicised and so forth. Yes, they are, but not for many, many months. I'm not sure exactly when this one, for instance, would be disclosed or put on the register, but I think it will be some many months away.
2: Of course. Yep. All right, Josh, good to talk. Thank you.
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2: Tom says, Phil, it would be hoped that the ABC could avoid local bias and refrain from terminology like down there when speaking about Victoria. That wasn't me, that was Josh. But I take your point, Tom. That's true. That's true. My texter, who doesn't identify yourself, so always put your name there so we can at least have a conversation. Phil, isn't that comment from the Pakistani person, you mean Maureen Faruqi, on the passing of Queen Elizabeth worthy of Pauline's comments? Well, absolutely, yes. And she did comment. But that's where the comment has ended up in the courts. So that was, we were simply reporting on what happened. Yes, lots of people wanting to talk about Jacinta Allen and Judith. Yeah, happy to talk about it. Well, let's talk about it in the last hour at our issue of the day as to what's going on down there in Victoria. It seems like Labor's in a whole heap of trouble, doesn't it? Gigi from Ascot Vale says, a random smile at your wonderful husky voice. Wish you a boiling hot lemon drinks with lashings of honey. Thank you, everyone. Yes, to others who've suggested that hot lemon drinks would be good. I'm sorry, I don't feel that bad, but I am aware that the voice is a little husky, so apologies. I'm sure I'll get better soon. Thank you, little brother trucker. The ICE agency in America has been around for decades. It's not a Trump-like agency. Well, that's true, little brother trucker, but the way it's been deployed, I think, is what the controversy is about. Is it not? Let's talk science with Sarah Webb. In particular, the big SpaceX rocket.
0: Nightlife Science.
2: Well, NASA's Juno spacecraft has taken an unprecedented look below the surface of Jupiter's volcanic moon Io, offering the first ever glimpse of a hidden heat system which drives all the volcanoes on Io. It's the most volcanically active world in the solar system, apparently. Now, researchers say the discovery could help us figure out how volcanoes work here on Earth as well. To find out more and everything else that's happening in the world of space and science, Dr. Sarah Webb joins us. Sarah is an author and science communicator and astrophysicist from Swinburne University. Sarah, good evening to you. Welcome back.
8: Oh, thanks for having me. It's always fun when we get to start talking about volcano planets and exciting places in our solar system.
2: Io is blowing up all the time, is it?
8: Yeah. Io is one of the most kind of interesting places we have in our solar system. It's a small little moon around Jupiter, but it is extremely mighty. It's got the most volcanic kind of eruptions that we see anywhere in our solar system, but it's driven by a very different cause. And so unlike here on the Earth, where our volcanism is driven by the movement of our tectonic plates, and we've got the magma that's under our surface, Io is quite small, but it is in a constant tug of war with Jupiter and with other gravitational forces. And so you can imagine this tiny little moon is being squished and squeezed, and all of that ends up resulting in quite a dramatic surface.
2: Okay, all right. So what did Io manage to do? It managed to look at it. But I thought a satellite passing by can take photographs of what's there or measure what's on the surface. But this had a look below the surface. Is that right?
8: Yeah, that's right. So the Juno spacecraft, which is the current visitor around the Jupiter system, it is a wonderful spacecraft. It's got a few different instruments aboard, including something we call a microwave radiometer. And what that's able to do is use microwave wavelengths. So they're quite long wavelengths compared to visible light, and is able to essentially look beneath the surface for about 2 to 6 meters beneath the actual surface. And so with that, you can build up this picture of what's actually going on beneath that crust and get something that you couldn't otherwise with just a camera.
2: Okay. Well, so can we do the same here on Earth with ours?
8: In theory, yeah. It gets a little bit difficult because we've got such a nice, thick, healthy atmosphere. We've got our magnetic fields, and we've got other means of trying to investigate our Earth. One of the best ways, actually, that we do here on the Earth, which we would love to do on Io in the future, is have sensors on the ground that are able to sense seismic shifts and movement, because I think that would be really interesting for a little alien moon such as this one.
2: Yes, it's... It does sound like a most uninhabitable place, but there you
8: are. It does, doesn't it? The universe always surprises us.
2: Now, tell me about the SpaceX Starship. This is the big rocket. Of course, everyone's hanging their hat on this thing because this is going to power the moon landing in 28, if there is one.
8: If there is one, yes.
2: because the problem, well, not the problem, but the actual rocket has not been proven yet, has it? But they launched another one last week.
8: And they did.
2: I mean, it's massive, this thing. It's the size of a 40-story skyscraper.
8: It is. And
2: anyway, it blasted off from space from South Texas, mainly successfully. Tell us about it.
8: Yeah. And this is a massive first for this Starship rocket from SpaceX. So we are all relying on Starship because it is built to be a cargo workhorse. It's able to hold enormous amounts of weight inside it, enormous amounts of volume. It's able to transport things that we're going to need for if and when we make it to the lunar surface to build a semi-permanent base. But today, it's had a bit of a rocky start. Like, it's had many successes, but also many failures, including lots of blow-up events where it has not survived re-entry. But last week, we were all really, really happy in the kind of space community to see that it kind of stuck the landing. It didn't land exactly where it was supposed to, but it did manage a soft touch landing.
2: It's not one of these ones that lands at itself. Well, it might be one of these ones that lands itself, isn't it? Because this is the one that lands and giant gantries sort of grab it as it comes down, isn't it?
8: Yes, it's called the chopsticks is what SpaceX call them. You can imagine giant metal arms help capture this rocket. And so the test wasn't perfect, but it was pretty close. The fact that it was able to survive re-entry, slow itself down slow enough that it's able to do a gentle touchdown onto, it wasn't exactly the launch pad, but it was quite nearby. It was quite a big success. Yes, and it's a very welcome success because although there's a lot to unpack when it comes to space exploration and the private companies that help us, but realistically, unfortunately, we rely on private companies. We have no, especially when we're thinking about the United States, they no longer have the sovereign capability to launch and return to a lot of things. They've got the Space Launch System, which is wonderful for a certain set of objectives, but not for all of them.
2: Mm. So this big rocket, if they get it to work, is going to go into orbit. It never has gone into orbit yet, has it? It'll launch up and put into orbit all the gear necessary for the moon trip.
8: Yes,
2: and then from there, the moon trip will start. Is that right?
8: Yes. Yeah, that's right. One of its objectives will be to carry the lunar landers up into orbit, let them go, so then other spacecraft are able to dock with them, very similar to the Apollo era program.
2: Right.
8: And then one of the other objectives is that spaceship itself could take itself to the moon or to Mars with the cargo aboard it and then either land on the surface of those planets or put things in orbit around the moon or Mars. And so
2: this big rocket could go all the way to the moon.
8: Yeah, it could, which it hopefully will, because we're going to need it in the future.
2: Mm. We're not going to go there in 28, are we? Not on this timeline.
8: It's looking unlikely, because when we look at the timeline, so 2027 only, you know, less than about 6 months away now, is the year that we're meant to see Artemis 3. Which is going to be a testing of the rendezvous of the different lander systems. Mm. Now, there's lots of speculation that that will be delayed, and then that, of course, pushes back the next key milestones, which is hopefully having humans step foot on the moon again, but in the 21st century.
2: Does seem amazing, doesn't it? I mean, remarkable. We're sort of reinventing the wheel here, aren't we? There was a rocket, a big rocket called the Saturn V, and it worked, and there was a lander, and that landed and did it a number of times. And here we are sort of doing it all again from the beginning. Or are we?
8: It goes to show how expertise and having continuous expertise in something is really important. And it would be the same, not just for rocketry, but imagine if we just stopped building cars. I guess Australia has, but imagine that, we got rid of all of those skills, or building houses. We just stopped. We had no one with those skills, and we would just plonk down the shelters. But then 20 years later, we'd want to start from scratch again. All of a sudden, you've got expertise that are lost, and in theory, you've got blueprints and, you know, the theory of it all. Oh, yeah. But building up a workforce is really difficult, and it's really important that we kind of protect that, just not in space, but in everything that we do as humans. We don't want to lose that specialness that comes with humans being really skilled at certain things.
2: No, I see that. All right. Now, speaking of space, they've taken up a portable X-ray machine in space.
8: Yes.
2: And X-rayed some astronauts' hands, and it worked.
8: It did.
2: Why wouldn't it work anyway? What was the concern?
8: It's a great question. So one of the main concerns with having X-rays in space is that you're not able to get it stable enough to get a clear picture, which would have been very much true in the last decades with some of the larger machines. And so this was the first time. It was part of the FRAM-2 mission, which we had an Australian aboard, Eric Phillips, one of the first people to not only explore the North and the South Pole, he's been around the North and the South Pole from orbit as well, which is just extraordinary. I had the pleasure of chatting to him last week at a conference, actually. And part of his

0: enough that you could stabilize it just enough to get x-rays that are usable for diagnostics. And this is really important when we think about just people generally living in space, but potentially Moon, Mars, beyond. We're going to need to be able to have diagnostic instruments to help people if they get injured or hurt or have mystery ailments. We want to be able to interrogate what's going on in their body.
1: Anyway, this did work, so that's good.
0: It did. Yeah, so that's a big win. And one of my favorite things is, any of our listeners, please go and Google this. But they have the picture of the hand that they took the X-ray of in space, which has an aura ring on the ring finger, very apt to the modern times that we live in. And then you can compare it to the very first X-ray that was taken, which was a woman's hand with her wedding ring and her big diamond engagement ring on as well. And so just the contrast between those images with, over 100 years between them is really lovely. It's just it's a nice poetic wraparound for how far we've come in terms of exploration.
1: Yeah, it is indeed. All right, Sarah, terrific to talk as always. Thank you. May all our blast offs continue to be successful.
0: Thank you so much. Always a pleasure.
1: Sarah Webb joining us for a look at science.
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1: Yes, we've got Monday Night Travel coming up and looking forward to that as well. Rusty in Camperdown, by the way, just saying in relation to the dinner that Anthony Albanese was at, which he was questioned about, there's no mention of Dan Andrews being at the same function. Apparently he was. Yeah. I think a number of people were thinking, well, what's the secrecy here? Because these things are all about donations. That's what it's about, isn't it? 1-300-800-222 is the number. All right, we'll go Monday Night Travelling shortly after Deborah Conway.

Yes, Deborah Conway with a right banger, eh? It's only the beginning. As I mentioned at the beginning of the program, sad to hear the news of the death of Bill Oddie, the comedian. And, of course, later he had a career as a birdie, didn't he? A birder. He was passionate about birds and bird song and bird watching. But he's died. He was 85. Lots of us would remember the Bill Oddie from The Goodies, of course, that wonderful TV show, which was a must-watch for many of us, wasn't it?

0: And so it went. Together with Tim Brooke-Taylor and Graham Garden, they provided a whole lot of appointment television and British comedy. They were colleagues from Cambridge University at the Footlights Club, which, of course, was a famous incubator, wasn't it? This is where the pythons came from as well. So anyway, sad to hear the news, but had news of his death. He was 80, but he was 85 and had led a good and wonderful life. But I think a lot of people would be sad and reminded of all the good fun the Goodies gave us.
1: 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A Walk in the Black Forest. You got any others?
2: No, not yet. It's all right, once we get established, we start getting sponsors, they start putting money in, a couple of weeks, we've made a fortune. Then we can afford another record. It's rather relaxing, isn't it?
0: And so it was. They were good fun. All righty, let's go Monday Night Travelling with the Uta Juncker.
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0: Antwerp is the diamond capital of the world. It handles over 80% of the world's rough diamonds. I mean, these days, because of lab diamonds, I suppose it's a different kind of industry. But Antwerp's also celebrated for its massive port, one of Europe's largest, in fact, and its rich Flemish artistic heritage and its booming status as an international fashion trendsetter, if you would believe. But for some reasons, of course, Belgians think it's boring. But travel writer Uta Juncker says they could not be more wrong. Among a host of intriguing cities Europe has to offer, like Brussels and Bruges and Ghent, Antwerp's ended up being Uta's favourite, and she's here to tell us why. Uta, good evening to you. Welcome back to Nightlife.
4: Thanks for having me.
0: That's great to have you with. I would have voted for Ghent any time of the day, or Brussels.
4: Do you know, it's funny, and I had this exact conversation with a Belgian recently, and we were in Japan, and I was saying to, when I found out he was Belgian, I was going, oh, I love Belgium. And he kind of looked at me and went, really? And I went, yeah, and I've just come back from Antwerp. And he was looking at me like going, Antwerp? And he, I was like, yeah, don't you love Antwerp? And he actually said to me, I've never been. And he
0: was the same. I don't blame him.
4: Well, he was the same. He said, now Ghent is a great city. Yeah. Ghent's a great city, but it's a small place. And Antwerp isn't huge. Antwerp is, what, 500,000 people.
0: Hmm.
4: But, oh, my, it's got small city ease and it's got big city energy. And I reckon that is a killer combination. And it's also really beautiful as well.
0: One of the great reasons for visiting Belgium, of course, and particularly Brussels, is it's the great examples in the world of Art Nouveau. And if you're an Art Nouveau fan, then you will love it. But you say Antwerp's got lots of this too, particularly the train station.
4: Well, the train station is beautiful. So if you can, what you want to do is come from Brussels. Mm. It's, what, 40, 45 minutes on the train, and you will come into this beautiful, grand, you know, one of those grand European train stations where you go, oh, yeah, trains are exciting. You know? And then it's also got the Zurenburg district also has some incredible Art Nouveau buildings. There's, you know, Kogels, Ursley, Transvaalstraat, Waterloo. Well, I don't know. How would they say it's Waterloo? But I'm sure they say Waterloostraat. You can stroll these quiet things. And the thing is, in Brussels, sometimes you feel like you're almost standing in line outside some of those beautiful Art Nouveau buildings waiting for your chance to have the photo op, because there's so many people doing the trail. And in Antwerp, there's no one else around. It's just a little bit lesser known for that. And so you've got these beautiful buildings you can wander through. They're stunning. Well, wander past, sorry, because they're residential.
0: Yeah, well, that's true. That's true. No, no, it's wonderful for Art Nouveau. Yeah, I'm still – okay, all right, I'll go there for that. What else? What am I going there? The Cathedral of Our Lady in Antwerp is apparently pretty special. This is a UNESCO World Heritage Site. It's a Gothic – but it's not Art Nouveau, it's Gothic.
4: It's gothic, and it's one of those, you'll know the feeling that sometimes in Europe you go into a town that, you know, seems charming but not that important, and then you run into the cathedral, you run smack bang into this amazingly big cathedral, and you go, oh, okay, you've got a cathedral like this, and, you know, you've got all the things you'd expect. You've got stained glass windows. You've got this really ornate pulpit. You have not one, not two, not three. You have four works by Peter Paul Rubens, who, of course, lived and worked for much of his career.
0: Oh, of course, yes. It's the capital. Yeah, it's Rubens Town, isn't it? Yes,
4: it's Rubens Town. So you've got that. But the other thing they've got, which to me is very Antwerp. I think Antwerp people are quite business minded. When the city was a big important capital, it was trading that made Antwerp, and they've got that mentality. So they've got this fantastic cathedral, and the cathedral has its own bar and bistro where you can stop in for a beer if you like.
0: What, the cathedral?
4: That's not something you see.
0: The cathedral has. Oh, I like.
4: And you can.
0: I like
4: you
0: that.
4: You can only get in through the cathedral, right? It's not like there's a side door, a separate entrance. You have to pay your entrance fee. If you're a local, you get in for free. As a tourist, you pay your entrance fee for the cathedral, and then you can pop into their little bar bistro.
0: Well, I want to say thank God, which you could do twice. Dear idea. Okay, well, that's very good. Okay, a beer in the church, that sounds just fine. Now, tell me some more about Rubens. Because people would know the legendary Baroque master. I mean, this is where we get the phrase Rubenesque from, isn't it? His luscious, sensuous paintings of women.
4: Yeah, very voluptuous women were his kind of star. Mm-hmm. So he has one of the city's big attractions is the Rubens House, which is his home and studio and garden, which is lovely. Now, unfortunately, much of it's closed for renovations at the moment. Mm-hmm. I think at the moment you can still go into the garden, but, you know, that will open up again. And there is also, I mean, that was this period is when Antwerp is at its peak. So they also have a whole variety of what you call a house museum that belonged to rich traders or rich printers who all had beautiful art collections, including in some cases Rubens and some of the other Flemish masters. And so you can go in and see not only beautiful works of art, but beautiful works of art in the context for which they were purchased. And, you know, some of these places, the details are amazing. They might have really ornate fireplaces or terrific wallpaper or tapestries, and they're not small is the other thing. They can be pretty big. So that is one of the other charms. There's a couple of those in Antwerp, including the Plantin Moretus house, which was a family of printers, where you can also see, ancient manuscripts, well, ancient, centuries old manuscripts and some of the equipment they used and stuff. So I find those kind of museums really fascinating as well.
0: There's apparently Antwerp is an international fashion trend centre. I didn't know this, but you tell me about it.
4: Well, you surprised me, Philip, for such a stylish man. But no, this is actually a really good reason to go to Antwerp this year if you're going to be heading to Europe. So the big, what Antwerp is famous for is a group of designers called the Antwerp Six, and it is their 40th anniversary. And so these are six designers who all had their own labels, but they all studied in Antwerp together. And there's I think the ones that Australians might know best are Dries van Noorten or Anne de Meuler Meester. And they all studied together at the Fashion College in Antwerp. And then they famously hired a van and set off to show in London. And this is in the 80s. So this is 86, 40 years ago. And it's a time, you remember, it's very sort of dynasty glamour, right? It's big hair, it's big shoulder pads. And each of these designers had their own style, but it was kind of deconstructed silhouettes, sort of more subdued colours, really raw tailoring. So it's very different from what else is going along. And pretty much most of them, their labels are still going too, but it was a real sort of shock to the system. And So this is the 40th anniversary. So the Fashion Museum in Antwerp has a big exhibition of them, which they put together in conjunction with the designers. And so you have a lot of artifacts, and as well as the clothing, and each designer got to say what sort of vibe they wanted for their section of the exhibition. So in that sense, it's really interesting too, because it's not just, okay, here is how we show our wares in this museum. It's like each designer got to go, okay, I want a rolling catwalk, or okay, I want to put all these colours together, or however they wanted to do it. And one of the things I find really interesting when you wander around Antwerp today, you get the sense that design and style is still really, really important here. There's lots of little boutiques. There's lots of little furniture shops. Oh, my Lord, if you are interested in furniture, little design studios, little bit of vintage, you just walk down streets like Klosterstraat, and it's one store after another. It is window shopping heaven.
0: Well, yes, all right. Is there any, I mean, I'd mentioned diamonds. Is that a thing, or is that just a tourist thing?
4: It's it used to be much more important than it is, I would say. But yes, certainly there's a little diamond museum if you'd like to go and have a look at that. But you know, I think in decades of wandering the earth, I don't think I've ever bought a diamond as a souvenir anywhere.
0: No,
4: that's true for Antwerp as well.
0: These days with lab-grown diamonds, the whole industry's changed too. That's true. We mentioned the Art Nouveau of Belgium too. People often complain about the weather in Belgium. Well, Brussels in particular doesn't have the greatest weather in Europe, does it?
4: It's that Central Europe, the weather tends to sweep across, doesn't it? But I'm just trying to think. I've been to Belgium a couple of times. I don't think I've ever had noticeably awful weather. And in fact, on my most recent visit to Antwerp a couple of months ago, which was spring, gosh, it was glorious. It couldn't have been nicer weather.
0: How long do you reckon you should stay, Antwerp?
4: Minimum 3 days, ideally say 4 to 5.
0: Okay.
4: Depending on if you want to take some trips sort of out of town, for instance. Mm. And this is where we come back to the people who are – one of the things one of the younger designers in Antwerp told me is that Antwerp is a really supportive city of talent.
0: Mm-hmm.
4: And one of the ways that then shows up is that the talent is really loyal to Antwerp. So, for instance, I mentioned the Antwerp Six today and one of them, for the first time, decided not to show his show at Paris Men's Week this year. He held it in Antwerp to sort of commemorate the support the city has given him. And one of the big names in town, who's a sort of a designer come stylist come furniture guy, Axel Fairvoort, he's done a lot in town. At one point, he rehabilitated a couple of the medieval laneways, basically single-handedly. And he also, more recently, he got involved with, there was an old distillery outside town and it had all these fantastic eye-catching silos and warehouses, you know, beautiful examples of industrial architecture. And with his backing, it's become reinvigorated as a residential precinct, but also an art precinct. It's called Canal. So like a canal, but with a K and two A's at the end, Canal. And so he's got various subterranean spaces and other interesting sort of areas. It's a bit of a place where you go exploring and you get a special swipe card that you swipe to get into these places. So there's a real sense of adventure. And he's got some permanent installations by well-known artists like Anish Kapoor or James Tarrell, and then rotating exhibitions. So if you want to do something like that, add another day on. You're not going to regret it.
0: and hawk into some moule frit when you're there too. They do make the
4: and
0: best.
4: And some waffles.
0: And Belgian beer, which is terrific too, yeah.
4: Belgian beer and Belgian chocolates as well.
0: Oh, yes, exactly. Uday, always great to talk. Thank you. Appreciate it.
4: Lovely. See you next time.
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0: Dear Juncker with us. Phil, I was in Antwerp on business, says Jeff, and that all the beaches had a few hours till my return flight. The taxi driver suggested we grab lunch first at the taxi driver's cafe. Amazing. street was completely blocked with taxis. The cafe had 100 drivers or so, all smoking, eating soup and drinking the local Hoegaarden beer out of large goblets. One of the most memorable meals of my entire life. Yes, I know. Well, thank you for that. Little Brother Trucker says, Phil, you were telling me that we went to the moon in 69 in the early 70s. Now, 50 years later, we're researching and developing equipment that will enable us to go to the moon. It's starting to sound like there may be some weight to the conspiracy theories that the moon landings were filmed in a Hollywood studio. Oh, well, we can't go there, Little Brother Trucker, but I do understand what you're saying. We lose technology, though, don't we? You still don't know how the pyramids were built, for example. Hey, the Mighty Challenge is next. Grab a line straight after the news.
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8: ABC News. Hello, I'm Noni Edwards. Queensland's decided not to adopt the new Oz Alert emergency warning system for the coming bushfire season, despite the federal government declaring its first nationwide test a success. Kaveh Akbari reports.
9: Millions of devices lit up during the national trial, with 94% of targeted phone towers successfully broadcasting the alert. The result exceeded the federal benchmark, although some users reported delays, incompatible handsets, or receiving no message at all. Queensland says it will continue using its existing text-based warning system until AusAlert can match current coverage, particularly for people who rely on landlines. The federal government is now reviewing the results and taking feedback. The system is expected to become available from October, with each state and territory deciding when and how it will be used.
8: Emergency crews will return to South Australia's southeast coast at first light to continue searching for a missing child. The operation began after police were alerted to an unattended vehicle near Cape Northumberland Road yesterday. During the response, officers found a 36-year-old woman and a young child dead in the water while another child could not be located. Limestone Coast Police Officer Trent Cox is appealing to anyone with dash cam footage or other information to help investigators trace the vehicle's movements before it was discovered.
10: And the reason we've made that public appeal is that we're

0: Found a 36-year-old woman and a young child dead in the water while another child could not be located. Limestone Coast Police Officer Trent Cox is appealing to anyone with dash cam footage or other information to help investigators trace the vehicle's movements before it was discovered.
1: The reason we've made that public appeal is that we're trying to build a picture of the woman's movements leading up to her arriving at Cape Northumberland. So anyone who does have dash cam footage or information about that vehicle's movements yesterday in particular, but also today, we'd be very grateful for that information.
0: The powerful heads of the Australian Council of Trade Unions, Sally McManus and Michelle O'Neill, have announced their resignations to make way for a new generation. Ms. McManus has been the ACTU's secretary since 2017, and Ms. O'Neill has held the role of president since 2018. They'll both exit this year, with Ms. McManus to finish at the end of August and Ms. O'Neill to depart before the year's end. Their replacements are yet to be decided on. Internationally, French police have detained a man after he attacked three women with knives in Paris. Interior Minister Laurent Nunez says the women attacked were aged 19, 24 and 36, and two of them were severely injured. He says the man was detained by an off-duty police officer and the suspect's identity and motive for the attack are so far unknown. French President Emmanuel Macron has been holding a crisis cabinet meeting as a massive fire threatens the city of Bordeaux. With more, here's the BBC's Hugh Schofield.
2: In southwest France, there's been a slight let-up in the main fire's intensity because of lower winds and a light rain during the night. One fire officer said they'd managed to stabilise a situation that had been completely unstable and that the number of active fire points had gone down. But that did not mean, he added, that the fire was now under control. It wasn't. More very high temperatures are expected near Bordeaux. Meanwhile, in France, the prefect of the Gironde department has repeated her advice to holidaymakers planning to come to the region to stay away.
0: Meanwhile, in neighbouring Spain, Prime Minister Pedro Sanchez has visited the fire-hit Castellón region, where authorities fear conditions are worsening. An expert on Iran at an international think tank says the resumption of direct talks between Iran and the US remains some way off, despite a pause in bombing in the region. It comes amid reports that mediators have achieved progress in efforts to get the US and Iran back to negotiations and avert an all-out war, with a pause in hostilities continuing for a third day. Iran's foreign ministry, however, has said Tehran has not asked for a return to direct talks. Ali Vaez, Iran director with the International Crisis Group, says there is deep mistrust between the two parties.
3: From Iran's perspective, the U.S. neither delivered on sanctions relief and access to frozen assets, nor on respecting what was in the text of the agreement, which from the Iranian perspective recognized their control over the Strait of Hormuz.
0: To sport now, and Australia's beaten Canada in overtime in the 3x3 basketball court at the Commonwealth Games in Glasgow. Locked at 10-all after normal time, the Aussies and Canadians went to overtime. Georgia Munro-Cook led the team with 6 points in normal time and then scored another two in overtime, as well as a defensive rebound to secure the victory. Australia have finished second in their group, their only defeat coming against undefeated England in their opening game. That's the very latest from ABC News. You're up to date now. There's more news in half an hour.
4: A look ahead to the weather and a few showers on the cards, mainly north of Longreach and across the North Tropical Coast. They could be widespread at times. There might be the odd shower about the eastern parts of Queensland, and it should be sunny across the rest of the state. Some inland frosts through the south and central districts. Some patchy fog possible south of there. Temperatures close to average. 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

0: and the world as well, as you know. All right. Coming up, the Mighty Challenge, 25 questions in five categories. If you can answer question 25, you'll be a winner. Lines are free. 1-300-800-222 is the number as we kick off the Mighty Challenge for another week. Last hour of the program, issues of the day. Gee, it's a mess in Victoria by the look of it, for the government at least, which is all over the place. There's a putsch on for Jacinta Allen, the Premier of Victoria. She's pushing back and saying, I'm not going anywhere. Anyways, this Victorian state election isn't for a few months. It's in November, of course. But the drama in the halls of power certainly kicked off early. Premier Allen is not the first leader to be deposed between elections. She won't be the last. What do you think about the system working this way anyway, in general? And do you love the by-election taking place at the end of August in Secret Harbour in WA, where none of the candidates are registered as living in the electorate at all? Does this matter? Some thoughts about politics, which we might talk about. You might have some other things you want to chat with us as well in the last hour of the program. I'll also have a talk with Bill Wyman with an edition of American Insight as well. But to the matter in hand, the Mighty Challenge, 25 questions in five categories. If you can answer question 25, you'll be a winner. Thanks for everyone texting about various matters. Ray in the Bay says, sad to hear the death of Bill Oddie of the Goodies. Love it if you could play A Walk in the Black Forest. Hey, Ray, where were you? We just played it. We just played A Walk in the Black Forest in the last hour. Go Radio Goodies. Yeah. No, that's true. Someone's saying they're Monty Python light. Oh, yeah, maybe. I mean, that's true. I think Python probably reached greater heights than the Goodies, but they were good fun. Haggis, the best episode of the Goodies has to be the Ecky Thump episode. Big hats and black puddings for weapons. Funky Gibbon. You know, we've got Funky Gibbon. We might get there a bit later on as well. All righty, 1-300-800-222. Is everyone sitting ready? Because if you are, so am I.
1: The Mighty Challenge.
0: Yes, the Mighty Challenge. Apologies for husky voice, but I feel much better than maybe I sound. Apologies anyway. 1-300-800-222. Robin says, drama in the Republic of Victoria. Who would have thought? Here they go again. Yeah, let's have a chat about it in the last hour of the program. Righto, 25 questions. Let's put all that aside for the next hour while we sort this out. 25 questions in five categories. Our categories tonight are category number one, Shark Week 2026. Shark Week 2026. Category number two, games. Category number three, highest grossing films. Category number four, rivals. Category number five, words that can go after black. All right. Shark Week 2026, games, highest grossing films, rivals, words that can go after black. Anne from Caulfield's going to kick us off. Anne, good evening to you. Welcome back and welcome to the week.
2: Thank you, and to you too.
0: All right, what do you like here? Shark Week 2026, games, highest grossing films, rivals, words that can go after black.
2: I'm sure I'm going to regret it, but I'll go for words that can go after black.
0: Words that can go after black.
2: Let me at least get one right.
0: Which?
2: Or half of one right.
0: Oh, Anne, come on. Words that can go after black. Question number one, which word for a day of religious observance derives from the Hebrew for to rest?
2: Sabbath.
0: Correct. Sabbath.
2: Yeah, I got one right.
0: Words that can go after black, as in Black Sabbath. Question number two.
2: I'll continue there, please.
0: Which day of the week's named after a Norse goddess of marriage and motherhood?
2: I'm wondering if that's Friga and then Friday. I'll say that's Friday.
0: Friday is correct, yes, as in Black Friday.

Yes, well, hello, and how are you? Philip Clark with you on ABC Radio. This is Night Live, and we're into the third hour of the program. Very good to have your time and company as well. Thanks for dropping in. It's 6 past midnight Eastern, 6 past 10 in WA. In the South Australia, in the Territory, it's 24 to midnight. We're everywhere right through the Pacific and around.

0: Question number three, Anne.
1: Getting nervous now. I might get a couple right.
0: Well, you have got a couple right. I know. Very well indeed. All right, question number three. Espejo in Spanish and Spiegel in German are translations of which English word?
1: Mirror.
0: Correct. As in Black Mirror.
1: What's Black Mirror?
0: Well, Anne, I want you to research it and then you can tell me all about it because I can't answer questions, as you know. Hey, question number four. Question number four. Words that can go after black. Annette from Perth had Friday. Rosie down in the corner had Black Sabbath as well. Ray in the Bay had Friday. All right, Ray. Question number four. What are the only gemstones formed naturally by living organisms?
1: By living what?
0: Organisms.
1: I'll say pearl.
0: As in words pearls. That can go after black?
1: Yeah.
0: Black pearls. Yeah. Yes, black pearls. Pearls, correct. Four in a row and no problems at all. Words that can go after black. Which word can mean the scene of a jousting tournament or to lean over to one side?
1: Scene of jousting? I don't know. Or leaning over. I'm pretty sure it's wrong, but I'll just say slant because I've got to come up with an answer.
0: Which one is it?
1: Slant.
0: Slant.
1: No,
0: black
1: wrong.
0: Slant. No,
1: sorry. No, nothing like it.
0: Thanks, Anne. See ya. Good work, though. Four on the trot to get us sorted here. Nice indeed. Alistair from Winchelsea is next up. Hi, Alistair.
2: Oh, honoured to follow Anne there. Anne, possibly, I think Kevin Sheedy used to say, back yourself.
0: Anne has got a lot of runs on the board, not just in this competition.
2: Yeah.
0: But...
2: Oh, yeah. Yeah, there's four boundaries there pretty quick.
0: But in plenty of others as well.
2: Yeah. Oh, yeah. I think she's capable of doing a 25, I think. She's one of them.
0: Anne?
2: She contestants who could do it now.
0: Oh, yeah, she could. Yeah.
2: Yeah.
0: There's a few who could do it. Well, there's a few who have nearly done. David from Mount Cola could do it. Joanna from Newcastle could probably do it.
2: Yep.
0: You could do it, Alistair.
2: They'd have to be, they'd have a few lucky questions, Phil. They'd have to be categories like 70s music or something.
0: 70s music from records in Alistair from Winchelsea's collection. That's right.
2: Yes.
0: Question number five. Words that can go after black. Which word can mean the scene of a jousting tournament, or to lean over to one side?
2: List.
0: Correct.
2: Yeah, I just thought blacklist. I didn't know about the jousting tournament.
0: Yes, well, the list was that's the place where you had a jousting tournament. You joust in the lists, don't you? Yes. Well,
2: I didn't know. No.
0: No, well, I'm not. You're obviously not members of a jousting club, Alistair.
2: No, I haven't. I'll join next week, yeah.
0: Seems to have fallen out of favour, jousting. I don't know why.
2: I own up to the Monty Python light comment. I forgot to put my name to it. I think I just took the lead from Philip Adams. He used to call Kevin Rudd Howard Light. And I think we call Jim Chalmers Keating Light.
0: Oh, he wouldn't like that.
2: Oh, Jim. He did his PhD on Keating.
0: He did, yes. I often used to mistake him as an economist because he's not. He's a political scientist. He did his PhD in political science, didn't he?
2: Yeah, it was the Brawler Statesman was his PhD about Paul Keating.
0: About Paul Keating, yeah.
2: I have it printed out, but I haven't read it.
0: Which that's right. Paul Keating is his political hero, but I wonder what Keating thinks about him.
2: He does base himself a bit. He dresses like Keating.
0: And he does.
2: Speaks like Keating.
0: I agree, yeah.
2: A lot of similarities, which, I mean, is a pretty good model, I think. And he's probably, whether he doesn't have the acerbic spontaneity, I don't think.
0: Yeah.
2: Paul Keating. I don't think, very few people do.
0: Yeah, no, they do chat occasionally. I wonder what Keating I wonder what Keating says. Get in there and do them slowly.
2: Yeah, do them slowly, wasn't it? You thought with Kim Beazley, he was a bit he lacked the aggression, because Keating was saying he saw a wildlife documentary where the lion ripped into a wildebeest or something, and there was dirt and dust flying everywhere. He said he didn't see Beazley. Is that aggressive?
0: No.
2: My apologies to Kim if he's listening.
0: Yes, well, that's right. I mean, this is the great triumph and tragedy of all politics, though, isn't it? Don't you think, Alistair, that the times suit some people and they don't suit others? And in a way, Kim Beazley had a lot to offer, but the times did not suit him.
2: Yeah, Bomber, he said after the 96 election, the electorate is sensitive to broken promises.
0: Hmm.
2: It's almost unbelievable that someone should say that, but I wrote it down at the time.
0: Yeah.
2: Was he admitting they broke promises or something? I can't believe it, yeah.
0: Question number six. Hmm. That's it for words that can go after black. So we need a new category. We've got rivals, Shark Week 2026, games or highest grossing films.
2: Can we try for games films, please?
0: Games, we can. When dealt five cards, you have 649,739 to 1 odds of getting which possible poker hand? When dealt five cards, you've got 649,739 to 1 odds of getting which possible poker hand.
2: I'll just calculate that in my head, Phil.
0: Yeah, it'll take you a while. Can I come back to you in an hour or so?
2: I'll get back to you on Thursday. I think that'll probably be a royal flush.
0: Correct. Yes, it is.
2: You're going for that toughest one to get, I presume. Yeah.
0: Yes, the royal flush. Gee, you wouldn't be angling for it, would you? 649,739 to 1.
2: It's a good name for a novel about Flashman, Royal Flash.
0: Yeah.
2: Or George MacDonald Fraser.
0: George MacDonald Fraser.
2: Mm. Was at school with Dad, of course, as I mentioned previously.
0: Mm.
2: Yeah.
0: Question seven. We're in games. The earliest known precursor of which game dates back to 6th century India and was named Chaturanga for a battle formation? The earliest known precursor of which game?
2: Rugby?
0: Not rugby.
2: Never mind. Well, Phil, yeah, it's going to be an interesting one, that one.
0: Yeah.
2: I'll be interested to hear that.
0: Thank you, Alistair.
2: Okay. Bye.
0: Thanks a lot, Phil. See ya. 1-300-800-222 is the number. Lincoln in Gippsland. Hello, Lincoln.
3: Hi, Phil. How are you going, mate?
0: Not bad. Yeah, pretty good. Pretty good. Question seven, games. The earliest known precursor of which game dates back to 6th century India and was named Chaturanga for a battle formation?
3: Strategy.
0: Not strategy, no. Sorry, not strategy, no. Kaz from Northcote. G'day, Kaz.
4: Hello, Philip. We were saying goodbye to Sam Neill a few weeks ago. Now it's Bill.
0: I know, yeah, I know.
4: And he popped up in a book I was reading a few months ago, a neurology book.
0: Oh, yeah.
4: He was a bird watcher, and he lost his hearing. And it's not a book by Oliver Sacks, it's a book by a different neurologist. And he went out to see Bill to find out what was going on. And he could hear all these old-fashioned songs like Daisy, Daisy and She'll Be Coming Round the Mountain. He had sound hallucinations.
0: Oh.
4: The songs were driving him mad. It got so crazy he actually thought his wife left the radio on and had gone out. So it's apparently something that can happen when you lose your hearing. What was sad for Bill was because he was a bird watcher and he really loved hearing the sounds of birds.
0: He loved birdsong. He hated, yes, I just reading today, I mean, about it, I don't know about it, but I read about it today that's right, he was, of all the reasons why you would be distressed about modern life and seeing people glued to their phones and with earpieces stuck in their heads all day, he thought that was one of the main reasons that it was a sad tragedy because you couldn't hear birdsong.
4: Yeah, that's right.
0: There is birdsong and birdsong, Kaz. There is birdsong of the coel, for example, which is a horrible sound.
4: Oh, is it?
0: And then there's the birdsong of the magpie, which is beautiful.
4: It is beautiful. I've got the wattle birds that wake me up every morning in the grevilleas out the front, which is lovely. Yeah, I thought that was, it was interesting, reading this thing about Bill. And, he said he was trying to get used to it. he preferred more modern music. He wished it had been, you know, his hallucinations. It's called sound hallucinations. Your brain sort of fills in when you start to go deaf.
0: It does. It does. Question seven, we're up to.
4: My brain fill in on this.
0: We're in games. The earliest known precursor of which game dates back to 6th century India and was named Chaturanga for a battle formation?
4: And I'm just wondering, is it a physical game or is it a board game? I mean, games covers all sorts of things. Mm. But I know you don't answer questions, Philip. Do you do that at the breakfast table in the morning to your family? I don't answer questions. I can just see Philip.
0: I would
4: don't answer questions, particularly in the morning.
0: I think I would be ejected from the family if I adopted that attitude.
4: I often picture you there sitting there doing that, Philip, and I don't answer questions. Have you got a legal background? Sounds like the right thing to come out of your mouth for that.
0: What's the answer here, Kaz?
4: I'm just trying to work out, is it a physical game or a board game? But say the word again.
0: The earliest known precursor of which game dates back to 6th century India and was named Chaturanga for a battle formation?
4: Mm. Well, chess?
0: Correct.
4: Oh, yes. I see. I was thinking of board. See, I was on the right path.
0: Chess is correct. All right, question number eight. We're
4: good
0: in
4: game. Get a tick.
0: We're in games. Do you want to stay there?
4: I think this one about the highly grossing
0: films. Highest grossing films. Yes.
4: Yeah. I'll give that a go.
0: Question number eight. Which 1990 film is Julia Roberts' highest grossing movie?
4: Oh, 1990. It might have been the one about the woman who took on a legal thing. I just can't remember the name of that one. 1990. I think it might be that one, but I can't remember the name.
0: No worries,
4: nice
0: Kaz.
4: Chatting.
0: Nice chatting anyway. See you later. Bye-bye. Bye-bye. See ya. Bye-bye. Trev from Service Paradise. Hi, Trev.
5: Oh, hi. Hello. Yep.
0: Question number eight.
5: Yes.
0: Highest grossing films, Trev. Which 1990 film was Julia Roberts' highest grossing movie?
5: I think I know about it. You want to hear a story about it? No, you don't.
0: No. Go on. What's the answer, Trev?
5: Oh, it's the answer, my answer, and it may not be right, is Pretty Woman.
0: Which is the answer?
6: Mr. Hollister, the manager. May I help you?
7: Edward Lewis.
6: Yeah.
7: You see this young lady over here? Do you have anything in this shop as beautiful as she is?
6: Oh, yes. No. I'm saying we have many things as beautiful as she would want them to be. That's the point I was getting at. And I think we can all agree with that. That's why when you came in here,
7: you know what we're going to need
6: from the first?
7: We're going to need a few more people helping us out. I'll tell you why. We're going to be spending an obscene amount of money in here. So we're going to need a lot more help sucking up to us because that's what we really like. Oh. You understand that?
6: Sir, if I may say so, you're in the right store and the right city for that kind of thing.
8: Hi. Hello. Do you remember me?
9: No, I'm sorry. I was in here yesterday. You wouldn't wait on me?
8: Oh. You work on commission, right?
9: Yes. Big mistake. Big. Huge. I have to go shopping now.
0: Yes, indeed.
5: Look, my favorite line from the movie is where she says, if you're scared of heights, why are you in the penthouse? And he said, they don't have penthouses on the first floor. I don't know. Look, I'm not going to tell you the story. It's just that I met. No. It's a Triple J story.
0: Question number nine.
5: ABC.
0: Susie texted in saying, Phil, the odds of winning Powerball with a single ticket are 134 million to one. Why does anyone buy a ticket? Because you know why? Because someone wins. That's why.
5: I know. There's always plan B, isn't it? There's always.
0: Question number 9. What do you want to do? Stay with highest grossing films, or you could go games, Shark Week 2026, or Rivals?
5: Oh, we'll stick where we are. The others sound pretty scary to me.
0: Highest grossing films. Question number 9. Which musical was the highest grossing film of the 1960s?
5: Oh, I expected that one with Andrew Julia. No, Julie Andrews. Would it be Sound of Music?
0: Correct.

0: the film version of that marvellous scene when she bursts up over the hilltop.
1: Oh, no. Oh, dear. Look, I'm pushing 70, and I've never seen the movie. I've avoided it, and yet I got a trivia question.
0: No, you shouldn't. Hang on. No, Trev, you should not avoid it. A Sound of Music is fantastic. It's a great movie.
1: Oh, look, I'm sure it is.
0: It's a the opening scene is amazing. It's great. Not to mention all the rest of it.
1: One day I'm going to watch it and not admit to anyone that I've seen it.
0: Question number 10. Highest grossing films.
1: Keep going.
0: Which Disney film was the highest grossing animated movie of the 1950s?
1: The 50s. God, that's a long while ago. Highest grossing in the 50s. Would it be Snow White?
0: Not bad, but not correct.
1: Oh, damn.
0: Trev.
1: All right.
0: See ya. Bye.
1: Good night.
0: Good night, mate. See ya. No, it's not. All righty. Well, now, where are we? Lek from Burra. Hello, Lek.
2: Hey, Philip.
0: How you doing?
2: I just put my mask on, so I'll just take it off.
0: You just put your mask on? Why is that?
2: My CPAP mask.
0: Oh, yeah, your CPAP mask. Okay.
2: Yeah, I know. Boring, fat and old. But you sound nasally. Are you okay, Philip?
0: I am okay. I do sound a bit snuffly, I agree. But I probably sound a lot worse than I feel. So, anyway, I'm here soldiering through, as they say, but I don't feel that grim.
2: Oh, you sound terrible.
0: Thank you.
2: So the hills were alive for the Sound of Music.
0: Yes. Question number 10 we're
2: question,
0: up to.
2: Question, please.
0: Question number 10 we're up to. Highest grossing films. Which Disney film was the highest grossing animated movie of the 1950s?
2: So, someone didn't say Sleeping Beauty. Sleeping Beauty.
0: Not Sleeping Beauty.
2: No. Oh, okay.
0: Thanks, Link.
2: No, Phil. I hope you feel okay.
0: Thank you. Night. Yes, I'll be on the lemon juice and all that. And the one thing we're certain of is that I will get better. James from Brighton. Hi, James.
3: Hello, Phil. Sorry.
0: Yeah, that's all
3: right.
0: Would it be Pinocchio? Not Pinocchio, no.
3: Yeah.
0: Sorry, James. No, not Pinocchio. On the text line, we've got plenty of answers. Thank you for everybody who's been texting in. We can't possibly answer everybody. Jane in Hobart, no, that's not correct. Jim in Campbelltown, yes, that is correct. Paul from Planland says, what about Boxcar Willie? No, it's not. Annette from Perth, that's not correct either. Nat from Kalaru. G'day, Nat.
4: Oh, hey, Philip. How you doing?
0: Yeah, pretty good. I know, a bit before your time, but there we go. Question 10. Which Disney film was the highest grossing animated movie of the 1950s?
4: I do watch plenty of Disney movies with the kids. I reckon I'll have a guess at Dumbo.
0: Oh, yeah, Dumbo. No, it's not. It's not. No.
4: Thanks, Philip.
0: Sorry, Nat. Thank you. No. Anybody else can help out here? Let's see. Rose from Noosa. Hi, Rose.
5: Hi, Philip.
0: Question number 10. Highest grossing films. Which Disney film was the highest grossing animated movie of the 1950s?
5: Can I go back to games, please?
0: You can't. Well, you can. You can if you answer this one.
5: Okay. I'm thinking way, way back. I'm going to say Popeye.
0: Not Popeye, no.
5: Oh, dear.
0: Thank you. Popeye, no, not Popeye. We're after Disney films, highest grossing animated movie of the 1950s. Tristan. Hello, Tristan.
6: Hey, how are you?
0: Not bad. What are we after?
6: Peter Pan.
0: Not Peter Pan. I'm sorry, no. Not Peter Pan. Aaron from Adelaide. Hello, Aaron.
7: Hey, Phil, how are you going?
0: No, pretty good, yeah. Question 10 we're up to. Which Disney film was the highest grossing animated movie of the 1950s?
7: Was it Fantasia?
0: No. No. We've just about got through them all, haven't we? Annette from Perth's got the right answer. Nat. That's funny, Nat, but yes. Well, you should have told me. Colin from Layla in Melbourne. Lawler, yeah. Actually. G'day, Colin.
8: Oh, I'm Colin, not Paula.
0: No. Yeah. No, I said it's Colin from Lawler. That's right.
8: Oh, Lawler. Or Layla. Layla. Lawler's how it's supposed to be pronounced, but Layla's the other way. But yeah, you're.
0: How do people in Layla pronounce Lawler? Layla.
8: They say Layla, but yeah. but ironically, there's many of them went to the Peter Lawler Secondary College here.
0: Oh, I see.
8: It's a bit confused. A bit like reservoir and reservoir.
0: I was going to say it's very like reservoir and reservoir, isn't it?
8: Yeah, yeah. And,
0: but that's an income. Yeah. But that's an income and breeding distinction, Colin. I think, isn't it? Whether you live in reservoir or reservoir.
8: It is a bit like that, yes. Yeah. But you and I have got the same affliction. I've just coming off a 5-day cold, heavy cold, and heavy coughing and heavy sneezing the whole lot, and sore ribs and sore chest as well.
0: Oh, no. Yeah. No, I haven't got it that badly, but it's one of those things when it starts, you think it's going to take. Are you out of it now? You sound as though you are.
8: I'm pretty well much out. I still have a bit of a cough and it still hurts a little bit, but I think I've just about seen the light at the end of the tunnel, but it wasn't pleasant there for a couple of days.
0: Yeah. No, this sort of crept up on me over the weekend. So I suspect by tomorrow it'll be pretty much gone. I hope so, anyway.
8: I hope so as well.
0: Thank you.
8: I don't wish them on anyone, but it's going around like crazy.
0: It is. It's everywhere, isn't it? I mean, every second person I know. Yeah. Question number 10, highest grossing films. Which Disney film was the highest grossing animated movie of the 1950s?
8: Actually, I was going to use the answer that the last bloke got, so he got bumped out. The next best one I can think of is The Creature from the Black Lagoon. Would that do?
0: No.
8: No. Funny about that.
0: Sorry, Colin.
8: I get to see you next time.
0: See you, bye. No. All right. Can someone help us here? We're a bit stuck on this one. Hey, the voice of the Murray, Kim from Manham. G'day, Kim.
9: Good evening.
0: My voice is almost as low as yours tonight, Kim.
9: Well, no, I guarantee you it's not. what I'm having now to keep the vampires away and the dread lurgy is crushed garlic.
0: Gee, you must be popular around the place, Kim.
9: Oh, well, I'm a surprise.
0: I mean, people say, here comes Kim. Everyone scatters. Everyone scatters. Clear the room. Kim's coming.
9: All the smell is absorbed.
0: Oh.
9: So doing good.
0: And hang on, are you taking the garlic tablets, Kim?
9: No, crushed garlic out of the jar.
0: Just straight. Oh, I see. Just out of the jar. Okay.
9: Yes, yeah.
0: Still going to stink to high heaven, isn't it, Kim? No.
9: Not really, no. Okay. Just a slight whiff. It keeps the vampires away.
0: Yeah, well, that's true. That's good. Question number 10. Which Disney film was the highest grossing animated movie of the 1950s?
9: Have you had the 1001 Dalmatians?
0: Not the Dalmatians, no.
9: No, it wasn't.
0: Nope, sorry, Kim.
9: Oh, Philip.
0: I know, Kim.
9: Not again.
0: I know, Kim. Oh. Thanks, Kim.
9: Well, bye-bye.
0: See you, bye. Kim from Manham. Who's going to help us out here? Michael from Freshwater. Do you know the answer, Michael?
10: I don't know the question, Phil. I just rang.
0: Oh, there you go. We've been stuck on this one for a bit. We're in highest grossing films. Which Disney film was the highest grossing animated movie of the 1950s?
10: Well, it's not going to be.
0: Almost all the usual suspects have been named.
10: All right. So you're going to tell me the usual suspects or?
0: Oh, no? I'll give you another go if you can.
10: So one would be Fantasia, but that's too early.
0: No, that's gone. Yeah, that's not it.
10: Not Bambi. Snow White and the Seven Dwarfs.
0: No, I've had Snow White.
10: Yeah.
0: Okay. I'll give you one other guess, and then you're gone.
10: Okay. I'll go with Bambi.
0: No, not Bambi. Sorry, Michael. Thanks, mate. See you later. See you.

0: Park. G'day, Colin.
1: G'day, how are you?
0: Pretty good. What are we after? Which Disney film was the highest grossing animated movie of the 1950s?
1: Well, I don't know whether you've already had someone say it. I was thinking Fantasia for a while.
0: No, we've had Fantasia, yeah.
1: Yeah. What about Lady and the Tramp?
0: No, it's not Lady and the Tramp. Okay. Sorry, Cole. No, not Lady and the Tramp. Martin from Grosvale. Hi, Martin.
2: I wasn't guessing, say, Tarzan.
0: Not Tarzan, no. Not Tarzan. Gee whiz. Christine from Australind. Hi, Christine.
3: Hello there, Philip. I don't know. Did you have Snow White?
0: We've had Snow White.
3: Oh, I'm sorry.
0: Anybody else? No. We've had that. You can... I'll give you another guess.
3: Well, spur of the moment, I can't think of anything. I'm so sorry.
0: That's all right. Thanks, Christine.
3: That's quite right.
0: See ya. On the text line, who's got it? Lots of people are saying The Lady and the Tramp. No. Joe from the Gold Coast has got it. That's correct. Little Brother Trucker. No, it's not Peter Pan, Little Brother. No, Paul from Marrickville had Peter Pan as well. What about Viv from Colac? Hi, Viv.
4: Hi. You said all the ones that I was thinking of.
0: There's a very famous one.
4: Very famous one. I should remember because I was alive in those days.
0: Mm-hmm. very pleased to hear it, Viv. I mean, just because I didn't want you to be speaking to us from beyond the grave tonight, that's all.
4: No, I've actually run out of ideas now that you've said them all. And they're not right. So I might have to let it go.
0: All righty. See ya.
4: Bye.
0: Bye. Richard from Lena Valley in Tassie. G'day, Rich.
5: G'day, mate. How are you? Look, I only just flicked on there a couple of minutes ago, and all the ones that I thought of, particularly Lady and the Tramp, I thought that was a given was going to be there. Have you had Cinderella, the obvious one?
0: Is that your answer?
5: If no one else has had it, yeah. I'll have a crack at it.
0: So what's your answer?
5: Cinderella.
0: Correct.
6: You will have only to the stroke of 12, and the spell will be broken, and everything will be as it was before. It's like a dream, a wonderful dream come true.
0: Yes, it was the other obvious one, wasn't it? Cinderella. Exactly, the glass slipper.
5: And I could not think of what I thought was the one. I think someone said Fantasia. Was that the one where there was like mops dancing and
0: yeah, yeah, yeah. But Fantasia was earlier, wasn't it? Much earlier.
5: I have no idea.
0: Question number 11. We're in highest grossing films, but we don't have to stay. That might be a good thing. We can move to Games, Shark Week, or Rivals, or you can stay with highest grossing films.
5: Let's just stick with films. God, okay.
0: Question number 11, highest grossing films. Directed by Greta Gerwig, what was the highest grossing movie of 2023?
5: Jesus. I don't even know their producer. 2023. Highest grossing movie.
0: What was the highest grossing movie of 2023?
5: It wasn't Young Einstein, that's for sure. No idea, mate. Go to the next one.
0: See you, mate. Bye-bye. No, it was not Young Einstein. Shannon from Caboolture. G'day, Shannon.
7: Hi, how are you?
0: Pretty good. Directed by Greta Gerwig. What was the highest grossing movie of 2023?
7: Luckily, I know this one, and it's embarrassing that I do, but it's Barbie.
0: Yes, it was. It was Barbie.

0: We'll do this one then.
1: Which Steven Spielberg film was the highest grossing movie of the 1980s?
0: Oh, that was E.T.
1: Yes, it was E.T.
2: Elliot.
3: What?
2: Elliot.
3: I taught him how to talk now. He can talk now.
2: Elliot.
3: E.T., can you say that?
2: E.T. E.T., E.T., E.T., be good.
3: Be good. I taught him that too.
2: Phone.
3: Phone.
2: Phone. Home.
4: Oh my God, he's talking now.
2: Home.
3: E.T. phone home?
2: E.T. phone home.
1: Oh, I know. I know. Yes, well, question 13, Shannon. What do you want to do? Games, Shark Week, Rivals?
0: Oh, they all sound weird. Okay, let's go. Let's just try Rivals. I'll probably pull my app.
1: Rivals. Okay, question 13. Set in France and Monaco, which 1988 movie starred Michael Caine and Steve Martin as rival con artists?
0: Oh, good question. I'm just trying. I cannot even think of it. So I know that as soon as someone says it, I'll go, oh, yeah. So, no, thanks anyway.
1: See ya. Bye. Bye. Thanks, Shannon. Thanks for helping us out with Cinderella. Teeny from Corumbra. G'day, Teeny.
5: Oh, it's Teeny from Corumbra. Yeah. Scoundrels.
1: Set in France and Monaco, which 1988 movie starred Michael Caine and Steve Martin as rival con artists? What's the answer?
5: Scoundrels. No? The Scoundrels? Okay.
1: I'm going to need more. Cinderella, that's right. No, Teeny, I need more detail. Thank you. See ya. Oh. Bye. Bye. I know it's harsh, but, you know, that is not the answer. Jenny from Narre Warren. G'day, Jen.
6: Oh, hi, Phil. Look, I wouldn't have known this, but I think it's Dirty Rotten Scoundrels.
1: Correct. Yes, it's dirty.
6: I've never seen it, but that previous caller kind of gave me a freebie.
1: I know. Yes, Dirty Rotten Scoundrels, which is kind of an important part of the title.
7: Steve Martin and Michael Caine are competitors in the Riviera's most profitable business, but with very different styles.
8: Do you have any idea what it feels like to take a woman for $20?
9: No, I haven't. I'm afraid it's a little out of my class.
7: Can two con men survive in a town really made for one?
8: Really?
9: We find a woman, set a price, and the first man to extract the correct amount from her wins.
10: Wish me luck.
7: Let the contest begin.
1: Yes, Dirty Rotten Scoundrels. Question 14, Jenny. So we're in Rivals.
6: Yeah, I think I might stick with Rivals.
1: Staying here? Okay.
6: Yep.
1: Question 14, Rivals. Flint Hart Glomgold is the business rival of which wealthy waterfowl?
6: Oh, my goodness. The only thing that comes to mind would be, what's his name? Is it Scrooge McDuck?
1: Correct.
6: Oh, yes. Good.
1: Flint Hart Glomgold is the business rival of which wealthy waterfowl? The answer is Scrooge McDuck.
6: Oh, well, I'm pleased with that.
1: Question 15.
6: Yep.
1: Okay, two on the trot. Let's go. Staying with Rivals?
6: Yeah, yep.
1: The War of the Currents was a 19th century rivalry between George Westinghouse and which famous American inventor?
6: Well, I don't know this one. I'll just have a stab and say Thomas Edison.
1: Correct. Yes, it was. It was Thomas Edison. Would it be alternating current or would it be direct current? The War of the Currents.
11: The first words I spoke in the
10: original phonograph. A little piece of practical poetry. Mary had a little lamb, its fleece was white as snow, and everywhere that Mary went, the lamb was sure to go.
1: Yes, the voice of Thomas Edison. Jane in Hobart had Scrooge McDuck. Good on you, Jane. So, yeah, plenty of other people had it as well. Now, Jen, we're up to question 16. 10 to go here. We're in Rivals. You can stay there.
6: What were the others again?
1: Shark Week or Games?
6: Shark Week. I'll try another one of the Rivals.
1: Rivals. Which soft drink was first introduced in 1961 to rival 7-Up?
6: Oh, to rival 7-Up. Oh. And did you say 1971?
1: 1961.
6: Oh, 61. Oh. No, look, I don't know this. I'll say Solo.
1: Not Solo.
6: No.
1: Thanks, Jen.
6: Hi, well,
1: see ya.
6: Thanks.
1: Bye. Nice work, though. Very nice work indeed. All right. James from Elwood in Melbourne. G'day, James.
11: G'day, Phil.
1: Hi. Question 16. We're in Rivals. Which soft drink was first introduced in 1961 to rival 7-Up?
11: I think we've heard this one in recent nights, and I think the answer was Mountain Dew.
1: No, not Mountain Dew. Sorry, James. We have had something about Mountain Dew, but no, that's not that question. Dorian, from Glenhaven. Hi, Dorian.
12: Hey, Phil. How you doing?
1: Pretty good. Which soft drink was first introduced in 1961 to rival 7-Up?
12: That's a very good question. I rang up about Cinderella. I knew that and just waited too long. You know what? 7-Up. I'm
1: going to
12: have a go at Fanta.
1: Not Fanta, no. Sorry, not Fanta, no. Stuart from Ravenshoe. G'day, Stuart.
13: G'day, how you going?
1: Pretty good. Question 16. Which soft drink was first introduced in 1961 to rival 7-Up?
13: Solo.
1: Now, I've had Solo. I'll give you another guess.
13: You've had Mountain Dew, haven't you?
1: We've had Mountain Dew, yes.
13: Okay.
1: All right, mate, thank you. Dinah from Woodnilling, yes, correct, on the text line. Judy from Perth, hi, Jude.
14: Hi. Yeah, I rang up about Cinderella too.
1: Oh, dear, okay. Question 16, Rivals, which soft drink was first introduced in 1961 to rival 7-Up?
14: Well, this might seem silly, but lemonade.
1: Well, they're all lemonades, aren't they, in a way?
14: Yeah.
1: No. we need a brand, obviously. Alex from Coogee. Hi, Alex.
15: Oh, yeah.
1: Which soft drink was first introduced in 1961 to rival 7-Up?
15: I'll go Sprite.
1: Correct. Yeah, it was Sprite. All right, question number 17. One left in Rivals.
15: Okay.
1: You could move if you like, but we'll stay here. Okay, which 2012 Steven Spielberg and Daniel Day-Lewis film was based on the 2005 biography Team of Rivals?
15: Gangs of New York? No.
1: It's not Gangs of New York. No,
15: I've got Daniel Day-Lewis on the mind.
1: Yes, thanks, mate. Thank you. Anyway, no, it was a good movie, but not correct. Justin from Frankston. Hi, Justin.
16: G'day, Phil. You sound a bit different tonight.
1: No, I do because I'm a bit snuffly. But
16: Hopefully you get better.
1: Thank you, mate. I'm sure I will. I'll administer the hot lemons. Exactly.
16: Yeah, but just make sure you put a bit of honey and a bit of sugar in.
1: I will do that. Yes.
16: Yeah, that actually helps the throat and the nose.
1: All righty, what do you reckon? Rivals, which 2012 Steven Spielberg and Daniel Day-Lewis film was based on the 2005 biography Team of Rivals?
16: Ooh, I'm going to just have a stab and say Teen Wolf.
1: Not Teen Wolf, no. Sorry, Justin. Thanks, mate. Bye-bye. Thank you for the health advice as well. Marilyn Hobart had Sprite. 1-300-800-222. Who knows the answer to this? Which 2012 Steven Spielberg and Daniel Day-Lewis film was based on the 2005 biography Team of Rivals? 1-300-800-222. There are lines free. Grant from Victoria has Sprite. Yes, good. Annette from Perth has got the right answer here. Yes. What about Kerry from Kangaroo Point? Hi, Kerry.
17: Hello, Phil.
1: What do you reckon?
17: The one and only, the best president of all time, just in front of Donald Trump. Lincoln.
1: Yes, correct.
17: It's a photo finish, Phil, a developed print.
1: Oh, dear.
17: I mean, very sarcastic.
1: Oh, dear. Well, he probably, I'm sure the orange catastrophe probably thinks he is the greatest president ever.
17: I'm 79. I can go back to Eisenhower. Mm. I've never seen Nick like it.
1: No, neither have I. Neither have, I think, many people. And in fact, neither of any of us.
17: No, anyway.
1: Kerry's seen anything like it. No, it was Lincoln. You are quite right.
18: Euclid's first common notion is this. Things which are equal to the same thing are equal to each other. That's a rule of mathematical reasoning. It's true because it would. Has done and always will do. In his book, Euclid says this is self-evident. You see, there it is, even in that 2,000-year-old book of mechanical law, it is a self-evident truth that things which are equal to the same thing are equal to each other.
1: Yes, there you are. Thank you, Little Brother Trucker. Little Brother Trucker says, every granny knows there are only two remedies, chicken noodle soup and rum. Kerry, question number 18. So we've got to start new categories here because we've got eight left, okay? Shark Week or games?
17: I'll just say Shark Week. Movies are my key, but anyway, I'll have just
1: Shark Week. Question 18. Carcharhinus lucas, or Carcharhinus lucas, is the scientific name for which aggressive salt and freshwater shark?
17: I'll just say bull shark.
1: Correct. Yes, exactly.
17: Oh, that's a lucky one.
1: When you hear the word aggressive salt and freshwater shark, a bull shark.
17: Okay, we'll just keep going on that.
1: Question 19, Shark Week. Which founder of Boost Juice was one of the original sharks on Network 10's Shark Tank?
17: No, I don't know, Phil.
1: No good?
17: I'll move along. Thank
1: See you.
17: You.
1: Bye-bye. Thanks for that. Karen from Altona. Hi, Karen.
19: Hello.
1: Which founder of Boost Juice was one of the original sharks on Network 10's Shark Tank?
19: Fred Boost.
1: No, it wasn't. It wasn't. That's a bit I suppose in a way it's a bit tough unless you were there. Anne's got the right answer. Morgan's got the right answer. Yes, good. Ernest from Scarborough says, Team of Rivals is a very thick but fantastic book. Yes, it is, Ernest. I must say I have read it, Team of Rivals. It's one of the best books I've read. It's all about Lincoln and Lincoln's manoeuvrings over the end of the war and slavery and all of that sort of stuff. And it's a tremendous, tremendous insight into what Lincoln faced and how dirty politics is. Cameron from South Perth. Hello, Cameron.
20: Philip, can't help you.
1: No good?
20: No.
1: All right. Thank you. Nancy says, forget the lemon, Phil. A stiff scotch and honey does the trick. Well, as soon as I get home, I shall administer the aforesaid. Joan from Bassendean says, honey, lemon juice, brandy on warm water. Yeah, okay, Joan, I might adapt that. Forget the lemon, a stiff scotch and honey. Thank you, Nancy. 1-300-800. Hey, come on, we don't have an answer for this one. Which founder of Boost Juice was one of the original sharks on Network 10's Shark Tank? Anybody got the answer here? Yes, that's correct. You don't say who you are. Anybody got the answer to this? Lines are free. You will get straight through. Which founder of Boost Juice was one of the original sharks on Network 10's Shark Tank. Is anybody going to help me on this? 1-300-800-222 is the number. We've got 1, 2, 3, 4, 5, 6, 7 questions left, all right? A Shark Week is where we are. Which founder of Boost Juice was one of the original sharks on Network 10's Shark Tank? Helen from Baldwin North. Hello, Helen.
4: Baldwin North, yeah.
1: G'day.
4: G'day.
1: Who are we after here?
4: Am I on the quiz?
1: You are, yes. Yeah, yeah. Which founder of Boost Juice was one of the original sharks on Network 10's Shark Tank?
4: Janine Ellis.
1: Correct, it was. Yes, it was Janine Ellis. Very good. All right, question number 20. 1, 2, 3, 4, 5, 6 left. We could have Shark Week or games. Three in games, three in Shark Week.
4: Yep. I'll keep going with the sharks.
1: Most species of shark have how many gill openings on each side of their head?
4: Oh, good question. Five.
1: Correct.
4: Oh.
1: Was that a pluck out of the blue?
4: Guess. Yes.
1: Five is correct. Very good. Question number 21, Shark Week. Also known in Australia as the blue pointer, what is the fastest species of shark?
4: Blue pointer. No, I don't think I know.
1: No, okay. All right, Helen, thank you anyway. 1-300-800-222. Karen from Mullumbimby says, Fireball whiskey and no additives. Thank you, everyone. Troy from Maryvale. Hi, Troy.
21: Hello.
1: Known in Australia as the blue pointer, what's the fastest species of shark?
21: The Mako.
1: The Mako, yes, correct. I'll put you on hold, Troy, because we're going to go to a news break. But we've got 1, 2, 3, 4 questions left and the mighty challenge magnet is going off. Troy might be the winner. We'll find out straight after the news.
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24: ABC News. Hello, I'm Noni Edwards. Police say they're keeping an open mind as investigations continue into the deaths of a woman and young child on South Australia's southeast coast. The pair were found in the water near Cape Northumberland Road, where a vehicle had been left with its engine running. The search continues for another missing child. Limestone Coast Police Officer Trent Cox says the circumstances surrounding the deaths remain unclear.
25: We can't tell exactly how the woman and the young child have entered the water. As I said, we're keeping an open mind as to how they've come to be in the water, and that'll be part of the investigation. We're doing everything we can to locate the missing child, but also that we are investigating it. It will be thoroughly investigated and a report will be prepared for the coroner.
24: Some telecommunications experts say incompatible or imported mobile phones may be the reason some people did not receive Australia's first AusAlert emergency warning. While millions of compatible devices received the nationwide test alert, some users have reported they failed to get the notification. Telecommunications expert Paul Buddha says people who did not receive the alert should check with a local phone retailer or technician to ensure their handset meets Australian standards.
26: So there's a couple of problems with it. All the handsets, older than, for example, 2019, there's a good chance that they don't work. Then there are some import mobile phones. We also had that with the 000 problem, that import phones are not necessarily going through the Australian regulations. Those phones might not necessarily work.
24: France's interior minister says two of the three women attacked by a man wielding kitchen knives in Paris are in a serious condition. The man's been detained by police after attacking the women with two kitchen knives, inflicting serious but non-life-threatening injuries to two of them. Laurent Nunez says a motivation for the attack still isn't clear and that the man detained has been making incoherent statements. Mr. Nunez says while the women are expected to recover, two of them have been badly wounded.
27: Fortunately, none of the women are in life-threatening condition, though two of them are in critical condition, having sustained serious injuries, with one struck in the lumbar region and the other in the abdomen.
24: An expert on forest fires says current blazes in Spain are emitting destructive energy that's comparable to atomic bombs. Close to 80,000 Spaniards have been evacuated from their homes near Madrid and near Valencia on the east coast, with blazes burning through hundreds of thousands of hectares. More than 250,000 people in southwest France have left their homes due to blazes there. Victor Resquez de Dios, professor of forest science at the University of Lleida, says blazes in Spain are far larger than what authorities are used to.
0: Before that, we used to have fires between 1,000, 2,000, 5,000 hectares. So we are really seeing an increase in the intensity of the fires. The blazes are getting bigger. And essentially, the energy that these monsters are emitting is comparable to different atomic bombs.
24: An expert on Iran at an international think tank says the prospect of escalation between the US and Iran remains possible despite a pause in hostilities over the weekend. Saudi Arabia, Jordan and Iraq have all reported coming under drone attack, with the Saudis saying the strikes targeting them came from an Iranian-backed militia in Iraq. Iran's foreign ministry says Tehran is not willing to return to direct diplomatic talks. Ali Vaez, Iran director with the International Crisis Group, says the 90-day agreement is still in jeopardy.
2: If it's a formula that the US can accept, maybe there will be a return to the MOU. But if it's a formula that is unacceptable, then yes, it is quite possible that we would end up in another round of escalation that will be devastating for everyone.
24: Police in the US city of Seattle are searching for a second suspect after gunfire erupted at a food festival, leaving three people dead and four others wounded, including a toddler. Another suspect was earlier arrested. Investigators believe the two suspects were shooting at each other, and although one remains on the loose, say there is no ongoing threat to the public. Two people died at the scene and a third died in hospital, two men aged 19 and 44 and a 56-year-old woman. To sport now, and Australia's tasted more success at the Commonwealth Games, with James Hardy claiming bronze in the men's floor exercise in Glasgow. That came after a host of Australians shone in the first morning of athletics heats, including Eddie Nketiah and Rowan Browning, who both qualified for the semi-finals of the men's 100-metre sprint. The green and gold also claimed wins in both the men's and women's wheelchair basketball. Australia's swimmers are set for another busy night in the pool, with Kyle Chalmers and Molly O'Callaghan amongst those to feature.
3: A look ahead to the weather and a few showers on the cards, mainly north of Longreach and across the North Tropical Coast. They could be widespread at times. There might be the odd shower about the eastern parts of Queensland, and it should be sunny across the rest of the state. Some inland frosts through the south and central districts, some patchy fog possible south of there. Temperatures close to average. 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
1: Oh, don't I? I called for Cinderella. I have never called before, and it's like I was sitting here and you were saying, come on, come on. I'm thinking, oh, it's, come on, someone's got to know this.
0: All righty, question number 12, highest grossing films. One left here.
1: Yeah, may as well.

0: Yes, well, hello and how are you? Philip Clark with you on ABC Radio. This is Nightlife and we are right around the country. I'm only laughing because I've had several texts saying a shot of grapple will fix you. To which Dave from Perth says, geez, Phil, you're going to be smashed tonight if you take everyone's advice. Get well. Thank you. 1-300-800-222 is the number. All right, this is the last hour of the program. 6 past 11 in WA. South Australia and the Territory, 24 to 1. Good to be with you right around the country and through the Pacific as well. Excellent to have your time. We're about to finish up on the Mighty Challenge. By the way, Trevor on the overnight program is winding up this week, as we know. And I think there's a live from Melbourne Museum overnight's program. Is that? That's tomorrow, isn't it? I think tomorrow night. 1-300-800-222. We'll talk to Trevor a bit later on before we finish the program for tonight. Issues of the day coming up, by the way. The Victorian state election isn't for a few months, but gee, there's a mess going on down there now. It might be a new premier. I wonder what you think of all of that and how that's going. And Jacinta Allen wouldn't be the first leader to be deposed between elections. She won't be the last. Is it fair that the system works this way, do you think? Anyway, we'll have a chat about that. American Insight with Bill Wyman coming up in this hour as well. So plenty on, but we do have, well, a small matter to attend to first, which we call
1: The Mighty Challenge.
0: And Troy from Merivale was up on deck and with a good chance of winning. We've got four to go. G'day, Troy.
2: How are you?
0: Not bad. We've got one in Shark Week and three in games. What would you like?
2: I'll go to Shark Week, please.
0: Shark Week it is. All right. In a 1966 movie, which superhero fought off a shark using his trusty shark repellent spray?
2: Aquaman?
0: Not Aquaman, no. Oh, no. Sorry, mate. Not Aquaman. Well, that's opened it up, has it not? Mick from Mollymook is next up. Hi, Mick. Hi, Mick from Mollymook.
3: Hello.
0: Hello. We're up to question number 22, four to go. In a 1966, we're in a category called Shark Week. In a 1966 movie, which superhero fought off a shark using his trusty shark repellent spray?
3: I'm pretty sure that's Batman.
0: It was? Yes, I'm pretty sure it was Batman. Of course it was Batman. He always had the kit.

0: Yes. The shark repellent. Holy sardine, Mick.
1: He was getting lifted out of the water by a helicopter. The shark got his leg.
0: Holy sardine. Exactly. Said Robin. Very good. Okie doke. Karen from Mullumbimby had Batman. Lois says, I'm on my way to the museum right now. Jeff from Kilmore East had Batman. Yes, Louise as well. Very good. Paul says Trevor's been claiming he's about to retire for at least 8 years. Well, he is, definitely. This is Trev's last week. Mick, three to go, all right? Well, they're all in games.
1: Yep.
0: Okay, here we go. On a standard Scrabble board, all four corner squares have which three words written on them?
1: Triple word score.
0: Correct. Very good. Triple word score. Two left.
1: Yep.
0: Two left, Mick. Mm. In which tabletop game do players simulate a soccer match by flicking miniature players with their fingers?
1: Is it foosball?
0: Not foosball. Not foosball. Sorry, mate. No. Yes, the overnights program tonight is live from the Melbourne Museum. Mike from Oak Park. G'day, Mike.
2: Oh, g'day, Phil.
0: There's only two left here. Games.
2: Yeah.
0: In which tabletop game do players simulate a soccer match by flicking miniature players with their fingers?
2: Mini soccer's the only thing I can think of, but I know it's not right.
0: No, mini soccer's not. Well, it kind of is, but that's not what it's called. No. Yes, Clive from Berwick, I've had that shot. Yes, I've had the shots. Joan from Geelong says, you're sounding quite sexy tonight. Thank you, Joan. Maybe if you combine all those suggested beverages, it will work wonders. Maybe it won't get rid of your cold, but it'll bomb you out. Yeah, well, that's true. 1-300-800-222. But yes, Clive, no, I've had all the shots imaginable. But anyway, Adrian from Moncrief. Hello, Adrian.
3: G'day, Phil. How's it going?
0: Not bad. We've only got two left here. They're in games. In which tabletop game do players simulate a soccer match by flicking miniature players with their fingers?
3: With their fingers? And with the rods, it's foosball. I don't know the one with fingers. I don't know. It'd be like, yeah, mini football. I would have said foosball.
0: Yeah, no, it's not foosball. No, that's, I mean, you're right. That's the one with the rods, isn't it? Yeah. No, that's not it. Sorry. No, Kyle. Has Kyle got the answer here? Hi, Kyle.
4: Hey, mate, how are you?
0: Yeah, good. In which tabletop game do players simulate a soccer match by flicking miniature players with their fingers?
4: I would have thought it would have been foosball, but I think the last person answered that, didn't they?
0: Mm, yeah.
4: Sorry, mate.
0: Okay, no worries. We'll move on. Dusty from Perth. G'day, Chris. Chris, sorry.
5: Phil, would it be Sabutio?
0: Yes, correct. Sabutio, yes. Sabutio is the correct answer. All righty. Well, that leaves us, well, leaves you in the box seat here because you have the opportunity. Question 25. Last one. Invented by Robert Angel, which charades-inspired guessing game was first published in 1985?
5: Oh, that's a bit after I stopped playing tabletop games, Phil. I just had a guess. What's my line?
0: Not much, no. It's not what's my line. Sorry. Oh, dear. All right. Josh on the Sunshine Coast. Oh, g'day, Josh.
6: Hello, Phil. How are you doing?
0: Good. We're in a category called games. This is it. Question 25. Give us a call if you think you can answer it. Invented by Robert Angel, which charades-inspired guessing game was first published in 1985?
7: Well, the only one that I can think of that might be it is Pictionary.
0: Correct. Very good, Josh. No, it is. Yes, exactly. It's Pictionary. So, Josh, the Sunshine Coast, you are the winner of the magnet tonight. Well done. Good on you.
7: Well, thank you.
0: Good on you. I'll put you on hold. We'll get some details from you and get this out to you. Anne from Anne had Pictionary. Jane from Jane from Mudgee had I Spy. No, not I Spy. Andy had Sabutio. Harry in the Bay had Pictionary. Joe from Melton had Pictionary. Baronia from Adelaide had Tiddlywinks. No, it's not Tiddlywinks. 1-300-800-222 is my number. Craig from Dudley Park also had Pictionary. So did Karen from Mullumbimby and Baronia from Adelaide. Nice work, everyone.
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0: Yes, a good challenge. All right, now, issues of the day. What's going on in Victoria? Gee whiz, the state election hasn't kicked off. Well, it's not on for a few months, but the drama is at a very high pitch. Jacinta Allen might be gone by tomorrow. So far, she hasn't, but the way it's looking, either she stares down the challenges, and in which case there'll be a ballot, and that ballot may take weeks. Unless the challenger, and the only challenger announced so far is Ben Carroll, the deputy premier, if he doesn't back down tomorrow, then well, it's a ballot which will take weeks. Apparently, I wonder what you make of the whole thing. 1-300-800-222, and do you think politicians should live in the area which they're seeking election for? There's a by-election taking place at the end of August this month in Secret Harbour in WA. It's a by-election with a difference because nobody is registers living in the electorate at all. Do you think this matters at all? 1-300-800-222 issues of the day. You might have some other things that you want to talk about as well. An edition of American Insight on the way too. We'll do all that shortly. Here's Lady Gaga and Bradley Cooper. It was a great movie and the song from it was pretty good too.

0: Star Is Born, he. Lots and lots of remakes of that movie. But it was a good version of it, I thought, with Lady Gaga. Good stuff. 1-300-800-222 is the number. All right, issues of the day.
1: Issue of the day.
0: Gee, the Victorian state election isn't for a few months, but the drama in the halls of power has kicked off early, hasn't it? Premier and Labor leader in the state, Jacinda Allen, has lost the support of her backers. She's been told they approached her today in order to ask her to step down. She's said no and has opted to stay on and fight, which means that there's a leadership spill that affects not only the Victorian Labor Party but also the leadership of the state. So very much the state of play for Australian politics. I mean, Jacinda Allen will not be the first leader to be deposed between elections if that's what happens. She won't be the last. I wonder what you think about the system working this way anyway. Excluding obvious criminal behaviour, should political parties be able to swap leaders mid-electoral cycle? Or should it be left to the voters, huh? 1-300-800-222 is the number to call. Also, just back on politics for a moment too, there's a by-election taking place at the end of August in Secret Harbour in WA. It's a by-election with a difference. It's not that unusual for big political figures to sometimes get airdropped into a safe electorate to improve their chances of getting a safe seat, presuming that is that the locals aren't that fussed at having a newcomer in town represent them. But in Secret Harbour in WA, none of the candidates are registered as living in the electorate at all. It's devolved into a race of quips from candidates about how quickly they could run back to the electorate from where they actually do.

0: live. Does it matter to you? Should the MPs always live in their electorates? It's quite common in the UK for it not to happen. People don't live where their representatives, of the areas in which they represent. Does the speed of modern communications make it a moot point as long as the candidate understands the issues that matter, do you think? 1-300-800-222. You might have some other issues that as well, which you would like to raise. Grant from Waterloo. G'day, Grant.
1: G'day, Phil. How are you going?
0: Yeah, not bad.
1: That's all right. Well, it's very interesting what's going to happen down in Victoria. I think though maybe you might want to have a chat to the. I reckon he might even be able to pull it off. I think it's very audacious. The guy who could well win the November 2000 election. We'll be talking to him later in the guise of saying farewell to him.
0: Trev from the Overnight Party.
1: I think Premier Chappell might come through.
0: You think Trev from the Overnight Party might be a late entry?
1: And what a brilliant, audacious thing. Oh, yes, I'm going to go on a wave of retirement. Everyone's going to go for it. While there's all this turmoil and everyone's distracted, overnight he's got his campaign launch at the Victorian Museum.
0: Well, he is overnight tonight at the Victorian Museum. Hang on, I see the cunning strategy here. He announces his retirement tonight from the program in order that he may contest.
1: Absolutely. Oh. The Labor Party's in shambles with, either way, they're going probably on the hiding for nothing. What you hear being up here in New South Wales, the Liberal opposition doesn't seem to be able to win the election, which is there for the taking for about the last decade. So what do? You come through the middle. Those long trips up and down the coast from the southern coast of the island. It's brilliant. Absolutely brilliant.
0: Premier Chappell.
1: I don't think people care. I don't think people care that even I've let the cat out of the bag. I'm probably just promoting it.
0: Grant, it's an idea. I'm not saying it's a great idea, Grant, but it's an idea.
1: Put it to him when you talk to him.
0: I am going to put it to him. See you, mate. Bye-bye. 1-300-800-222 is the number. Frank from Winthrop in WA says, Phil, in relation to Secret Harbour, the only reason this issue surfaced is that Labor claimed their candidate lived in the electorate. Turns out used to, but not now, though. The moral of this story, do not tell porkies. Yes. Unhappy Victorians texted saying, Ben Carroll has all the teachers peeved. He's been Jacinta's deputy. Does he really think he's a better or an alternative? This is Ben Carroll, the deputy premier, who's announced that he will contest the Victorian leadership if there is a ballot. Ian from Warimba. Hi, Ian.
2: Yes, Phil. How are you?
0: Yeah, pretty good.
2: Didn't Bob Hawke roll Bill Hayden within months of an election?
0: Yes, he did. Famously.
2: So there's always hope. But before you had the poll, before we did the quiz, you were speaking to someone about Rubens in Belgium, was it, the painter?
0: We were talking in the travel segment. Yeah, that's right, yeah.
2: Yeah, yeah. Well, Norman Lindsay, the Australian painter, he never painted a skinny Shirley, did he? So would he be in that school?
0: That's true. He didn't. His models were all well developed, I think you'd say, Ian.
2: Yeah, yeah. We're not allowed to say what he would have said, but yeah.
0: Voluptuous
2: is the word, I think.
0: Well, exactly, Ian. No, I mean, you'll be answering before the tribunal, before I will be. That's right.
2: Well, I came back. Yeah, political correct is not in my vocabulary.
0: All right, your thoughts on Victoria, you think what?
2: Well, if she's going to get rolled, which looks like she will, they better get on with it because none of them have got the charisma of Hawke to take over, have they?
0: I don't know. That's what I mean. Yeah. Your positing the view here, Ian. Maybe that's right. But, yeah, well, late minute.

0: changes, last minute changes can work. That's true. Yeah. All right, mate. Thank you.
1: Thank you.
0: See you. Bye. 1-300-800-222. We should send Trev to the WA by election if it doesn't matter if he doesn't live there. You can drop him in. Says my texter. Well, that's true.

0: Then says, breaking news, Andrew Bolt is leaving Sky to stand against Trevor. Chipper on King Island says that that would be underarm tactics by Trev. Gee, he must be sick of that joke. Chipper. John from Keysborough in Melbourne. Hello, John.
1: Yes, hi, Phil.
0: Hi. Look, Lee, you're at least in the state, John. What's your view of it?
1: Yeah, no, I actually live in that electorate. There's a few.
0: Hang on, which electorate are we talking about? The one, not the one that Jacinta is in.
1: No, that's Mulgrave.
0: Yeah.
1: Yeah, I live in another electorate in around the Dandenong area.
0: Okay, yeah, go on.
1: Now, there's a couple of things here. We all think that she'll go tomorrow.
0: Yeah. How's it going to work? That she'll walk into the caucus meeting and say, I'm stepping down.
1: I don't know what the mechanics are, but obviously they have to. It takes 8 weeks or something to call. If two contestants stand, it takes 8 weeks for them to call the party meeting for the for the members.
0: Well, it's a vote of all the Labor Party members in Victoria, apparently. Plus, that's going to take
1: totally
0: weeks.
1: Inconvenient. So some big deal will be done tomorrow morning.
0: Yeah.
1: But I got a bit of a biff here. There's a woman called Gabrielle Williams who has her office in Dandenong, and homeless people sleep out the front there. Now, it's a very high migrant area, incredibly high migrant, 162 different nationalities live in Dandenong. It is incredibly underserviced.
0: Mm.
1: It is amazing the state the place is in. What we're worried about, I've never voted other than Labor in my life. What we're worried about is the Liberals get in and they start looking after their mates again. And the ordinary people will call them, miss out big time this time, very big time. So a lot of Labor people are very, very, very worried about what's going to happen tomorrow, which is pretty obvious what's going to happen. And that they're going to be left totally desolate, you know.
0: Given the state of the polls in Victoria, John, is there a chance that Labor could pull it off? I mean, it looks unlikely if you look at the polls, but I mean, I don't know. I'm not close enough to it.
1: Well, Ben Carroll's the centre unity or centre right group. Daniel Andrews was the left wing, and he's missed out big time this time. Very big time. So a lot of Labor people are very, very, very worried about what's going to happen tomorrow, which is pretty obvious what's going to happen, and that they're going to be left totally desolate, you know.
0: Given the state of the polls in Victoria, John, is there a chance that Labor could pull it off? I mean, it looks unlikely if you look at the polls, but I mean, I don't know. I'm not close enough to it.
1: Well, Ben Carroll's the centre unity or centre right group. Daniel Andrews was the left wing, and he's

0: B or whatever it's called up there. Mm. I subscribe to that. It's unbelievable. They're at it 24 hours a day, you know. It's just disgusting the way they've been treated. All right, they might have got, they've got the debt thing wrong, I think, and they need to stop that, the rail link.
1: Yep.
0: You know, there is things that need to do, and maybe this guy will pull it off. I think that people would be a bit surprised at how strong the Labor Party vote is. I think it's because people are terrified of the Liberals, you know.
1: Huh.
0: Absolutely.
1: Well, I mean, I think as many observers have said of Victorian politics, isn't it, that if you thought Labor was bad, then in recent years the Libs have been not much chopped themselves in terms of their organisation and infighting too.
0: Well, they couldn't prepare themselves for government. That's the bottom line of it all.
1: Hmm.
0: So anyway, yeah, it's a very, very tense time in Victoria at the moment because it's not in a good state financially. We acknowledge that, but the alternative's a lot more frightening than Labor.
1: Mm.
0: But anyway, that's just my opinion.
1: Yeah. Okay. Thanks, John.
0: All right. Thanks,
1: John. See you by 1-300-800-222 is the number. Felicity says Jacinta Allen's seat is East Bendigo, not Mulgrave. Yeah, that's right. She does. She comes from Bendigo. That's true. Ashley says it's not just candidates not living the electorate in the Secret Harbour by-election. One of the candidates also has a documented history of, oh, I see, okay. Deciding who to vote for is like deciding, well, I can't read the rest of that, Ashley, but thank you. I get the point you're making, that you're not impressed by what's on offer. Andy from Batemans Bay. Hi, Andy.
2: Yeah, good morning. We don't often hear a lot about the West, and just curious what spurs the by-election over at Secret Harbour. Yeah, I don't know if you know why there is a by-election there.
1: Well, it's a casual vacancy. I'm not sure the exact reason, Andy, but no.
2: Anyway, my two sons were born there, so I thought, does that give them a leg in to run for election if you're born in the electorate or something like that? And and I was just looking at the map, there seems to be a golf course there, so not far from Perth, and that's often the geography of the place is relevant.
1: Oh, if it's a golf course there around there, Andy, someone should live there, I suppose. Thank you, mate. 1-300-800-222 is the number. Do I like Jacinta Allen, says Ross? No, never have. Would I in any way vote for a government led by Jess Wilson? No, not on your life. Okay, a pox on both their houses, essentially. I think Ross from Scoresby is what you're saying. 1-300-800-222 is the number. Yes, the whole thing, says my texter, is a smokescreen for the corrupt mismanagement of Victoria. Well, there's strong feelings going both ways, are there not? But anyway, we'll find out tomorrow. But the caucus meeting is apparently, the Labor caucus meeting is on tomorrow at 11. And I think there are some expectations that Jacinta Allen, the Victorian Premier, might say, well, in that case, I'll step down. If that's the way the vote is going, I will step down. If she doesn't, though, and says that she's contesting it, which sounded like what she was doing today, then we are set for quite a period of instability in Victoria, I would have thought. Just one last one from Peter from Rolling Stone. G'day, Pete.
3: Yes, good evening. The existing member of Secret Harbour has resigned because of a serious medical issue with immediate family.
1: Right.
3: And it's been complicated by the fact that the Premier of West Australia has recently moved from his own electorate to a position that's closer to the workplace. So there's Labor aren't leading by example, that's for sure.
1: No.
3: And everybody just wants their bit.
1: Yeah, I know. It's one of the, look, I mean, I think generally we like members to live in their electorates, don't we? That's probably the default position. Whether people really want to die in the ditch about it, I don't know.
3: No. And an example given is Australia can have some of the largest electorates that there are in the world. So the delegates could be living in the electorate, but then

0: be sort of hundreds of kilometres away.
1: That's right. Exactly.
0: Other
1: exactly.
0: members.
1: Exactly. Thanks, Pete. See ya. Bye. Yes, no, exactly. All righty. Thank you for that. We shall find out tomorrow morning, I suppose, at 11, won't we? All right. Let's have an edition of American Insight. Bill Wyman is going to join us.
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0: And an example given is Australia can have some of the largest electorates that there are in the world. So the delegates could be living in the electorate, but then be sort of hundreds of kilometres away.
1: That's right, exactly.
0: Other members.
1: Exactly. Thanks, Pete. See ya. Bye. Yes, no, exactly. All righty. Thank you for that. We shall find out tomorrow morning, I suppose, at 11, won't we? All right, let's have an edition of American Insight. Bill Wyman is going to join us.
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0: Yes, well, welcome to another edition of American Insight. And the United States has continued to hold off on its attacks against Iran, which in turn has seen Tehran halting its retaliatory strikes in the region after nearly 2 weeks of almost continuous bombing. US President Donald Trump, however, has dismissed reports that one of the key reasons military action stopped is because the US military is running low on ammunition, with questions over the pace at which the US is expending interceptor missiles and other high-demand munitions. Now, that suggestion came from a report by the New York Times that Joint Chiefs of Staff Chairman General Dan Kane had expressed concerns that interceptor reserves might be exhausted if military operations escalated any further. The President, Mr. Trump, however, says stocks are fine, saying, quote, "We have far more munitions than anyone in the world and far more than we need." Well, they can't both be right, I suppose. Joining us again for American Insight is Bill Wyman, former assistant managing editor of National Public Radio in Washington. Bill, good evening to you. Welcome back to Nightlife.
1: Good evening, Phil. How are you?
0: I'm well. Yes, well, I'm well. And of course, the cessation of fighting is always welcome.

doesn't care that it lies and will always lie to continue whatever messaging it's in, whatever lumbering way it's trying to present. So I don't have any doubt that the United States is running low on ammunition. It'd just be one of about five things the administration should have thought of before it started this war. And it is nice to hear the cessation of hostilities, but from the point of view of America, with the Strait of Hormuz basically still closed, that's still impacting world trade immensely. As you mentioned, oil prices have gone back going up, and they've gone up and they've gone down and stuff like this, but there's still several dollars at the gas pump in America, what we call back gas pumps in America, about $2 more than what they were before. I did a little bit of research, and Americans alone use about 400 million gallons of gas

0: means it's pretty close to $1 billion a day Americans are spending unnecessarily on petrol. And of course, all the other back effects of that huge backlog there. So in a way, it is true that there's a cessations, except that the status quo is something that's bad for America, it's bad for the West generally, and is actually not that bad for Iran.
1: Yeah.
0: So we're in the stalemate, but it's one I think benefits our adversary, which obviously isn't good, and it's a little irritating that that's not front and center in the news.
1: What I mean, the cessation of fighting is good, and you kind of get a sense that both sides want this. What's going on, do you think? Are they seriously looking for a solution here, or is something else going on?
0: I think they're paralyzed in both senses. I mean, I think, and it's very difficult, obviously, to get good reporting out of Iran, but it's really unclear who's running the country versus who's running the military and who's making these sorts of decisions. Nobody knows who or where the leadership really is, obviously, because I think with justification, they see that if they rose their head above ground, it could result in their assassination again or being blown up. And on the other hand, as I said, this—I mean, to me—I don't want to pretend to be a huge military expert, but it just seems to me, on the face of it, this stalemate, if that's what it is, runs to Iran's benefit and much better than it does to the West and to America generally. But of course, the Trump administration—it's a highly tactical as opposed to strategic operation, and they just deal with whatever the chaos is of that day. And with the midterms coming closer with every passing week, they're worried about high prices and stuff like this. But at the same time, the bellicose rhetoric and all the statements about we won the war, we won the war a long time ago, we've been winning the war, number one, and then saying the war's over, now there's a new war, which literally is sort of the things that they've been saying, just sounds sometimes so moronic on its face. I think we can use a word like that. And they seem to be in a position where their rhetoric has put them into a corner. The status quo is really bad for the United States. And again, tactically, all Trump can do when faced with two bad problems is to just keep talking and talking and talking and hoping that something will rebound to his favor.
1: Yeah, well, let's hope it does. Let's hope it does. Just turning to Donald Trump himself, the U.S. president attended the rescheduled White House Correspondents' Dinner over the weekend, an annual celebration of press freedom. You might well all remember that the earlier one was disrupted by a potential assassination attempt when a man ran with a gun into the hotel where the original Correspondents' Dinner was being held. But this was held in on Friday evening, US time. The president made an hour-long speech. Now, he's used, of course, to speaking to MAGA faithful who egg him along, but this crowd was cooler and more critical, as you might expect, which meant that sometimes his attempt at humor fell flat.
2: The other day, a senator I knew got a text, a great guy, from his wife. And she said, when you get home, I want to have you immediately come up the stairs and make love to me. And he said, I can't do both. You know what? You know, in other words, can't go up the stairs and make love. Does anybody get that? Well, I thought that was actually pretty good. That was actually the only thing I thought was good in this whole freaking stupid speech that they wrote. That was the only good one. And that went down with not exactly great laughter. I think, you know, in other words, you can't go up the stairs and make love, too, you know. So we're looking for term limits. Does anybody understand this stuff?
1: Yes, well, I suppose everyone maybe in public life has had a moment when your line falls flat, eh, Bill?
0: Oh boy, oh boy, that speech was really remarkable. And listeners might want to know that that's one of about four epic cringeworthy moments. And then there's about 18 that are almost as bad throughout the course of the speech. I don't want to make a tasteless joke, but you know, it's like he survived that attack a few months ago, and boy, was he dying on stage that night as well. The jokes were just so tepid, and he has that weird tick of like once it's dying, he just keeps talking about it and talking about it and trying to explain it. It's so painful to listen to. And

0: this reminds me of an aspect of his whole approach that is, this isn't original to say, but it sometimes has been forgotten that there's been this weird arc of comedy in the United States over the past 20 or 30 years. You know, this sort of rise and fall of the stand-up comedy world and all those stand-up comics getting sitcoms for a while and making a lot of money. And then comedy grew and grew in this network of clubs across the country. And then finally you had comics doing things like selling out Madison Square Garden, which is just an unthinkable thing previously. And that whole culture is very much part of Donald Trump's makeup. And a lot of his shtick live is reminiscent of, first of all, stand-up comedy, number one, but number two, bad stand-up comedy. And as someone who's been an arts editor most of my life as well, you know, you do leave spend time covering comedy or seeing comedy. And there's something about, you know, we're familiar with those big famous stand-up stars, but there's a different sort of comedy of just these guys in nightclubs. They're just doing off these tasteless jokes, and it's really not their fault. I mean, you have to blame the audience because they're the ones going paying to see the clubs and the two-drink minimums. But this real sort of dark sadness of just making jokes about women and women's bodies and then poop and all sorts of other stuff. And Trump really reminds me of the sort of depths of stand-up comedy sometime, even on a good night. And one of the thing characterizations of it is that once you have the crowd in your hand, you sort of get away with those sort of tasteless, vulgar jokes because they kind of think you're funny and cool. And so you're always the cool person. You know the right thing to say. You're always in control. Everything revolves around you. And that's sort of a way of understanding his speeches to MAGA people, which to many people are just as impenetrable as it is going into one of these dank comedy clubs and seeing some sort of sad guy in a hoodie dispensing sort of hateful jokes about women. And I go through all that digression to say, speaking of hateful jokes about women, at one point he started talking about Caitlin Collins.
1: Oh, this is the CNN journalist. Yeah, let's play. This is what he said.
0: Oh, you have that? Oh, that would be great. Yes. Yeah.
1: This is what he said about Caitlin Collins, who's a very well-regarded journalist with CNN, and he said this, and Caitlin Collins had just won the White House Correspondents' Award for excellence in presidential news coverage under deadline pressure. This was Donald Trump.
2: But I want to personally congratulate CNN's Caitlin Collins on receiving her award. It's all about me. It's a fake. She shouldn't get the award. It was a fake, but I didn't mind. I said, Caitlin, congratulations. But it was fake. There's no question about it. But she's a young, attractive woman. She never smiles. I said, Caitlin, do you have a smile? Smile. You have a nice position. You're at CNN fake news. You should be a happy person. So smile, Caitlin. Just smile.
1: Yeah, well, he didn't get many laughs for that one either, did he, Bill?
0: No, he really didn't. And, you know, that old line about male chauvinist pigs, I mean, he was really, again, this isn't a partisan statement. I think by any objective standard, he was just being a pig. It's none of his business what she looks like. It's none of his business whether she smiles or not. She's a professional person. He doesn't like strong women. He attacks them incessantly. He demonizes them. He insults them. And does everything he can to undermine their integrity. Collins is a very, very, very tough newscaster, a very, very tough questioner, and he's just reduced this thing. And the thing is he's referring to her looks and stuff like this. And of course, it puts, you know, in a traditional situation, if someone insults someone's looks, the idea is you turn around and insult theirs. And of course, Trump is this very obviously unhealthy, obese man with a ridiculous hairstyle and a big face that he paints with orange paint. And of course, a professional journalist like her cannot respond in that way. It is insulting, and of course, there was dead silence in the room because that's what it deserved. And can I make one other point about this really quickly?
1: Yeah.
0: The speech, if you go through the whole thing, it's unending. You know, the narcissism, the asides, the misinformation. Literally, the third sentence of his speech, he said, they're in what's called now the Waldorf Astoria, which is the old post office building in Washington, D.C., which sits halfway between the White House and the Capitol, okay, on Pennsylvania Avenue. And he said, I built this, by the way. I built this. I know all about the chandeliers. Well, he didn't. What he did is he refurbished the old post office into a hotel that was a big meeting place when he was president, right? But he didn't build it.

0: And it's just insane that he can just sit there and just, this hyperbole.
1: He did own it at one stage, didn't he?
0: No, he did. And no, but he did. He refurbished it and he turned it into a hotel. He didn't build the building. You know,
1: No.
0: he's standing in the building. He said, "I built this place." And he really didn't. He rehabbed it into a hotel, which is great. Now the Waldorf has it, and I'm sure it's a lot nicer.
1: Just a couple other things before we go to the communist, the C word, communism, which to many people might sound like something from the 50s, is back in politics in Republican circles in the USA. Tell us about this.
0: Oh, it is, and it's so funny. And I'm curious if it resonates in Australia quite the same way. And what this is, and he's just going back to the other thing about Trump that informs Trent's sensibility is this very, very old school attitude about crudity in politics. He had a lot of people around him who were Nixonians, okay? And Nixon, of course, before he became Richard Nixon, was on a Senate investing committee during the blacklist in America in the 1950s, which was called the Red Scare, in which there was a communist under every Bush and et cetera, et cetera. Now, of course, it was at the height of the Cold War. And of course, there were communist spies and things like this, but there were a lot of people who used that. And there was a famous guy named Joseph McCarthy, who was a red-baiting senator, who would say, "I have a list of 19 people in my hand. I have a list of 37 people, known communists. I have a list of 112 known communists." Who does that sound like? Making these announcements with these mysterious numbers that always change and are never explained or disclosed, right? To see whether they're true or not. And I think we talked about this a few weeks ago with the mayor of New York, and of course you have Bernie Sanders, who calls himself a socialist. There's always been this tendency on the right in America to equate these two terms, socialism and communism. They're playing to the dumbness of their audience. They're playing also to just sort of a trolling sort of thing that if you're getting into a discussion about explaining what socialism is vis-a-vis communism, you've sort of lost the argument. So on a certain level, I shouldn't say very effective, but it's useful on a certain level. But now he's really, really bringing it back. The other day, he was doing some talk somewhere and he said, "This is the biggest danger to America we've ever seen." Communism, right? Okay, so the Soviet Union, of course, gone for 35 years. I guess you still have Cuba going. Yeah, I guess you have North Korea, which is sort of communist. And there's one or two little redoubts, I think, all around the world. But the idea that communism is rising or anything like that is completely ridiculous. None of those people know what the word means. They don't care. But again, it's another part of this antiquated, almost antediluvian playbook that these people bring out. And again, it's very effective. I shouldn't say it's very effective, but it's useful politically in the way it's throwing more spaghetti
1: Yeah,
0: at
1: it's
0: the
1: interesting,
0: wall.
1: isn't it? Certainly a throwback to a previous era. Now, just before we go, there are some more hitches with the proposed Paramount Warner Brothers merger. You better explain what this is and then
0: Oh
1: tell
0: my
1: me what's
0: God.
1: happening.
0: Well, it's so interesting. I'm glad you asked about it because it's something that is going to it has a potential pretentiousness to it that is very worrisome. And just to remind people, the big movie studio Paramount was bought by the son of Larry Ellison, who's the controlling figure in Oracle, and he's I guess a centibillionaire at this point, one of the richest people in the world, which these days is saying something. And he's basically funded his son's forays into Hollywood. He had a small production company that did a lot of movies with Tom Cruise, and managed to overpay for Paramount a few years ago, took over Paramount. Now they're trying to overpay for Warner Brothers, a company called what's called Warner Brothers Discovery now, has a bunch of cable channels. You'll remember that cable these days is going down the tubes. And then it has this, not a struggling studio, but one of the minor of the majors, Warner Brothers, and a bunch of other stuff, including CNN. Now, Paramount owns CBS, and of course, you've heard about the chaos in CBS News then, that's been happening there ever since the Ellisons took over Paramount. And people expect the same sort of thing, and in fact, worse, a total debauching of CNN. CBS News isn't quite the force it used to be. And under Paramount's oversight, its ratings almost across the board has been going to the toilet with only a few exceptions. But particularly the signature evening news has gone down, the Sunday news show has gone down. And I think that 60 Minutes is on hiatus right now, but after an upheaval there, we're

0: to see what's happening there. So what's happening now is they're trying to take over Warner Brothers Discovery, which again, they vastly overpaid for. I mean, I don't have the figure right here anymore, but I think it was about 4 times what the stock price was just a few months earlier, and nothing been happening except for the prospect of it being bought. So they have billions of dollars to throw away on this company. And of course they want it to debauch CNN. They're not buying it to make money, because there's no way they can make money given the amount of money they paid for it. So now here's the confusing part, and this is what's going to be very frustrating in the months ahead, that obviously the Trump administration is not going to do anything to stop this merger, right? Now, the grounds for stopping it are, there's a potential grounds for stopping it on antitrust grounds, because what we're doing is losing a major film studio, right? There's Universal, there's Disney, and there's Sony, and there's Paramount and Warner Brothers. And obviously, if you go from 5 to 4, that's lessening the number of competing businesses. Now, some states' attorneys general are bound together from 11 states, and they're suing to try to stop this because the administration isn't. Okay, so there's going to be a big court battle about that. The actual news right now is that what can often happen, and I think this is an effective strategy if you're trying to stop the deal, is just the delay can kill the deal. So they basically stopped haggling, and Paramount took a step back and said, look, we're not even going to fight these preliminary injunctions. Let's just have a frickin' trial next year. Let's get this show on the road. And it looks like the state attorney generals are agreeing. So these things take a long time to prepare, but it looks like there's going to be an actual trial.
1: Right.
0: On this potential merger. And this is important because even the EU basically took a step back and is not going to do anything to stop it either.
1: Okay.
0: And can I just, now here's the little twist. Now, I have to be honest and say there's really not an antitrust case, I personally don't think. And of course, we're all worried about consolidation of media companies, et cetera. But in the last 10 or 20 years, you've had Netflix grow, you've had Apple grow, you've had Amazon grow. There's a lot of big new companies that are producing film these days. And it just seems to me, people keep forgetting, we hear about the big box office of movies like The Odyssey and things like this, but it's all due to increased ticket prices. And the actual numbers of people who are going to see movies in the theater these days is just declining and declining and declining. And when you have an industry that's in decline like that, of course, you're going to have some consolidation. Hmm. So I'm kind of skeptical how that aspect of the deal is really going to be seen as an antitrust, though there are some other issues with all the cable channels and stuff like
1: that.
0: But I think none of us think it's a good idea, however, and when I say none of us, it's like no sane person wants politically motivated people who are going to come in and destroy a major international journalistic entity, which I think we're all safe and saying is what they're going to do in CNN. So I think we have to watch this really carefully.
1: Yeah.
0: Now, the other good thing, I shouldn't say the good thing, but these delays are costing Paramount just billions of dollars, according to the contract. They, you know, every quarter they have to pay almost $1 billion to Warner Brothers, and if the deal falls through, they have to pay several billion dollars of walk away money. Mm. So really going to have to watch this over the next year, but that's the development
1: It is going to be interesting. It is. All right, Bill, always great to talk. Appreciate it. Thank you.
0: Thank you very much. Have a great evening.

As the American story continues, hey? We'll have another edition of American Insight next week. We're always looking for commentators who can add some insights into what is going on, into what seems like a crazy part of the world. And, you know, a world which has had such an influence on Australia for so long continues to, I know. All right, Deb from the Gold Coast says, yes, Bill, what about Bill Oddie dead at 85? Yeah, no, Deb, we spent some time earlier in the program talking about Bill Oddie, one third of the goodies who's died at 85. He had a tremendous career as

0: entertainer in the goodie in the as part of the Goodies, didn't he? But he also had a tremendous career later too, as part of, well, the naturalist community of Britain, when he was on television, very popular on television as a bird watcher and naturalist as well. John says CNN will be gone or changed from fake news and so on. It's a terrible expression, isn't it? Surely. All right, that's about it for me. Trevor's down at the museum overnight, and he's going to have a lot of fun, and you'll hear all of that very shortly, straight after the news.
1: Loving local.
2: I have some incredible spots that I love flying over. Big patches of green with cattle walking happily between.
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4: ABC News, good morning, I'm Noni Edwards. Police say they hold grave concerns for a baby still missing on South Australia's southeast coast. The child, who's less than 1 year old, has not been found after the bodies of a 36-year-old woman and a toddler were recovered from the water near Cape Northumberland Road. Limestone Coast Police Officer Trent Cox says search crews are keeping an open mind, but the conditions make survival unlikely.
5: We do hold grave concerns. You know, the child is less than 1 year old. In any conditions, that would cause great concern about the child's ability to survive, if not in the water. So we're keeping an open mind about everything, but I don't hold out great hope.
4: The federal and Western Australian governments will investigate building a new oil refinery to strengthen Australia's fuel security. A $4 million pre-feasibility study will examine a large-scale facility proposed by Perth-based company Perdaman. Australia currently has only two operating refineries in Brisbane and Geelong after several others closed because they were considered economically unviable. The study forms part of a broader federal push to reduce Australia's exposure to overseas supply disruptions and improve domestic fuel production. People who didn't receive yesterday's national emergency alert are being urged to ensure their mobile handset and software are up to date and compliant with Australian standards. The country's new AusAlert system successfully reached millions of compatible devices during the nationwide test, although some users have reported they didn't receive the warning. Telecommunications expert Paul Buddha says the system broadcasts alerts widely but cannot determine whether an individual phone has received the message.
6: Individual telephones, of course, is a bit of a problem. The broadcasting system themselves doesn't know to which individual telephone it goes. So if your telephone is not working, the AusAlert system also doesn't know that your phone didn't get the message. So it's up to the user to make sure that they've got the right software or the right handset.
4: Internationally, France's interior minister has cautioned against speculation of a motive for a man who's carried out a stabbing attack in Paris, wounding three women. The man's been detained by police and wielded two kitchen knives and is said to be making incoherent statements. The three women are all in non-life-threatening conditions, although two have sustained serious injuries. Laurent Nunez says it's too early to speculate what the motivation of the attack could be.
7: We must obviously remain very cautious regarding the motives behind this extremely violent act. I firmly condemn this act, and we are told that the individual is making incoherent statements.
4: An expert in European forest fires has likened the current massive blazes in Spain and France to Australia's black summer bushfires in 2019 and 2020. Tens of thousands of Spaniards have left their homes, both near the capital Madrid and on the east coast near Valencia. Neighbouring France has seen around 250,000 people evacuate, with the wine city of Bordeaux under threat from fires. Victor Resco de Dios, professor of forest science at the University of Lleida, says one fire in Spain is akin to Australia's Gospers Mountain blaze during black summer.
8: We're on our way to suffering fires that could reach 1 million hectares. So in areas of Spain like the Pyrenees and some other mountain regions, we are on our way to seeing what you have experienced in southeastern Australia recently, unfortunately.
4: Police in the US city of Seattle say they're still searching for a second suspect after an apparent shootout that killed three people and wounded four others. Nick Parmeter reports.
7: Gunfire erupted underneath Seattle's iconic Space Needle at a food festival on Sunday local time in what police suspect was a shootout between two people. One person is in custody with a significant police search underway for the second. Police say they don't have a description of the person at large. They've also assured the public there's no ongoing danger. Two men, aged 19 and 44, and a 56-year-old woman have been identified as the people killed in the incident. A toddler is among those injured. According to its website, the festival started in 1982 and draws 350,000 attendees.
4: To sport now, and Australia has claimed another gold medal at the Commonwealth Games in Glasgow, with artistic gymnast Kate McDonald triumphing in the women's uneven bars. McDonald scored a total of 14.333 points for her routine, ahead of Canada's Elizabeth Black and Wales's Emily Roper. And Australia's James Hardy's just backed up his earlier bronze in the men's floor exercise with another bronze in the men's rings final. Later this morning, a host of Australian stars will partake in finals in athletics and swimming. You're up to date with the very latest ABC News.
9: A look ahead to the weather, and a few showers on the cards, mainly north of Longreach and across the North Tropical Coast. They could be widespread at times. There might be the odd shower about the eastern parts of Queensland, and it should be sunny across the rest of the state. Some inland frosts through the south and central districts, some patchy fog possible south of there. Temperatures close to average. 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
13: Good morning. It's 6 minutes after two, 6 minutes after midnight in Western Australia, and it's 24 minutes to two in South Australia and the Northern Territory. From the sound of the crowd that's here, you've probably realised that we're broadcasting from the Melbourne Museum, and what a lovely group of people that we have sitting here. It's great to be able to talking to the people in front of me that are part of this program and have been for such a long time, so thank you for being here. We have a lot to do on the program and a lot of people to talk to. So, as always, we will talk to the people that are here and we'll have a chat with you about how long you've been listening and why you listen to this program. Because sometimes you wonder, geez, it's very early in the morning and you're still here. And come in as well, which is a bigger treat. So thank you for that. And we will talk more about those things as the day progresses. Want to talk firstly, though, with Dr. Jane Melville, who's the director of the museum's Victoria Research Institute, and joins us to talk a little bit about that and also about a beautiful book that we've got sitting here in front of me. Jane, welcome.
14: Thank you. Such an amazing group of people.
13: It isn't here, a lovely group of people.
14: Yeah.
13: Look, tell us a little bit firstly about what's the Museum Victoria Research Institute. What does the Research Institute do?
14: So the Research Institute is the division of the museum that oversees all our collections and all the research that goes on at the museum. So there's a whole lot of researchers upstairs that do research from history and technology, First Peoples, science, and then helping put our collections on exhibition as well.
13: So there are big decisions that need to be made as far as that's concerned and the research that's done?
14: Yes, and say I work in sciences. I'm a specialist in reptiles and amphibians, so I also do research on conservation of lizards and things like that. So,
13: is it important that we recognise the amount of work that the museum does as far as that is concerned?
14: Huge amount of work. So in sciences, there's a huge amount of work that goes on the conservation of Australia's fauna. And then in history and technology, just the amazing day we had for the 125th anniversary of the Royal Exhibition Building, the work that went into that from the history and technology section of the Research Institute was phenomenal.
13: So we need to get over the fact that museums aren't necessarily taking a look at the past, they're also taking a look at the future as
14: future,
13: well.
14: Future, exactly. So a lot of the work that I do is looking at how we can conserve animals into the future.
13: What a lovely thing to do. Do you enjoy it?
14: I love it.
13: Yeah, what is it about it that you enjoy?
14: Well, not only getting to know the animals and how we can help them, but then part of being a museum curator, perhaps more than some other researchers at universities and things, we get to work with community groups and the public more widely. So I do lots of talks like this, and I really enjoy that, getting out and talking to people.
13: So curation is more than just actually setting up exhibitions within the museum as well.
14: Yes, so within our museum, the curators are the people that actually undertake the research on the collections. So we advise when they're putting in an exhibition that might be in our area of expertise, we give advice on that, but mostly we're employed to undertake research using our collections.
13: How exciting. You've also just written a book. Tell us about this book that you've written.
14: So this started off as my COVID lockdown project a few years back. I did sourdough and started writing a book.
13: How'd you go with the sourdough?
14: Pretty good.
13: Pretty good?
14: Pretty good. It got better as it went on.
13: So where did the interest in this person with this book come from?
14: So when I first started at the museum, it was actually in 2002, so quite a while ago. And when I first went and looked in the collections, I saw this amazing display of hummingbirds from John Gould. So I started doing a bit of research on John Gould because I love birds. I'm a big bird watcher, even though my expertise is lizards. And
13: a lot of lizard lovers out there.
14: And I came across a woman that worked for John Gould in the 1830s and 1840s in London, and I started reading about her life, and I really got into it during COVID, and I thought, her life is so amazing. People need to know more about this amazing woman who was actually Australia's first professional female museum employee in Australia. So, she, amazing life.
13: So, but where did the birds come involved as far as she was concerned?
14: She was a taxidermist. She worked at museums and for John Gould doing taxidermy work, and her specialty was birds. So, she was renowned for the work she did on birds.
13: Taxidermy is phenomenal. And when you take a look at the work that's done, I wonder if we realise how significant that is and how hard it is to be able to do it well.
14: Yes. Taxidermists are amazing because they need to understand the natural history of the animals so they can look lifelike when they work on them. But also they're artists, like they usually do drawings before they start doing the taxidermy work. Beautiful drawings, and then they need to be a technician to know the actual technical skills of doing the taxidermy.
13: So you had plenty of time during COVID to do the research.
14: Yes, that's it.
13: When you get into it, do you find yourself going down rabbit holes where you find one thing and then you'll be diverting into other areas all the time?
14: Yes. Yeah, but I found out I found out that a lot of information on the internet is not quite right.
13: Funny that, isn't it?
14: And I found out all these amazing things. I mean, you need to read the book, but I uncovered some really new information about John Gould, which was really surprising because he's such a well-known figure in ornithology that to find out new information about John Gould that I couldn't find published anywhere was just really exciting.
13: Because we hear a lot about research and a lot of work that's done into war history, into people who fly. There are all of those sorts of things. Yes. Do we not recognise that we have so many more people that have done incredible things in history that we need to know more about?
14: I think so, and in particular, women in the early years of natural history work. So, especially in Australia, so we hear, you know, if you have an interest in women in the 19th century in the natural history, we hear about people like Mary Anning, who discovered the fossils in England and things like that. But there's not much information on Australian women that worked in the early years of natural history in Australia, and I thought it was really important to write this book so we know we have amazing people, amazing women in our history too, that worked on our fauna.
13: So that's true. It's really true. So tell us, when you were actually taking a look at Jane Ward, and when you're taking a look at that, what were the things that interested you the most or you found most fascinating?
14: What I found most fascinating, I think, was her resilience. Because to be a professional natural historian and a woman in the era, you know, she was working in the 1830s, 1840s. It was really tough. There weren't any other women working professionally in that field. There were so few. And she worked at the Australian Museum in Sydney in the 1860s as their head taxidermist. And she was paid an equal salary to the men. She was listed on their staff listings. And I've looked all over the world, and I think she was one of the first professional women employed at a museum in the world.
15: That's like,
14: yeah.
15: There weren't examples of men taking credit for her work, which tends to happen a lot.
14: Well,
15: when
14: there
15: you go
14: were
15: back.
14: Some dodgy things that happened. You need to read the book, but there were some pretty spectacular things that happened,
15: yeah.
14: That were pretty tough. Her husband, who also worked at the museum, he got a job because of her, not she got the job first and then he got the job. But he had a falling out with the boss and he ended up losing his job. You need to read the book, it was very dramatic. And she lost her job too because he did. So even though she had nothing to do with the circumstances.
15: When you take a look at that and you take a look at the history, as you've done, and the bits that you found exciting, were there things about it that you made you change your mind? Did you go in with a desire to write a book and then as you've gone into the research, change things a little bit?
14: I think so. My preconceived ideas of women at the time. So I think I had an idea that women didn't work, but I think that's more when you think of kind of perhaps middle class and upper class women. So back then, working class women, she was an artisan from the kind of the artisan class, the working class. Women had to work, you know, they had to work to earn money to kind of keep the family out of the poorhouse. Mm. I mean, everyone, the children as well, everyone worked, everyone contributed.
15: What were museums like then? Because we take a look at the museum here and it's phenomenal.
14: Yeah.
15: What were museums like?
14: So the kind of 1820s, 1820s, that was the very early years of what we know as a modern natural history museum. So the Paris Natural History Museum was the first of the modern style museums, and that was in the kind of late 1700s. So when you're looking at the kind of 1830s, and that was the very early years of natural history museums. So they were a bit different to now, and of course, none of the technology we have now. So the displays, the taxidermy displays, were the centre of the museum.
15: Yeah, it would be. There'd be a significant part of the museum. I think when I went to the museum when I was about 9, I think there were still some things that were done with the original taxidermy then.
14: Probably. I think we have a few on display here too that are treasures of the museum now. I know if you go down towards the dinosaur walk, there's a beautiful big reticulated python there in a beautiful Victorian case. That's, it's beautiful.
15: It is beautiful to look at. It's a lovely book. When you take a look at that and you've been speaking about the book, what have you enjoyed about it?
14: About speaking about the book?
15: And being able to relate that story.
14: I think just explaining how important the taxidermy was in the early years of museums, because people didn't have TV, there weren't even photographs back then. So there was a new middle class that had money to go and find out about the world. And the one way they could find out about the world in an affordable way was to go to museums and see the taxidermy work. Because even the beautiful big folio works, illustrations and things by John Gould, were beyond what most middle-class people could afford.
15: And it's the only way that we would have been able to see those things.
14: Yes,
15: would be
14: exactly.
15: Within a museum, the only way that we'd be
14: Absolutely.
15: Able to do it.
14: Absolutely, yes.
15: Thank you for telling us about it today.
14: Thank you.
15: And we'll look forward to we've got some of the books here so people can have a look at it as well.
14: Oh, fantastic.
15: Thank you very much.
14: Thanks a lot.
15: You are listening. Thank you. You are listening to Overnight on ABC Radio. I was going to say you can join us by ringing in, but we've got plenty of people here that we'll be able to talk to as the program progresses. Thanks again for joining us. The book is a beautiful book. I'll hold it up for you. It's called For Her Love of Birds, which is a lovely description of exactly what it is, because that's what it's about. And it's been written by Jane Menville. Thank you, Jane.
14: Thank you.
15: That's what it looks like. And it's a lovely, beautiful book. And what a great way to be able to investigate and take a look at taxidermy as well within it. Thank you. We will play. So we will be playing a quiz on the program. So we're depending on this audience to be able to answer the questions and to work out the theme, because there will be a theme, there will be a song that we'll play, which will outline and give that. I've got to say, it's probably the easier of themes to work out. We won't be able to provide you with a song, which is what we normally do. So as a special, special moment, we will have a fridge magnet for the person that can work out the theme. So if you do work out what the theme is, chuck your hand up and we'll have a chat about it and we'll see if we can work it out. So if you want to play, there will be people that will be coming. This next to me is Caroline, who you probably know if you're part of the Facebook site. She is one of the people that puts together that, and Deb as well, who do a wonderful job. And they're going to help me out with the quiz this morning. If there are any questions that I find difficult to pronounce, I can guarantee that they will be given the question to be able to do that. So thank you for that, both of you. What we do always is we play a song and we get you to listen to the song, and there is a theme involved and there is a clue either in the artist or in the name of the song. So listen carefully, and if you work out the theme, give us a hoy and we'll sort it out. So this is the song for this morning. If you can work out the theme, give us a hoy.

0: So that's the opening song for the morning. We can tell you that the song is called Rome. So if you want to work out what the theme is, you are more than welcome. There's a lot of murmuring going on out here. So if you want to be part of this and answer any one of the questions, Jewel is up the front here. You just got to come up and she will assist you and help you with that. Carolyn and Deb are going to help me with the questions this morning. Hello, both of you.
1: Hello, Trevor.
0: And welcome. It's so good to see you both. We'll talk to you a little bit about what happens with the Facebook site in just a little while, but we'll see if we can sort these questions out. So we have five questions, as we always know, and there are five questions this morning are a which question, a what question, an according question, a who, and a Cupid question. They're the five questions for this morning. So who would like to go first?
2: Baldwin. I'm going to have an early crack at the theme. Maybe capital cities of the world. So,
0: not bad. Not bad. Wrong, not
2: wrong.
0: Right.
2: That's okay.
0: But
2: that's
0: not
2: okay.
0: Bad.
2: Not good either.
0: No, it was pretty good. It was pretty good. So we'll have a which question, a what question, an according question, a who question, or a Cupid question.
2: Okay. A what, please.
0: You want the what question.
2: Mm-hmm.
0: All right. Deb, would you like to do the what question?
3: What instrument did Nero supposedly play while watching Rome burn? And I'll give you a hint. I used to play this and I was locked in the bathroom whenever I practiced. Good luck.
2: Yeah. Look, I think it was a fiddle, was it? A fiddle?
3: Correct.
0: Correct. Yeah. First question down. Beautifully done. And I think a round of applause for the first question, which is very, very good. Now you get to choose another one. So you can have the what, the according, the who, or the Cupid.
2: Can I have a go at the theme now, given it's ancient Rome, I suppose, things to do with Rome?
0: Well, you see, I probably could, but I would say that you've already had a crack at the theme already.
2: Okay, I'll leave it. Sorry. Sorry.
0: You don't have to apologise.
2: Okay. A witch?
0: A witch question?
2: Yes.
0: Yes, we do. Deb? No. You've heard. Carolyn, your turn. You can do the witch question this morning. Mind you, this is the question by which there was a word in it that I wasn't sure how to pronounce. So, excellent we got you here, Carolyn.
4: Great. Okay. Which emperor is believed to have planned to make his house...
0: Aren't I mean?
4: How do you say that?
0: Okay. Do you want me to do this one?
4: His house in satire... No, go Trevor.
0: Which emperor is believed to have planned to make his horse, Incitatus, a consul?
2: Yes.
0: I don't even know if Incitatus is actually pronounced the right way. I just said it with confidence and generally that works.
2: I'll just say Nero, but of course that's wrong. So pass it on.
0: It is not Nero, but
2: that's fine.
0: A round of applause for getting a question right, though, because it is always an effort to get a question right. So who do we have for the next?
5: Hi, I'm Janine from Newport.
0: Hi, Janine. Thank you for being here and getting up at this time of the morning and doing that.
5: Oh, lovely to be here, Trevor. We wouldn't miss it.
0: I know. What a lovely group of people. Which emperor is believed to have planned to make his horse Incitatus a consul?
5: I've got no idea. Unfortunately.
0: I would give you a clue, but I can't. No, I'm not going to say it. So we have Oz actually coming through for not giving a clue. What clue can I give? It would be considered to be not a normal consul.

0: at all. Given that it's a horse, I guess that's considered to be a little strange in itself.
1: Sorry, could you repeat that again, please?
0: So I would say we've established that it's a horse which is a little different, and I think this particular leader was well recognised for doing things a little differently.
1: I'm thinking the Trojan horse.
2: That's true.
0: And there'll be no support from the crowd either.
2: Good answer, though.
1: We'll pass it to the next one. Thanks, Trevor.
0: Thank you very much. Who have we got next? Hey, look, if anyone wants to play, then please come up because you are more than welcome. I figured you'd be there, George.
3: Sorry.
0: Okay, so who have we got?
3: Sharon from Ballarat.
0: Hello, Sharon. So the question is, which emperor is believed to have planned to make his horse Incitatus a consul?
3: Because I'm sleep deprived, a couple of nights actually, I wouldn't know it normally.
0: Yeah.
3: So I'm just going to go because he also liked elephants. Hannibal?
0: No.
3: I didn't think so. Yeah. Can I also say, ask if Karen of Altona Meadows is here? No?
0: No.
3: I was hoping she would come.
0: With a bit of luck, she'll give us a call and we'll be able to chat with her.
3: Yeah, if you're listening, can you please ring in?
0: Very good. Okay, you can probably actually take over and we'll do a little bits and pieces as we go along. What we should do is we'll go to the phones and have a chat with Sam from Harvey and see if he can work this one out. Hello, Sam.
4: Good morning. Who's it, Trevor?
0: Yeah, hi, Sam.
4: Hey, how are you going?
0: Going pretty good, Sam. Now, Sam, it's not... No, for people who know Sam, he is extremely, extremely good at Rolling Stones questions. Very good at Rolling Stones. So, and Sam...
4: You got a Rolling Stones question?
0: No, I haven't got
4: one.
0: No. You're not going to ask me a question because generally when you ask me a question, I can never answer it.
4: I'll ask you a question.
0: All right, and I'll ask for people for assistance. Am I allowed to get that, Sam?
4: Which member of the Rolling Stones was born on the 18th of December 1943?
0: Anybody? Oh, yes.
5: Mick Jagger?
0: Mick Jagger?
4: And Keith Richards.
0: Was one of the two. All right, Sam, the question is which emperor is believed to have planned to make his horse Incitatus a consul?
4: Was it an empire you're looking for?
0: An emperor.
4: An emperor. Mm. Julius Caesar?
0: No. Good emperor, though, but not the one. Thank you.
4: Okay. Thank you,
0: sir. Who have we got here?
6: From Diamond Creek, and it's an absolute privilege to be here, Trevor.
0: Thank you. Yeah. Thank you very much. Yeah. Do you know who it is?
6: The
0: emperor that decided, who he planned to make his horse Incitatus a consul. I do like a pause.
6: No, I don't. Can I have a go at the theme?
0: Yes, you can.
6: Yes. probably wrong, but anyway, Roman Empire.
0: Thank you. That's exactly what it is. And for the first time, because it's never been done before, and the generosity from the ABC, we'll give you a fridge magnet for actually working. So pop up, and Deb, can you pass that across? Oh, actually, Lee will do that. Thank you, Lee. George. Hello, George.
7: G'day, Trev.
0: How are you?
7: George from Lakemba here.
0: Good to
7: travel all the way from Sydney.
0: Thank you for coming down. Now, I'm just looking at these questions, and I'm feeling that you may know a few of them.
7: Well, I was going to whisper the answer into Vicky's ear, but I thought you were watching, so it might be...
0: So the question is, which emperor is believed to have planned to make his horse Incitatus a consul?
7: It was that very naughty boy Caligula.
0: It was. He was very naughty, and we'll leave that on the back burner and we'll talk about that. No, we're not going to talk about that at all. Deb, you ready for the next question? So, George, you can choose either an according, a who, or a cupid.
7: What was that, according?
0: Yes, we have an according question. The only reason we have an according question is because I couldn't work out how to make it something else. So we've called it according.
7: Okay, let's go with that one.
0: Want that one?
8: Hi, George. According to legend, what were Romulus and Remus suckled by?
7: A she-wolf.
0: They were. Well done. Congratulations. Round of applause, because we always need one of those.

0: See, I'm looking at these questions.
1: I knew that those Latin studies at high school would come in.
2: Would help you out. I haven't got a snippet today because it was a little bit too difficult, because normally if you're doing really, really well and I know you're going to answer the questions, I'll make the snippet a little bit harder. So I haven't got one of those to do for you today. So we have a who question or a Cupid question.
1: Let's go who first.
2: Go the who question.
3: Hi, George. You're doing well. Who is the Roman equivalent of Aphrodite?
1: That would be Venus.
2: It is. Congratulations and well done.
1: I'm also of Greek background, so the mythology questions are right up my alley.
2: Last question. We'll see how you go with this one. Are you ready and prepared? If I had a drum roll,
1: ready and willing.
2: Here we go. Cupid, draw back your bow and let your arrow go. Straight to where?
1: Straight to your lover's heart and mine. That close enough? Straight to your lover's heart and mine.
2: Yeah, that's exactly right. Congratulations, George. Well done. Well done. And a fridge magnet for you. You would have a fridge magnet, wouldn't you?
1: Yeah, the odd one or two.
2: Well, the odd one or two. Thank you very much, George. And it's great to see you and meet you as well, because we know you very well from the program over a number of years, and thank you.
1: Oh, well, I consider it also a privilege to have been here, Trevor.
2: Good on you, mate. Thank you.
1: And I don't know what they're trying to imply, having all these dinosaurs. They've got these little model dinosaurs on stage. So I don't think they're trying to give you a hint, Trevor.
2: Yeah, thanks for recognising that, George. We've got two beautiful dinosaurs. Are these available in the gift shop, I wonder? Because I tell you what, they'd be good to have. I just wanted to talk a little bit with Carolyn and Deb about the Overnice Facebook site, which they've been operating for a while. Are many of you part of this site that you know and are aware of it? Hands going up all over the place. So thank you. Tell us a little bit about the history of the site.
4: The Overnights group was started by Jeff from Canada, who lives here, and it was in 2007. And he was a big fan of yours, and originally he named it after you. It was the Trevor Chapel, I think, of the ABC Overnights Discussion Group.
2: Which was very kind.
4: And then he was very busy working in that and asked me to take over as moderator, and that would be about 2016 or 15, something like that, and through COVID, Carolyn was busy doing the quizzes, and which really sustained a lot of people. And so I asked her to come on board as a fellow admin, really. And that was, how many years ago was that, Carolyn?
5: Oh,
4: I've lost track.
5: I know. quite a few.
2: One of the things that we've always wanted to do on this program is to keep the program very positive. Mm. And one of the things that both of you have done extremely well is to create a Facebook site that is also positive, and that's positive for the people who participate, and that is also positive for the people who read it. And so why was that a decision to do that as well, Carolyn?
5: Because there's enough nastiness in the world. Mm. People just need to be nice. Both Deb and I are big believers in, if you've got something nasty to say, this isn't the space for it.
2: Yeah.
5: There are avenues if you've got a complaint or something you don't like, but we've always been very supportive and encouraging of all the presenters or the producers, guests, regular correspondents that you have on, and we're really proud of that, because I think all of those people I've just mentioned are all members of the page. Mm. So we want to protect them as well as protect all our members from any negativity. Yeah. Negativity. It's just we're really proud of the page and what a great bunch of people we have. 99.9% of our people are fabulous.
2: How many? Are there 15,000 members?
4: Yeah. 15,000.
2: 15,000, which is pretty good. Which is pretty good indeed. Look, thank

0: Yes, Trevor. I've taken it, well, we've taken it on behalf of all the members of our page. Something little I ripped up a little bit earlier.
1: Oh, it's got bows on it.
0: It's got a big bow on it. It's, I'll let you open it.
1: I'm trying my best. I know this is probably not the best thing for radio, but I'm trying my best to be able to open this. Oh, isn't it amazing?
0: I will post this on the page later on.
1: It's a lovely framed... Is it a poem?
0: It is a poem that I ripped up.
1: Actually, good writing a poem.
0: I know poems can be a bit but...
1: No, because it's a lovely one. I'll read the first paragraph. For 26 remarkable years, while most of the world was fast asleep and welcomed us with warmth and laughter and gave us memories we'll always keep. That's the first part. Thank you. That is so kind.
0: You're our very pleasure. Welcome.
2: It's our pleasure. We love you.
0: You'll be very missed.
1: That will go up on the wall, I guarantee.
2: Straight to the pool room.
1: Well, if I had a pool room, I'd put it in there. I don't have a pool room, but maybe I need to build one.
0: You need to build one now. You've got time.
1: Thank you. I've been determined that throughout this whole process of saying goodbye, that I managed not to get teary. And if I read this...
0: Someone to read it out later.
1: I think I probably will.
0: Because I don't think I could even read it out without getting teary.
1: Thank you so much, both of you, for all of the work you've done. Thank you.
0: Thanks, Trevor.
2: Thank you, Trevor.
1: Isn't that great? I won't read it all out because I probably will get teary. You're listening to Overnights on ABC Radio, one of the people that has been joining us for a long time. Actually, Scott Goodings is here as well, who we won't be talking to on air, but it's so good. Do you want to stand up for us, Scott? Because it is so good to see you here. Scott has been part of this program pretty well from the beginning, and so we've got to know each other very well over that period of time, and what a wonderful contributor you've been over that period of time. Phenomenal knowledge, and if you want to talk TV with Scott, he's always up for it. We will, in just a second, have a chat with Janet McLeod because she's here. And we want to talk to you about visits to the museum, the things that you have at home that may belong in a museum, and we'll try and keep ourselves out of it, but some of those little knickknacks that you have at home that could be part of a museum, we'll talk about those things. So if you want to be part of that conversation, then please do. If you're listening at home and want to join us, 1-300-800-222 is the number, and you can give us a call and be part of any conversation that we have during the day. Janet McLeod up next.
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1: And as I said, you can join us on 1-300-800-222. Any of the people that are here today, of which I would say, what have we got, about 2,000, 3,000, 4,000 sitting here in the museum as we speak. And thank you to Museum Victoria, to the Melbourne Museum for having us here, because it is a beautiful museum, and the space that we're sitting in with dinosaurs around us. There's even a dinosaur up the back that we'll have a chat with a little bit later on in the program. I got to say, when people make a commitment to turning up to an outside broadcast, turning up here as a dinosaur is one hell of a commitment. Hello, Janet McLeod.
6: Ever.
1: We'll get your microphone.
6: Yeah, if my microphone could be on, that'd also be very helpful.
1: Aren't you looking very glamorous today?
6: And I didn't even bother to dress up. I was just wearing this today. There you go. I was going to wear my dinosaur outfit, but I'm so glad I chose not to today because I would be completely...
1: There's a little bit of competition.
6: Now, for the people who are live, this is possibly the first time I've seen Trevor with shoes on. And also, he's wearing a shirt that doesn't have holes in it. Unless your T-shirt is...
1: Okay. Maybe a little.
6: All right. It is as it should be.
1: Thank you for pointing that out.
6: I feel it's a community service announcement.
1: I wasn't sure what the rules would be as far as a museum was concerned and bare feet. So I thought I'd do the right thing.
6: Well, I wasn't sure what the rules were because I did bring in something. Because, look, here's the thing. We have been talking about the things that we've loved.

0: loved at museums. And one of the things I know, certainly at Melbourne Museum, when I first went to Melbourne Museum, when it was in a different location, and it was at the where the State Library of Victoria is, where I sometimes host story time, do drop in, and the pile of taxidermied animals always struck me. And there is one animal in particular which is quite famous, which is what could only be described as the sad otter. I'm not sure if anybody here has seen the sad otter. It is one of those pieces of taxidermy that is not seen to be of the highest standard. But I have got something in my personal collection which I feel rivals that particular
1: thing. The sad
0: otter. And I'm not exactly sure what animal it is, but it is... Now, for everybody who can't see that, i.e. everybody listening, it's how could we describe this?
1: We'll describe it as it looks like a terrifying thin cat with spots that is snarling. Oh, don't aim it at me. It is the most hideous looking thing I've ever seen.
0: It is, and that is part of my personal collection. And because it was so hideous, I decided I'd just put a little sombrero on it just to make it a little bit more acceptable. So that I own that.
1: You own that?
0: A friend took a photo of it. He saw it in the front window of a particular market, a bazaar, and he took a photo of it and uploaded it onto social media saying, "Oh, my God, look at this." I have never jumped in my car and raced down to somewhere so quick and went, "How much is it? Yeah, I'll take it." And I have never regretted it until this moment when I've realised that it is quite old taxidermy. And they used to preserve these. If there's any museum staff here, you might... Arsenic? Is arsenic one of the things they used to... Anyway,
1: really?
0: don't lick it.
1: No,
0: that's,
1: I won't.
0: That's all I can say.
1: Guarantee that.
0: But no.
1: If you want to join us, 1-300-800-222, or anyone in the studio with it... I can call it a studio, can't I?
0: Yeah, it's a studio.
1: It's a big studio. What exhibition fascinated you as a child when you went to the museum? And what are the experiences that you remember so well from the museum? Because I can remember that when we used to go to a museum, you know how you always had one of those little fact sheets?
0: Oh, yes.
1: And you'd go there and you'd have to tick things off
0: as
1: you went through. And many of us didn't actually finish any of it, but you just enjoyed running around the museum and having a look and going up and down the stairs.
0: And just sort of swapping with other people.
1: And cheating.
0: Yeah, I wasn't that person.
1: Oh,
0: I was the nerd.
1: You were always the person.
0: I know!
1: So if you have any of those you'd like to do, and we also wanted to take a look at... There's the idea, and I think Vegemite, is it Vegemite that has become part?
0: That's it. The City of Melbourne is heritage listing certain things, including the smell of the Vegemite factory. So we are thinking about things that can be the non-tangible things that you think. And it's not just the smells, maybe it's the touch or a gesture, like, for example, the gesture of making a phone call where you've got your thumb and your pinky finger extended and it's like, "Hey, give me a call." That's going to become redundant.
1: Well, looking on your arm to see what time it is.
0: Yeah, what's the time? Tapping your wrist as to what time it is.
1: I go past the Vegemite factory my way to work.
0: Yeah.
1: And I love that smell
0: when I come into
1: work. Yeah.
0: Oh, yes.
1: It's one of those joys.
0: It is a joy.
1: 1-300-800-222. If any of you do have any stories about museums that you've been to, when you do go through it, I remember there was always that sad otter. where you settled, like, not at the museums anymore because it has changed extensively, but always just had that little bit that was wearing off the side because it had been there for quite a while.
0: Yeah.
1: And you're always worried about those ones.
0: Oh, yeah, where you go, "There's stuffing coming out of that."
1: I wonder if
0: what is that? What's that? What's that residue under that?
1: So if you want to join us, 1-300-800-222, or if anyone here would like to tell us about their journeys and your experiences within the museums, or if there's something that isn't tangible that you think should be in there, when you take a look at it, because I can remember going to my grandparents' place and seeing some of the stuff that was in that kitchen, including their stove, and then going to a museum and seeing all of the stuff that was in my grandparents' kitchen in the museum.
0: Isn't it? There's something about going to a museum and there's those exhibitions. So it's like, hey, do you remember these? Do you remember the 90s and all this stuff? And you go, I still use that. I've got that camera. It's my camera.
1: And isn't it? It's frightening when you see that thing that you've actually got. Or I don't know if you've ever gone back to your primary school. I remember that one of the exhibitions that there was about teaching and the schools, which the school that I used to go to is now a museum in Mundaring, which is scary in itself.
0: How old are you?
1: No, I'm not saying.
0: Okay.
1: And within that, there was that classroom with all of the stuff that we used to use within the classroom, like a blackboard, chalk. A duster.
0: The Trevor Chappell Memorial Ruler.
1: Ruler that was always there. As I said, if you want to join us, please. Has anyone got any stories that they'd like to tell? Yes, please.
2: When I was a little girl, I was at my grandfather's house, and my dad said to my brother and I, be careful when you go in the lounge room, the cat's looking really angry. And because kids are curious, my brother and I went straight into the lounge room, and it was his favourite cat, 23 years old. He'd had it stuffed, but it actually looked more traumatic than that, and I can still can't get the picture out of my head.
1: I've always wondered if people would ever do that.
2: Yeah, I don't know. Yeah, but it was they weren't very good at their craft. To say that.
1: So,
2: yeah. It was horrifying. It was sitting on the top of the couch.
0: Yeah, somebody please take a photo.
1: Did it look like that?
0: Yeah, take a photo of the one that I've got and put it on the Facebook page because I think
2: it looked like it had died a horrible death. That's all I can say. I'm like,
0: you know what?
2: I'm speechless.
0: What's sad is that when a taxidermist has items that haven't been picked up when people's pets. I used to work at a gothic shop, a gothic collectibles shop in St Kilda called Charlie Weaver, if anybody remembers. And so we had some ex-stock from a taxidermist. And I can reliably tell you that there is a Staffordshire Terrier that was called George that was bought by Luna Park and is now part of the ghost train ride. So go visit George.
1: I always thought that if you had a staffy or something, it would make quite a good sort of a footstool.
0: Oh, it would. They're quite chunky, aren't they?
1: They're quite chunky and it'd work quite well.
0: There's somebody down the back.
1: Yes.
3: Morning, Trev. It's Mark.
1: Hi, Mark. How are you?
3: I'm well.
1: Oh, wave. You're way up the back there.
3: Up the back. Yeah, I worked at the Burke Museum in Beechworth for quite some time. And when it comes to sort of disreputable-looking taxidermy, that place has got... it's got a thylacine.
0: Oh.
3: Oh. Yeah, no, but... the thylacine really does look like it has been extinct for a considerable amount of time.
0: Oh, no.
3: And then we've got a cabinet full of birds up there, but the birds got mites. So we had to get all the birds out of the cabinets and put them in a big freezer for about 3 weeks. Didn't do them much good, I can tell you. And then they decided that they actually knew why we were all barking mad, because all the cabinets, which are full of these taxidermied things, which are cured with arsenic, leaked.
0: Oh, yes. This has started to really explain a lot about me too, now
1: what?
0: I think about it.
1: Is it the stuff?
0: Which arsenic and the going nuts thing. Now, something else that I happen to know, what's it called backstage at the museum? Mm. Behind the scenes in this museum, because I have done... I did a Science Week thing here, and I was allowed to go behind the scenes here, and I happen to know that they have got a massive tub with spare parts for their giant squid here, and also they've got this room where it's just like stacks of taxidermy. And because people who work in cultural institutions are a little bit whimsical, you know, like the packing materials, when there's those foam sheets.
1: Yeah.
0: There's penguins out the back here. They've made little outfits for them. They've got bow ties. They've made taxidermy little tuxedos.
1: Can I go back to Mark for just a second? Because I just wanted to do a follow-up question. Because as you were talking about that the birds had to go in the freezer... at the museum. I was just wondering whether or not it was the freezer where everybody put their food
3: No, it arrived on the back of a truck, Trev. Well,
1: I was trying to work out, like, if someone was in there to get their milk or they were making a coffee and they accidentally opened the freezer and there was a swan looking at them.
3: No, where I work now, which is the Department of Broken Dreams, we have the poo fridge and people have been known to put
0: Don't put your chocolate mousse in there.
1: What's the poo fridge?
3: When you're taking environmental health samples from restaurants, you put them somewhere till you can get them on the plane.
1: Oh, dear.
3: And sometimes there's other stuff as well. There's food.
1: You would be really careful, wouldn't you?
0: You really would.
3: Yeah, it's a trick for new players.
1: Thank you.
0: No stealing people's lunch.
1: Thank you, I think, but thank you.
3: Oh, no, you're welcome, Trev.
1: If anyone else has got any stories either about museums, we will move away from the poo fridge, maybe.
0: We've got the air in the third row.
1: We've got lines. We'll talk to people on the phone as well. Sharon and Eric and Rhett and Peter, if you can hang on, we'll come to you as well.
4: Oh, g'day again, Trev. It's George again. On the line of taxidermy, it's interesting sometimes you can go to certain stores that are like museums. And one I was in mind of is in Sydney's western suburbs, and I stumbled across quite accidentally. It was a gun shop, and it actually had, you know, those trophy animals that are stuck on the wall?
1: Yeah.
4: It literally, you wouldn't think you'd find them anymore, but it had across the wall, and it also had stuffed taxidermy, including things like cats and dogs, as well as game animals. And I just thought a certain personality type, and also, just to give you an idea, the other thing it had was all these amazing, huge, massive sculptures of things like the Predator and the Terminator made out of scrap metal. These things were absolutely amazing. So just to have the contrast of all these different types. And one other store that I just might briefly mention, totally different, there was a store that used to be in Sydney, sadly no longer, called Mao and More. And this guy was an Australian guy, and he used to import, so this was before the changes in China, and he used to import all the old kitsch merchandise and souvenirs and posters from Mao's China, and he actually even looked like Mao. He sort of had that kind of hairstyle with receding for, you know. So this guy's an Aussie guy. He used to go there and pick up all this stuff, and there's all this kitsch, highly stylized, highly colourful, you know, with, you know, sort of a young Chinese woman looking like heroines holding swords and, you know, the type like that. And
1: the whole store,
4: this is at least two stories worth of stuff. It was incredible.
1: Jenny,
4: it was like a museum, but it was a store.
1: You'd love that.
0: That's anything that's just that little bit kitsch or that lot bit kitsch.
1: Lot bit kitsch.
0: Yeah, that's my sort of jam.
1: Let's have a chat with Sharon and Jeff, who are joining us. Outside, this is the inside group of people that are nice and close. So we're talking
5: to
1: Sharon.
5: How are you, friends?
1: Is that Sharon or Jeff? Well, I'm presuming that's Jeff.
5: Yes. Jeff, I'm here too. We have beaten you to retirement.
1: Oh, I see. Now, you want to talk about the Eden Museum?
5: Yes, please.
1: We have
5: the skeleton of Old Tom.
1: Who's Old Tom?
5: He was a whale that used to help the whalers hunt the humpback.
1: Ah, so this is a killer whale?
5: Yes.
1: Yeah.
5: The Orca.
1: Yep.
5: Ah. Yeah, I think he died in 1932.
1: Do you know how he got the name Old Tom?
5: No, I don't.
1: Because we've got a museum, we've got a whale here that we're going to investigate a little bit later, and I'm telling you, it's huge.
5: Okay.
1: It's huge.
5: Old Tom was an orca.
1: Yeah.
5: And the book's been written about him.
1: So this, and I presume, this is when they would use him to help round up the whales so that they could bring them in, which is a bit sad, really, Sharon, isn't it?
0: Sharon.
5: Yeah, it is, but it's pretty special.
1: It is. Thank you very much to both of you for joining us.
5: And
6: thank you.
5: Have a great time
6: now from the bakery.
1: Good on you. Thank you.
0: I like one of the things I like is a roadside museum. A roadside museum or an attraction that has got a museum just tacked into it.
1: Yep.
0: Like, you know, one of the big things. And one of my favourites was the giant worm in Gippsland. There's some little frisson of excitement happening in the audience. They're the giant worm in Gippsland. It was because, of course, the largest earthworms on Earth are in a very particular area in Gippsland. And so somebody's gone, well, you know, there's in between Melbourne and the Phillip Island where the penguins are. Let's just build a giant worm. And so it was a great exhibition, and it had such things as you could do a worm's eye view. Like, if you're a kid, you'd crawl through and pop your head up. And there was also a part that said, what does a worm smell like?
1: And
0: you'd lift up a lid and you'd smell and you'd go, creosote, fantastic.
1: We'll come back and we'll talk more about large worms. And anybody else that has any stories to tell about museums, then please do. And if you're on the line, hang on, because Rhett and Peter and Deb will come to you in just a little bit. You are listening to Overnights on ABC Radio. And now it's time for us to head off to the next ABC News.
6: Proudly local. We'd sort of had our eye on a move to somewhere a little bit more low-key where we could focus on raising our children.
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9: ABC News, good morning, I'm Noni Edwards. The search for a child missing on SA's southeast coast will resume at first light after the body of a woman and another child were recovered yesterday. Police were called to an area near Cape Northumberland Road to reports a vehicle was left with its engine running. The officer attending discovered the bodies of a 36-year-old woman and her toddler in the water, and police hold grave fears for another child. Limestone Coast Police Officer Trent Cox says it was a tough decision to call off the search last night, but it will continue today.
10: We all want to find the missing child. We wish incidents like this didn't happen, but we've got to maintain the safety of not just emergency services, but we've been assisted by a number of volunteers as well.
9: Queensland's decided not to adopt the new Oz Alert emergency warning system for the coming bushfire season, despite the federal government declaring its first nationwide test a success. Kaveh Akbari reports.
11: Millions of devices lit up during the national trial, with 94% of targeted phone towers successfully broadcasting the alert. The result exceeded the federal benchmark, although some users reported delays, incompatible handsets, or receiving no message at all. Queensland says it will continue using its existing text-based warning system until AusAlert can match current coverage, particularly for people who rely on landlines. The federal government is now reviewing the results and taking feedback. The system is expected to become available from October, with each state and territory deciding when and how it will be used.
9: Internationally, French police have detained a man after he attacked three women with knives in Paris. Interior Minister Laurent Nunez say the women attacked were aged 19, 24 and 36. Two of them were severely injured. He says the man was detained by an off-duty police officer and the suspect's identity and motive for the attack are so far unknown. Hundreds of thousands of people in southwest France have evacuated their homes, with the region facing what's been dubbed the fire of the century. Authorities say the massive blaze near Bordeaux could take weeks or even months to extinguish. In neighbouring Spain, authorities are fearful conditions could worsen for two major fires, one near Madrid and the other near Valencia on the east coast. Jean-François Millien, who lives just outside Bordeaux, says it's probably the most damaging fires he can remember.
12: It's incredible. It's, I would say, cataclysmic. There are fires, I don't know if they are still out of control, that have burned thousands of hectares, forcing many people to evacuate their homes.
9: US President Donald Trump says Washington is in very deep talks with Iran, but warns he's ready for strong military action if diplomacy fails. Mr. Trump's told US outlet Axios there's not much time left for negotiations, that they will go fast or not at all. It comes as Saudi Arabia, Jordan and Iraq all report coming under drone fire, with Riyadh blaming an Iran-backed militia group in Iraq. Iran's foreign ministry has said it's currently unwilling to return to direct peace talks. India's youth-led movement, whose protests led to the resignation of the country's education minister, says hundreds of students are yet to be released, breaking a promise by Prime Minister Narendra Modi. With more, here's the BBC's Anbarasan Etharajan.
13: The Cockroach Janata Party said apart from the detentions, hundreds of others were being harassed in the Indian capital and other states. It also said there had been reports of detention of volunteers supporting protesters with logistics. The movement warned that any failure to release those detained or withdraw cases would amount to a breach of trust. The government said it had accepted all the demands of the movement, including assurances that no punitive action would be taken against the demonstrators.
9: Ukrainian President Volodymyr Zelensky has met with new British Prime Minister Andy Burnham in a visit Mr. Burnham says signals the country's unwavering support for Kyiv. Mr. Zelensky's visit is the first by a foreign leader since Mr. Burnham took office a week ago. His predecessor, Sir Keir Starmer, was in Kyiv less than 2 weeks ago in his last overseas trip before leaving office. And in sport, Australia's swimmers are preparing for another busy night at the Commonwealth Games in Glasgow. Molly O'Callaghan leads three Australians in the final of the women's 100 metres freestyle, while Sam Short continues his packed schedule in the men's 800 metres freestyle. A number of Australian track and field stars will also compete in the first night of the athletics finals. Earlier today, artistic gymnast Kate McDonald claimed gold in the women's uneven bars, while James Hardy picked up bronze medals in both the men's floor exercise and men's rings. You're up to date with the latest from ABC News.
14: A look ahead to the weather and a few showers on the cards, mainly north of Longreach and across the North Tropical Coast. They could be widespread at times. There might be the odd shower about the eastern parts of Queensland, and it should be sunny across the rest of the state. Some inland frosts through the south and central districts. Some patchy fog possible south of there. Temperatures close to average. 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
1: What a wonderful audience we have here with us this morning at the Melbourne Museum. Janet McLeod is with us as well. I need to say the time because there are certain things that need to be done at this time in the morning, otherwise people complain. 6 minutes past three, 6 minutes past one in Western Australia, 24 minutes to three in South Australia and 24 minutes to three also in the Northern Territory.
0: Oh, there we go. By the way, can I just point out, I did not get the national alert on my phone.
1: Didn't you?
0: No! No, so if there's a national emergency, can somebody please text message me? I just emojis will do, so if it's nuclear war, just a mushroom or, you know.
1: You must be one of the few people that didn't get one.
0: Well, look...
1: You got an old 3G phone or something, or an old Motorola?
0: You mean my Nokia 610 didn't cut it? No, I've got... look, it's an old Samsung, but it was a damn Samsung 8. I would have thought that would have been fine, but not, apparently no.
1: Well, that's good. That means you're special, and it means
0: I'm,
1: that you
0: I'm
1: can
0: special,
1: say
0: and they value me in some other way than saving my life, so that's great.
1: We're taking a look this morning at museums with Jenna McLeod. We're taking your calls on your experiences at museums. Do you have something that belongs in a museum that perhaps if you were to donate it, they would welcome it with open arms, like that weird cat thing that Janet McLeod has brought in?
0: It's definitely not an ocelot.
1: Well, there was a suggestion it was an ocelot.
0: No, no. Look at the pattern. It's not. No, it some sort of a native cat potentially from Sri Lanka, but it's... hard to tell. It's just been really badly done. So anybody you can identify that.
1: Let's have a chat with Rhett, who joins us from Canberra. Hello, Rhett. Oh.
18: And I couldn't make it.
1: There you are. Hi, Rhett.
18: I actually have some glass negatives that I thought should be in the museum.
1: Glass negatives from where?
18: I don't know where they were actually given to me some years ago, and I'm not sure where they're from, but they're probably about a 5 by 7 millimetre, and they're of very old scenes, like there's a village, there's a family that are you know, a lady with a picnic bark, some little kids, and they're actually cutting up some straw or something to make chaff.
1: I don't even know what a glass negative is.
18: It's, well,
0: yeah, oh, well, I know what they are.
1: Yeah.
0: It's a negative that's made of glass. Sometimes I have to explain the darndest things to Trevor sometimes.
18: And it's about 5 by 7.
1: Yeah.
18: Instead of having, you know, they used to have, you know, the negatives in a roll, a film roll. Well, this is actually individual separate glass ones.
0: Yes, it's sort of like a slide type effect.
1: So, what is this before we had the film negatives?
0: Before film, before
1: today?
0: Celluloid.
1: How do you know that?
0: Oh, because I know photographers. I know photographers who use weird old techniques.
1: Thank you very much, Rhett. Has anyone else here got a story that they'd like to tell? We've got someone up the back. What is it with the back people? What's happening with the front people down here? I'll force you to tell a story in a minute. Up the back.
19: Hi, my name's Caroline.
1: Hi, Caroline.
19: When I was a child in England, we found a large lump of resin on the beach. And my father thought it was ambergris from a whale's, you know, they throw it up.
1: There's money involved
19: yes,
1: in that.
19: Yes, exactly. He weighed it and he thought, we can pay off the house, you know. So we went to the Natural History Museum and we went into the back of it and met one of the researchers there, and she tested it and said, I'm sorry, it's not ambergris. But she got a very large bit out and she said, this would be worth thousands. Because it's used in perfumes and things. But the guys who found it were so pleased with themselves, they smoked cigars over it. And you could still smell the cigars. It made it absolutely useless.
0: Oh.
1: So what was the resin? Did you ever find out what the resin
19: yeah,
1: was?
19: Yeah, it was off a ship's cables, apparently.
1: That's not it. But I mean, how good would it have been if it had ambergris?
19: Yeah. But I mean, rich.
1: Didn't get to pay the house off.
0: I mean, ship's grease, it's sort of like a special ingredient for Old Spice, surely. Like a really Old Spice.
1: Joining us as well is Deb from Bacchus Marsh. What have you got for us, Deb?
20: Yeah, hey, Trevor. I'm sorry to hear you going, but welcome to the world of retirees. I've been retired a few years. It takes a little while to transition, but you'll do it. However, I was a young girl from the western suburbs in 1980, and my first job was at the State Library. Now, in those days, the State Library and the museum were on the same complex.
1: Yep.
20: And it really opened up my eyes. There's three things that I'd like to say. The first was I'd never been to a planetarium before, and they used to invite all of the staff to like pre-shows of the shows that were coming up at the planetarium, and we would go and look at these shows during working hours, and it was just the most amazing, amazing thing just to be part of. The second thing, if this is what your show has triggered my memory, the State Library and the museum, you only are seeing like, I don't know, an eighth of their collections. In any case, somebody who was... I used to work in historic pictures, and somebody wanted something from one of the warehouses. Now, there was this huge warehouse in Abbotsford where all of the non-catalogued or, you know, briefly catalogued items were stored. And I've got to tell you, and all your guests, it was like working into an alternative universe. Can you imagine, you know, stuffed animals, parts of machinery that you didn't ever know anything about, you know, old photographs, old watercolours, old works of art, just almost higgledy-piggledy in a warehouse. It really opened my eyes. It was almost like a night from the museum.
1: Was it a bit scary?
20: Yeah, it was, because I was only, like, I grew up in Sunshine. I didn't know that it existed. Yeah. I didn't know that it existed. But I was lucky enough to be with a curator from the museum, because nobody in the library really knew how to get some of the stuff out of the the Abbotsford Stock Warehouse. So I had to go with a curator to show me around, and even he got lost in regard to where this particular item was.
0: Look,
20: so it's an incredibly formative memory for me.
2: Yep.
20: And thank you for revealing it to me. But lastly, and also, my birthday is on New Year's Eve. And everybody, my birthday is New Year's Day, but everybody's always having too good a night on New Year's Eve. And I really want to thank you and Pav for when you did a New Year's Eve show.
2: Yeah.
20: It was I don't know if you remember it.
2: No.
20: But I just sat there on my own, on my birthday, with a glass of champagne, celebrating myself, listening to you two guys.
2: Thank you.
20: And you were just amazing. Really, you were amazing. It was one of the best New Year's Eves I've had on my own.
2: Thank you very much for joining us and telling us the story. Thank you. Now, here we also have someone with Julie with a story to tell.
21: Yeah, hi. So this is, we're just over here, Trev.
2: Hello.
21: Hello. So
2: did
21: yeah,
2: I have
21: we're
2: that
21: in our
2: vague look on my face? I don't know
21: and
2: what
21: we
2: doing.
21: Brought our bedding along. It's Marnie and Jesse from Morwell.
2: Hi.
21: And I wanted to talk about, we were in Eden recently and we went to the Mary MacKillop Museum. And yeah, it was interesting. They made the museum in her honour because her mother was in a shipwreck just off the coast there. So, really beautiful tribute, and yeah.
22: I just want to talk about in regard to the giant worm.
2: Yes.
23: I'm so glad we're going back there because I had not finished speaking about it.
22: I actually grew up on the Bass Coast and I went there a fair bit. It was just outside of Bass. There were actually two sections. There was one where you'd crawl through the worm, or there was a walkthrough where there were mirrors on the side.
2: Yeah.
22: And you walk through the giant worm, and it was also half a wildlife sanctuary too.
23: That's it. They combined a lot of things. The walk through the worm, it was kind of like, imagine, it was kind of like a U-shaped disco,
22: yes.
23: Really. It was like...
22: Yeah.
23: It was like
2: mirror balls?
23: What's that?
2: Was there a mirror ball?
23: But there was just lots of flashing lights. And there was also a little cinema.
22: I must have misremembered that, yeah.
23: Yeah, there was a cinema that had on continual reel, just a little documentary. And a lot of it, I just remember a lot of it, consisted of men in shorts and gumboots lying flat on their stomachs and pulling massive worms the size of fire hoses out of glutinous mud. And it was one of the weirdest, almost pervy kind of things I've ever seen.
2: Well put with that too. Did they have any of the big worms in there?
22: Yes.
2: Aren't they weird looking? Like they're about, 5-6 foot long?
22: Yeah,
2: or
22: they're very squirmy.
2: Yeah, squirmy.
23: They're very squirmy. I wonder what's happened to the ones that used to live there. Somebody who lives there, please ring in and let us know.
22: I think they might have moved them to Wildlife Wonderland in Grantville.
23: Oh, well, I'm going straight there.
22: I think that's where they moved all those animals. I might be wrong, though.
23: All right. Yeah. Well, if anybody's got any intel on where I can find those giant earthworms, I'm in.
2: Someone sent photos. We were talking about them the other day. Some photos. They're horrendous
23: they're
2: looking.
23: They're so
2: things.
23: Big. And you can hear them as they... through the ground. And that's an accurate impersonation, by the way. That...
2: We'll go to calls. And who else have we got here to talk to this morning? Joan also joins us. Hello, Joan.
24: Hey, Trev. I actually lived in Gippsland when they found, I think, the original not big worm.
2: It's becoming a whole worm thing.
23: I am so happy with how this is going.
24: No, well, I didn't ring in to talk about the worms, but I just thought, well, I'd have to tell you now I'm back home in Perth. But I had a young girl come in to help me to clean out my cupboards and drawers in my kitchen. And I had to sit there and explain to her what all the things were in my cupboards and drawers.
2: Example?
24: Flour sifters, flour sifter, egg beater, jar opener. Can opener. I even had a toaster that was purchased in 1962.
2: Is that one of those ones with the little flap things on the side?
24: With that, yeah. The little Bakelite handles.
2: Yeah,
24: and on either side.
2: Did you always find that? Did you always find that it was a bit strange that it had a little toast holder on the top of it, where you would put the toast on the top?
24: I took mine off. I didn't like that, so I don't know where that's gone. That's gone forever. But this was one that came, the little thing on top to keep the toast warm.
2: Yeah, but it didn't. That was the whole thing about it. It didn't. My grandparents used to use it and put the toast in the top. And whenever you get the toast, it was always cold.
23: It's like the toast rack, where it's the most redundant thing ever, but because you get the toast and you go, well, that's cardboard now.
24: Anyway, I also have to tell you, as I put my nightie on last night, I thought, oh, my God, easy. I bought this in 2002.
2: So what do you think that needs to, be put in an exhibition somewhere?
24: Well, it's 2002 and I'm still wearing it.
23: See, I've got a stall at a vintage market. I would sell that. That's vintage.
24: Oh, no. It's too comfortable.
23: Oh, OK. No taking your 90.
24: No, nobody's taking my 90. I've actually got three that I bought in the same year and I'm still wearing the three of them. I mean, not all at the same time.
23: Well, it could be very cold.
2: Joan, thank you for taking us there.
24: Yeah. OK. I love... all the best to you, Trevor.
2: All the best
24: and
2: to you too.
24: I was in the Melbourne Museum in March this year. I took my little great-grandson to the dinosaur exhibition, and it is amazing.
2: It is. It's wonderful. Yeah. We'll take a little walk around the Dinosaur Museum a little bit later on. Janet, tell us about the prize that we have in front of us here.
23: Well, look, we have got a collection of the Sad Otter merchandise, the famous bit of taxidermy. Now, Trevor, I don't know if you've appreciated the sad otter.
2: I understand.
23: I'm showing Trevor a picture of the sad otter.
2: It doesn't look too sad to me.
23: Well, look...
2: It looks grumpy.
23: I'm not surprised it's grumpy after the stuffing it's got. So...
2: So what we'll do is... next person.
23: I've actually got some things that I wrapped the cat in too.
2: Have you got more in there?
23: I've got more stuff in here because I sometimes... Does anybody accidentally inherit other people's collections? Because I've accidentally inherited a lot of T-shirts from the Doug Anthony All-Stars merchandise person. And so if anybody's a size large, then you can have that.
2: Oh, anyone interested?
23: Anybody? A Doug Anthony All-Stars large?
2: Did you like Doug Anthony All-Stars? There are plenty of people that love
23: it. It's from their Theatre Royal comeback. It's not 90 size. Oh, hang on, wait a minute. And there's also a couple of other things.
2: What else have you got? Look at you coming in here with gifts.
23: It's got some cat hair on it, though.
2: Oh, that's all right.
23: And it's from that cat, and it's a Das Kapital T-shirt as well.
2: Nice, and it looks
23: there
2: nice,
23: there you go.
2: Too.
23: Look at that.
2: And beautifully modelled, thank you.
23: So that's a large size, and that's a medium size.
2: Yes. Anyone else want a T-shirt?
23: Definitely they are. Okay, here we go. Large, medium?
2: Medium. There we go.
23: There's that one and...
2: How are you doing?
23: That one. That is not going to fit you. I'm going to tell you that much, sir. Oh, I just found something from... here's a bit of advice. If your taxidermy has crumbled, if the mites have got into it, you haven't got it into the fridge in time, you can turn your pigeon into a brooch. That's just the head of a taxidermied pigeon that's been turned into a brooch, and the audience reaction tells the story.
2: So would anyone like... Are you going to give that to someone?
23: No. No, I'm not going to do that to anybody except for me. But I do have some textile taxidermy, but that's just me.
2: Do you know, once upon a time, Janet used to come into the studio and we would do crafts together.
23: We did craft together. I thought that was quite good.
2: It wasn't. It wasn't for me because I can't do crafts.
23: I think Trevor was very good at it.
2: Patronise me.
23: Yes, I am patronising him.
2: So we have a prize with the otter. So who have we got us to talk to?
21: Sure, I want the prize.
23: You can have just one of the things then, if you're reluctant. We want enthusiastic consent.
21: Hi, yes. Janet and Trevor. Two things. When I was a little girl, we always had a stuffed squirrel in a glass case on our mantelpiece. Nice. It was pride of place in the lounge room. It was a very important item.
2: Did it have a name?
21: No.
2: Just squirrel?
21: No, I just used to have to dust it every Sunday morning. But, the thing I really wanted to comment on, I've seen the big fat worm in real life. Janet, if you really want to go out in the field, they're in Erinundra Plateau, which is a wet rainforest in East Gippsland, and they're as long as your arm span.
23: Oh, my gosh.
21: And they're fat, like put your finger, middle finger and thumb together. They're about that fat around.
23: What?
21: Yep. They're very,
2: I could just
21: very,
2: see you in a
21: real.
2: Pair of waders.
23: Yeah, absolutely would. Yeah.
21: They're out there.
23: They're out there.
21: They're
23: all,
21: out there.
23: All you need is, do you have to wait for a good rain?
21: Well, it's a wet area anyway.
23: Oh, that's true.
21: If there's any forest left, they were.
2: Imagine the fish you could catch with that.
23: You could catch one of those whales.
2: Has anybody here got grandchildren or kids? Anyone got grandchildren?
23: Do they like otters?
2: Do they like otters?
23: Do they like slightly dodgy-looking otters?
2: I think so. What we should do, we'll pass them on to some people so that we can give those beautiful things that have been donated to us by the museum, because we were talking about otters. What else can we talk about that we can get stuff?
23: We're giving away. This is great. I'm giving away stuff I don't need. We're giving away the otter merch.
2: Speaking of worms, Michelle has actually given us a call to talk about worms as we can continue this conversation. Hello, Michelle.
3: Hello, Trevor. Hi, Janet. How are you?
23: Very well. Now, what have you got?
2: I will say hello to the live audience that we have here as well, Michelle.
3: Hello, everybody. Are you having fun?
23: They're very enthusiastic.
3: Awesome, because I have the GGE in my back paddock in my property.
23: A GGE?
2: A what?
3: The giant Gippsland earthworm.
23: What?
3: Yes, I do.
23: You even have a nickname for it.
3: Well, no, they're called the giant Gippsland earthworms.
23: Great.
3: So they call them GGEs.
2: Yeah.
3: And I'm really fortunate. I had some excavation work done down near the creek, and I had to stand guard because two of the earthworms had been exposed, and I had several kookaburras and magpies watching eagerly to eat those worms.
23: Ooh.
2: They'd have to be big, wouldn't they?
3: Yeah, well, there
2: are
3: half of them were
2: the things that are going to eat it.
3: Well, it was a family of kookaburras, I suppose.
23: Oh, okay, so they could gang up.
3: Yeah, and they were all eagerly waiting, and I said to the chap who was excavating, we're just going to wait here until these poor worms make their way back down into the ground. So
23: how do you guard? Do you just sort of look angrily at the kookaburra?
3: Yeah, well, I just literally stood there. I did actually take a
23: hands
3: photograph.
23: Hands on hips.
2: Yeah, not it. Go on, give it a go.
3: I did take a photograph next to my dog and did put it up on a Facebook site and said, what do you do when your dog has worms? And sadly, people didn't realise what it was. They're going, kill it, it's a snake. Oh, my God. Oh, gross. But they're an amazing creature.
2: Imagine if the poor dog had worms like
23: that.
3: Oh, no, that'd be gross. Anyway, I just wanted to say all the best, Trevor. I've loved your program for so, so long. Thank you.
2: Thank you. That's very kind. You are listening to Overnights on ABC Radio. We are at the Melbourne Museum having a lovely time with a terrific audience of people who have given so much time, not only to listen to the program, but have come in here at this time of the morning. So thank you all of you for doing that.
23: We would like to thank all the elderly insomniacs and also the interstate truck drivers who have kept this program powering along.
2: I'll put it. I just spilled a glass of water, by the way. I don't know if anyone noticed that. And so it's okay. We haven't put it on any of the equipment yet.
23: But it went on his shoes and they might dissolve. We're not sure.
2: Oh, that's a possibility. I never even thought of that.
23: Yeah.
2: Has anyone else got a story they'd like to tell? Otherwise, we'll take one more call from listeners. Do you know what I wanted to know? Because one of the things that I have at home that still have is, you know, it's like a corkscrew on one end.
23: Yeah. Right?
2: And it's like a pick handle on the other end. So it's got this sharp, pointy bit on one end, and it sort of like screws in with this. No one knows what I'm talking about, do they? You do? Can we find someone that can tell me what that is? Because I've... Oh, no, they're shaking their head again.
23: So it's like a you're supposed to...
2: Well, it's a wooden bit, right?
23: Right.
2: And it's just really good for radio.
23: I'm pretty sure it's just a corkscrew.
2: It's not a corkscrew, because it's got a spike on one end of it, like a really sharp metal spike on one end.
23: Maybe it's a corkscrew that's designed especially to try and discourage you from drinking wine.
2: Oh, and it would work.
23: Yeah.
2: It would work very, very well.
23: So you go, I'll just open the... Ow!
2: So, do you know what it is?
23: Somebody does.
2: We've worked out what it is because I, for the life of me, have no idea and I've always wanted to know. Is it an ice pick?
4: Yeah.
2: Is it an ice pick?
4: I think so.
2: A really small ice pick.
5: Yeah, it's an ice pick for breaking when ice was in blocks.
2: Yeah.
5: So you chipped the ice off to go in the drinks.
2: It's very little. Yeah. Like,
5: you only want little bits of ice to... good ice that they used to make in year one was very brittle anyway.
2: Thank you, because I've always wanted to know. Yeah.
23: So you've got a heritage ice pick.
2: Don't worry about that.
23: Look at that. Before ice cubes... in a tray, you'd have to do a bit of chip, chip, chipping.
2: I won't be giving that out to anybody.
23: No, Trevor will need that when the next ice age comes and he needs a drink.
2: Janet McLeod, thank you for joining us.
23: Thank you, Trevor Chappell, for having me all these years.
2: It's been a long time. I remember the first time Janet came onto the program, we were doing a story about the CWA.
23: Oh, yes.
2: And we were taking a look at the CWA, and you were a young woman who had just joined the CWA.
23: That's how long ago it was. I was a young woman. I was on the front cover of MX, as it was, which was a newspaper they'd give away at train stations, and it was me... being the younger face of the CWA, and so I was there in rock and roll gear with, like, knitting and doing a sort of punching in the air, going, wah! I was the only CWA member you'd find in the mosh pit at Big Day Out was
2: true.
23: Kind of the angle.
2: And it was a terrific... And you've been with us ever since?
23: Ever since.
2: Thank you.
23: I know. Thank you, Trevor. It's been an absolute delight.
2: Thank you for coming in. Now, we are lucky enough to have live music here at the museum, and Sarah Carroll is with us on the program. Oh, we've got a... What's this for? A fridge magnet for you. There you go.
6: Thank you. I consider this an honorary doctorate, Trevor. Thank you.
2: Sarah is one of the people that we know so well around Victoria for the music that she plays. She's known as the ukulele queen of the ballerine. She has played with so many people over a period of time, the Cartridge family, the Junes, Tin Stars, and so many more. And just personally, I'd like to say she's probably one of the generous and kindest people that I think I've ever met.
6: Thank you,
2: so
6: Trevor.
2: Thank you for being here.
6: Oh, it's just an absolute honour and a great surreal adventure. It's really, really awesome. I was smiling all the way here.
2: It's a very different time. Although you do play at all different times, but this is probably a little different.
6: I'm not out this late often these days. But, this is fantastic. And it's lovely to see you all here.
2: Why don't we have a song and then we'll talk a little bit.
6: Cool. This is a song from an EP I put out a little while ago. It's a positive song, although it's called Life is Sad.

0: Thank you.
1: Sir, when you take a look at it, because quite often when we talk about music on the program or people ring in, we play music that is being recorded now. And they talk about young musicians and what young musicians are doing. And we often hear, oh, you know, it's not like it was in the 70s, it's not like in the 80s and the music that we love. When you take a look at the music that young people are playing now, what do you think?
0: The music that they're performing or the music they're listening to?
1: No, they're performing.
0: I think it just continues to be a really genuine expression of how they feel about the world and what's going on.
1: Yeah.
0: There's a lot of really reflective and quite dark music going on, but there's also a lot of really fun and lighthearted stuff happening too. You know, the impact of technology is something to be acknowledged. Something I'm really encouraged by is the enormous pushback against AI and the threat that that poses to musicians and other artists and creative people. So it's good to see the young folks getting really militant about that with the support of us older dears, because we recognise that it's an existential threat. But I think it just it continues to be a beautiful avenue for expression.
1: It does, and it continues too, because there are plenty of young people that are writing music and that are performing music and are major contributors
0: more
1: to the music
0: ever.
1: Scene. And because your sons as well are part of that with Fenn and with George.
0: Likewise.
1: George, and is George doing still doing the stuff that he's doing?
0: Yeah.
1: With Polyman.
0: Yes,
1: he's
0: about to release an album, and Fenn is working on an album also, and so they're both really busy and doing heaps of great work, and in a fantastic group of peers doing, similarly exciting stuff, and they're all supporting each other beautifully and encouraging each other. It's great.
1: Is that one of the things, because the music industry is recognised as being supportive? It's competitive because it has to be competitive, but do you still find that people are still very supportive of each other?
0: I mean, Tim Rogers makes a great distinction. He says that he's not part of the music industry, he's part of the music community.
1: Yep.
0: And I think that those two things have become, well, you know, you look at the old days when publishers and record label moguls were ripping artists off blind. That hasn't really changed. And now there are just more snouts in the trough because of the various new and exciting ways that artists can be stolen from and done over. But I think that the music community, as with any artistic community and lots of others, really turn in to each other and support each other beautifully through all that. And we're very determined to continue to create and perform and do what we need to do for the betterment of the world. You know?
1: I know that because you've been a great mentor to many young musicians a period of time, which so many people should recognise that there are great mentors like you out there doing that. What is it that you enjoyed about doing that?
0: Well, I had some beautiful experiences just today with a young person I'm working with who's going through year 12 at the moment, getting ready to do her exams and stuff. And we wrote a fabulous song together from her lyrics with another mentor and I and in the room, and we created something completely new in 15 minutes.
1: Yeah.
0: And I was thinking about it later on, just, you know, the beautiful feeling in that room with myself, a younger mentor, and these kids who were there. And what a beautiful leveler that process is. You know, we're all in it together. There's no hierarchy. There's no, you know, obviously the older ones and the more experienced ones know more. And that's why we're there. But what we're doing is really just opening ourselves up together and allowing each other to have equal input, you know. And it's just, that's one of my favourite things about it, yeah.
1: And still enjoy playing and performing yourself?
0: Hell yeah. Yeah, I wouldn't be here otherwise.
1: It's so true, especially at this time of day. Can you do another song for us?
0: Sure, but before I do, I'm going to give you this because this is your party, and I thought I'd bring you a packet of the International Women's Biscuit. So
1: Thank
0: I'm feeling
1: you.
0: There'd be

As I just was, International Women's Biscuit and all. This is a song I'd like to dedicate to all the women here this evening, because this is a song about the wonderful way that we communicate with each other.

0: Thank you.
1: I got it. How's your form being able to yodel at this time of the morning? Very nice.
0: I practiced on the way here. I warmed it up.
1: Thank you so much for joining us.
0: You're so welcome, Trevor. It's really lovely to be here with you, and I really appreciate the invitation. Thank you.
1: You are listening to Overnights. Ladies and gentlemen, Sam Carroll. Thank you. You are listening to Overnights on ABC Radio. You can still join us at any time on 1300 800 222. If you're with us and you're in the audience and you'd like to tell your story at any particular point in time about how it is that you listened to the program, when you started to listen to the program, and some of the things that you found that you've enjoyed about doing that, either that made you laugh, made you cry, I will tell you that at one particular point in time, you just noticed I spilled my glass of water? Thankfully, it didn't land on things. This is just between you and I, and Con knows what I'm about to talk about, I think. We had just had new desks put into the ABC studios, which were very expensive. They were brand new. They'd been set up, and we'd had to move into one of the studios that had just been refitted. And we are told over and over and over again not to take drinks into the studios, and particularly not to take coffee into the studios. Only once did I ever do that, just the once. And I had placed it a long way away from the desk, and it was over there, and I had to answer a phone, and I reached over to get the phone, and as I pulled it back, I knocked the coffee all over the desk, which was brand new, and it fizzed and it bubbled and it made all sorts of horrible noises. I tried to mop it up so many times, and as Con will probably attest, I wasn't successful. And when we spoke to the tech people, they said to me, just tell me that you didn't have sugar in it, because it's the sugar that's the problem. And it was full of sugar. And so one of the most terrifying things

0: about that is that I felt very bad. I felt very, very guilty. It was an expensive process. But the most terrifying part was that John Fain decided that he would want to feel sorry for me. And so when I came out, he came out to give me a hug, and which was really, really kind of John Fain to do that. I'm not the biggest of huggers. And so I had to move really, really quickly to get away from John. And I think he may be coming in later on, so I might have to see what happens with that as well. If you want to join us, if anyone's made mistakes like that, it'd be good. I'm not going to say how much it costs because I'll probably get into trouble.
1: 65.
0: How much?
1: 65.
0: How much? It was $15,000, I think it was to fix. Higher than 15,000. 20? 25? 30? 31,000, 50, 65,000 dollars. Ken, were you trying to make me feel better, Con? So my apologies for that. I'll keep my mouth shut about that from now on. We'll take a look this morning at all sorts of things. And one of the things that we love to talk about on this program, and we have over a period of time, is astronomy. Joining us this morning to take a look at astronomy is Stephanie Bernard, who's a learning facilitator at ScienceWorks and loves to talk about astronomy and space, and joins us to do exactly that. Hi, Stephanie. How are you?
2: Hello. Thank you for having me.
0: What is it you love about?
2: I've always been fascinated with it since I was a child, and I studied it at university, and that didn't kill it somehow. So, I think just that feeling of going out and looking at the stars, it's just an amazing human experience, I think, that we sort of miss here in the city.
0: And a lot of kids really interested in it?
2: Absolutely.
0: What are the things that they love most about it?
2: Definitely the planets. They are the biggest draw, I would say, for kids. When I was a child, I found the distances to be really scary when I learnt about it. And I found looking up at the stars a little scary for a bit, almost like looking into the void. But the planets are a little bit closer to home. They're a little bit more familiar, and so kids love those.
0: If people have any questions to ask about space, then if you want to ask anything, then you can jump out and we will bring a microphone over to you if you've got any questions that you'd like to ask. Yes.
3: My own favourite planet, which is, Pluto that has the moon called Charon?
2: Yes, it is.
3: Yeah, it was discovered during my teaching career.
2: Oh, lovely.
3: Yeah, after I'd spent a lot of time made a lot of resources and I had to go and change them all. But that's okay. What's your favourite planet?
2: Yeah, great question. I think I would say instinctively Saturn, because those rings are so beautiful. And when you get to see it through a telescope, it almost looks unreal. It's just so perfect with the little rings around it. But they're all fascinating, I would say, in different ways, depending on what you're interested in the physics of, how planets form. Some of them are really different. We still don't know how, even after thousands of years of studying them, really. I'm actually really interested in Venus at the moment, because when you look at it through a telescope, you see almost nothing. It's just like a yellow blob. Yeah. But when you use invisible light that we can't see, you learn so much more about it, and it's really fascinating.
0: I was very upset when they downgraded Pluto. I was very, very upset about that downgrading. Are you one of those people that were upset about it, or were you going, yes, it needs to be downgraded?
2: I don't know if I should admit it, but I am on the side of Pluto not being a planet, which is not the most popular opinion, it's really a classification thing.
0: Yeah.
2: We're here in front of the beautiful forest gallery where we've got so many different species, and it's the sort of thing where, what's the difference between two different species? They can be very similar, but, you have to draw a line somewhere.
0: But we'd already named it. We'd already called it a planet. So it's almost taking it away.
2: Yes. I do like to sort of bring up the example of Ceres, which is another dwarf planet in our solar system.
0: Yep.
2: And it was discovered before Pluto. And you can find examples of Ceres being the ninth planet in our solar system. So it's one of those things where it's a process that's already happened in the sort of scientific history of this field. It's just that you know, series wasn't going through that process when there was the internet and everything.
0: Is it really exciting when you take a look at what's happening with Hubble, and there are so, the technology has changed so much. What's exciting about that?
2: I think, so I was lucky enough to work with space telescopes, and that's a big thing that I love to talk about, so thank you. So I think the technology is really amazing. So Hubble is very special in that it could be upgraded. And so if you look at, you might be familiar with an image like the Eagle Nebula or the Pillars of Creation, and how going back to that same field of the sky with each new successive upgrade has just shown us so much more about this patch of sky that we might have thought, you know, we already had a definitive view of. Other telescopes are sort of one and done. You know, you put them up in the sky and you can't go and fix them. And sometimes that's a real shame because they break. But, you know, these are such amazing feats of technology. Looking into building it in the first place, but then making it so that it can actually fly in a spacecraft where it's being shaken by these incredible forces that, you know, humans wouldn't want to go through. One of my favorite stories from the James Webb Space Telescope is that they put it through all these tests to make sure that it could fly, because this was an incredibly expensive piece of machinery and they didn't want to lose it. And after it had gone through this, what's called a vibration test, they just found a bunch of screws on the ground and they were like, where did they all come from? Gonna have to put those back before we send it into space. And it was absolutely, I don't know if anyone followed the launch of the James Webb Space Telescope about 5 years ago. I had many friends who were very excited to watch it, but I was like, if it goes wrong, I don't think I could deal with the heartbreak of losing this. Because there are thousands of points where the whole thing could have just failed. But it went beautifully because people, you know, thousands of people are working on this for a very long time.
0: And an incredible research. Hey, one of the things, though, because we look forward at what happens or we're wanting to know a lot, but it's also significant to look back at how people used to view the
2: sky. Absolutely. And something that we do in the planetarium a lot is looking into how Indigenous people here in Australia looked at the sky. Over at Melbourne Uni, there is a research group looking into how people around the world have looked at the sky. And it's really fascinating because it's just such a, it's so tied in with how people view the world around you as well. So, like, you know, you're walking around on the ground, you've got the sky above you, but in many cultures, those two things are linked together, along with the concept of time advancing and the past and how you remember things as well. So it's a really beautiful resource. It's almost like, you know, an atlas that you could have in front of you with maps and things, but it's all just up there in the sky for you to remember.
0: Is there a degree of relevance of what's happening today so that how we can link those stories from the past and link it to what's happening today?
2: Absolutely, and people definitely are researching like how information is encoded in many stories and how people have passed on, you know, knowledge over the ages, recording historical events that we know about from maybe like a Western science perspective. For the Burong culture, we know that they observed a star getting suddenly brighter and incorporated it into their knowledge. And it was around the same time that we saw it happen, you know, in the sky and was observed with telescopes and things.
0: So is that also taking a look at other Indigenous groups as well? Do you mainly take a look at the Indigenous groups around Victoria, or is it a national thing too?
2: Yeah, definitely national. So at Melbourne Museum and at ScienceWorks, we work with people in around Melbourne, Burong, elders especially. But this is something that's happening around the world, especially in America and in Canada. They work with First Peoples over there. And around the Pacific, many Polynesian islands have lots of celestial knowledge tied up in their seafaring and that sort of thing. So definitely it's a sort of a case of taking something that is mainly an oral culture and making sure that it's all recorded.
0: Yeah, isn't it great that it's being recorded and recognised? Because that's important, because with an oral culture, it's important to be able to put it down and quantify it. If anyone's got any questions, then please just give us, put your hand up or give us a hoi if there's something that you would like to ask, either about the night sky or also what things that young people are interested in. Because that's what I was wondering, what sort of questions do you get from kids?
2: From kids, all sorts of questions. You know, I think the most basic is like, you know, what's, you know, I want to see my favourite planet. How come I can't see that in the sky at the moment? How come you haven't shown me it? And it's like, trying to get across the idea that the sky is always changing. And so you may not necessarily see Saturn in the sky on any given night. But that's not a bad thing. It's just that, you know, it's following its own little path, and we can talk about when you might be able to see. We can predict this, which I think is a cool thing to be able to tell people.
0: So, tell us about planetarians, though, because I have, shame on me, I've never been to a planetarium. And tell us what it's like inside.
2: It's a really special experience, I think. So it's, you're sort of there, and at Melbourne Planetarium our seats tilt back, but I know around Australia many places have beanbags, things like that, where you're basically sort of relaxing, which is a nice feeling, but then also you've got the simulation of the sky above you. So at Melbourne Planetarium, there's lots of full dome videos, which are very, very special type of movie that's filmed in a 360-degree format. But we always try and do some sort of sky tour as well. So you've got the stars above you. You feel like you're sort of, depending on how it's done, you might feel like you're floating amongst the stars or the galaxies, or you might feel like you're out in the bush just watching the sky, but it's a very evocative sort of place, I think, and it's very calming. Lots of people fall asleep and they get very embarrassed to tell me that they fell asleep, and I'm like, you know, this might be your only 30 minutes out of the day when you don't have your kids asking you questions and things like that, so that's totally fine.
0: I'm used to that because people fall asleep during my program. So it's okay for that to happen.
2: Yes, absolutely.
0: A question.
4: Donald.
0: Hi, Sam.
4: Hi.
0: This is Sam from Donald. So he's the baker that joins us on occasion. We'll talk to Sam in just a little bit as well.
4: When I was a kid, the biggest thing that happened in astrology was Halley's Comet coming through in the mid-80s, I think it was. And you're just saying then about where planets are and where things are in relation. Can we track where Halley's Comet is at the moment? It's coming back in 70 years or when it's coming back. But, yeah, do we know where it is?
2: Absolutely. So we can...
0: Exactly. We want to know exactly where it is.
4: No. Where do they go to?
2: I am sure people are observing it at the moment, especially amateur astronomers are very important in the effort to track, you know, comets, asteroids, things like that. When we're looking at things moving in the solar system, it's a little bit tricky to work out sort of how far away they are. We can sort of work out how fast they're moving across the sky, but how fast they're moving away from us is a little bit trickier to work out. And sort of in physics, we call this the vector, so the direction that it's going. So actually, when we look at this comet, and this is probably the best known comet that we have because it's so regular and it's been observed so many times over the last few hundred years. Even then, there's a bit of uncertainty as to... Sorry, there's a dinosaur in the way. A bit of uncertainty as to when exactly it's going to come back. So we can see that it is out in the outer solar system at the moment, but exactly when it's going to sort of come back. And, of course, because we're talking about a system that has thousands and millions of objects in it, our solar system, any interactions between those things can sort of change your trajectory that you're taking through the solar system. So it's possible that it could get too close to something else, it could get bumped, and that would change the time that it's going to take to get back to us. Right. So we can't exactly predict it.
0: I remember when and standing outside waiting and looking for Halley's Comet and looking around and us believing that we'd seen it was actually a streetlight in the distance, and that's true, and we was convinced that that was it. I'm not sure if it was because of what was happening before that. But is that one of the things that we have an impression that something is going to be huge and bright and it's spectacular, but it isn't necessarily the
2: Absolutely.
0: Case?
2: And comets are very much like that because they are basically these, we call them dirty snowballs, so they're bunches of different types of ices mixed with little bits of rocks and dust and things like that. So depending on how close it gets to the sun, that means that it could get different temperatures, which will affect how bright it gets as stuff starts to come off it. Mm. We might get lucky in that we just hit something under the surface that makes a big outflow and suddenly it's really bright. Oftentimes comets tend to be a little bit less impressive than people would like.
0: No, I think that was the case with that one as well. Look, thank you for telling us a little bit about it today, Stephanie. If people want to come along and have a look.
2: Absolutely. So Melbourne Planetarium, we have shows every single day except for Good Friday and Christmas, and adult shows on Friday nights, which are really wonderful as well.
0: Terrific. I'll be there.
2: Yes.
0: Thank you. Joining us, Stephanie Bernard, who's a learning facilitator at ScienceWorks and loves to talk about astronomy. Thank you very much.
5: We're heading off for the next ABC News. 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
9: ABC News. Good morning, I'm Noni Edwards. Emergency crews will return to South Australia's southeast coast at first light to continue searching for a missing child. The operation began after police were alerted to an unattended vehicle near Cape Northumberland Road. During the response, officers found a 36-year-old woman and a young child dead in the water while another child could not be located. Limestone Coast Police Officer Trent Cox is appealing to anyone with dash cam footage or other information to help investigators trace the vehicle's movements before it was discovered.
10: The reason we've made that public appeal is that we're trying to build a picture of the woman's movements leading up to her arriving at Cape Northumberland. So anyone who does have dash cam footage or information about that vehicle's movements yesterday in particular, but also today, we'd be very grateful for that information.
9: Internationally, people in southwest France, displaced by a massive forest fire, say they're victims of the climate crisis as the blaze burns dangerously close to the city of Bordeaux. Hundreds of thousands of people have had to leave their homes in the wine region, with authorities working to keep tourists away. In neighbouring Spain, tens of thousands have been forced to flee their homes, with two major fires burning near Madrid and Valencia on the east coast. Retiree Rafael Malin says he's unsure when he might be able to return home.
11: Yes, we are climate migrants, evacuees in any case. We evacuated the Cap Ferret Peninsula as early as Thursday evening. We came to take refuge in the Bordeaux area, and now we are waiting for a potential return.
9: President Donald Trump says the US is having good talks with Iran right now after saying hours earlier he's ready for a return to military action should diplomacy fail. Nick Parmeter has more.
11: Aboard Air Force One, Mr. Trump has told reporters he has plenty of time to deal with Iran, saying he thinks there's a good chance something could happen regarding a peace deal.
12: You know, we're having good talks.
11: He also says he'll ask Russian counterpart Vladimir Putin about providing satellite imagery to assist Iran. It follows earlier comments in an interview with US media outlet Axios, in which Mr. Trump said Washington is in deep talks with Tehran. But he also said time is running out, warning he's prepared for strong military action should talks fail. It comes as Saudi Arabia, Jordan and Iraq all report drone attacks after a weekend lull in the exchange of strikes between the US and Iran.
9: The United Nations has called for order and says it's raising the alarm following a weekend of violence in the Israeli-occupied West Bank that killed at least 10 people, including a child. On Sunday, two mosques were set on fire in an apparent Israeli settler attack following a spate of violence that killed 8 Palestinians and 2 Israeli soldiers. In a statement, UN Secretary-General Antonio Guterres says all settlements, including outposts, have no legal validity and constitute a flagrant violation of international law. Back home, Singaporean curator Lo Ki Hung has been appointed artistic director of the 2028 Biennale of Sydney. He'll become the first person from Southeast Asia to lead the event since it began in 1973. Ki Hung currently heads the Manchester arts organisation Factory International and has previously led major festivals and cultural institutions in Singapore and Hong Kong. He says the next Biennale will focus on creating space for nuanced discussion at a time when public debate is increasingly polarised. His appointment follows a controversial 2026 edition, which faced donor withdrawals, political pressure and allegations of anti-Semitism. To sport now, and Australian sprinter Rowan Browning slammed the Commonwealth Games' new 100-metre qualification rules. Browning progressed to the semi-finals as the 16th of 17 qualifiers, while compatriot Eddie Nketiah was fourth fastest. But Browning was left flummoxed by a qualification system that did away with guaranteed progression from the top two in each heat and saw the top eight seeded runners advance directly to the semis on Wednesday morning, Australian time.
13: No, of course it's not fair. Clearly it's not fair. Like, it's clearly been engineered to try to achieve a desired outcome. Whatever's motivated that decision, I don't know if it's what it is or if it's reasonable or not, but clearly it's not fair.
9: Meanwhile, Australia's swimmers are beginning another night of finals. Nine golds are up for grabs on the fourth night in the pool with Shayna Jack, Molly O'Callaghan and Meg Harris lining up in the women's 100-metre freestyle and Sam Short continuing his packed schedule in the men's 800-metre freestyle. Earlier today, artistic gymnast Kate McDonald claimed gold in the women's uneven bars, while James Hardy picked up bronze medals in both the men's floor and men's rings. ABC News.
7: A look ahead to the weather and a few showers on the cards, mainly north of Longreach and across the North Tropical Coast. They could be widespread at times. There might be the odd shower about the eastern parts of Queensland, and it should be sunny across the rest of the state. Some inland frosts through the south and central districts, some patchy fog possible south of Eyre. Temperatures close to average. 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
5: Good morning. It is 6 minutes past 4 o'clock. 6 minutes past 2 o'clock in Western Australia, and it's 24 minutes to four in South Australia and also in the Northern Territory. You've heard the live audience that we have here at the Melbourne Museum. And do you know what's the wonderful thing that I'm seeing as I'm looking out is the number of people that are talking to each other, that are up the back there, that are having a coffee and in groups talking to each other. And that is one of the delightful things about this program, is that the people that are part of this program, that listen to this program, that call us on this program, are all members of a group, of a community that I'm seeing in front of me that is becoming that community and talk to each other. So it is really good to watch, and thank you for doing that. We're going to head off now and have a chat. Oh, lovely. Thank you. We're going to go off and have a look at some dinosaurs. For those of you that are here and you're thinking, well, how on earth are we going to be able to see the dinosaurs? There'll be a screen, and I think I'll be followed around so you can have a look at what we're looking at as we go around doing this. So I'm going to take this microphone from this microphone stand, and it's going to come off, Con, and it's going to be good, and I won't even break it, and have a chat about dinosaurs. If you have a joy and love of dinosaurs, as many of us do, and I'm now being pointed at something. Oh! The practicalities of doing live radio is that you need to actually take things with you that are the headphone things, and so I'll follow this down. So we're taking a look at dinosaurs, of which there are many here, and it's a beautiful dinosaur exhibition. Kath and I came down here and had a look at the exhibition, the Rome exhibition downstairs, which you'll get the opportunity to see, which is magnificent. But as we go down here and have a look at the dinosaurs, which are absolutely wonderful, we're joined by Dr. Kat Ewen Robertson, who's a learning facilitator with Museums Victoria. Hi, Kat.
16: Hello.
5: Tell us about, firstly, this whale that we're going past, because it is huge.
16: Yeah, this is a blue whale, and the blue whales are the biggest animals to have ever, ever lived on Earth.
5: Yeah.
16: And, you know, you sort of go past it and you're like, oh my goodness, it's bigger than a room.
5: Well, it's literally been put in a huge room to be able to fit it in there.
16: Yeah. I often take like one whale vertebrae to kindergarten so that we're looking at one backbone, and you sort of say there are 50 of these stacked up next to each other to make up the whole whale. And if we were to bring the whole thing, one, it wouldn't fit in the van, and two, we'd have to demolish your kinder.
5: I've always wondered, when you take a look at this, how hard it would be to put together and actually to create what we're seeing at the moment.
16: Yeah, and especially because if you think about animals, they have ligaments, they have muscles, they have all of these things that put everything together, but we've just got the bones. And yeah. So we have to think about how do we carefully construct everything to hold it in place.
5: Do kids think it's like an actual dinosaur? Because when I was thinking as I go through, because we're having a look at a whale at the moment, and we'll have a look at some dinosaurs in a second, it's bigger than the dinosaurs.
16: Oh, yeah. And one of my opening questions at Kinders with the dinosaur programs, because we take dinosaurs, bring fossils, put them in the van, drive around to Victoria, well, all the Kinders in Victoria, and I'll ask as an opening question, what's the biggest animal to have ever lived? And so many of them are like T-Rex or so many different dinosaurs. And you go, no, think swimming. And then they go shark or crocodile. And not many think about the whale. But then as soon as you bring it up, they're like, oh, yeah.
0: Do you know, there's a massive fascination with children and dinosaurs at the moment. I spoke to a fellow on the radio the other day and he said he has a three-year-old. And whenever he goes to Bunnings or to any of the warehouses and that sort of stuff, his three-year-old walks like a dinosaur.
16: And like this?
0: Yeah, like this. Yep, and walks, two, and he said no matter where we are and we walk somewhere, he walks like a dinosaur. Not because he's seen a dinosaur, he just likes to walk like a dinosaur.
16: Well, I mean, it's pretty fun to think about.
0: Well, when you think about it, it is.
16: How do you walk like a dinosaur?
0: does that mean that, because I know that possibly when I was younger, which is a fair while ago now, dinosaurs weren't quite as fascinating to children as they are now, and they have a real love of dinosaurs.
16: I feel like, I don't know, I loved dinosaurs growing up. I know a lot of children who did, and I feel like we just never grow out of it, and that's how we get paleontologists.
0: Yeah, what a wonderful thing to be able to do. But do you notice that they know the names of the dinosaurs? Oh, it isn't just a matter of them loving dinosaurs, they know them.
16: Yeah, absolutely. I think pop culture has a lot to do with that. The more Jurassic Park and Jurassic World movies that are churned out, that helps as well.
0: Yeah.
16: But yeah, sometimes they know more dinosaur names than I do.
0: I found that when we came here and we had a look at the dinosaurs, when we came here and then I went down to the gift shop, there are so many dinosaur things for people to be able to choose. And you could easily spend an awful lot of time just in the gift shop looking at those things.
16: Yeah, you really could. And I look at all the clothes and it's all the clothes that are for kids that are cuter.
0: So do you want some? Although you have got a dinosaur T-shirt.
16: I do. It says, I dino what I'm doing.
0: Let's look at some of the things that we have here. First of all, these skulls.
16: Mm. Well, what dinosaur do you think this is in front of you?
0: A bitey one. Should we say bitey one to start with?
16: It is pretty bitey. So in front of us is the head of the Tarbosaurus, and the Tarbosaurus is the first dinosaur that you see when you come into Dinosaur Walk.
0: Yep.
16: And so many people mistake it for a T-Rex. Because it looks very much like a T-Rex. It's got the two little itty-bitty arms that do nothing, very powerful jaw, an incredible head, very sharp teeth. It's actually kind of like the little cousin of a T-Rex, not quite fully in the same species.
0: So how much bigger would a T-Rex be compared to this one? So we should say this is what? This is about 8 foot tall? 10 foot tall?
16: I don't do feet.
0: Meters.
16: it's pretty tall, and a T-Rex would be a bit taller. And if you sort of compare the teeth, these teeth here of the Tarbosaurus are maybe about the length of my finger, but you kind of have the whole hand as a T-Rex tooth.
0: Why is it that they have these little arms that don't seem to do anything?
16: Well, there was a study that came out maybe 10, 20 years ago that looked at its jaw. So a lot of these dinosaurs, the Tarbosaurus, the Tyrannosaurus, it had a very, very powerful jaw and very powerful neck. And so maybe it didn't need its itty-bitty arms.
0: Okay.
16: And by only being on two legs, it could get around.
0: And probably for balance as well. Let's take a look at some of the other dinosaurs that we have here. What's that really big one with the long neck?
16: Oh, that really long one is the Marmanchisaurus. And its neck is 11 metres long. And the whole dinosaur is 25 metres. So if you can do that quick maths, the neck is almost half as long as the whole dinosaur.
0: Is that for practical reasons? Like, I'm trying to work out like a giraffe, that it actually used that to be able to reach high areas.
16: Yeah, but then you'd think it's not that practical. If you think about when you hold a weight, like a dumbbell or something, it's much harder to hold it further out from your body compared to close to your body because you're fighting gravity more. And it's got a head that's not too big, but the head's got the brain and all that. Not that the dinosaur brains were very big. but it's carrying quite a bit of weight. And so you'd think, oh, that's not very practical to have a really long neck. So if you look at the vertebrae or the bones in its neck, they're overlapping, which is quite unusual for vertebrate animals. And our neck bones, our back bones, they're all stacked on top of each other. But these overlap. And also it had long ligaments pulling all the way from muscles in the neck to the hip.
0: Which is logical why it's got a small head too, so it doesn't have to actually carry all of that weight.
16: Yeah.
0: So does that mean, like a giraffe, that it didn't extend its head that much higher? Didn't go high?
16: Mostly it was horizontal most of the time, yeah.
0: And we're taking a look at these dinosaurs. What's this? This one looks quite bird-like.
16: Yeah, this is a Gallimimus, and it is quite bird-like. And if you look at its beak, it has no teeth, very much like a bird. And this is one of the dinosaurs that kind of indicates, oh, dinosaurs and birds, they're kind of linked. That and the Deinonychus, which is just the little one behind it. And the Deinonychus had feathers.
0: Yeah.
16: And it made its own heat. And so we think, oh, feathers. When we look at dinosaur toys that we play with, those sort of plastic toys, they look very scaly. I grew up with scaly dinosaurs. But actually, more and more evidence suggests that dinosaurs had feathers, which just blew my mind.
0: Yeah. What is it that you love about teaching kids and working with kids and dinosaurs?
16: Oh, one of my favourite things to do... I've just got this little rock here, and I'm going to put this in your hand, Trevor.
0: This is my
16: favourite thing to do.
0: Is that dinosaur poo?
16: You are holding dinosaur poo.
0: Thank you so much. My very heavy.
16: It is. It's stone, like fossilised rock.
0: Thank you for that. Am I like, can I take that?
16: We might need it back.
0: What do the kids say when you give them that?
16: When I tell them what it is, they go, ew! And I'm like, but does it actually smell like poo? I think it smells more like children's fingers. But
0: And anything to do with poo, kids just love
16: they
0: to talk about
16: do.
0: Poo.
16: And we learn so much from dinosaur poo. We learn what the different dinosaurs ate. We learn that dinosaurs like... You know, this one here, the Gallimimus that had no teeth, it had to swallow little bits of, like, little stones as well to help munch up the food inside its gut because it didn't have teeth to help grind that food.
0: So even when it's fossilised like this, when it's hard, you can still analyse it?
16: Yeah, and one of the best
0: pieces... Mind you, I'm holding it tight now.
16: Like, oh, yeah. I want this poo. No, but we thought that grass co-evolved with mammals much later and after the dinosaurs, but... From dinosaur poo, the technical term is coprolite, we've learned, oh, some dinosaurs actually ate grass. There's evidence of grass in the poo, so that means the grass must have been around for the dinos to eat.
0: I'll give you a poo back.
16: Oh, thank you very much.
0: Right. Are you going to do a song for us?
16: I am.
0: We should ask you what you do in the classroom, what you do with the kids.
16: Well, I take all these different things out to children and get them to touch and feel and be paleontologists. I tell them that they're paleontologists for the day where they're going to learn about dinosaurs, and I get them to ask questions.
0: Yeah. What are some of the questions that they ask?
16: A lot of the ones that are coming to mind are thinking about when we talk about the fact that dinosaurs are extinct, and they're like, oh, my grandma's extinct. We're like, oh, different, no, not quite the meaning of the word.
0: I love it that it goes back to grandparents, and I wonder if they look at grandparents and go, I wonder if this is the age difference like between them, we'll see.
16: Yeah.
0: What are you going to sing for us? I'm fasting to know about a dinosaur. Have you got a ukulele too?
16: I do have a ukulele. I'm also going to use a Tarbosaurus head, perhaps not quite how a Tarbosaurus head is meant to be used, but...
0: Oh, it's an instrument as well?
16: No, I've got some lyrics here. I wrote this song.
0: Oh, cool. I'm looking at that.
16: No, you're fine. I was inspired... by Dinosaur Walk and wrote these lyrics last night.
0: Oh, it's a new song.
16: Yeah, it is a new song, never been played before, so we'll see how we go.
0: Thank you.
16: 12 dinos of stone walk through the museum hall. Some are surprisingly little, and others stand tall. Mud, ash and dust and sand piled over time, preserving traces of these creatures from their prime.

0: What a beautiful song.
1: Thank you so much.
0: Oh, look, and applause from the other room as well.
1: Oh, it's like ethereal.
0: It is. We walk back, and as we take a walk back, do the kids ask you your favourite dinosaur? And is that a really difficult question to answer?
1: It is a tough question to answer, but Triceratops, I don't know if this is a basic answer, but yeah. Triceratops does have my heart.
0: Why?
1: Well, I love the Auslan for Triceratops. A little bit hard to do one-handed, but you've got the frills and then the horn there and then the horn there of the nose.
0: Yeah.
1: And I love teaching that.
0: Do a song about that one too.
1: Oh, that's next. I'll write that tomorrow night.
0: Do we know? Do kids ask the questions about the dinosaurs that we have in Australia as well?
1: Yes, they do. And we do have some dinosaurs that were found here in Australia in other exhibitions here at the museum. And one of my favourites is talking about Muttaburrasaurus, which is found in Muttaburra in Queensland. And I tell them, you know, if you go out digging in the suburb of your kinder, maybe you get to call it, we're in Carlton right now, maybe you get to call it the Carltonosaurus.
0: And they go, yeah.
1: Yeah, and they're like, oh, okay, I'm going to go start digging.
0: Wouldn't it be great if they actually, if you could just bury some stuff in there so that they can find it? Or the people that actually do the school actually do that as well, put it in there and
1: yeah,
0: they can find something.
1: Yeah, that's true. That's pretty fun.
0: We could put some poo in there.
1: Find some fossilised poo.
0: It's been wonderful talking to you about it today. And thank you for the work that you do, actually going out to schools, because it's a terrific thing to do, and also educating kids in here as well. Thank you.
1: And I learned so much from the kids too.
0: Look, thank you very much.
1: Thank you so much, Trevor.
0: Thank you. Kat Ewed Robertson, who's a learning facilitator here at Museums Victoria. Wow. You should see them. They're just absolutely amazing. And part of that is not only the dinosaurs themselves, but they have videos of the dinosaurs in there and walking around as well. And I did like the fact that as we were talking, we could hear the dinosaurs in the background. Could you hear them in the background? No. Okay. Well, we couldn't. It sounded magnificent. We're taking a look this morning at all sorts of things here at the museum. If you've got any questions you can ask, I probably won't be able to answer them, but there will be people around here. I should point out that Kath and I were lucky enough to have a look at the Rome exhibition, and we were shown around by Amelia, who was incredible with the knowledge that she was able to impart. And the people who work here and actually provide that information and answer questions here do a terrific job. So I thought we should recognise that as well. You are listening to Overnights on ABC Radio. Rosalind is with us. Now, you may not recognise her, but we've spoken to her about the amazing work that she's doing as far as imparting the knowledge of what happens overnight. What I'll get Rosalind to do, Rosalind Otis joins us. Tell us about the program that you've put together.
2: So I'm making a work called The Nightline, and I've been working on it for a while, and it's sort of a homage to the people of the night. I feel like there's two types of people who are awake at this time, people who are occasional visitors and those who this is sort of their day. I'm not sure how many people relate to that here. Yes, I see some people. I see some kindred spirits. So the work itself is a collection of anonymous voice messages. I've put out an invitation to the people of the night. I can see some recognition. To leave a voice message from their night, just sharing a bit about who they are, you know, what keeps them awake at night, if they're a shift worker, what unusual job they're doing. And, ABC Overnights has been really supportive of this project. And every time I've been a guest, I've had the most incredible calls come in. So thank you, especially to anyone here who may have contributed.
0: We've got a little bit of time. So if people want to talk about what it is and why it is that they are awake at these hours of the mornings and the things that you do and what it is that keeps us awake, but also what it's like to be one of those people that this is our daytime. I mean, I don't know about how you feel, but this is my daytime and that this is the time that you do stuff. And if you feel the same way, give us a ring, but that doesn't really matter. You can just actually talk to us here. Sam is a baker that joins us quite regularly, and it's always great having a chat with Sam, and I think he might have bought some bread in, so thank you, Sam, because I haven't seen a tank loaf in years. But, Sam, what is it about it for you?
3: Well, for me, it's became my time, I think. I think we only share it with quite a few, not many people, and it's... I feel sometimes when people start coming in at 8 o'clock in the morning that they're intruding on my overnights. You know what I mean? It's a quiet time of night. You've got your own headspace, and you nearly get used to it. You nearly get used to having your own space. So
0: do you like? Do you? I don't know about you, but I quite like the fact that you have the days to yourself as well, in that when everyone else is off going to work, it's our place during the day as well when we get up.
3: Yeah, I get to work on my golf handicap, which is which for the amount of time I spend on it isn't low enough, but yeah, but you do, you get to, yeah, and you get to, I got to spend a lot of time with my children where a lot of people probably wouldn't have, because I was actually home through the day when they were little and I didn't get enough sleep, but I got to take them to kinder, you know, pick them up from school and stuff like that. So that was an advantage. When I used to be a shearer, I wouldn't be home till 6:30 at night and 7 o'clock at night, so I wouldn't have had that opportunity, so...
0: Thank you. Look, do other people have stories that they'd like to tell about being awake at this time of the day? And also what it's like to be part of this group of people. And I can tell you, you probably know about this as well, Rosa, people don't understand about what it is at night.
2: No, that's why I wanted to make this project. It's a largely invisible and misunderstood breed of humans. But it is an actual community, and I think that's something I really admire about overnight radio hosts. I think they're kind of like the heart of these little communities sometimes. In fact, I did have a grave shift radio host, not this one, but another one from a community radio station in Melbourne call in and describe themselves as feeling like a lighthouse keeper of sound overnight, which I thought was such a beautiful, description of what overnight hosts can do. They kind of bring this rare little community that all have something in common together.
0: Yes.
4: How you doing? Yeah, my name's Dal. I've been doing security for a long time. We've done it overnight for many years. And I can tell you, listening to you overnight time, you start to become accustomed to the ABC family of all the different calls that come over through the night. You start to check in, and over the years I've done like Federation Square, V-Line, Metro. And when you're in the patrols and you're out in the car, it's something that you sort of look forward to, and you don't get to see many faces, but the voices you start to listen to. And I know that there's a few people, the mayor of Dubbo that you used to talk to, a lady from up there, Emily.
0: Yeah, yep.
4: Emily. And I used to think, wow, what a beautiful person. But yeah, you learn a lot of different people over the years. And one of the interesting things was that when I'd turn up at some sites, the ABC was on, and yeah, everybody's maybe trying to pick the theme or we're talking about it. And I thought, you touch a lot of people overnight that goes well beyond a lot of shift workers. And it definitely it does become like an ABC family of at night time. So on behalf of all of them, we want to thank you.
0: Thank you.
4: For the way you do it too, Trevor, you take an interest in people. You make them feel so special of a night time, and that's a real gift. So we thank you.
0: Thank you. Yeah.
5: Get away with it.
0: Do you feel though that on those particular points in time that you do have companionship, that there are companions there with you while you're working, even though you're by yourself?
4: Yes, you do, because you're solo out there, and for all the patrol cars, sometimes you're not alone. You know, you said that before. Hmm. I think You're Not Alone comes from that movie too, escape my...
0: No, I know what you mean. And I feel the same way. I feel exactly the same way broadcasting, because I recognise and understand the companionship. And you're all my companions when I'm broadcasting as well. So it works both ways, as being able to have that companionship too. I remember when Emily rang the first time, and I remember Pav saying, look, I don't know what she's on about. There's this woman who's rung in, and she's wild, but she's really interesting. And the phone call, it was loud. There were dogs barking in the background. The dogs were being told to shut up. It was an amazing experience. And Emily stayed with us for a long time. I know that she's on Phil Clark's program every now and then still, but it was always a joyous occasion. I went up and visited Emily twice when I went up to Queensland a couple of times and visited her, and there was no difference when you were there in comparison to talking to her. And she's always been a joy. Hey, thank you for listening to us. Thank you.
4: Nice. Thank you.
0: if there's anyone else that would like to do that. Is that one of the things that comes through when you are listening as well, and when you're putting together the exhibition that you're doing and choosing things? When, how do you actually choose what you actually put to air, or what is it goes part of that exhibition?
2: Well, I love the human voice. I'm also a voice actor. I just think everyone's voice is as unique as a fingerprint. So for me, there's just something so beautiful about listening to a diverse variety of different voices, and there's a lot of beautiful husky voices overnight, which which I love to listen to. And because the installation, I should explain, is a room full of tables for one with old telephones, there's something about the lone voice on the end of a phone line, which is so intimate. Yeah, and I guess something that does... It is also sometimes the loneliest hours of the night, so I feel like there is real companionship in another human voice being real, as opposed to an actor or something, like just real people. And also overnight, I think people... There's something about the cover of darkness and the spaciousness that people are more themselves, maybe. I feel like there's nowhere to hide. It's just you and the night often. So it's... I've been absolutely humbled and honoured by how honest people are at that time of night, at 4 a.m. in the morning or 3 a.m. So it's just been an absolute privilege to kind of collect these things. So editing, I'm in the middle of the edit at the moment, and I guess I try to have a good mixture of those people who are really upbeat and those who are going through something. Some people are awake because they're suffering. Other people are awake because they're in love and they can't get this person out of their head. Someone called the other night after I was on the ABC talking about how there's a baby having a dance party in their belly and they can't sleep. So I'm really fascinated by all the different reasons. A garbage truck driver who really loves just walking around the streets and doing a really good job, and they want... their ideal is that people wake up in the morning and don't know they've even been there because the bins are in exactly the same position, and they took real pride in their work. So just these, you know, often like the people of the night, they're quite invisible, so you don't often get to hear from them. So when they reveal something about themselves in an anonymous way, which is quite liberating, it's just such a gift. So it's the hardest thing for me editing the work at the moment, which I'm doing as we speak because it opens in a few weeks at Malthouse Theatre, is just choosing, because now I've got over 1,000 messages and, yeah.
0: Yes, up the back there. The back people are back again, yes.
5: Good. Trevor, it's Greg from Fitzroy North.
0: Hi, Greg.
5: Normally I'd send an SMS because I'm lying next to my wife and I don't want to wake her up. I've got a hear,
0: you're
5: so
0: a considerate fellow.
5: But I was going to bed early on Monday night to make sure I woke up for the gardening show with Sabrina Hahn or Angie Thomas.
0: Yep.
5: And I always thought that was just a wonderful show. And the part you play is sort of the not-so-competent gardener.
0: Thanks, Letcher.
5: Was helpful for me as a listener.
0: I think that it was very kind you said not-so-competent.
5: But it also, the shows that which were before and after it, and then now I'm actually listening to overnight as a podcast during the day to catch up on the things that I've missed.
0: Mm.
5: So it is a very good program that your team put together. Your producers get some great stories for you, and you have a great way of presenting it, and I've really enjoyed it.
0: Thank you very much. That's very kind. I'm not sure where John is. John is the person that puts this program together during the day. He's over there. And John has the unenviable task of getting people to come on the radio at 4 o'clock in the morning, 2 o'clock in the morning, and convince them that it's okay to do so. So recognise John, because he's the person and the driving force behind what we do. Roslyn, thank you for joining us again. Tell us again where the exhibition is and where people can have a watch and a listen.
2: Yes, so our next season of The Nightline will be at the Malthouse Theatre from the 13th of August to the 29th. So, yes, if you'd like to come and hear some fellow people of the night, please join us.
0: Thanks very much for joining us again.
2: Thank you and congratulations.
0: Thank you. Roslyn Odie, who's the director of the Nightlife Project. More live music, and we are so lucky, but while the Mays are coming up here, yes.
6: Trevor, yeah, you got Sean here from Georgetown, Tasmania.
0: Yep.
6: Jumping in the taxi at 2 a.m. in the morning, and you think you're the only one up, but then you tune into local ABC, and there's yourself and everyone else keeping you company.
0: Isn't
6: it absolutely
0: good?
6: Wonderful.
0: Thank you.
6: And somebody at the front too this time, mate, too.
0: isn't it terrific? That, and that is, it's the companionship that we have. And as I've said before, I feel that companionship when I'm broadcasting. Mm. So that's significant too. We're lucky to have people that are broadcasting here and that are performing for us, The Maze. Elsie and Maggie Rigby are with us. Hi, both of you. Thank you so much for coming in here.
7: Yeah, no worries. What an adventure.
0: It is an adventure, isn't it, this time of the day? You've just been touring. Tell us a little bit about that.
7: We have just been touring. We just got home from touring Europe with Marlon Williams. I don't know if you'll know this. You'll know this artist. It was a strange experience to be in cities of Europe where some people didn't know Marlon Williams, and to me that was kind of wild because he's such a national treasure. Although he's not even our own, I feel we have a sort of sense of affinity or belonging with this beautiful New Zealander.
0: And
7: it was crazy to travel around the UK, Ireland, and Europe with him. Just a couple of weeks ago.
0: And he sings in language too. He sings in Māori, which is incredible.
7: Yeah, his latest album, if you haven't heard it, Te Whare Te Weka Weka, it's incredible. Or if you have listened to it, it's worth going back again. It's so amazing.
0: And you'll get the opportunities to see him perform as well. He's an amazing fellow. What are you going to bring to us today?
8: We just put out a single this week called Slowry, which is about an object called a slowry, which is an iron hook and chain, which is used for suspending a cooking pot over a fire in a traditional Gaelic crofting house. And this is a song about a slowry that was taken from the village of Growlin in the north end of Skye and taken by the McPherson family all the way to a farm on Wadawurrung country in... between Geelong and Ballarat.
0: Yeah. Let's have a listen. Ladies and gentlemen, it's The Maze joining us live on the program.

0: What a beautiful song. Beautiful thing. What attracts you both to folk music? Because folk music tells stories like no other, and the relationship to country music as well. So what attracted both of you to that?
1: We grew up in the folk music community in this place. Our parents were sucked into folk music through places like the choral societies of the universities, and older siblings, just the inimitable pull of the Irish trad scene of Melbourne and the bush music scene, I think they really called it at the time. So we were born into this space, which was a really obscure place to grow up in, but very hard to explain to the other children at Malden Primary School. But the as a place to grow up, it was just so exciting and inspiring. And people used to ask us whether we ever had a rebellious phase or like a punk era or something. But the thing is, folk music has always just been such an alive world to us. It's always felt really limitless and boundaryless within that world. And we've always just been in this place, and we were very lucky to grow up with that strong community around us and that landscape to explore, and to still be doing that with our lives now. It's sometimes it still feels kind of crazy and obscure, but it also just feels like there's nothing else that could possibly have more meaning or resonance or scope for exploration.
0: But it's also been, folk music is rebellious within itself, because
1: Absolutely.
0: It tells stories that can be really confronting. And
1: Absolutely.
0: So it might sound very melodic and beautiful, but there are stories that are incredibly rebellious.
2: Yeah, folk music is the music of resistance, and it's the music of truth-telling, and it's the music of the people, it's the music of the workers, and it's the music of, it's the music of resistance, absolutely, over a long period of time and to this day.
0: And a lot of young people really involved in folk music as well, not only in playing, but within audiences. I know that my son and many of his friends are really into folk music.
2: I think that there is something, folk music is definitely having a moment right now. It kind of comes and goes. In primary school, it wasn't in. That was more of an Australian Idol kind of time. And then there was, folk music becomes more and less cool, and it just depends how, people at the cafe that you work with feel about you playing the banjo. Just fluctuates over time. But I think there's something about this moment that we're living through where there's so much scope for music and art that is not made by human beings, and the feeling of resistance to that. There's something really appealing about music that has to be made, that's being made in a room on wooden and metal instruments by people who are making eye contact with each other and singing in real life in the Melbourne Museum at 4 o'clock in the morning.
0: And which Sarah was talking about before. Sarah Carroll was talking about that community and the creation of music with younger people and older people as well. What song would you like to do for us now?
2: We'll play a song called Hannah, which is about my Elsie in my hometown of Castlemaine, the experience of moving back to your hometown in lockdown and then having to negotiate going out to a bar with a bunch of people that you went to high school with and trying to have a good time.

0: Thank you. Elsie, did you work in a bakery?
1: I do. I have a secret life as a sourdough baker.
0: Did you do night shift as well, so you know exactly what it's like to be awake at this time?
1: I do what could only be described as a night shift by a non-night shift worker, but I know an early morning.
0: You guys are travelling again overseas. Suze, where are you going?
1: We're going back to the UK. We're heading back to some city shows in England. We're also going to some Scottish Isles. The song that we sang earlier, Slowry, is about an object that came from a village on the Isle of Skye, and we're going to go and play a show on the north end of the Isle of Skye in Kilmuir. And we're also going to go to the Shetland Isles, which is just one of the most extraordinary places I've ever been, and a new Scottish island as well. We have this kind of insatiable desire for Scottish islands.
0: Because we have a wonderful folk scene here in Australia, but is it great going back to England and to Scotland, where there is that home of folk music as well? Is it really good doing that?
2: Yeah, it feels really amazing to kind of check in with where so much of the folk music that we grew up with comes from, and to kind of see the lineage of that and the way that it lands here. The really lovely thing about the way that it lands here is that it really changes and morphs, and there's lots of kind of creative things that you can do with it when you remove something from its context. But it's also, yeah, it's just really worth thinking about that lineage and the complexity of it, apart from anything else.
0: With that rich history, are people comfortable with it moving into different directions when we have the traditional folk music and those songs that we know so well?
2: I think that people who live in Scotland or Ireland or America are the places that these songs... I mean, the thing is that the whole point of folk music is that people move and songs move and they change as they move. And it seems like the more comfortable you are in that tradition, the more comfortable you are with people changing it and moving it. And I think that where people struggle, like it's much easier to cling tightly to the origins of a tradition and the correctness of a tradition when you are in Australia and you're like, this is how it's done in Scotland.
0: Do they like your Australian accent when you sing?
2: I mean, in Scotland, yeah, look, it's fine.
0: Thank you so much for playing for us today and telling your story. You've got gigs coming up here?
2: We do. We're playing at Howler at the very non-night shift time of like middle of the evening. But we're playing at Howler on the 14th of August in Melbourne, and we are playing at the Theatre Royal in Castlemaine on the 30th of August.
0: Enjoy it. And I'm sure you're going to get so many people. Thank you so much for playing for us this
2: morning. Thanks so much for having us. Thank you for listening.
0: Ladies and gentlemen, the Maze, who it would be a good idea to pop in and have a look at those gigs as they're playing around the place as well. Scott Goodings, TV Freak, has just sat down next to me. Hello, Scott Goodings, TV Freak.
3: Good morning, Trevor.
0: A lot of people have been interested in finding out where you were and you're here, which is lovely. But you're here to talk goodies.
3: I am, because unfortunately there's some sad news tonight about the passing of Bill Oddie. And most people know him from The Goodies,
0: yeah,
3: which used to be on 6 o'clock, 6:30, weeknights on ABC.
0: Yep.
3: And I suppose my memory of that was that time slot, there used to be shows like The Goodies and Elephant Parts, this weird show that Mike Nesmith from the Monkees did. It's like comedy sketches and videos. And that time slot used to watch it and thinking, oh, adults don't know about this. You know, it's all those sort of shows adults didn't know.
0: Yeah.
3: And this secret time slot. And I remember when I was at school, pretty conservative school, we didn't have many pop culture books.
0: Yeah, yeah.
3: And a kid bought The Goodies book from the local library. Oh, we felt like anarchists. We felt like real counterculture kids. And Bill's character was the scruffy one, wasn't he? Graham was the sort of straight scientist, and Tim was the royalist.
0: He was the royalist. He was the one that had the Union Jack waistcoat.
3: Yeah, and they had that weird three-person bike.
0: Bicycle.
3: And they did have an episode of Ancient Rome.
0: Did they?
3: They did an ancient... went back in time. They went back to Rome and they had to entertain the emperor. And Tim ended up burning Rome down. And he didn't play a fiddle. There was this sort of glass thing on the wall, break glass, and he pulled out the violin. So he played the violin as Rome burnt. And probably, once again, everything I know about history, I know from TV. There
0: Which is one of the things we've spoken about, and it's true that most of the things that we learned, even if it's true or not, we learned it from television, so we took it on.
3: And look, the other thing he did, he was also in this... The three of the goodies were in this great cartoon called Banana Man, and he played the voice of Crow, who was
0: right?
3: Eric... Banana. Eric was a kid, and he became Banana Man. And I love that character, Crow. He was like his familiar, you know. But then I reckon almost his most important role was like introducing the world to bird watching.
0: Mm. Oh, that's true.
3: And environmentalism. And there's a great show, even if you follow it on Instagram, there's these BBC shows called Winter Watch, Spring Watch and Autumn Watch.
0: Mm-hmm.
3: And he was the first host of that. And they're these amazing shows that run like 10 episodes at a time, and they film badgers and they film birds and foxes and everything in the wild. Check them out on Instagram. And he

0: My father was actually into bird watching, and he rekindled my love of bird watching through his shows. I think he had a show, Birding, with Bill Oddie. and he used to take to his favourite haunts. I'm not sure if haunts is the word. It used to be like he was in a hide.
1: Yeah.
0: I do know a hide.
1: Yeah.
0: I've been to a few hides. So that's he's really did introduce the world to birding. I think rather than
2: ornithology.
0: Yeah, I think he preferred birding.
1: What are they called? Tweeters? Is it tweeters? People that are into birding? Yeah, I think. Twitchers! Twitches, that's what it is.
0: And there was a great episode. I remember he went to Scotland in pursuit of 6 birds. I can't remember if he found them all. But look, you know, you should be heading to YouTube to check out all these.
1: Do people have memories of the goodies? Because I think the episode that I remember the most was the Ecky Thump one. With the, what did he use for a weapon? I think it was a blood sausage. It was one of those horrible blood sausage
0: things. Yeah, it was a pudding.
1: And he had a great big giant hat. And wasn't the giant hat dependent on how far up the ladder you were, as far as Ecky Thump was concerned, being the martial art?
0: He really did play on. He was the northern character, wasn't he? Lancashire. I just remember the cat that Graham made the animals with his weird formula into giant size, and I remember the cat climbing the post office tower.
1: Yeah.
0: Ever since I saw that, I thought, I want to be in London one day. I want to go to where the cat Twinkle climbed the post office tower.
1: One of those things was the goodies, and there is that wonderful episode where we got to hear the music from, was it A Walk in the Black Forest? Over and over again, which is one of the episodes I think people really remember well.
0: And the Funky Gibbon, which I never really got, but a lot of people did get the Funky Gibbon. And I think, about 10 years ago, Bill re-released the Funky Gibbon to give money to Gibbons. Oh, not to Gibbons, but, you know, for Gibbon preservation places. Yeah, so he does leave that amazing legacy of environmentalism, yeah.
1: As you take a look at their careers, because it was mainly Bill Oddie, but they did have other careers outside that as well with the goodies.
0: Yeah, well, they did Banana Man.
1: Yeah. But
0: they
1: also, like Banana Man.
0: I remember watching, you know, those Doctor in the House and Doctor on the Go?
1: Yep.
0: I remember Bill Oddie used to write episodes with that, with him and Graham Garden.
1: Yeah.
0: So I must admit, I probably was introduced to Bill Oddie through Doctor in the Go and Doctor in the House, you know, the hijinks of...
1: There was a lot of hijinks going on there.
0: Hiding from Professor Loftus Clark.
1: But do you think it's a bit disparaging that people have compared them to Monty Python and whether or not that's fair? Because they were very different programs and set out for different people as well.
0: Yeah. I mean, Monty Python was more, you know, surrealist, wasn't it? Surrealist.
1: Yeah.
0: Whereas, you know, Goodies was a kid's show. Lots of things went over our heads, I think, as kids.
1: Yeah.
0: But there was also politics in it. They did a show about South Africa, didn't they?
1: Yep.
0: Like in the 70s. So, yeah, but I think it's really popular in Australia. I mean, they came out here heaps in Australia, and you see lots of kids, lots of people walking down the streets in those goodie. They had a great logo too. That's what you need, isn't it? They were ahead of their time with marketing. Not only did they have that book, they had the Funky Gibbons song, and they had that... logo on their T-shirts.
1: They did it well. Scott Goodings, thank you. And thank you for joining us on the program this morning and coming down here, because I know a lot of people wanted to see you, so thank you.
0: Okay, thanks, Trevor. My anonymity is gone.
1: It's gone now. Scott Goodings, a TV freak, after the news, there's a picture of... We have a lot to do after the next ABC News, and of course plenty of opportunities for you to join us as well. We're heading off for the next ABC News. After the news, we've got a lot of people to meet.
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5: ABC News, good morning, I'm Noni Edwards. Police say they're keeping an open mind as investigations continue into the deaths of a woman and a young child on South Australia's southeast coast. The pair were found in the water near Cape Northumberland Road, where a vehicle had been left with its engine running. The search will continue at first light for another missing child. Limestone Coast Police Officer Trent Cox says the circumstances surrounding the deaths remain unclear.
6: We can't tell exactly how

0: The woman and the young child have entered the water. As I said, we're keeping an open mind as to how they've come to be in the water, and that'll be part of the investigation. We're doing everything we can to locate the missing child, but also that we are investigating it. It will be thoroughly investigated and a report will be prepared for the coroner.
1: The federal and West Australian governments will investigate building a new oil refinery to strengthen Australia's fuel security. A $4 million pre-feasibility study will examine a large-scale facility proposed by Perth-based company Perdaman. Australia currently has only two operating refineries in Brisbane and Geelong, after several others closed because they were considered economically unviable. The study forms part of a broader federal push to reduce Australia's exposure to overseas supply disruptions and improve domestic fuel production. Heading overseas, US President Donald Trump says the US is having good talks with Iran, but says he won't give diplomacy much more time amid a pause in hostilities. Mr. Trump has told US media outlet Axios he's prepared for strong military action, while telling reporters aboard Air Force One he thinks there's a good chance talks will progress. Earlier, Tehran said it was unwilling to re-enter direct diplomatic talks with Washington. Mr. Trump says while he's willing to give diplomacy a chance, he's also prepared for a return to full-scale conflict.
2: Two nights, don't do it. You know, we're having good talks, so we'll see what happens. I think there's a good chance that something could happen, and if it does, good. If it doesn't, we go back to doing what we were doing 2 days ago.
1: The mayor of the U.S. city of Seattle says a suspect arrested after a shooting that killed three people and left at least four others injured at a food festival is 15 years old. Mayor Katie Wilson says the teen is being held in juvenile detention and is being investigated over firearms violations and first-degree assault. Authorities are still looking for a second suspect, but insist there's no ongoing danger to the community. Gunfire broke out over the weekend in an apparent shootout with one of the wounded, a toddler. France's interior minister has cautioned against speculation of a motive for a man who has carried out a stabbing attack in Paris, wounding three women. The man, who's been detained by police, wielded two kitchen knives and is said to be making incoherent statements. The three women are all in non-life-threatening conditions, although two have sustained serious injuries. Laurent Nunez says it's too early to speculate what the motivation of the attack could be.
3: We must obviously remain very cautious regarding the motives behind this extremely violent act. I firmly condemn this act, and we are told that the individual is making incoherent statements.
1: An expert in European forest fires has likened the current massive blazes in Spain and France to Australia's black summer bushfires in 2019 and 2020. Tens of thousands of Spaniards have left their homes both near the capital, Madrid, and on the east coast near Valencia. Neighbouring France has seen around 250,000 people evacuate, with the wine city of Bordeaux under threat from fires. Victor Resco de Dios, professor of forest science at the University of Lleida, says one fire in Spain is akin to Australia's Gospers Mountain blaze back during the black summer.
4: We're on our way to suffering fires that could reach 1 million hectares. So in areas of Spain like the Pyrenees and some other mountain regions, we are on our way to seeing what you have experienced in southeastern Australia recently, unfortunately.
1: Sport now, and Australia's swimmers are continuing their success at the Commonwealth Games in Glasgow, with Meg Harris leading an all-Australian podium in the women's 100-metre freestyle. Harris clocked 52.90 seconds to finish ahead of Molly O'Callaghan and Shayna Jack. Jenna Forrester took gold in the women's 400-metre individual medley, and Beau Matthews triumphed in the men's 100-metre breaststroke SB9 to cap a dominant first hour in the pool. First night of athletics finals is also underway, with a number of Australians in contention for medals. Artistic gymnast Katie McDonald claimed gold earlier in the women's uneven bars. ABC News.
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6: And so good to have you along this morning. Tuesday, the 28th of July. Hope your Monday was an excellent day. If you've had a good sleep, maybe you're waking up from your slumber and getting ready for your day, or perhaps that rest is just around the corner. literally, if you're driving home from your shift. But

Hopefully you can stay with me for the next little while and enjoy some great country tunes. My name's Michael Clark, and wherever you happen to be around the country and beyond, it is nice to have you on board. Going to celebrate mateship with a great track from Alan Caswell and Lindsay Waddington teaming up. Also a John Prine and Iris Dement duet, which might come with a warning classification. That's a request that's come through during the week. So we will spin that one. And also a song that is still remaining at number one on the Australian charts. I'll have that for you very shortly. But first, some Tom Curtin.

0: Swanee suggested we might enjoy that one this morning together, and we have. That is Tom Curtin, a great way to start our show this morning with a bit of positivity. Just give it a crack, a great Tom Curtin tune on this Tuesday. It is the 28th of July.
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0: And in the weather to Queensland today, Toowoomba partly cloudy up to 18, Maryborough a shower or two, 24, Gympie a shower or two, 23, and Bundaberg a top of 24, partly cloudy. Gladstone partly cloudy with 23 today, Rockhampton 25 and partly cloudy. Mackay, you'll see a sunny day, and 23. In Townsville, partly cloudy with 26, Cairns a shower or two and 26, Mount Isa sunny 27, and in Longreach becoming cloudy 27 degrees. Let's head to Texas now with Ella Langley, still number one on the Australian singles charts with this one.

Staying at that top spot on the Aussie singles charts and on many charts around the world as well, Ella Langley and Choosin' Texas. It is Tuesday morning as we're Choosin' Texas.

Two great mates and two great collaborators there on that song, Alan Caswell and Lindsay Waddington, there providing that wonderful musical support with the song Living My Life on the Rails. Just so long as you're not living it going off the rails, I would imagine. That's the most important thing on this Tuesday. And if you are on the rails today, if you're travelling by train, good morning. All the best with your journey, wherever it's taking you to. Might be somewhere different today on a journey. I had a message from Beck. She says she's listening in from Dorigo this morning and says there's a great new song from Zach Weeks that's just out called Long Neck, Long Gone. We'll have to pop that one on the list for the week as well. Thank you, Beck. Enjoy your morning. Another message that I had, I got this one yesterday on the text line 0487 993 222. We played that Iris Dement song last week, Our Town, which was just such a beautiful track, and it's been a while since we've heard it. And I think it inspired something for Terry and Tanya at Marillion Harbour in North Queensland, because they said, wouldn't mind hearing an Iris Dement duet with John Prine called In Spite of Ourselves. Yes, it does feature some risque lyrics, but we're all adults here, and it's a great song. So, yes, let's hope we're all adults here today to enjoy this one, In Spite of Ourselves.

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She likes ketchup on her scrambled eggs. Swears like a sailor when she shaves her legs. She takes a licking and keeps on ticking. 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

0: outside of ourselves.
1: Iris Dement and John Prine, In Spite of Ourselves. Of course, we lost John Prine during the pandemic. Such a loss to music. One of the great musical talents there. In Spite of Ourselves, Terry and Tanya, thank you for that suggestion. Little risque. So maybe we need a bit of a cleansing music. Brendan Wormsley has been in the Burdekin in North Queensland recently for a gospel music festival. And here's his tune, God Loves Country Music.

Ah, some divine power with that one. Brendan Wormsley on Early Morning Country. And now here's Max Jackson with a song from her album Dangerous in Denim.

0: Sliding over, shotgun slide, in fact. That is Max Jackson wrapping up our songs this morning on Early Morning Country. Have a great morning.
1: Good morning, ABC News with Sue Fitzpatrick. Queensland will stick with its own emergency warning system for the upcoming bushfire season and won't adopt the newly minted Oz Alert. The federal government's version was put to the test yesterday. It reached 94% of cell towers who passed on a siren and message to mobile devices across the country. But Queensland's Fire and Disaster Recovery Minister, Anne Leigh, says the state will keep Oz Alert on hold until it matches the reliability of the local network.
2: We do have a lot of vulnerable people who don't have a mobile phone, and we also probably have some people whose mobile phones may not have been able to receive that particular Oz Alert test. So we want to hear from those. In the meantime, the Queensland Fire Department will continue to use the existing emergency alert system.
1: A state program to help troubled youths could be run out of a facility linked to an ex-LNP politician who punched a young woman. Here's state political reporter Alex Brewster.
3: The Regional Reset Program offers a 1 to 3 week camp for at-risk youth, aiming to steer them away from crime. Mungalli Falls Outdoor Education Centre, south of Cairns, has been proposed as a potential site. Former Barron River LNP member Michael Trout was listed as the general manager on its website in July. Mr. Trout last year pleaded guilty to punching a 23-year-old Cairns woman in the face. Queensland's opposition has questioned how the centre could come to host such work. The Youth Justice Department says the facility was selected by the provider running the program and the site will only be used in the event of a flood at its main location.
1: The price of Brent crude oil will continue to rise, pushing up petrol prices and inflation if war in the Middle East continues. A Treasury briefing seen by the ABC shows the price of Brent crude oil has risen by 28% since the start of July, when the US-Iran ceasefire ended. Under a worst-case scenario outlined in the federal budget, oil prices could peak at $200 a barrel by the end of the year. The government's cut to the fuel excise is due to end on Sunday. Overseas, Israel's Prime Minister Benjamin Netanyahu is heading to the United States for a meeting with President Donald Trump. Middle East correspondent Matthew Doran reports.
4: It'll be the first face-to-face meeting between the two leaders since they launched their war with Iran at the end of February, and follows a series of fiery phone calls, including conversations where President Trump levelled expletive-laden character assessments at Mr. Netanyahu over things such as his handling of the war in Lebanon against the Iranian-backed Hezbollah. The next steps in the war with Iran will be at the top of their agenda as the US president issues a warning to Tehran that the current pause in daily strikes won't last long if Iran doesn't start negotiating on a deal to bring lasting peace to the region. Matthew Doran, ABC News, Jerusalem.
1: The mayor of the US city of Seattle says a suspect arrested after a shooting that killed three people and left at least four others injured at a food festival is aged just 15 years old. Mayor Katie Wilson says the teen is being held in juvenile detention and is being investigated over firearms violations and first-degree assault. Authorities are still looking for a second suspect, but insist there's no ongoing danger to the community. Gunfire broke out over the weekend in an apparent shootout, with one of the wounded a toddler. To sport now, and Australia has swept the medals in the women's 100-metre freestyle for the second Commonwealth Games in a row, with the Dolphins enjoying another dominant evening in Glasgow. Meg Harris claimed gold with a time of 52.90 seconds, ahead of Molly O'Callaghan and Shayna Jack. Harris says she couldn't be happier.
5: I'm proud of the result. Every time I get up there, it's a privilege to race, and it's my first individual event in the 100 free, so I couldn't be more happy with that result.
1: Jenna Forrester, Alex Perkins and Beau Matthews have also claimed gold on another wildly successful evening for Australia. Queensland's weather isolated to scattered showers north of Longreach, widespread at times on the tropical coast. Isolated showers also in the east, tending scattered south of Bundaberg. Sunny elsewhere. Morning frost inland in southern and central Queensland. Cairns and Townsville 26, Mackay 23, Rockhampton 25, Bundaberg 24, Mount Isa 26. 7. In the southeast, a partly cloudy day with a medium chance of showers. Brisbane and Ipswich 22, Logan 21, the Gold and Sunshine Coast 21, and Toowoomba a top of 18 degrees.
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8: They are the numbers to call and ring, and good morning to you. Gosh, it's been another wet night. I'm just having a look at the radar now and the steady stream of shower activity from pretty much Tully right through to Cooktown, still crossing the coast this morning. It's added up to 75 millimetres at Clyde Road near Babinda. Bulgan Creek had 27, Tully 12 millimetres, and D1 on the Daintree Coast has recorded 19 millimetres overnight. Cairns has picked up 4 in those showers that have come and gone, and no sign of them leaving us today, unfortunately. The pattern has set in that southeasterly surge, which is going to continue at around 15 to 20 knots for pretty much the entire eastern seaboard today. Doesn't look like, maybe the peninsula might drop a little bit by this, but back up around 15 to 20 knots, yeah, by later this morning. Currently just around 10 knots. It is ABC Far North you are tuned to. We have got temperatures sitting around where they have as well this morning, just below 20 degrees in Cairns and just below 20 degrees at the racecourse as well, right on 20 degrees in Cooktown and 18.7 at Innisfail, 18 degrees at Mareeba and Georgetown and for Kawanyama this morning, and Lockhart River 20.5 degrees, 19.7 at Weipa and 23.5 degrees for Thursday Island. Wyvern and Ravenshoe sitting on 14 degrees this morning. Bad news if you are trying to get between Mareeba and Coranda this morning. The Kennedy Highway remains closed at Spearwar, we're told, in both directions. That was the last update provided by Traffic and Main Roads after 4 this morning. We'll be in touch with TMR as soon as someone picks up the telephone to let us know what the status of the road is. And at the moment, closed in both directions, the Kennedy Highway at Spearwar. Sorry to be the bearer of that bad news. Here's Tim Finn.

Made My Day. That's Tim Finn, New Zealand singer and songwriter, and of course a founding member of Split Enz, later Crowded House, and I think it's fair to say we claim him as our own.

0: Well, on the New Zealand charts, and then in Australia, number 8. It is 19 minutes to 6. In a minute, we're going to head to the pub. All for a good cause. It is time to play the quiz. I was just wondering how the national trial of the OSS alert played out at your place yesterday. Did you get the ringing out of the alarm on your phone at 2 p.m? Where were you when it went off? Unfortunately, I've got to say, I was chained to my desk here, so I got the crescendo effect of many of my ABC colleagues and I having our phones going off at the same time. But I have heard some strange stories about people being caught out in particular places about... did it even go off at your place? That was another talking point yesterday. Some people missed out altogether. When I caught up with some of my paddling mates yesterday, they were wondering, what alarm? But the federal government hailing it a success. We'll be finding out a little bit more about that later on The Brekkie Show.
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0: Where it is never too early to head to your local watering hole if it's all in the name of history, and that's what this quiz is. And today we're stretching back 100 years ago when this hotel was built by a seasoned bush carpenter and builder by the name of Dan Malloy, who realised that the little railway township serving as a vital nexus for railway workers and cane cutters and timbermen needed a place for a drink. The hotel stood the test of time, and then in the 1970s it had a makeover and a rebrand, which involved it being taking on a new name associated with an important piece of apparel. Today the pub is still owned by a property developer who kept it because it was his first and still is his local watering hole. Do you know which pub I'm talking about? I've given you a few clues there. Built 100 years ago, renamed in 1970, with a name that is associated with an important piece of apparel, and today the pub is owned by a property owner who kept it despite selling off plenty of other pubs because this one was his first and still is his local watering hole. Which pub am I? You tell me the answer. 1300 801 222.
4: What's really in the food we're eating?
5: A lot of the labels are not true.
4: A major Australian food investigation yields shocking results. Duped, a two-part special from Four Corners, continues Monday night on ABC TV and ABC iView.
0: I'm not sure where I've got that from. A little bit fancy, perhaps. Maybe that's because I thought that the piece of apparel that I'm referring to is a little bit fancy. Maybe a little bit fancy for a working man's pub, but there was a pretty good reason for it taking on this name. 1300 801 222. What is that name that is associated with an important piece of apparel? Juanita's giving me a voice lesson through the box this morning. Poor producer has more jobs than you can count. Angel from Trinity Beach reckons she knows. G'day.
6: Good morning. Hello. Just about to ride up Copperload, and I just passed the aforementioned Red Beret Hotel.
0: You've ridden past the Red Beret on your bike, Angel. That sounds...
6: No, I'm going to ride up Copperload from the bottom.
0: Oh, okay, that's good. I was thinking, I just had this image of you on your bicycle on the phone and thinking this could end badly. You're absolutely right. The Red Beret Hotel, otherwise known as the Red Hat.
6: Excellent.
0: And not open this morning, but have you had occasion to have a tipple at the Red Hat?
6: I have, and enjoyed many meals and catch-ups with friends, so yes. Yeah, very familiar with the Red Beret.
0: Pretty popular watering hole. And the Copperload...

0: Ride sounds like a challenging one. I've never embarked on it, but you drive there and then go up to the top on your bike.
1: Yeah, I have ridden from Trinity before, but I haven't done this ride for a while. I usually do it weekly, but work's been getting in the way. So riding just from the bottom today to get the legs going again.
0: Oh, I reckon that would be about as challenging a hill as you can find in the immediate area around Cairns anyway. Are you training for anything particular or you just want to get back on the bike?
1: Just life be in it.
0: That sounds like a pretty good reason to me. Angel, have a terrific day and a great ride and a great view from the top.
1: Thank you.
0: And I've got Rebecca on the line as well. I reckon she might have known the name of the hotel as well. Rebecca, what are your memories of the Red Hat?
2: Oh, just driving past it on the highway and stuff on the way out when I was a kid up north. So I've never actually been there before myself.
0: There you go. So you've driven past many times but never had occasion to step into the public bar?
2: No, never.
0: Oh, Rebecca.
2: I grew up in Gordonvale, so you're on the
0: wrong end of town.
2: Yep.
0: Well, you certainly knew the name of it anyway, and it's a distinctive name. I guess the rebrand in 1970, it served its purpose.
2: Definitely did.
0: Good on you, mate. What's on for your day today? Are you doing anything as energetic as Angel?
2: No, just working.
0: Already?
2: Not yet. Just come out to get some bread at Edmonton at the bakery.
0: Uh-huh. All right. Well, you go and enjoy your toast.
2: Yep. No, thank you very much.
0: Thank you for calling in and playing, Rebecca. What the FNQ this morning, and it is lovely to be able to reflect on one of our great pubs, named so because the bloke that bought the pub in the 1970s was a former paratrooper from the United Kingdom. And, of course, he displayed his red beret in the front bar for a period. And the name has stuck.
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4: This is Charlie McKillop.
0: Oh, Vince has been in touch saying that the alert created a glitch on his phone where now his morning alarm volume is on full ball and can't be adjusted. That's odd. He said, I spoke to another lad who confirmed the same thing. Very rude and frustrating when it wakes up your children. Oh, that would be a bit rough, Vince. I did notice a different ringtone on my alarm this morning, but it wasn't particularly loud. It was actually quite mild. I laid there listening to it, not even realising that it was my ringtone until suddenly I woke from my reverie and realised that it was. I wonder if there's been some other glitches. Technically speaking, where were you when the alarm went off yesterday? I've heard some stories that some people were caught in some quite compromising positions. Might hear about those a little bit later in the Brekkie program.
4: This is ABC Far North.

0: Frankie Valli and the Four Seasons, December 1963, otherwise known as Oh What a Night, for your listening enjoyment at 7 minutes to six on ABC Far North, Juanita's sofa. I'm just wondering, did you have any glitches with your ringtone this morning when the alarm went off at ungodly o'clock?
1: Yeah, Vince, that was an interesting point he made on the text line. I definitely woke up a bit more suddenly with the sound of the alarm, and I wasn't sure whether it was because I was a bit more sleepy and it just, you know, jolted me awake. But yeah, maybe it was a bit louder. I don't know. I'm going to have to check.
0: But thanks, it was definitely Vince. The same ringtone.
1: Oh, it was the same ringtone.
0: Mine was completely different, which really confused me this morning. I was just kind of wading in and out of consciousness and then realised that this, because normally I'm very quick off the mark. I don't want to wake my partner.
1: Yeah.
0: I turn it off in the first couple of beeps, but this one went for about 20 seconds before I realised, oh, that's my alarm.
1: Well, I'm
0: blaming operator error, because that's usually what's at fault whenever anything goes awry with my phone. It is time to pick the hit, Juanita, and I always love the fact that I learn something about music every time you come up with this battle. And tell us about the Vander and Young connection.
1: Yeah, so, well, you know, some people say that Australian music would not be the same without these amazing, prolific songwriters and performers and singers, Vander and Young. First bursting into mainstream consciousness as the mop top guitarist for the Easy Beats in the mid-60s, but then Harry Vander and George Young would later go on to forge one of the most formidable musical partnerships in Australia. They were involved in so many different songs and different bands and artists. The list was huge.
0: They propelled a lot of artists onto bigger things.
1: Certainly did. So I've just chosen two songs to battle it out.
0: And which one do you think is going to get the popular vote?
1: Well, they're both very good songs. I've got a feeling I know which one will, but I'm going to go with the one that possibly might not, but we don't hear it much on ABC Far North.
0: Well, that's a good reason.
1: Yeah, it's Flash in the Pan. Now, this was Vander and Young also, because, yes, as I said, they were guitarists of the Easy Beats. But around the same time as a certain other artist, which you're going to take the lead on, John Paul Young, and his accession up the charts with Lovers in the Air, Harry and George began to write and record material for release under their own project. And they used the studio-only group name of Flash and the Pan to function as a vessel for their own compositions. And this was the first single release of 1976 from this project, Flash and the Pan. It went to number 5 in Australia, and it was Hey St. Peter. Took a

0: Hey, St. Peter. Mm. Flash in the pan. Interesting choice of name. A bit of a Freudian slip there. You know, you don't want to be a flash in the pan, do you, when you're a band? No. A studio-only group, so a bit like the Monkees and the
1: There was a couple of Down Among the Dead Man's, another great song from that kind of composition. But, yeah, they didn't produce a heap of albums or anything, I don't think. Yeah.
0: Well, George Young and Harry Vander, they wrote and released as the lead single from John Paul Young's fourth studio album, Love Is in the Air, in 1978. And this became an instant international hit for JPY. It reached number 3 on the Aussie charts, number 5 in the UK, and number 7 in the United States. And then he performed it live, remember this, at the closing ceremony of the Sydney 2000 Olympic Games. I just loved that concert. There were so many great artists, and John Paul Young was one of them. Love is in the air.

0: I think Vanna and Young did a couple of songs with John Paul Young. It was quite a collaboration.
1: Well, that one was certainly the most recognisable and had another life when it came along as a theme song for the Strictly Ballroom.
0: Baz Luhrmann's
1: album. So, look, I think this is going to be a tough one because I always feel like people would like to hear the songs that they don't always hear, but I don't know. They keep us guessing. Yesterday, I thought it was going to be close between Stevie and Annie, but no, you took out the chocolates. What's it going to be today? And pick the hit. Hey, St. Peter, Flash in the Pan, up against John Paul Young with Love is in the Air. You let me know. 0487 993 222, and we will give it a whirl after 6 o'clock and after the news and Rural Report, which is just around the corner.
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1: And I should have mentioned that we will also be featuring again an update from Glasgow overnight. I think the news described Australia's performance in the pool as wildly successful, which is certainly reflected in the medal count. I think we're something like 20 gold medals ahead of our nearest opponent, England. Absolutely stellar performance in the pool so far in Glasgow at the Commonwealth Games. Almost a little bit too much, don't you reckon? I think the Australians, we like to be the underdog. We're not used to being this far out in front. I'm sure things will get evened up once some of the other sports come into play, and you'll get the latest right after the local news bulletin, which is coming up at 6:30. First of all, though, it will be time to be updated on news from around the state and the world on ABC News at 6 o'clock. And at this stage, we do believe that the Kennedy Highway is still closed at Speewah in both directions. Unless you can tell me otherwise, the advice on the TMR website at 4 a.m. suggests that that is the case. So be aware that the Kennedy Highway is closed at Speewah in both directions.
4: Good morning, ABC News with Sue Fitzpatrick. Queensland disaster officials say they're not ready to switch over to the federal government's brand new emergency warning platform. The automated Oz Alert Network was tested across the country yesterday, blasting a short siren to compatible mobile phones. But the Queensland government is worried about gaps in the technology. Fire and Disaster Recovery Minister Anne Lay says the state will keep its current text system for the upcoming bushfire season.
5: We know that there are thousands of landlines out there who didn't get the Oz Alert, and you know the federal government need to make sure that they do the work and ensure that we have a system that is comparable to the one we currently have.
4: A commission of inquiry into the Queensland branch of the CFMEU will resume public hearings in Brisbane today. Details from Kira Jones.
6: Prominent barrister Geoffrey Watson SC will this week return to the witness box for a second round of cross-examination. Mr. Watson authored a scathing report into the CFMEU.

0: Mayu's State Division that triggered the inquiry. He detailed several instances of the union using violence and intimidation in its pursuit of power. Earlier this year, lawyers for ousted CFMEU leaders Michael Ravbar and Jade Ingham challenged Mr. Watson's findings, as well as his research methods and record keeping. Julie Mitchell, a top bureaucrat from the Department of Transport and Main Roads, is also set to give evidence. She'll be questioned over the union's alleged improper influence over government policy.
1: Organisers of Brisbane's ECCA say they're closely monitoring the threat of H5 bird flu ahead of next week's event. Ellie Bradfield reports.
2: Queensland's first case of H5 bird flu was confirmed on the weekend after a dead petrel was found on Moreton Island. RNA Chief Executive Brendan Christo says the upcoming ECCA poultry competition is continuing as planned. He says organisers work closely with Biosecurity Queensland each year to ensure the health and safety of animals based on expert advice, and all birds entered must be declared disease-free and are regularly monitored by a veterinary team.
1: Overseas now, firefighters in France and Spain are in a race against time to contain several wildfires ahead of rising temperatures on Wednesday. Cyan Valence reports.
3: Spain has entered its fifth day of national emergency as several wildfires burn across Europe. A blaze near the Spanish capital, Madrid, has now burned more than 120,000 acres of land, with the authorities describing it as the worst fire in the region's history. Ministers say the next 2 days will be decisive in trying to bring the situation under control. The fires have forced more than 360,000 people to evacuate across France and Spain, and firefighters are battling to bring the blazes under control before temperatures rise and conditions worsen from Wednesday.
1: France's interior minister has cautioned against speculation of a motive for a man who's carried out a stabbing attack in Paris, wounding three women. The man who's been detained by police wielded two kitchen knives and is said to be making incoherent statements. The three women are all in a non-life-threatening condition, although two have sustained serious injuries. Lorraine Nunez says it's too early to speculate what the motive of the attack could be.
4: We must obviously remain very cautious regarding the motives behind this extremely violent act. I firmly condemn this act, and we are told that the individual is making incoherent statements.
1: In sport, Australia's enjoying another wildly successful evening of swimming finals at the Commonwealth Games, with the Dolphins claiming 5 gold medals in 90 minutes on the fourth night of competition. Sam Williamson has triumphed in the men's 50-metre breaststroke and Alex Perkins in the women's 100-metre butterfly, after Meg Harris led an all-Australian podium in the women's 100-metre freestyle. Jenna Forrester claimed her third medal of the meet, with gold in the 400-metre individual medley, and Beau Matthews has been victorious in the men's 100-metre breaststroke SB9. Queensland's weather isolated to scattered showers north of Longreach, widespread at times on the tropical coast. Isolated showers also in the east, tending scattered south of Bundaberg, sunny elsewhere. Cairns and Townsville 26, Rockhampton 25, Mount Isa 27. In the southeast, a partly cloudy day with a medium chance of afternoon showers. Brisbane and Ipswich 22, Logan 21, the Gold and Sunshine Coast 21, and Toowoomba 18.
5: 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Welcome to AM. I'm

0: Welcome to AM. I'm Melissa Clark in Canberra, coming to you from Ngunnawal country and acknowledging other custodians. The Treasury Department has warned the global oil market is more vulnerable now with weaker buffers against supply shocks than earlier in the US-Iran war. Reduced strategic reserves, disruptions to alternative trade routes to the Strait of Hormuz, and Ukrainian strikes on Russian oil facilities are all affecting global supply and pricing. The federal government is weighing up whether to extend discounts on taxes on petrol and diesel, which are due to expire at the end of the week. Evelyn Manfield reports from Parliament House.
1: As the US-Iran war continues, in Canberra, Treasury is sounding the alarm, telling Jim Chalmers crude oil prices are likely to remain high and could further intensify. Last week, the oil price climbed above $100 a barrel.
2: That takes a little bit of time to flow through to Australian fuel prices because most of our petrol, in one way or another, is imported.
1: That's energy expert at the Grattan Institute, Alison Reeves. Now, according to the Treasury briefing, the oil market is also more vulnerable now than it was at the beginning of this war in February.
2: I think we should probably get used to prices being higher than what they were before the war, if only because there's just a lot of uncertainty. And when things are uncertain, people tend to hedge their bets by charging high prices.
1: Jim Chalmers says a permanent end to the war can't happen soon enough, with Australians paying too hefty a price. But the warning from the Treasury comes as the government's 16 cent a litre cut to the fuel excise is due to finish.
3: Would it be wise for the government to extend it further?
4: Well, perhaps politically wise, not economically wise.
1: Economist Chris Richardson says that's because a lower fuel price could add to Australia's inflation problem.
4: If governments give us more money, and that's what these subsidies are, then that makes it more challenging to bring inflation down.
1: Shadow Energy Minister Dan Tehan wouldn't be drawn on the best course of action.
5: There's $1 trillion of debt. There is what is happening in the Middle East at the moment, and also then what will be the impact on cost of living.
1: With the price and availability of oil on the government's mind, today it's beginning to assess the possibility of building a new oil refinery in WA, being proposed by a company called Perdaman. Australia currently has two refineries in Brisbane and Geelong, and while this $4 million is only for examining the viability of another, if it does get up, it'll be the first built since the 60s. The Grattan Institute's Energy and Climate Change Program Director, Alison Reeve, says the feasibility work is important because it might not stack up.
2: Even if we built a brand new refinery, we would have to most probably import oil from overseas in order to use it in that refinery. And that doesn't really reduce our reliance on overseas products at all. It's very hard to see anyone building another refinery in Australia at any point in time soon.
1: That's unless, she says, it was being built to replace one of the refineries or if it was for fuel security reasons rather than commercial.
0: Evelyn Manfield reporting there. Victorian Premier Jacinta Allan's political career is hanging in the balance this morning. A leader under siege, she's fighting to retain her position after six of her ministers urged her to step down yesterday. Deputy Premier Ben Carroll is preparing to challenge for the top job with a spill motion expected this morning, as Oliver Gordon reports.
6: Victorian Premier Jacinta Allan is in the fight of her political life. On Monday, six of her ministers telling her she's lost the support of caucus, and her deputy, Ben Carroll, declaring his intention to lead the party. But just last month, Mr Carroll threw his support behind the Premier.
7: I want to serve Jacinta Allan.
6: And in the month before that, Ms Allan's now challenger made this comment.
7: I've got a young daughter at home, and I couldn't be more proud to make sure she grows up knowing that I supported Jacinta Allan to be a world-class Premier and get re-elected in her own right.
6: Now, though, he's saying although the decision is not easy, the stakes at the upcoming election are too high. If Ms Allan doesn't step aside, it's expected a leadership spill will be called. If neither the leader nor the deputy concede, it will go to a weeks-long vote among Victorian Labor Party rank and file. Not what an on-the-nose Victorian Labor government needs ahead of November's state election.
8: All these decisions are a risk versus reward proposition.
6: Tony Barry is co-director of the political polling and research company Redbridge.
8: The risk, obviously, for the Labor Party

0: is it reinforces a bias or prejudice in the electorate, that their time has come, that it's time for a change. But there is always a bit of a Hail Mary with these things. It might work. You never really know until it happens.
1: Redbridge polling from earlier this month showed the Victorian leader's approval rating plummeting.
0: Yeah, net minus 42 is a very poor number. By way of contrast, Scott Morrison in his final week as Prime Minister was net minus 25.
1: Victorian opposition leader Jess Wilson has been quick to capitalise on the government's internal struggles.
2: It doesn't matter. Another Labor Premier, Ben Carroll, is Jacinta Allen's 2IC.
1: Former Victorian Liberal Premier Ted Baillieu resigned under internal pressure in 2013 and shared his views.
3: I was asked what advice I might give Jacinta, and I said, well, I don't really want to give advice, but the singular piece of advice I'd give her would be put Victoria first.
1: Ms Allen was first elected to the Victorian Parliament in 1999. In 2023, she inherited the role of Premier following the resignation of Daniel Andrews. She's yet to lead her party to a state election, a goal it appears she's not yet ready to give up on.
4: That report by Oliver Gordon and Bridget Fitzgerald. As the CSIRO tests a cluster of dead and sick birds found in South Australia, there are growing fears that the H5 bird flu virus is now spreading between local wildlife. Australia already has at least 20 confirmed cases, and the recent discovery of 5 dead birds in one location has prompted renewed calls by environmentalists for stronger action. But the Australian government says it's confident the nation's biosecurity system is responding appropriately, as Annie Guest reports.
5: 5.5 weeks since a migratory Antarctic seabird became Australia's first confirmed case of the deadly H5 bird flu strain, the rising number of Australian species affected is worrying scientist and BirdLife Australia CEO Kate Miller.
6: This is a very concerning development. The virus is now spreading into local bird populations.
5: Well, the government officials say it's too early to tell, that that needs to be confirmed, that there's local transmission.
6: It is definitely more likely than not.
5: The CSIRO is testing 7 greater crested terns, which are a cousin of the seagull, after suspected new cases on South Australia's southern coastline in recent days, including a cluster of 5 at Southend, 4 hours from Adelaide. The Federal Agriculture Minister, Julie Collins, says scientists will try to determine whether or not there's been local transmission between Australian birds.
7: We have no evidence of any transmission in Australia in terms of the H5 bird flu at this point in time. We have no mass mortalities being recorded. We have no bird flu in our poultry or agriculture systems, and the risk to human health remains low.
5: But Kate Miller from BirdLife Australia doesn't think authorities are doing enough to avoid mass wildlife mortality or the heavy losses of infected poultry seen in the United States and Europe.
6: The susceptible species lists haven't been released, response plans haven't been made available publicly, and, you know, the funding calls that we've been making for weeks now are yet to be responded to.
5: Poultry farmers have been advised not to let birds free range during the H5 outbreak. Even so, South Australia's Primary Industries Minister, Claire Scriven, describes it as a high possibility that poultry will get infected. And SA's Chief Vet, Skye Fruin, says authorities are preparing for the worst, given high mortality overseas.
8: This does bring some unwelcome news. We are stepping up monitoring. We are already doing a huge amount of surveillance.
5: BirdLife Australia's Kate Miller wants governments to commit more money for protecting wildlife in an effort to keep them safe from the virus.
6: We've got programs that have lapsed, you know, federal funding on islands that has finished, but also fox control. Foxes that we know are vectors for moving viruses around.
5: But with hundreds of birds tested nationwide, Julie Collins is confident the response is on track.
7: So we are monitoring this incredibly closely, and our early investments of over $113 million for bird flu preparedness as part of our $2 billion additional investment in biosecurity are really showing us what that investment has been worthwhile.
4: Federal Agriculture Minister Julie Collins ending Annie Guest's report. And that's early AM for today. Just briefly in finance, the oil price is lower. Brent crude trading at $87.76 a barrel. And the Aussie dollar's higher. It's buying at 69.9 US cents. I'm Melissa Clark. It's now 6:15.
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11: Hello, good morning, and welcome to The Rural Report. I'm Sophie Johnson, and it's a pleasure to be with you on the program. Coming up, you'll meet a husband and wife duo who recently bought a lychee farm, starting their farming careers from scratch. But first, let's head to the agricultural shows. The Charters Towers Show cattle section was thriving yesterday, with kids from as far as Winton and Ingham competing. Rural reporter Brooke Tyndall headed down just in time for the stud cattle section, where the students were getting their bulls and heifers ready to be judged. Matt Gallagher from Blackheath and Thornborough College was prepping his school's stud bull.
12: This is Cool and Dealer. He's one of our stud bulls, David Coleman. It's one of his animals. He normally lives at the school, the ag farm, and we take him to shows and show him and train him in the school, so get him walking and stuff.
13: What does he get judged on?
12: He gets judged on his conformation, so how he looks, his bone structure, make sure there's no faults with him, that's what he gets judged on, and his breeding capacity, how well he could breed with other cows.
13: So when you're prepping him for a show, what sort of things go into that?
12: Making sure they're nice and clean, making sure they're well behaved, plenty of feed to keep them nice and to keep them happy and looking well, making sure their coats are nice and stuff.
13: And what do you like about stud cattle?
12: I get to meet heaps of people that are part of the industry, and you get to be, and future employers can look at you, so it opens up jobs for young kids. Work experience, if you want to go with a professional stud cattle shower, I guess, and just be around the mates and the people you meet.
13: Looking at those sort of future job opportunities, do you see yourself working with cattle as a career?
12: Yeah, definitely. This would be a major pathway for me. On a property or a station, hopefully working. I'd like to get into the breeding side of stuff and the reproduction, so that will be good.
11: That was student Matt Gallagher from Blackheath and Thornborough College in Charters Towers. Also getting ready to be judged was Mary the Heifer. Columba Catholic College student Myla Ebsworth shared more about Mary.
14: We got her this year, but she is 24 months old. She's pregnant at the moment.
13: Mary is about to be judged. What do the judges look for?
14: Well, the judges look for, since she's in stud, they look for breeding purposes. So how she walks, how her skeletal structure is set, how wide she is, her height, her length, her weight, her age.
13: Yeah. So looking at Mary now, how do you think she's going to do?
14: I think she's going to do pretty well in her age group. She's pretty good heifer. She's a really lengthy heifer. She also has the width and the depth. Very feminine too, and she walks pretty well, I would just say.
11: Columba Catholic College student Myla Ebsworth speaking with Brooke Tyndall. And sticking with shows, I have also been popping my head into a couple of them across our region, including in Tully on Friday. While I was there, I caught up with Greg Shannon from Tully Sugar while looking out at the marvellous sugarcane display. He said even though the number of entries was a bit down, the strong results from the show's cane section reflect the overall season. And so far, it's shaping up to be above average in the region.
15: So we've got a better crop this year, so I guess it reflects in the size of the cane. We've had a very good number of entries for the heavy and sweet, more than usual, but we're a little bit down on the varieties here at the moment, probably because everybody's so busy. I mean, the sun's out and everybody's working ground and planting. So, but our regular contributors are here. It's quite a nice little display. The whole area is set up a bit different this year with the different floor covering and Pete over there, who's sweeping madly, he does all the work, really. I don't do much at all. He does most of it.
11: With the cane that we're seeing here, how does it compare to what was kind of coming in last year or other previous years?
15: Well, it just reflects the crop. So we had a very good crop 21, 22, 23, and then we hit those early wet seasons. So the crop was basically 10 tonne a hectare down in 24, 25, and the show canes reflect that. These are all field grown, so... And you can see some pretty big cane here now. So we're back to a slightly above average crop this year. So I guess it's reflected. Just our numbers are a little bit down because, as I said, people are out working ground. They're out planting. It's the sun's out. It's been very wet. We've had a lot of rain. When the sun comes out, people move. They go, so they don't muck around. But it's a good display, and we've got a lot of people here. It's, 9:30 in the morning, and it's hard to get a park, so it's very busy. Shade canes up and down the coast are important. I'm involved with the Ingham Show as a judge, and there's a small band of people there, particularly from the Prod Board and SRA down there, who keep that alive, and they do a great job. Here it's Pete. Pete from the Prod Board does them. And the Tully Mill actually supplies transport to bring the cane in, which is huge. You know, that's our truck drivers bring the cane in. Without that, it'd be hard to have this display. So, as I said before, I'm just a figurehead, mate. I do bugger all compared to them, but... it's just great to have every district's got a show cane, and it'd be a very sad day if there's not a show cane at a North Queensland show.
16: And tell me a bit more about the season in Tully this year. What's it kind of been like so far?
15: Well, one of the key things is last year we finished the crop early. So we finished in the wet tropics. You need to be finished your returning cane by the late the first week of November. You can cut plough out for another week or two, but you really don't want to be crushing past there to give your crop a chance to grow. And we did that. So we did get a big wet season. We had a long wet season, but the crop was advanced by the time that hit. So yeah, it's been a good sugar's really good. I think sugar's good everywhere, and there's a couple of reasons for that. We do use ripener quite effectively here because we can, with our soil moisture and so on. Heavy flowering, our early varieties are working really well. So yeah, the tons are up as well. So we're back to a pretty much a normal crop. The weather's been pretty tough. Yeah, it keeps raining, and that's wet tropics, but we've had to stop quite often. But all in all, it's not a bad year so far.
16: So even that rain, it's not actually too badly impacting the quality there then?
15: Well, the cane quality is really good, actually. But what happened was we started the harvest really early. We got away to a good early start. We got 10 days in perfect weather, and then we lost about 12 days with continual rain. And that's been the pattern, stop-start, the week here. We're in a good patch at the moment. As you see, the sun's out. Normally it's raining show day, so maybe that's a good sign. It's a beautiful sunny day. And that's, like I said, that's why our numbers are a little bit down, I guess, because everybody's out working.
16: Is the kind of tonnage and the amount, quality, CCS, all that sort of thing, is it looking like it's going to be the same as what was initially predicted at the start of the season, or has that now changed as the season's moved along?
15: Possibly. With our satellite estimate, which is what the mill uses, it's a little bit better than that. It's probably closer to the grower estimate, which is the one they do themselves. And it's probably a little bit better. So our tonnes of sugar per hectare is actually up above our 15-year-long average, long-term average, which is quite pleasing. Of course, it's a very difficult year with the sugar price, so we need every bit of cane, every bit of sugar we can make, we need. So, yeah, if the weather stays like this, it's not too bad.
11: Greg Shannon from Tully Sugar. 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It is 23 past 6. To the weather, partly cloudy in the peninsula with a high chance of showers, most likely from late this morning. A shower or two for Cowan, Laura, Lockhart River and Weeper, and showers increasing around Aurukun. Gulf Country, partly cloudy with a medium chance of showers in the east, but basically no rain everywhere else. Cloudy with a medium chance of some showers for the north tropical coast and tablelands. Innisfail could be looking up to 20 mils, Port Douglas 10, everywhere else in the single digits. The northern goldfields and upper Flinders partly cloudy with a medium chance of some rain in the west, but only a slight chance elsewhere. And for the Herbert and lower Burdekin, partly cloudy with a slight possibility of a shower near Ingham, but barely a drop anywhere else. Light to moderate northeast to southeasterly winds in Queensland today with near average maximum temperatures.
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11: Nearly 2 years ago, Brett and Nicole Code bought a lychee farm near Mareeba. The husband-wife duo did not grow up farming, nor did they come into the industry with extensive farming experience. So it's been a big learning curve, but one they wouldn't change for the world. Now coming into their third season of growing lychees, they told me more about how the previous seasons have gone.
18: Well, last year, our first year was a bit rough because we adopted the trees at that time, and it was quite late in the season. But last year we got a really good flower bloom and great fruit set. However, I think a lot of farms, we struggled with the Beitei Yangs, so we got a bit of fruit drop because we had some pretty high temperatures and then a couple of storms in between. So I think a lot of farmers struggled with the Beitei Yangs with fruit drop.

0: Apart from that, we've had really good.
1: And we popularised, we breed a variety called the Erdon Lee, which is affectionately known in some areas as a dragon egg. And they are, I think our biggest one last year was 85 grams for one lychee. And they are giant and they're just as not as sweet as some other varieties and they are amazing. So they're not sold locally, like you can't go to Coles. Often do them as a boutique and they'll be in there for a few weeks, but not all year round. So we kind of marketed that last year to locals and it was insane. We actually ran out, like as my husband said, we were in the field packing, like we were in the orchard packing while people were standing waiting because they just would not. Yeah, 127 we had over Christmas Eve, and we're expecting more because we just put the signs out and hope for the best.
2: Yeah, I was just going to ask you, how do you market your fruit? Do you send it to the markets? Do you keep it all local? Tell me a bit about how the actual business of farming works for you.
0: No, we've kept everything fairly local. Our first customer was Cooktown Carrots.
1: Yeah, there's a fruit shop up in Cooktown and they did, I think, a ton worked out in their first season. And the guys up there are amazing. They were our first sort of official thing and we sent them up there. So they were coming down every Wednesday and picking up cartons. And that's really cool because I haven't been to Cooktown, but you go up there and you see your boxes in the shop. And then we did some IGAs in Cairns this year, so they were able to buy farm to table, which is really cool. And it is really cool to see. And then this last season we did punnets, so kilo punnets, and then they were sold. We sold them all locally. We deal with a few wholesalers, but most of the time last year's crop went to the locals, like literally people coming past. We had 9 different countries come through on, you know, coming down the road on the tablelands at Christmas time going, oh, we'll stop for lychees. And then we had a whole bunch of people that wanted to come in and actually see more about the farm than just buy the lychees, but wanted to see how it works. So, yeah, we've kind of gone in that direction this year.
0: And the local markets, like the Mareeba markets.
1: Yeah, we're very well known at the
0: Mareeba
1: markets.
0: Yeah, we have a stall there throughout the whole year with selling other items that we have. But, yeah, during the season or once the fruit's on, yeah, we have lychees there at the Mareeba markets and we do very well there.
2: How many trees do you have?
1: 600. So we've currently got 600 and we're aiming for 2027 to plant another 200 to 300 depending on what we can fit in. So that's what we'd like to have. But 600 production, and then once we put those, it's about 3 to 5 years to get a full production crop out of them. So we'll have 600 now and then another 300 next year. So.
2: And what sort of tonnages are you producing from those trees?
1: First year we did 5 tonne in sales. That was what we worked out. We probably did a little bit more. There was a bit of, you know, selling them and not the records were probably trying to remember each person that come in and bought a kilo. But the second, we did 6.5 tonne last year, which we were really happy with because these are trees that have been around. Some of our trees are 20, 25 years old. And it's a farm that's very well known in the community and lots of people know it. They've been around and lots of people have gone, oh, I used to buy lychees here 5 years ago. So it was really nice. But, it's big enough to be busy, but small enough to be boutique at the same time. So yeah, that's what we like. Yeah.
2: How much are you hoping to yield this year?
0: I'd be happy with 10 tonnes.
1: I would like to do better than, like, we went up 1.5 tonnes in the first year. I'd like to at least do that again. But it all comes down to this fruit set and it all comes down to pollination. Because if we don't get fruit, we don't get flowers. So we are, this next couple of months is our, and the fruit set is our kind of like period, if that makes sense. But after that, then, yeah, once the fruit's on, it's just a matter of babying it and keeping it calm and making sure everything's right and making sure the weather does its thing.
2: So, enjoying farming then.
0: Yeah, loving it. Every minute of it.
1: Married 10 years this year together, 20 years this together, and my husband even spoke about it the other day. We're like, why would you go and buy a farm? But no, we love it. And we get to spend every day together, which is, for some husband and wives, that might be a bit scary, but no, we love it. So,
3: Mareeba lychee farmers Brett and Nicole Code. And that's all from me this morning on the Rural Report across North and Far North Queensland. From Bowen to the Torres Strait, it's been wonderful to start the day with you on the show. For more rural radio, tune into the Country Hour at midday with Callie Buchanan. 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But 6:30 now, so time for the news and then your local breakfast programs. So until tomorrow, hooroo.

0: Good morning. This is ABC Far North News. I'm Holly Richardson. A man shot by police in Kansas' southern suburbs on Saturday is due to have his case heard in court today. Mark Rigby has more.
1: Richard Allen Tom was taken to hospital after police officers shot him on Saturday afternoon in the suburb of Mount Sheridan. The 28-year-old has been charged with 8 offences, including willful damage, attempted robbery, and going armed to cause fear. Police allege he had 2 knives when he was shot and had been given chances to surrender. Mr. Tom's case was briefly heard at the Cairns Magistrates Court yesterday. It was adjourned until today as Mr. Tom remained in hospital and had not been able to instruct his lawyer. Police also accidentally shot a 50-year-old woman who was standing nearby. She has since been discharged from hospital.
0: Police forensic officers were yesterday examining the crime scene along Foster Road, which included a home on Monsoon Terrace in Mount Sheridan. Assistant Minister for Far North Queensland, Bree James, says she stands by police actions in the lead-up to the shooting on Saturday evening.
2: It's a really tough gig that they've got dealing with crime like this. My thoughts are with the families that are impacted by this and the woman that is recovering in hospital right now.
0: The Cairns Regional Council is due to decide tomorrow whether Mayor Amy Eden should be made to pay back to council $15,000 spent on legal costs. Grace Whiteside has more.
3: Amy Eden made a formal admission to misconduct at a council meeting earlier this month. The Councillor Conduct Tribunal found Ms. Eden committed misconduct when she failed to declare a conflict of interest, despite her former business partner being on a list of preferred suppliers the council was voting on. The Mayor used council legal services in responding to the claim. Having admitted to misconduct, councillors must now decide whether she should repay the $15,000 excess. At the last meeting, they voted she had to pay back the same amount for earlier misconduct findings.
0: The state member for Mulgrave says the LNP government has been unsuccessful in arranging meetings with Yarrabah Aboriginal Shire Council after the mayor went public with his discontent last week. The council says the state government has ignored communications, failed to consult, and blocked funding while maintenance of homes is on hold. But Mulgrave MP Terry James says he's unaware of some of the issues raised by the mayor, but the government is keen to hear from him.
4: I've been trying to get a meeting with the mayor of Yarrabah as recently as last week, and they're refusing to meet. We were supposed to go there last Saturday. They weren't available. So we're more than happy to meet with them and go through all their issues.
0: Yarrabah Council CEO Mick Miller says neither he nor the mayor have received any formal request to meet from the local government minister's office. A Far North Queensland Labor senator says increasing the number of study areas able to access financial support during prac placements will benefit regional students. The expansion to include clinical psychology, physiotherapy, paramedicine and radiography, among others, will mean students will receive roughly $340 a week during their mandatory training. Senator Nita Green says having financial support will make study more accessible for some, particularly women, and less stressful for all eligible students.
5: This will make a big difference for people from a cost of living point of view, but also just choosing the course. We hear so often that there's added cost pressures on women choosing to study, whether that's childcare costs, the cost of travelling and studying.
0: A state program to help troubled youths could be run out of a facility linked to an ex-LNP politician who punched a young woman. Here's state political reporter Alex Brewster.
6: The Regional Reset Program offers a 1 to 3 week camp for at-risk youth, aiming to steer them away from crime. Mungalli Falls Outdoor Education Centre, south of Cairns, has been proposed as a potential site. Former Barron River LNP member Michael Trout was listed as the general manager on its website in July. Mr. Trout last year pleaded guilty to punching a 23-year-old Cairns woman in the face. Queensland's opposition has questioned how the centre could come to host such work. The Youth Justice Department says the facility was selected by the provider running the program and the site will only be used in the event of a flood at its main location.
0: To the weather, cloudy on the North Tropical Coast and Tablelands with medium chance of showers, partly cloudy on the peninsula with high chance of showers. Cairns heading for a top of 26 today, Atherton 20, Cardwell, Innisfail and Mareeba 24. ABC News.
7: This is a 2026 Commonwealth Games update. Good morning, Niamh Owens with you. On day four of the Commonwealth Games, so much happening with golds galore in the pool and the athletics starting today as well. So let's dive straight off the blocks and focus on swimming this hour. Looking at the swimming, it was an Aussie clean sweep in the women's 100 freestyle. Three gold caps neck and neck after the turn before Meg Harris pulled away to win gold. Molly O'Callaghan finished second and Shayna Jack with the bronze. Alex Perkins added a 100-metre butterfly gold to her tally. She led by a body length after the turn.
8: Perkins, though, in a commanding position. Look at her go. 15 metres to swim. She's already picked up three gold medals at these Commonwealth Games.
7: She added a fourth. There was plenty of drama in the 100 metres backstroke SB9 with two swimmers disqualified. It worked out okay for Australia with Bo Matthews dominant for his gold medal and Tim Hodge moving into bronze. In the gruelling 400 individual medley, Jenna Forrester won gold and Ella Ramsey the bronze. And Sam Williamson has relished his comeback from a serious knee injury, winning gold in the men's 50 metre backstroke.
9: I thought just getting up on the blocks each time was going to be an incredible achievement. Having the opportunity to race once by myself, that was the goal, to come away with so far six individual swims under my belt. It's something that I'm going to be holding on to for a very long time.
7: And the Aussies finished 1, 2 and 3 in the 800 metres free with Sam Short taking gold. Big thank you to Channel 7 for the use of that audio. To athletics, and we've bagged our first gold medal with a beautifully timed run from Rose Davies in the 10,000 metres. After sitting second until the last K, Rose pumped the gas and won by 11 seconds. In gymnastics, James Hardy won bronze on the rings and Kate McDonald has nailed the redemption story with gold in the uneven bars. That is a remarkable 58 medals for Australia.
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11: On ABC Queensland, Charlie McKillop.
12: Well, let's start with some good news, apart from the 57 gold medals, that is. The Kennedy Highway has reopened at Speerwhy in both directions, that is. So that's some good news for those of you who are backed up waiting for the road to be cleared. Some additional advice on the text line from someone who has said that they are following a Barron River tow truck with a very mangled ute on the back of it. Someone starting their day in a very bad way, so I'm sorry to hear that. Please do take care on the roads. A bit of moisture still about. In fact, let's find out exactly how much. Steve Hadley, it's been another wet night and it does appear as though those showers are ready to persist along our eastern seaboard.
13: Good morning, Charlie. Yeah, there are a few around. In terms of rainfall amounts, about 75 millimetres since 9 a.m. at Clyde Road, just south of Cairns, followed up by Balgan Creek on 32 millimetres and 28 millimetres at the Boulders. So there has been a little bit around, but around Cairns itself, around 3 or 4 millimetres is the most we've seen generally, apart from in the western suburbs around the Cascades, about 7 millimetres there. So, yeah, for the rest of today, Charlie, just a medium chance of showers, you know, but there are definitely a few of them around. You can check out the radar. They are definitely about. So potentially most of them around the morning and the afternoon. It may die off a little bit towards the evening time.
12: Okay, and that's in that southeasterly surge?
13: Yeah, so we've got the southeasterlies, but also a big sort of cloud, area of cloud over northeastern parts of the state. So that's helping to sort of, you know, send the moisture up and produce some rainfall as well. So, yeah, you look at the radar at the moment, there's a bit scattered around the coast in the southeasterlies, as you mentioned. So not too windy today. They're talking about their coastal waters for the moment. We're looking at around 15 to 20 knots generally on the eastern side of the peninsula, around 10 to 15 knots on the western side of the peninsula.
12: Okay, and in terms of that pattern, for how long are we going to be enduring these intermittent showers?
13: Yeah, so it looks like from tomorrow we're looking like a drier situation developing. So Cairns actually looking forward to a mostly sunny day tomorrow and mostly sunny on Thursday and Friday as well, but showers return for the weekend. We'll see temperatures increasing a little bit in the daytime from tomorrow as well, so potentially getting up to the mid to high 20s again, 27 for Cairns from tomorrow, and similar around Mareeba as well. But the only thing that will change going into the latter part of the week is the winds start to increase. So in the coastal waters, we're looking at around 15 to 25 knots across Cairns waters by Thursday. Could come a little sooner than that in the north of Cooktown. And then around Friday, I think it is, we'll start to see some strong wind warnings develop over the Cairns waters and from Thursday around the Cooktown waters.
12: Steve Hadley, thank you very much for your update.
13: Thank you.
12: As bleak as it might sound, and Leslie chiming in from Bellin and Kerr, she says, I thought the wet season was over, and yet here I am tipping 75 millimetres out of my gauge in the last 24 hours. Bev at Wonga Beach has had 17 millimetres, and just based on those figures that Steve gave us, it's been another 4 or 5 millimetres in the past hour for locations along the Cassowary coast, particularly Tully and north of Innisfail. The shower activity seems to be the heaviest. North of Mossman at D1, 19 millimetres in the gauge there, and still some showers sprinkling across the Daintree coast there. It's gusty as well this morning, already around 13 up to 20 knots off the Cairns coastal waters. It's a southerly at the moment and expected to be southeasterly 15 to 20 knots right up to the peninsula, and windy in the Torres Strait as well. Right now it is 23.5 degrees on beautiful Thursday Island, Wyburn, 19 degrees in Weipa, 14.5 degrees in Cowan, and across the

0: 18 degrees, but that humidity hasn't added up to too much. You just got to sprinkle in half a millimetre in your gauge, heading for a shower or two possible today as well for you and in Croydon, and a top of 27 degrees.
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0: Our pick the hit was an interesting one this morning, focusing on a collaboration, a songwriting collaboration that resulted in some of our great songs. John Paul Young and also the song that recorded the most votes this morning was Flash in the Pan, a studio-only band that released this song, which has won your favour this morning. It's called Hey St. Peter.

0: Flash in the pan. Hey, St. Peter, putting Juanita Soper on a roll this week with Pick the Hit, which today was focused on the very successful collaboration of Harry Vander and George Young of the Easy Beats fame, but the songs that they wrote for others. And that certainly was a very popular hit, the first single from Flash in the Pan, and it went to number 5 in Australia in 1976.
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0: I was really sad to learn of the passing of Bill Oddie of Goodies fame overnight. At the age of 85, we're going to reflect on his remarkable contribution to not only comedy in the United Kingdom, but he went on to have a big role on the television and creating a lot of awareness about conservation, and he became quite the environmentalist. We'll reflect on Bill Oddie in just a moment. I'm sure many of you, like I, grew up with the Goodies on our television, particularly those of us that didn't have any other choice except for the ABC where we were growing up. 6 o'clock was like an appointment. We would never, ever miss the Goodies. So, did you get the OS alert warning test signal on your mobile phone yesterday or not? There were millions of phones going off right around Australia simultaneously. The federal government regarded it as somewhat of a success. The Emergency Management Minister, Christy McBain, said 94% of mobile towers did receive and broadcast the signal. Were you one of them? I certainly met up with a number of my mates yesterday who'd missed out and was wondering what they'd missed out on after a lot of chatter about it. Whether or not it was a success, well, LNP Senator Susan McDonald is not so sure.
4: Well, I think there are a lot of people who didn't know what was going on, so it was a bit alarming, and there was very little detail apart from the post on your phone saying, you know, that this was an alert, was a trial. It is important that Australians are well communicated with in the case of a natural disaster or something happening. But early indications, as far as I can see, is that the databases are really unreliable. At least a third of my office didn't get an alert. So that's something that I'll be following up on. So it is important that we get this right. Fortunately, it was a trial because there would have been a significant number of people who would have not got the message at all.
0: That's Senator McDonald in Townsville speaking with Chloe Shimicki there. She's going to be making some inquiries. But what about you? Did you get the OS alert? Where were you when it went off for you? I was surrounded by my colleagues, so it was quite a cacophony of sound here at the ABC studio. Everyone's phones going off at once. It was very hard to miss. And one Mations Beach resident who certainly got his signal loud and clear was Brett Hitchens. Now, he was one of more than 1,800 Northern Beach residents who suffered terribly when the aftermath of the cyclone Jasper came flooding through his door at Mations Beach. And here he is giving his thoughts to Brendan Mounter about how useful he believes the OS alert system might have been at the time.
5: Yeah, the alert was good. It was a little briefer than I anticipated, and not quite as loud as we'd heard it might be, but definitely clear and also easy to recognise on the phone that there was going to be more information in that text, which I thought was essential. It was a good idea. You want to know whether it's how serious it is.
6: Now, unfortunately, you've been in a situation yourself a couple of years ago where an alert like this might have been helpful. Can you share your experience and again, just how much this might have helped you at the time?
5: Definitely would have helped us at the time. We were here in the morning. It was a Sunday morning. We were making a Sunday breakfast and we just started to see water creeping up in the backyard, and it wasn't slowing down and it was just coming up higher and higher. So the first warning we had was wet feet. That that was difficult because we had to make a lot of decisions and things about, you know, moving cars and wondering where you were going to go. And by the time we realised what was going on, you were wading through water everywhere. So it would have been so much nicer to have, or more useful to have a warning, you know, especially if it had some sort of scale of severity, like, you know, prepare or run for the hills or whatever.
6: And we live in the tropics, so we're not unused to emergency weather events happening. How different is, say, a flood to a cyclone, and why would an alert like this be more useful in that scenario?
5: The reality of where we are here at Mations Beach is that evacuation isn't an option. Often our road is closed well before there are any serious effects on the residences and the properties here. But an alert lets people know that there is something serious, and they know that they can activate their local plan, and they know that they can get prepared to leave and, you know, head down to the local community hall, which is being set up as the evacuation place.
6: We did have alerts during Jasper. They probably didn't quite go to plan. Do you hope lessons from those kinds of experiences will be learnt in this rollout?
5: Well, we would hope so. My understanding is there was a fairly new alert system then, but it seemed to suffer from telecommunication breakdowns. And in the case of the flood, we found out subsequently that, the main cable that crosses Tomatoes Creek had been washed away. So that was why people were sitting here with their phones with signals, and those messages and those texts weren't going anywhere. You couldn't talk to anyone, you couldn't send a text, you couldn't get the internet. We're pretty pleased right at the moment. We've just got a communications set up installed at the Mations Beach Community Hall through Council and the STAND program. And that's great. That's a little bit of side bonus. It also gives us free community Wi-Fi. I shouldn't be advertising that, should I? We'll have all the kids down there playing games at the bus stop.
6: No doubt. And we've only just heard the alert in very much a test situation, not an emergency situation. Just from that brief experience, are there any improvements or anything that you think could work better?
5: Look, I think the signal worked fine. It was audible. It was obvious what it was. I'd be intrigued to see what the actual details of the text that we received said. You know, in a real situation, there will be more detail in the text. So I'm not sure whether these alerts are going to be used only in super severe cases or whether they're going to give you a scaled set of warnings, like, you know, be alert or get prepared. I imagine in bushfire areas, for example, they would need a series of alerts to tell people to prepare or to tell people to go or tell people to, you know, stay and hide or whatever they need to do. So I'm not sure how that is going to play out, what the content of those messages might be or the scale of them, the severity of them.
6: And sitting at your dining table here, there's a walker next to you. It's fair to say you have some mobility issues. Just how much is time of the essence in an emergency situation, and how would advanced warning through an alert like this help you?
5: It would give me the opportunity to find any other supports that I need around the place, like whether I've got to decide to move somewhere. And for me to move somewhere, it's not an instant thing. I've got to think about it and organise it. So having that bit of time to decide what to do, I think, is vital rather than whether you're just trying to react on the spot, because the people around you are going to be reacting like you're reacting. With a little bit of time, you get a chance to sort of just prioritise what you're doing, who's going where and what they're going to do. Yeah.
0: That's Brett Hitchens at his home at Mations Beach speaking with Brendan Mounter when that OSS alert warning test went off at 2 p.m. yesterday. What's your view? Do you feel safer knowing that there's a system, a national system like that in place? 1300 801 222 if you would like to get in touch and let me know how it played out at your place as well. Did it catch you out, or were you well prepared for that test alert? I know some of you were quite mystified when it happened, not knowing. You obviously weren't listening to your local ABC radio. We were letting you know. We did hear from Vince on the text line a little bit earlier. He said no problems with the alert going off, but this morning his mobile phone alarm clock was stuck on absolute maximum volume, which made him a little unpopular at his place. And he was just wondering on the text line whether that is a glitch that is in some way associated with the OS alert test. We haven't heard of anything along those lines, but that was Vince's experience yesterday.

Be My Baby. That's the Ronettes on ABC Far North. Good morning. It is, looking pretty bleak out there, particularly on the Atherton Tablelands, where I've had a text from one of you saying, a memo to Shane Kennedy, our forecaster, these are not isolated showers. It rained all day here at Tazala yesterday and looks like pretty much the same again today. Yeah, I'm not sure whether he meant isolated in nature or isolated in location, but point taken on the text line. It is ABC Far North time for your news at 7 o'clock.

0: In this bulletin, Queensland to hit pause on the federal government's new AusAlert system. Drivers told to expect higher fuel prices as the Iran-US war drags on. And dominance in the pool and our first gold medal on the track at the Commonwealth Games. Good morning, ABC News with Sue Fitzpatrick. The Queensland government is shunning the new AusAlert warning system for the upcoming bushfire season and will instead continue with its existing emergency messaging service, as Emma Johnson reports.
1: The AusAlert technology was put to the test yesterday, blasting a short siren on millions of mobile phones across the country. The federal government says 94% of cell towers were able to receive and broadcast the signal. But Queensland's Fire and Disaster Recovery Minister, Anne Lay, says the system won't be able to reach people who rely on landlines and has ruled out using the technology this year.
2: We need to make sure that we keep Queenslanders safe, and that's why we'll be using the emergency alert system that we currently have in place.
1: She says AusAlert's Queensland rollout date will be a matter for negotiation between the federal and state governments.
0: Queensland's inquiry into the state division of the CFMEU will reconvene in Brisbane today, with evidence from a top bureaucrat from the Department of Transport and Main Roads, as Kira Jones reports.
3: The probe will this week continue exploring allegations the former Labor government's now scrapped best practices industry conditions policy helped the CFMEU take control of Queensland's construction industry. The inquiry has heard BPIX contributed to cost blowouts and delays on major taxpayer-funded projects. Department of Transport and Main Roads Deputy Director General Julie Mitchell is set to take the witness stand, as well as several contractors impacted by the union-brokered worksite deal. Prominent barrister Geoffrey Watson SC is also due to face a second round of cross-examination. Mr. Watson's damning report into the union's state branch triggered the inquiry.
0: A state program to help troubled youths could be run out of a facility linked to an ex-LNP politician who punched a young woman. Here's state political reporter Alex Brewster.
4: The Regional Reset Program offers a 1 to 3 week camp for at-risk youth, aiming to steer them away from crime. Mungalli Falls Outdoor Education Centre, south of Cairns, has been proposed as a potential site. Former Barron River LNP member Michael Trout was listed as the general manager on its website in July. Mr. Trout last year pleaded guilty to punching a 23-year-old Cairns woman in the face. Queensland's opposition has questioned how the centre could come to host such work. The Youth Justice Department says the facility was selected by the provider running the program and the site will only be used in the event of a flood at its main location.
0: A New South Wales Greens politician says she has viewed privileged documents revealing some food products sold in Australia have contained metal shavings, mouse fur and needles. Glenn Lauder reports.
5: Four Corners has undertaken a major investigation into the nation's food industry and has viewed some of the documents that have been made public. Greens MLC Abigail Boyd says the files that remain privileged include instances of mouse fur found in food, metal shavings in bread products, and even cases of needles being found. She says the files also show horse meat being sold as beef and lamb mince. An independent legal review of whether the documents should remain secret has now been triggered. The ABC has also seen publicly released files showing hundreds of businesses, including aged care homes and hospitals, were issued food safety breaches for things like poor hygiene and failure to report bacteria between 2022 and 2025.
0: The price of Brent crude oil will continue to rise, pushing up petrol prices and inflation if war in the Middle East continues. A Treasury briefing seen by the ABC shows the price of Brent crude oil has risen by 28% since the start of July, when the US-Iran ceasefire ended. Under a worst-case scenario outlined in the federal budget, oil prices could peak at $200 a barrel by the end of the year. It comes as the government's cut to the fuel excise is due to end on Sunday. Overseas, Israel's Prime Minister Benjamin Netanyahu will meet with the US President Donald Trump in the White House in the coming hours. Here's Middle East correspondent Matthew Doran.
6: The two leaders last met shortly before they launched the war against Iran in late February, and their relationship has been strained in the months since, with the US President labelling the Prime Minister as crazy and criticising him for his decision-making on issues such as the war in Lebanon against the Iranian-backed Hezbollah. Their meeting comes amid a brief pause in daily exchanges of fire between the US and Iran across the Persian Gulf and beyond, although Donald Trump is insisting it's only a narrow window of relative calm if Iran doesn't engage in negotiations on a lasting deal to end the war. Matthew Doran, ABC News, Jerusalem.
0: Firefighters in France and Spain are in a race against time to contain several wildfires ahead of rising temperatures on Wednesday. Cyan Valence reports.
7: Spain has entered its fifth day of national emergency as several wildfires burn across Europe. A blaze near the Spanish capital, Madrid, has now burned more than 120,000 acres of land, with the authorities describing it as the worst fire in the region's history. Ministers say the next 2 days will be decisive in trying to bring the situation under control. The fires have forced more than 360,000 people to evacuate across France and Spain, and firefighters are battling to bring the blazes under control before temperatures rise and conditions worsen from Wednesday.
0: France's interior minister says two of the three women attacked by a man wielding kitchen knives in Paris are in a serious condition. The man has been detained by police after attacking the women with two kitchen knives, inflicting serious but not life-threatening injuries. Lauren Nunez says a motivation for the attack still isn't clear and that the man detained has been making incoherent statements. Back home, a multinational trial led by University of Queensland researchers could bring more kidney failure patients home from hospital to receive life-saving dialysis. Researchers tested international teaching guidelines for the at-home option to see if infection rates came down. UQ researcher Professor Yung Si Chu says the trial is a landmark piece of evidence for an option that will reduce the strain and costs for the hospital system.
8: Unlike hospital-based hemodialysis, where each machine caters for one person for each treatment session, peritoneal dialysis has no limit because there is no dialysis chair that we need to assign to a patient per se.
0: In sport, Australia's swimmers have enjoyed yet another wildly successful night at the Commonwealth Games, with the athletics program also getting underway. Jessica Stewart is in Glasgow.
9: For the second Commonwealth Games in a row, Australia swept the podium in the women's 100-metre freestyle, with Meg Harris claiming gold, Molly O'Callaghan silver and Shayna Jack bronze. That came after Jenna Forrester kicked off the fourth night of finals with victory in the women's 400-metre individual medley, taking her second gold of the meet. On the track, Rose Davies claimed Australia's first athletics gold of the Games, surging late to triumph in the women's 10,000 metres.
0: And now with the rest of the day's sport, here's Daniel Garb.
10: The CEO of the West Tigers says there are promising signs that playmaker Adam Dewey will remain at the NRL club after crisis talks between him and coach Benji Marshall. Dewey withdrew himself for selection from Saturday's game against Canberra after he was asked to play out of his usual position. Sean Mielekamp says that Dewey, his coach and the club are a united front.
11: Adam will be at training tomorrow, which is a very good sign. What is said in that room stays in that room. That's important for us as a club.
10: The Perth Bears have continued their roster build for their inaugural season next year, with Tyson Smoothie signing a 3-year deal with the expansion franchise. The hooker came off the bench for Brisbane in last year's grand final victory before joining Wakefield Trinity in the Super League. Smoothie has been granted an early release from the UK on compassionate grounds and will join Perth for their inaugural season. An English Premier League glamour club, Chelsea, take to the field in Sydney tonight, where they will face the Western Sydney Wanderers in a pre-season clash. It'll be Chelsea's first hit out under new manager Xabi Alonso.
0: To finance, the Australian share market is expected to open around 23 points lower despite positive international moves. The Dow Jones is up 0.5%. Brent crude has shed more than 10% to just under $88 a barrel. Gold is up and the dollar is buying just under 70 US cents. Queensland's weather isolated to scattered showers north of Longreach, widespread at times on the tropical coast. Isolated showers also in the east, sunny elsewhere. Cairns and Townsville 26, Mackay 23, Mount Isa 27. In the southeast, a partly cloudy day with a medium chance of afternoon showers. Brisbane and Ipswich 22, Logan 21, the Gold and Sunshine Coast 21, and Toowoomba going for a top today of 18 degrees.
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0: Doesn't it always reassure you that no matter how miserable our weather is, it's always better than the rest of the country, even when it's wet and grey? Toowoomba getting to a top of 18 degrees today, and here we are in Cairns sitting on our overnight minimum of about 19.5 degrees. Hasn't budged at Cooktown, 20 degrees there, 19 in Innisfail, and 18 degrees right now in Mareeba, Georgetown, and in Kawanyama. Lockhart River on 21 degrees, Thursday Island 23.5, and Weipa sitting on 19 degrees, Ravenshoe 14 degrees under those grey skies. I'll recap the weather for you in a moment, and I know that many of you, like me, were very sad to wake up to the news this morning. Maybe you're just learning it. Bill Oddie from the Goodies is no longer with us. He has died at the age of 85. We'll take a look back on his wonderful career in just a moment. And if bullying won't be tolerated at schools, why then does it keep happening? I'm going to ask an expert who has just been leading a big roundtable conversation in Cairns on that very topic. We'll get to that in just a moment. First, though, let's check in with Steve Hadley, who was giving you your forecast a little earlier, and not a lot of reason to smile.
1: For the rest of today, Charlie, just a medium chance of showers. But there are definitely a few of them around. You can check out the radar. They are definitely about. So potentially most of them around the morning and the afternoon. It may die off a little bit towards the evening time. Not too windy today. They're talking about their coastal waters for the moment. We're looking at around 15 to 20 knots generally on the eastern side of the peninsula, around 10 to 15 knots on the western side of the peninsula.
0: Steve Hadley there. Yeah, still blowy and getting a lot blowier was the upshot of his forecast there heading into the end of the week. A shower or two for all locations except for Port Douglas and Cooktown where it is, Innisfail where it is showers, plural, and definitely not isolated according to the text message I received from Tarzali a little earlier saying that, yeah, it's been pretty persistent and it doesn't look like letting up again this morning. The shower activity on the radar suggesting that's the case. Showers are also increasing for Kawanyama and a top of 31 degrees there today. We've got a speck in the gauge at Georgetown, but maybe more on the way today. A shower or two there and for Croydon and a top of 27 degrees and showers across the peninsula from Weipa, where it's described as a shower or two, 31 degrees. Arakoon says showers increasing there and partly cloudy conditions on Thursday Island and a top of 28 degrees today. Hello.

0: Susie Quattro, along with Chris Norman. If you are stumbling into your day, I hope that tune helped you along. It is 17 past 7.
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2: with Charlie McKillop.
0: Being bullied at school, or anywhere for that matter, is something that should not happen. And yet it does. Why is that? Why is it that when schools have a zero tolerance policy when it comes to bullying, that it still keeps happening? Now, this is an issue which educators, parents, community leaders and experts have come together around a round table at Red Lynch State College last week to grapple with. And the Education Minister, John Paul Langbrook, was also at the meeting and reiterated his belief that children and their families have a right to be safe and to feel safe when they go to school. Now, the Minister was responding at the time to questions from the media about a shocking knife attack, but the underlying premise of his remarks are as applicable to bullying at schools as it is to other violent and, as he pointed out, unlawful behaviour that we witnessed tragically at a Cairns high school last week. Professor Donna Pendergast is from the Queensland Anti-Bullying Expert Advisory Panel and was leading those discussions at the college last week. Professor, thanks very much for being a part of the conversation here on ABC Far North Breakfast. I just wanted to ask, with the Minister responding to that shocking knife attack at a Cairns high school last week, how did that incident influence your discussions around the table when you came together as a community with so many different interested parties around the table? Or did it influence discussions?
3: Good morning, Charlie. Apologies for the croaky voice, but hopefully you can hear me okay. Look, the discussions, of course, were sensitised by that incident, but we couldn't discuss it directly because it's a legal matter, so not directly. But we're all sensitive to the incidents associated with bullying. That, as you said, no tolerance, and unfortunately, bullying's happening in schools. It's happening in the wider community, and so it happens around. As part of our culture, but that doesn't mean we have to accept it. So the conversations that we're having are part of a really significant moment in terms of trying to address bullying behaviours in our society, so not just in schools, but more widely. And so the purpose of the roundtables, and there's a series of these, is to look at the ways in which community can contribute to a whole-of-community approach to reduce and prevent bullying in schools. And that also means thinking about local solutions that tackle bullying in the local context so that we can create safer and more inclusive environments. So each context is different, and our community more widely, where we experience bullying behaviours, is something that we need to be challenging. Charlie, one of the kind of, I guess, frameworks for this is that last year there was what's called the Rapid Review, the Anti-Bullying Rapid Review at a national level. And there was a lot of effort put into looking at the effects of bullying and what we could do to change our culture associated with bullying. And one of the areas, of course, is about a collective approach, using the resources of the community more effectively to bring them together so that we can address bullying. So, it's a really big piece of work that we're attempting to do. And having community contribute to that is absolutely essential.
0: It's a somewhat of a paradox, isn't it, that the more bullying is called out and regarded as non-acceptable in our school and our wider community, the more it seems to happen.
3: Yeah, look, I think one of the challenges we've got is actually understanding what bullying is, and that's certainly becoming evident in the discussions at the round table. So, I chair an expert panel. And one of the things that we recognise in that expert panel is that we don't all have a shared understanding of what bullying is. And so there is a definition of bullying, and it has to have three elements to it. One is it's repeated, so it's not a one-off, it's a repeated. The second is it's intentionally established to create harm or upset or to intimidate someone. And the third is that there's a power differential of some kind. you know, whether it's the popular student or the sporty student or the student who's, you know, dominant in some particular way, it's those three elements. And so it's not conflict. And so we have to differentiate between when bullying's occurring and when it's conflict or relationship issues of another kind, and then address capabilities. So pro-social approaches to actually know how to deal with and understand the responses to this are also crucial. But setting up a learning environment that is pro-social is absolutely fundamentally at the core of this.
0: Professor Donna Prendergast is with you from the Queensland Anti-Bullying Expert Advisory Panel in Cairns last week to lead these discussions around a round table. I'm not sure if it was a round table, but a table anyway, yes, with some really important stakeholders, including parents, around it. Professor, how difficult is it for parents? You just talked about the changing nature of bullying, the fact that perhaps it's now something that's more likely to be less overt, maybe more pervasive. You're not necessarily going to see your child coming home from school with a bloodied nose, but the damage is still profound.
3: Correct. And that's where social media is. It really plays into that repeated aspect of bullying, because it can be quite silent to the rest of the community, but for that child, it's a repeated thing because they keep going back, and you know the social media builds around this. So it is a really challenging area, and hence you know the complexity of this. It is a complex social issue. If it could have been solved easily, we would have solved it some time ago. So therein lies the challenge.
0: How's the social media ban for young children played out in terms of reducing bullying? Has it had that that flow-on effect?
3: Look, I don't think there's any data yet. We certainly haven't seen any data that can make that claim clearly. What we are seeing is some data and some evidence that young people are, instead of being on their phones, perhaps at morning tea and lunchtime, are using that time to go out and engage in sport and physical activity, to do different sorts of things. So you would expect that perhaps that might be an outcome. But at this point in time, a clear evidence path is not in place. But you would expect that there would be some impact. And so what we might then be likely to see is changes in the harm effects. So for a person who's bullied, they have much more likelihood of being disengaged from school, you know, school refusal. They might also experience just not having a sense of belonging at school, or just not being attached to their peers. And it can lead to really serious outcomes, but, you know, suicidal ideation, disengagement of in ways that might lead to really significant social impact. So we'll start to see it in terms of some of that data over time. But any of these things takes time, and so we have to not rush at it and think, oh, that's failed or that succeeded, because it takes time to actually change culture. Transformation is not a short-term win, it's a long-term fix.
0: Professor Donna Prendergast, thank you very much for being a part of a really important conversation, not only in our community, but here on our Breakfast Radio program on ABC Far North.
3: Pleasure, Charlie. Thank you.
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4: Goodies, goody, goody, yum, yum.
0: How much was that the slogan of your childhood? I remember never wanting to miss the goodies. 6 o'clock came around and we would be glued to the television. And it's such sad news to wake today to find that Bill Oddie is no longer with us. He's died at the age of 85. He became a household name during the 70s and in the 80s when I was watching, when he starred in The Goodies. And the BBC's David Siletto is taking a look here on Bill Oddie's career and life.
5: Bill Oddie, small, hairy, rebellious, and a giant of 70s comedy. He and the other goodies had come from the same Cambridge University set that brought us Monty Python and the satire boom.
4: Goodies!
5: They just chose another comic route.
6: Ecclestone,
5: This so tickled one viewer, he died laughing.
6: Anybody who does a comedy show, wouldn't you just love to say, this bloke died laughing at the show? And it's true, and it's and his wife wrote to thank us. Do, do, do, the funky gibber.
5: And then, when the goodies faded away, he turned to birds.
6: Oh, by the way, Somerset, they call them urns. Not heron, it's an urn.
5: So funny and knowledgeable, he'd been a bird spotter since childhood.
6: So we're alive, that's another thing.
7: Yeah.
5: He became a mainstay of a series of wildlife programmes.
6: You fool, Bill, do you never
5: learn? He had strong views and a reputation for expressing them. That anger and the subsequent breakdowns all had their roots in his lonely bird-watching childhood.
6: Thank you very much. I had the classic background to create some sort of depressive reaction at some stage in life, which was that I was sort of abandoned by my mother.
5: It was only during the making of the TV programme Who Do You Think You Are that he learned the full truth about her absence. She had spent most of his childhood in a mental hospital. Her depression probably linked to the death of his baby sister. And so, for Bill Oddie, the two things he'll be remembered for were means of coping: his love of wildlife and making people laugh.
0: Oh, a lovely reflection from the BBC's David Sileto there, looking back on the life and career of Goodies star Bill Oddie, who has died at the age of 85. He's going to be sadly missed by his friends and family, but also the viewers. We grew up with Bill Oddie, the hairy one. Remember the Goodies? Graham was the kind of the nerdy scientist. Tim, of course, the royalist with his Union Jack vest. But Bill was the lovable one, wasn't he? And a bit of a rebel. And definitely a very fond memory from my childhood. I'm sure many others have that same reflection this morning, learning of his passing. We've got our local news bulletin around the corner where there's been some questions asked. You'll remember that it's been about a month now since the provider of a youth rehabilitation program at Bilwon had its contract cancelled. The Mallaway complained that the Youth Justice Department had provided only one referral to its facility in 9 months. And now a new reset program has been announced by the government with a new provider and at a new location. And that location has raised a few eyebrows. Mungali Falls Education Centre is owned by former LNP MP Michael Trout, who I contacted yesterday. He says he's got no knowledge of it, nothing to do with him. It is time for that news bulletin now, 7:30.
8: Good morning, this is ABC Far North News. I'm Holly Richardson. A man shot by police in Kansas southern suburbs on Saturday is due to have his case heard in court today. Mark Rigby has more.
9: Richard Allen Tom was taken to hospital after police officers shot him on Saturday afternoon in the suburb of Mount Sheridan. The 28-year-old has been charged with 8 offences, including willful damage, attempted robbery and going armed to cause fear. Police allege he had 2 knives when he was shot and had been given chances to surrender. Mr. Tom's case was briefly heard at the Cairns Magistrates Court yesterday. It was adjourned until today as Mr. Tom remained in hospital and had not been able to instruct his lawyer. Police also accidentally shot a 50-year-old woman who was standing nearby. She has since been discharged from hospital.
8: The Cairns Regional Council is due to decide tomorrow whether Mayor Amy Eden should be made to pay back to council $15,000 spent on legal costs. Grace Whiteside has more.
10: Amy Eden made a formal admission to misconduct at a council meeting earlier this month. The Councillor Conduct Tribunal found Ms. Eden committed misconduct when she failed to declare a conflict of interest, despite her former business partner being on a list of preferred suppliers the council was voting on. The Mayor used council legal services in responding to the claim. Having admitted to misconduct, councillors must now decide whether she should repay the $15,000 excess. At the last meeting, they voted she had to pay back the same amount for earlier misconduct findings.
8: The state member for Mulgrave says the LNP government has been unsuccessful in arranging meetings with Yarrabah Aboriginal Shire Council after the mayor went public with his discontent last week. The council says the state government has ignored communications, failed to consult and blocked funding while maintenance of homes is on hold. But Mulgrave MP Terry James says he's unaware of some of the issues raised by the mayor, but the government is keen to hear from him.
7: I've been trying to get a meeting with the mayor of Yarrabah as recently as last week and they're refusing to meet. We were supposed to go there last Saturday, they weren't available. So we're more than happy to meet with them and go through all their issues.
8: Yarrabah Council CEO Mick Miller says neither he nor the mayor have received any formal request to meet from the local government minister's office. A Far North Queensland university says the expansion of financial support for prac placements will relieve a huge burden on students. The expansion, to include physiotherapy, podiatry, pharmacy and radiography, among others, will mean students will receive roughly $340 a week during their mandatory training. Associate Vice President for Northern Regions at Central Queensland University, Kate Harvey, says some prac placements for areas like radiography can be as long as 46 weeks.
11: That burden is quite a significant financial one, and so this will allow for that extra money to top up if it's extra days at daycare, hours that they can't work, that accommodation and everyday living costs.
8: Two Torres Strait Islanders will return to the federal court today, hoping to overturn a landmark climate decision. Last year, the court found the Commonwealth does not owe Torres Strait Islanders a legal duty of care to protect them and their homelands from the impacts of climate change, ruling out compensation for damages. The court saw evidence of the impacts of rising sea levels, including erosion of sacred sites and graves on the islands of Saibai and Boigu. Lead applicant Uncle Paul Kabai says conditions on Saibai Island have worsened since the court visited 3 years ago.
12: The water level is just rising like since after the court. I think the level is rapidly rising and island itself is eroding away very rapidly.
8: Australia's new emergency warning system has sent a 10-second test signal to all compatible mobile phones and devices across the country to mixed reviews. The federal government is hailing the test a success, with 94% of the country's targeted mobile phone towers able to receive and broadcast the signal. But many Australians have reported the signal sounding short or not receiving the test alert at all. Machin's Beach resident Brett Hitchens was one of hundreds of people who suffered extensive damage during the Jasper floods of December 2023. He says an early warning alert would have been invaluable at the time.
13: By the time we realised what was going on, you were wading through water everywhere. So it would have been so much nicer to have, or more useful to have a warning, especially if it had some sort of scale of severity.
14: This is a 2026 Commonwealth Games update.
15: Good morning, Niamh Owens with you. On a green and gold day four in Glasgow, the action in the pool has wrapped up after an incredible display from the Dolphins team. The athletics program has kicked off and there's plenty to celebrate on the track as well. Rose Davies has taken out the 10,000 metres in stunning fashion, biding her time until the last kilometre before making her move to win Australia's first athletics gold of the meet by a whopping 11 seconds.
16: It's my first big win ever, and yeah, to do it at the Commonwealth Games is a dream come true. I'm going to enjoy it because these moments come once in a lifetime, and I'm so happy I got to achieve this.
15: Big thanks to Channel 7 for the audio used in this update. Ulrich Muller got pipped on the line of the T38 100 metres, finishing with silver. In gymnastics, James Hardy won bronze on the rings. And after she was disappointed with her performance in Birmingham 2022, Kate McDonald was flawless today, winning gold in the uneven bars.
17: Now is her chance. Is now her time.
18: Dismount, full twisting, double tuck.
19: She has waited for that moment in a Commonwealth Games.
15: There's been a gold rush in the pool. Jenna Forrester won the punishing 400 metres individual medley. Meg Harris got the better of Molly O in the 100 freestyle. It was an Aussie clean sweep for the second Comm Games in a row, with Shayna Jack taking bronze. In the 100 metres breaststroke SB9, Bo Matthews was dominant in victory, while Tim Hodge had a nervous wait before judges disqualified two swimmers and he moved into the bronze. In the women's 50 metres butterfly, Alex Perkins added to her own gold tally, and Sam Williams Williamson won the 50 metres breaststroke. The Aussies filled the podium in the men's 800 metres freestyle with Sam Short up top, and the women's 4x200 metres freestyle relay team secured our seventh gold in the pool overnight with a dominant performance. That medal tally, the Aussies 59.
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0: I want what she's having. Neve Owens bringing you the highlights from the Commonwealth Games, and it is exciting. The Aussies just going absolutely golden performances. 57 gold medals already amassed, and we're just getting warmed up, aren't we? Good to see some of the other sports coming online as well, and we'll do our best to keep you up to date with all of those as the Commonwealth Games in Glasgow continues. As you were hearing in the news, though, there has been some mixed responses. Positive from some residents, the fact that this new national Oz alert system is in place. Then we hear from the Queensland Emergency Services Minister saying, well, it ain't going to make any difference to us this bushfire season because we're not going to use it. LNP Senator Susan McDonald was asking some questions about why some of you didn't get it yesterday. Leonie did. She's given us a call to say that she got the alert during a phone call even. But she says her daughter was dead asleep when her alert went off. But she's concerned about those that don't have a mobile phone. And thank you for your sentiment, Leonie. Neil from Mossman raises a good point. He says, hi, Charlie, these alerts are a great idea. However, whenever we get a cyclone, flood or heavy rain, the communication towers go down almost every time and are so unreliable, rendering the whole alert system questionable. Heavy rain also stops television and radio signals getting through repeatedly throughout the year, and we have to wait until they send someone up to the towers to reset the signal transmission. Neil from Mossman offering his opinion on 0487 993 222, and very glad to hear from both Neil and Leonie. I'm glad to hear from you as well if you've got an opinion about how that OS alert alarm went off. Maybe it was without a hitch. Maybe you want to give it a plug. Maybe you're just wondering what all the fuss is about. The fuss about the weather is on account of the fact that it's still so wet. 75 millimetres in the gauge at Bellin and Kerr for Leslie, 17 at Wonga Beach for Bev, and no sign of it clearing today.
20: For the rest of today, Charlie, just a medium chance of showers, you know, but there are definitely a few of them around. You can check out the radar. They are definitely about. So potentially most of them around the morning and the afternoon. It may die off a little bit towards the evening time. Not too windy today, though, talking about the coastal waters for the moment. We're looking at around 15 to 20 knots generally on the eastern side of the peninsula, around 10 to 15 knots on the western side of the peninsula. From tomorrow, we're looking like a drier situation developing. So Cairns actually looking forward to a mostly sunny day tomorrow and mostly sunny on Thursday and Friday as well, but showers return for the weekend. We'll see temperatures increasing a little bit in the daytime from tomorrow as well. But the only thing that will change going into the latter part of the week is the winds start to increase. So in the coastal waters, we're looking at around 15 to 25 knots across Cairns waters by Thursday. Could come a little sooner than that in the north of Cooktown. And then around Friday, I think it is, we'll start to see some strong wind warnings develop over the Cairns waters and from Thursday around the Cooktown waters.
0: Still pretty fresh today, around 15 to 20 knots southeasterly for Cairns Peninsula and the Cooktown coastal waters. Up next, what's going on in the property market? After a few hiccups, is confidence returning? And what's the longer-term outlook here in Far North Queensland? We'll have a look at that.

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1: That was Nick Kershaw with his big hit from an album of the same name, The Riddle. It's 8:15 on ABC Far North. Do you need a job? There is an employer in Cairns who's looking for willing workers, and it just happens to be the biggest employer in the city. We'll let you know more about a careers expo that's coming up. You might want to be there.
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1: Much has been said since the federal government in May about the impact of some major policy levers that have been pulled by the government, ending the capital gains tax discount and changing the way that negative gearing is used to offset income have been blamed for spooking the market. But the federal government has made no apology for that. It says its decision is all about trying to give young people what it says is a fair crack at owning a home, something that has or had become a bit of a pipe dream, including in regional areas like ours. To give us an indication of what's being felt right now in the property market, Sean Craik from the Buyer Co is here. Sean, the Buyer Co, what side of the property market fence are you?
6: So we're essentially buyer's agents, so we help people purchase homes. And we work with both homeowners, especially a lot of people relocating to the region, as well as investors.
1: Okay, so no one is exactly crying a river for investors who have amassed a portfolio of properties, but what has the impact been since it was announced that the capital gains tax discount will end next year?
6: I think the biggest thing we've just seen is a change in market sentiment. Buyers are cautious at the moment, and they're very much waiting to see how the dust settles and how the market plays out. We are seeing a lot of people sitting on the sidelines at the moment.
1: Is that being reflected in prices?
6: It's interesting at the moment. So the budget came out in May, and we saw about almost 2 months of market sentiment really shift negatively, and no one was really moving forward. And you saw it in the number of actual properties selling decline drastically. And then in the last 3 weeks, we're really starting to see that market confidence return to Cairns anyway, with buyers starting to move forward. And a lot of that is being driven by home buyers that are realising the sky's not falling in, that the market's probably more stable than they actually anticipated. Some of that is self-managed super fund buyers. So part of that recent budget was lending restrictions for self-managed super funds. And the deadline of that is the 10th of August. So we're seeing a lot of people scramble at the moment to buy residential property in their self-managed super fund before the 10th of August. And I think that's propping up the market a bit as well at the moment.
1: Okay. And what are some of the other deadlines? Because this is I guess it's all deferred. We know what the budget's announced, but the measures themselves have not been implemented yet. And on the capital gains

0: front, it's being grandfathered anyway, so there's no impact on those that are already in the property investment market.
1: So for existing investors pre the 12th of May, I believe the budget was, any negative gearing benefits and any existing capital growth up until the 1st of July 2027 fell under the previous capital gain tax arrangements. As of the 1st of July 2027, the capital gains tax does move to the new set 30% minimum tax rate and an indexation taxation base. So they have changed at a fair bit how the tax is treated on capital gains, and that will apply to everyone as of the 1st of July 2027. And anyone purchasing property is only grandfathered if they bought before the announcement of the budget on the 12th of May. Anyone that bought after is subject to the new rules.
0: Okay. Sean Craik is telling you a little bit about how the property market is travelling after some big changes, some seismic shifts, some might say, after the federal budget. And that seems as though the dust is settling a little bit and maybe the initial shockwaves have started to settle. What do you see as being the longer term impact of this? Will the policy levers that have been shifted actually go to the heart of the problem that they were designed to address, and that is young people getting into the market? What conversations are you having with first home buyers?
1: I think one of the first things to acknowledge is Australia is made up of hundreds of different markets. The Cairns property market performs very different to, say, the Sydney market, for example. And I think some of the dangers when we see this legislation set on a national scale is it doesn't take into account the uniqueness of each market. For instance, Cairns is a very transient market. We have a lot of people that do rent in Cairns, and this latest legislation change makes it less appealing for investors to own property, and that's going to have a massive impact on the rental market by pushing up rents because there's going to be less supply in the market. It also takes away some of the advantages. So once again, I spoke about self-managed super funds. You can no longer borrow to buy in your self-managed super fund, including new properties. So that was a really interesting one, that they weren't encouraging people to build new properties in their self-managed super fund. They basically scrapped it altogether. So that seemed a little bit, maybe short-sighted, I guess is the right word. But it would be, I think in the long run, I think the people renting is probably who's going to be impacted most with this budget.
0: Okay, and Sean Craik, has it changed the way that you give advice to buyers? If those of us that don't have an investment property, have we missed the boat?
1: Definitely not. First thing, going back to the budget is, again, they didn't make a other investment class more appealing. So when they brought in these capital gains discount changes, that affected the stock market, that affected crypto, that affected property. It wasn't like they went out and encouraged people to start businesses. They just basically changed the tax treatment for investments across the board. So it was a bit, it seemed like it wasn't just to help first home buyers into the market. If their goal was to help first home buyers, I think they should have structured it in a way that it moved some of the investment demand away from property, but we're seeing investment demand just as strong in the property market because the rules have changed across the board and people are still looking for somewhere to park their money.
0: Sean Craik, thank you for helping us to navigate these uncharted territory and unpack some of the impacts on our own regional economy and property market. Really appreciate your contribution this morning.
1: Thank you for having me on.
0: It is ABC Far North, and in a moment, have you considered working for the council? 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That's coming up next.
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0: If you have someone in your life still searching for that career path or even just a job to get them through, what about considering working for one of Cairns' biggest employers, Tomorrow, the Cairns Regional Council will be throwing open its doors, showcasing the range of careers that are available across its workforce. It's the Cairns Regional Council Careers Fair. And to tell us more about it, Elena Skinner is here. Very glad to have you on board. How are you going?
5: Oh, I'm great. And thank you so much for having me. I'm so excited to be here this morning talking to all of the people that are travelling to school and work today about a fantastic opportunity to come and see what council has to offer in the range of employment.
0: What does council have to offer in the way of employment?
5: I think the question should really be, what don't we have?
0: Really?
5: I think, yes, I think council, we're always known for roads, rates, rubbish, and local government is so much more than that. We have over 1,300 different jobs available, everything from, we've got all of the trades that you could possibly imagine. So if you're a student or thinking about a traineeship or an apprenticeship, you know, fantastic opportunity to come in and find about all of those different employment pathways. But then we have creative directors and curators. We've got accountants, engineers, planners, town planners, you know, such an important role for our community. We've got all of the support officers, customer service, technical officers, running our theatres. Again, so many different careers.
0: And this is a one-stop shop. I guess that's the beauty of any careers expo, is that if you've ever had an interest in a career change, this will give you an opportunity to have a look at all of those fields and many more. I guess when I think about the council, I guess it probably just seems a little bit like an impenetrable fortress, though. Unless you're inside that building, you don't really know how it works. Is that also part of an expo that you kind of get to decipher and speak council?
5: Yes, absolutely. You get to come on site. It's at our Spence Street chambers on the ground floor, and you'll get to meet and speak to all of our fabulous staff across all of those different careers. So you know, you might really want to get an understanding of exactly what it means to be behind those roles. You see them in the streets, you know, you might receive something from them in the mail, and it's a really wonderful opportunity to get to know what goes behind all of that.
0: What about the application process? Is there someone that can help you actually
5: yes.
0: decipher that as well? Because that can be a foreign environment as well if you haven't come from a local government or any government background.
5: Yeah, 100%. So we've got members of our fantastic HR team that are going to be on site, so they can talk to you about how to apply, the process, you know, any little tips or tricks that you might be looking out for. They're also there to help guide you through what vacancies we've currently got as well.
0: So if you were looking to pivot in your career, you reckon pivoting in the direction of the Cairns Regional Council might be just the ticket?
5: Absolutely, yes. If you're sitting in your car dreading at the thought of going to work, this might be the sign that you need to come to Cairns Regional Council tomorrow and have a see of how your skills that you're using in your current role can be transferred into one of our many, many hundred different types of roles and careers.
0: Elena Skinner, thank you so much for letting us know about the Cairns Regional Council's Career Fair.
5: Thank you.
6: Hi, I'm Melissa Clark. On AM After 8, the Resources Minister Madeleine King joins me to discuss plans for a new oil refinery. And would a change of leadership help or hinder the Victorian government's electoral fortunes?
0: We have got news just around the corner for you and a recap of the weather. Yes, it is still wet. It's still windy, but getting a lot windier, apparently, according to the duty forecaster. The top temperatures today tracking around where they have been. The minimum temperatures pretty much where other places around Australia will get to today as their maximum. So just keep that in mind if you're feeling a little bit glum about the wet weather. At least ours is not hypothermic. Righto, let's see how that weather might be interplaying with our road network. We've got Dale at the Cairns Traffic Management Centre. G'day, Dale. How are things tracking today?
7: Good morning, Charlie. Yeah, the weather is definitely having an effect on the traffic this morning. We're seeing reasonable congestion coming in from the north, but right back to the roundabouts at Machin's Beach. That will be clearing as we get into the city. And the Cairns Western Arterial Road is also quite heavily congested this morning. So we're just urging motorists to drive to these conditions and fingers crossed that they soon get behind us.
0: take care on the roads is the message today from all of us here at ABC Far North and the Cairns

0: Good morning, ABC News with Sue Fitzpatrick. The Federal Resources Minister is leaving the door open to an extension of the government's cut to the fuel excise. The 16 cent per litre discount is due to end this weekend, but the government is weighing up whether the relief should continue amid ongoing instability in the Middle East. Madeleine King says the government isn't ruling anything out.
1: The government is very much aware of the pressure the increase in fuel prices does put on Australian families, and we have taken action in the past and will continue to monitor how these prices do affect people and seek to deliver that kind of relief as best we can.
0: The Queensland government is shunning the new Oz Alert warning system for the upcoming bushfire season, instead continuing with its own emergency messaging service, as Emma Johnson reports.
2: The Oz Alert technology was put to the test yesterday, blasting a short siren on millions of mobile phones across the country. The federal government says 94% of cell towers were able to receive and broadcast the signal. But Queensland's Fire and Disaster Recovery Minister, Anne Lay, says the system won't be able to reach people who rely on landlines and has ruled out using the technology this year.
3: We need to make sure that we keep Queenslanders safe, and that's why we'll be using the emergency alert system that we currently have in place.
2: She says AusAlert's Queensland rollout date will be a matter for negotiation between the federal and state governments.
0: A 42-year-old Gold Coast man is recovering in hospital this morning after a bus shelter collapsed on him. Emma Hannigan reports.
4: Emergency services were called to Township Drive at Burley Waters just before 5 o'clock yesterday afternoon after reports of a bus crash. Police and ambulance officers arrived to find the bus had hit a shelter, causing it to collapse on top of a man waiting nearby. He was freed from underneath the structure and treated for a potentially life-threatening arm injury before being taken to Gold Coast University Hospital. It's understood he had surgery in an attempt to save the limb overnight. The forensic crash unit is investigating what caused the bus to hit the shelter.
0: New South Wales Greens politician Abigail Boyd says she has accessed privileged documents revealing some Australians may have unknowingly consumed horse meat in products sold as beef or lamb, or eaten food containing mouse fur or metal shavings. Ms. Boyd used parliamentary powers to obtain privileged documents detailing serious breaches, while a major Four Corners investigation into Australia's food industry has reviewed some that have been released to the public. Overseas, Israel's Prime Minister Benjamin Netanyahu is heading to the United States for a meeting with President Donald Trump. Middle East correspondent Matthew Doran reports.
5: It'll be the first face-to-face meeting between the two leaders since they launched their war with Iran at the end of February, and follows a series of fiery phone calls, including conversations where President Trump levelled expletive-laden character assessments at Mr. Netanyahu over things such as his handling of the war in Lebanon against the Iranian-backed Hezbollah. The next steps in the war with Iran will be at the top of their agenda as the US president issues a warning to Tehran that the current pause in daily strikes won't last long if Iran doesn't start negotiating on a deal to bring lasting peace to the region. Matthew Doran, ABC News, Jerusalem.
0: To sports news now, and Australia has extended its lead at the top of the Commonwealth Games medal tally, winning 9 golds on a dominant fourth day of competition. Jessica Stewart is in Glasgow.
6: It was another night of domination from the Australians in the pool, with the Dolphins claiming 7 golds and sweeping the medals in 2 events. Meg Harris claimed gold, Molly O'Callaghan silver and Shayna Jack bronze as the green and gold swept the women's 100-metre freestyle for the second games in a row, before Sam Short led another all-Australian podium in the men's 800-metre freestyle. Out of the pool, Rose Davies surged home to claim Australia's first athletics gold in the women's 10,000 metres, while gymnast Kate McDonald triumphed on the uneven bars earlier in the day.
0: Queensland's weather isolated to scattered showers north of Longreach, widespread at times on the tropical coast. Isolated showers also in the east, sunny elsewhere. Cairns and Townsville 26, Rockhampton 25, Bundaberg 24. In the southeast, a partly cloudy day today with a medium chance of afternoon showers. Brisbane and Ipswich 22, Logan 21, the Gold and Sunshine Coasts 21, and Toowoomba going for a top of 18 degrees.
2: Good morning. Welcome to AM. I'm Melissa Clark in Canberra, coming to you from Ngunnawal country and acknowledging other custodians. On today's program, Victorian Premier Jacinta Allan fights to keep her job, but would a change in leadership do anything to help Labor's fading election hopes?
7: The risk, obviously, for the Labor Party is it reinforces a bias or prejudice in the electorate that it's time for a change.
2: And Europe's burning, and as Australia heads towards summer, should we also be worried? But first, the Treasury Department has warned the global oil market is increasingly vulnerable as weaker buffers against supply shocks caused by the ongoing US-Iran war. Reduced strategic reserves, disruptions to alternative trade routes to the Strait of Hormuz, and Ukrainian strikes on Russian oil facilities are all affecting global supply and pricing. The federal government is weighing up whether to extend discounts on taxes on petrol and diesel, which are due to expire at the end of the week. Evelyn Manfield reports from Parliament House.
8: As the US-Iran war continues, in Canberra, Treasury is sounding the alarm, telling Jim Chalmers crude oil prices are likely to remain high and could further intensify. Last week, the oil price climbed above $100 a barrel.
9: That takes a little bit of time to flow through to Australian fuel prices because most of our petrol, in one way or another, is imported.
8: That's energy expert at the Grattan Institute, Alison Reeves. Now, according to the Treasury briefing, the oil market is also more vulnerable now than it was at the beginning of this war in February.
9: I think we should probably get used to prices being higher than what they were before the war for quite a prolonged period of time, if only because there's just a lot of uncertainty. And when things are uncertain, people tend to hedge their bets by charging high prices.
8: Jim Chalmers says a permanent end to the war can't happen soon enough, with Australians paying too hefty a price. But the warning from the Treasury comes as the government's 16 cent a litre cut to the fuel excise is due to finish. Would it be wise for the government to extend it further?
10: Well, perhaps politically wise, not economically wise.
8: Economist Chris Richardson says that's because a lower fuel price could add to Australia's inflation problem.
10: If governments give us more money, and that's what these subsidies are, then that makes it more challenging to bring inflation down. The longer this conflict lasts, the less good the case is to do anything. We're going to have to live with higher prices.
8: Shadow Energy Minister Dan Tehan wouldn't be drawn on the best course of action.
11: There's $1 trillion of debt. There is what is happening in the Middle East at the moment, and also then what will be the impact on cost of living.
8: With the price and availability of oil on the government's mind, today it's beginning to assess the possibility of building a new oil refinery in WA, being proposed by a company called Perdaman. Australia currently has two refineries in Brisbane and Geelong, and while this $4 million is only for examining the viability of another, if it does get up, it'll be the first built since the 60s. The Grattan Institute's Energy and Climate Change Program Director, Alison Reeve, says the feasibility work is important because it might not stack up.
9: Even if we built a brand new refinery, we would have to most probably import oil from overseas in order to use it in that refinery. And that doesn't really reduce our reliance on overseas products at all. It's very hard to see anyone building another refinery in Australia at any point in time soon.
8: That's unless, she says, it was being built to replace one of the refineries or if it was for fuel security reasons rather than commercial.
2: Evelyn Manfield reporting there. Now, Madeleine King is the Federal Resources Minister. She's in Karratha today with the Prime Minister and the WA Premier, and she joined me earlier. Minister, thanks for speaking to AM this morning.
1: Oh, it's a pleasure. Thanks, Mel.
2: I just want to start with the current fuel prices we're seeing, because oil's been back over $100 a barrel. This is going to flow through to petrol and diesel users. The tax discounts that are currently in place, they're due to wrap up at the start of August, which is really only a week away. Is the government going to extend those tax cuts?
1: Well, those future decisions will be made at the time. And I know that time is coming, you know, right at us. But as we all are aware, this conflict in the Middle East, and it appears to be sadly spreading, just continues to cause instability in that global energy market and those oil prices. And I think your package there before said how they'll continue to fluctuate. But the government is very much aware of the pressure increase in fuel prices does put on Australian families. And we have taken action in the past and we'll continue to monitor how these prices do affect people and seek to deliver that kind of relief as best we can.
12: So it's a possibility that they could be extended. It's just not a decision that's been made yet.
1: Yeah, we won't rule anything out. And we've done so much around fuel security that makes sure there is fuel available for consumers with the fuel and fertiliser security facility, as well as developing the fuel security reserve as well. But as to the excise, the Treasurer and the Prime Minister and the ARC team will consider that over the course of the week.
12: We have seen diesel under particular pressure, and those Ukrainian strikes on oil facilities in Russia is also having an impact on the global market for diesel in particular. If the government makes moves on both the heavy vehicle user charge and fuel excise, so what affects both petrol and diesel, do you want to keep moving them in tandem, or is there a possibility that you could look at further concessions for diesel but not for petrol, for example?
1: Oh, look, that really is a decision yet to be made, but I expect that they go hand in hand just because of the complexity of how you manage an excise literally through the bowser. But as we know in Australia, diesel is consumed mainly through the agricultural industry and the mining industry. So it is, I agree, it's somewhat different, but nonetheless, you try and keep things as simple as you can on excise just for the transactional cost of it.
12: Now, the government today is announcing this pre-feasibility study into the possibility of a new fuel refinery in Western Australia with chemical company Perdaman. What does this pre-feasibility study involve?
1: Well, this is really important, the work being done by Perdaman. Perdaman is a great Western Australian company that is developing our largest urea fertiliser refinery, and that's what we're going to visit today, where we're going to also talk about this feasibility study for a new large-scale oil refinery in Western Australia. So this is about fuel security for the whole nation, but of course WA is now left without any fuel refining capacity after the closure of BP and Kwinana in 2021. So that is a really important initiative that we will look at where this could go. Can it happen? We are able to import crude oil. Crude oil can be stored for longer, but really importantly, the combination of that and fuel security, as well as the security of fertiliser through the Perdaman Urea Project here in Karratha, which the government has been behind from the very beginning, are two very important projects.
12: When it comes to having more fuel refining capacity in country in Australia, as we just heard from Alison Reeve, the energy expert, she's suggesting, look, you might just be switching from needing to rely on imported refined fuel to relying on imported crude oil. Does it really make that much difference when we still need to import raw materials anyway?
1: Well, there's two reasons it makes a great difference. Firstly is literally sovereign capacity in knowing how to do it. Being able to have a capacity on the West Coast to refine crude oil into this product. And I note there is some prospect of crude oil discoveries off the west coast of Australia. But it is correct, we would need to import crude oil as well, and that's exactly what happened at the BP refinery. But the difference with crude oil, the unrefined product, is it is storable, and storable for much, much longer, almost permanently, than refined petroleum. So you can bring it in and have it sit in a vessel for some amount of time before you need to refine it. And that's a critical difference in times of crisis.
12: And to make the economics of a new fuel refinery process viable, does the federal government need to offer support beyond what's currently available to the existing refineries in Geelong and Brisbane? Is that a possibility that your government's willing to entertain, or is this just a case of saying to Perdaman, if you can build it, you would have the same support that the refineries in Geelong and Brisbane have?
1: Yeah, well, I think we need to take this one step at a time. But the thing about Perdaman is they have proven themselves to get things done. And that's what we're seeing today at the Perdaman Ceres Urea Project. It's taken Vikas Rambel, the chairman, a number of years to get this going, but we're going to see today a national sovereign capacity in fertiliser. And so for a company like Perdaman to come to government and say, we're going to look at this, this government is happy to combine with the state government to see if we can make it happen. And that's why feasibility studies are important, because you don't want to be going into a wholly uneconomic. It's got to have some strength behind it, and I believe it has.
12: When it comes to both the expansion of fertiliser manufacturing that you're visiting today to have more urea made here in Australia, the prospect of more oil refining in Australia, these are industries that are significant greenhouse gas emitters. Is having more of this done in Australia going to make it harder to hit targets of reaching net zero emissions by 2050?
1: Look, there's no doubt in a perfect world where the transition, energy transition was able to be smoother and there wasn't such conflict, we would have a different trajectory perhaps to net zero. And the important thing is we have legislated for this. This government is absolutely committed to driving down emissions. But we do need fuel and we do need our energy security, whether that be...
12: So this will mean more emissions in the between now and 2050?
1: Well, any facility, and that includes the urea facility as well as any oil refinery, as in any gas project as well, is if they go over the threshold, they will be subject to the safeguard mechanism. No one is exempt from that, and that is the government's method of making sure we do drive down industrial emissions.
12: Federal Resources Minister Madeleine King, thanks very much for joining AM this morning.
1: Thanks, Mel. It's a pleasure to be in Karratha.
12: And thank you for your company this morning on AM, where it's 16 minutes past 8. Victorian Premier Jacinta Allen's political career is hanging in the balance this morning. She's a leader under siege, fighting to retain her position after a delegation of ministers urged her to step down yesterday. Deputy Premier Ben Carroll is preparing to challenge for the top job, with a spill motion expected this morning. Oliver Gordon reports.
13: Victorian Premier Jacinta Allen is in the fight of her political life. On Monday, six of her ministers telling her she's lost the support of caucus, and her deputy, Ben Carroll, declaring his intention to lead the party. But just last month, Mr Carroll threw his support behind the Premier.
14: I want to serve Jacinta Allen.
13: And in the month before that, Ms Allen's now challenger made this comment.
14: I've got a young daughter at home, and I couldn't be more proud to make sure she grows up knowing that I supported Jacinta Allen to be a world-class premier and get re-elected in her own right.
13: Now, though, he's saying although the decision is not easy, the stakes at the upcoming election are too high. If Ms Allen doesn't step aside, it's expected a leadership spill will be called. If neither the leader nor the deputy concede, it will go to a weeks-long vote among Victorian Labor Party rank and file. Not what an on-the-nose Victorian Labor government needs ahead of November's state election.
7: All these decisions are a risk-versus-reward proposition.
13: Tony Barry is co-director of the political polling and research company Redbridge.
7: The risk, obviously, for the Labor Party is it reinforces a bias or prejudice in the electorate, that their time has come, that it's time for a change. But there is always a bit of a Hail Mary with these things. It might work. You never really know until it happens.
13: Redbridge polling from earlier this month showed the Victorian leader's approval rating plummeting.
7: Yeah, net minus 42 is a very poor number. By way of contrast, Scott Morrison in his final week as Prime Minister was net minus 25. A number that low, it's very, very hard to win an election, no matter what your buffer in seats is, and they've got 16 seats.
13: Victorian opposition leader Jess Wilson has been quick to capitalise on the government's internal struggles.
15: It doesn't matter. Another Labor Premier, Ben Carroll, is Jacinta Allen's 2IC. He's been sitting next to her in the Parliament, making the same decisions, supporting her decisions.
13: Former Victorian Liberal Premier Ted Baillieu resigned under internal pressure in 2013 and shared his views.
16: I was asked what advice I might give Jacinta, and I said, well, I don't really want to give advice, but the singular piece of advice I'd give her would be put Victoria first.
13: Ms Allen was first elected to the Victorian Parliament in 1999. In 2023, she inherited the role of Premier following the resignation of Daniel Andrews. She's yet to lead her party to a state election, a goal it appears she's not yet ready to give up on.
12: That report by Oliver Gordon and Bridget Fitzgerald. As the CSIRO tests a cluster of dead and sick birds found in South Australia, there are growing fears the H5 bird flu virus is now spreading between local wildlife. Australia already has at least 20 confirmed cases, and the recent discovery of 5 dead birds in one location has prompted renewed calls by environmentalists for stronger action. Annie Guest reports.
17: 5.5 weeks since a migratory Antarctic seabird became Australia's first confirmed case of the deadly H5 bird flu strain, the rising number of Australian species affected is worrying scientist and BirdLife Australia CEO Kate Miller.
18: This is a very concerning development. The virus is now spreading into local bird populations.
17: Well, the government officials say it's too early to tell, that that needs to be confirmed, that there's local transmission.
18: It is definitely more likely than not.
17: The CSIRO is testing 7 greater crested terns, which are a cousin of the seagull, after suspected new cases on South Australia's southern coastline in recent days, including a cluster of 5 at Southend, 4 hours from Adelaide. The Federal Agriculture Minister, Julie Collins, says scientists will try to determine whether or not there's been local transmission between Australian birds.
19: We have no evidence of any transmission in Australia in terms of the H5 birds at this point in time. We have no mass mortalities being recorded. We have no bird flu in our poultry or agriculture systems, and the risk to human health remains low.
17: But Kate Miller from BirdLife Australia doesn't think authorities are doing enough to avoid mass wildlife mortality or the heavy losses of infected poultry seen in the United States and Europe.
18: The susceptible species lists haven't been released, response plans haven't been made available publicly, and, you know, the funding calls that we've been making for weeks now are yet to be responded to.
17: Poultry farmers have been advised not to let birds free range during the H5 outbreak. Even so, South Australia's Primary Industries Minister, Claire Scriven, describes it as a high possibility that poultry will get infected. And SA's Chief Vet, Sky Fruin, says authorities are preparing for the worst, given high mortality overseas.
20: This does bring some unwelcome news. We are stepping up monitoring. We are already doing a huge amount of surveillance.
17: BirdLife Australia's Kate Miller wants governments to commit more money for protecting wildlife in an effort to keep them safe from the virus.
18: We've got programs that have lapsed, you know, federal funding on islands that has finished, but also fox control. Foxes that we know are vectors for moving viruses around.
17: But with hundreds of birds tested nationwide, Julie Collins is confident the response is on track.
19: So we are monitoring this incredibly closely, and our early investments of over $113 million for bird flu preparedness as part of our $2 billion additional investment in biosecurity are really showing us what that investment has been worthwhile.
12: Federal Agriculture Minister Julie Collins there ending Annie Guest's report. Heading overseas, firefighters in Spain and France are working desperately to try and gain the upper hand over massive wildfires, with temperatures expected to soar again in the coming days. Fires have already swept across vast tracts of both countries, forcing communities to flee and even threatening the French city of Bordeaux. Nick Grimm reports.
21: Water bombing aircraft doing what they can to slow the flames, dumping seawater scooped up from off the coast of France. Along with thousands of firefighters on the ground, the effort to battle the wildfires is at fever pace ahead of heatwave conditions expected tomorrow. And around the city of Bordeaux, locals can only watch the fires get closer. When we see the speed it was spreading, this woman says, yes, we're scared. We're scared that this gets into the city. This man says it's incredible, I would say cataclysmic. People have lost their houses and have been forced to leave their homes. It's truly catastrophic and unprecedented. Neighbouring Spain, locals face the same extreme conditions. Hundreds of thousands of people have been forced to flee their homes after days of relentless flames attacking populated areas. There's anger too among those who say authorities have done too little to prepare for the heatwave conditions. David Gonzalez is a gardener who blames the intensity of the flames on high fuel loads allowed to build up around populated areas.
3: No podemos limpiar nuestros montes.
4: We can't clear our forests. Do they want it to burn? What is happening at the moment? Is this what they want? To destroy everything? Do they want Spain to be a desert?
21: French President Emmanuel Macron describing the conditions facing Europe as worse than has ever been experienced before.
22: We must understand that we are facing a completely unprecedented wildfire. The situation is the most severe we have ever recorded, the toughest since the Second World War. More than 160,000 hectares have already burned, and the season is far from over.
21: And along with the immediate risk to property and the threat to locals from the advancing flames, health experts warn the frequency and severity of the fires will likely have other consequences. Dr. Richard Pope is an atmospheric scientist at Leeds University.
23: We have these air pollutants such as ozone, nitrogen dioxide and particulate matter. So these are very tiny little aerosols in the atmosphere. And when you've got large urban areas, you know, kind of highly populated and density, these pollutants could then get kind of breathing in by the local population and can cause quite severe kind of short-term episodic instances and then kind of risk of pollutants and health impacts. So this is a really big kind of impact.
21: Fire management experts say the European conditions, not unlike those that have faced Australia at the worst of its bushfire emergencies of recent years. Victor Resco de Dios is a professor of forest science at Spain's University of Lleida.
24: We're sort of making the transition that Australia made in 2019, with the fire season of 2019 to 2020. So we've been going from declining burn area until 2019, 2020, and after that we've seen a dramatic increase in burn area.
8: Victor Resco de Dios from Spain's University of Lleida, ending that report by Nick Grimm. In the space of 50 years, Norway's salmon farming has transformed from small homemade pens into an $18 billion global empire. Appetite for salmon has transformed the country's pristine fjords into an economic goldmine. But beneath the surface, the industry is grappling with pollution, rampant disease and animal welfare concerns. Foreign correspondent Naomi Selvaratnam reports from Norway.
25: On central Norway's picturesque Gaula River, wild salmon fishing season has begun. But after decades of decline, local anglers like Arnbrit Bogan say the species is facing a crisis.
26: In the mid-80s, it was like 1 million wild salmon coming back from the ocean to Norway. And now it's down to, I think it's around 300,000. We have the fish farming industry right outside the national salmon fjord. It could wipe out the salmon stock if we're really unlucky.
25: Norway supplies more than half the world's Atlantic salmon, operating an industry that's roughly 18 times the size of Tasmania's. But packing hundreds of thousands of fish into open net pens creates a breeding ground for sea lice and disease. Ola Andre Nordahl is the project director for salmon farming company Hofseth.
27: Doing lice treatment is really costly and it's also stressing the fish a lot.
25: In processing factories, workers sort and fillet wounded and damaged fish, known as production fish. They're perfectly safe to eat, but retired government vet Trygve Popper says it's a sign that welfare standards are slipping on some farms.
28: Most of the disease and welfare problems we see in farmed fish today are the result of the way we are treating the fish and breeding the fish. This is obviously a very painful condition for the fish.
25: There are also problems for Norway's fjords. Feces, urine and uneaten feed from the salmon farms drops directly into the water and can fuel toxic algae that smothers native kelp forests, while deep water oxygen levels are dropping. This is partly caused by warming oceans, but local government regulator biologist Tom Pedersen says fish farms are also contributing to the decline.
29: The major change we see is the level of oxygen in the deeper part of the fjord. Without oxygen, nothing lives. What's thrown into the water stays in the water.
25: Krista Hoas from the salmon industry's influential lobby group maintains that the industry operates within strict limits.
30: Every industry and every food industry has an impact, and the goal is, of course, all the time to reduce the impact as much as possible. We have to have a growth within the limits that nature can cope with.
0: Krista Hoas from the Norwegian Seafood Federation, ending that report from Naomi Selvaratnam in Norway. And you can watch the full episode on Foreign Correspondent tonight at 8 p.m. on ABC TV. And of course, you can also see that anytime on iView. And that's all for AM this morning. Thanks for your company. I'm Melissa Clark. It's 8:30.
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5: G'day, g'day. Welcome along to your Tuesday edition of the Breakfast Show here on ABC Far North. It's the 28th of July, which means only days away from the closure of a facility that means the world to families and children that have been growing up in Mareeba with an intellectual disability. Now, this facility has been a part of the community, the fabric of the Mareeba community, for the past four decades. It was built in part by the community out of a need to provide something for their own, for the children that needed jobs, needed work, and were finding it very, very hard to find that niche. It's an area of public policy that we don't hear a lot of until, in this case, it's too late. Tonight there will be a public meeting to try and find a way forward for that facility, but Endeavour Foundation have told me that its intention is to close the doors at the end of this week unless a solution can be found. We'll hear from the one voice that we haven't heard since the decision and the announcement was made by Endeavour Foundation a number of weeks ago, and that is the workers themselves who have found themselves out of a job for no fault of their own. That story coming up on the Breakfast Program, but not before we bring you up to date with the local news, or I'm not going to. Holly Richardson is here to do that. G'day, Holly.
6: Good morning, Charlie. Making news this morning, a man shot by police in Kansas southern suburbs on Saturday is due to have his case heard in court today. Richard Allen Tom was taken to hospital after police officers shot him on Saturday afternoon in the suburb of Mount Sheridan. The 28-year-old has been charged with eight offences, including willful damage, attempted robbery, and going armed to cause fear. Police alleged he had two knives when he was shot and had been given chances to surrender. Mr. Tom's case was briefly heard at the Cairns Magistrates Court yesterday. It was adjourned until today as Mr. Tom remains in hospital and has not been able to instruct his lawyer. Police also accidentally shot a 50-year-old woman who was standing nearby. She's since been discharged from hospital. A landmark climate case brought on by two Torres Strait Islanders will be appealed in the federal court today. Last year, it was determined the Commonwealth does not owe a legal duty of care to protect Torres Strait Islanders from the impacts of climate change. The judge found Australia's emissions target settings are a matter of core government policy beyond the scope of negligence law and ruled out

0: damages. Co-applicant Paul Cabai from Saibai Island hopes the appeal will lead to a different outcome. And Queensland will stick with its own emergency warning system for the upcoming bushfire season and won't adopt the newly minted AusAlert. The federal government's version was put to the test yesterday. It reached 94% of cell towers who passed on a siren and message to mobile devices across the country. But Queensland's Fire and Disaster Recovery Minister Anne Leigh says the state will keep AusAlert on hold until it matches the reliability of the local network. And there'll be more news at 9.
1: Okay, hang on a minute. So we've just had a national test, which by all reports from the federal government was a success. And the Queensland government's not going to use it anyway.
0: Yeah, not yet, at least.
1: Okay.
0: Yes, I think they're saying for at least the upcoming bushfire season, they're going to be using their local network until, I suppose, they think it's the new system is up to scratch. But, yes, it'll be interesting to see some of the differences between those two systems at this moment.
1: Yeah, how was it for you? Were you part of the... I can't remember now. Were you here when the cacophony of alerts went off in the office?
0: Yeah, I think we were all kind of waiting for it to happen and then all, I think, got distracted the
1: minute before. I definitely got
0: distracted. And then suddenly, what's that? Yeah, so no, it was definitely part of a bit of a cacophony. I think there were some phones that we hadn't realised were still around the office that were going off, and yeah, it was a bit noisy.
1: Well, Holly, thanks for the update on all things newsworthy, and you can follow all of the news as it breaks through the day on our ABC Far North webpage, www.abc.net.au/Far North, or just follow us on Facebook. Well, we'll give you the links. The news on the weather pretty grim today. We've got showers continuing for all locations pretty much, except for on the peninsula. It's going to be, except for on Thursday Island. The only place today that has not got a shower or two forecast is on T.I. Wyvern, and a top of 28 degrees for you today. We're looking at tops of from 20 degrees at Atherton through to about 26 degrees in Cairns and Georgetown, which will also be in store for a shower or two today. Day showers increasing at Aurukun and a top of 31, and Cooktown a shower or two for you and a top of 25 degrees.
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1: UB40 there. I wonder if the Prime Minister drinks red wine with dinner. Got a feeling we're going to find out tonight when Annabelle Crabb is back on your telly, hosting the very popular series ABC TV's Kitchen Cabinet, and it's the PM that she's going to be dining with. We'll preview the show for you in a moment.
0: Every community has stories worth sharing.
2: If there's an issue affecting you in Cooktown, Monunder or Marsig Island, we want to hear about it.
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1: Oops, wrong leader. In fact, it's not the Prime Minister. It's Angus Taylor, the head of the opposition, who will be back tonight with Annabelle Craig as her guest in the kitchen. And this will be the first time that the Liberal leader has spoken about a serious accident that changed his life when, as a university student grieving the loss of his mother, he fell and broke his back. He spoke a little earlier about, Annabelle Crabb spoke earlier with the ABC Brisbane breakfast team, Loretta Ryan and Craig Zonka.
3: The dessert for Angus Taylor tonight is very fun because when he was at Oxford on his Rhodes Scholarship, he did his thesis on beer pricing.
4: Like, yes.
3: Margaret Thatcher's beer pricing reforms. And so I made him a beer cake out of stout.
5: Out of stout, yes.
3: Yeah, and chocolate and put a little kind of cream cheese whipped kind of cappuccino frosting on top. And the little cake looks a bit like a pint.
4: We saw Prime Minister Anthony Albanese last week, and actually talking about the beer cake, you made him wagon wheels.
3: I did. Turned out to be a bit of a strategic blunder because I read in his book, I mean, in his biography, that he grew up next to the Weston's biscuit factory. And, you know, he and his gang of mates used to, I think, light finger the odd, you know, wagon wheel off the truck and sometimes be given them. And I thought, oh, make a homemade wagon wheel. That'll take him right back to his childhood. Anyway, it's always a surprise. Like, I don't tell them what the dessert is. And we're halfway through cooking in the kitchen. We're talking about his childhood and he's talking about growing up next to the biscuit factory. And he says, oh, I'll tell you what, one thing I'll never do again in my life is eat a wagon wheel. And I'm thinking, I'm like, oh, it's a great biscuit though. And he's like, is it though? And I'm like, ooh.
5: The wonderful thing about this is it's not in their regular environment.
3: Yeah.
5: It's not in front of a podium. It's not a press conference.
3: Yeah.
5: We do get that opportunity to delve a bit deeper.
3: Yeah, and when people are in their own homes, it sort of changes things. And oddly enough, particularly so in tonight's

0: know him all that well, but they probably see him on TV and see the he's a bit sort of stiff, and you know, he's kind of looks a little bit like the politician from Central Casting. I was really surprised at how different he was in his own home, because he went to boarding school when he was 11. He's talking about that, and he's sort of starting to well up a bit. Like, he's clearly very emotional about home. He says he still feels homesick in the same way when he leaves to go travelling from his farm where he lives near Goulburn. It's gorgeous. And I just found out a whole bunch of stuff about him that I had no idea. I guess because he was sort of a Rhodes Scholar, and then he was, you know, worked at McKinsey as a management consultant. What is a management consultant? I've never sort of exactly known. And then he went into Parliament and was, you know, next big thing sort of thing. What I didn't know about him was he'd had this horrific accident when he was in his 20s at uni, and his mum died after, you know, quite a sort of short relapse of cancer. And he was absolutely devastated, because I think she was a very influential figure in his and his three brothers' lives, and very, very beloved. And he was in despair, had a few beers, fell off a balcony and broke his back, and then was in hospital for months and months. And that's when he, because I think he couldn't go out carousing or playing sport or whatever, that's when he just really turned to study, won the Rhodes Scholarship, and off he went.
1: Yeah.
0: And he reckons, I mean, he says that he just, that was a couple of months that really changed the course of his life. And he met his wife too in that same kind of 6 to 8 month period. They've been together ever since.
1: Well, we have to ask you before we let you go, who's the better cook? Angus Taylor or Anthony Albanese?
0: Well, Angus Taylor makes damper from his days of being a Man from Snowy River tour guide in the snow. I think it might be the only thing that can make. So I probably have to go Albanese just because he attempted a sort of conventional meal. But I don't think either of them spends an enormous amount of time in the kitchen.
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0: Breakup in Reverse. That's the name of Teddy Swims' new single. A lot of emotion in his voice, that soulful voice that has already earned him such acclaim.
1: Howdy, it's Adam Stephen. Join me today for a radio road trip across regional Queensland. You'll laugh, hear news that matters, and meet real characters. That's Drive from 3 this afternoon on ABC Far North.
0: A lot of emotion in the community of Mareeba, as well as at the end of this week, Endeavour Foundation has made a heartbreaking decision to close the doors of its farm. You've heard from parents of employees living with disabilities. You've heard from the mayor of Mareeba, Angela Toppin, and from the former Lions Club president about the fact that this facility was born out of a desire by the community to help its own. The one voice you've not heard from is the participants themselves, many living with intellectual and, in some cases, physical disabilities, which by definition have made it harder for them to do most things in life, including finding meaningful work. For them, the Endeavour Foundation facility was more than a social enterprise. It was a home away from home and a place where they found belonging. So how was work, guys?
2: It was good.
3: Oh, well, it was cold this morning and it got hot. I did a bin run this morning just in Mareeba, and then I did like 3 mattresses and that was it.
0: Driving home from the Endeavour Farm is a familiar path for Chloe and Nathan and for their mum, Jo Thistle. Now the family's not sure what the future holds.
4: Just the uncertainty around it and the stress and, you know, their routine has just been completely thrown into chaos, or will be thrown into chaos at the end of the month. For Chloe, you know, now she's also moving to Mareeba. She made a decision to move to Mareeba because she was over here 4 nights a week anyway. Wasn't financially viable. Now that choice has been taken out of her hands because she won't be able to afford to stay in the unit because she won't be working. So, yeah, she is really upset, and it's a very distressing time for her in particular. All right. Let's go.
3: When I get home from work, I take everything off my lunchbox. I put the container in my knives and forks and little Ziploc bags in the sink. And then I take my shoes off and I take my bag upstairs. And usually have a shower and then put pyjamas on.
0: Yeah, because you want to get out of your work uniform, right?
3: Yes.
0: So work today, how did it go for you?
3: It went pretty good. This morning I did a bin run to St. Stephen's.

0: school, and then the bin run to St. Thomas's, one to Mullingooey, and I can't remember what the other place was called.
1: What does the bin run entail?
0: So the bin run is just go and pick up destruction bins for companies who don't have shredders. We take them down to Cairns at the Endeavour place down in Cairns. Then we come back with empty destruction bins ready for the bin run the next day.
1: Okay, all right. So it's a pretty well-oiled operation.
0: Yes, it is.
1: And how do you find going to work?
0: I do enjoy going to work, but I am a bit sad that it is closing down. So yeah, I had a meltdown last Tuesday after the meeting. I just get a bit emotional about things. No one was expecting that at all. So yeah, it came into a bit of a shock.
2: I've got some rice left over from last night.
1: When Nathan and Chloe aren't at work at the Endeavour Foundation or at home helping Mum, they're contributing in many other ways. Chloe loves horses, photography and volunteering with the Girl Guides, while Nathan collects guitars and enjoys doing diamond art. Some of his finished designs have even earned him special mentions from the judges at the Atherton Show. Nathan's also a bit of a whiz in the kitchen, and on the menu for tonight's dinner is a family favourite. Apricot chicken.
3: Absolutely beautiful, mate.
4: Yeah.
3: So what have you managed to prepare so far?
4: We've actually done like the chicken pieces. And then like cut out the mushroom and bacon and onion. Yeah, well, I used to do cooking in high school.
1: Jo Thistle is like every mum. She just wants what's best for her kids.
2: They love going to work. They feel like they're contributing. They like to earn a little bit of extra money for themselves to pay for outings, holidays, etc. Look, I can see it from both sides, Charlie, you know, but it's something that I am looking into, obviously, to see why the site has closed, and not just the site here in Mareeba, but the site in Atherton and I believe a couple of other sites across the state, and all of them sort of in more ruralish type areas. So why is there that lack of funding for rural communities?
1: It's just incredible to see how capable and independent your young adults are. I mean, how does that make you feel as mum?
2: Look, I'm really proud of them, Charlie. You know, my mum had a big role to play. She was actually at a lot of that time was their primary caregiver. So, you know, I have to praise her endlessly for the work she put in. Now, you know, they are fairly well-adjusted adults and they do like to do their independent things and get out in the community and do things like everybody else.
1: What would you like everybody else to know about your kids and the other participants that are being affected by this decision to close the Endeavour site?
2: These are people, and they should be treated as people. They just want to be like everybody else, you know, and be treated like everybody else and, you know, included. A lot of time they are excluded from a lot of things, you know, because they can't keep up or it takes them longer to process things. They just want to be like everyone else, Charlie.
1: That's Jo Thistle and her beautiful children, Chloe and Nathan, whom I was lucky enough to spend some time with last week ahead of a big meeting in Mareeba tonight at the Mareeba Leagues Club, the Lions Club leading that from 6:30 to discuss the future, whether or not the community can find a way forward, get the commercial contracts back that are needed to give these guys a fair go, and whether the federal government, with its NDIS reforms, might be capable of better reflecting employment programs within all of that. Speaking about the OSS alert trial yesterday, how did it go down at your place? Did you hear that alarm ring out loud and clear? Anne from Wandecla says she had 5 phones in our house yesterday and none of us got the alert. However, we did receive phone calls and other messages during the course of the afternoon. Even the phones connected to Wi-Fi did not receive the alert. I wonder if Telstra will now believe me that we are in a black spot for mobile service. And I'm sorry to hear that that was the situation.

0: Randy Newman, it's 9 o'clock. Time for the news.
1: Morning, ABC News with Sue Fitzpatrick. Nationals leader Matt Canavan says the federal government should only consider extending the cut to the fuel excise if petrol prices spike again. The 16 cent per litre discount is due to end this weekend, but the government is weighing up whether to extend the subsidy because of the flare-up in the US-Iran war. Senator Canavan has told News 24 any relief can't be inflationary.
2: So I don't think we should just do it just yet. We should just wait and see where things are going. As I say, if petrol spikes again, that's something that should be considered. But it can only be considered if we have a stable and responsible level of fiscal management.
1: Social media giant Meta will front a federal parliamentary inquiry in Brisbane today amid allegations it failed to suppress systemic online vilification of Indigenous communities. May Argent reports.
3: The Joint Standing Committee on Aboriginal and Torres Strait Islander Affairs will hear from key stakeholders, including the Australian Human Rights Commission, Meta, and the Corumba Institute. Meta's appearance comes after scrutiny on social media companies for failing to tackle racist commentary towards First Nations people on their platforms. The criticism was voiced by the Peak Body for Indigenous Digital Inclusion during a hearing in Canberra last month. There'll also be a roundtable featuring various Queensland-based community legal services. Public hearings will move to Cairns for 2 days, starting tomorrow.
1: A 42-year-old man has had surgery in an attempt to save his arm after a bus shelter collapsed on the Gold Coast. Emma Hannigan reports.
4: The aging brick shelter collapsed just after 5 o'clock yesterday afternoon after a bus crashed into it at Burley Heads. Emergency services arrived shortly after and found the man with potentially life-threatening injuries to his arm and chest. He was taken to the Gold Coast University Hospital in a critical condition and has had surgery overnight. Neither the bus driver nor any passengers were hurt in the crash. The injured man remains in a critical condition.
1: In Victoria, Labor MPs are beginning to arrive at Parliament in Melbourne ahead of a meeting where Premier Jacinta Allen will face a leadership challenge. Her deputy Ben Carroll yesterday declared his intention to run for the top job. The ABC understands the Premier's supporters expect her to lose the vote. When asked if another member of the party's left faction would nominate, Attorney General Sonia Kilkenny has remained tight-lipped.
5: As I said, those will be matters for the Parliamentary Labor Party, but I'm here today as Minister of this government and the Premier has my support.
1: Overseas now, firefighters in Spain have been battling to contain some of the worst fires in the country's recent history, amid warnings of a heat wave that could exacerbate the situation. In neighbouring France, multiple fires burning in the southwest have now come as close as 15 kilometres to the city of Bordeaux. Between the two countries, more than 300,000 people have been evacuated. Spanish Prime Minister Pedro Sanchez warns that difficult hours lie ahead.
6: What we are living in is not a succession of isolated events. It is the most painful expression of a climate emergency that is making wildfires more voracious, heat waves more frequent, and as a result, our territory more vulnerable.
1: Police in Seattle in the US now believe at least three suspects were involved in the deadly shooting at a food festival on Sunday night, and that one of them is among the three who died. A 15-year-old boy has been detained, and authorities say they're working to identify another suspect. Reports suggest there was a gunfight at the event and that bystanders were caught in the crossfire. To sport, and Australia's won a drought-breaking Commonwealth Games athletics gold medal among nine on day four of Glasgow. Runner Rose Davies has become the first Australian to win the women's 10,000 metres, telling Seven it's a dream moment.
7: I'm just so happy I got the win. It's my first big win ever, and yeah, to do it at the Commonwealth Games is a dream come true. So I'm speechless right now, but yeah, I'm so happy.
1: Australia also won another seven gold medals in the pool and one in gymnastics. Queensland's weather, isolated to scattered showers north of Longreach, widespread at times on the tropical coast. Isolated showers also in the east, tending scattered south of Bundaberg. Sunny elsewhere. Cairns and Townsville 26, Rockhampton 25, Bundaberg 24. In the southeast, a partly cloudy day with a medium chance of afternoon showers. Brisbane and Ipswich 22, Logan 21, the Gold and the Sunshine Coast 21, and Toowoomba 18 degrees.
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10: Good morning. Are you keeping well today? Thank you. Have a nice day. I'm not ending the show. These are niceties, manners that have been the foundation for communities for generations. But are they evolving or folding as life gets busier and busier? Do manners still matter? That's ahead this morning. Also coming up today, how the cost of living squeeze is putting pressure not just on pet owners, but also the shelters they're trying to help animals with nowhere to go. Important conversations coming up on ABC across Queensland today. 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
10: Susan Graham Ryan with you this morning. Well, life feels busier than ever these days. And with more of our interactions happening in fleeting moments or through screens, this morning I have a question for you. Have we started forgetting some of those simple courtesies that help build strong communities? I'm talking about the simple gestures like holding the door for someone or taking your hat off indoors, leaving your shoes at the door before walking into someone's home, or simply looking up and saying g'day or good morning to others. They are small things, but they say a lot about how we treat one another. What old-fashioned manners do you still practice or wish more people did? Has something simple as good manners ever made your day? Call through today, 1300 630 222 to share yours or text on 0487 993 222. Talking manners today. What do you wish more people did? What manners do you hold dear to your heart? One person who's had a front row seat to changing manners is Kerry Vagg, who owns the Quilpie General Store and has been watching people come through the front door for years. Good morning.
11: Morning. How are you going?
10: Good, thank you very much. Kerry, you see people from all walks of life every day. Have you noticed people's manners changing over the years?
11: Yeah, I feel like it has changed a little. It's less and less. I think each generation that comes through.
10: You're behind the counter all day. What are the little acts of courtesy that really stand out to you and perhaps mean more than people realise?
11: Oh, definitely. In store, you see the younger kids come about and grab a trolley or take the boxes out for the older people that are a little struggling and yeah.
10: And I hear boots at the door is an important one for you as well. Talk me through what happens with those boots at the door, Kerry.
11: Boots at the door. You get your workers coming in, the ringers from out west or construction workers out of town, and obviously they're out and about and in the weather. And it's just a common gesture that they take their shoes off at the front door so that they don't tramp mud through the place, and yeah, it's really good.
10: It is very good. Does it ever confuse visitors when they see the boots outside and go, what's going on?
11: Yeah, occasionally they're like, oh, they have a little bit of a look. I wonder who's left their boots behind. I wonder why. And I think the obvious mud stains on it should give that away.
10: Yeah. Do you think that there's sometimes a bit of a difference between just generally the way that locals and perhaps visitors behave, or, is it between life in a small town and a bigger city?
11: Oh, definitely. I reckon there's a bit of difference between the country folk and the city folk. And, you got a bit more laid back lifestyle and a bit more community value and family orientation. So your locals are more inclined to give the respect back that is, not common seen with the others in town. They're in and out and in a hurry and, don't seem to share the same.
10: I'm speaking with Kerry Vagg from the Quilpie General Store about whether good old-fashioned manners are becoming a bit of a thing of the past. You can join in the conversation too. I'd love to hear from you. The number is 1300 630 222. Do you think that people are becoming less polite, or are we just busier and more distracted than we used to be?
11: Yeah, probably a little more busier and distracted. Yeah, it definitely says that. And I guess, it all passes through the door when you're coming in a rush and you forget to take your hat off or your shoes at the door and, greet mum with a smile and g'day.
10: Yeah.
11: So, yeah.
10: A lot of people do say that manners start at home. Do you think it's more about maybe the generation someone grew up in or the values that they were raised with?
11: 100% believe it starts at home. I'm a mum of four boys and I'd like to think that I put a little bit of respect into them and taking the hat off and giving the nod and looking somebody in the eye, but it definitely comes from home and the past generations, hands down.
10: For anyone listening, and if maybe for you, while you're chatting about manners with me, if you could bring back an old-fashioned courtesy manner today, what would you love to see make a comeback from the years gone by, Kerry?
11: Oh, I'm a bit of a stickler for the hats off indoors, and I feel like that's definitely gone out the door these days.
10: Yeah, I remember getting in trouble we would get in trouble at school for things like that, and I don't even know, you had to have your shirt tucked in, your socks pulled up, your hat off inside, all of those sorts of things. They're little things, aren't they, Kerry?
11: They are the little things, and they are things that do stand out. Yeah.
10: Kerry Vagg, owner of Quilpie General Store, thanks so much for your time this morning. And I loved seeing the post about the boots at the door and just how much that means beyond just having a little bit less to clean up. A big sign of respect.
11: Absolutely. Yep. No worries. Thank you.
10: Kerry, thanks so much for having a chat with me this morning and join in the conversation with me today. The number to get me on is 1300 630 222. What are some of those manners that you wish were practiced a little more that maybe are not happening anymore? Is it the door being held open? I got a text on the text line from Brian saying manners are important. It is not hard to say please, thank you, sorry, or holding a door open. They all cost nothing. Parents teach manners to their children, which appears to be sadly lacking today. Thanks for your message, Brian. Let me know what you think and talk me through about what manners you make sure you still practice today and you set the example of perhaps and that you wish more people did. Let me know about the manners that mean a lot to you, 1300 630 222 or text on 0487 993 222.
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10: Manners, they do mean a lot. Talk me through what manners mean to you and those manners that mean a lot to you. 1300 630 222. It is coming up to 9:15. Shortly, we're going to be talking a little bit more about folding, and I'm not talking about manners that are folding, perhaps. We're talking about folding more literally. That's coming up shortly. And after that, your next ABC News headlines.
14: Never won!

0: It's the Rolling Stones. Never Want to Lose You. Released this year. You don't expect that, do you, very often on the ABC, but we love to bring you new music where we can, especially from the artists that you love. 1300 630 222. Join in the conversation today. We're talking about manners. What manners do you make sure you practice? What are those manners that are important values-wise for you? What do you wish more people did? 1300 630 222. Let me know what that means to you. Jelaine is with me from near Charters Towers. Good morning.
1: Good morning.
0: What are the manners that you still practice and that mean a lot to you?
1: Well, I mean, smiles are free, but when you're travelling on the road, if you've got a caravan or you're just taking your time, when you see a truckie, you know, coming along a couple of K's back, just pull over and let them go about their day, you know.
0: So road manners important to you?
1: Yeah, I think so. I've just done 10,000 kilometres from South Australia, Victor Harbour, and I'm going up to Atherton.
0: Wow, a big trek.
1: Yeah, a big trek. So I've seen a lot of truckies and I've pulled over a lot of time. And they give me this little, they indicate left and right very quickly. It's like a little truckie smile. It's very cute.
0: I do love the two-way indicator thank you on the roads. When I first learnt about it, I was like, oh, is that what's happening? That's very important.
1: Adorable.
0: It is. Yeah. The same as a little wave on the road. Do you think that the way that people are interacting, their manners are changing?
1: I think so. I think even state to state it's different. In South Australia they're very considerate and cautious. In WA the roads are fantastic, so you can do what you like. Same as most of the Northern Territory. Into Queensland you've got a lot of
0: the
1: road trains. So you've got to just let them go about their business. It's their job.
0: It is.
1: Yeah.
0: It is. Jelaine, thank you very much for calling through. Sharing road manners, also very important. Thank you very much. Have a great day.
1: You're welcome. You too.
0: Thank you. Bye. You are on ABC across Queensland. What manners do you make sure you still practice? What are the manners that are important to your values? What manners do you wish more people would use? 1300 630 222. Give me a call this morning. Chat with me about manners. Another texter has joined in the conversation saying, manners matter, but also sometimes they are just societally unacceptable to be dishonest about how you really feel too. Thank you very much, mystery texter. If you are joining in the conversation on the text line, do send through a message 0487 993 222. Include your name and where you're texting in from so that we can give you a lovely shout out and say good morning to you too. Join in the conversation this morning, 1300 630 222. Shortly, it's maybe not just manners that are folding a little. We're going to be meeting somebody who's turned folding into something much more. Stay with me for more on ABC across Queensland.

0: Rufus and Chaka Khan, Ain't Nobody from 1983. You're on ABC across Queensland. Today we're talking a whole lot about manners. What are the manners that you hold close in your values? What do you still practice? What do you wish are some of those manners that you wish more people did? 1300 630 222. Give me a call today, please. Or you can send a text on 0487 993 222. Julie from Georgetown says manners are part of common sense. It's very hard to teach. Parents today should be instilling manners into the new generation of children. When we were young, we were to be seen and not heard. That theory went out a long, long time ago. Julie, thank you very much for your message. You can join in the conversation too. And manner is one of those things that we learn by example. Interesting. What manners do you still practice? 1300 630 222. What manners do we need more of these days? 0487 993 222. That's the number to text through and join in the conversation today.
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0: It's a story very close to my heart. Not many people enjoy folding their own laundry, right? Well, recognising that, Danica Slack came up with a solution and a side hustle in the form of a challenge. The Toowoomba mum set herself the goal of folding 1,300 baskets of clean laundry to help other families and make her own ends meet. Here's Grace Nakamura with more.
2: Danica Slack has arms of steel.
3: My arms don't get sore, but my feet do from standing for hours on end.
2: She set herself the challenge of folding 1,300 baskets of washing in the next 3 months and is charging 10 bucks a basket.
3: So this is my folding room. Usually it's just chockers full of baskets in here.
2: It's a side hustle she's taken on as a stay-at-home mum of four so that she can pay off her current car's finance and buy a seven-seater.
3: So I worked out how much I owe on my finance and then worked out how many baskets at $10 each I'd need to fold in order to meet my goal to pay off my car. So we have a small sedan at the moment and our twins are upgrading from capsules to actual car seats, which won't fit as I still have like a four-year-old in a car seat as well, so I need a car big enough, so we need to upgrade. We can manage, but not once these twins upgrade their seats, because then I will be stuck at home.
2: The idea came to her while she was folding washing, unsurprisingly.
3: Oh gosh, I'm washing like 2-3 loads a day with four kids, especially messy twins. I was sitting there thinking, this is such easy, you know, work. I could be a home mum and still make an income. And then I thought I could probably pay off my car doing this.
2: Danica posted to social media about her challenge, asking if people wanted their washing folded. The answer was a resounding yes.
3: Everyone went crazy. Yeah, I had lots of messages. So majority is just busy mums that have lots of kids, and then there's parents and people with sick children or sick partners or disabilities. There's like a whole lot. Even people that just work and are too busy.
2: In 2 weeks, she's folded 200 baskets, making $2,000.
3: There's actually some mornings I wake up and there's already a few baskets on my front step. Hi, Georgia.
4: Hey, how you going?
2: Georgia Strohfeld has known Danica since school, and she's been a regular customer.
4: I love it. I wish I had her determination. I couldn't do it. My arm's aching just holding this.
2: She says as a busy mum herself, she sees the value in such a service.
4: Motherhood is very messy. It's constant. You can clean up like for 2 hours and then 5 minutes later it's just mess again. Not everyone has the time or the energy to want to do that, especially after a long day of work.
3: My brain works like I find a problem and create a solution. So I found a problem in my own life and offered a solution for other mums, because I suffered postnatal depression and I guess I want to help another mum feel one less weight off their shoulders.
2: Danica has been through a lot. In 2024, she and her partner were in a serious car crash in which the passenger of the other vehicle died.
3: Thankfully, we got out of it pretty untouched. Because of the trauma and stuff, I wasn't in the mindset to go back to work. Plus, finding out I was pregnant with twins a week later was just way too overwhelming.
2: The young family moved to Toowoomba, 130 kilometres west of Brisbane.
3: We ended up homeless because I couldn't afford the rent, and then moved down here and then started a cleaning business to keep a roof over our head. And at the start, I was just sleeping on lounges, sleeping on people's floors with the kids. And then I ended up going to Housing Hub, and yeah, they got us a motel for 2 weeks, and I decided to really try hard and get a rental.
2: They successfully applied for a rental property and have been living in a house ever since. But Danica says financial stress is always looming.
3: I don't know, I'm always thinking outside of the box. I don't want to work for someone else, so I come up with ideas to earn my own money.
2: While most people pop on a podcast or binge a TV show while folding washing, Danica isn't most people.
3: So I actually listen to a sound frequency machine because it, like, helps me ground myself so I'm not so overwhelmed and stressed with all the folding.
5: Are there particular items of clothing that are your favourite to fold, or that are your least favourite to fold?
3: Favourite to fold would be jeans. Least favourite would be G-strings.
5: Why is that?
3: Because you just can't fold them. It's like folding a bit of rope.
2: And as for her own family's washing...
3: Yes, I've actually had to put a pause on my own, just for my own sanity. I might actually find some other mum that wants some extra cash and pay her to fold my own.
0: Oh, they're so real. Grace Nakamura with that report. That piece came from the Story Stream on ABC Listen. That app has some incredible things on there, from podcasts of all sorts of news and current affairs, but also really feel-good things there. You can download it now to hear bite-sized tales from all across Australia at any time. Now let's find out what's making news headlines. Emma Jones joins me. Good morning.
6: Good morning, Susan. Queensland will stick with its own emergency warning system for the upcoming bushfire season and won't adopt the newly minted Oz Alert. The national test happened yesterday, led by the federal government, and it reached 94% of cell towers who passed on a siren and message to mobile devices across the country. But Queensland's Fire and Disaster Recovery Minister Anne Leigh says the state will keep Oz Alert on hold until it matches the reliability of the local network. Queensland's Treasurer is refusing to provide a delivery date for Copperstring's Western Link, despite an Outback mayor saying the project is needed for potential AI developments. Cloncurry Mayor Greg Campbell says the uncertain timeline for the Western Link from Hughenden to Mount Isa is disadvantaging parties who have expressed interest in building data centres in the region. Treasurer David Janetsky says data centre proposals could receive funding through the $200 million Northwest Energy Fund, and construction on the Eastern Link is set to begin in 2028. A landmark climate case brought on by two Torres Strait Islanders will be appealed in the federal court today. Last year, it was determined the Commonwealth does not owe a legal duty of care to protect Torres Strait Islanders from the impacts of climate change. The judge found Australia's emissions target settings are a matter of core government policy, beyond the scope of negligence law, and ruled out damages. Co-applicant Paul Kabai from Sabai Island hopes the appeal will lead to a different outcome. And in sport, a Mount Isa local has been honoured at a State Rugby League Awards for her volunteer work and passion in empowering female players in the sport. Abby Cox has been named the 2026 Queensland Rugby League's Young Person of the Year for her engagement as a player, referee and volunteer. She says she'd love to see more girls in the Outback get involved in the league, and says anyone interested should just give it a go because they probably will like it. More news at 10 o'clock.
0: You going to give it a go?
6: No.
0: Abby says you might like it.
6: I'm sure I would, but
0: I would cry too much.
6: I don't know. I'm not running back and forth like that. I'll be a sitting duck. I'm useless, like, catching the ball. I'll throw it as soon as someone tries to tackle me. I'm not interested.
0: We'll stick to commentary.
6: Yes.
0: Yeah.
6: Yes.
0: I'll stick unofficial to Grinston.
6: Watching it from the couch and having lots of opinions, mm-hmm. Absolutely. But yes, no, yeah. I appreciate Abby's sentiment, but it shan't be me.
0: Well, maybe she'll inspire other generations. The right people will hear that message from Abby.
6: Yes, she said anyone interested. I'm not interested.
0: Ah, so funny. Well, the other big thing that, of course, everybody has been talking about is whether they did or they didn't get the alerts. I know you got it because we were sitting next to one another and our phones both screamed at the same time yesterday for the Oz alert.
6: I can't believe how much of a fright it gave me, given we've been talking about it for 6 months. And I fully was expecting it. It was 1:58. I was expecting it.
0: Mm-hmm.
6: And still, it scared me. It fully made me jump. So it was so loud.
0: It the sound is would wake you up, I think it's safe to say. For us, it was very loud. I did hear comments from other people saying, it wasn't very loud on my phone. And of course, we've heard a lot of people saying that they didn't get it, which is very concerning. The 94% of the cell towers received it, which shouldn't all of the cell towers have received it? I think there'll be a lot of questions and troubleshooting happening over the coming months.
6: And that's what we were saying yesterday. It's good. It was a test yesterday. We need to see where it's at, where the infrastructure is at, where the communications infrastructure is at, and then we develop from there. So it's okay. It wasn't perfect yesterday. I think we just develop from there. I don't know. We'll wait and see.
0: We will wait and see. But a lot of people in very high paying jobs will have a lot of questions to answer, no doubt.
6: Yes. And I hope that they're doing that discussion. They're having those discussions with good manners.
0: Yes.
6: Because good that's manners. Important.
0: It is very important to have good discussions with good manners. Emma, thank you very much for that. Join in the conversation about good manners. What manners do you practice and hold close to your heart? What manners do you wish more people would use? 1300 630 222. Why do you think manners are so important? And do they look the same in every situation? 1300 630 222 or text on 0487 993 222. Julie from Georgetown says parents need to be instilling those manners into the children. What do you reckon? 1300 630 222. And if you are sending a text, please include your name and where you're messaging in from, even if it's just a general area, so that we can give you a little shout out. Weather is coming up very shortly. And then after that, the cost of living squeeze is putting pressure not just on pet owners, but also on the shelters, which are trying to help the animals that have nowhere to go. Those conversations coming up before your 10 o'clock ABC News.

0: Donna Lewis, I Love You, Always Forever from 1996. 20 minutes until your 10 o'clock ABC News. Today we have been talking a lot about manners after we were hearing from the Quilpy General Store, who was sharing about how a local tradition of those dirty boots being taken off before coming into the shop so that they're not bringing in dirt and mud to the store. Those little manners can make a really big difference, can't they? What manners do you still practice? What manners do you wish more people did? We've been talking about things like saying please and thank you and excuse me. What other manners do you think that we need to be considering here? Is it about thinking about dignity and patience and those sorts of things? Are they also manners we need to be considering? What are the manners that you hold important and hold close to you? 1300 630 222. Julie from Mount Garnet says, good manners start at home. Nothing, it costs nothing, excuse me, to say please and thank you. Those are some of those simple ones, don't they? Make a big difference though, Julie. Thank you very much. What manners do you practice? 1300 630 222. Join in the conversation today.
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2: 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I like to swim at the lakes because there's no jellyfish.
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0: Well, let's have a look at find out what's happening weather-wise where you are. Robert Urbaniak joins me from the Bureau. Good morning.
3: Good morning.
0: It is one of those very few days for Queensland that I don't think we have a warning current, which is very good news. A lot of people will be very happy with that. Generally for Queensland, Robert, today, what is the weather situation?
3: Yes, well, as you said, no warnings today, and not even a marine wind warning. Like, you usually have one of them, but not today.
0: Stunning.
3: Winds even offshore are light to moderate. So, no, look, there's not a great deal going on in the weather. I mean, there's showers on the North Tropical Coast, north of about Ingham right now. Those showers will bring, for the most part, about 5 to 20 millimetres to most places. It's not out of the question that a few places, particularly right on the edge of the lands, could get up to 40, but that's not going to be like the main story. Most places will get between 5 and 20, and that's sort of between Ingham and Cooktown. Towns will be dry, air will be dry, and then the rest of the area, from the peninsula south to Normanton, south to Georgetown, and as far south as Winton in a sort of a band inland, you also get a few millimetres of showers, but light as well, just like 2 to 3 at most. So yeah, other than those showers, for the northern inland and the North Tropical Coast, will be dry about the area. Daytime temperatures will be more or less

0: close to average, and as I said, fairly light winds. So, yeah, so it's pretty much a very sort of calm winter's day for the most part.
1: Well, we will enjoy that calm because we know things change very quickly. It's good for us to enjoy the calm while it is here. Let's do a little forecast fly around since things are nice and calm. Starting in the far north.
0: That's good. Yeah, so starting in the far north, Colin, maximum temperature about 20.

0: 31 degrees for the most part. Croydon, 27, a bit cooler, and it could see a shower. Georgetown, 26, could see a shower as well. Richmond and Huindon, there's a chance of a shower. These are those sort of 1 to 3 millimetre showers that I mentioned. And they're at about 26 to 28. Winton's at about 28. Mount Isa is at about 27. Sunny and Longreach, Bacaldin and Tambo about 25 to 26. And mostly sunny.
1: Robert Urbaniak from the Bureau, thanks so much for your time. Hey, what manners do you practice and do you hold important to you, Robert?
0: Well, you know, like I heard what you were saying before. I think one bit of manners that's good is if you walk into like a smaller store, it's always good to say hi to the owner, like,
1: yes.
0: You know, or to the other people, I guess, you know. They don't have to, but it's a good thing to do, I think.
1: Saying g'day. Robert, thanks so much for being with me today.
0: Thanks.
1: Thank you. You are on ABC Across Queensland. Susan with you this morning. Well, you have been sharing with me some of your thoughts on the text line and also calling through. I love it when you call through. 1300 630 222 is the number to dial through on. And the text line 0487 993 222. Rosemary says, growing up in London, she remembers boyfriends opening doors, walking on the outside of the pavement and everyone dancing together and talking together without jealousy. And she says moving to Australia at 29 came as a bit of a surprise, with men and women often in separate corners and a very different attitude. And Rosemary says after working in Aboriginal communities, she was also horrified by how people were treated when they came into town. And she says nearly 50 years later, she still calls Australia a great country, but says we all need more respect, kindness and compassion. That's a lovely message to leave us with. Respect, kindness and compassion. Rosemary, thank you very much for your message today. Joining the conversation, what are some of those manners that matter to you? Maybe it is beyond the please and thank you. Maybe it's about humility. Is humility a manner that you hold close to your heart? Or maybe it's something else. 1300 630 222 or text on 0487 993 222. We will be talking about the cost of living squeeze very shortly. It's putting pressure not just on pet owners, but also the shelters that are trying to help the animals that have nowhere to go. That's just ahead.

0: In Excess, Never Tear Us Apart from 1987, 10 minutes until your 10 o'clock ABC News. We have been talking about the good old-fashioned manners, and I've been loving hearing your thoughts this morning. What manners do you still practice, or do you wish more people would practice? 1300 630 222, or text on 0487 993 222, and please do include your name and where you're writing in from so I can give you a special good morning. Marissa from Gordonvale says she agrees with Brian, who texted in earlier, that a simple please and thank you when asking for something goes a long way. She says it's not aimed at any one generation because she's encountered discourtesy across all age groups. Using those words shows respect for each other, both at home and in the wider community. Thanks so much for your message this morning, Marissa. And I think as well, it's not just our words, surely it's our actions as well, that for those manners, sometimes the manners are the words, but sometimes they're also the actions. And it might be waiting in line and joining and saying, is this the end of the line? So that we're not accidentally pushing in, or that we're jumping ahead of somebody else. What are some of those other manners that you practice or you wish more people did? Maybe it's bringing back that wave on the road, or the trucker's thank you when you overtake somebody, perhaps. Let us know the manners that are important to you. 1300 630 222.
1: For everything far north Queensland.
2: 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We have the mountains all around. It's very close to everything.
1: ABC Far North Queensland.
0: Oh, the cost of living squeeze, it really is putting pressure on pet owners, isn't it? And animal rescue groups as well at the same time. For some things like rising rent, food bills and vet costs are making it harder to keep animals they love. And when people reach the point of needing help, many shelters are already full, they're stretched, and they're trying to meet growing demand. Angel Paws is in Townsville, and they're one of those groups that are seeing those pressures from both sides. Jane Vansgrove is from Angel Paws and spoke with the ABC's Emma Jones.
3: The biggest struggle that we see with people is them reluctantly wanting to give up or surrender their pets due to financial struggles of affordability of keeping their animals. And we try and work through the process to say you don't necessarily have to surrender your animal. We work through some things that they could potentially do to lower the cost.
4: Do you think that's risen in recent years or months?
3: Yeah, well, year to date, we've had 492 as opposed to about 431 year to date.
4: A few weeks ago, Angel Paws posted about two separate, very large litters, one of 13 puppies and about 14 Maine Coon kittens. When that happens, how does Angel Paws even begin to manage something like that?
3: Yeah, so the first thing that we need to do, we have to check their vitals first with the animals, and then the second thing we do is we do a call to action to the foster carers, and they have 24/7 care with that foster carer, and then we need to put an appeal up because the cost of having those animals is extremely high. Like, we can do the vitals, which is $253 per animal, so we need as much fundraising and donations as possible during that time.
4: Is that kind of demand unusual these days for Angel Paws, or is it becoming part of the normal workload for rescue groups?
3: Yeah, this is quite normal. It's not out of the ordinary, and we particularly get this influx during certain times of the year, and then we have another, you know, generally around the Christmas holidays, December, January, where we get influx of surrenders and litters and stuff like that. So, yeah, there is trends.
4: So when you see the news and you see cost of living back as the top of the bulletin, are rescue groups taking a deep breath and bracing for impact?
3: Yeah, I believe most would be seeing that, and also I would say most charitable organisations would see that, feel the pinch for sure.
4: Why do you think that is, Jane?
3: Just, again, I feel that people are a bit nervous of what the future has, so they're just tightening their belts a little bit. It is noticeable and that there's drops in donations.
4: I'm speaking with Jane Vansgrove from Angel Paws. Jane, when someone does go to surrender their animal, what's the process like, or what's the approach that Angel Paws takes
3: Yeah, there certainly is. I mean, the first thing that they need to complete, a surrender form. And it's quite entailed because the person has to really think about what they're doing. Are they agreeing to this? So then it can be assessed. So it's not just essentially, I've got an animal and we're dumping it with, you know, we're surrendering it straight away. There's a process. So the person is understanding exactly what they're doing, and then there's a conversation. So yes, it is assessed, and we do have a chat with the people that are surrendering and understand the story. So we can help them hold on to their animal. Well, that's the most important thing. If it's to do with cost, we try and find other options for them.
4: So in those conversations, have you had success in that person gets to hold on to their pet?
3: Yes, certainly. The goal is, they've been caring for their animal for so many years, we certainly want to encourage them to hold on to the animal if it's purely just the cost of living, and see what other low-cost perhaps vaccination and treatment programs or use pet food banks, etc.
4: For people who are struggling but desperately want to keep their pet, what help or advice can make a difference before things reach crisis point?
3: I believe really speaking with people, asking them the right questions, so we know it's to do with the cost of living and why they're actually surrendering the animal, and then offering some options to them to see if that will help, and just touching base with them to see how everything's going. So certainly just asking the right questions.
4: And for listeners who are worried about this issue and they can't necessarily adopt an animal, what is the most useful way to help local rescue groups?
3: Look, honestly, recurring donations, $5 a month, that helps significantly over time. That would be awesome to help out an animal. It's $253 per animal that's surrendered. The second thing is become a foster carer or volunteer for us. If you've got a skill that you feel that would be of value to us, we would encourage you to get online, fill out the application form and become a volunteer.
0: That's the ABC's Emma Jones speaking with Angel Paws Rescue Shelter's Jane Vansgrove. You are on ABC Across Queensland. Gosh, another local charity in regional Queensland who is desperate for more donations, desperate for more support, desperate for more volunteers. There are so very many out of them. Maybe that's a simple way that you can show some manners by reaching out and helping out a local charity close to you.
5: Are there any winners in the cost of living crisis? What's causing the algal bloom?
6: Questions. They've never been more important. So the one thing we'll never question is our duty to keep asking. ABC News, keep asking.
0: We will be continuing this conversation about manners and the things that manners matter a lot to you when it comes to manners. You can join in the conversation 1300 630 222. I do love to hear from you. Shano from FNQ says, minding your own business. Too many busybodies, gossip, sticky beaks, etc. It seems only my family practice that I was taught it's rude to sticky beak. Shano, thank you very much for your message. Yeah, it's a different thing. We have been talking a lot about the words of manners, and I think that those words do mean a lot and they are very important parts of the conversation. But I think manners do go beyond that, isn't it? That respect goes beyond just the words you say. Talk us through some of those practices. Maybe it is as simple as holding the door open or paying attention to the people around you. Joining the conversation today, what am I missing when it comes to manners as well that I haven't maybe mentioned today? 1300 630 222. We will hear from a manners expert very shortly this morning, and also talking about what you eat, and it turns out what you're eating may not be what you think you're eating, especially what is written on the packaging. We'll hear more on the